0: Cass.
1: Yes, sir?
0: Never mind those witnesses. We won't need them. Come in here and give us a hand.
1: Yes, sir.
0: All right, now bring him out of it. Seems to have a rather delicate constitution.
1: Come on. Come on, you. Get up there. That's better.
0: Why did you tell the night man that Lombard was staying and not bother about his luggage?
2: Because I was afraid he'd go up there. Lombard might think it was me again. Take a shot at him.
3: Because he was dead in there and you wanted to get clear of the building before he was found.
2: If I did, I didn't go very far. I stayed in the sandwich shop down the street for 15 or 20 minutes afterwards.
3: What did you do with the money you took from him after you killed him?
2: The money he gave me? I put it in the bank first thing this morning.
0: Take over, Cass. Come on, Harvey. You know, if I had stayed in there much longer, I'd have been tempted to hurt him.
3: Now, see what I mean?
0: I do. But how is it that no one heard the shot?
3: The people next door were out. Down below, they were asleep.
0: I don't like it. You notice how he beats us to the punch every time?
3: Mm.
0: We have witnesses for everything except the killing.
3: Which seems to indicate that we have nothing but circumstantial evidence. It wouldn't stand up in court 5 minutes.
0: Well, maybe the ballistics people will tie it up for us.
3: Maybe.
0: What's the matter, Harvey? Don't you believe in ballistics?
3: I do. But you heard the chap. He's got every other angle covered. He wouldn't be likely to slip up on anything as obvious as ballistics.
0: Don't you think he's guilty?
3: Think. I don't think. I know he's guilty of sin. I went back to Coleman's flat. I dislike this part of any job, but it's elementary when you're following a trail and there's always a slight chance that it may turn up something. So it had to be done. It's one of the processes of the manhunt. Nothing came of it. Just a lot of junk. In the living room, items, the crossword puzzle he'd been working on and the pencil stub and the stub of the cigarette he'd been smoking and the package it came out of. The bathroom, items, the usual assortment in the medicine cabinet and 15 rusty razor blades under the bathtub. The kitchen, items, 2 empty whiskey bottles. The bedroom, items, a chest full of linen and 3 suits in the wardrobe. One of them was the gray plaid he'd been wearing the night he called on Lombard. There was nothing in the pockets but a Canadian penny and a faded snapshot of a faded blonde and a book of cigarette papers. These latter items from his pocket I put in a regulation brown envelope for no very good reason and went back to the station. Chief Inspector Leffinger was still there and close to the end of his patience.
0: Get anything?
3: If I did, I don't know it. How's he doing?
0: Much better than we are, I'd say.
3: Only so far, though.
0: You're still sure of him, Harvey?
3: I was never so sure of an arrest in my life.
0: I see. Well, I've decided to let it go through on circumstantial evidence. Ballistics will be certain to match his gun to the bullet that killed Lombard, and that should be enough to do it without anything else.
3: I don't know.
0: I say, what are you driving... Yes. Yes, this is Leffinger. Well, it's about time. I've been waiting for this report. Yes. What? All right. Ballistics. Coleman's gun was a .38.
3: I know that.
0: You know that?
3: Hmm.
0: Well, then maybe you know that the bullet they took out of Lombard was a .32. So now what do you know?
3: That does it.
0: Indeed, and what does it do?
3: It proves he's our man. I'm convinced of it.
0: Oh, that's fine. Except that the court isn't likely to convict on your word alone. And especially when ballistics disagrees with you. I'm not telling you different. But ballistics is. It's a case of theory against fact, and ballistics don't lie. Are you setting yourself up above ballistics?
3: You take ballistics, I'll take human nature. That doesn't lie either.
0: If you mean he did it with a .32 and then threw it away, you're wrong, because
3: I know he didn't. Otherwise, he wouldn't have shot that slug into the floor.
0: But the slug in the floor was a .38.
3: Chief, I've had occasions to call on important members of parliaments, even lords of the realm. And they, even they, got a little pale and discomforted when I said, Scotland Yard. But not this chap. He was waiting for us. He was calm. He was doing crossword puzzles. He was too calm. He's too clever. He's got everything covered. He's been ahead of us all the way. Now, he's our man, I tell you. He's our man.
0: Well, if he's our man, you haven't proved it. And I must warn you, it'll take more than words to convict him.
3: I know that.
0: Well, then do something about it.
3: How long will I have?
0: Tomorrow morning.
3: But I can't...
0: We can't hold him forever without charging him, you know.
3: Tomorrow morning? What can I do at this time of night? Give me a fair chance. Make it noon.
0: All right. Noon. And I'm stretching it for you.
3: Thanks.
0: Harvey, you're not concealing anything from me, are you?
3: I wish I were. I don't know a thing more than you do, Chief. I'm just convinced we're right, that's all. I think I'll take another look at him before I go.
1: Look here, Coleman. We know you did it. Why don't you make it easy for yourself?
2: Make it easy for you, you mean? I know you. Anything for a pinch. What do you care if you got the wrong chap?
1: All right.
3: Skip it, Cass. You can leave him alone now.
1: Have you got something new, Inspector?
3: Possibly. The bullet that killed Lombard was a .32.
1: Huh?
3: Coleman's gun here is a .38.
1: But I...
3: Take him to a cell and let him try our beds. We'll probably have to turn him loose in the morning.
2: Morning? What's the matter with tonight?
3: What's the matter? Don't you like it here?
2: All right, dear chappie. But you'll have a sweet case of false arrest on your hands by morning. You remember that, Inspector, when you're a sergeant again?
3: Oh, I won't forget you, Coleman. You're too sharp. Oh, a cigarette?
2: I've got my own.
3: Oh, go ahead, have one.
2: I wouldn't take a smoke from a copper if it was the last one before I die.
3: You may have a chance to prove that someday.
1: Will I now?
3: You will. When you go to the gallows. That sounded good, but I wasn't too certain. They say every criminal makes at least one mistake. But I couldn't be too certain of that either. All I was certain of was that he'd done it and that I had to keep hunting for a way to prove it. First, I went back to his apartment again. I went over the place with a fine-tooth comb, nothing new. Then I thought of that suit in the wardrobe. I got it out and went over it inch by inch. I turned the pockets inside out. And right there was where I found something that gave me an idea, or rather, it was what I didn't find that I should have. I went out to Coleman's kitchen and made a pot of tea and sat down to think. And the more I thought, the better I liked it. It might not mean a thing, it might not even be possible, but it was all I had. The next step was the yard, headquarters, and the pistol range in the basement. By the time I got through there, it was daylight. At 6:45, I was waiting outside the tobacconist's shop on Edgware Road where Coleman had made his phone call to Lombard. It was run by a small chap named Truoff. We'd questioned him before. However, this was different. The shop wasn't open yet. But finally, after what seemed at least an hour and a half, I saw Truoff come puffing down the street.
4: Well, Inspector, you're the real early bird, eh?
3: You're late.
4: Late?
3: Yeah.
4: What time do you want the shop to open? In the middle of the night?
3: Let's go inside. I want to ask you a few questions.
4: Oh, more questions? Didn't you already ask me everything but my grandmother's middle name?
3: That's the point. I forgot it. That's why I came back.
4: All right. So now what?
3: Well, about this Coleman. When he was here that night...
4: He telephoned from the box back there.
3: Huh?
4: But how can I hear what he says from way up here?
3: Well, I don't care about that now. He used to buy his cigarettes from you, he said.
4: Yeah, that's right. Mm. Every day, almost.
3: Any particular brand?
4: Well, certainly always the same for 2 years. These here.
3: Ah, mm-hmm. Always machine-made cigarettes, eh?
4: Always, why not?
3: What did he buy from you the night he was in here phoning?
4: Same, why not?
3: You sure he didn't buy these?
4: Wait now. Yes. You know, if I didn't see them in your hand, I wouldn't ever remember. Cigarette papers. For a change, he said, to cut down expenses.
3: Did he buy any loose tobacco to go with them?
4: Let me see. No, I don't think... Well, he didn't ask me, so I thought he'd got some already.
3: Ah. All right. You can give me some now.
4: Be happy to. I say, what is it all of a sudden with you, Inspector? You look like you just swallowed the cat that ate the canary.
3: You're all right, Dad. And I'm going to arrange some things for you.
4: Is that so? What?
3: To be a witness at a nice big murder trial. Free. I started back to the police station. Now that the hunt was nearly over, except for the kill, I suddenly felt tired. Tired as an old foxhound at the end of the chase. I tried breakfast. That didn't help much. So I went over to the station. Chief Inspector Leffinger was right on the deck, and as cranky as ever, but I could see he was worried. We'd held this chap nearly 24 hours, and His Majesty's courts don't favor false arrest.
5: Well, I hope you've got something. And where have you been all night? You look like you've slept on a park bench.
3: I didn't sleep anyplace. I've been doing some hunting.
5: I hope you bagged something, otherwise Coleman's next move is out.
3: His next move is arraignment. After what I'm going to show you.
5: Oh, excellent. I'm just in the mood for lantern slides.
3: Shall we have him in?
5: Oh, yes, by all means. Farrell, bring him in.
6: Yes, sir.
3: First, I'd like you to watch how he rolls a cigarette.
5: Oh, now, what are we doing? Playing parlor games?
3: Just watch him, Chief, that's all. And remember, I found these cigarette papers in the pocket of his suit. The suit he wore the night he went to see Lombard.
5: You're suggesting he gassed him to death with cheap tobacco?
6: Here he is, Inspector.
2: Ah, good morning. You woke me up just to move me to another ride out. Why don't you get wise to yourselves? You know you're going to have to charge me or turn me loose sooner or later.
5: All right, enough of that. We're turning you loose. All we want you to do is to sign a waiver that nothing has happened to you in here.
2: Blimey, I signed nothing.
3: Now. Take it easy, Clarence. We got the chap who did it. You have nothing to worry about. We just don't want any suits for false arrest, that's all.
2: You took the words right out of my mouth, copper, because my first stop after here is a solicitor.
3: Now, wait a minute. Suppose we talk this over. Smoke?
2: Not one of them things I...
3: You smoke these, don't you?
2: Yeah, certainly.
3: Here's some tobacco. Go ahead. Roll one.
2: Thanks.
3: That's not the way.
2: I'm a little out of practice.
3: A little out of practice, he says. It doesn't look to me as if he'd ever rolled one before in his life. Does it to you, Chief?
2: All right, but you can't hang a man for that.
3: Just the same, he bought these cigarette papers the night he went to see Lombard. At the tobacconist where he phoned, where he bought all his cigarettes. The first time that he'd ever bought any. And no tobacco to go with them. And not a shred of loose tobacco in any of his pockets. Now, why do you suppose he bought those cigarette papers that night?
5: You're telling it, Harvey. I'm listening.
3: Are you listening, Coleman?
2: Yeah, you're talking in your sleep.
3: I'll tell you why you bought them. Better than that. I'll show you. Loan me your gun a minute, will you, Chief?
5: Oh, here.
3: Yes, a .38, right. The same caliber as Coleman's gun.
5: Right.
3: And now here's a .32 caliber bullet. The same caliber as the one that killed Lombard. Care to see it?
5: No, I know a .32 when I see it.
3: All right. We take the .38 bullets out of your gun. And now we take this .32 bullet and about three of these cigarette papers. We double them. Over, wrap them around the bullet, and see how snug that .32 fits into your .38 gun now.
5: Well, I'll be...
3: Now watch how a .38 gun will fire a .32 bullet. I'll put it in the baseboard over there. That's ballistics, Chief. How do you like it?
5: Ballistics. Ballistics. You take ballistics. I'll take human nature every time.
3: Three months later, Coleman went to the gallows, as you must have read in your newspapers. It wasn't a very spectacular case, and they didn't waste any time telling you about it, nor did they mention whether Coleman took a cigarette from a copper before he died. I don't know whether he did or not either, but I do know that this case demonstrated the imagination, the patience, the relentless attention to detail required when a man hunts the most dangerous game of all, man.

Thank you, Victor Jory, for playing the first hunter in our new series, The Hunters. Tonight's script for The Hunters was based on Cornell Woolrich's famous short story, and with music by Lud Gluskin, was produced and directed by Tony Leader. Be sure to listen again next week when CBS...

0: What wine? That Petri sherry has a flavor that you know comes right from the heart of the grape. And if you like your sherry dry rather than sweet, you'll really like Petri Pale Dry Sherry. There's no doubt about it. Petri Sherry is one of the most delicious before-dinner wines in this swell country of ours. Oh, and say, when you serve Petri Sherry, serve it proudly. Because those letters, P-E-T-R-I, on the bottle, spell the proudest name in the history of American wine. And now I'm sure our good friend Dr. Watson's waiting for us. Let's go and join.
1: There you are, Mr. Bartell.
0: Good evening, Doctor. All alone tonight, huh?
1: Yes, my boy, if you can call a man alone when he's got his pipe, his books, and a glass of good port at his elbow. Take your coat off. You'll follow and join me.
0: Thanks, Doctor.
1: Help yourself to the port. There's some rather special tobacco in the jar over there.
0: Fine. And, now, Doctor, are you ready to tell us tonight's new Sherlock Holmes adventure?
1: I am, Mr. Bartell, and I think you'll find it a most unusual story. It began on a winter's night in 1896. Holmes and I had gone to a theater in the East End of London to see a performance of a famous old English melodrama called Sweeney Todd, the Demon Bomber of Fleet Street.
0: That's a good bloodthirsty title, Doctor. Demon Barber. He sounds as though he specialized in close shaves.
1: Oh, gracious me, Mr. Bartell, that's almost unforgivable. He was a murderer of voracious appetite who placed his victims in a specially constructed barber's chair, cupped their throats, and then pressed the lever that would swing the chair over and decamp the unfortunate victim into a horrible cellar beneath his shop.
0: Glad this is only a stage play you're talking about, Doctor.
1: As my story begins, we were seated in a private box watching one of the closing scenes. Holmes was leaning forward in his chair, following the action on the stage with an obvious delight, while I sat beside him equally engrossed. An actor by the name of Mark Humphreys was playing the part of Sweeney Todd, and no one could deny that he was playing it up.
2: Where are you going, Tobias? To the nearest magistrate, Sweeney Todd. To denounce you as a fiendish, cruel, cold-blooded murderer.
3: You have pronounced your doom. Into the chair with you, and over and down into the depths below.
2: There.
3: Say, whence comes this apparition? 'Tis the ghost of another customer of mine. The yawning grave yields up his ghastly inmates to prove me guilt. Thud! Will have thud! See, he is there. He comes to accuse me of his murder. Oh, save me! 'Twas not I that slew you. Let me leave, or it will kill me. Let me leave!

0: Well, upon my soul, Holmes, that fellow Mark Humphreys is the most florid actor that I've ever seen on a stage.
1: I find him enchanting, Watson. It seems to me he's really caught the flavor of this murderous monsterpiece. After all, a restrained performance for Barbara Sweeney Todd would be unthinkable.
0: Yes, I suppose it would. I must say, his makeup seems rather overdone. No barber would wear such an enormous beard. It'd be most impractical. Probably get in the customers' faces. By the way, I noticed from the program that Mark Humphreys, as well as being the principal actor, is also the owner of the company.
1: Yes, the current trend towards the actor-manager is a very healthy sign, I think. Come in.
2: Excuse me, but is one of you gentlemen Mr. Sherlock Holmes?
1: Yes, I am.
2: I was asked to give you this note.
1: Thank you.
0: Who on earth knows that you're at the theater, Holmes?
1: We'll soon find out. Ah, this note is from Mark Humphreys, our actor manager.
0: What's it say?
1: Dear Mr. Holmes, I recognize you in your box. Please come to my dressing room after the performance. My sanity, and even the safety of London, perhaps, depends on your compliance.
0: Oh, my sanity and the safety of London. I wonder what on earth he means.
1: That, my dear fellow, we can only discover by going backstage to meet him. As it is, the curtain's going up in the last scene, I see. For a little longer, we must possess our souls and...

0: I'm the business manager. Mr. Humphries asked me to meet you at the stage door and take you to his dressing room.
1: Thank you very much. This is my colleague, Dr. Watson.
2: How do you do?
0: Oh, how are you, Doctor? Will you follow me, please?
1: Excuse me asking, Mr. Lindsay, but surely you must be related to that distinguished actor of some years back, Lytton Lindsay.
0: He was my father, Mr. Holmes.
1: Ah, indeed. The resemblance is extraordinary.
2: With such a heritage, Mr. Lindsay, you must love the theatre.
0: It'll probably sound like heresy, but I hate it. However, it's the only thing I was trained for, and there's good money to be made in it, sometimes. And money's a thing I both like and want. Oh, Mr. Holmes, I do hope you'll be able to help Mark Humphries. He certainly needs it.
2: Well, that seems to be his trouble.
0: Oh, he'll have to tell you that for himself. But his wife and I think... There's Mrs. Humphries now. Maria!
3: Yes, sir.
0: Maria, this is Mr. Sherlock Holmes and Dr. Watson. Mrs. Mark Humphries.
4: How do you do?
3: Oh, Mr. Holmes, I'm so grateful that you're going to see Mark. He's in such a dreadful state. There have been times lately when Mr. Lindsay and I have been afraid he's going out of his mind, haven't we, dear?
0: Indeed we have. We're both dreadfully worried about
1: it. In that case, I hope I can be of service. And which is his dressing room?
3: Number one, next door to mine. Derek, I think it'll be better if Mr. Holmes and Dr. Watson go in alone. I'm sure Mark will speak more freely if we're not in the room.
1: I think perhaps that is a good idea, Mrs. Humphries. We'll see you later on. Come on, fellow.
2: That's all right.
5: Come in. Come in.
6: Thank heaven you're here. Close the door.
1: Now, Mr. Humphries, this is Dr. Watson.
6: Watson, eh? Yes, I know of you, too.
2: How do you do, sir?
6: Sit down, won't you, gentlemen? You're wondering why I asked you to come back and see me, of course.
1: Naturally, sir.
6: Well, I won't beat about the bush and waste your time. I come straight to the point. I'm going mad.
2: Oh, come
6: now. I know. It sounds fantastic, but it's true. I've often heard of actors beginning to live their parts off the stage. They play on it. Well, it's happening to me. I'm turning into another Sweeney Todd, the character I'm portraying on the stage.
1: Are you suggesting, sir, that you're a potential murderer?
6: Yes, I am.
1: What reason do you have for holding that belief?
6: Reason? Listen to this. 3 times in the past week, I've wakened in the morning to find my boots covered with mud and my razor stained with blood.
2: God.
1: You've had no recollection of any untoward events during the night?
6: None.
2: Have you ever been addicted to the unfortunate habit of sleepwalking, sir?
6: Not to my knowledge, Doctor. And if I had been, surely my wife would have told me about
1: Your wife? Hmm. Where do you live, Mr. Humphries?
6: We have a flat here above the theater.
1: Above the theater, eh? And Mr. Humphries, you say that on 3 separate occasions on wakening in the morning, you have found a blood-stained razor and mud-covered boots. Can you show us this proof?
6: No, I can't. I was always so frightened that my wife would see that I cleaned them before she had the opportunity of finding them.
2: But yes, sir, it would have been very valuable clues in a case like this.
6: I couldn't risk my wife seeing evidence like that, Doctor. She'd know the truth. But at night times, while she's asleep, some devilish, unconscious urge has overcome me. An urge that causes me to prowl the streets of London, razor in hand, looking for a victim. Mr. Holmes, you've got to help me. I'm certain that without knowing it, I've been committing murder, and if you don't help me, I'll go on and on.
1: Shh, Mr. Humphries, please. I'll undertake the case. It's a very unique assignment. In effect, I'm being engaged by a possible murderer to prove him guilty.

0: Mr. Holmes, I've been through all the records we have here at Scotland Yard.
1: What have you found, Inspector Gregson?
0: In the last 2 months, we haven't had one case of an unsolved killing with a razor.
2: Any mysterious disappearances, Inspector?
0: Oh, bless your heart, Doctor. There's never a day that passes without one or two of them. Here's a list of them, Mr. Holmes, if it's any use to you.
1: Thanks. Come on, Watson. In the morning, we can go back to the theater and set our friend's mind at rest. I'm much obliged to you, Gregson.
0: Glad to be your service, Mr. Holmes.
1: We examined the homicide records at Scotland Yard after leaving you last night, Mr. Humphreys. There have been no unsolved razor murders in London during the past fortnight.
2: And therefore, I think you may rest easy on that score, sir.
3: But it proves nothing. Remember that in the play, Sweeney Todd's victims are never found either.
1: Yes, thanks to his singularly horrible ingenuity in disposing of them. But this is real life, Mr. Humphreys.
3: Then how do you account for the bloodied razors and the muddied boots?
2: Well, now, are you sure that they aren't just in your imagination, sir? You admit that your wife's never seen them. The whole thing could be, or shall we say, an overdose of Sweeney Todd?
3: Well, I admit that I'm suffering from a surfeit of that.
1: And why not drop the play from your repertoire?
3: Our manager, Derek Lindsay, won't let me. It's our best moneymaker. He's always got a keen eye to business. Mr. Holmes, I can see that you still don't believe my story. Though I've saved some evidence for you. Evidence that I found this morning. Look at these. Now what do you say? Do you still think it's my imagination?
2: Got a blood-stained razor and boots covered with mud.
1: Splendid. At last, some real clues to work on.
3: How can you be so calm, Holmes? It happened again last night. Do you realize that I'm a murderer? I'm a menace to society? For heaven's sake, lock me up before I do some more damage.
2: No, sir. Don't get too excited.
1: Mr. Humphreys, I should like to take these objects back to Baker Street where I can perform some chemical tests. You have no objections, I hope?
3: Objections? Good heavens, no.
1: Excellent. You've told no one of this fresh discovery of yours.
3: No one. Not even Derek Lindsay.
2: Derek Lindsay, that's your manager, isn't it?
3: Yes. The best friend I ever had. Except for his father before him. It was Derek who helped me back on my feet 2 years ago. When I put on that disastrous production of Macbeth. I don't know where I'd be today if it weren't for him.
1: You lost a great deal of money on that production, sir.
3: Nearly every penny I had.
1: Indeed. By the way, where is your wife, Mr. Humphreys?
3: She's in her dressing room next door. We have a matinee today, you know.
1: I'd like a word with her. What's an old chap? Wait here for me, will you? I won't be a moment.
2: Right, you are, Holmes.
4: Who is it?
1: Sherlock Holmes.
4: You want to talk to me, Mr. Holmes?
1: For a moment. May I come in, Mrs. Humphreys?
4: Well, couldn't we talk on the stage? It's empty.
1: I should prefer to come into your dressing room, if you don't mind. What I have to say is confidential.
4: Very well, then. Come in. Mr. Holmes, may I introduce Signor Vanelli, our musical director?
1: How do you do, sir?
5: It is a great honor to meet the so great Signor Holmes. I have so admired you. Oh, often I have envied you. Many times I say to myself, Snipsy,
1: Signor Vanelli, if you don't mind, I wish to speak to Mrs. Humphreys alone.
5: Oh, I quite understand. Excuse me, Signor. Adios, Ave Maria.
4: Mr. Holmes, I'm really awfully glad of this opportunity to talk to you. Tell me truthfully, please, what's your opinion of my husband?
1: I haven't formed a definite opinion yet. Except that it's possible that he's the victim of a fraud, I just wanted to ask you a couple of questions, if you don't mind.
4: Of course not, Mr. Holmes.
1: Has your husband ever shown evidence of being a sleepwalker?
4: A sleepwalker? Oh, no, never.
1: I see. Are you a light sleeper?
4: Yes, I am. Exceptionally so. Why?
1: Oh, I'm just curious.
4: You're being very mysterious, Mr. Holmes. Can't you tell even me what's going on?
1: I promised your husband the answer to that question before tonight's performance. I'm afraid I can't tell you any more until then.
4: Oh. And now may I ask a question?
1: Oh, certainly. No, I won't promise to answer it.
4: You said just now that my husband might be the victim of a fraud. What did you mean?
1: Again, I'm afraid that you must wait for the specific answer to that question. However, there's another fraud being practiced on him that I can speak of now.
4: What fraud?
1: The fraud that you are indulging in, Mrs. Humphreys.
4: What do you mean?
1: Of course, this particular fraud is none of my business, but when I almost force my way into your dressing room and find your musical director, plenty of rice powder on one shoulder and suggestions of rouge on his cheek. It doesn't take a great deal of intelligence to deduce that your husband is being deceived.
4: Get out of here at once.
1: That's exactly what I propose doing. Good day to you, madam. No doubt I shall see you later on.
2: Well, Holmes, what does the microscope tell you about the mud on the boots and the bloodstains on the razor?
1: It's on a bank on the mud, old chap. Extremely common type that is found in most parts of London.
2: And the blood?
1: I'm examining that now.
2: The strangest case as ever I remember, Holmes. Here you are trying to prove a man innocent when he insists that he's guilty.
1: By George, Watson. Here's the answer.
2: What?
1: This blood is definitely not human blood. It's probably canine. Now, a Sweeney Todd Mathis would hardly drive its victim to kill dogs. Therefore, it's obvious that Mark Humphreys is the victim of a devilish plot.
2: And he's not a murderer.
1: No, come on, old fellow. Let's go to the theater at once and give him...

0: doesn't he answer? 3/4 of an hour before the curtain time.
1: Must be in his dressing room. I'll knock again. Ah, come on, Watson. Let's go in.
0: Holmes, look. Look, he's slumped over his dressing table.
1: Oh, I hope we're not too late. Here, give me a hand with him.
0: We are too late. His throat's been cut.
1: Poor devil. I promised him a solution to his troubles before the night was over. Little did I think that the solution would be death.
2: We'll hear the rest of Dr. Watson's story in just a second, so I'm going to ask you if you're one of those people who just eats to live, or whether you really enjoy good food. If you love good eating, you've just got to know about Petri wine. 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They're both swell because they're both Petri. Well, Dr. Watson, what happened next?
0: Well, Bill, I think I'll pick up the story exactly where I left off. Holmes and I were standing in Mark Humphrey's dressing room, looking with horror at the slashed throat of the actor manager. There was a bitter, self-accusing note in Holmes' voice.
1: I promised him a solution to his troubles before tonight was over. Little did I think that solution would be death.
0: This worry over his supposed madness caused him to commit suicide.
1: Suicide? Rubbish, old fellow. It's murder.
0: Look at the razor clutched in his hand.
1: Undoubtedly placed there by the murderer before rigor mortis had a chance to set in. In any case, scrutinize the wound. Does that look as if it had been done by the hand of a suicide?
0: Well, I don't see why not.
1: Look closer, old chap. The depth of the wound is even, whereas a suicide cut always wavers towards the end. No, this is murder, Watson, and I think I know who did it. But I have little evidence. I must lay a trap.
0: What kind of a trap, Holmes?
1: I have time to tell you now, fellow. Every moment counts. Off with you to Scotland Yard and get Inspector Gregson. Bring him back here as fast as you can.
0: Right you are.
1: And Watson.
0: Yes?
1: Tell absolutely no one except Gregson of Mark Humphrey's death. Say that he's still alive and well and that his problems are solved.
0: It's the performance of the play.
1: Let me worry about that, old chap. Off with you to Scotland.

0: Oh, I'm sorry it took so long to find me, Dr. Watson. I was out on another case.
1: Oh, that's all right, Inspector. The performance, if there is one, must be nearly over by now.
0: Here's the stage door, sir.
1: Yes, here we are.
2: Here, you can't go on the stage.
0: Who says I can't? I'm Inspector Gregson of Scotland Yard.
2: Oh, sorry.
1: Performance is going on. I wonder who the devil's playing Sweeney Todd. Come along, come on. Let's stand here in the wind.
3: This summer.
1: But this is impossible. There's Mark Humphreys on the stage. I saw him with his throat cut.
0: I don't believe in ghosts, Doctor.
1: Great heavens, it's Holmes.
3: Like that. Who's this? It's you, Mrs. Lovett. Somebody seems to cut your throat. What a pity. No more veal pies. Tell Sweeney Todd to cut your throat, dearie, and he'll cut their throats, too. He'll revenge you while you burn down there in hell, dearie. He'll revenge you.
1: Here he comes now, Gregson.
0: Amazing disguise. I never have recognized him.
4: You're both here.
1: Holmes, and what are you up to?
4: Surely that's apparent. I disguised myself as the dead man, hoping to force the murderer's hand.
0: You're running a terrible risk, Mr. Holmes.
4: Out of my profession, Gregson. Here comes Signor Vanelli, the musical director.
2: My dear fellow, I had to leave the orchestra pit to come and congratulate you. Never have you given a finer performance. Bravissimo, bravissimo.
5: Thank you.
2: But it is true. You hardly seem the same person. Your performance, she is incomparable. Keep it up, Mark. Keep it up.
1: I think he spotted you, Holmes.
0: Yes, sir. I didn't like his look as he said that.
4: Well, whoever it is, they've got to show their hand soon. Keep going up in the last scene. Keep your eyes open and suspect everything.

0: Jump, my lord, jump. He's by your side. Do not disfigure him. Your ermine robe is stained with blood.
1: Sweeney Todd, what dark deed set it on your conscience?
0: It was a dark, foul deed, but heed not what you hear, Lord Judge, nor what you see. Still the figure sit there. I hear it come to this. It is useless to deny my guilt. The very dead rise from their settlements to prove Sweeney Todd a murderer.
2: George, what an actor he'd have made, Doctor.
3: Yes, what an actor he is, Gregson. I'll be hanged if I know how he remembers the lines, though, even if he has seen the play half a dozen times. Here he comes now. Bravo, Holmes. You did splendidly.
4: But it didn't work, Watson. It didn't work, confound it. The murderer still hasn't dipped his hand. Have I underestimated him?
2: Looks as if you have, sir. And if you don't mind my saying so, I think you'd have been a lot wiser to let me handle the case as soon as you found his body, instead of going in for all this dressing up stuff.
4: Oh, but of course. Now I see it. Only one person could have killed Mark Humphreys.
3: Who, Holmes?
4: Do as I say, and I'll show you. I'm going to Humphreys' dressing room now, alone. Give me a few moments' start, and then follow me. Out of sight, but within earshot.
2: Dr. Watson, why does Mr. Holmes always have to be so blooming mysterious? Why can't he just say who the murderer is and take us to him?
3: Well, I've been with Mr. Holmes on a great many cases, Gregson, and yet I can't answer that question. Come along. He's got a big enough start now. Let's follow him.
2: I'm very fond of Mr. Holmes, you know, Doctor, and yet there are times when I get so angry with him. He shouldn't risk his life like that.
3: You know Mr. Holmes, he'll never change.
2: And if he don't, one of these days he's going to wake up and find himself dead. Shh. At the door. Someone inside with him.
5: You devil, Humphreys! How many times do I have to kill you?
3: Great Scott, it's Derek Lindsay, the business manager. Come along, Gregson.
4: No, Lindsay! You succeeded in killing Humphreys, but you won't kill me. Grab his arm. Look out for that bruiser.
2: Here, you.
5: Let go of me.
2: No, you don't.
4: Ah, very neat, Gregson.
3: Are you all right, Holmes?
4: Perfectly, thanks, old chap, though I'm a little tired. Gregson, my dear fellow, will you take over from here? I think I've had enough melodrama.

0: Ah. How pleasant, Watson, the deck of Baker Street again, a crackling fire, my dressing gown, and your company combined to make a soothing ending for a somewhat violent day.
1: In the most unusual case, Holmes. I still don't entirely understand it. The original plot, of course, was to try and drive Mark Humphreys mad by making him think that he was a murderer. That accounted for the boots and the blood-stained razor.
0: Precisely, my dear fellow. And the killer, having conditioned his victim by this trickery, then murdered him, trying to make it appear a suicide. Now, who had a motive?
1: Three people. Mrs. Humphreys, her lover, Signor Vanelli, and Derek Lindsay. I must say that I suspected the wife.
0: Well, so did I for a while. And yet it was illogical. She knew, and we may therefore presume that her lover knew, that I was suspicious of her.
1: And she must have known that you promised her husband a solution to his troubles before the night was out. It seems highly improbable that she or Signor Vanelli would have faked his suicide at that point.
0: Quite right, my dear fellow. So I investigated Derek Lindsay's affairs, and I found that what Humphreys had referred to as the kindly act of a friend in helping him back onto his feet was in reality the mortgaging of his entire theatrical effects. Lindsay stood to inherit the theater on Humphrey's death. Therefore, I was convinced that he was the killer.
1: And then, after he'd murdered him, he saw what he thought to be Mark Humphrey's on the stage.
0: Ah, that's where I was slow and stupid, old chap. I couldn't imagine what motive gave the cold, clear nerve to suppress all reactions when he saw his supposed victim revived on the stage. Only at that moment did I realize.
1: And what was the motive that made him hold his hand?
0: The characteristic that ruled his life, Watson. Avarice. A morbid love of money. You see, if he'd attacked me during the performance, he'd have had to refund the money to the audience. His greed conquered all other passions. It made him wait until the performance was finished before he attempted my life.
1: You know, Holmes, now the case is solved, I'll tell you something in confidence.
0: Please do, old fellow. What is
1: it? At the end of the play tonight, I was afraid that you'd made a mistake, that you'd slipped up on the case. Gregson thought so, too.
0: And I, Watson, will tell you something in confidence.
1: Oh, what is it?
0: There were three of us that felt the same way.
1: Now you're being modest, no?
0: I assure you I'm not, my dear chap. In fact, in the future, if it should strike you that I'm, well, getting a little overconfident of my powers, or perhaps giving less pains to a case than it deserves, kindly whisper Sweeney Todd in my ear, will you? I shall be infinitely obliged.

0: Doctor, that was a swell story. And a pretty narrow escape for Holmes.
1: Yeah. He said he almost solved the case too late. Fortunately, it ended well.
0: Mm-hmm. The thing that sticks in my mind is the fact that this was one of the very rare occasions when Holmes almost made a serious mistake.
1: Well, we all make mistakes at times, don't we? Doctor, I said we all make mistakes at times.
0: I suppose so.
1: You mean to stand there and tell me that you never make a mistake?
0: Well, not when it comes to choosing a wine, I don't, because I always choose Petri.
1: Bartell, you trap me again.
0: Could be. But honestly, Doctor, when you choose a Petri wine, you know it's a good wine. Because good wine is the only kind of wine the Petri family makes. And it's easy to understand why when you realize that ever since they started the Petri business way back in the 1800s, the Petri family has handed on down from father to son, the highly developed fine art of winemaking. Yes, the Petri family's been making wine for generations. That's why, no matter what type of wine you prefer, for any occasion, you can't go wrong with a Petri wine because Petri took time to bring you good wine. Well, Dr. Watson, do you care to give us a clue about next week's Sherlock Holmes adventure?
1: Well, let me see. Next week, Mr. Bartell, next week now. Yes, I'm going to tell you a colorful story that took place in a Parisian circus in 1890. It concerns a very exalted personage, a lady bareback rider, and a strange death that struck without warning.
0: Oh, boy, I can't miss that one, Doctor.
1: Good. Well, now, before you go, I want to say something to all our friends. I want you just to think for a minute. Think of how terrible it is to see helpless little children stricken by infantile paralysis. And then realize that infantile paralysis can be beaten. It can be beaten in very many cases. And your money, your dimes, can do it. Join the March of Dimes. Send your dimes to your local March of Dimes headquarters. Let's help little children walk. Let's help them live.
0: Tonight's Sherlock Holmes adventure was written by Dennis Green and Anthony Boucher and was suggested by an incident in this Arthur Conan Doyle story, The Yellow Face. Music is by Dean Fossler. Mr. Rathbone appears through the courtesy of Metro-Goldwyn-Mayer and Mr. Bruce through the courtesy of Universal Pictures, where they are now starring in the Sherlock Holmes series. The Petri Wine Company of San Francisco, California, invites you to tune in again next week, same time, same station. Sherlock Holmes comes to you from our Hollywood studio. This is Harry Bartell saying goodnight for the Petri family. 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

0: NBC presents Frank Sinatra, starring as that footloose and fancy-free young gentleman, Rocky Fortune.
1: Hi. Ever see a magician pull a disappearing act on somebody? Well, a guy tried to pull it on me at a carnival once. The only trouble was he was trying to make me disappear for keeps. One pop and hold a nitroglycerin.
2: One without sauce, 15 cents.
1: Let's have some black coffee, too.
2: One ink, crack, 25.
1: Say, Maitre D.
2: Yep.
1: How's chances for a guy picking up some steady employment around this county?
2: You been with it?
1: I used to work at mid-camp with Bensley Brothers.
2: The original 40 thieves, huh? Well, talk to the boss. He's down at the big tent.
1: Thanks, I will.
3: Mister?
2: Yeah, what is it? You come on, I'm busy.
3: I'd like to buy a hot dog, please. How much is one?
2: 15 cents.
3: Oh, I guess I can. Well, could I buy a half a hot dog? I've only got 7 cents.
2: Look, kid, go ask your mom for the rest of the dough and come back, huh?
3: I can't. I don't have any more.
2: Oh.
1: Fill them up, Oscar. I'll pay for it.
2: Forget it. On the house. Here you are, kid. Compliments of Busty Brothers Traveling Show.
1: I stand there watching the kid down the wiener like he's had a hard winter at Little America. After he finishes, I stake him to another which disappears faster than whiskey at a wake. He's only a little kid, about 8 or 9, with blue eyes and brownish hair. He's wearing a leather jacket and brand new blue jeans, a couple of sizes too big. I strike up a conversation. Tastes good?
3: Mm-hmm.
1: How long since you ate anything, kid?
3: This morning when I went out.
1: You here alone?
3: Uh-huh.
1: How old are you?
3: 9. I mean 8 3/4.
1: You been on any of the rides?
3: Uh-uh. I only have 7 cents, and it costs a dime.
1: You finished?
3: Uh-huh.
1: Okay, come on. What ride would you like to go on?
3: Gee, you mean it?
1: I said it, didn't I? Come on.
2: Hey, Jack, don't you want the job?
1: It'll keep. Me and the kid here are going to live it up a little.
3: Can we see the fortune teller and everything?
1: Sure, why not?
3: Now?
1: Be my guest, son. I take the kid on everything, including the roller coaster, and I'm having a great time. Only the kid seems serious, like he's got something on his mind. I figure he's got personal problems. Finally, we pass the fortune teller's tent, and his eyes open up like saucers.
3: That's where I want to go, Rocky.
1: The fortune teller? You sure?
3: Uh-huh. Please.
1: Okay, let's go. Who am I to argue? I remember when I was 9 years old, things were so bad, I went to a gypsy to find out if I'd live to be 10. So in we go to Madame Zaza's fortune-telling tent. She's a doll, too, small and brunette. The kid sits down all serious, and I listen.
4: What is your name?
3: Billy. Billy Grayson.
4: Ah, yes. Let me gaze into the crystal ball. You are almost 9 years old, no?
3: Uh-huh.
4: And you are looking for someone. Yes, yes, I see it now. You are looking for someone you have not seen for a long time. Someone who loves you very much, no?
3: Uh-huh.
4: Then you must not be afraid, for you will find her soon.
3: No kidding?
4: You must go to the House of Mystery on the Midway. There you will find the person for whom you are searching.
1: Minutes later, I'm footing after the kid on the way to the House of Mystery. We go inside, and the place is a maze of waxwork, skeletons, crazy sounds, and trick mirrors. Just before you go out, there's a guy dressed in a swami suit with a sign that says, Disappearing Coffin. He's got a black box in front of him, and you're supposed to lay down inside, and the bottom opens, and a chute drops you out in the midway again. I get in first and slide down the chute into the sunshine. Then I wait for the kid to come down the chute. I wait, and I wait. And I still wait.
5: That must be the man, officer.
6: Okay, mister, take it easy.
5: Oh, what have you done with him?
1: Who, me? What is this?
6: What's your name, bud?
1: Who wants to know, officer?
6: Me, that's who.
1: Oh. In that case, it's Fortune, Rocky Fortune.
6: You know anything about a kid?
1: What kid?
6: What's his name? William Grayson, Jr.
1: Who's this guy?
6: I'm his guardian, Howard Grimm. I'm waiting for an answer, Fortune.
1: Yeah, he was with me.
5: You see, officer, the man at the hot dog stand was right.
6: Where's the kid now?
1: In the house of Mister here. At least I think he is.
6: He better be, Butcher.
1: Hey, what's going on here? I meet the kid, I buy him a hot dog and a few rides, and you act like I put the snatch on him or something.
5: The boy has been missing from my home since last night, Mr. Fortune. We traced him to this carnival. If he's unharmed, you've nothing to worry about.
6: Come on, let's go in and get him.
1: I'd better wait here in case he comes down to shoot.
6: You better come with us, Fortune. Let's go.
1: We hustle around to the Barker in front of the house of mystery, and the cop tells him we want in. I'm not exactly worried, but what the Barker has to say next makes me a little uneasy. This is a feeling which will grow in the next few minutes.
2: All right, it's on the inside. It's all on the inside. Witness the greatest spectacle of the ages, the famous seven steps to heaven, the oriental water torture, the chest of celestial bliss. See the living skeleton and experience the disappearing coffin on the inside.
6: Hey, Mac.
2: Just a minute, Chester. On the inside, 25 cents. On...
6: Now.
2: All right, officer. What's the beef? Everything is clean. We've been inspected by the Legion of Cleanliness and also the fixers in with the chief of police. Now go away. You're blocking up the entrance.
6: We're looking for a little boy about 9. Went in with this fella here about a few minutes ago.
2: Sorry, officer. We don't admit children, and this egg face I never saw before in my life.
1: Hold it up, Mac. You sold us the tickets yourself.
2: Buster, you're dreaming. You've been smoking bath salts.
1: Look, I went in with a little boy. You talked to him.
2: Get him off of my back, will you, officer? I got work to do. I need...
1: Officer, he don't remember. The kid is inside.
6: You mind if we look around?
2: Help yourself. Just don't finger the finery.
6: Let's go, Fortune. And Mr. Grimm, you wait out here in case he comes back.
2: On the inside, folks, the greatest of medieval torture chambers and criminal reenactments ever assembled under one roof, and you can see it for only a quarter of $4.
1: We enter the house of mystery, and I can feel the hot breath of a fat cop on the hot nape of my neck.
7: Billy! Billy, it's me! Rocky, where are you, kid? Billy!
1: He must be hiding here somewhere.
6: Uh-huh. Let's ask the guy in the swami suit.
1: Yeah.
7: Hey, Baghdad!
8: You were addressing me, sire?
1: Yeah, I was addressing thee. Where's the little kid with the light hair?
8: Sire?
1: The kid who came in with me, remember? I got into the coffin and the kid was right behind me, only he never came out.
8: Sire, I know not whereof you speak.
1: You're gonna know whereof I sock thee if this rat race doesn't end pretty soon. Now, where is he?
8: Please, sire, you're creasing up the cashmere.
1: Talk, big boy.
6: Now, let him go, Fortune. Listen, Uncle, did you see a kid in here a little while ago with this chimpanzee?
7: I ain't ever laid an eyeball on this character. What is he, crazy or something?
1: Listen, Houdini, I'm gonna bust you right in the mouth.
6: Okay, now come off it. Let's go, Fortune.
1: Officer, this is some kind of frame-up.
6: Uh-huh. That's what Mr. Grimm thinks. You see, Fortune, the kid disappeared from his house, which is in Jersey. This is New York, understand? Mm. So if the kid ain't found, Grimm is going to charge a kidnapping under the Lindbergh law. You follow me?
1: I'd like to follow you, pal, but right now I got more important things to do, like finding that kid.
6: Look out. Grab him! He's going down the chute!
1: I see I'm getting nowhere with the law, so I take a Brody down the chute. When I hit the bottom, I stand there for a minute like a horse on a concrete pasture trying to make up his mind. The nearest place is the mid-camp where the gypsy lady does her palm reading, so I duck in.
4: Ah, welcome back, sir. What will it be?
1: Here's a buck. Give me the works. Palm reading, crystal ball. You can even feel the bumps in my head.
4: This is a big order.
1: You look like you can handle it, Madame Zaza.
4: I will try. What is it you wish to know?
1: What did you do with the kid?
4: I beg your pardon?
1: Come on, baby. Cut the phony accent and level with me. Where's the kid?
4: How should I know?
1: That crystal ball routine about the house of mystery, that don't wash, Zazie. So let's have a little plain and fancy prognostication before the gendarmes arrive.
4: Gendarmes?
1: The cops are after me. They think I snatched the kid.
4: Huh?
1: So predict.
4: Okay, Mr.
1: Fortune, Rocky Fortune.
4: Okay, Mr. Fortune. I predict that if you move one inch, I'll put a bullet through your chest. Don't try anything.
1: You're the first gypsy I ever saw with a .45 caliber crystal ball.
4: Shut up. Hey, Marvel.
9: Yeah?
4: Come out front.
9: Who's this?
4: His name is Fortune. Meet Marvel, the world's biggest giant.
1: I eat guys like him for breakfast.
9: He working for Grimm?
4: I don't know. He gave me a song and dance about the law being after him.
9: Yeah? Maybe we should give him back.
4: Are you crazy? If they think he's got the kid, let them think so.
9: Yeah, I guess you're right.
4: Look, can you keep him under wraps until the show moves out?
9: I guess so.
4: They'll be looking for him.
9: Leave it to me. I got just a spot for him.
1: I got a spot for you, too, Buster.
4: Well, what'll you do with him?
9: Leave him to me. Okay, Fortune. Let's go.
1: A pleasure. Before we leave, would you like to try this crystal ball for size? This guy don't even budge. So I'm getting ready to haul off with the table when Zaza lowers the boom on the back of my skull and it's off to the Never Never Land.
2: Hurry, hurry, hurry. Step right up, folks, and witness the wild man from Borneo. See the savage human beast who tears his meat with bare hands. See the monster in his cage. This creature is so wild that his mouth must be muzzled and his hands tied to keep him from ripping the audience to shreds. He's on the inside, so step right up.
1: I figure I'm dreaming until I open my eyes. I am in a cage about the size of a telephone booth. My mouth is muzzled and my hands are chained to the bars of the cage. When I get both eyes open, I can see that Marvo has got me rigged up in a leopard skin with fake hair and war paint. When a kid throws me a peanut, it suddenly dawns. The wild man from Borneo is me.
10: Boy, I want to hit him with a peanut, huh? I want to talk to
11: him. Oh, what the...
9: Hey, kid, you're part of the animals.
5: Hey, buddy.
9: Yeah.
5: We're looking for a kind of medium-sized, dark-haired guy named Fortune. You see anybody like that around?
9: I've seen 1,000 guys like that.
5: He may have a small boy with him.
9: Seen 1,000 guys like that, too.
5: Oh, it's no use, officer. He's gotten away and taken the boy.
12: Maybe. I'll notify headquarters and have an alarm broadcast.
11: Hey, what the...
5: Hey, what's bothering the wild man?
9: He must see a tame or something. Every time he sees a tame, he goes crazy. Right, Zaza?
5: I see more ferocious-looking wild men at the YMCA.
9: He's been sick.
5: Oh. How come you got a muzzle on him?
9: That's no muzzle, Sergeant. That's him.
1: I spend the rest of the day ducking peanuts, trying to work the muzzle loose, but it's no use. Along about supper time, I manage to slip my hands out of the cuffs, along with almost half my skin. When the barker comes in to feed me my kennel ration, I am ready.
2: All right, ladies and gentlemen, you will now witness the wild man from Borneo eating raw meat with his bare hands. Stand back now, he's dangerous.
9: Okay, Jack, I'm taking a muzzle off. I want peep in our brain. You got that? There.
1: Thanks a lot.
9: I'm talking. Here's something to eat. Give him a good show.
1: I'll give him a real good show, Doc.
9: Right now.
7: Hey, grab him!
1: Get out of my way, lady, or I'll bite you.
2: There he goes!
1: I'm off down the midway in my leopard skin like Seabiscuit running the Preakness. I duck into the first tent I can find, and I run out the other end. The next tent looks like a pretty good bet, so I duck inside that one. Nobody home, I think. On the second look, I see I'm not alone. Sleeping on a little bed in one corner of the tent is a midget wearing a full-dress suit and a high hat. Before I can move out, I hear somebody coming. I duck into an open steamer trunk and make like a wee mouse.
9: He ran down this way.
13: Shh, don't make any noise. Come on in.
9: Well, everything looks okay in here.
13: Yeah, he's asleep. We better not disturb him.
9: I still think you ought to get out of here. Both of you.
13: Well, the show is moving out tonight. We'll be okay once we leave town.
9: Not with this Fortune character running around loose.
13: You're not afraid of him, are you?
9: Don't be ridiculous. Unless he knows what's going on.
13: No, the boy didn't tell him anything.
9: I'm more worried about Grimm and the law than I am about anything else.
13: I'll take care of Grimm if he tries anything, too.
9: We better get back to the midway for the evening show.
13: No, you go ahead. I want to make sure everything's all right.
9: Yell if you need me.
13: Thanks, Marv. You've been wonderful. All of you.
9: Oh, forget it. We do the same for anybody in the show, you know that. I'll see you later.
1: I lift the cover of the trunk and peep out. Zaza, the gypsy lady from Brooklyn, goes over to the bed where the midget's sleeping. I see her pull the cover up over him, and then she leans over and kisses him on the forehead. As she straightens up, I suddenly get wise to what's going on. Hold it, baby.
13: Who's that?
1: It's me, honey, Rocky. Don't move and don't yell or I'll give you a reason.
13: What do you want?
1: First of all, I want to know what's going on.
13: It's none of your business.
1: Lady, I got a lump in my skull. The cops are after me. I've been pelted by peanuts, locked in a cage and fed raw horse meat. Now, don't tell me. It's none of my business. You start talking right now, I'm going to yell for the law.
13: You wouldn't dare.
1: No?
13: Oh, please, don't. I'll tell you.
1: That's a good girl. You can start by telling me why you got that kid dressed up in a midget suit.
13: Well, we thought it would be a good way to hide him.
1: That makes sense. Now, how come you snatched
13: him? We didn't snatch him. He came because he wanted to.
1: What?
13: It's true.
1: Wait a minute, baby. Just who are you?
13: I'm his mother.
1: His mother?
13: Billy's father died when he was 4. I was with the carnival. His father came from a good family, and they didn't approve of the marriage. See, Billy's grandparents went to court and persuaded the judge I wasn't fit to raise the boy, that carnival life would ruin him. So Mr. Grimm was appointed his guardian, and I was denied the right to see him.
1: I begin to get the picture. Go on.
13: We'd been writing to each other, and I managed to see him a few times when the show was around here. He wasn't very happy with his grandparents.
1: So you decided to take him away?
13: Well, when I found we were playing New York, I telephoned Billy and arranged for him to run away and meet me at the carnival.
1: And the county folks are all in on it, huh?
13: Yeah.
1: You know, baby, if you'd bothered to tell me this sooner, we could have saved a lot of trouble.
13: At first, I thought you were working for Grimm.
1: Don't insult me.
13: You know, I'm really sorry about what happened.
1: The big question is, what are you going to do now? Grimm and the cops are still looking for the kid, also for me.
13: I'll take full responsibility for what happened.
1: That means surrendering Billy to the law.
13: Yeah, I know.
1: With a good lawyer, you might even be able to get custody.
13: I've got to get him, Mr. Fortune. He needs somebody to love him and take care of him. Carney life may not be the best thing in the world, but at least we'll be together.
1: You want me to get the cops?
13: You
1: won't get away with it anyway, honey.
13: No, I suppose it was crazy. All right, get the police.
1: Before I go.
13: Yeah.
1: You think maybe I could get a pair of pants? This leopard skin's a little drafty. She gives me a pair of pants and a shirt, which belong to her pal Marvo, the world's biggest junk. And I hit the midway looking like my tailor is Omar the tent maker. Pardon me, officer.
14: Yeah?
1: I think you gentlemen are looking for me.
14: Listen, Bud, we're busy. Now go away. Fortune, grab him. Okay, we got you.
1: Take it easy. I gave up, remember? If you still want the kid, I know where he is.
14: And where might that be?
1: In the dressing tent with his mother.
14: His mother?
1: That's what I said, Mr. Grimm.
14: Come on, officer. Let's go, Fortune.
1: Wait, I roll up my cuffs. The surge is getting underfoot. We backtrack to Zaza Grayson's tent, but before we get inside, the dame comes running out to meet us.
15: He's gone.
1: Huh?
15: Billy, he's gone. He must have overheard us and run away.
14: Hold it a second. Let me get this straight. The kid is loose again?
15: Right after Rocky left the tent, I went over to tuck him in and he's gone.
14: Oh, this is getting ridiculous.
15: We've got to find him.
1: Come on.
14: Oh, no. Whoa, boy. Whoa. Back up about 40 feet.
1: But the kid
14: I've had just about enough, Butch. You and Madam Zaza here coming down to headquarters for a couple of 100 hours of questioning.
1: Sergeant, we've been through this before, but I'm afraid we're going to have to do a retake. Once again, they're off and running at Hialeah. This time, it's Rocky Fortune in the lead, stumbling along inside a pair of oversized pants like Dopey the Seventh Dwarf. Second is Sergeant Aloysius Ryan of the Park Police, followed in a close third by Howard Grimm. Rounding the first turn of the midway is still Fortune by a collar button. Ryan second and Grimm third. Just when I'm getting ready to pull up lame, we pass the House of Mystery and I duck inside. It's dark in the diver's glove, but I work my way through the maze toward the disappearing coffin, figuring I'll give him the slip. Disappearing coffin and land inside, right on top of a small squirming boy.
3: Ouch.
1: Billy.
3: Rocky.
1: Wait till I close the cover. Shh. Now keep quiet.
3: Rocky, I heard you say you were going to send me back, and so I ran away. I don't want to go back, Rocky. I want to stay with my mom.
1: Will you keep quiet?
14: Okay, Fortune, I know you're someplace in here. Now come on out.
1: Don't make a sound, kid. He's right outside.
3: Okay.
14: If you're in that coffin, I'll count to three, then I start pumping lead. One, two...
1: Hey, look out!
3: Rocky!
1: The graceful sergeant had managed to step right on the lever that opened the trap, and down we go. 2 seconds later, the kid and me are dumped right in the midway, followed by Sergeant Ryan, who lands right on top of me with his 200 pounds of solid blubber. And I am down for the count.
14: Okay, on your feet. You too, kid. Don't try to run away.
16: There they are.
13: Billy, Billy, are you all right? Oh, Billy.
1: He's okay.
13: Are you, Rocky?
1: Fine. Except I feel like I've been stepped on by a dinosaur.
3: Mom, they're going to take me away. I don't want to go away.
13: Oh, no, darling, they aren't going to take you away.
3: You're not?
4: No, Mr. Grimm says that I can come and live with you at Grandma and Grandpa's.
3: Honest?
16: Uh-huh. If you folks would just give me a chance to explain. I've been trying to contact Mrs. Grayson to tell her that the boy's grandparents realize he isn't happy without his mother.
4: Of course.
16: They want her to come and live with them.
1: Is this on the level?
4: It's on the level, Rocky.
16: As soon as the boy ran away, the grandparents realized how much he misses her.
1: You mean this belt on the noggin and all this chasing around and running us off for nothing?
4: Well, not exactly for nothing, Rocky. You can get a job out of it if you want to.
1: A job?
4: Uh-huh. The giant Marvo is one of the owners. He says he'll put you on starting tonight, if you like.
1: You'll excuse the expression, put me on as what?
4: Well, Marvo says you gave such a great performance, he'd like to hire you as a wild man from Borneo.
0: NBC has presented Frank Sinatra as that footloose and fancy-free young gentleman, Rocky Fortune. Others in tonight's cast were Bryna Rayburn, David Pfeffer, Bill Griffiths, Ken Williams, Leon Jenny, and Mason Adams. Tonight's script was written by George Lefferts. Fred Way directed,

we in this country have never experienced the horror of an air raid. And yet during these perilous times in which we live, such an air raid on our homes and cities is possible. Modern war makers strike without warning, hoping to cause the greatest damage in a single surprise blow. For the sake of our lives as individuals and as a nation, we must know how to protect ourselves if such an attack should come. Attack from the air, even atomic attack, can be survived. Knowing what to do in an air raid and in the moments immediately following it may save your life. Every home should have on hand a complete kit of up-to-date disaster first aid items. These items are listed and described in an official pamphlet, which may be obtained free of charge by writing to the Federal Civil Defense Administration in Washington, D.C. Besides obtaining the first aid kit, every household should have someone trained to use first aid materials. By enrolling for Red Cross first aid training, you can acquire the skill and knowledge that may save the lives of members of your family as well as your neighbors. This is the NBC Radio Network.

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0: Recently, we interviewed motorists who listened to Calling All Cars to learn why they were first attracted to Rio Grande cracked gasoline. Some typical answers.
1: I am a salesman. I drive 25,000 miles a year. I started using Rio Grande cracked gasoline because it is the first choice among police officers. They drive harder, faster, and farther in a year than I do. They ought to know their gasoline, and they do. Oh, I get police car performance all right from Rio Grande cracked.
2: We all listened to Calling All Cars at our house. One night when you explained about the Sinclair cracking process, you said coffee beans have to be cracked or ground to release their full flavor. And so we crack gasoline to release its full power. Now, that sounded reasonable, and although they say women don't reason, that's what made me a Rio Grande customer.
1: That long list of cities and counties using Rio Grande crack gasoline is what got me started. I don't remember any other oil company pointing to a record like that. I've never had a reason to change from Rio Grande cracked. I find it better than any other gasoline I've ever used.
0: The Rio Grande list of city and county users is indeed a convincing one. Los Angeles, Oakland, Berkeley, Marysville, Fresno, Santa Barbara, Pasadena, Monterey Park, Linwood, San Diego, Las Vegas, Phoenix, Santa Barbara County, San Diego County, Orange County, Maricopa County, Coconino County, and many, many other cities and counties. The list is twice as long as it was last year. And now we add the name of Glendora, delightful city of the citrus belt, tucked in between the foothills and the San Gabriel Valley. Rio Grande is proud to serve Glendora with police car performance. Join these intelligent buyers of gasoline, those to whom gasoline means most. From now on, in your own car, get police car performance. Once again, we present Sheriff Eugene Biscalews of Los Angeles County. Sheriff Biscalews.
3: Thank you. Good evening. Over a period of the last 3.5 years, we have had many stories broadcast over Calling All Cars. And in most of these, we have attempted to show in a small way how the sheriff's office functions when it goes about bringing a criminal to justice. Tonight, however, our story is a little different. We're going to probe a little deeper than we usually do, attempt to show how crimes are born. This evening's story can't hope to illustrate the hundreds of different reasons for crime, but it does show clearly one phase of it. If people could only realize that just

0: worry allowed to torture a mind too long becomes a disease that should be treated as any common ailment from a cold on, there would be a great deal less crime of the type found tonight.
1: Ladies and gentlemen, tonight we welcome as guest artist on Calling All Cars, Mr. Russell Gleason, who has just completed the motion picture Big Business for 20th Century Fox. In tonight's drama, he will play the part of Charlie Johnson. Monrovia. 2 minutes past nine on the morning of April 15th, 1934. The scene. A man and a woman standing, facing each other, staring into one another's eyes, saying nothing, only breathing, breathing heavily.

0: Do you have a phone?
1: Why, yes.
0: May I use it, please?
1: Yes. Come in here.
0: Thank you.
2: Something I can tend to, Edward. I heard the door. Oh.
0: Give me the police station, please.
2: Police?
0: Hello? Will you send an ambulance and some officers to 741 Orange Street, please? There's been a shooting here. Would it be all right if I stayed here for a moment?
2: Why, yes. Of course.
0: And I wouldn't go in there just yet. It isn't a very pretty sight. She's lying there on the floor. And there's blood all over.
3: And a short time later, confronted by Officer Phillips of the Monrovia Police Department, a dazed young man leads the way back up a flight of stairs, points at the figure of a young woman lying in a pool of blood on the floor.
0: There she is.
4: Well, who did it?
0: Who did it? Oh, I thought you'd you. I did.
4: You did? Why?
0: What difference does that make? I did it. Isn't that enough?
4: Who reported this?
0: I did.
4: You shot her and then you phoned for the police?
0: Yes.
4: And you haven't got any reason why you did it?
0: I had reason enough, I guess, only it takes too long to tell. Well, come on. What are we waiting for? Let's go.
3: And at the police station, the strange young man proves willing enough to talk about anything but why he did it. A report from the hospital brings the news that his victim, suffering from 3 bullet wounds in the head, abdomen, and groin, is dying. That there is no chance of her living more than a few hours. With this report, Officer Phillips decides to make an emergency report to the sheriff's office in Los Angeles. And accordingly, Deputy Sheriff Penfraise hurries to Monrovia, checks with officials.
4: You know, the thing that gets me in this is this fellow's attitude. He seems to be all gone inside. Beaten by something.
5: Yeah, have you any physical evidence? The gun or anything else?
4: Yeah, I found the gun lying near the girl. And I've got all the empty cartridge cases and 1 leaden slug. And the other 2 are still in the girl. Now, come in.
6: Here's that fellow who knew the victim, Lieutenant. We picked him up at his home.
4: Oh, good. Come on in.
6: In here.
7: Thanks.
4: You're Steve Wilson, is that right?
7: Yes, sir.
4: Now, this is Deputy Penfraise from Los Angeles. He's come up to investigate this.
7: Glad to know you.
4: All right. Young Johnston told us you knew him, but you also knew the girl who was shot tonight. That right, Mr. Wilson?
7: Yes, I knew Marge.
4: You knew she was shot a little while ago, huh?
7: Well, that's what the officer who brought me here told me. It's sort of hard to believe. I saw her last night.
4: Where?
7: At her apartment. Charlie came in, and I figured they wanted to talk, so I left. I wish to God I'd known what he was going to do. I'd have kept him from doing it or something.
5: Wilson, this Johnson kid seems to have something on his mind that he won't tell us. Have you any idea what it might be?
7: Well, yes and no. I know if I'd done what he did, I'd have plenty on my mind, too. But well, aside from the fact that he's pretty much of a louse, I don't know.
5: So you were pretty interested in this Marge girl, weren't you?
7: That's right. I was.
5: How about Johnson?
7: Listen, if I have to tell you all about it, I will. But I wish you'd get it out of him if you can. I'm liable to say things that

0: Might make it tough on him. Naturally, the way I feel right now, I can't feel anything but hate for him.
1: All right, Wilson, I understand. I'm going to have a little talk with Johnson, and maybe he'll feel more like talking now. However, if he doesn't, will you be willing to tell us what you know?
0: Sure.
1: All right, then suppose you go back wherever you were and take it easy. We'll get in touch with him.
0: Okay, and thanks. I guess I'm a little upset by all this.
1: All right, you go home and get some rest.
0: Okay, thanks.
1: You sort of all broken up about it, eh, Phillips?
2: Yeah, it's too bad.
1: Well, people are like that. Suppose we go in and see how this Johnson lad feels now. I'll have to take him back to the city tonight and book him in the county jail.
2: Yeah, all right. He's sitting in the captain's office, looking at the floor last time I saw him.
1: All right, let's go in and see him.
2: Well, Johnston, this is the deputy sheriff from Los Angeles. He wants to talk to you.
3: Sure. Everybody wants to talk to me. Everybody wants to ask a million questions. For what reason? You have my statement that I shot her. Isn't that enough?
1: No, not quite, Johnson. We'd like to know why you did it. Now, what made you deliberately shoot a girl that you claim to have been crazy about? Were you insane?
3: Insane? Sure. If you could call what I've been going through insanity. Only, I didn't mean to shoot her. I was going to kill myself, and then I suddenly saw her there, and I... Oh, what difference does it make? What good... Now, what I say, I'm sick.
1: Now, look, kid, come on. Take a hold of yourself and try to understand something. Sooner or later, you're going to be tried for murder.
3: Murder?
1: Yeah, the girl you shot is dying. She hasn't a chance in the world to live, according to the doctor.
3: Then why don't you take me out of here and finish it off? Strap me in the chair. Drop me through a trap with a rope around my neck. Anything. Why keep playing with me?
1: Well, because we want to know why you did it, Charlie.
3: You want to know why I did it? You want to know? Do you suppose I don't?
1: All right, then, let's hear all about it, and maybe you can get it straight in your own mind.
3: All right. Only it's going to take a lot of time. A lot of talking to tell you about it.
1: All right, we're willing to listen, Charlie. Now go ahead.
3: Okay. You see, the trouble was that I was nuts about it. You know how it is? You meet someone, and you fall for him, and you begin figuring maybe you're really in love. That's what happened to me. I met her through a friend of mine one night at a party. There was a lot of people there fooling around and tossing down a few drinks, and this friend of mine introduced us. We were standing in the kitchen building a drink.
4: Hey, where do you two think you're going? I didn't say you could have her. Just wanted to introduce you to each other.
3: Be back in a minute, Freddy. You work on that drink you've got in your hand, you'll feel better.
4: That's what you think.
3: How long have you been marooned with that laughing hyena?
5: I lost count after the first 50 years.
3: Look, I got a swell idea. How's about you and me sneaking out and driving somewhere? We could go out the back door here and nobody'd be the wiser.
5: You think Freddy'd be sore?
3: I don't think Freddy's going to know whether he's standing or sitting after about one more of those drinks he's downing. Come on, let's be different.
5: Well, why not? After all, wasn't it somebody named Columbus who took a chance?
3: That's the spirit. Here, out this way, and if you're a nice little girl, I'll order a moon just for you to play with.
6: And as Pem Fraze and Phillips listen, Deputy Lynch, stenographer, makes a silent record of Charles Johnston's budding romance with Marge. For several weeks, the infatuation grows, and then shortly before Christmas, Charles picks her up one night, drives to a secluded spot where he parks his car, turns off the lights.
5: Well, why this? I thought we were going to a party somewhere.
3: Listen, Marge, you and I have been running around together for weeks now, and so far we've had a swell time, kidding and all that, but I can't kid anymore. I'm nuts about you.
5: Charlie.
3: Now, wait a minute. I know you think a lot of screwy ideas about marriage and love and all that, but you're all wrong. I'm crazy about you, Marge. I want you to marry me.
5: But, well, how are we going to get married when you haven't even got a job?
3: I'll get one. It's a cinch for me if you'll say you'll marry me. How about it?
5: Well, I...
3: Look, I got a ring here. I want you to have it.
5: Well, Charlie, you don't give me any time to think.
3: You like me, don't you?
5: Yes, I like you.
3: And I'm nuts about you. Come on, tell me.
5: Well...
3: Yes. Please.
5: Well... All right, Charlie. I'll wear your ring.
3: And I'll have a job inside of 24 hours. You wait. I'll show you that I can get places. With you, I can hit the top.
6: But saying it proves easier than actually doing it. And weeks go by in which Charlie makes no progress. Weeks also in which Charlie's attitude towards Marge changes, becomes bitter, mean. And Marge, what of her?
5: Honestly, Steve, I don't know what to do about Charlie. He's so jealous he won't let me do anything.
2: Well, why don't you shake him, Marge? Tell him to lay off.
5: Oh, I don't know, Steve. Maybe it's because I feel a little sorry for him. He's so sort of young about everything. Still, he's not young. Oh, I don't know what to do.
0: Is he coming over tonight?
5: Oh, yes, he wouldn't miss.
0: Well, why don't you tell him how you feel? You can't just go on fighting all the time.
5: I know that's what I ought to do, only I...
0: Only you feel sorry for him and you can't bear to hurt him. Isn't that it?
5: I guess so.
0: Well, then don't be silly. Talk to him tonight and finish it. Get it settled once and for all.
5: Well, I don't know whether I can get the nerve to do it or not, but I'll try. I know that's what I want.
0: And that's what I want, too. You know that.
5: I'll try, Steve. I'll try my very hardest. Just a minute.
7: Hello, baby.
5: Oh, it's you, Charlie. Come in.
7: Wait a minute. What did you mean by that crack? It's you, Charlie. Who did you think it might be?
5: Oh, please. Come inside, Charlie. I don't want people to hear us out here.
7: What did you mean by that crack?
5: Nothing, really.
7: Okay. Then I'll come in.
5: I'll be back in a minute, as soon as I finish my makeup.
7: Yeah, sure. Only haven't you forgotten something?
5: Forgotten something?
7: Yeah. Or don't you kiss me anymore?
5: Oh, why, sure. I guess I did forget, Charlie. I will, as soon as I come back.
7: Say, what's all this about?
5: All what?
7: All this funny talk. You got something on your mind.
5: No, I haven't. Honestly.
7: Come on, baby. You can't kid me. What's up?
5: Nothing.
7: I said, what's up?
5: And I said nothing.
7: Oh, I'm going to get tough about it, huh? Okay. Only I don't like it.
5: Charlie, I'm going to tell you something. I have got something on my mind. A whole lot of things. I've been afraid to say them before, but now I'm going to.
7: Go ahead. I'm listening.
5: I've stood a lot from you lately, Charlie. A lot more than I had any reason to, and I'm not going to take it anymore.
7: What do you mean by that?
5: Well, just what I said. I'm through. I am breaking everything off.
7: Hey, wait a minute. Who have you been talking to?
5: No one.
7: Well, yes, you have. I can tell. Who's been filling you with a lot of talk, turning it against me?
5: No one.
7: No?
5: No.
7: Look at me, baby.
5: All right.
7: You're lying in your teeth, and you know it.
5: I'm not lying, and I'm not going to listen to any more from you. Now get out of here and stay out.
7: You don't really mean that.
5: Oh, yes, I do. Get out.
7: Why, you little tramp. Okay. I'll get out. But before I do, let me give you a little warning. I told you once I was in love with you. I'm telling you the same thing now. And I'm going even further than that. I'll get out, and I'll stay until you want me back. But if I catch you playing around with anyone else, it'll be tough. For you and for him, too. Understand?
5: Perfectly. Now will you get out?
7: Kiss me first.
5: Charlie!
7: I said kiss me!
5: Don't touch me! Charlie!
7: There. Now I'll go.

0: Hurt, furious, and frightened by Charlie's actions, Marge spends a night in restless, tormented thought. Conflicting emotions sweep across her mind in the panorama of events. One thing she is sure of, the need to get rid of him. But early the next morning, Charlie returns. At first, he's apologetic. Then, as Marge relaxes from her fear that he will cause a scene, he begins playing on her sympathies, crawling, begging for forgiveness. And at last, when he leaves, her mind is again in a turmoil. Pity for him, fighting with common sense that warns her to be careful. And later that day, with Steve...
1: Listen, you're getting in deeper and deeper with this thing. Don't you realize that all this calling was a trick?
2: Oh, but Steve, he says he's really in love with me, and, well, I can't bear to see the hurt look that comes in his eyes. It's like a dog that's been kicked by someone it loves.
1: All right, only I'm warning you, Marge, he's rotten clear through. I can tell. And as long as you stay messed up with him, it's going to be the same thing right along. You're miserable all the time.
2: I know it, Steve. And I appreciate you trying to help me, but well, somehow I've just got to work it out my way. I can't just dismiss him.
1: You know how I feel about you?
2: Yes.
1: You know what it means to me, you're worrying about this?
2: Well, of course I do, Steve. And I will settle it when I see him tonight.
1: Okay.
2: And, Steve, I want you to know that I don't love Charlie. I haven't for months.
1: Thanks. That helps no end. Well, now, how's about our talking about something pleasant for a change, such as the weather, spring in the air?
0: So for several hours, Marge breathes without fear, laughs at Steve's nonsense, forgets the past, the future, everything except the present, and Steve. For the first time in weeks, she seems to live again, is able to smile without trying, and then, that night, in marked contrast, with Charlie in a small night spot.
3: You want a drink, Marge?
2: No, thanks, Charlie. I don't think so.
3: Why not?
2: Why, I don't know. I just don't, that's all.
3: Mind if I have one?
2: Of course not.
3: Oh, that's nice of you. Waiter!
4: One of these. Two scotch and sodas?
3: No, just one, waiter.
4: Huh?
3: I'm soloing tonight. My friend is on her dignity.
4: Okay, one scotch and soda.
3: That's right, for the lone drinker.
4: Yes, sir. One scotch and soda.
2: I don't think that was necessary.
3: What?
2: You know perfectly well.
3: Oh, forget it.
2: I'm going home, Charlie. Would you mind taking
3: yes,
2: me?
3: Yes, I'd mind. You aren't going anywhere.
2: Well, then I'll go home in a cab.
3: You won't go home in a cab or anything else.
2: Oh, Charlie, please. Trouble. You're hurting my arm.
3: I'll hurt a lot more if you don't sit down.
2: Let go of my arm.
3: I'll let go when you sit down and stop making a fool out of me.
2: Let go of me. I'm going home.
3: They're laughing at you, baby. You better be good.
2: Charlie, please. You're being a fool.
5: What's the matter, kid? Big bad man making faces at you?
6: Hey, wait a minute here. What's the matter over here?
2: Could you make this man let go? He's hurting my arm.
6: Hey, you come in with him, didn't you?
2: Yes.
5: Let him fight it out, waiter.
7: Yeah, sure. This is too good to stop.
6: Wait a minute. Now, look, mister. You and your girlfriend better go somewhere else. See, this is a respectable place here. We don't like this sort of thing, see?
3: See, are you trying to throw us out?
6: I'm asking you to leave.
3: Well, I'm not leaving until I get good and ready to. What do you think of that?
2: Please, Charlie.
3: As for you, I don't care whether you go home or not.
6: Well, yes. Hey, Steve. Show this gentleman the door, will you?
8: All right, buddy. How would you like it? Walking or flying?
3: Listen, if you think you can throw me out of here...
8: Come on, Steve. Come on.
3: Hey, let go.
0: Humiliated, disgusted, Marge taxis home, leaving Charlie fighting with the two stalwart bouncers, Al and Steve. But the struggle is short-winded, and he's deposited roughly in the gravel outside the place. And as the realization of the scene creeps into his mind, his fury suddenly gives way to a new feeling. Marge. What will she think now? At the corner drugstore, he phones her, receives no answer. In his car, he drives to her apartment, pounds on the door. But she fails to reply. And inside Charlie's jealously crazed mind, something snaps. Reason, sanity, every stable emotion is suddenly swept away in a blaze of passion. All the rest of that night, he walks the streets, thinking. The next day, he phones. But she hangs up on him and then begins an incredible week of fast-moving events. Monday, Marge receives a letter.
2: My dearest Marge, for your sake, read this. I've got to know you've forgiven me. I put you before everything, friends, family, self. I've tried to prove to you that I'm a man, and I know I'm a coward, a fool, a little boy. But believe me, Marge, I love you more than life.
0: Tuesday, at Marge's house.
3: Marge, please, open the door and let me talk to you.
2: Go away, Charlie. Stop writing those letters.
3: But listen, Marge, I've got to talk to you. I'll kill myself if I can't see you.
2: You haven't the nerve.
9: All right, but you'll feel differently when you read about it. I can't stand it any longer. I can't.
0: Wednesday, an envelope containing 3 playing cards. Written on the 8 of hearts.
2: Here is my heart. It is yours. Do with it as you will. Crush it, break it, tear it apart, or curse it. It beats for you alone.
0: On the 2 of hearts.
2: This is our hearts as we were once. 2 minds with but a single thought. 2 hearts that beat as one.
0: And on the tray of hearts?
2: This signifies the things that might have been. A little piggy of our own.
0: Thursday, at a friend's house in Pasadena.
10: Oh, you're more than welcome to the gun, Charlie, but what do you want it for?
9: I've got a job chauffeuring, and I have to go to the beach for the weekend. I thought I might need some protection.
10: Well, I'd get you into trouble if you get caught carrying it.
9: Oh, no, I got a permit to carry a gun. It'll be all right.
10: Well, it's all right by me, Charlie. You can take that automatic there, only don't get into any trouble with it.
9: Oh, don't worry. I won't. Even if I do, it won't reflect on you.
0: Friday. Charlie walks the streets for hours, his muddled brain trying to grasp at some straw of reason. Love, hate, self-pity all writhe in his mind, distorting every sane thought. Late that evening, another phone call. And this time he hears Marge's voice.
2: Hello?
9: Marge, listen, please don't hang up. You've got to hear me out.
2: Charlie, I told you we were through. Can't you get that into your head?
9: But I've got to see you, just for a few minutes. I've got to say goodbye.
2: I don't want to see you, Charlie. I tried to tell you nicely, but you won't listen, so this is the only way left.
9: Marge, listen to me. If someone you didn't know asked you to do a favor for them, a favor that meant everything in life, you'd do it, wouldn't you?
2: Why, I suppose so.
9: Well, I'm asking you that favor. All I want to do is to see you, talk to you for a few minutes. Then I'll leave for good. I won't bother you again.
2: You told me that before.
9: This time I mean it. You've got to do it, Marge.
2: I'm sorry, Charlie. I can't see you. Now I'm going to say goodbye.
9: But wait a minute. Marge. Marge, I'm coming over to see you. I've got to talk to you once more.
0: Saturday, April 15th, 1934. 7:30 a.m.
11: Who is it? Who is it? Oh, wait a minute. Charlie.
9: I told you I was coming over, Marge.
11: And I told you not to. Now look, you've got to stop all this. I can't stand it any longer.
9: You can't stand it? That's a laugh. I suppose you think I'm living in a bed of roses. Well, I'm not.
11: I'm sorry, Charlie, but I'm not interested in anything you have to say. Now will you go away and let me alone?
9: Can't I come in for a minute?
11: No.
9: I won't cause a scene. Honestly, I just want to say goodbye.
11: Oh, Charlie, why can't you understand?
9: I do understand perfectly. The least you can do is talk to me for a few minutes.
11: All right. Come in, then. You can't stay long.
9: Don't worry, I won't. I'll stand up if you don't mind. I can talk better that way.
11: All right, Charlie.
9: Marge, you remember that night I met you at Freddy's? The night he was so drunk and we went out the back door?
11: Yes.
9: Remember how swell that was and how much fun we had after at the beach, everywhere we went?
11: Yes, I remember.
9: And then something happened. What was it?
11: Oh, please, Charlie.
9: Listen, I've got to know why we busted up. I'm going crazy because I don't know.
11: Charlie, listen to me. I'm sorry you've been hurt, terribly sorry, but there's nothing I can do about it now. It's all over, finished. Don't you understand?
9: Yes, I understand.
11: Then will you go now and just forget all about me?
9: Yes, I'll go now.
11: And don't do anything silly, Charlie. I wouldn't want anything to happen to you.
9: Then you...
11: No, I only feel sorry for you. Terribly sorry.
9: I don't want to leave yet, Marge. I've got so many things to say.
11: But you've got to.
9: Let me back in for a little more time, please.
11: Oh, Charlie... Don't spoil everything.
9: But I've got to. It's important.
11: Oh, Charlie, for the love of heaven, will you please get out of here and let me get some sleep? Steve's coming for me at night, and I've got to look decent.
9: Steve. Steve's coming for you. You've got to look decent for Steve.
11: Charlie.
9: All right. You'll look decent. The only way you ever could be decent.
11: Charlie, put that gun away, please.
9: Decent for Steve.
0: On June 18, 1934, Charles Johnson was sentenced by Judge Elliot Craig to the term prescribed by law for the charges of murder in the first degree. The sentence carried with it, however, recommendations for leniency due to the nature of the crime and the willingness of the accused to admit his guilt. Thus, for his hasty act and because he did not think first, Charles Johnston is now in San Quentin Penitentiary, a victim of his own unbridled passions.

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0: Who knows what evil lurks in the hearts of men? The Shadow knows.
1: Lou Cole presents The Shadow, a man of mystery who strikes terror in the very souls of sharpsters, lawbreakers, and criminals. All signs point to a severe winter. Be prepared. If you want to be sure of even, dependable, healthful heat in any kind of weather, insist on Blue Coal, America's finest anthracite mined from the fields of northern Pennsylvania. The coal that has colored a harmless blue at the mine for your protection.
2: You can't have me to the jail. You can't do it. Let me out of here. Let me...
3: Paul Gordon, listen.
2: Huh? I can't see anybody. Who's that?
3: I am the Shadow. Stop. We haven't much time. We must hurry, Gordon. You're in the death house, charged with murder.
2: Yes, I'm innocent. I'm innocent. But nobody knows it.
3: Take courage, Gordon. The Shadow knows.
4: All right, Margot, won't you sit down? I told Albert to serve our coffee here in the library, unless you'd rather go on the terrace.
5: No, I prefer it here.
4: Then let me see you smile. That frown is most unbecoming.
5: Lamont, give it up.
4: Give what up, my dear? Drinking coffee?
5: I'm serious, Lamont Cranston. When I foolishly let you know that... Do you remember what you said? It will be exactly 5 years next week.
4: But there's still so much to do, Margot.
5: Well, then let somebody else do it. Don't you realize that you can't keep on like this forever? Someone's certain to identify you, and when that someone does, someone else is certain to kill you.
4: Perhaps, but until they do... Oh, darling, stop frowning.
5: I don't mean necessarily to give up your work, Lamont, but this other... Let the Shadow just disappear and come out openly. You're in the organized forces of law and police.
4: Won't you realize, Margot, that my entire usefulness to the organized forces of law and police lies in my remaining outside those forces, in remaining always the Shadow? Would they approve my methods? Would they believe in my science?
5: You would make them believe. You could make them approve.
4: And in doing so, reveal my secrets, my knowledge. Reveal them and eventually let them fall into the hands of organized crime. No, Margot. No one must ever know. No one but you. Why do you think I've devoted countless hours to investigating electrical and chemical phenomena? Why do you think I went to India, to Egypt, to China? What do you think I studied in London, Paris, and Vienna? Except to learn the old mysteries that modern science has not yet rediscovered. The natural magic modern psychology is beginning to understand, and, well, magic that wouldn't seem so natural. I studied and learned for a purpose, my dear.
5: All right, Lamont, I realize all that. But now the entire underworld has but one objective, to erase the Shadow. And to me, that means...
4: Until they know what the Shadow is, and who he is, what can they do? Stop and think how many criminals are either dead or in prison because of our activities. Why, even now, tonight, as we sit quietly here, somewhere, an innocent human being may be in desperate trouble. Somewhere, perhaps, there is a problem that can never be solved, except by the Shadow.
6: What did the doctor say, Grace?
7: It was good news and bad, too, I'm afraid, dear.
6: Well, whatever it was, dear, tell me.
7: Well, he said the baby could be perfectly well again within a year.
6: Oh, thank God for that. Poor kid. She's had a tough time. Well, what else?
7: Well, this part isn't so good, Paul. She'll need treatments during all that time. Paul, treatments cost money.
6: I know. Well, we'll have to manage somehow. You didn't do a very good job marrying me, dear.
7: Darling.
6: If I could only get a job. I've got my health and I've got brains. But no one seems to want them.
7: Oh, they will, dear. They've got to.
6: Mm-hmm. You're right about that. We're just about down to rock bottom. I raised every cent I can on a house and car. There isn't anything left.
7: You and I are still left, Paul. And we've got to take care of Sally. She's our daughter, Paul, and she's got to have her chance.
6: And she's going to have it. Somehow. Tomorrow I'll start out and take anything I can get.
7: Darling, perhaps tomorrow things will break for us.
6: Yes. If only they don't break the wrong way. Excuse me, but are you the boss here?
8: That's right.
6: I'm looking for a job.
8: Nothing doing, buddy.
6: I'll do anything. Wait on table, wash dishes, anything at all.
8: I don't need any more help.
6: Well, how about delivering things? I've got a car.
8: Nope, I don't deliver nothing. Sorry, I don't need you.
6: I see. All right. Thanks.
9: Hey. Hey, you.
6: What? You calling to me?
9: Yeah, sit down. Have a beer.
6: No, thanks. I don't drink.
9: Anyhow, sit down. Meet a friend of mine. Name's Lefty. My name's Red. Look at my hair and you'll know why.
6: Well, I'm glad to meet you both. Gordon's my name. Paul Gordon. Well, do you want to talk to me about something?
10: We might. Might be able to help you out. Sounds like you're looking for a job.
6: You bet I am. I need one. You know anybody that could use me?
9: Maybe. We don't know you yet.
6: So far as that goes, I don't know you either.
10: See, Red, the guy's smart.
9: Yeah, maybe too smart.
10: Now, look here, Mr. Gordon. We need a car, and we need somebody to drive it for us. You understand?
6: Well, I've got a car, and I can drive.
9: Is it a good car? Has it got speed?
6: I'll guarantee you up to 80.
10: That's not bad. It's not bad. Now, listen, kid. How about meeting us tomorrow morning at 9 o'clock?
6: All right. Where?
9: Well, let's see. We're going to... I got it. Right in front of the Uptown Bank. We got to go there first to cash a check.
6: Well, how about $5 a day?
10: That's Oak. But you'll remember, be there at 9 o'clock or you don't get no job.
6: Don't worry, I'll be there. I'll be there at 8 o'clock.
11: Hey, buddy, you can't keep this car in front of the bank all day. Can't you see that sign, no parking?
6: I'm not parking, officer. I'm waiting for a couple of men. I'm working for them.
11: Oh. Hey, what's that?
6: Sounds like shots in the bank.
11: Hey, there. Hey, you got him, Lefty. Here he is with the car. Come on, you start that bus for him.
6: Step on it, fella.
11: Hey, buddy, you can't do that.
6: Go on, I will shoot.
11: Let him have it, Red. Hold him off.
9: I'll hold him. We should never have shot that cop.
11: Can't you get no more speed out of this car, fella?
6: She's doing all she can.
11: Shoot at the tires, Red.
9: I missed him.
11: Right, a windshield.
6: Say, let me out of this. Take the car. You don't think I'm in with you?
11: That's just what we're figuring on. Now, here comes the curve. After you make that stop.
6: Get ready, Red.
9: I'm ready. I'm just leaving the evidence.
11: Put it under the seat cushion.
9: Right.
11: Okay. Goodbye, Gordon.
9: Thanks for the
11: look. Hey, wait, you guys. Don't leave me like this. They'll think I did it. Hey, come on back, will you? Come back.
9: Up in the hand. Come on, get him up.
6: All right, officer. I haven't got a gun. I wasn't in this. They made me drive the car.
9: Yeah, keep your hands up just the same. Go through the car, Charlie.
12: Okay, Sarge.
9: Now, fella, you might as well come clean on this.
6: I haven't done anything. I tell you, I'm innocent.
11: Hey, Sarge, I got it. Under the rear seat cushion, a bag full of bills and a gun.
9: That's the gun that bumped off my buddy Louie. And you say you're innocent.
6: Yes, I am.
9: Well, it'll take more than saying so to keep you out of the electric chair.
13: Found you guilty of robbery under arms and statutory murder. You have been shown to have had both motive and opportunity. The prosecution has piled up a mass of incontrovertible evidence, and I myself have no doubt of your guilt. Therefore, in accordance with the law, I direct that you be taken from here to the place from whence you came, and that there you be put to death in the manner stated by the law. And may God have mercy on your soul.
14: Hey, who was that? Where's that man?
13: Who laughed? Bring that person before the court.
11: Well, I don't know where he is, Your Honor.
13: The laugh came from over there, in that corner.
11: Yes. Yes, Your Honor, but there's no one in that corner. Only a shadow.
13: Ha, ha, ha, ha, ha, ha, ha, ha, ha, ha, ha, ha, ha, ha, ha, ha, ha, ha, ha, ha, ha, ha, ha, ha, ha, ha, ha, ha, ha, ha, ha, ha, ha, ha, ha, ha, ha, ha, ha, ha, ha, ha, ha, ha, ha, ha, ha, ha, ha, ha, ha, ha, ha, ha, ha, ha, ha, ha, ha, ha, ha, ha, ha, ha, ha, ha, ha, ha, ha, ha, ha, ha, ha, ha, ha, ha, ha, ha, ha, ha, ha, ha, ha, ha, ha, ha, ha, ha, ha, ha, ha, ha, ha, ha, ha, ha, ha, ha, ha, ha, ha, ha, ha, ha, ha, ha, ha, ha, ha, ha, ha, ha, ha, ha, ha, ha, ha, ha, ha, ha, ha, ha, ha, ha, ha, ha,
7: Mother will be right here in the next room.
12: Oh, God. Please help me. Help me. I don't know what to do.
15: Yes? Who is it?
16: My name is Margot Lane. I have a message for you, Mrs. Gordon.
15: You're not a reporter, are you?
16: No, I'm a friend. I've come to help.
15: Oh, then please come in. What is it you want, Miss Lane?
16: Mrs. Gordon, your husband has a friend who's going to help him. Here's $1,000 in cash.
15: What?
16: That's for you and Sally.
15: $1,000? Who was it sent this to me?
16: Well, that I can't tell you. But the message with it is not to lose hope.
15: Oh, then there is hope for Paul, then.
16: The man who sent this to you never fails.
15: Who is he?
16: Well, that I can't tell you.
15: But Miss Lane, you know him.
16: Sometimes I wonder whether I do. I love him. But I wonder whether I know him.
15: What do you mean?
16: It's hard to tell whether I really know the man or only his shadow.
9: Well, Lefty, tonight the fall guy goes to the chair.
10: That's what he gets for being a sucker.
9: Yeah, there's not a clue that even points our way.
10: Not even a print. We had gloves on all the time.
9: You had yours up for a minute when you were sitting next to him.
10: Yeah, but I didn't touch the wheel.
9: Then we ain't left a clue.
3: You think so?
9: Who said that? You, Lefty?
10: No, I thought it was you.
3: It was I. You cannot see me.
10: Who are you?
9: And where are you?
3: I am here in the room, in the shadow. You have pinned your crime on an innocent man. He shall not suffer, but you will.
9: I don't know who you are, where you are, but you're bluffing anyway. You got no evidence. We didn't leave a clue.
3: You did leave a clue. A clue that will send you to the chair.
10: Where was it? Where was it? You're lying.
3: Wouldn't you like to believe that? Keep thinking about it. Keep thinking about the clue that you forgot. Margot Lane. Paul Gordon is in the death house and is to die in the chair tonight. I am going to him now. We can still save him. Stand by for orders.
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0: important. Have you got any word from the governor?
1: I'm sorry, Gordon. The governor refuses to take any action.
0: Then, I've got to go. Tonight?
1: At 11 o'clock.
0: What time is it now?
1: Almost 10. Is there anything I can do for you?
0: No. Thank you, Watson.
1: Very well. These guards will move you to another cell. I'll be back in a little while.
2: Ready, Gordon?
0: Yes, Scott.
3: We're just going to move you to another cell.
0: What does it matter?
2: The one you're going to is nearer.
0: Nearer to the chair, is that it? All right. Let's go.
2: All right, Gordon. Walk the left.
3: We'll be right here behind you.
2: Now knock the door into the preparation chamber, Pete.
3: Okay. Just a second.
2: All right. Go on through, Gordon. Watch him, Pete. I'll shut the door.
0: What's the use of all this trouble? What chance have I got now?
3: I'm afraid you haven't got much, fella.
2: Oh, I wouldn't say that.
3: What do you mean?
2: Holy smokes. Look behind you.
3: Where?
2: There. Oh. Not too bad. I hated to do that, but there wasn't any other way, and he'll only be out for a while. Now, Gordon, listen to me.
0: Hey, where are you? I can't see you anymore. Where have you gone?
4: Back into the shadow. Now, Gordon, we haven't much time. Listen to me. No crime is perfect. There's always somewhere a loose end. The only reason that all crimes aren't solved is because there's some one fact that someone knows and doesn't tell. And sometimes they don't tell because they don't know that they know.
0: I told everything I know in court. They wouldn't believe me then.
4: Because you couldn't prove what you said. We are going after the proof now. You and I.
0: How?
4: I'm going to think with your mind.
0: I don't know what you mean.
4: Don't try to understand. Just do as I tell you. I want you to concentrate, Gordon. Fix your mind on everything that happened that day. Make mental pictures. I'll see what you see.
0: I'll try.
4: No. No. No, Gordon. Stop thinking about your wife and baby.
0: How did you know I was thinking about
4: them? I saw it. In your mind. I see in my mind. The pictures you create in yours.
0: Oh. Like television?
4: Yes. Or like mental telepathy or mind reading. Hypnotism. Whatever you choose. There's no time to talk. Stop talking. Think.
0: I will. I'm thinking now.
4: The picture is getting clearer. That's better. Go on. The restaurant? The bar? Gordon, stop thinking about the electric chair. It blurs the picture.
0: I'll try.
4: Car in front of a bank. Yes, I see it. The policeman. The crowd. Yes. Wait a minute. The small man with red hair. He was the one you called Red.
0: Yes.
4: I see him. Crooked nose, short, glasses. I know that man. He's Red Sloan.
0: It's hard to see.
4: I know. Think for your life. Try hard. Yes, you started the car. The other, Lefty, was in front with you. Lefty. See him for me, Gordon. Yes. A scar on his left cheek. Why didn't you mention that in court?
0: I forgot.
4: Never mind. Concentrate. Yes. Lefty couldn't keep you covered with a gun and look back at the same time. What did he do?
0: He reached up and twisted the rearview mirror.
2: Now we've got it. That's the loose end. That's where his thumbprint will be. Gordon, now I can save you. You've told the truth. You didn't know you knew.
5: Right, you're a fool for coming in here again. This is the place we picked up that kid that's burning tonight. What do you want to come in here for?
2: This is as good a place as any, ain't it?
6: Hey, telephone for you, Lefty.
5: Telephone?
6: Yeah, maybe you never heard of it, but it's a great invention.
5: But nobody knows I'm here.
6: Well, somebody knows because they're waiting on the phone for you. It's over there on the wall.
5: Okay.
2: Don't be too long, Lefty.
5: Hello? Say, what are you laughing at? Who is this?
4: Lefty, did you ever hear of the Shadow?
5: Yeah. Say, what is this?
4: Too bad about young Gordon, isn't it, Lefty?
5: What do you know about that?
4: The Shadow knows.
5: Who are you? What do you want?
4: I want justice. Justice for Paul Gordon, Lefty. And I'm going to get it.
5: But you ain't got no evidence.
4: No. Perhaps there are some fingerprints, Lefty.
5: Oh, no, we had gloves on. There couldn't be no fingerprints.
4: Did you have gloves on all the time?
5: Yeah, sure. I did.
4: You're left-handed. Now listen carefully, Lefty. When you were sitting in the front seat of Gordon's car, your gun was in your left hand. Remember?
5: Say, you ain't nobody, are you? It's just, say, how do you know?
4: What did you do with your right hand?
5: My right hand?
4: You took off your right glove, didn't you?
5: No, I didn't. I didn't. Oh, gosh, I'm going nuts.
4: And you couldn't see the car that was chasing you because the angle of the rearview mirror was adjusted for the driver and you weren't driving, so do you remember what you did?
5: No, I didn't. I didn't take it off.
4: Are you sure you didn't reach up with your bare right hand and turn that rearview mirror? Are you sure, Lefty?
5: No, I didn't. I didn't. Maybe I did that.
4: If the police find that fingerprint, you'll burn, Lefty. Just the way young Gordon's going to burn tonight. Goodbye, Lefty.
5: Hey, wait a minute. He hung up. No. I won't burn. Hey, Red!
2: It took me jab long enough. Say, who was the guy?
5: Never mind that. Where's that car of Gordon's now?
2: In his garage. I guess I heard his wife.
5: Listen.
2: What?
5: I got a hunch. There's some fingerprints of mine in that car. Red, we got to wipe them off of there, or maybe we'll burn in that chair, too.
2: Come on, let's go.
7: But, Commissioner...
6: I'm sorry, Miss Lane, but I don't see what we can do.
7: But I tell you, Paul Gordon is innocent. The men who committed the crime are free.
6: Where did you get this information?
7: Oh, that I can't tell you.
6: Miss Lane, Paul Gordon was convicted of murder by due processes of law. Tonight he pays for his crime in the electric chair. If the police listened to every crank who came in here claiming new evidence...
7: But they can't send an innocent man to the chair. They can't do it.
6: No, but they can send a guilty man. And according to the evidence, Paul Gordon is guilty.
7: Commissioner, suppose that afterwards, when it's too late, they discover that Paul Gordon wasn't guilty after all. And suppose I testify that the police refuse to listen.
6: Well, what do you want me to do? If it's within reason, I'll do that.
7: I want you to send some men to that garage. I want you to catch the guilty men and see that justice is done.
8: I'm frightened.
9: Brace up, Gordon. It won't be long.
10: Keep your chin up, buddy. My turn next. Come on, fella. Good luck. Goodbye, kid.
8: Where is he? He promised to save me.
9: Who, son?
8: I don't know. It was a voice. Just a voice. He said he'd stand by.
9: Oh, steady, old man. Don't lose your nerve, Gordon. Open it up, men.
8: No. I won't go in there. I didn't do it. I didn't kill him. I didn't, I tell you. He said he'd stand by. Warden, wait. Only a few minutes more. Just a few minutes. Don't take me in there yet. No, wait, please. He said... Please wait.
9: Easy, Gordon. I'm sorry.
8: If I go in that door, I'm gone. It'll be too late then.
9: Take him in, men.
8: No, wait. Oh, where are you? Where's that voice? Where did he go? Please come back.
11: Warden!
9: Wait a minute, men. Well, what is it?
11: Warden, wait. The governor's on the phone. He says stop. Hold up everything.
9: What'd the governor say?
11: He wants to talk to you on the phone, Warden. He says don't electrocute this man. They've got the other two guys in Gordon's garage trying to rub out some fingerprints. One of them was shot and died. But before he died, he spilled it all. This fellow didn't do it. It was a frame-up.
9: Oh, thank God he got me in time. Gordon! Did you hear that?
12: Yes. Yes, I heard it. That voice said he would. I'm free. You're not going to electrocute me, Warden. You're not.
9: No, Gordon. The governor saved you.
12: Governor? No. It wasn't the governor. It was somebody else. Or something else.
9: What do you mean, Gordon? Who saved you?
12: I don't know. It was a voice. Just a voice. I never really saw him. He was only a shadow.
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14: 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We were burning a ton of coal a week and having great difficulty in keeping our fire going throughout the night. Your servicemen made me many helpful suggestions regarding the proper way to regulate the furnace and recommended the use of Blue Coal. We not only reduced the amount of fuel consumed to one half, but actually got more heat. Think of that, friends. In this case, a family cut their fuel bill in half simply by following the advice of a John Barclay serviceman whose services were given without charge. Now, you don't have to buy Blue Coal to benefit from John Barclay service. No matter what kind of fuel you're using or from whom you've been buying, if you have any heating problems, consult the Blue Coal dealer. You'll be very glad to place his John Barclay serviceman at your disposal to solve your problems. I thank you.
13: The story you have just heard is copyrighted by the Shadow Magazine. Real names are never used in these Shadow stories.

0: Johnny Dollar.
1: Hey, Johnny, listen. This is Steve.
0: Steve?
1: You know, Steve Yoakum.
0: Oh, yeah, way out there in, where is that, Steve?
1: Kalispell, Montana.
0: Oh, yeah.
1: You know, Forest State Mutual.
0: Right, well, what seems to be the trouble, Steve?
1: Listen, can you fly on out here right away, Johnny?
0: Sure, I guess so. What's up?
1: One of my clients, John Turner Whittacombe. Rich old man. Got him insured for nearly $500,000.
0: And?
1: Well, if what it looks like has happened, the company's going to be out almost $1 million. You know, because of the double indemnity.
0: For accidental death.
1: Yeah. If, like I say, that is the way it's happened. I mean, if it's happened at all.
0: Well, is he dead or isn't he?
1: That's the trouble. I don't know. Not for sure.
0: What do you mean?
1: I mean, that's what you better get on out here and find out for us.
0: All right.
1: And if he is dead, whether it was accidental or it wasn't, but if he isn't dead, well, that we got to know about, too. But if he is...
0: All right, Steve. I'll be out to see you.
1: What I mean is... Huh? Oh. Okay, Johnny.
0: Right.
1: Listen, if you can catch a plane tonight, you ought to get here sometime in the morning. I'll be waiting for you at the airport.
0: Well, first I'd better check a schedule of me... Hello? Hello? Okay, Rattlebrain, I'll be there.
2: 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America's fabulous freelance insurance investigator...
0: 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Following is an account of expenses incurred during my investigation of the Yak Mystery Matter. Expense account item one, 10 cents for a morning paper. After carefully checking meteorological reports for a slant on the weather in northwestern Montana, I made sure to throw some gloves, heavy woolen socks, and a set of long-handled underwear into my luggage. Item two, $5 for a cab to Bradley Field. Item three, $145.50, plane fare. It was almost 9:30 a.m. by the time we sat down at the small but prosperous-looking city of Kalispell.

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3: Well, that client of ours, John Turner Whittacombe, made a lot of dough in lumber. When his wife died, he retired.
4: So?
3: He and his good-looking daughter, Valerie, it's his only child, and her husband, Lou Larson, took off last week for a little vacation. Little hunting, maybe, out of Shorty Bessem's camp. That's up in the rugged country east of Yak, over near Lost Horse Mountain.
4: And what's happened to him?
3: Well, I got a call from Shorty Bessem just before I called you. Seems the weather calmed down for a couple of days, and Whittacombe and the kids took some gear and horses and went out hunting.
4: Hunting at this time of year? What for, Steve?
3: Well, that's what I don't understand. But they went out anyway, over Shorty's protest.
4: Oh?
3: And they not only didn't come back, but Shorty hasn't been able to find hide nor hair of him.
4: Oh, fine.
5: Ninety miles out of Kalispell on Route 2, we stopped for lunch at the colorful sawmill town of Libby, a kind of headquarters and main supply point for the logging operations in that area. And then we cut north on one of the worst roads that I'd ever traveled. Yeah, the snow plows had been through, but that was all. And what's more, it clouded up. And then what started out as a cold drizzle turned into a heavy, wet snowfall. In the middle of May yet. Steve had called it rugged country, and he wasn't kidding. Most of what we passed through was heavy forest land, spots almost impenetrable. Except perhaps for the logging trails here and there, lots of big trees. Jungle of heavy, tangled undergrowth. Not a good place to get lost.
3: Mighty good hunting country, too, Johnny. I mean, when the weather's good. Lots of bear and wolves, mountain lions, lots of things.
5: At Yak, we stopped long enough to fill up with gas. That's item 4, 470. And then plunged into the deep forest, going eastward on, believe it or not, an even worse piece of road, following a vague sort of wagon path through the trees and the heavy snow. Only a four-wheel drive would ever have made it. It was after 5 p.m. by the time we finally got to Shorty Bessem's camp. But there, in the big log cabin, or rather lodge, Mrs. Bessem, a bright-eyed, sprightly old lady, took one look at our frostbitten faces, sat us down in front of a roaring fire. That stone fireplace was big enough to walk into. Logs burning in it were over a foot thick. And then she poured us full of strong, steaming coffee, heavily laced with rum. And I began to feel warm for the first time in hours.
6: Well, I told him, Mr. Dolly.
5: Yes, Shorty?
7: Yes, sir. Shorty told Mr. Whittacombe and those young kids they oughtn't to pack out in those woods without him going along with them.
6: Yes, sir. I told him, Mr. Dolly. I told him likely there might be another snow coming up, too.
7: But Mr. Whittacombe just wouldn't listen to him. Here, now, have some more of this.
5: Oh, no, thanks, Mrs. Bessem.
7: Oh, name's Kate. You know you need this. You two still look a little blue around the gills in the cold out there.
5: Thank you.
7: Put some more rum in it, Shorty.
6: Huh? Oh, sure, Kate.
7: You too, Mr. Yoakum.
3: Huh? Oh, don't mind if I do. Thank you.
7: Yes, sir. Mr. Whittacombe just wouldn't listen. Him having been such a great hunter all over the world so much, over in Africa, over in Kilimanjaro, Kenya, and all those other places he talks about, all around high mountains, all kinds of weather. Just wouldn't listen.
6: Yeah, just wouldn't listen.
7: Ask me. I think he was trying to prove with that son-in-law that young Larson was really a man up in this country.
6: Well, at least he promised he'd be back the next morning, so, well, I let him take some of the horses and go.
7: Then it snowed a bit that night.
6: Yeah, snowed a bit.
7: When they didn't come back, well, that's when Shorty rounded up the Branson boys and Sid Keeler from over near the ranger station. They started looking.
6: Yeah, yes, sir. Yes, sir. They started looking. Up until dark yesterday and most of today.
7: Out of that snow, they couldn't even find their tracks.
6: No, couldn't find their tracks. And they hadn't said where they was going to, so all we could do is look at all the likely places, but we didn't find a sign of them.
5: Well, then, Steve, how did you expect me to find them when these people who know this country so well can't do it?
3: Well, I know, John.

0: but...
1: Now, wait. Listen.
2: What is it, Shorty?
3: Why, yes, that's a horse out there.
1: Oh, maybe they're back. They're all right after all. Come on, boy.
2: Right. No, look.
1: What's that?
0: Johnny.
1: Good Lord.
2: Yeah.
1: It's that son-in-law, young Larson, out there.
3: Well, don't just stand around outside there talking about it. Get him in here.
1: Yeah, but he's just laying there in the saddle like
2: Come on, come on. Let's see if he's still okay.
1: Larson, you still alive?
2: Steve, give me a hand with him. Help me get him out of that saddle.
0: Sure, Johnny. Here. Get him out.
1: He's still alive, Mr. Dollar?
0: I don't know, Shorty. I don't know.
3: Well, get him inside here where I can do him some good.
0: Right, easy now, Steve. Easy with him.
4: Yeah, Johnny.
1: I'll take care of the horse.
2: Lou Larson was still alive. And I wondered how a city boy, that was obvious from his soft hands and pale complexion, his general build, I wondered how he had managed to survive when the others... But it was well into the night by the time Kate brought him around, enough to tell us what had happened.
5: They're dead. They're dead, Mr. Dollar. Mr. Whittacombe, my Valerie.
6: Oh, that poor, lovely little girl.
2: Where, Lou, and how did it happen?
5: Somewhere. Somewhere on the south slope of Lost Horse Mountain.
2: Yeah.
5: At least, That's where Mr. Whittacombe said we were.
6: Now, boy, you just get some more of this hot coffee inside of you.
1: Yeah, boy. Get some hot coffee in you.
5: Thanks. I'm feeling all right now, I think.
2: Go on, Lou. What happened?
5: When the snow came, he said we better make camp, not try to get back here.
6: Now, that was wrong of him. He didn't know this country at all.
5: I wondered about that, too, Kate. It was getting dark. He found a kind of shelter and built a fire. It was under some big rocks beside a real deep crevice.
6: On the side of the Lost Horse Mountain?
5: Yes.
6: Oh, Lordy, be that was Dead Man's Hole.
5: It was very narrow. Very deep.
6: Yeah, it's a death trap. That's all it is, a death trap.
1: It's a death trap. That's what it is.
5: Told me to go look around for some more wood while he and Val try to make camp.
1: But a fire? Under the snow that piles up there?
5: Dollar, if my horse hadn't followed me, we'd have died out there, too. Maybe it would have been better if I'd stayed with him with Valerie and died with her.
2: Easy now.
5: She was my wife, Mr. Dollar. I loved her very much.
2: I know, Lou. Go on, please.
5: I only got a couple of hundred feet away when I heard that terrible sound. Like thunder.
6: An avalanche. That's what it was.
5: And I looked back.
6: And that's what's taken the lives of more people in that awful chasm. It's a death trap, I tell you.
1: It's a death trap.
2: Go on, Lou.
5: All I could see was thousands of tons of snow and rocks falling down where I'd left them, rolling everything, even their horses, into that chasm. It was terrible. Terrible.
6: All right. Now, son, you just take yourself another drink of this and then you sleep a while.
5: Thank you, Kate. I'm so tired. So tired.
6: Sure you are. Here, you men help him into bed.
2: Yeah, come on. Shorty, give me a hand.
1: Yeah, sure, Mr. Dollar. We'll put him in what was Mr. Whittacombe's room. It'll be warmer there.
2: That's a good idea. It'll also give me a chance to...
1: What's the matter, sir?
2: Come on. Let's get him to bed.
1: It's getting kind of late, Mr. Dollar. The other folks are all asleep.
2: How far is it to that canyon, Shorty?
1: Oh, a couple of hours if you know the way. If you don't know the way, in this kind of weather, it could take a couple of days, like it did young Larson. Awful easy to get lost out there.
2: Mm-hmm.
1: But if you're thinking of going out and trying to find them, Mr. Dollar, there's no point in it.
2: Why do you say that?
1: Well, like Kate said, they're not the first to have fell in Dead Man's Hole. But nobody's body has ever been drug out of it.
2: Why not?
1: It's too deep, too dangerous, too easy to start more rocks sliding down inside of it.
2: Well, I'll take your word for it.
1: Most anything would start a slide there. Build a fire under the snow overhang on top of that rock he was talking about, you'd start a snow avalanche.
2: Really?
1: Yeah. Just fire a shot on some of the smaller rocks on the side, you'd start them tumbling down. Why, even a little animal walking around up there would do it.
2: I wonder.
1: Oh, it's happened many times, Mr. Dollar. Read up in all the books that ever been wrote about this part of the country. Well, now, Mr. Dollar.
2: Yeah.
1: I don't know about you, but it's late and everybody else is to bed, so why don't you and me hit the sack too, huh? Nothing more we can do tonight anyhow.
2: You go ahead. I'll be along shortly. I don't know what I was really looking for there in Lou Larson's room. And I had to be very quiet. But then, in one of his suitcases, under a pile of shirts, was a piece of a topographical map. A map of the area surrounding Lost Horse Mountain. At one point on the south side was a check mark to what was obviously a very deep, narrow canyon. And there was a book, too. The Legend of Lost Horse Mountain. All right. Reason for suspicion? Sure. But that was all. Or was it all? The next morning was, surprisingly enough, quite warm, though heavy storm clouds raced across the sky.
1: You never know this time of year, Mr. Dollar. One day it'll be hot like this. Next it'll be freezing up again, or maybe snow.
2: I knew now that I had to have a look down in a dead man's hole, and before another avalanche could fill it up some more.
1: That happens 8, 10, 15 times a year. They'll never fill up that big chasm. Washes out in the summer floods anyhow.
2: Over his protest, Shorty and I set out on a couple of the horses, armed with pick and shovel and a pair of binoculars. As for Steve Yoakum, who'd struck me as being pretty useless in a situation like this, I left him behind to look after young Larson, still asleep in Whittacombe's bed.
1: I don't like those clouds, Mr. Dolly. Chances are we're going to get a lot of rain.
4: Well, it's a chance we'll have to take.
1: But if you think I'm going to let you lower yourself down in Dead Man's Hole to look for a couple of bodies that are probably all covered up anyway...
4: Sorry, Shorty, but I have to. Now, let's get there before this storm breaks.
2: But we didn't. And when a storm hits that part of the country, it isn't fooling. Together, Shorty and I stood on the lower, the firm edge of that canyon, the only safe part of it, across from where the others had been.
1: Look! Look! There they are, down there.
4: I see them.
1: The rain has melted away the snow that covered them up. But we'll never get to them.
4: Let me have those field glasses.
1: Oh, sure, here.
4: Thanks.
1: This rain will also cover them up again with all the rocks and stuff. It'll wash down there and... that'll be the end of it.
4: Oh, no, it won't, Shorty. Break out those ropes and help me down there.
1: Now, don't you try it, Dolly.
4: Come on, come on. Help me rig a line.
1: Now, I tell you, you're crazy.
2: Sure, I was crazy. But what I'd seen in the glasses had told me that Mr. Whittacombe and his daughter had been murdered. Before they'd been thrown into that canyon. Bullet holes in their heads. Slowly, I worked my way down toward them, careful not to dislodge any rocks or rain-soaked clumps of gravel. And now, even without the glasses, I could see the bullet holes.
1: Now that you're sure, come on back here. Come on back up, Dollar.
4: Just another few feet so I can get a line on them and we can... What was that?
7: That wasn't no thunder. Dollar, that was a rifle shot.
4: I know.
7: From lengthwise down the canyon. Hit that rock on the other side. Broke it loose.
4: I know.
7: Look out. Another arrow.

0: How Shorty Bessem ever managed to haul me up out of that pit of death with tons and tons of rock and mud pouring down all around me from the far side of the chasm, I'll never know. But somehow he did. And then, panting from exhaustion, we lay there, well back from the edge, the blessed rain in our faces.
1: I'm sure they was rifle shots, Dollar. I'm sure of it. And when I saw one of the key rocks blasted away over there and start another slide again...
2: And I'm betting it was the same rifle that was used to kill Widdicombe and his daughter before they were thrown down in there.
1: Young Larson.
2: He knew how easy it was to start a slide at this spot from a book that he'd read. One of those that you talked about. And he knew that nobody but a fool like me would try to come here and look for those bodies.
1: Well, why, Dollar? Why?
2: Money. Widdicombe didn't like him, did he?
1: No, sir. That's true.
2: Kate said that Widdicombe brought him out here to see if he was really a man.
1: Yes, sir, that's true.
2: And that means he didn't like having young Larson married to his daughter, in line to share all of his money when he died. Valerie was his only child.
1: That's true, too, Dollar.
2: But why should Lou share it? By getting rid of both of them, he could have it all.
1: That is true.
2: Sure it is.
1: But he seemed awful sorry about losing that Valerie.
2: Oh, sure. He broke right down and cried.
1: That he did.
2: Sure he did. But he also recovered pretty darn quickly, Shorty, in order to go on with his explanation of what was supposed to have happened out here.
1: That's true, too.
2: But believe me, the only reason that Larson ever married that girl was to get his hands on the old man's money. Certainly never did any work with those hands of his.
1: So maybe Kate is right. I mean, despite the way she's taken care of him after he came in, well, she just didn't like him, didn't trust him.
2: Wait a minute, Shorty.
1: Huh?
2: If he's still around here and armed with a gun, I mean those shots.
1: No, he was still asleep when we left, and that insurance man, that Steve Yoakum, is watching over
2: him. He was supposed to be watching him. He could have slipped away from Steve.
1: Now, maybe Larson saw the slide and thought it killed us both and went back.
2: Maybe. But if he is still around...
3: Right here, Dollar.
1: Huh?
3: Now, don't move, either of you.
1: Put down that rifle now, Lou.
3: Not a chance, Shorty.
2: Then all I said was true, huh, Lou?
3: Of course it was, Dollar. But nobody else will ever know it. How nice of you to come out here where another rock slide, and this time a big one, will take care of you.
1: What you gonna do, Larson?
3: Very stupid of you, Dollar, to go through my things last night.
2: Wasn't it pretty stupid of you to come out here after us?
3: Who came where? So far as anyone knows, when I left the lodge, it was simply to wander aimlessly about in the woods, in a sort of delirium, following my state of near exhaustion.
2: That pretended state of exhaustion.
3: Fooled you, didn't I? And Shorty and his wife, even that stupid insurance man.
1: I should have realized your horse Betsy was in too good shape when you brought her in last night.
3: Of course, Shorty, because Betsy and I had been perfectly comfortable in your hayshed, the other side of the property. All the time we were supposed to be missing.
1: So, now you got to us. What you gonna do, Larson?
3: Me? Nothing. You're gonna do it for me. Up on your feet now.
1: Huh?
3: I said up on your feet. Come on.
1: Well, sure, but...
3: Be very careful, Dollar. I warn you.
2: You have the gun, Lou.
3: I'll back up. Back up.
1: Wait, into that canyon?
3: You too, Dollar.
1: No. It'll kill us.
3: It's either that or a bullet, Shorty. Back up.
2: Better look behind you, Lou.
3: Come off it, Dollar. That old gag won't work. Now back up.
2: Sorry, Lou.
3: You give me no choice.
1: He means it, Dollar. He means it. He's going to shoot you.
2: I doubt it.
3: Shorty is right, Dollar. You're going now. You're going
4: now, huh? Get his rifle, Shorty.
1: Yeah, sure. Yes, sir. But that gunshot, Mr. Dollar, where'd it come from?
5: I'm sorry, Johnny. Almost didn't make it.
1: Mr. Yoakum.
2: You're telling me, Steve?
5: When he sneaked out of the lodge, I thought instead of stopping him, I'd better follow, see what he was up to.
2: And you were suspicious of him, too, huh?
5: Well, sure, but man, with him making such time for a guy supposed to be all in, and me not used to walking so far, well, I almost didn't make it, and I'm sorry.
2: You did all right, Steve.
1: You sure did, son.
2: So the laws of succession take over, and somebody else gets the insurance and the old man's estate. And as for Lou Larson... Well, even hanging's too good for that kind. Expense account total, including the trip home, $207.75. Yours truly, Johnny Dollar.

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1: 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Stock. 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
0: Yours truly, Johnny Dollar, starring Bob Reddick, is written by Jack Johnstone, produced and directed by Bruno Zerato Jr. Musical supervision by Ethel Huber. Heard in our cast were Robert Dryden as Shorty, Bill Lipton as Steve, Athena Lord as Kate, and Alan Manson as Lou Larson. Be sure to join us next week, same time, same station, for another exciting story of yours truly, Johnny Dollar. Art Hanna speaking. 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
15: Good evening. This is Crime Classics. I am Thomas Highland with another true story of crime. Listen. That's a chicken. She's a fat one. She's doing practically all the things a chicken can do. And besides all this cleverness, she's about to perform her primary function. She's going to be a dinner. The lady who carries the bird in her left hand is named Abby Durfee Borden, stepmother to Emma and Lizzie Borden. Mrs. Borden weighs over 200 pounds. The curved-handled axe she holds in her right hand is her favorite when she goes out amongst the chickens. Her favorite because with it she does such a neat job. Which is more than I can say for the person who murdered Mrs. Borden and her husband, Mr. Borden. So tonight, my report to you on the bloody, bloody banks of Fall River.
0: Crime Classics. A new series of true crime stories from the records and newspapers of every land, from every time. Your host each week, Mr. Thomas Highland, connoisseur of crime, student of violence, and teller of murders. Now, once again, Mr. Thomas Highland.

The place is Fall River, Massachusetts, at the start of a hot August in 1892. In that era, it was a town whose dominant color was brown, the color of sun-dried lawns, of rain-stippled brick and board, of ladies' dresses that reached from neck to pavement. Next in popularity, as far as color went, was black. It was a stern time and a stern place, and bleak, where certain types of smiles were suspect, and where women only dared to stretch in the privacy of kitchen or boudoir. It was a time, too, when 18 was the age of marriage, and a single woman of 32 had to find surcease in this way. Breaking saloons' windows. Knitting. Secretly tearing from the newspaper the latest picture of John L. Sullivan. Also, Jim Corbett, who was rumored to be more of a gentleman. Or this way.

0: There now. How did you like that hymn?
1: Oh, very much, Reverend Job.
0: And then I shall write my brother to send me the rest of the new ones from New York. I trust your judgment, Miss Borden, implicitly.
1: How is your brother?
0: Oh, he's getting married.
1: Married?
0: Didn't I tell you?
1: No. No, you didn't.
0: I'm sorry.
1: I think, Reverend, you might have let me know in another way. Less blunt.
0: But you don't even know my brother.
1: I hope he'll be very happy.
0: I'm sure you do.
1: Reverend.
0: Yes, Miss Lizzie?
1: And how much longer will you grieve?
0: Dear Miss Lizzie.
1: Your wife is gone now for 4 years.
0: Dear Miss Lizzie. How kind is your concern?

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0: Your father likes chicken, Lizzie. Chicken he shall get. Glad you came out to the backyard. You can do something for me beside picking pears from the tree.
1: You're just jealous because you can't eat pears, Mrs. Borden, because you break out.
0: Where you been, Lizzie?
1: With the Reverend Mr. Jubb. He got some new hymns from New York. Why are you laughing?
0: Oh, if I was a true mother to you instead of a stepmother, I'd tell you right out, you're never going to get married, Lizzie. New hymns from New York, your work with the fruit and flower mission, none of these are going to help. If I was a true mother to you, I'd tell you all of those things, but tenderly.
1: Yes, Mrs. Borden.
0: And it eats inside you, doesn't it, stepdaughter?
1: Yes, Mrs. Borden.
0: You and your sister Emma, old maids. They say that about you. Did you know that?
1: Yes. Yes, Mrs. Borden.
0: Here. Least you can do is some work. You can pluck a chicken as well as anyone. Yeah, well, I do the other. Get used to being useful. That's a way to live, too. Take it.
1: All right. Mrs. Borden?
0: What is it?
1: Aren't you concerned about yesterday?
0: What about yesterday?
1: About the barns being broken into.
0: Some children, probably.
1: Why should they break into the barn?
0: Looking for iron for sinkers so they could fish. Not so delicate, Lizzie. You do it this way. This way.
1: I told Mr. Jubb about the milk.
0: What are you talking about?
1: About the milk.
0: What about it?
1: You've been in the sun too long, Mrs. Borden. Burned your memory away. About the milk. It's being poisoned.
0: Poisoned?
1: Why else do you think everyone in the family got sick day before yesterday?
0: You didn't.
1: I don't drink milk. And the barn's being ransacked. There's someone who wants to do us harm.
0: Make your fancy, stepdaughter.
1: Someone who hates my father. Your father said a man at the bank had cursed him. Father said he'd seen the man loitering about.
0: Oh, now we've come to it, haven't we?
1: What?
0: Now we've brought the conversation around.
1: What?
0: Your father. Tell you something. He doesn't care for you. He doesn't care for you at all.
1: He loves me.
0: Not at all. What's the matter?
1: Blood. All over my hands. Blood. Ooh.
0: Chicken blood. It'll wash off. That's the trouble with you, Lizzie. You shudder your way through. What did you do that for? What did you smear that blood on my face for?
2: To see how you look, Mrs. Borden.

0: This is not exactly a healthy relationship between two grown people. But let's face it, the possibility of a lady's liking another lady in the Borden household was pretty remote. First of all, after the widowed Mr. Borden married Abby, he told his two daughters to do everything Abby told them. And often, Abby would order Lizzie to do things right in the middle of plucking a pear from the backyard tree. And Lizzie dearly loved the pears from the backyard tree. Also, it was a constant source of wild hilarity for Abby that neither of her stepdaughters had been taken as bride. She'd gotten married, but Lizzie never did, nor Lizzie's sister, Emma. And sometimes Lizzie would go to her father's room, and she'd ask him this.
1: How can you stand her?
2: She takes care of my needs. She cherishes me.
1: She's a hulk.
2: When seen through the eyes of affection...
1: Oh, Father!
2: It's much too late to ask you to love her, Lizzie. But I insist that this kind of conversation concerning my wife shall be the last.
1: Whatever you say, Father.
2: Now it's very hot. I think I'll lie down.
1: I'll take off your shoes.
2: Never mind.
1: I want to.
2: Very well.
1: Father.
2: Yes?
1: Tell me about my mother, my real mother.
2: Oh, Lizzie.
1: Please.
2: It's been so
1: Please.
2: Long. I've forgotten.
1: You have not.
2: Yes. Yes, I have.
1: No. She was very lovely. She had brown hair. She had brown eyes, and she was slender. You used to tell me... Father.
2: What?
1: Why did you let her die?
2: She had a sickness for
1: you
2: which...
1: You let her die. You could have saved her, and you let her die.
2: Lizzie!
1: And you married that hulk.
2: I forbid you...
1: Father, Father, listen to
2: I
1: me.
2: I forbid you to speak of my wife in such a manner.
1: Let's go away from here, Father.
2: Away?
1: Yes, you and I. Give that woman this house, and we'll go away. Father.
2: You'll go away. Not me.
1: What?
2: You speak often of quitting this house. Going to live with a friend. Do it.
1: You can't mean that.
2: Do it. Good night.
1: Father. Father. I want you to know I always love you. No matter what you say to me.
2: I know, and I'm sorry for you. Good night, Lizzie.

It was the night of August 3rd in the year 1892. A stifling night, humid, sleepless, and filled with drone. A million small sounds, continuous and insistent, made up of insects and dry grass and moist night clothes against moist bedding. And in the middle room of the second floor of number 92 Second Street, Lizzie Borden walked. And walked. And grew warmer, and walked.

And Lizzie Borden wept. Her face pressed to the earth, she wept. And in a little while, for some reason or another, she got up and walked over to the pear tree and plucked a pear and ate it and smacked her lips, sweet with juice, at the moon. Lizzie Borden.

0: You are listening to Crime Classics and your host, Thomas Highland. This Saturday night, CBS Radio's Gangbusters presents the story of the Soda Fountain Pigeon. Also Saturday nights on most of these same stations, don't miss the exciting adventures of United States Marshal Matt Dillon on Gunsmoke. Gangbusters and Gunsmoke, Saturday nights at the Star's address, hear both for twice the excitement. And now once again, Thomas Highland in the second act of Crime Classics, and his report to you on the bloody, bloody banks of Fall River.
1: I'd like to give you a brief rundown on the Borden family. Let's pick the last day all of them were alive, August 4th, 1892. Let's say about 7 o'clock in the morning. Andrew Jackson Borden, yawning. A.J. Borden is the head of the house and worth over $250,000. He's getting up now and getting ready to go to the bank so he can be near some of it.
2: Lace me up, Andrew.
1: Abby Durfee Borden, just before lacing up. Abby is 64 years of age and hadn't gone downstairs without a corset since the age of 15. Lizzie Borden, still asleep. Night clothes on the chair where she left them last night, and dreamless. Woman in bed. There are two other people I must mention. There's Bridget Sullivan, the maid, who is making the mutton soup for breakfast, and Emma Borden, sister to Lizzie, who's off on a trip to Fairhaven in behalf of the Fruit and Flower Mission. We know that the Bordens, all of them, had their breakfast. We know that Mr. Borden left the house at 9 o'clock for the bank, and we know that Bridget washed the windows in the attic. And we know that, as Bridget sat on the windowsill, washing in such a way that a good part of her was hanging over Second Street, Lizzie Borden was inside holding her feet so Bridget wouldn't fall. And we know, too, that there was conversation.
3: I don't feel so good.
4: Why? What's the matter?
3: My stomach still hurts when I press it. It's from the other day.
5: When the milk was poisoned?
3: No, I don't think it was the milk. It was the bananas. I think Mrs. Borden fried them too long. And I always say that bananas fried too long in mutton soup don't go well together. Oh, help me inside, Lizzie. Here. Press me. Here. Oh! You see?
4: Well, then you should lie down, Bridget, and sleep.
3: Oh, if I could, I would. But I got these windows to do.
4: You just lie down here in your room and sleep.
3: Oh, but...
4: Oh, you do what I tell you.
3: If you mean it, there's nothing I'd like better.
4: I mean it.
3: I'd better inform Mrs. Borden where I'll be.
4: No.
3: I'd better.
4: No. Mrs. Borden is going out soon.
3: Going out? Oh, she did now and napping.
4: I really do. Here. I'll turn down your bedclothes. In with you. Now you just go to sleep.
1: Saying that to Bridget.
4: You go right to sleep.
1: Saying a thing like that was like putting chloroform under Bridget's nose. She was a snoozer, that one. When she worked, but get her on a feather bed. Good night, all. Off she went. Lizzie tucked her in and watched over her for a few minutes, and then Lizzie went downstairs and into the guest room.
4: Hello, Mrs. Borden.
6: What do you want, Lizzie?
4: I thought you'd gone out.
6: What made you think that?
4: Oh, I just thought so.
6: And now what do you want?
4: What are you doing in this room, Mrs. Borden?
6: And why shouldn't I be here?
4: Bridget could make up the guest room. You don't have
6: to... You know very well Bridget is not allowed to clean any of the rooms on the second floor.
4: Oh, yes, I... My father's coming home.
6: That's strange. The side door's locked. He can't get in. It's never locked this time of day.
7: Tommy!
6: Just a minute! Haven't you got a key?
7: Why is the side door locked?
6: I don't know. Haven't you got a key?
7: No. Come down and open the door.
6: Try the front one.
7: All right. Wait a minute. It's locked.
6: I'll send Lizzie down. Go down and open the door for your father.
1: A Vacuum in Time. Here is where truth ends and knowledge. On August the 4th, 1892, at number 92 2nd Street in the town of Fall River, Massachusetts, the time between 10 and 11:15 a.m. is lost. Lost, that's the only word for it. Wrenched somehow out of the rest of time and lost. And started again when that happened. When that was spoken.
3: Did you call me, Miss Lizzie?
2: Come downstairs, quickly! Someone came into the house and murdered Father!
3: What? What did you say?
8: Someone has murdered Father!
3: Murdered him?
8: With an axe. No, no, don't go in there. Go across the street and get Dr. Brown. Quickly! Mrs. Churchill! Mrs. Churchill! Please, come over. Someone has hit Father with an axe and killed him. Come in through the front door. It's open.
9: Father.
8: In the sitting room, on the sofa. Come. You see?
9: Oh, you'd better call for Mr. Harrington and the police.
8: Yes? Who's that?
3: It's me. It's Bridget. Dr. Bowen will be over. May I say something?
8: Of course.
3: Mr. Harrington and the police should know about this.
9: Perhaps Mrs. Borden should know of this first.
8: She's not here. She's out on a sick call.
10: Where is everybody?
8: Oh, in here, Dr. Bowen, the sitting room.
10: Your father is quite dead, my dear.
8: Yes.
10: I suggest you so inform the police. Inform Mr. Harrington.
9: I'll see to it.
8: You're very kind.
1: This next will be pretty hard to take, but you just have to believe it. I've got the records right here to prove it. Not only was Mr. Harrington not to be found, but there was hardly any cop at all in Fall River. At this very moment, most of them were taking part in the annual excursion of the Fall River Police Association at a shore resort at Rocky Point, which is near Providence, Rhode Island. So, even as Mrs. Churchill was yelling her lungs out for a policeman, they were running sack races, splitting up into quartets for singing purposes, and the more athletic were getting their mustaches wet in the Atlantic Ocean. However, a Marshal Hilliard, who had gotten up too late to meet the trolley which met the excursion train, was sulking around town, and he's the one Mrs. Churchill spotted. She brought him back to number 92 2nd Street. Here, the marshal viewed the body, gave condolences to Lizzie, and set about looking for clues. During his search, Mrs. Churchill made a remarkable discovery.
9: Lizzie?
8: Yes, Mrs. Churchill?
9: I've just been up on the second floor.
8: Yes.
9: Your mother's up there.
4: She's not my mother. She's my stepmother.
9: She's dead.
4: She's my stepmother.
9: It looks like somebody took an axe and... Well, she's dead.

0: It was quite a troop who went upstairs to look in on Mrs. Abby Borden. There was Lizzie and Bridget and Marshall Hilliard. Then there was Mrs. Russell and Mrs. Bowen and several other ladies who happened in off the street. Then there was Dr. Bowen, and in a little while, the Reverend Mr. Jubb happened in. The latter was the kindest of all to Lizzie. Finally, toward dusk, Mr. Harrington did appear, sun-tanned and sandy, and with both his striped bathing suits folded neatly in a strong brown paper. He took charge, and he asked Lizzie where her sister was.
1: In Fairhaven, doing work for the Fruit and Flower Mission.
0: Had her sister been there at the time her mother was murdered?
1: She's not my mother. She's my stepmother.
0: Very well, but where were you, Lizzie Borden?
1: In the barn, getting a piece of iron.
0: For what?
1: Sinkers for my fishing.
0: The whole morning?
1: And in the garden.
0: How did you happen to find your father dead?
1: I was bringing him a pear.
0: And the doctor?
2: I would say your father was killed an hour and a half after your mother.
0: What about that, Lizzie Borden?
1: She's not my mother. She's my stepmother.
0: Who do you think killed them, then?
1: The same man who poisoned the milk. The same man who broke into the barn. The same man who my father saw loitering.
0: Don't you think it's strange that Bridget was asleep and your sister out of town and you out in the garden, all of you out of the way for 1 hour and a half while your parents are murdered?
1: Mrs. Borden cannot rightly be called a parent of mine.
0: And these were the questions asked, and these the answers. Harrington asked them, the coroner asked them, the prosecuting attorney asked them. Yes, indeed, Lizzie was tried for murder, so there was a prosecuting attorney, and he asked them. These questions and a lot more. The trial lasted 13 days, and Lizzie Borden was adjudged not guilty. So, if Lizzie Borden was declared not guilty, we must assume this is the way our unknown murderer operated. Hot day on a busy street in Fall River. Murderer walking down it, carrying axe.

And there he goes, murderer covered with blood, carrying a bloody axe, and no one noticed him. Or they'd go yelling for Mr. Harrington. No one did. So the murderer was never found. And Lizzie? She never married. She embraced other things.

0: In just a moment, Thomas Highland will tell you about our next crime classic. Fall River, tonight's crime classic, was adapted from the original court reports and newspaper accounts by Morton Fine and David Friedkin. The music was composed and conducted by Bernard Herrmann, and the program is produced and directed by Elliot Lewis. Thomas Highland is portrayed on radio by Lou Merrill. In tonight's story, Irene Tedrow was heard as Lizzie Borden. Featured in the cast were Jeanette Nolan, Betty Harford, Sarah Selby, Herb Butterfield, William Johnstone, and Paul Frees. Bob Lamond speaking. Here again is Thomas Highland.
1: Next week, Rudgley, England, in the year 1855, and a brilliant young medical man whose hobby was dead people and live racehorses. My report to you will be on The Hangman and William Palmer. Who won? Thank you. Good night.
0: Tomorrow night, Van Johnson stars in the Thursday Theater production of The Old Man's Bride. 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

0: Crime Does Not Pay.
1: Jimmy. Oh, Jimmy, darling, how can you even think a thing like that, much less say it out loud?
2: Because it happens to be true. You heard them tonight.
1: But they weren't talking about you.
2: Now you're trying to protect them. You're my girl, aren't you?
1: Jimmy,
2: or are you?
1: Sometimes I just don't recognize you at all.
2: Well, then take a good look, Diane. Because I'm the guy who never got overseas during the war. And everybody's been laughing at me ever since.
0: In the interest of good citizenship and law enforcement, we present Crime Does

0: What makes someone murder? There aren't many motives, and this crime is committed much more often by amateurs than by professionals. Perhaps that's because there is so little profit in murder. Man or woman raises his hand against his fellow over love, greed, revenge. In the case of Jimmy Lodge, it was revenge. Revenge for a fancied injury. Actually, Jimmy had the kind of life everyone envies. Plenty of money, good looks, education, and a lovely girl to whom he was to be married. Typical of Jimmy's life was one evening at the country club. It was spring. No one had a care in the world.
1: I couldn't say the same thing anyway.
2: Sure. Jimmy, I think this is the best Saturday night ever.
3: Yeah, well, I'm glad, darling.
4: Diane, dear, have you and Jimmy set the date yet?
2: Well, not yet, but soon, Ann. Very soon.
3: Yeah, as a matter of fact, we're keeping it a secret. But very soon. You think I want to wind up a bachelor president of this club like Martin here?
5: Hey, young fella, what's wrong with that?
3: Oh, nothing, I guess. Only Diane will be a lot prettier to have around than that solemn-faced housekeeper of yours, Mrs. Krakow.
5: He's got you there, old man.
3: Hey, that's my favorite. Our favorite, Di.
2: Are we dancing, darling?
3: Oh, no, I feel too good to dance. I'm going to sing.
5: Atta boy, Jimmy. Give out for us, will you?
3: Sure thing. I'll be back in a couple of minutes, Di.
2: Enjoy yourself, darling.
3: Hey, Gus. Mind if I take a chorus?

0: Thank you, one and all. I bow. I bow, and now if you'll excuse me, take it, Gus.
1: Well, I don't know, Martin. Exhibitionism has a variety of motives.
2: Well, personally, I never could stand a show-off.
1: A show-off is a show-off, that's all.
3: Well, you know how it is. Some people just never grow up.
4: Darling, you were wonderful. Simply terrific.
1: Oh, not bad. Not bad at all.
0: You'll do, son. You'll do.
5: Oh, will I? Even if I am an exhibitionist and a show-off?
4: Why, Jimmy... You a show-off? Of course not, Jim.
1: Well, now, look, Jim, I don't know how you...
0: Whatever made you say that, Jim?
5: You know, well as I do. Come on, Di, the party's over.
4: Jimmy, please.
5: Well, it's over for me. It isn't much fun when you hear something you're not supposed to hear. And this isn't the first time, either. Well, are you coming, or do I go alone?
4: Got this idea? I'd like to know.
0: For he's a jolly good fellow, which nobody can deny.
5: Yeah. Except everybody.

0: talking about you.
1: Oh, now you're trying to protect them. You're my girl, aren't you? Or are you?
0: Jimmy, sometimes I just don't recognize you at all.
1: Yeah, well, then take a good look, Diane. Because I'm the guy who never got overseas during the war. And everybody's been laughing at me ever since.
0: So that's... of all the ridiculous ideas...
1: Ridiculous, is it? You just wait. You'll see how ridiculous it is. And I get even. Laugh at me behind my back, will they? They'll laugh on the other side of their faces after I get even. If they can laugh, then...
2: Next, please.
1: I'm next, I guess.
2: Yes, sir.
1: You have a box available?
2: Here's your application. Now, fill it out, pay the fee, and I'll give you your key.
1: Thank you.
2: Pen and ink at the desk, sir.
1: Post office pens. Well, here goes nothing. Name, Jack Lyons. 3343 West 163rd Street. City. State. Be paid. Purpose. Purpose. Would they be surprised if I wrote down purpose? Murder.

0: don't get it, Martin. I just don't get it.
1: It's not as if we'd ever discharged a servant or anything.
0: No.
1: All our help had been with us for years.
2: Well, I'm sure my Mrs. Krakauer isn't writing anything like that to me. Oh, it's some crank or other. Let's forget it and have fun.
0: Sure.
1: Well, I think you'd be scared.
3: Oh, now, don't you worry, too, Diane. Martin's right. It's some crank who was kept out of the club or something.
4: Hello, everybody.
0: Oh, hello, Jimmy. How are you?
4: Jim.
1: Hello, Jimmy.
5: Hi.
0: Well, kiss him. Go ahead. We don't mind.
3: David, stop it. You're embarrassing them.
5: Embarrassing me? The jolly good fella? Not a chance. Di, darling, your lips, please.
1: Well...
5: Thank you, darling.
4: Nothing like young love, I always say.
0: Yes, indeed.
1: Why don't you ask Jimmy? Maybe he'll have an idea.
0: What, Ann? Ask Jimmy?
1: Yeah.
0: Oh, about the letters.
1: Uh-huh.
5: What letters?
0: Martin and I have had threatening letters.
5: Threatening? How?
0: Oh, the usual thing. I'll get even for what you did to me. You know I got even while you're dying.
5: Even? For what?
0: Who knows?
5: You got one too, Martin?
2: Oh, yeah, sure. Exactly the same. Typewritten. No return address, of course.
5: Oh, that's funny. Oh, well, some crank, I guess. Why don't you just forget about
0: it? That's just what we were saying.
2: Ah, music.
0: Well, wife, we'll dance with husband?
3: Don't mind if I do. See you later, people.
5: Diane?
6: No. No, thanks. Not now.
7: Say, look, will you excuse me, youngsters? I promised myself I'd be home and in bed early tonight.
6: Oh, yes, of course, Martin.
5: Well, it's very early for you, isn't it? What will the club do without you?
2: Oh, it'll run itself one night anyway. Good night, Diane. Jimmy.
6: Good night, Martin.
5: Yeah. Good night.
6: Jimmy?
5: Yes, darling?
6: Did you write those letters?
5: Oh, what in the world gave you that idea?
6: Jimmy, did you?
5: Why, don't be foolish, sweetheart. Why, if I wanted to do anything about getting even with those guys, would I write a letter about it first?
8: You're home early, Mr. Prendergast.
2: Yes, I am, Mrs. Krakauer, and I'm going right up to bed.
8: Yes, sir. I'll go to my room then, too, sir. I have a small headache.
2: Taking anything?
8: No, sir. I thought maybe an aspirin just before I get into bed.
2: Oh, well, we'll do better than that. There's that package that came for me this morning, that headache powder sample. You know where it is, Mrs. Kay?
8: I put it in your medicine chest, sir, wrapped just the way it came.
2: Well, fine. You just trot on upstairs, and I'll fix your dose. I hear that's pretty wonderful stuff. It's been nationally advertised. Have you right as rain in the morning.

0: Yeah, that's better. Here they are.
1: My feet. My feet.
2: Well, Mrs. Gordon, what in the name of heaven is the matter?
1: They itch so. I can't stand it. Something's stabbing my stomach. Oh, doctor, please.
2: Yes.
1: Doctor.
2: Yes, sure, of course. Dr. Rudolph?
3: Yes, Rudolph here.
2: This is Martin Prendergast. Can you come over here right away?
3: 2 a.m. Is it serious?
2: Well, it seems to be. It's my housekeeper. It's quite sudden. She's in terrible pain and complains of itching feet. I don't understand.
3: Oh, I'll be right over. Try to give an emetic at once. I'll be there as quickly as I can.

What is that? Mrs. Krakauer, is that you? Where am I slipping? Astro, where's the light? Just never can find anything in a hurry.

0: doctor? She better?
1: Well, I've done everything possible, Prendergast.
0: And then she is better.
1: She's dead.
0: Why? I can't believe it.
1: Well, you'll have to. It's a fact. A terrible, meaningless death.
0: Well, I'll have to notify her family. There's a brother, I think. You'll tend to the details for me, Doctor, will you please?
1: Details?
0: Well, I mean, like the death certificate.
1: There won't be a death certificate. Not tonight, Prendergast.
0: What? Why not?
1: Because I won't sign it. Your first call isn't to her family, Prendergast. It's to the police. Your housekeeper had all the symptoms of poisoning by strychnine.

0: Martin Prendergast obeyed Dr. Rudolph automatically. He called the police and then Mrs. Krakauer's brother. Within minutes, two patrolmen from a radio car were in the house, and shortly thereafter, the homicide detail arrived, Lieutenant Hank Rollins in charge. Swiftly, the routine matters were taken care of, and then the lieutenant turned his attention to Mr. Prendergast.
1: Well then, Mr. Prendergast, do you know of any reason why your housekeeper should have wanted to commit suicide?
2: No, none at all, Lieutenant.
1: Did you have any such intention?
2: Of course not.
1: Then why, sir, was there a lethal quantity of strychnine in this house in such a peculiar place?
2: What?
1: We haven't had the contents of the bottle analyzed yet, but the doctor was positive. Says the strychnine was in a bottle of a headache preparation he found on the table next to the woman's bed.
2: Well, then I gave it to her myself.
1: Mr. Prendergast, are you confessing to a murder?
2: No. No, I'm not, but I gave her that bottle from my medicine chest.
1: Well, where did you get it?
2: Well, it came in the mail. Like so many of those samples do. Just the container, you know.
1: Never opened before?
2: No, not even unwrapped. The paper must be still in the wastebasket. I opened it for her last night.
1: It was addressed to whom?
2: Why, to me, of course.
1: Mr. Prendergast, is there anybody who wants to kill you?
2: Oh, naturally not.
1: Everybody's always so certain about that. Never even had a threatening letter from anyone?
2: Well, now that you remind me, yes, I did, just a few days ago. Something about getting even.
1: Do you have that letter? And the wrappings from the package the bottle came in?
2: Well, the letter's here in my desk. The wrappings
1: are... Yeah, I've got them. The wastebasket, as you said. Interesting. Post office box return address.
2: Well, they all have that, usually.
1: Yes, I know.
2: And here's the letter. Mm-hmm. Well, Lieutenant?
1: Yeah, this is interesting. Notice the similarity in the typing on the label and the letter. Mr. Prendergast, you're certain that none of your close associates harbors a grudge of any kind?
2: Oh, that idea's ridiculous.
1: Perhaps not. Look, I have a lot of detail in this case today, reports, autopsy, all that, but I'll appreciate it if you'll invite me to your club tonight as a guest, without mentioning that I happen to be part of the homicide detail. You do that for me, Mr. Prendergast?
2: Diane, this is Hank Rollins, a friend of mine from out of town. Hank? Diane Lawson.
3: How do you do, Mr. Rollins?
1: How do you do?
2: And Jimmy Lodge, Hank Rollins.
1: Lodge?
4: I know you, Terrell.
3: You look tired, Martin.
2: Well, I am. I wouldn't have come here if it weren't for Hank.
4: Oh, you took off early enough last night.
2: Yes, that's why, I guess. Mrs. Krakauer, my housekeeper, died at 4 this morning.
4: What?
3: Oh, no. She was such a nice person.
5: A call for Mr. Rollins, sir. I took the liberty of bringing the telephone.
2: Yes, that's right. Plug it right in, Ricardo.
5: Thank you, sir. The call for Mr. Rollins on here, please. Here you are, sir.
1: Thank you. This is Rollins. I see. Yeah, I understand. Doctor thought I should be called, huh? Very well, we'll be right over. I think we'd better go, Prendergast.
2: Go where?
1: Your friend David Maxwell is dead. Poisoned. Strychnine. Let's go over there, shall we?
3: But why? Why my David, Lieutenant?
1: That's one of the things we've got to find out, Mrs. Maxwell. Just one of the things.
6: And strychnine, cyanide, at least is merciful.
2: This conversation isn't helping Anne any, I'm sure.
3: Oh, if it'll help catch the devil who killed David.
1: We'll get her, Mrs. Maxwell. Now, if you feel up to answering a few questions.
3: Oh, anything.
1: You say your husband took some headache powder?
3: Yes. A sample.
2: What?
3: It came in the mail yesterday morning.
2: In the mail?
3: Well, why did... Martin, you didn't get some, too.
1: He did, Mrs. Maxwell. Tell me, did you get a threatening letter also?
3: Yes, you'll find it over there.
6: I have it here. And the wrapping from the bottle.
2: Well, that's just like mine.
1: Yeah. Yes, isn't it? Same post office box. Even the same typing. Notice the open part of the E clogged with dirt. The I is out of line. The A has no top.
6: Yeah.
1: Well, one thing is clear. The same person tried to get you both. He missed you, Mr. Prendergast. I'd be careful if I were you from now on until we catch this murderer.

0: Here we are, Di.
1: Yes. Here we are.
0: And that's the first word you've said all the way home.
1: Jimmy. Dave Maxwell. Mrs. Krakauer. It's too awful.
0: Things like this happen all the time. Ever read the tabloids, darling?
1: But not to us.
0: Us? How do we fit in?
1: I don't know.
0: Oh, look, sweetheart. Can't you forget about it long enough to kiss me goodnight?
1: I'll try.
0: Good.
1: No, don't touch me.
0: Oh, for the love of Pete.
1: Jimmy, I've got to say it. You know more about these deaths than you're saying.
0: You've gone completely nuts.
1: You wrote the letters. I know you did.
0: What? Oh, you're upset, Diane. You're talking yourself into something.
1: No. The way you talked the other night. The same words. Get even.
0: Will you stop it?
1: I can't.
0: Are you hysterical? Do I have to slap you?
1: No, don't you touch me. I think I loathe you. I'm going in the house. Don't get out of the car. Don't, Jimmy, don't.
0: Diane, why do you talk like this to me?
1: Because not once since I started talking have you denied you did it. Goodbye, Jimmy, goodbye.
2: You're making a grave charge, Miss Lawson.
1: I know.
2: Well, have you any evidence?
1: Only what I told you.
2: Conversation in an automobile when you both have had a few drinks. That's not evidence, Miss Lawson. Any smart lawyer would destroy it on cross-examination.
1: I know. But I know Jimmy did it. Maybe he's crazy, but he did it. And I'm scared, Lieutenant. He knows I know. Maybe I'm the next.
3: But this is incredible, Lieutenant. Absolutely incredible.
2: Murder is an incredible crime.
3: Well, what could Jimmy Lodge have had against David and me? I won't believe it. Not Jimmy. Why, he's always been the life of the party. Oh, once in a while we used to kid him,
2: yeah. But... Well, all I can say is we're getting closer. We have the mailing list of the firm that manufactures the headache powder. I had a request for samples from the post office box in this city. The same number that was on yours and Mr. Maxwell's packages.
3: And the name?
2: Jack Lyons.
3: Jack Lyons. Jimmy Lodge. J.L.
2: Exactly, Mr. Prendergast. That's one of the mistakes an amateur almost always makes. The same initials for his own name and his alias. Now, I know you see a lot of people every day, Mr. Andrews, but... This Lyons, who rented this box from you, you think you'd know him again?
4: Yes, sir. I think I would.
2: Yeah, why?
4: Well, he spoiled 3 application blanks, Lieutenant. He made bad blots when it came to the space to be filled in for purpose. I still don't believe it, Lieutenant.
2: Well, Mr. Andrews here will make it definite. So far, we've linked up the poison with the post office box. Shortly, I think we'll link the box to our man. I'm positive his typewriter will be the one the notes were written on, and you'll probably find his prints among those on the notes and the bottles. Not nervous, are you, Andrews?
4: No, sir. Gee, an awful lot of people here.
5: Saturday night's our big night.
1: Lieutenant?
2: Hmm?
1: May I see you a moment?
2: Yes, of course, Miss Lawson. Pardon us, gentlemen.
5: Certainly, Lieutenant.
1: He's here. I saw him come in the side entrance. I asked Gus to play his favorite song. He'll get up to sing it, I'm sure.
2: Oh, thank you. You're a smart woman. Andrews knows nothing about his singing, and if Andrews recognizes him...
6: I'm on my hands.
1: There it is. The song, I mean.
2: All right. Let's stand here with Andrews.
4: It is difficult, Mr. Prendergast, looking for someone in a crowd like this.
5: It'll make your identification all the better.
2: Exactly, Andrews. It'll be almost foolproof in court.
4: A vocalist, too, eh? Real nice affairs you run, Mr. Prendergast.
2: Well, Andrews?
4: That's him. That's him singing. I'd know him again any place. That's the fella called himself Jack Lyons.
5: All right. Stay here, all of you. I'll get him.
1: No. I'm coming, too.
5: Diane, come back here.
1: No.
5: Pardon me. I beg your pardon. Pardon me, please. All right, Miss Lawson. I'll just be quiet.
1: All right.
5: Pardon me.
2: Just stay with me. Excuse me, Lodge.
7: Oh, it's you. Been with my girl.
1: Oh, Jimmy.
2: Sorry, Lodge. I'm Rollins, homicide. Please come quietly.
7: Oh, so she spilled what she thought she knew, did she?
2: Now, don't make a scene, Lodge.
1: Jimmy, don't.
7: Oh, you don't take me. I got even with Maxwell, and I'll get all of you.
2: I'll try it, Lodge.
7: Ah, you can't shoot in a crowd like this. You can't.
1: The window behind the orchestra. The window.
2: All right, Miss Larson. I'm going to post it all around the house. He won't get very far. You can depend on that. Mm-hmm.

0: Now, here in person is John Beale.
1: Jimmy Lodge might have gotten away with it, as the saying goes, even after Diane went to Lieutenant Rollins, if he hadn't left a trail behind him. A trail of similarities in the two deaths, and in the way the poison was introduced into the households of the victims. But the fact is that no matter how clever a criminal may be, one way or another, justice is always served. And inevitably, the perpetrator of a crime learns the cardinal lesson that crime does not pay.
0: Thank you, John Beale. 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

0: 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We'll be right back in just a moment.
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13: What's the matter? 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
14: It's another case for Nick Carter, Master Detective.
15: Yes, it's another case for that most famous of all manhunters, the detective whose ability at solving crime is unequaled in the history of detective fiction, Nick Carter, Master Detective, presented by the three great Linex home brighteners, Linex Clear Gloss, Linex Cream Polish, and Linex Self-Polishing Wax, created by Acme, America's great producer of Acme quality paints. 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
15: 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And now for today's mysterious adventure with Nick Carter. As our story opens, Nick and Patsy, his assistant, are driving home a girl who is not feeling well.
16: Where does she live, Patsy?
17: In the Graybar Apartments, Nick. It's the one with the big lily pool in the court.
16: Oh, that one. She would live in a place like that. All show, nothing else, just like Sally.
17: I wish you wouldn't talk that way about her, Nick. She used to be one of my best friends years ago.
16: Well, she's no friend of mine. I've no use for girls that drink the way she does.
17: She's had a lot of trouble recently, Nick, and she just drinks to make herself forget. Her husband divorced her about a year ago just because she went out on a few parties he didn't approve of. She's been alone ever since.
16: Funny, you standing up for her, Patsy. Usually you'd be the first to condemn anyone who plays around the way I understand she does.
17: All right, Nick, think what you like. Just as long as we get her home to her apartment so I can put her to bed.
18: Yep. Who's going to bed? Evelyn's young yet. Let's go somewhere.
16: The only place you're going, young lady, is home to bed.
18: Well, who's that? Well, I don't know him.
17: Oh, yes you do, Sally. That's Nick Carter, the man I work with.
18: Never heard of him.
16: This the place? Just ahead, Patsy?
17: Yeah, stop at this first entrance. She lives on this side.
16: Okay.
17: Come on now, Sally. This is where you live. I'll get out first and give you a hand.
18: Get out myself. Right. Don't need a hand. Can take care of myself.
16: Want me to go up with you?
17: No, Nick, you wait here. She'll be all right.
16: All right. But don't let her keep you up there all night.
17: I won't. Uh-oh, I better go after her. She'll fall in the lily pool if she's not careful.
16: Yeah. She's getting pretty close to the edge of it.
17: In heaven's name.
16: That's terrifying. Come on.

0: That you, Nick?
1: Yes, Riley, over here, by the edge of the pool.
0: Patsy phoned me that you found a man's body in the pool. Drowned, was he?
1: Flash your lights this way, Riley.
0: Okay. Holy smokes, Nick. Look in his back.
1: Yes, a knife. Right between the shoulder blades.
0: Did you find the body, Nick?
1: Not exactly. It was Patsy's girlfriend who found it, really.
0: What's her name?
1: Sally Reeves.
0: Oh, that one. Where is she now?
1: Oh, Patsy's putting her to bed. She lives in this house. She's, well, slightly under the weather.
0: How'd she happen to find him?
1: Oh, Patsy and I were at a small friendly gathering, having a quiet evening, and then she walked in. Got well lit up and wrecked the party. Patsy wanted to bring her home, so we did. As she went by the pool, she started screaming. I came over here and found this.
0: Let's have a look at him. Nick, that's Arthur Reeves.
1: What?
0: That's Sally Reeves' ex-husband. And you say she found him?
1: That's right.
0: Very interesting. Maybe she found him because she knew just where to look for him.
2: Lieutenant Riley seems to think Sally did it herself. He's a dope.
1: Well, you said she's hated her husband ever since he divorced her, Patsy. Maybe she did kill him.
2: Oh, Nick.
1: Well, she certainly acted guilty enough when they questioned her.
2: That doesn't mean anything, and you know it.
1: Well, maybe and maybe not. Well, Riley will find out.
2: Oh, Nick, you can't leave it to Riley.
1: Well, that's certainly what I'm going to do. This is none of my affair.
2: Nick Carter, you've got to make it your affair.
1: Now, Patsy.
2: But I'm not going to see Sally put in jail for something she didn't do. You've got to help her, Nick.
1: And why?
2: Because I asked you to, that's why.
1: Oh, Patsy.
2: Oh, Nick, will you do it?
1: Well, I suppose I'll have to if you put it that way.
2: Oh, Nick, I knew you would.
1: But it's against my better judgment.
2: I don't care why you do it, just as long as you do it. Now, where do we start?
1: Well, I guess the best thing is to go down and see Riley in the morning. Find out just how the case against her stacks up so far. Then we'll see where we go from there.
0: Good morning, Nick and Patsy.
1: Hi, Riley.
2: Well, Lieutenant, have you let Sally out of jail yet?
0: Let her out, I should say. Not Patsy. She's in for good the way it looks now. She did it all right.
1: Riley, do you mind telling us just what the case is against her so far?
0: No, I don't mind at all. Which side are you on in this, Nick?
1: I'm on the side of the law, just as I always am. You'd know me well enough for that by now.
0: Oh, sure, sure. Well, here it is. Reeves was Sally's ex-husband. He divorced her for seeing too much of other guys, and she hated him for it. In spite of the $500 a month alimony he was paying her, or supposed to be paying her.
2: She said he hadn't paid her anything for the last 3 months.
0: Exactly. You're proving my case for me, Patsy. Now, Reeves' partner tells me that Reeves was having a tough time making both ends meet, let alone paying his alimony.
2: He spent too much on his second wife.
0: And here's another thing. Reeves just took out a $50,000 insurance policy in this Sally's favor.
1: Is that so?
2: He had to. That was part of the divorce settlement. You should have done it before this.
0: Yeah, I know. But that insurance policy is another swell motive for Sally to want Reeves dead.
2: She wouldn't kill anybody.
0: Well, here's another point, then. She says she got to your party about 9:30 or 10 o'clock. Well, the medical examiner says the guy was killed at least by 9 o'clock, so she could have killed him and gone to your party for an alibi.
1: Where does she say she was from, say, 8 o'clock? Up to the time she got to our party.
0: She says Reeves called her and asked if he could see her about 8:30. So she said yes and sat in her apartment waiting for him, but he never showed up. So she says. It's a fine alibi, I don't think.
1: It's no alibi at all. Who was the last one to see Reeves alive?
0: Oh, his partner, Workman. He said Reeves was at the shop, but left to go to see Sally about something.
1: Amazing. Now everything points to Sally, isn't it?
0: Oh, it ain't amazing, Nick. It's natural. She did it.
2: She didn't do it, and Nick's going to prove it.
0: Oh, is he now, Patsy? Well, how's he going to get around the facts?
2: Nick's going to dig up some new facts, Lieutenant. Then you'll see how wrong you are.
0: Well, maybe, but I doubt it.
2: Look, Lieutenant, can I see Sally?
0: Oh, sure, sure. I guess it'll be all right. Would you like to see her now?
2: If I can.
0: Okay, I'll fix it.
2: You go ahead with your investigation, Nick. I'll go back to the office and wait for you when I'm through here.
1: All right. I'll see you then in a little while. Think I'll go down and have a talk with Reeves' partner first. Now, Mr. Workman, you say Reeves was here in the store last night after dinner?
3: Yes, Mr. Carter. He was checking stock with me. Then he left to see Sally. That was about 8:30. He said he'd be right back to help me finish checking.
1: Did he say why he wanted to see her?
3: He said he was going to ask her to let him out of some of the alimony he owed her.
1: I see. But he didn't come back.
3: No. I stayed here by myself until about 1 o'clock.
1: Mm-hmm. I should judge by the type of furs you carry here, Mr. Workman, that you must do a pretty good business.
3: That's right, Mr. Carter.
1: Then how do you account for Mr. Reeves having such a hard time keeping up his alimony payments?
3: Well, Mr. Reeves is a heavy spender. He spent money freely himself, and his second wife was extravagant.
1: Mm. Did Reeves have any insurance of the partnership? The kind, I mean, that leaves you any money if he dies.
3: Oh, no, Mr. Carter. We talked about it, but decided it wasn't necessary.
1: Have you and he ever had any trouble?
3: Oh, not the slightest. We've always been the best of friends.
1: Mm-hmm. Well, thanks for your trouble, Mr. Workman. I guess that's all for now.
3: Anytime I can help you, let me know.
1: Oh, by the way, mind if I use your phone?
3: Oh, not at all. It's on the desk over there.
1: Thanks. Just want to call my office.
3: I'll be in the back room if you want me.
1: Thank you.
4: Nicholas Carter's office.
1: Oh, Patsy, how'd you find Sally?
4: Well, better than I expected, Nick. She's so mad at Raleigh for thinking she did it that she hasn't had time to be depressed. How'd you make out?
1: Nothing new. That is, nothing definite. I'm going to see Reeves' wife. Then I have to drop in on the DA, so I may be tied up the rest of the day.
4: Oh, that's good, Nick, because Sally wants me to go and stay in her apartment while she's away. She has a cat and a canary, and she wants me to take care of them. And I think that's a swell idea.
1: What's so swell about it?
4: Well, don't you see? It'll give me a chance to go all through a thing. I'll bet you I find something to help prove she's innocent.
1: Or guilty.
4: Now, Nick, don't be like that. If you'll drop over there around 8 o'clock tonight, I'll show you what I found.
1: Okay, see you about 8 then, at Sally's apartment. No wonder Sally couldn't afford to let any of the alimony installments be his. Cost her plenty to live in this place. Great Scott! Patsy! Patsy! Patsy! Patsy, where? Patsy! What happened, Patsy? Patsy, can you hear me?
5: That's you, Nick?
1: Yes, what's the matter?
5: A man. He tried to...
1: Patsy.
6: 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What's happened to Patsy? 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And now, back to our story. We left Nick trying to revive an unconscious Patsy so he could find out what had happened to her in Sally Reeves' apartment.
1: Feeling better now, Patsy?
5: Yes, Nick. I'm all right. Except for that crack on the head.
1: Well, what happened? Can you tell me?
5: I don't quite know, Nick. I was standing here in front of the bedroom mirror trying on Sally's new fur coat. Oh, Nick, isn't it heavenly?
1: Yes, yes, it's certainly a valuable piece of fur. But what happened, Patsy?
5: Well, as I was trying on the coat, a man came through the door. He was wearing a mask. He told me to take off the coat and give it to him or he'd kill me. I told him I wouldn't do it.
1: Did he have a gun?
5: Well, I didn't see one.
1: How'd he talk?
5: Why, sort of funny, as if he were trying to disguise his voice. Sounded as if he might have had something in his mouth.
1: Probably did. It's an old trick. Without, your best friend wouldn't recognize you. Then what?
5: He tried to jerk the coat off me, so I scratched his face for him.
1: Good for you.
5: Not so good, Nick. Look at my fingernails. They're all broken.
1: Oh, they'll grow in again. Then what happened?
5: Well, he hit me and knocked me down just as you rang the buzzer. Must have gone out the back door as you came in the front. Then I must have gone out cold.
1: You were certainly completely out when I found you.
5: What does all this mean, Nick?
1: Where did Sally get this coat? You know?
5: Oh, yes, her ex-hubby gave it to her instead of some back alimony that he owed her. He took it out of the stock at the store about 2 weeks ago and brought it to her.
1: Took it out of the stock at the store, huh?
5: Well, does that mean something to you?
1: I don't know, Betsy. But either this coat is tied up with a murder, or it's an extraordinary coincidence.
5: Well, how can you find out?
1: Get the history of the coat, first of all.
5: Well, how do you do that, for heaven's sake?
1: I know a man who can tell me. Come on.
5: I'm glad you phoned him in advance. I'd hate to have made all this trip for nothing.
1: Hello, Mo.
7: Nick, how are you? Come in, come in.
1: This is Patsy Bowen, my assistant, Mo.
5: How do you do?
7: Hello, glad to see you. And now, what is this puzzle you say you got for me, eh?
1: Here's a fur coat, Mo. Have a look at it.
7: Why, it's beautiful, Nick. Beautiful.
1: What can you tell me about it?
7: Well, it's worth at least $4,000.
1: Now, that isn't what I mean. What can you tell me about the coat itself?
7: Everything I could tell you about it, Nick. But I might have to rip it apart a little here where it's sold.
1: Go ahead. I want to know as much as you can tell me.
7: Sure, Nick, sure. Now, I rip a little of the lining here. And I cut a few of the stitches here, where the skins are sewed together. Now, look, Nick.
1: Mm-hmm.
7: Yeah. You see this little blue mark on the skin here?
1: Yes.
7: That means the coat was sold by Fishbone Brothers. Their mark. The skins were sewed together by Herman Schultz, who works for them. Nobody else in the business stitches like Herman.
1: Anything else?
7: The Fishbone Brothers make up the coat. They sell it to a retailer. That's all I could tell.
1: Suppose they could tell me anything else about it?
7: You can ask them. They got a store right on the block from me. I could telephone them that you are coming, and they should take good care of you right away.
1: Thanks, Mo. Oh, by the way, that knife there on the counter, is that any particular kind of knife?
7: All furriers who make garments use them, Nick. That is a good knife for trimming the skins. Why do you ask?
1: Oh, just saw one while ago, and I was curious. Come on, Patsy. Let's go see Fishburne Brothers.
0: I'm sorry to keep you waiting, Mr. Carter, but I wanted to be sure of the facts. This coat was sold by us to Perilon. And Perilon sold the coat to a Mrs. Jackson Moody, who lives in Boston. But 3 months ago, she reported it stolen and offered $500 reward for its return.
5: $500? Oh, Nick, we can claim that reward. We found the coat.
1: You found it, Patsy. The reward's yours if you want it.
0: Is that what you wanted to know, Mr. Carter?
1: Yes, thanks. That's exactly what I wanted to know. Oh, Patsy, call Riley and tell him to meet us at Reeves and Workman's place.
5: Well, what are we going back there for?
1: I want to see if Workman can add anything to what we already know about this stolen coat.
0: Goodbye.
1: Hmm? Oh, goodbye.
3: Why, Mr. Carter, I didn't expect to see you again tonight.
1: I just want to ask you a few more questions, if you don't mind.
3: Not at all. Come in, all of you.
1: Working pretty late, aren't you?
3: Yes, I am. You see, without Mr. Reeves, there's so much more for me to do.
1: Pretty dark in here for you to be working, isn't it?
3: Oh, no, I can see plenty well in this light.
1: Well, Lieutenant Riley has to make some notes, so...
0: Make notes? On what, Nick?
1: Why, in Mr. Workman's answers to my questions, naturally. Sure you won't mind if I turn on another light, will you, Mr. Workman?
3: Oh, now, really, Mr. Carter,
5: Nick,
3: I don't think...
5: look! His face is scratched right across the cheek.
3: Yes, there was a cat sleeping on a pile of furs a little while ago. I didn't see him, and when I tried to move the furs, he jumped at me and scratched me.
5: What an alibi.
3: What was it you wanted to ask me?
1: Well, first, Mr. Workman, I'd like your permission to look around your shop a bit.
3: Oh, now, see here, Mr. Carter, I don't see what right you
1: Riley,
3: have to come in here and...
1: See that Mr. Workman stays where he is while I take a look around the place.
3: Now, look here, you can't come
0: just
3: in here and do this.
0: Sit where you are, Workman. Nick knows what he's doing.
3: But I don't understand
0: just
3: what...
0: Just sit tight. Nick will tell you when he's ready.
8: Well, this is an interesting package, Workman. Addressed to some firm out in San Francisco.
3: Seems to be full of pieces of fur coats, some odd neck pieces, and other odd pieces of fur. All expensive fur, too, if I'm not mistaken.
0: That's just some pieces I had left over.
1: I don't think so, Workman.
2: What do you think they are, Nick?
1: I think Workman is a receiver of stolen fur.
0: Ridiculous.
1: He cuts them up and ships them to the West Coast. His accomplice out there ships his stuff east. Then they put them together and mix the furs up so they can't be identified.
0: You're crazy. I wouldn't get mixed up in anything like that.
1: Riley? Huh? Ever see a knife like this one before?
0: By golly, Nick, that's the same kind of knife that killed Reeves.
1: You're quite sure?
0: Of course I am. That same dark-colored handle, the same two metal bands around it, I'd know that anywhere.
2: That's the same kind of knife we saw at Moe's a little while ago, Nick. Except that the handle is different.
1: Exactly, Patsy. The knife's a regular furrier's knife. But I imagine at some time in the past year, Mr. Workman had new handles put on all his old knives. Right, Mr. Workman?
0: Say, now, look here. If you're trying to connect me with Reeves' murder, you're all wrong. I didn't kill him.
1: Ever see this fur coat before?
0: No.
1: And I suppose you weren't the man who tried to take it away from Patsy tonight at Sally's apartment.
0: No, of course not. What's that about, Nick? You didn't tell me about anybody trying to rob Patsy.
1: Reeves gave Sally a very expensive fur coat out of the stock here at the store instead of paying her some back alimony. But Reeves didn't know it was stolen. Then when you arrested Sally, Workman knew he had to get that coat back before you found it, recognize it from the description that's been sent out, and trace it back to him. So we tried to steal it from Patsy tonight in Sally's apartment.
0: Lies. All lies. Hey, Nick, I'm beginning to see what you're leading up to.
1: Do you, Riley?
0: I'll say I do. Reeves finds out that Workman is dealing his stolen furs. They get into a fight about it. Workman tells Reeves the coat he gave to Sally was stolen. Reeves is sore and starts for Sally's house to get it back. That's where he was headed when he was killed last night. I'll bet that's it.
1: Go on, Riley. Doing well so far.
0: But when Reeves leaves, Workman gets scared. He doesn't want Reeves to tell anybody he's selling stolen furs. But the only way he can stop him is to kill him. So he grabs one of his fur knives, beats it up to the apartment house before Reeves gets there, waits for him, and kills him. Why, it's as plain as the nose on your face.
3: You're crazy, all of you. I didn't kill Reeves.
0: Where were you between 8 and 10 last night?
3: I told you I was here in the store, taking stock, alone.
0: That ain't no alibi. Come on, Workman, I'm taking you down to headquarters. We got ways of making fellas that have nothing to say talk a lot down there.
2: No, I was right, Nick. Sally didn't do it. Oh, Nick, you're wonderful.
1: Well, thanks for those few kind words, Patsy. Okay, Riley, take him down to headquarters and wait for me there.
0: Ain't you coming, Nick?
1: Now, there's one last bit of evidence that'll clinch this case, Riley, and I think I know right where to put my hand on it. Meet you in your office in about half an hour.
0: Oh, there you are, Nick.
1: Well, glad to see the four of you gathered here to welcome me. Riley, Patsy, Sally, and Mr. Workman. Now let's sit down and be real cozy.
2: What's all this about, Mr. Carter? They won't tell me anything except that you've got some news for me.
0: Okay, Nick.
1: Okay, Riley, go right ahead.
0: Well, Sally, it's like this. Mr. Workman here is the man who killed your ex-husband, Arthur Reeves.
3: That's a lie, Riley.
0: Oh, no, it ain't. Selling stolen furs, your knife, Sally having a fur coat that was stolen, and you trying to get it back, it all adds up. Just wait till the jury gets it.
2: Then, you know I didn't do it.
0: Now, of course we know it. And I'm apologizing right here and now to both you and Patsy for being such a dumb idiot as I was. I should have known you wouldn't kill him.
2: Isn't it wonderful, Sally? You're free. And Nick did it. I knew he would. Now I can collect the $500 reward for recovering the stolen fur coat.
8: Oh, it's just super, super, Patsy. You collect that money and I'll collect the $100,000 on the insurance that Arthur took out for me.
1: I don't think you will, Sally.
8: Mr. Carter, why not?
2: Yes, Nick, why can't she get that money?
1: Sally?
8: Yeah?
1: You told me Reeves never got to your apartment last night. That you didn't see him at all, didn't you?
8: Yeah, that's right. I waited and waited, but he didn't come.
1: Riley? Got the things you found in Reeves' pocket?
0: Well, sure, Nick. There you are.
1: Sally, in Reeves' pocket was a bill for women's clothes, addressed to you, postmarked the morning of the murder. It must have been delivered to you that afternoon. Now, if you didn't see Reeves, how did that bill get in his pocket?
8: Why,
1: you did see him, didn't you?
8: Yes, he tried to take my fur coat away from me, but I wouldn't let him.
1: And you got into an argument about money, didn't you? He was broke and couldn't give you any, so you gave him this bill and said he could at least pay that, right?
8: Well,
1: And by the time he left you, you were so mad you could have killed him, weren't you?
8: But I didn't kill him. Workman did.
1: Workman didn't kill him, Sally. You did. After he left, you grabbed up that furrier's knife, ran down the stairs, rushed over to where he was still standing beside the pool, and plunged the knife in his back before he knew you were there.
8: No. No, I never owned a knife like that. I couldn't have done it.
1: Ever see this picture, Sally?
5: Huh?
1: I found it in your apartment a few minutes ago. A flashlight shot of a tea party you had in your apartment. Dated 3 months ago. And on the table is one of workman's fur knives being used as a cheese knife. So you did own a knife like that.
5: All right, I did kill Arthur. I had to have money quick. I got a lot of bills that have to be paid. He wouldn't give me any money. Insurance was all I could get. So I killed him.
0: Well, Nick, so she did do it. I was right all the time.
9: I told you I didn't do it.
1: I knew you didn't do it all along, workman. But I had to do it this way to break down the case against Sally. Sorry.
0: You say you knew all along, Nick?
1: Certainly. A new workman couldn't have done it because he'd never have chosen such a public place as the court inside a large apartment house at 9 o'clock on an early fall evening. There's altogether too much chance of his being seen. He'd have picked a much safer spot. Furthermore, he never would have killed him before he got that stolen coat back from Sally. Yeah. No, Riley, only someone who was so mad they didn't stop to think would kill a man in such a public place.
0: Well, then I gotta let workman go.
1: He was dealing in stolen furs, wasn't he?
0: Oh, by golly, you're right, Nick. I'll see that he gets his for that, I will. Come along, you, and no, you too, wait, Sally Reeves. No, I'm gonna push you both right where you belong. I knew it was you right from the very first. And you can't even show me up with you.
5: Well, Nick, I was certainly wrong that time.
1: You certainly were, Patsy. Completely wrong.
5: She wasn't like that when I knew her years ago.
1: Well, times change. So do people. You couldn't know what she's like now.
5: I'm sorry, Nick. Gee, I suppose I'll never hear the end of this.
1: You probably won't, Patsy. But don't feel too bad. If it hadn't been for you, we'd never have caught workman and broken up his racket and stolen furs. And the right person is going to pay for Reeves' murder. Those are the things that really matter.

0: 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Ask him to save one or all of them for you. Acme will see that he gets them, and you get them, as quickly as possible. And now let's hear from Nick Carter himself. What exciting story have you got for us next week, Nick? Can you tell us a little about that?
1: Well, Ken, next week I'm going to tell you about a murder in a little country town. Patsy and I had gone there for our vacation. But for that one day, we got very little vacation.
2: A friend of the sheriff's was shot to death in his home in the early morning, and the sheriff made Nick take over. The sheriff found one big clue that satisfied him, but Nick found a number of small clues that really solved the murder.
0: What do you call the story, Nick?
1: I call it Murder in the Night.
2: Or The Mystery of the Milkman's Discovery.
1: So long for now.
2: So long, everybody.
0: And so long to you, Nick and Patsy. We'll be looking forward to seeing you again next week.

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1: Murder in the Night, or Nick Carter and the Mystery of the Milkman's Discovery.
0: Nick Carter, Master Detective, is a copyright feature of Street and Smith Publications, Incorporated. 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In the Nick Carter Adventures, Lon Clark is starred as Nick. Helen Choate is featured as Patsy. Original music is played by Lou White. The programs are written and directed by Jock McGregor. This is Ken Powell speaking for the thousands of Linex dealers all over America and saying so long until next week. This is Mutual.

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1: One sniff won't tell you.
0: It takes day in, day out smoking to find out how mild a cigarette is, how well it agrees with your throat. Make the sensible cigarette test, the 30-day Camel mildness test, and see just how mild a cigarette can be.
1: Yes, and you'll find out why more people smoke Camels than any other cigarette.
0: Here transcribed is Richard Diamond, starring Dick Powell.

0: Diamond Detective Agency, the Milton Berle of homicide.
1: Pretty bad.
0: Oh, hi, Helen.
1: What are you doing?
0: Playing canasta.
1: Who's there?
0: Well, just me and that Japanese beetle I found hiding in my bills.
1: Japanese beetle?
0: Yeah.
1: And you're playing canasta?
0: Well, what do you expect us to do? I'm tired. He just finished giving me my judo lesson.
1: Mm-hmm.
0: I don't think you believe me.
1: Oh, sure I do. Who's winning?
0: I am. He can't speak English. Besides, I make up the rules.
1: Mm-hmm. Am I going to see you tonight?
0: Well, I...
1: You what?
0: I don't know. Something just came into my office.
1: Client?
0: I don't know. Here comes another one.
1: One what?
0: Well, beats me, but they're pretty strange. Hey, where'd you leave your saucer, fellas? Maybe they're shills for the beetle. I'll call you back.
1: Bye.
0: Bye. Well, what can I do for it? Hey, wait a minute.
2: Oh, that was a piece, Salvador. Now pick them up, drag them over to the chair. Sure thing, Yuki. He is certainly very unconscious. He seems to be. Let's see if you can revive him, Salvador. A pleasure. Would you mind holding my nuts, Yuki? I don't want I should break his jaw by accident. Ah, such a nice man. You are so considerate. I would be happy to hold your nuts for you, Salvador. Diamond. Diamond. He is very out. Well, here, Salvador. Try this pitcher of water. Wait. I'll remove the gladiolus.
0: I felt as if I was lying in the middle of a crowded sink and someone had piled all the dishes on my head. They turned on the faucet and I floated up with a dirty coffee cup and took a look around. I treaded water and squinted through my dewy eyelids at two of the ugliest dishwashers I had ever seen.
3: Look! He's twitching.
0: Oh.
4: You see, Salvador, it's just a little lazy. How do you feel, Diamond?
0: Oh.
4: Let us know when things start making sense.
0: What's going on? What happened?
3: He's confused.
4: Yeah. I think maybe you sapped him too hard.
0: Oh.
5: Yuki, I take that as an insult. You know how careful I am.
4: I apologize, Salvador.
5: Thank you.
0: Hey. Hey, how'd you monkeys get in here anyway?
4: Well, it sounds like he's collected most of his marbles.
5: Looks like a complete recovery, Yuki.
0: I want to know what this is all about.
4: Oblige the man, Salvador.
5: Sure.
4: But keep him with us.
5: Naturally.
0: Hey, now wait a minute. Oh.
4: That's enough, Salvador. That's enough. Can you hear me, Diamond? It's going to be obstinate. I don't think he likes it. Belt him across the ears. He'll listen.
2: Can you hear me now, Diamond?

0: Oh.
1: He'll offer you a job, but you will not take it. Do you understand? Salvador, please see if he understands. He says, yeah, he understands. But now he's got a sore arm. Remember, Mr. Wharton, you don't want to work for him. I think he understands, Yuki.
2: Yeah.
1: But he looks tired from the strain. He certainly does. Look at those dark circles under his eyes.
2: Well, put the man asleep, Salvador.
1: Certainly. Night.
3: Mr. Diamond? Mr. Diamond, can you hear me, Mr. Diamond?
0: Oh, this can get monotonous. Go away, will you?
3: Should I call the police, Mr. Diamond?
0: Oh, I was expecting uglier company.
3: Can you sit up?
0: Oh, I'll take a crack at it. I bet your name's Wharton.
3: Well, that's right. How did you know?
0: Get out of here.
3: Well, I want to talk to you.
0: Well, I just had one long conversation. It was too one-sided. Now, go on. My health is doubtful, but it's fun to have it around for company.
3: Maybe $500 would pick you up.
0: It might for a while, but I don't like to waste that kind of money on funerals.
3: $750.
0: Yes, so they line the coffin with velvet.
3: $1,000.
0: Well, you're beginning to make a short life sound practical.
3: If you do the job successfully, there'll be another $1,000.
0: You just bought yourself a corpse. Let me wash up. Talk some more. I can hear you.
3: Well, it's my son, Roger. He thinks he killed a man.
0: He thinks? What do you want me to do? Find out for sure so he can brag about it?
3: Ever heard of a John Alter?
0: Oh, sure. Walt Levinson sent him up 5 years ago on a manslaughter rap.
3: Well, he doesn't like it up there, and he'd like to get out.
0: I don't blame him. What's this got to do with your son?
3: I'm chairman of the parole board. Yeah. You look much better now, Mr. Diamond.
0: So you're chairman of the parole board?
3: Yes. Some of Alter's friends promised to keep quiet about my son if I let Alter go free when he comes up before the board next week.
0: And you think maybe your son was framed?
3: Yes. About a month ago, he met a girl in Florida. Her name is Lenore Brown, and she's a friend of Alter's. When Roger went to pick up the Lenore girl at her apartment, he found her struggling with some man.
0: That happens.
3: It looked like he was trying to kill her. There was a gun on the floor, and she called to Roger for help. He picked up the gun and shot the man. She told Roger he'd killed him and that he must get out. When we went back, they were both gone. About a month later, some of Alter's friends got in touch with me.
0: They forget about the killing if you let Alter out of Sing Sing, huh?
3: That's right.
0: Well, I don't remember reading anything about it in the papers.
3: You're the first one outside of Alter and his friends who knows anything about it. You see, they say they're hiding the corpus delicti, so there was no report of the murder.
0: You think maybe they staged the killing, put blanks in the gun, and after your son beat it, the dead man walked out under his own steam?
3: Well, that's what I want you to find out.
0: Uh-huh. The man your son thought he killed, what did he look like?
3: Dark man with a scar from his nose to his chin.
0: Mm-hmm.
3: If my son is innocent, I want you to bring the parties responsible to justice.
0: Amen.
3: Well, here's a check for $1,000.
0: Thank you.
3: If you find the girl and prove my son innocent, there'll be another $1,000 in your pocket.
0: Well, I'll sew up the holes. Thanks, Mr. Wharton. I'll start right away.
3: Goodbye, Mr. Diamond. You can reach me at the Wentworth Hotel. I'm staying there until this matter gets cleared up.
0: Well, I won't get in touch with you unless I find something. The guys who worked me over are pretty set in their ways, and there's no sense in you tripping over a lot of dead bodies. I grabbed a pack of Camels, looked at the $1,000 check, thought about the warning the two bruise artists had given me, and decided it was a toss-up. If I spent the $1,000 like I knew I would, I'd wish it was dead anyway, so I left the building, grabbed a cab for the 5th Precinct. 10 minutes later, I walked into the squad room and spotted Sergeant Otis, looking like an advertisement for a sour stomach.
4: Well, Richard Diamond, Private Sleuth.
0: Well, Sergeant Otis, Private Sloth.
4: Huh?
0: Well, look it up. S-L-O-T-H.
4: I will.
0: Under S.
4: I know.
0: The three-toed variety. And get your uniform pressed, won't you? Looks like you've been hanging it in a taffy machine.
4: Oh. Well, hello, Rick. Hey, you must get tired changing your face every day. Somebody should...

0: Have you around again?
1: Oh, I've been catching up on my patty cake. Tell me, Walter, do you ever know a girl named Lenore Brown?
2: Yeah, sure. John Alter's expense account. They used to hold hands before I sent him up.
1: Know where I can find her?
2: Alter's still got her staked out. When he gets out, he's going to come back and dig up the claim. You better forget about it. She's got the antidote for lonely nights, but some of Alter's boys are protecting it.
1: I know. They gave me a pep talk this afternoon.
2: Then listen to them. It's better watching the game from the bench.
1: You never can tell. I might make a score.
2: Well, you're outweighed, outclassed, and liable to be outlived. But she used to work at the Black Swan in Florida. We heard Alter was trying to get a parole, and she came to New York to be close to him.
1: Any line on her here in town?
2: No, but if she's seeing Alter, you might spot her on a visitor's day.

0: How are you? It's been a long time.
1: I know a lot of people who wouldn't like to hear that, Warden. How are you?
0: Oh, fine, fine. What's on your mind?
1: Well, I hear Johnny Alter's been having company. I'd like to take a look at her.
0: Oh, Miss Brown.
1: Mm-hmm.
0: Well, I can't blame you.
1: Well, I just want to spot her and see where she goes.
0: You can't miss. If she walked through the yard, there'd be a jailbreak tomorrow.
1: What time are visiting hours?
0: Well, if she's seeing Alter today, she should be downstairs right now. Like to take a look?
1: Uh-huh.
0: I'll have a guard take you down.
1: Good.
0: Well, on second thought, I'll go myself.

0: There she is, sitting at the end table, talking to Alter.
1: Well, now I know why Alter needs a lot of money. She's wearing enough mink to carpet Radio City.
0: You should get a load of her on a warm day.
1: Well, the coat doesn't stop me. She'd show up, she was wearing a tent. How long has she got with Alter?
0: About another 5 minutes.
1: Warden, you know, maybe I'll let you put me away for a couple of years. Mm-hmm. With something like that to look forward to on Visitor's Day, I might go for the change.
0: You'd get tired of just talking.
1: I hung around by the big gray buildings until she came out. She walked over to a long white convertible and got in. I decided to let her buy me a new fuse, so I walked over to the car. Going into town?
2: Oh. Back up 3 feet and I'll let you know.
1: Three. Okay.
2: Mm-hmm. Your tailor couldn't do all of that. Get in. Visiting?
1: Oh, yeah. The warden's an old friend.
2: How many years did you know him?
1: Baby. I've been going home every night all my life.
2: Every night?
1: Well, almost.
2: What do you do with the, almost?
1: It depends. Everybody likes something different.
2: You must get tired thinking up new ideas.
1: Oh, I don't think much. It's more fun being surprised. Hey, what's the idea?
2: Surprise.
1: Oh, yeah. And a nickel-plated one. Look, baby, you don't have to pull a gun. If I'm getting fresh, I'll get out and walk.
2: You'll sit right there, Diamond.
1: Name dropper.
2: Mm-hmm.
1: Expecting company?
2: Mm-hmm. And you've met them before, honey.
1: Well, it's nice. I wouldn't want you to get stuck with the introduction. Those your friends driving up?
2: It should be. Now you hold real still. They'll only shoot you this time.
1: When a gal's got a gun, you don't stand much of a chance unless she's got her mind on something else. This one did. And when she looked up in the rearview mirror to make sure it was her boys, I tagged her. My two playmates were just pulling up, and I jumped out of the car.
3: There he is, Dookie! He's smuggling off. She's out cold.
4: Well, shoot him, Salvador. Shoot him!

0: Before we continue with Richard Diamond, Private Detective, here are a few words about smoking enjoyment.
1: More people smoke Camels than any other cigarette.
0: Yes, more people smoke Camels than any other cigarette.
1: One reason is flavor. Camel's costly tobaccos have a rich, full flavor you won't find in any other cigarette.
0: Another reason is mildness, proven mildness. In a coast-to-coast test of hundreds of people who smoked only Camels for 30 days, noted throat specialists reported not one single case of throat irritation due to smoking Camels.
1: Make your own Camel 30-day test, the sensible, thorough test, not just a sniff of the tobacco. Not just a puff of smoke. Only by day-in, day-out smoking can you discover how well a cigarette agrees with your throat.
0: Smoke Camels for 30 days and see how mild Camels are, pack after pack, week after week. See why more people smoke Camels than any other cigarette.

0: Back to Richard Diamond, Private Detective, starring Dick Powell.
1: There he calls. Get him, Salvador.
2: I was running through the trees then, and I could hear Salvador somewhere behind me falling all over himself. I pulled my gun and thought about waiting for him. But I had another idea. I stopped and listened.
3: He's around here somewhere, Sweetie.
1: Well, come on, we're spread out, Salvador.
2: They were somewhere behind me, and both of them were looking now. So I cut off to my left and headed back to the highway. The cars were about 100 yards down the road, and I used my last lung getting there. Lenore was still unconscious, so I climbed in the white convertible with the unconscious nylons and drove off. I'd been driving for about 15 minutes when I noticed something lying on the seat beside the still sleeping Lenore. It was her purse, and she didn't wake up when I grabbed it. Doing a rummage job at 80 miles an hour isn't easy, but there wasn't much of interest anyway, just a little black book. I needed a gimmick, so I stuck it in my pocket. I put the purse back on the seat just as she started coming around. Well, now that's it, baby. Sit up and look at the scenery.
4: How did you get here? Where's Yuki and Salvador?
2: Playing Peter Pan. Jaw hurt?
4: Yes, you heal.
2: Well, play rough and you get hurt. Where do I take you?
4: My apartment, I guess.
2: I drove her to her place on East 51st and walked her to the door. She looked at me like a fat woman eyeing a French pastry, and her mouth slipped down to her shoelaces when I gave her a peck on the cheek and left her standing with an old front doorknob in her hand. I went back to the office and took out her little black book. There were a lot of names, and some of them I knew. Yuki, and after it, likes his work. And Salvador. And after his name, has own gun. And oh yes, Richard Diamond too. I never did figure out what the three stars were for. But three other names and addresses put me in second gear. One was in the village, another down by the East River, and the last was somewhere in Chinatown. All of them were a setup for a dead man who wanted to make himself scarce. I wanted to talk with Wharton before I started hunting, so I called him at the Wentworth.
5: Did you find out anything yet, Diamond?
2: Not yet. Look, Mr. Wharton, you said the man I was looking for was dark with a scar, hmm?
5: Yes, from his nose to his chin.
2: Well, thanks. Maybe I'll call you tomorrow.
5: I hope you clear this thing up in a hurry.
2: Well, so do I. I want to get my nerves untangled. I took the easy address first, grabbed a cab, and 30 minutes later, I was walking down the steps of a shabby little dive on the east side of Greenwich Village.
6: You want something, Mac?
2: Yeah, a pound of egg noodles. Just sweep them up off the floor. Hey, you know anyone around named Lenore?
6: Sure, Lenore Brown. She comes in here about once a week, listens to the kid at the piano. Now, why would a classy dame like that go out with him? He don't play the piano so good.
2: You ever see a guy with her? Man with a scar from his nose to his chin?
6: No, she always does a single.
2: Oh, thanks. You've been swell. I walked out, got back in the cab, and marked off Greenwich Village in the little black book. The second address, down by the East River. The night was black, and the fog had rolled in, staked out a claim all the way to the Hudson. I stopped cold, looked down at two gleaming eyes like two pieces of polished glass shining in the glare of the dim street lamp. Steady, boy, steady. Steady.
7: Hold it, Lucifer.
2: Yeah. Yeah, hold it, Lucifer.
7: He won't hurt you, mister, unless I tell him to.
2: Well, think about it for a while, will you? I'm a poor substitute for horse meat.
7: What do you want?
2: Do you know a Lenore Brown?
7: You a cop?
2: Shamus.
7: Beat it, Lucifer.
2: Yeah. Thanks, pal. I couldn't hold my breath much longer.
7: You can come on up on the porch. You're looking for Lenore Brown, huh?
2: Yeah, you know her?
7: I met her. My wife works for her.
2: Is your wife in?
7: Yeah. Esther, come here. Some private dick wants to talk to you. She's Miss Brown's private maid.
8: Yes?
2: Your husband tells me you work for Miss Brown.
8: Yeah, what's she done?
2: She got many friends?
8: Man friends?
2: Yeah. Oh, you know a man with a scar?
4: Sure, I know lots of them.
7: What are you talking about, woman?
2: I meant someone who Miss Brown knows.
7: What did you mean by that, mister?
4: Look, I really don't know anybody with a scar now. You better beat it.
7: Yeah, get moving. And I want to talk to you, woman. Get in there.
4: Yes, Sonny.
2: I knew she was going to get bruised, but he looked rough enough to cut my windpipe, and I wanted some place to pour my coffee down in the morning. So I got out of there fast and headed for the last address in the little black book. The place was on one of those narrow, dark streets that looked like the inside of a grave. The sign above the door read Tangi, so I pushed open the door and went in. If I didn't find the man with the scar here, I was out on two strikes. It was a little restaurant on the bottom floor of a two-story building. A quiet waiter slipped up and showed me to a booth. He shoved a menu in my hand and disappeared before I could ask him anything. The place was empty except for an old couple sitting near the door. The waiter said something to them, and they looked quickly over at me, and then they left in a hurry. The room was completely empty now. Even the waiter had disappeared. I looked up at a flight of stairs at the far end of the room. A pair of very healthy ankles came into view, and they were holding up a pair of legs that ran my blood pressure up to 190 again. I eased my gun out and held it under the table. She turned the corner and started down toward my booth like a loose snake in a rabbit pen.
4: Mind if I sit down?
2: Well, it's your party.
4: Shame on you. Don't you know it's not nice to pilfer a lady's handbag? Now Lenore will have to spank.
2: Looks like the last address paid off.
4: If you're buying shrouds, it did.
2: Where's the guy that young Wharton was supposed to have killed?
4: Upstairs. But he's very unsociable. Hates long conversations.
2: I only need a couple of lines.
4: He can't even do that. He likes to keep on breathing.
2: The old man figures Alter framed his son. He's not going to let your boyfriend out of Sing Sing until he finds the man with a scar.
4: Think he can do it better than you did?
2: I found him.
4: Was it worth dying for?
2: I don't know. I can tell you better after I talk to him.
4: Mama's going to have to spank sooner than she expected. Come on in, boys.
2: Well, well, well, look who's here. Are Mama's two big idiots out collecting blood? Where are your buckets?
8: He's bitter, Yuki. A peasant.
4: You've met Yuki and Salvador before, haven't you?
2: Yeah, the end of a fist.
4: They want to show you the town.
2: I know the beat.
4: Well, I'll bet you've never seen it from the bottom of the East River.
2: No, but if you'll put on a bathing suit, I might buy the idea.
4: It's too bad we'll never make the beach together. I'd like to show you the sights. Boys, you'd better help Mr. Diamond out of the booth. I think he's stuck. You know how it is. Boys like to keep moving.
2: Sure. And so do I. I shot once and caught Yuki in the stomach, and I dumped the table over on Salvador. He grabbed like he was going to waltz with it and went down on his back. I didn't have to get up. I just shot him through the table. Lenore was out of the booth fast and running for the stairs.
9: Look out, Tony! Tony, look out!
2: I caught up with her at the foot of the stairs, and she started up. I saw him standing on the upper landing, scar and all. All meaning gun in his hand. He missed me but nailed her halfway up. She spun around and fell all over me. With both of us down, he was in a good spot to finish the job, but my arm hit the lower post of the staircase and swung me right into line. I just rested my elbow on the banister and let him have it. You should have kept your nose up, mister. A bad landing washes you out. Walt, I'm bushed. Tell me, did Wharton's son identify the man with the scar?
10: Yeah, he was the one he thought he killed.
2: Mm-hmm. But the old man's feeling pretty good.
10: Yeah, just left. He's happier than Otis on payday.
2: Mm. Who was the guy with the scar?
10: A cheap hood. Record. Name of Lucio.
2: Mm. The girl and Alter had him hidden out in that place so he wouldn't be seen, and
8: I don't think you're funny, Diamond.
2: What's the matter, Otis?
10: Yeah, what do you want, meathead?
8: I looked it up, the three-toed variety.
2: Oh?
10: What are you talking about?
2: Oh, I called him a sloth.
8: Yeah, a sloth. You should see the picture in the dictionary. It's an animal.
10: Well?
8: It's funny looking, with three toes on each foot.
10: Well?
8: And it's noted for its laziness. Okay, Lieutenant. Just forget it.
0: Dick Powell will return in just a minute.
11: What cigarette do you smoke, Doctor?
0: That question was asked of doctors in every branch of medicine, doctors in all parts of the country.
11: What cigarette do you smoke, Doctor?
0: The brand name most was Camel. Yes, according to this recent nationwide survey, more doctors smoke Camels than any other cigarette.
11: Friends, buy your Camels the handy, thrifty way, by the carton. That way you always have Camels when you want them.
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14: Debbie! Debbie!
15: Capital, my dear Watson. Let us return to our humble abode.
14: 221B Baker Street, please, Gary.
16: From London, we present The Naval Treaty, a Sherlock Holmes story by Sir Arthur Conan Doyle, dramatized for radio by Michael Hardwick. The Naval Treaty.
14: May I come in, Holmes?
15: Huh? Oh, Watson. Upon my word, I thought you were too busy to come and see me anymore.
14: Well, I have been rather busy, I confess.
15: Oh, if you find your own case is more interesting than mine.
14: I was going to say that my practice could get along very well without me for a day or two.
15: Oh, capital. Capital, Watson. I perceive you're fiddling with a piece of paper.
14: Yes.
15: You are the stormy petrel of crime, Watson. What is it?
14: Well, it's a letter. It reached me this morning.
15: And you have come to read it to me.
14: Well, I thought...
15: Pray proceed.
14: It's from an old school chum of mine, brilliant boy, carried off every prize the blessed school had to offer. Went on to Cambridge, then the Foreign Office. Plenty of influence, you know. His uncle is Lord Holdhurst.
15: Politicians in the family, eh? Always a good beginning. But the letter, Watson.
14: Oh, yes. He writes from Briarbrae, Woking. My dear Watson, he says, I've no doubt you'll remember Tadpole. Tadpole Phelps, who was in the fifth form when you were in the third. It's possible even that you may have heard that I obtained a good position in the Foreign Office, where I was in a situation of trust and honour until a horrible misfortune came suddenly to blast my career. There's no use writing the details here. I have only just recovered from 9 weeks of brain fever, and I'm still exceedingly weak and have to write by dictating. Do you think you could bring your eminent friend, Mr. Sherlock Holmes, down to see me? I should like to have his opinion, and every minute seems an hour while I live in this suspense. Do try and bring him, your old schoolfellow, Percy Phelps.
15: Yeah, it doesn't tell us much, does it?
14: Oh, hardly anything.
15: And yet, let's see it a moment.
14: Oh, well.
15: Yes, the writing is not without interest.
14: Yes, it's not his own.
15: Precisely. It's a woman.
14: Oh, no, Holmes. A man, surely.
15: A woman of rare character, moreover. It's something at the beginning of an investigation to know that your client is in close contact with someone who has an exceptional nature, for good or evil.
14: Then you'll go?
15: My interest is already awakened.
14: Ah, splendid fellow.
15: So, if you're ready, we'll start at once for Woking and see this diplomatist who is in such an unhappy...
17: I'm so very glad you've come, gentlemen. Percy's been inquiring all morning.
14: And how is the dear fellow?
17: Poor old chap, he clings to any straw.
15: I fear we've little comfort for him yet.
17: I was afraid of that.
15: But I perceive, sir, that you are not yourself a member of the family.
17: But how on earth did you... Of course, you noticed the monogram on my pocket. J.H. Joseph Harrison's my name.
15: Ah.
17: But I shall at least be a relation by marriage soon.
15: Oh, I see.
17: Yes, Percy's to marry my sister. You'll find her in the room here with him. She's nursed him hand and foot these 2 months. But perhaps we'd better go in at once. Here they are, Percy. Dr. Watson and Mr. Sherlock Holmes.
18: Come in, do. I'm overjoyed to see you both.
19: Shall I leave, Percy?
18: No, Annie, my dear. Watson, how are you? I'd never have known you under that moustache.
14: Oh, pretty well, you know, Phelps.
18: And this is your celebrated friend, I presume.
15: At your service, sir.
18: Delighted to meet you, Mr. Holmes. But sit you down, please.
15: Thank you.
18: You'll forgive my impatience, I'm sure, if I plunge into this unhappy matter without further preamble.
15: By all means.
18: Well then, Mr. Holmes, no doubt our friend Watson's already told you how I entered the Foreign Office. Very much, I confess, through the influence of my uncle, Lord Holdhurst.
15: Oh,
18: but he came to have the utmost confidence in me.
15: Quite so.
18: Nearly 10 weeks ago, he called me into his private room one day. It was the 23rd of May, to be precise.
19: Ah, there you are, Percy, my boy.
18: How are you today?
19: Very well, thank you, Uncle.
18: Sir?
19: Splendid. Well, now, the point is, in view of the good work you've been doing here recently, I've decided to entrust you with a mission of the greatest importance.
18: Sir?
19: This roll of paper here is the original of this secret naval treaty between England and Italy. I dare say you've heard something of it. There's been some regrettable rumors in the press already.
18: Yes, I've seen them.
19: Then you'll realize how important it is for nothing more to leak out.
18: Yes, sir.
19: The French and the Russians would pay a fortune to learn the contents of these papers. As a matter of fact, they should never leave my office. But I must have them copied at once.
18: I understand, sir.
19: I want you to do the copying.
18: Very good,
19: Take
18: sir.
19: The treaty now. And guard it with your life. I'll give directions that you may remain in the building when the others go, so that you can copy it at your leisure.
18: Yes, sir.
19: When you've finished, lock both the original and the draft in a place of absolute safety and hand them to me personally tomorrow. Understand?
18: You need have no fear, sir.
19: I've every confidence in you, my dear Percy. Every confidence.
18: I did exactly as he indicated, Mr. Holmes. When the others had gone, I examined the treaty. I could see my uncle hadn't been exaggerating its importance. It was also very long, and I confess I was hoping to catch the 11 o'clock train back to Woking. Mr. Harrison here, was travelling back on that, I knew, and I rather hoped to go down with him.
20: Quite so.
18: Well, I copied as quickly as I could, but the treaty was written in French, and by 9 o'clock I'd only done about a third of it. I knew it would be hopeless to think of catching that train, so I thought I'd have a cup of coffee and work on at my leisure. There's a commissionaire on all night, so I rang the bell to call him up. To my surprise, a woman came up to answer the bell.
20: Oh?
18: An elderly woman, rather coarse-looking. She said she was the commissionaire's wife, so I gave her the order for the coffee and went on with my writing.
20: Yes?
18: Well, after a while, the coffee hadn't come, and I felt like stretching my legs, so I opened the door and went down the corridor to find out what the delay was. It's a long, straight passage leading to the stairs, with the commissionaire's lodge at the bottom.
20: Mr. Pope, is that passage the only way of getting into the office you were working in?
18: Yes, it is. The office is at the end of it. But halfway down the staircase, there's a little landing, with another passage coming in at right angles. It leads to a side door into Charles Street.
20: I see. Pray continue.
18: Well, I went down the stairs and into the hall. I found the commissionaire fast asleep in his box. Thank you.
21: Oh, beg pardon, sir. I'm sure I must have dropped off for a minute.
18: More than a minute. What about my coffee?
21: Well, that's all right, sir. We'll take a jiff now. Soon have it made for you, Mr. Phelps. Here.
18: What's the matter now?
21: That's funny, that is.
18: Oh, really, Tangy, I'm in the middle of important work. I can't stand
21: here. The bell, sir.
18: Well, what about the confounded bell?
21: If you was here, sir, then who rang the bell?
18: The bell? Well, what bell is it?
21: It's the bell of the room you was working in, sir.
18: Great heavens. Are you sure?
21: Certain.
18: Then come on. Quick.
22: No one here.
18: The treaty. It's gone.
21: What's that, sir?
18: Look from my desk. The copy's still there. The original's gone. Quick, the side door, Tangy. They must have used the side door. Officer.
23: Yes, sir?
18: A robbery at the Foreign Office.
23: Hello, sir?
18: A most important document has just been stolen from the Foreign Office. Has anyone passed this way?
23: Oh, I've been standing here a quarter of an hour, sir. Only one passed here.
24: Old woman with a shawl.
23: My old woman going home. No one else comfortable?
24: Not to sew.
23: Must have took the other way then, sir. Come on, sir.
18: No, just a minute. Which way did the woman go, officer?
23: You're wasting your time, sir, if you think my old woman's in it.
24: I tell you, they took the other way, sir.
18: Well, come on then. Come on, officer. We've got to get that paper back at all costs. Then we returned to the office and searched the stairs and passage. Of course, without result.
23: No traces, then?
18: No, Watson. The corridor leading to my room was laid down with a kind of creamy linoleum. It shows an impression very easily. But we didn't find a mark.
20: Had it rained that evening?
18: Yes, it had. since quite early, I remember.
20: And yet there were no marks on the linoleum?
18: No.
20: And what did you do next?
18: The constable and I agreed our best plan would be to find the woman before she could get rid of the papers, assuming that she had them. He notified Scotland Yard, and Mr. Forbes, the detective, came round at once.
20: Oh, I know him.
18: We hired a hansom and went straight round to Tangi's address in Brixton.
0: Hey, Tangi. From the office.
18: That's right, Mrs. Tangi. And this gentleman is from Scotland Yard.
0: Oh.
19: We have reason to believe that you've taken an important paper from the Foreign Office.
0: Hey?
19: And that you ran back here to dispose of it.
0: Well, I never heard the like. Never in all me days, did you, Ada?
2: No, Ma.
0: Oh, my poor old Ma could have hurt you. Oh, I don't know what
19: to do. Be that as it may, Mrs. Tangi. I'm afraid I must insist that you accompany me to Scotland Yard, where a lady officer will search you thoroughly.
0: What? You mean I'll have to be searched? Oh, to think I should come to this.
18: But the female searcher at Scotland Yard found nothing, Mr. Holmes. And then, for the first time, the horror of my situation came upon me in full force. I don't know what I did after that realization came to me. I have a dim recollection of making some sort of scene.
3: I hardly blame you.
18: Officials were crowding round me. Someone drove me to Waterloo, where we were lucky enough to meet Dr. Ferrier, who lives near here. By the time he got me home, I was practically a raving maniac.
2: Yes, fair, dear. Do keep calm.
18: Well, you can imagine the state of things here when they were roused from their beds and found me in that condition. Poor Joseph was bundled straight out of this cheery bedroom in his nightclothes. And here I've lain for over 9 weeks. And now, Mr. Holmes, I turn to you. You are my last hope, sir.
20: Your statement has been so explicit that you've really left me very few questions to ask. There is one, though.
18: Yes?
20: Did you tell anyone that you had this special task to perform?
18: No one.
20: Not Miss Harrison here, for example?
18: Why, no. I had not been back to Woking in between times.
20: And no one from here had chance to call to see you?
18: No, sir.
20: Did any of them know their way about your office?
18: Well, I suppose... Well, yes, they'd all been shown over it at some time, but I can't quite see what
2: you... Do you see any prospect of solving this mystery, Mr. Holmes? Do you see any clue?
20: There are seven.
2: Seven?
20: But of course I must test them before I can pronounce upon their value.
2: You suspect someone?
20: I suspect.
2: Yes?
20: I suspect myself of coming to conclusions too rapidly.
2: Then go to London and test your conclusions.
20: Your advice is excellent, Miss Harrison. So, my dear Watson, I think we cannot do better than return to London and put our clues to the test one by one. Very good of you to see us at such short notice, Lord Holdhurst.
19: Your name is very familiar to me, Mr. Holmes. And yours, Dr. Watson. And of course, I can't pretend to be ignorant of the object of your visit. In whose interests are you acting, may I ask?
20: In that of Mr. Percy Phelps.
19: Ah, my unfortunate nephew. I fear that the incident must have a very prejudicial effect on his career.
20: Lord Holdhurst, did you ever mention to anyone that it was your intention to give out the treaty to be copied?
19: Never.
20: Then the thief's presence in the room must have been entirely accidental. He saw the treaty and took it.
19: Ah, there you take me out of my province.
20: There is another important point.
19: Yes?
20: You feared, I understand, that very grave results might follow from the details of this treaty becoming known.
19: Very grave, indeed.
20: And have they occurred?
19: Not yet.
20: If the treaty had reached, let us say, the French or Russian Foreign Office, you would expect to hear of it.
19: Though only too quickly, I fear.
20: And since nearly 10 weeks have elapsed and nothing has happened, it is not unfair to suppose that for some reason the treaty has not reached them.
19: As you say. We can hardly suppose, though, can we, that the thief took the treaty in order to frame it on his wall.
20: Perhaps he is waiting for a better price.
19: If he waits much longer, he'll get no price at all. In a little while, the treaty will be a secret no longer.
20: Then...
19: I can say no more about that, I am afraid.
20: But if the thief has had a sudden attack of illness...
19: An attack of brain fever, for example?
20: I did not say so. And now, Lord Holthurst, we have taken up too much of your valuable time.
19: Not at all. Good day to you, gentlemen. And every success in your investigation, be the criminal who he may.
20: Well, Mr. Phelps, my report, as I expected, is so far a negative one.
18: Then we have more to tell you than you have for us. We had an adventure down here during the night.
20: Indeed? Pray let me hear it.
18: Last night was the first time I've slept without a nurse on duty in the room. Your visit made me feel so much better. About 2 a.m, I woke up suddenly. I heard someone gently forcing the window up. I sprang out of bed and flung open the shutters. There was a man crouching outside.
20: Ah.
18: He was off in a flash. The lower part of his face was covered with something, so I got no real sight of him. But one thing I am sure of, though, he had some weapon in his hand. It looked like a long knife. I saw it gleam. I rang the bell and shouted. And after a while, it brought Joseph down. And then he roused the others. Joseph and the groom went out and found marks on the flower bed outside the window. But it's been very dry lately, and it was hopeless to follow any trail across the lawn.
20: Quite.
18: They said, though, there's a place on the wooden fence by the road which looks as if someone had got over and snapped the top of the rail.
20: I must see that.
18: Well, Mr. Holmes, misfortunes never come singly, they say.
20: You've certainly had your share, Mr. Phelps. Do you think you're strong enough to walk around the house with me?
18: Outside, you mean?
20: Yes.
18: Oh, yes, I could do with a little sunshine. Joseph will give me his arm.
3: Yes, of course, Bertie.
2: I'll come too.
20: I'm afraid not, Miss Harrison.
2: Oh? Why not?
20: I shall be obliged if you will remain sitting exactly where you are.
2: But I don't see
20: why. Please, Miss Harrison.
2: Very well, then.
20: Come along, then, gentlemen. What a perfect day.
3: And this is where the fence is broken. Here's the piece hanging down.
20: Looks rather like an old break, doesn't it?
3: Well, possibly.
20: No, I fancy we shall get no help here. Oh, Mr. Phelps, do you keep any plate or anything like that in the house? Anything to attract burglars?
18: Well, nothing of any value.
20: We might as well go back, then. Watson, we'll go on ahead and take another look at that flower bed under the window. Pray take your time, Mr. Phelps.
18: Oh, very well. We'll take the path, Joseph, if you please.
3: Yes, all right, Bertie. A little easier.
20: Quickly, Watson. Don't appear to be hurrying, but I want a word with Miss Harrison through the window before they come up.
3: Very well, Holmes.
20: Here we are. Miss Harrison, quickly, please.
2: Yes, Mr. Holmes? What is it?
20: It's most vitally important that you do exactly as I ask you.
2: Very well.
20: You must stay where you are all day, in that room. Let nothing persuade you to leave it. Lock the door on the outside when you go to bed and take the key with you.
4: Kimmy, they're coming home.
20: Promise, Miss Harrison.
2: All right, sir. I promise.
20: Capital. Ah, Mr. Phelps. I think it would be a great help to me if you could come up to London with us.
18: London? At once?
20: Well, when you've had a good rest. Perhaps we could take an early luncheon here and then go up at our leisure.
18: Oh, I'm in your hands, Mr. Holmes. Perhaps Joseph should come as well to look after me.
20: Oh, that won't be necessary. Remember, our friend Watson is a medical man.
18: Oh, of course, I'd forgotten.
20: And now, we'll take our ease, and then presently we can all three of us go up together. Nicely in time. Now, in with you, and have a comfortable journey.
3: Yes, but Holmes, aren't you?
18: You mean you're not coming with us?
20: I think just at present I can be of more use here. There are one or two small points I should like to clear up. Watson will take you to my rooms at Baker Street and will remain with you there. It's fortunate that you're old schoolfellows. You'll have plenty to talk about.
3: When do you expect to come up, then?
20: There's a train into Waterloo at 8 a.m. I shall be with you in time for breakfast.

0: morning, gentlemen.
1: Well, I'm here, as promised.
2: What's the bandage on your hand, Holmes? Are you wounded?
0: Oh, no, no, no. Only a scratch through my own clumsiness.
1: Aha! I see the table is laid. I met Mrs. Hudson on my way upstairs, so we shall be having our breakfast in just a moment.
3: But have you no news for me first?
1: Hmm?
0: Oh, after breakfast, my dear sir. Remember, I've breathed 30 miles of fresh Surrey air this morning. Ah, here comes our good Mrs. Hudson.
4: Good morning, gentlemen.
2: Morning, Mrs. Hudson. Morning. We have a ravenous Mr. Holmes again, it seems.
4: You've only to ring for more, sir. There's plenty downstairs.
0: Mrs. Hudson can rise to any occasion, my dear Phelps. Her cuisine is somewhat limited.
4: Now, sir.
0: But she has as good an idea of breakfast as any Scotchman.
4: There'll be more coffee up presently.
0: Capital. Now then, Watson. What have you under that cover of yours? Ham and eggs, as usual, I suppose?
2: Yes.
0: And this one? Ah, curried fowl for me. Splendid. And you, Mr. Phelps?
5: If you'll excuse me, Mr. Holmes, I can't eat anything.
2: It would do you good.
5: No, a little coffee, perhaps.
0: Oh, come, you haven't even raised the cover off your dish. It may tempt you.
5: I'd rather not, if you please.
0: Well, as you wish. But I trust you won't mind my lifting the cover for you. There!
3: Great heavens!
0: Now, is that a dish to your liking, sir?
3: Oh, the naval treaty. Oh, but Mr. Holmes, how on earth did you find it?
0: Oh, I do apologize. It was too bad of me to spring it on you like that. Watson will tell you I can never resist the touch of the dramatic.
2: Well, we've had our drama, Holmes. Now, don't you think a few facts would be in order now?
0: Yes. Right. Well, to begin with, after leaving you at the station, I went for a charming walk and then made my way back to Briarbrae. I climbed over the fence into the grounds.
3: Surely the gate was open.
0: Oh, I have a peculiar taste in these matters. I crawled behind trees and bushes, witness the deplorable state of my trouser knees, until I reached the rhododendrons just opposite your sick room. The blind was not down in your room, and I could see Miss Harrison sitting reading.
3: Yes?
0: At 10:15, she closed her book, fastened the shutters, and retired. I heard her shut the door and turn the key in the lock. After that, I had a very long vigil indeed. But at last, about 2 a.m, I heard a bolt being pushed back and the sound of a key. Then the servant's door opened. And into the moonlight, there stepped,
3: yes,
0: Mr. Joseph Harrison.
3: Joseph?
0: He had a black cloak over his shoulder and covering part of his face. He walked on tiptoe under the shadow of the wall, and when he reached your window, he worked a long-bladed knife through the sash and pulled back the catch. Then he flung up the window, opened the shutters, and climbed in.
3: But this is fantastic!
0: He lit the candles on the mantelpiece, and then he turned back the corner of the carpet near the door. Then he picked out a square piece of board. You know, the sort of thing they leave for plumbers to be able to get at the gas pipe. And out of this hiding place, he drew that little cylinder of paper.
3: Great heavens!
0: He blew out the candle and walked straight into my arms as he came out of the window. He's more vicious than I gave him credit for, your master Joseph. He flew at me with his knife and cut me across the knuckles. In fact, I was forced to grasp him twice before I had the upper hand of him.
2: Well done.
0: He looked murder out of the only eye he could see with after that. But he listened to reason and gave up the paper. So I let him go.
3: You let him go, Holmes?
0: Oh, I wired full particulars to our friend at Scotland Yard. If, as I suspect, he finds only an empty nest, I fancy that Lord Holdhurst for one and Mr. Phelps here for another will be quite relieved. This is not exactly an affair for a public police court.
3: But, Mr. Holmes, how can I believe such a thing?
0: I'm afraid Joseph's character is rather deeper and blacker than one might judge from his appearance. From what I heard from him during our interview, he is up to his ears in debt from gambling with stocks and ready to do anything to help himself. When the chance presented itself, he didn't allow his sister's happiness or your reputation to hold him back.
3: But how did he do it? How did he get the treaty?
0: Yes, what about that? You had hoped to travel back to Woking with him that night, which meant that he was up in town. Well, it was conceivable to me that, knowing your office, he might decide to call for you.
3: Yes.
0: And when I heard that someone had been so anxious to get into your bedroom by way of the window, my suspicions were deepened.
3: Why?
0: My dear Watson, who else could have concealed something there and be so anxious to get it back? You told us how Joseph had been turned out of the room, which had been his without a moment's notice, when you and the doctor got back after your seizure.
3: I've been blind, it seems.
0: Well, as I see it, this is what happened. Joseph Harrison entered the Foreign Office through the Charles Street side door where his cab set him down. His cab, Mr. Felton. There were no damp marks on the linoleum in your passage because he never got his feet wet.
3: I see.
0: He was merely calling to see if you were in. He walked straight into your room an instant after you had left it.
3: But I saw nothing of him on the stairs.
0: He chanced to emerge from the side passage halfway down the stairs just as you had gone past. He went on to your room. You were not in. And so, Mr. Phelps, he rang the bell.
2: Oh, yes, the bell. I don't understand about the bell, Holmes.
0: What intending thief would ring? No, my dear Watson, Harrison was an innocent caller. He rang for the commissionaire to ask if Mr. Phelps had gone.
3: Oh.
0: But at that instant, his eyes fell upon the treaty on your desk. He recognized a state document of great importance in a flash. He thrust it into his pocket and was off by the side door again just before you and Tanguy came up.
3: Yes, that could be so. Tanguy was slow explaining about the bell.
0: That was just long enough for Harrison to get clear. Then he got the first train to Woking. He hid the treaty under the floor till he could decide where to sell it for the best price. Then came your sudden return. He had to leave his room without it, and ever since he'd been wondering how he could get at it again.
3: You knew he would soon try again.
0: He had to. As soon as you were out of that room, there would be nothing to prevent him.
2: And you asked Miss Harrison to stay in it all day to delay him still further.
0: Until I could be ready for him at night.
2: But surely, though, you could have searched beforehand and had the papers in your own hands.
0: What? And rip out all the paneling and the floorboards and perhaps still not find the treaty? Oh, no, Watson. I let him take them from the hiding place and so saved myself an infinity of trouble. Is there any other point which I can make clear?
2: But why did he try the window on the first occasion when he might have entered by the door?
0: In reaching the door, he would have to pass 7 bedrooms. On the other hand, he could get out onto the lawn with ease. Anything else?
3: You do not think he had any murderous intention. The knife was only meant as a tool.
0: It may be so. I can only say for certain that Mr. Joseph Harrison is a gentleman to whose mercy I should be extremely unwilling to trust.
6: In The Naval Treaty, you heard Carlton Hobbs as Sherlock Holmes and Norman Shelley as Dr. Watson. The radio play was dramatized by Michael Hardwick from the story by Sir Arthur Conan Doyle.
7: Ladies and gentlemen, the story you are about to hear is true. The names have been changed to protect the innocent.
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7: You're a detective sergeant. You're assigned to robbery detail. 14 women in your city have been robbed and beaten. You've got a half dozen descriptions of their attacker. None of them match. The man's still free. Your job, get him. Chesterfield's for me. You'll hear it everywhere. Tonight, we hear from America's number one band leader, Ray Anthony, who, with his attractive wife, Dee, plays college dates from coast to coast.
9: In cigarettes, the young crowd really goes for Chesterfield's. I've noticed that wherever we've played. And I guess it's one of the reasons Chesterfield is America's most popular two-way cigarette. Of course, Dee and I are Chesterfield smokers, too. We know they're best for us.
7: Chesterfield's for me. You hear it everywhere. For the taste you want, the mildness you want, change to Chesterfield. They satisfy millions. the documented drama of an actual crime. For the next 30 minutes, in cooperation with the Los Angeles Police Department, you will travel step by step on the side of the law through an actual case transcribed from official police files. From beginning to end, from crime to punishment, Dragnet is the story of your police force in action.
10: It was Wednesday, November 26th. It was cold in Los Angeles. We were working the day watch out of robbery detail. My partner's Frank Smith. The boss is Chief of Detectives Thad Brown. My name's Friday. I was on my way back to the office, and it was 2:34 p.m. when I got to room 27A. Robbery.
11: Come on, Joe. Everybody's in the skipper's office.
10: All right. I tagged by R&I to pick up these packages.
11: Anything on them?
10: No, not much. We'll check them out, but they don't look like they're going anyplace.
11: Yeah, go ahead.
12: Joe, Frank, you want to come over here?
10: Yes. Sorry we're late.
12: Don't worry about it. Let's get this thing on the road.
10: All right.
12: You want to settle down? Let's get started. The word's probably gotten to you about why we're here. It's on this purse-snatching thing Friday and Smith have got. Things gotten way out of hand. Thief hit again night before last. Victim's at the county hospital in a critical condition. She was pistol-whipped, and it looks like she's got a fractured skull. It's only a matter of time before somebody's killed. That's the reason we're here, to see that it doesn't happen. Now, you all got mimeographed MO sheets. On it, you'll find what information we've got. Some of it's pretty broad, but it's the best we've been able to come up with. Friday and Smith have handled the thing to here, so I'll let them give you the details. You want to tell them?
10: Yeah, all right, Skipper. Well, first off, you'll notice on those M.O. sheets, all of the crimes have been listed in the order that they happened. Also, the place and the time. There's also a description of the clothing the suspect wore, and when we could get it, a description of the suspect. Now, you'll notice that in most cases, there's quite a difference there on the physical description of the suspect. However, we've been able to put them all together, and we've come up with a composite drawing that should look something like the suspect. One thing that's fairly constant is the description of the clothing worn by the suspect. It's almost always dark.

0: job so you can get a little better picture of the operation. Can you all see there?
1: Mm-hmm.
0: All right. The first one took place at 73rd Street just off Broadway. Right here. The rest of the pins along here show the jobs that he made from there. All the way up to Jefferson. He's also worked Avalon Boulevard, Central Avenue, any street where there's a streetcar or a bus line, he's hit. He works between the hours of 5:30 and 11:30 p.m. The approach is almost always the same. Frank, you want to tell him about the victim?
2: Yeah. The victim will get off the streetcar usually, or the bus, whatever it is, and starts to walk home. As soon as the woman gets in the area that's not lighted well or that hasn't got much traffic, the guy walks up behind her and grabs him. After that, he tries to take her purse. If the victim offers any resistance, well, he usually slugs him. Because of the fact that two of the victims have seen a gun in his hand, we know he's armed. So the gun's been described as a revolver, too.
3: Mm-hmm. How about a car, Joe?
4: Excuse me. Does the suspect drive one?
0: Car?
4: Yeah.
0: Well, we got to assume that, yeah. He's been seen a couple of times by people in the neighborhoods as he ran through their yards. Pretty safe to figure that he's got a car parked on a side street somewhere. None of the victims have seen a car, however, but we know he leaves the area immediately.
4: Mm-hmm. No description of the vehicle, huh?
0: No. No, we've had a couple of calls, but they didn't check out. Now, the plan here is to use police women as decoys and try to bait him out into the open. That's the reason the women officers are here.
4: You figure to work the main arterials?
0: What was that?
4: You figure to work the main arterials?
0: Yeah. Yeah, there'll be two officers assigned to follow each policewoman. Now, we've been able to obtain 10 in all. That'll mean that 20 officers will be assigned to them. The rest of you will be in the area somewhere. Now, one of the things to look for is any vehicle which closely follows a streetcar or a bus.
2: Mm-hmm. What happened?
0: How about it? Any questions?
5: Yes. How are we going to get our assignments?
0: Well, the skipper here has a list, Lomi. All of the officers who are to work with a policewoman are noted. Now, the others are given the areas that they're supposed to patrol.
6: What about other calls coming in? Who's going to handle them?
0: I didn't hear you.
6: The other calls coming in, who's going to handle them?
0: Well, those officers not assigned to a policewoman. See, there'll be other units from the outlying areas on the operation, too. They'll lend us a hand. But remember this. Under no circumstances are those officers working with the decoy to leave her. Is that clear?
4: Yeah.
0: Don't leave the policewoman.
4: Right. Well, then we stick with the detail unless there's an emergency call.
0: Yeah, that's right.
4: Well, if we run into any problems, who do we call, Joe?
0: Well, we'll be in the area in 1K80. You can get in touch with us, Harry.
4: Mm-hmm.
0: How about it?
6: Well, if we pick up a suspect, should we get in touch with you?
0: Well, you can use your own judgment on that, George. If you think it's a routine pickup, take him to robbery and he'll be processed there.
4: All right.
0: Any more questions? Skipper, anything else?
7: We all know about the days off cancellation. Sorry it has to hit now, but that's the way it's got to be. Mm. No one will draw any time till this thing is cleaned up.
4: Right.
7: When Murphy... Won't do any good to have your wife call me. You're still going to have to work. That's it. Operation will start tonight and go until the suspect's in custody. Have a happy Thanksgiving.
0: Okay. Well, say, wait a minute. Before you go, the worksheet's on the board outside. You can check it on the way out. You better do that. Right.
7: Is there anything else you need to carry it off?
0: No, it's all there, Skipper. Only thing we can use now is luck.
7: No reason for you to be different.
0: Hmm?
7: Suspect's had his share.
0: Frank and I left the office and drove out to the area of the operation. The plan was that the police women would board the cars and buses and get off at the points where previous sluggings had not taken place. In the established MO of the suspect, it was noted that he never hit on any street more than once. At 4 p.m. that afternoon, all of the units were in place and the plan was started. During the night, several pickups were made, but no one was apprehended who resembled the suspect. Those people who were detained were processed, and they were either booked or released. The following day, Thursday, November 27th, Frank and I checked the reports filed by officers in the field. At 3 p.m., we stopped at a small restaurant, and we had a plate of sliced turkey, cold gravy, and some lumpy mashed potatoes. We wished each other a happy Thanksgiving. We went back to Unit 1K80 and cruised the streets marked for surveillance. Another night went by without the suspect hitting. Saturday, November 29th, 11:30 p.m. Frank and I were driving down San Pedro Street at Vernon Avenue.
2: Looks like another one shot, huh?
0: Yeah, it's beginning to shape up that way, isn't it?
2: You figure the suspect knows about the operation? I mean, where we're working?
0: Well, you got as much as I have. Doesn't seem likely.
2: You got a cigarette? I'm out.
0: Yeah. There you go.
2: Thanks.
0: Yeah, let me give you a light.

0: Faye was sure hacked about Thanksgiving.
1: Well, I figured.
0: No, it didn't make me too mad. She had the in-laws over.
1: Yeah.
0: Her brother. One thing about that guy, he can eat more than any 10 people. You know, I've had to sit there and just look at him, and everybody's through, and he's still going strong.
1: Yeah.
0: Nephew was over, too. You know little Sam? You've heard me talk about little Sam.
1: No, I don't think so.
0: Yeah, little Sam. Kid's a monster. Only 10 years old, and he's a real monster. Faye's sister lets the kid do whatever comes into his mind. They say it isn't good to repress him.
1: What?
0: They say it isn't good to repress him. That's what they, you know, repress him.
1: Yeah.
0: I'd like to take him over. I'd repress him.
1: Yeah, I guess you'd do that real good, wouldn't you? Yeah.
2: 1K80. Huh? 1K80. Meet unit 1K87 at the 300 block, East 51st Street. Code 2.
1: 1K80, roger. KMA 367. Let's go.
0: Yeah, that's one of the units assigned to a decoy. Think it's a good one?
1: Well, there's one way to find out, isn't there?
0: Yeah.
1: Ask him. South Park is located at the corner of San Pedro and 51st Street. One of the policewomen had gotten off a streetcar at the corner of Main Street and 51st. She'd walked east, and as she passed the park, a man had approached, blocked her progress, and demanded money. The man was pretty drunk, and when the officers following the woman arrived at the scene, he was struggling with a policewoman. He was taken into custody, and we were called. We took the man to room 27A, and from there to the interrogation room. Physically, he matched the description of the suspect as we'd gotten it from the victims. 12:15 a.m.
3: That's the dirtiest thing I ever heard of, putting me in here like this.
1: All right, what's your name?
3: I don't think I'm going to tell you.
0: Let me see your wallet.
3: There's nothing in there. No juice.
1: Empty your pockets on the table.
3: Did you have a copy of the L.A. phone book?
1: Come on, mister.
3: Here?
1: Empty your pockets, will you?
3: All right.
1: Come on. Everything. Huh? How about your wallet?
3: There you are, young man. No juice.
0: Take the money out.
3: I told you there's no juice.
1: No money in the wallet?
3: No.
1: All right, how about it? Is this your true name, Victor Nathaniel Roberts?
3: You think I use an alias?
1: Now, don't be smart. Where do you live?
3: Well, I have no pad.
1: Where you been sleeping?
3: Wherever I can.
0: You got a job?
3: What?
0: Do you work?
3: No.
1: You ever hold a job?
3: Nope.
0: Never had a job?
3: Can't remember one.
1: What were you doing on 51st Street tonight?
3: Oh, I was just looking around.
1: At 11:30 at night?
3: The sun hurts my eyes.
1: All right.
3: I was just walking along the street when this young woman stopped me.
0: She stopped you?
3: She tried to pick me up.
1: That girl was a policewoman.
3: You're telling me.
1: Now, what were you doing out there?
3: I'm never going there again.
0: Ever been arrested?
3: I am now.
0: Before?
3: I'll tell you the truth.
1: Yeah, you do that.
3: I have.
1: Where?
3: Oh, all around.
1: What were you arrested for?
3: Vag.
0: Have you done time in California?
1: Come on, have you done time in California?
0: Have you?
3: Yes.
0: I'll check the record, John.
1: All right.
3: Is he going to look me up?
1: What's that?
3: I say, is he going to look me up?
1: He's going to check your record, yeah.
3: Officer, you mind a little constructive criticism?
1: Now, you listen, mister. Your funny time's running out here.
3: You must feel a little sneaky about this whole thing, don't you?
1: What's that?
3: I mean this whole business about the policewoman. Don't you think that's going too far?
1: How long you been in Los Angeles?
3: Oh, sometime this year.
1: What do you mean by that?
3: Oh, checked in about a year.
1: What?
3: I said I checked in about a year.
1: A year ago, you mean?
3: Yeah, about a year ago.
1: Well, if you haven't got a job, how do you manage to live?
3: Haven't got a little drink, have you?
0: Joe.
1: Yeah.
0: See you in a minute.
1: All right. You sit still. What do you got?
0: Checked R&I, got the word on Roberts.
1: Yeah, what about him?
0: He's been tagged 67 times for drunk.
1: All in L.A.?
0: Total's 92. Doesn't look like he's our man, though.
1: Why?
0: Well, he's been in Camarillo for the last 3 months.
1: put in a call to the superintendent at the state hospital up at Camarillo. He told us that Victor Roberts had only been released 10 days before. He'd spent 3 months undergoing treatment for alcoholism. The suspect we were looking for had been working for the past 2 months. Roberts was booked in at the main jail on a charge of violation of Section 4127A, LAMC. During the time we'd been working on the case, all known purse snatchers had been picked up and interrogated. Runs by the stats office had been made, and the names they gave us had been checked out. Locals and APBs were gotten out, carrying the description and the MO of the suspect. The leads that came in were followed up without result. Informants were questioned, and George Brereton up at CII in Sacramento furnished us a list of possibles. All in all, over 100 people had been questioned. In the course of the investigation, several other cases were cleared, but our prime suspect was still free. Meantime, the operation continued. Each night at 4:30 p.m., 10 police women would board streetcars and buses in the area. 10 police cars carrying 20 officers would follow them. In the immediate vicinity, another 40 men were patrolling the streets and alleys looking for the thief. As a result of the newspaper stories on the string of crimes, calls were coming into the complaint board at such a rate that they were jamming our normal facilities. Women refused to walk the streets alone after dark. Apparently, the thief could come and go as he pleased. In the next 2 days, he hit 3 times, but in areas that were not covered. He began to hit in places he hadn't worked before. He seemed to know where we were and that we were using decoys. The search went on. Tuesday, December 2nd, we got a call from the manager of a cheap hotel in the Skid Row area. We drove out to see her.
4: Right down this way. He's not in.
1: Well, just what is it you want us to see?
4: You wait. When you get a good look, you'll know.
1: Yes, ma'am.
4: Here we are. I'll get the door. You just come on in.
1: Thank you. Yes, ma'am.
4: Over here. I was cleaning up this morning. My girl's sick. Had to do it myself.
1: Mm-hmm.
4: And just cleaning up, and I found them over here in the closet.
1: Yeah.
4: Up on the shelf. Can you see them up there? Way back?
1: Wait a minute. I'll have to get a chair.
4: Well, I was just straightening up, and I saw him, and I thought to myself, I ought to call the police, get him right out here. That's what I thought to myself.
1: Yes, ma'am.
4: I always feel it's the duty of every citizen to cooperate with the police.
1: Yes, ma'am. You got your flashlight, Phil?
5: Huh?
1: Flashlight.
5: Oh, yeah, here you go.
4: Well, do you see him up there on the shelf?
1: Yes, ma'am. Frank?
5: Yeah?
1: There's something down there I can pick him up with?
5: Yeah.
4: Well, you'll find out anyway. You don't have to worry about fingerprints. I guess I shouldn't have done it. But when I found them, I picked them up, but I put them right back, right where I found them.
5: Here you are.
1: Okay.
5: What you got?
1: 2 women's purses.
4: Mm-hmm. 2. Look inside of them. All kinds of cards and things. No money, but all kinds of other stuff. You just look.
5: Who has this room?
4: You mean registered?
5: Yeah.
4: Well, he gave his name as Jerry Kilgallen. You asked me, though. I think it's phony.
1: You take the room alone, did he?
4: Oh, absolutely. This is a hotel for men. Don't allow no women in.
5: Is it possible that somebody else left these purses up there?
4: Hardly. These rooms are cleaned every day, cleaned thoroughly. I don't miss anything.
1: Yes, sir.
5: How about the identification in them, Joe?
1: I don't recognize the names. We'll have to check them. Hmm. Take a look at this, though. No, here, on the lining of the purse. This one.
5: Oh, yeah. You better get it to the lab, huh?
4: What is it? You find something?
1: We're not sure.
4: Well, what is it? I called you. I got a right to know. What is it?
1: Well, it looks like bloodstains.
6: You are listening to Dragnet, the authentic story of your police force in action. Tobacco has been one of man's basic pleasures for over 400 years. And the Chesterfields you smoke today are the best cigarettes ever made. When I say that, I mean Chesterfield regular, I mean Chesterfield king size. Remember, Chesterfield is the cigarette that is tested and approved by 30 years of scientific tobacco research. The cigarette that gives you proof of highest quality. Yes, friends, the Chesterfields you smoke today are the best cigarettes ever made. For the taste you want, the mildness you want, change to Chesterfield. They satisfy millions.
1: We got a complete description of Jerry Kilgallen, and Frank called it into R&I. We found no record on him under that name. The purse was sent to Lieutenant Lee Jones at the crime lab, and after running a precipitate test, he told us that the stains were human blood. A stakeout was placed on the hotel, and that night, Kilgallen was taken into custody. Under interrogation, he admitted taking the purses from two women in a department store in downtown Los Angeles. He went on to explain that he'd just gotten into town and that he was broke and hungry. He gave us the date and the times of the thefts, and when we called the victims, they were able to give us positive identifications. He told us that when he'd taken the second purse, he'd cut his hand on the clasp and that the bloodstains we found were his own. He was booked in at the main jail on the charge of suspicion of robbery. That night, Frank and I took up our place in the dragnet operation. Nothing happened. The next night went by without activity. On Thursday night, at approximately 8:45, a woman was slugged and robbed after she left the bus on 71st Street just off Vermont. All cars in the operation converged on the area, and a block-by-block search was made. Additional officers were called in to aid in the hunt. Every alley, every street, and every backyard was gone over thoroughly. 11:15 p.m. While the search continued, Frank and I drove down to Georgia Street Receiving Hospital to talk to the latest victim.
4: I was on my way home. I didn't think anything like this would happen. I was just walking home.
1: Can you give us a description of the man?
4: I don't know. It was dark. I was just walking home and it happened.
1: Did you see the man at all?
4: Yes. It was dark.
1: Was he a tall man?
4: I guess so. I guess he was tall. I talked to the other men. Isn't that enough? I talked to them.
1: Well, we're trying to get all the information we can.
4: I don't remember good. My head hurts. Isn't there something they can do to make my head stop hurting?
1: Did you see the man's face? Did you get a look at it?
4: Yeah, yes, I did. I saw his face.
1: Can you describe it for us? Can you tell us what he looked like?
4: I don't know. I don't feel good.
1: Well, this is pretty important, ma'am.
4: He had a real white face. Real white.
1: What about his eyes? Can you tell us what color they were?
4: Blue. Watery. Blue.
1: How about his hair?
4: It looked brown. I'm not sure. I think it was brown. He had a hat on. I couldn't tell good.
1: All right, just a few more questions now.
4: Yeah.
1: Can you tell what color his hat was?
4: I don't know. My head hurts. Can't do something.
1: We'll send for the doctor again. He might be able to give you another sedative.
4: Hurt?
0: Well, something else, ma'am. Was the man clean-shaven?
4: Huh?
0: I said, did he have a mustache?
4: No. No mustache.
1: Does he wear glasses?
4: No.
0: Is there anything else you can tell us about his appearance?
4: No. Nothing. He had a gun. I know that. He had a gun. That's what he hit me with. Gun.
1: Mm-hmm.
4: He hit me when I wouldn't give him the purse. First he asked me for the money. I told him to get out of my way. He said he'd kill me. Then he hit me on the head. Hit me as hard as he could.
1: All right, ma'am. Now, is there anything else you can tell us that might make it easier to identify him?
4: No, nothing. I told you everything I know. Nothing else.
1: All right, we're sorry to have bothered you. Thank you. We'll be talking with you again when you're feeling better.
4: Yeah. You come back then. I'll try to remember then.
0: Thank you very much for your help.
4: It's all right. You ask the doctor to come back, won't you?
1: Yes, ma'am.
4: Officer.
1: Yes, ma'am.
4: Something else might help a little bit.
1: What's that, ma'am?
4: Before he hit me, I remember there was a fight. I didn't want him to take my purse. There was a fight.
1: Yeah.
4: I tried to stop him and I scratched him. Scratched him hard. See, I broke a fingernail when I did it. That'll help, won't it?
1: Yes, ma'am.
4: It should. Last thing I remember before he hit me, he was bleeding a lot.
1: Where did you scratch him, ma'am? Do you remember? On the hand?
4: No. No, right across the face. Left side.
1: We got to a phone and we had a broadcast put out carrying the additional information on the man and the fact that he had been badly scratched. Officers in the immediate area of the attack started a check of all the drugstores that were open in the hope that the thief had stopped for medication. After getting the call out, Frank and I left the hospital and started back to search the area. 11:46 p.m.
0: You talked to the doctor about the victim?
1: Yeah, she's in pretty bad shape. They're going to move her to General. Sebastian says he might have to operate.
0: Be glad to get this guy.
1: Yeah.
2: Attention all units. 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
1: call in. 1K80 to Control 1, acknowledging the call to the 100 block on West 29th Street, KMA 367. It took us 2.5 minutes to get to the location. At the curb on the side of the street, we saw a parked police unit. Standing next to it was a woman officer. We pulled up next to the unit and talked to her. She told us that our suspect had tried to attack her, and on the arrival of the two officers had fled the scene. At that moment, Officers Sluder and Murphy were in pursuit. While Frank got additional information from the policewoman, I went back to the car and got on the radio. 1K80 to Control 1. 1K80 to Control 1.
2: Control 1 to 1K80. Go ahead.
1: Suspect is now on foot, being pursued by two plainclothes officers through backyards in the area of West 100 block between 29th Street and 30th Street. Dispatch units to block intersections of Broadway and 29th Street, Broadway and 30th, Broadway and 28th Street, Broadway and 27th, intersections of Main and 28th, Main and 29th, Main and 30th Streets, Main and 27th Street.
2: Control 1 to 1K80. Roger. KMA 367.
0: I got the story. You set?
1: Yeah, let's go.
0: Policewoman says they're headed west. Through the back of the house down there.
1: All right, let's move.
2: Attention, all units. Attention, all units. 1K80.
0: Policewoman says suspect ducked into a driveway.
2: That one
1: right up there. All right, take it easy.
0: Right.
2: West 29th Street, now being pursued.
0: Looks like we got a live one this time, huh?
1: Well, let's hope we can keep him.
2: In the backyard
1: right, pull up
2: between
1: here.
2: 100 right. block 29th Street and 100 block West 30th right. Street. 1K82.
0: Flashlight's over there, Joe.
1: Let's take a look.
0: You see who it is?
1: No. Duck back behind the garage. Come on. Sluder, what do you got?
7: He's back there. Murphy's with him.
1: You guys all right?
7: Yeah.
1: All right, let's take a look.
7: You want to call an ambulance, Frank?
8: Right.
7: How is he?
1: Well, you better stop Frank.
7: Yeah.
1: Tell him to cancel that ambulance.
7: He opened up first, Joe. Murph and I gave him every chance.
1: Well, that's more than he gave those women.
6: The story you have just heard is true. The names were changed to protect the innocent. On December 8th, an inquest was held in the offices of the coroner in and for the county of Los Angeles. In a moment, the results of that inquest. Now, here is our star, Jack Webb.
1: Thank you. Earlier, George Fenneman told you exactly why the Chesterfield you smoke today is the best cigarette ever made. And best for you. Now the rest is up to you. Get a carton or two for yourself. Smoke them and you'll say, as we do, it's Chesterfield's for me.
6: At the inquest, the coroner's jury returned a verdict that the suspect, Kenneth Neal Stewart, died as a result of gunshot wounds inflicted by police officers in the line of duty. The death was listed as justifiable homicide.

0: 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Technical advice comes from the Office of Chief of Police W.H. 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Technical advisors, Captain Jack Donahoe, Sergeant Marty Wynn, Sergeant Vance Brasher. Heard tonight were Ben Alexander, Vic Perrin, Vivi Janis, Herb Ellis. Script by John Robinson. Music by Walter Schumann. Hal Gibney speaking.
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16: That is the correct answer. You have just won $104 million, 6 deep freeze units, a stable of polo ponies with matching saddle soap, A terry cloth robe with chocolate bars pre-melted into the pockets, and a full-size, real, honest-to-goodness dreadnought, such as is used by Uncle Sam's Navy.
17: Oh, I'm sorry you have to call back. I'm expecting to be taking dictation from my employer very shortly.
16: Oh, I am sorry. Your time is up. And Edna St. Vincent Markowitz, who sent in the question, gets bumped off in front of the studio audience gathered in the Dredgewood Room here in Columbia Square. Next time, don't answer your phone, stupid.
17: Oh, Sam.
16: Let's have no coaching, please.
17: Oh, well, did you find the cop? Was it murder? Was it really worth, well, you know, priceless and like that, and was it fun?
16: Yes, yes, yes, and no. And finally, are you kidding?
17: Well, then why was it called the Vassio Cup?
16: It's a very old Greek expression, which is what I'll be wearing as I sit in your lap dictating my report on the Vassio Cup caper.
14: Dashiell Hammett, America's leading detective fiction writer and creator of Sam Spade, the hard-boiled private eye, and William Spear, radio's outstanding producer-director of mystery and crime drama, join their talents to make your hair stand on end with the adventures of Sam Spade. 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

0: all the man done.
1: Date, August 22nd, 1948, to Jethro Chiswick, Esquire.
2: Oh, spelling, Sam.
1: E-S-Q-U...
2: No, Sam, I meant the name. It's, Chisro Jethwick.
1: I did not say Chisro Jethwick. I said Jethro Chiswick. I mean, Chisro... look, we'll check it later.
2: Oh, Sam, it might... I have an uncle in Berkeley named Smithwick.
1: Leave your family out of this, Eph.
2: But he's only by marriage, Sam. It's quite a common name.
1: Name three people named Chiswick.
2: No, Smithwick, Sam. Now, let's see, there's Uncle George and Aunt Amelia by a previous marriage. Then there's my cousin Rupert on the Christie side.
1: When you have finished ruminating amongst the foliage of your family tree, Miss Perrine.
2: Well, I only mentioned it in
1: all
2: the right, that name
1: we'll
2: that you thought you...
1: All right, all over again. Tear out that page.
2: Yes, Your Highness.
1: No, no, please. No need the curtsy. To Jethro Chiswick, no comment, please. From Samuel Spade, license number 137596. What's that?
2: Nothing, sir, nothing.
1: Subject, the Vafio Cupcaper. Dear Commodore, that's the way I like you. Meek. I had always considered myself fairly well-versed in the subject of cups. But if anybody had told me there was such a thing as a Vafio cup, they could have knocked me over with one, which they did.
3: Mr. Spade?
1: Yeah?
3: I'm Chester A. Brody. I talked with your secretary on the phone. Do you follow?
1: Oh, yes, Mr. Brody. Sit down. Rest your package.
3: Thank you. I prefer to hold it for the time being. My card, sir.
1: Theophilus and Brody, importers and exporters,
3: Mr. Theophilus is my partner, Dimitri Theophilus. You follow?
1: I follow.
3: It was Mr. Theophilus who brought the Vafio Cup into the firm. I furnished the cash capital.
1: Vafio Cup, I do not follow.
3: Yes, indeed. The only one of these treasures to fall into private hands. One of the fabulous Vafio Cups. Those exquisite and cunningly wrought examples of the art of the ancient Grecian goldsmith, excavated by the great Schliemann from a beehive tomb in Sparta.
1: Beehive.
3: Mycenaean age. Just west of the Lion Gate.
1: Oh, the Lion Gate. Pardon me, Mr. Brody. Are you trying to tell me that this cup is very valuable?
3: Priceless.
1: And that you have finally managed to find a buyer?
3: You follow?
1: And that you want me to deliver that package containing your priceless cup and return with your customer's cash?
3: Accurately put. I presume you're bonded.
1: Uncork me and see for yourself.
3: You are a droll fellow, to be sure.
1: I had a light breakfast, drolls and coffee. Now, what is this Vafio cup?
3: I will show it to you. You're about to see a treasure but few eyes have looked upon in our time, Mr. Spade. The Vafio cup. Handle it carefully. It's fragile. You could crush it in your hand like so much tinfoil. Yet this golden relic of a golden age has come down through the centuries miraculously unscathed. Note the delicately wrought lines of the bas-relief, the exquisite draperies on the figure of the caryatid, the anguish on the face of the fallen hunter, the sheer brute force of the wild boar charging to the kill. Holding this golden cup in your hands, you encompass 3,000 years. Do you comprehend why there's no question of insurance here?
1: Frankly, I don't.
3: My dear man, an item such as this is worth only as much as a collector will pay for it. This particular collector has offered $200,000. It might never be offered again. You follow?
1: I follow.
3: Very well. Here's your fee, $100.
1: I follow.
3: And here is the address of my client in Los Angeles, Commodore Jethro Chiswick.
1: Oh, now, wait a minute.
3: You will take the noon train. Any questions?
1: Yeah, why can't I go on a plane?
3: Because I've placed an item in this afternoon's papers to the effect that the treasure is to be transported by plane.
1: If I were a gun, when I read that item, I'd take the train.
3: That would be your first thought. Then you would think they're saying they're taking the plane to make me think they're taking the train. Therefore, you would take the plane after all. Oh, would you? If you were really clever, you might say they're taking the plane to make one think it's the train, so I'll take the plane after all, and therefore...
1: Never mind. By this time, he's decided on the bus. The train is perfectly safe.
3: You follow?
1: The package was light in the drawing room and the train was comfortable. Seemed like an easy way to earn $100. I knew it wouldn't last. Never does. I was prepared for the knock on the door and I got ready for the inevitable small dark man who plays the Peter Lorre part, but this one fooled me. He was a tall, thin actor with sandy hair.
4: Okay, Shamus, hand over the package. You won't be no trouble.
1: Sure, there it is on the seat. Take it.
4: Huh?
1: It's okay. You got me covered. I won't make any move.
4: Hey, what are you trying to pull?
1: It's a stick-up, isn't it?
4: Maybe I got the wrong compartment.
1: No, that's it. The cup's in there. Unwrap it and see for yourself.
4: Oh, no, you don't. I ain't picking up no booby traps.
1: Oh, you're yellow, huh?
4: I know that one, too. Now, don't cut no ice for me.
1: Suit yourself. Game of gin?
4: Hey, you're nuts. I'm getting out of here.
1: Hey, wait a minute, pal. I'll buy you a drink.
4: I don't drink.
1: Lunch?
4: In a go.
0: Yes, indeed, Mr. Spade. I agree. Clarence is a very comical fellow.
1: So are you.
0: I took the liberty of stepping into your forecastle whilst you had your bit of raillery in the after companionway with my mate, dear Clarence. You mind?
1: Not at all.
0: Well, sir, I'm afraid you're going to mind a great deal.
1: And that's how I met you, Commodore. I was so busy sizing up the .45 in your right hand that I didn't even notice when you left, whipped out of your coat pocket with one of the largest saps I have ever felt. The next time I saw light, you were gone, the Vafio cup was gone, and the train was pulling into San Jose. I got off, rode back to San Francisco with a truckload of chickens, and headed straight for my client's apartment.
2: You got here quick.
1: Yeah.
2: Come in.
1: Thanks. Well?
2: Well, what?
1: Look, we can't both play this deadpan. We'll stay no place.
2: It's in the back room.
1: What is?
2: The body. You're from the police, aren't you?
1: I'm a private vic.
2: How dare you?
1: Hey, what was that for?
2: For spying on me. You and all the other cheap gumshoes my husband hires.
1: You're Mrs. Brody?
2: I'm Enid Theophilus. Did my husband hire you?
1: My name is Sam Spade. I was hired by one Chester A. Brody, your husband's business partner.
2: Well, Sam, I hope he paid you in advance, because he's the body.
1: Chester A. Brody was just barely identifiable. Somebody had worked hard trying to persuade him to say or do something he either couldn't or wouldn't do. The only interesting clue was in the wastebasket. At first, I thought it was a flattened beer can. But it was the Vafio cup, or a facsimile thereof.
2: Well, how do you like it, Sam?
1: I don't. He was my client. I wasn't hired to protect him. I didn't like him, but he was my client.
2: How would you like me for a client?
1: I'll give you the name of a lawyer, sister.
2: My name is Enid.
1: Enid? Now, let's see what I can squeeze out of you before the cops do. Brody was your husband's business partner, and you're,
2: You don't have to be subtle. He was mad about me. I'm all broken up about his death.
1: So is he.
2: That wasn't funny.
1: That time I deserved it.
2: You don't like me, do you?
1: Can't you get it through that steel-jacketed brain of yours that you're in bad trouble, that there's a dead man in the next room, beaten to death, and you're not supposed to be here?
2: Oh, I was supposed to be here. We were going to elope as soon as you brought back the money from that, Greek thing.
1: Yeah, what about that Greek thing?
2: It was an antique. It was called a Vafio cup.
1: Yes, I know about that.
2: Yes, well, my husband dug it up in Greece and smuggled it into the country.
1: Yeah?
2: It was all he had, but it was such an important piece that he was able to persuade Chet, the late Chester Brody, that is, to let him in as a full partner.
1: Then what?
2: Well, they quarreled. My husband made some bad investments, and Chet wanted to sell the cup to save the firm. Dimitri refused. I didn't think it was fair, so I got the keys to his safety deposit box where the cup was, and Chet arranged to sell it to the Commodore. Did you get the money from the Commodore?
1: All I got from the Commodore was lumps.
2: He stole the cup?
1: Roger.
2: You've got to get it back.
1: I've got it.
2: Where?
1: Here, take a look.
2: It's ruined. Where did you find it?
1: In a trash basket where it belongs.
2: Dimitri did it. He must have suspected something and substituted a fake. That's it. He knows where the real one is.
1: Somebody thought that your boyfriend knew.
2: The one that killed him?
1: That's the way it looks. Maybe that's the way it was meant to look. You know, somebody might get the idea that you palmed the genuine when you got it out of that safety deposit box.
2: If I did, it was legal, and don't you forget it. A wife can't steal from her husband. Legally, they're one person. You can't steal from yourself. That's the law.
1: I was wrong. You don't need a lawyer.
2: Will you help me?
1: I may hurt you, and it'll cost you anyway.
2: I know what's good for me. Money. Find that cup.
1: I know what's good for me, too. So I took her $100, advised her to go home, and made for my own humble lodging. They were not only humble... They were crowded. The man was small, but the gun was enormous. I said, Don't bother to introduce yourself. Your name is Dimitri Theopoulos, and you want this package that I'm carrying.
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1: He didn't answer me, so I said it again. Don't bother to introduce yourself. Your name is Dimitri Theopoulos, and you want this package that I'm carrying.
2: Of that be assured. You obtained this from my dear wife. And how did you find my darling?
1: Not at the city pond, surprisingly enough.
2: Oh, you know my dear wife. How soon you know my darling so well, more than I her husband? Is it possible?
1: I don't know, is it?
2: I don't know either. I employ a detective.
1: Not this one.
2: I have need. My poor partner, Mr. Brody. You are interesting.
1: If you are interesting about who killed your partner, that's one thing. But if you want somebody to dig out your family secrets, that is nothing. With me, you are, shall we say, no place.
2: But why don't I got the right to know? There'll be no trouble, no scandal, no divorcement suing. Of that be assured. Even poor Chester is dead, so he's what one calls ancient history. While he lived, I knew nothing. I was blind. After he died, I see certain things.
1: Yeah, well, do you say that maybe your wife had a hand in Brody's death? What then?
2: Well, if it so happens that you cannot separate my darling from that, do you follow?
1: Not quite.
2: Ah. I'm not an old man.
1: Well,
2: but my dear wife is but 22 and a truly lovely person.
1: Well, she's all right.
2: Would it not be the part of husbandly wisdom to have, a hold over her?
1: If she's guilty, you won't need it.
2: Good. Please, I cannot hold the gun and handle my wallet at the same time. Please.
1: No, thanks. You keep the gun. I'll take the wallet.
2: Oh, you trust me. You will work for me.
1: Yeah, I'll work for anybody. Here, I left your cab.
2: Oh, assuredly, you are so very kind.
1: Oh, I'm not so
2: now
1: kind.
2: The packet, yes?
1: No.
2: Then I don't hesitate to shoot you.
1: Oh, wait a minute.
2: Yes?
1: This is the fake. You sure you want this?
2: Assuredly, yes.
1: A man has already been killed for it. Your life's a high price to pay for a fake, though fancy, tin cup.
2: You still think that's the price?
1: Brother, I know it.
2: Then you know I will kill you for it.
1: Okay, if it means that much to you, and I guess it does, it's all yours.
2: Okay, thank you. Okay. Please remain where you are. If you follow me, I will surely suit you.
1: From my front window, I watched them come out downstairs and start across the street. Then it happened. I saw the gun flash as it fired, and Theophilus slumped to the pavement. The package slid away from him into the gutter. I beat it down to him. He'd taken all 3 pellets in the midsection from close range. His pulse fluttered once or twice and then stopped. When I went to look for the package, it wasn't there. I called homicide and waited until they took him away. When I told Lieutenant Dundee what I had in mind, he congratulated me on my brilliant scheme and told me to go ahead with it. That was his mistake. I even talked him out of assigning any of his harness men to watch my building for the next couple of hours. That was my mistake. I went upstairs, opened a bottle, and waited for your knock on my door, Commodore.
3: Well, sir, a man would almost think you expected us. Keep a weather eye on him, Clarence. Don't let him get lured.
4: Aye, sir.
1: Welcome aboard.
3: No time for scuttlebutt, Mr. Spade. We're bound for Bulilong Bali on the MacArthur Maru, sailing at dawn. I want that cup. The true, the genuine, the Vafio cup. No more deceptions, no more trickery. You will hand it over without further delay.
1: Sure. Be glad to.
3: Oh, no, not like that. You will tell Clarence where it is sold, and Clarence will fetch it above decks.
1: Why, you old barnacle. Theophilus never had his mitts on a genuine Vafio cup.
3: Bilge water, sir. When Theophilus landed in San Francisco, he didn't have a farthing. Now he owes $500,000. If he hadn't got the genuine cup, how could he have borrowed all that money?
1: Because a bunch of morons like you believed he had it.
3: Blast my binnacles, man. You sound as though you believe what you're saying.
1: Look, Commodore, you're interested in high finance. How did Ivor Kruger make his millions?
3: Why, matches. He was the match king, sir.
1: Matches had nothing to do with it, Commodore. He started out with $15 million worth of phony government bonds that he printed himself. Follow? They weren't even good counterfeits, but he was smart enough not to try and cash them. He just kept them in a safety deposit box and borrowed money. Theophilus used his phony Vafio cup the same way.
3: Lost my binnacles, man. You sound as though you believe what you're saying.
1: Well, there's a familiar ring to it. I do. And I'll tell you why. He knew that that was the fake in the package when he held me up for it. He was willing to risk his own life to get it out of circulation.
3: Dash my timbers. Old Theophilus has left us without a shot in the locker. He steers onto the shoals. We're on our beam ends.
4: Hey, turn them off, Commodore. You're pumping bilge flush. We better haul our wind.
3: Yes, indeed. I'm afraid it's getting rather warm in San Francisco. Bull along, Beckham.
1: You won't make it past the potato patch.
3: What?
1: The cops are going to want some answers about a couple of stiffs you left behind in San Francisco.
3: I'm glad you reminded me.
4: Can they plug him?
3: No, no. We're taking him with us.
1: Oh, that's what you think.
4: Take it easy, mate. This ain't going to hurt a bit.
1: A reek of chloroform filled the room and a fist pounded into my belly. Knocked my wind out, and at the same time, my nose collided with something wet and cold. I swung out, but didn't connect. Before I could swing again, the room blurred, and a ceiling light floated down to meet me. Then the lights went out altogether. At first, I couldn't figure it. It sounded like what a doctor hears through a stethoscope, or maybe an earthquake, or maybe ship engines, which it turned out to be. When the lights came on again, I was lying on a bunk in a stateroom. I staggered across to the wash basin and splashed water in my face.
5: Hello, you.
1: Enid, as I hardly live and breathe.
5: It could get worse.
1: Yeah, where are we?
5: Oh, not very far out. Not past the Farallone.
1: Good. I'm a stowaway, and they'll put me off of the pilot.
5: Oh, no, you're not. Your passage is paid.
1: Mine? It is, huh?
5: It is. Do you know who you are?
1: Who am I?
5: Chester Brody.
1: Then I'm dead. They'll bury me at sea.
5: Roger.
1: Who are you?
5: I'm your widow.
1: What's the score, widow?
5: Chester and I booked passage on this ship a week ago. It was part of the plan. Chester and the Commodore worked it all out.
1: Yeah, the cup was to have been stolen from me on the train.
5: Yes, but when the Commodore discovered it was a fake, everything fell to pieces.
1: Yeah, he thought Chester was double-crossing him.
5: They forced Chet to talk. He told them Dimitri still had the genuine Vafio cup and had hired you for the double-cross. Maybe he really believed it. Anyway, they killed Dimitri.
1: Yeah, well, there's nothing on them yet. But you're a material witness, sweetheart, to at least one of the killings. That's extraditable. When that dawns on them, they'll scuttle you, too.
5: It's already dawned on them. I'm desperate.
1: Yes, I noticed. For you, you're practically hysterical.
5: We have to face facts.
1: Yeah, well, give me a couple to face right now. Where are the Commodore and Clarence?
5: Up on the bridge.
1: Good. All you have to do is walk straight up to the captain. He'll put them under arrest.
5: Well, that might be a good idea, darling. Only...
1: Only what?
5: Only the Commodore is the captain.
1: That tore it. Your salty talk had fooled me, Commodore. I never dreamed that you were really an old sea dog, and I do mean dog. But two can play at that game. From my own intimate knowledge of sea story magazines, I realized that all hands would be turned to in the cargo gear, and the crew quarters would be therefore empty. In more time than it takes to tell, Enid and I had fitted ourselves out in dungarees, jumpers, and watch caps, and turned to with them.
6: You two here now! You there! Stop walking up behind me,
7: Hunter! You two, look alive! Stow that preventer!
1: Oh, me? You may recall, Commodore, you may recall me as the man who ran for a fire extinguisher when the bosun yelled, "Stow the preventer!" But experience is the best teacher, and by the time we hauled through to put the pilot over the side, things were in such a state of confusion that you had retreated to your cabin with a quadruple ration of grog. Seizing that moment, I threw Enid over the side, yelled, "Man overboard!" and jumped in after her. Once safely aboard the pilot schooner, we revealed our true identity, and a merry laugh was enjoyed by all. It dropped us at the foot of Margaret, and we waved warm farewells to our erstwhile rescuers, then to the snug haven of my office in a friendly cup, if you'll pardon the expression, in the grateful warmth of a gas radiator.
5: Unhealthy.
1: Who, me?
5: Gas fumes. Why don't you move into a building with steam heat?
1: I like this building. Mm-hmm. I've been here for a long time.
5: You don't make much money, do you?
1: You don't have to rub it in. This'll let me.
5: You happy?
1: Sure I am.
5: Well, I guess it's all right then.
1: You know, sweetheart, there's something missing in you.
5: Well, what?
1: I don't know.
5: Well, then how do you know?
1: Forget it.
5: Well, I guess I'll go.
1: Do you mind if I don't see you to the door?
5: Why should I? What?
1: Hey, you are human. Yeah, they're wet. Go ahead, sweetheart. Cry all you want. It's been tough. You shouldn't have kept it bottled up this long.
5: No, it's not what you think.
1: What is it?
5: It's you. You're so nice.
1: I'm nice.
5: Yeah, but you're no place. You never will be. And neither will I.
1: And that, Commodore, is the cargo. It was nice seeing you again down at the hall. They tell me you and Clarence are both trying to turn state's evidence. But according to the late bulletins, Clarence was leading by a neck in the stretch. Get it? The DA was afraid the jury might not understand your salty talk. Period. End of sea shanty.
8: Oh, Sam.
1: Yes, what?
8: Oh,
1: Sam.
8: Well, I just can't.
1: Why can't you? Are you feeling okay, F?
8: Oh, Sam. You betrayed your trust.
1: Effie, speak to me. What is it? I betrayed my trust. What?
8: Those criminals were on that boat.
1: Yes.
8: And you... You jumped overboard.
1: You feel that I was recalcitrant? Is that it? That my actions were not true blue, clear cut? Is that it?
8: Oh, I'll just go type this up, and I'm sure you can explain. I hope you can. I hope.
1: Sour racket.
0: Question. What's the easiest and best way there is to give your hair that well-groomed look? 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
8: Oh, here it is, Sam. I hope the spelling is all right. I was so upset.
1: You hate me, then?
8: Oh, no. No. I suppose it's foolish going along thinking that your ideal doesn't have to be as clean. Oh, Sam, I just can't. I just can't imagine.
1: Don't you think I can explain that?
8: Oh, yes, I'm sure you can explain. But you did. You deserted your post and jumped overboard like a sinking rat.
1: That's right.
8: Oh, Sam, that's so unlike you. It was just by chance they were apprehended.
1: By chance, you say? Who do you think it was that got himself shot out of a torpedo tube in that submarine?
8: You, Sam?
1: No, you think I'm crazy? I did something few radio detectives ever do, sweetheart. I called the Harbor Patrol single-handed using only one nickel and had them picked up.
8: Oh, Sam, I wish I'd been there.
1: Well, it was just a small phone booth. Besides, if you'd been there, it would have been out of order or something.
8: Oh, Sam, it came through after all.
1: Aren't you ashamed that you ever doubted me?
8: Yes, I am. I'm a fool.
1: There. I forgive you.
8: Good night, Sam.
1: Good night, sweetheart.

0: The Adventures of Sam Spade, Dashiell Hammett's famous private detective, are produced and directed by William Spear. 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Again and again, the choice of men who put good grooming first. This is Dick Joy reminding you to...
1: Get

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1: Petri Wine brings you Basil Rathbone and Nigel Bruce in the new adventures of Sherlock Holmes. The Petri family, the family that took time to bring you good wine, invite you to listen to Dr. Watson tell us another exciting story about his good friend, that master detective, Sherlock Holmes. And I'd like to tell you something that maybe you already know. The fact that America's favorite wine is port wine. Did you know that? Well, if you didn't, you'll know why port is the way out front favorite if you'll just sample some Petri California port. You just look at that Petri port and you know it's good. That wonderful deep, rich red color. And Petri port is so clear. Well, just hold it to the light and you can sort of see right through the glass. But what you really want to know about a wine is how does it taste? And I'll tell you something. I've never yet been able to find the adjective that'll do Petri port justice. It's wonderful, honest. You just got to taste it for yourself and find out for yourself. You love that Petri port in the evening after dinner when you're sitting around listening to the radio. And it's perfect to serve your friends when they come over. Oh, and you can show

0: And now I'm sure our old friend Dr. Watson's ready for us, so let's go in and join.
1: Come in, come in, come in. Good evening, Mr. Bartell.
0: Good evening, Doctor. Well, the puppies seem very happy tonight.
1: Yeah, tonight, yes, but you should have seen them this afternoon. I doubt if there were two more frightened little dogs in the whole of California. Not in control yourself.
0: What happened, Doctor?
1: Well, I took him for a walk on the beach. As we were scrambling around a rocky point, a seal popped his head up in the water quite close to us.
0: What'd the puppies do?
1: Oh, both of them barked at it furiously.
0: And the seal?
1: Blew a few bubbles and then barked right back. I don't know what the world's speed record is for short-legged dogs, but I'm sure they broke it.
0: You know, Doctor, I'll have to join you on one of those afternoon strolls of yours. You always seem to be having such exciting adventures. Oh, and talking of that, how's about tonight's new Sherlock Holmes adventure?
1: Well, I'm all ready for you, my boy. In fact, I was looking over my notes on the case just before you arrived. This is another story in which Sherlock Holmes' elder brother, Mycroft, played an important part. Mycroft Holmes was 7 years older than Sherlock, and some said it is superior in powers of observation and deduction.
0: That sounds like heresy, Doctor.
1: No, young fellow, my lad. Holmes himself was the first to admit it. In fact, if it hadn't been for his incurable laziness, Mycroft could have been a formidable rival to his younger brother. However, Mycroft did hold a position of considerable importance at the Foreign Office, and it was there that tonight's story begins. It was in the winter of 1899. And Mycroft Holmes, after Gourmet's lunch, was reclining full length on a leather settee. His eyes were closed, his hands were folded across his stomach, and his breath came rhythmically. A cynic would have declared that Mycroft Holmes was taking an after-luncheon snooze. But Mr. Holmes' secretary, a gentleman by the name of Gardner, was a realist. He tapped on the door discreetly. Then he rapped on it. And still there was no response, so he opened the door and entered. After a moment, he gave what he thought was a discreet cough. Mycroft Holmes opened his eyes and folded his hands and said,
2: "Found it, Gardner. Must you come in here and bark at me so soon after lunch?"
3: "I'm sorry, Mr. Holmes, but I thought that..."
2: "You thought that as I was lying down with my eyes closed that I must be bored, and so you came galloping in. Oh, well, what do you want?"
3: "There's an old lady outside, sir. She insists on seeing you personally. I've tried to get rid of her, but..."
2: "What's her name?"
3: "Mrs. Hudson, sir."
2: "Mrs. Hudson? Show her in, Gardner. Show her in."
3: "Very good, sir."
2: "Undoubtedly a message from young Sherlock. How are you, Mrs. Hudson?"
4: "Oh, good day, Mr. Holmes. I'm sorry to interrupt you, but I won't take up much of your time."
2: "Sit down, won't you? Don't leave us, Gardner. I may need you in a few minutes."
3: "Very good, sir."
2: "Now, Mrs. Hudson, what's the message?"
4: "Message, sir?"
2: "Didn't my brother send you with some message that he was afraid to entrust to the ordinary channels? He's always so confounded and dramatic."
4: "Oh, bless your heart. No, sir. I've come to you with a little problem of my own. I didn't like to bother Mr. Sherlock Holmes with it. He's been so busy lately, and he's looking very tired."
2: "So you came to me. Delightful."
4: "I thought you wouldn't mind, sir. You've always been so nice and friendly to me."
2: "Pure laziness. It is less effort to keep an old friend than to make a new enemy. But tell me your problem."
4: "Well, it's really my sister's problem, sir. She keeps a boarding house at 14 Kensington Garden Square in Bayswater. And she's convinced that one of her boarders, a man who has a room on the first floor back, she's convinced that he's a birdman."
2: "And what in heaven's name is a birdman? Do you know, Gardner?"
3: "No, sir. I can't imagine."
4: "Oh, it's like a werewolf, gentlemen, except that the man turns into a bird."
2: "Oh, come now, Mrs. Hudson."
4: "Oh, I know it sounds daft, but my sister's in a dreadful state. Of course, I've been with your brother long enough, sir, to know that such things are nonsense. But how can I prove it to her?"
2: "What reason does your sister give for holding a strange belief?"
4: "She keeps finding pigeon feathers in the room. Now, the man doesn't keep pigeons, sir. My sister knows that for a fact."
2: "Has she found any traces of scattered food on the window ledge?"
4: "None, sir. No signs of any pigeons, except the feathers. My sister's a wee bit fey, Mr. Holmes. She's the seventh daughter of a seventh daughter, and you know what that means. Just the same, she's not imagining things, sir. She's shown me the feathers herself."
2: "Where were they, Mrs. Hudson?"
4: "Somewhere on the floor by the end of the bedstead, sir. I brought some along with me. Here, sir. And we found some more in the gentleman's cupboard..."

0: fits his clothes.
1: By George, I wonder
0: what
1: if...
0: What is it, sir?
1: I'll tell you in a moment, Gardner. Mrs. Hudson, this matter will require a little private investigation. You may return to your sister and tell her not to worry. I shall get in touch with you as soon as my inquiries are completed. Good day to you.
0: Good day, sir, and I'm very much obliged to you.
1: Well, Gardner, what do you make of it?
2: An old wives' tale, sir. You're not treating it seriously, are you?
1: Yes, I am. One of these feathers shows evidence of having had string tightened round it. That suggests a captive bird. Now, a captive bird smuggled into an obscure boarding house would point to something of the greatest importance to us, Gardner.
2: By George, sir. You mean carrier pigeons?
1: Exactly. And remember that we're at war and that the Boers have obtained several important and highly confidential secrets of ours lately. We know there's a leak somewhere. This requires an active investigator who can work with discretion. Now, I could work with discretion, but I don't feel too active at the moment. Ah, I have it. I want you to write this letter to my brother. Disguise your hand, use plain, cheap notepaper, and don't sign the letter. He won't be able to resist that combination. Are you ready, Gardner?
2: Yes, sir.
1: Very well, then. My dear Mr. Sherlock Holmes, we know of your proposed investigation of the tenant in the first floor back at 14 Kensington Gardens Square. We warn you, as you value your life, keep away from the...
3: We warn you, as you value your life, to keep away from the case. And that, my dear Watson, is why we are driving towards 14 Kensington Garden Square, disguised as building inspectors of the London County Council.
4: Well, I must say it's a very challenging letter, Holmes. Unsigned,
3: yes.
4: I noticed.
3: Written on cheap notepaper and in a disguised hand. No clue there, I'm afraid.
4: Well, we're entering the square, Holmes.
3: Let's stop the cab here. You can drop us here, cabby.
5: Right, you are, Captain. Yeah.
3: It would seem a little incongruous in these costumes for us to arrive in a cab.
4: Yes, I suppose so.
3: Here you are, cabby.
5: Oh, thank you, Governor.
4: Supposing this mysterious tenant on the first floor back should be in his room when we get there.
3: Then we must hope that our disguises are convincing and keep our wits about us. This may be a trap.
4: Yes, just what I was going to say. After all, you've never heard of 14 Kensington Garden Square until you received an unsigned letter 2 hours ago warning you to keep away from it. I don't like the look of it.
3: There we are, number 14. I suggest that you let me do most of the talking.
4: Good Lord, yes. My Cockney accent doesn't compare with yours.
6: Who do you want to see?
5: We're from the London County Council. We are. We've had complaints about a leaky gas jet in the first floor back.
6: Oh, that's Mr. Green's room. He ain't home.
5: Oh, that don't matter, my dear. We'll go out and take a look. Come on, Bertie.
7: Right, you are, Alfie.
6: Want me to show you the way? The Mrs. Zapshot?
5: No, thanks, dearie. Me and Bertie can't get lost, can we, Bertie?
4: No, of course we can't. Of course we can't. Look at him laughing.
5: Come on, Bertie. I do not be beside the seaside. I do not be beside the sea. Tilly-um-pa-pum-pa-pum, tilly-um-pa-pum-pa-pum. Nice ass, Bertie, ain't it?
4: Yes, Elf, nice ass can be, this ass.
5: Oh, I do not to be beside the saint's side there. I do not to be beside us.
3: Here we are, first full back. Better make sure the bloke ain't home.
5: Oh, I do not to be beside...
4: No, he ain't home, Alfie.
3: Huh? No, well, all right, let's go in. So this is the mysterious room, eh?
4: Well, that looks perfectly ordinary, doesn't it?
3: Yes, a depressing example of the squalor of boarding house life. Hello. What's this on the bedspread?
4: Feathers. Must have come out of the pillow.
3: No. These are pigeon's feathers, old chap. Look here, Watson. Attached to the bed rail.
4: No, that's only a piece of string.
3: String, yes, but... with a small metal ring on the end. A ring such as is used to place around a homing pigeon's leg.
4: But why should someone keep carrying pigeons in an obscure boarding house like this?
3: Yes, why indeed, why indeed? The answer could be that the tenant of this room is engaged in some sinister activity that requires the use of carrier pigeons in sending messages.
4: Yes, there's no evidence of the birds being kept here.
3: That's true, Othello, that's true. Possibly the owner of this room is given a pigeon by one of his superiors, brings it here, affixes his message, and releases the bird.
4: But why couldn't he just take the message to where they keep the birds?
3: Well, in that way, he would run the risk of being picked up with dangerous and incriminating messages on him.
4: What kind of skullduggery involves the use of carrier pigeons, you suppose?
3: We're at war with the Boers in South Africa, Watson. What could be more logical than that a spy in their pay should be using this method to smuggle important information out of the country?
4: Right, cheer of yourselves. I wouldn't mind betting...
3: Shh!
1: Somebody coming. Look out.
7: Who are you? What the devil do you think you're doing in my room?
4: Well, my name's Bert Lemonade. Come here to look at your gas pipes.
7: Sir, don't lie to me. Who are you?
4: It's like I say, Captain. My name's Bert Lemonade. Come from the London Council.
7: Very well, then. If you won't tell me the truth, perhaps this revolver will make you change your mind.
4: Look here, Captain. Look here, Captain.
7: Grab his revolver, Watson.
4: Yes, right. Holmes, where were you?
3: I slipped behind the doors. This gentleman opened it.
8: Yeah, me, sir. Your overcoat coat seems extraordinarily well filled with chest, doesn't it? Why not slip it off?
7: Yeah.
8: It's a bit warm in here.
7: Ah, let me alone.
4: So, you were right, Holmes. He had a pigeon under his coat.
8: Yes. See if you can catch the bird, will you, old chap?
4: All right, here. Come on, Pidgey. Come on, little fella. Come along, Pidgey. There he comes. That's it. Look at the little fella. Snuggled up on my arm. Friendly little fellow, isn't he?
8: Yes, sir. Look out, Watson. The gentleman's revolver.
7: Yes,
8: going
7: and
8: after
7: when
8: it.
7: I get it, I'll...
4: A beautiful uppercut, Holmes.
8: I'm afraid he'll be unable to talk to us for some time. How fortunate he told us where the message was hidden before we indulged in this little set.
4: What do you mean? He didn't say anything about a message?
8: No, not verbally. But I was watching his reflection in the mirror as he entered the room. His eyes first glanced at this top drawer on the dresser here to see if we touched it. It was obviously the most important spot in the room. Let's see.
7: Ah, here we are.
8: A message already rolled up and in its container.
4: Oh? What does it say, Holmes?
8: It's in code, which is not surprising, but I don't think it will be very difficult to decipher.
4: Yes, and when you've done that?
8: Then, my dear fellow, I shall compose a code message of my own and persuade this pigeon to lead us to its master.

0: I can see from your puzzled expression, Watson, that you're wondering why I brought you to Dexter's Music Hall in the Edgware Road.
1: Well, I must confess I'm a little confused, Holmes. First of all, we go to Baker Street and you spend hours poring over some obscure book. And you write out a message, attach it to a pigeon, and let it loose. Now you bring me here. I hate to question you when you're working, but I should be glad if you'd give me some idea of what's going on.
0: Of course, old chap. At times I must seem confoundedly mysterious, I'm sure. Here's the situation. The obscure book I was studying was a table of ciphers. I was trying to decode the message we found in the room on the first floor back.
1: Obviously you succeeded, or we wouldn't be here.
0: Yes, the key word was Louis Botha, the name of the Boer leader. The message was a report on the number of troops now in training at Aldershot.
1: Then you were right. We're mixed up with a ring of enemy agents.
0: Obviously, old chap. So I kept the original message and composed another using the same code and dispatched it by carrier pigeon.
1: Well, what did you say in your message?
0: Meet me tonight, 8 o'clock, table number 3 at Dexter's Music Hall.
1: What made you choose this place as a rendezvous?
0: Well, I happen to know that it's a common meeting place for underworld characters.

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1: Oh, I know. Boy, oh boy. Or barely awake. Paddle to the metal. Oh, man. I should do this for a living.
0: It feels good to be Boatu. It feels good to Geico.
3: You didn't shoot him, did you?
4: No, no, he knocked my hand, the revolver went off. The shot went well, I swear it did.
3: Yes, of course, look at the wound. There are no powder burns. The shot was fired from some distance.
4: Holmes, he's dead.
5: Out of the way! Out of the way, please. Now then, what's going on here?
3: Constable, this man has been killed.
5: Yes, and it's easy to see who did it.
4: Well, I didn't do it, Constable, if that's what you're thinking.
5: No? Then why are you standing here with a smoking revolver in your hand? Come on, you're under arrest.
4: But you can't arrest me. I'm Dr. Watson, and this is Mr. Sherlock Holmes.
5: I don't care if you're the King of Siam and the Bishop of London himself. You're under arrest, and I'm taking you both to Scotland Yard.
6: You'll hear the rest of Dr. Watson's story in just a second. And if you don't mind, I'll take that second to say just one word to the ladies. And that word is Muscatel. Petri California Muscatel. I want you women to know about it because Petri Muscatel is one wine that practically every woman likes. Maybe because it's such a beautiful color. Like pale gold. But I guess really because Petri Muscatel brings you the wonderful flavor of luscious, sun-ripened muscat grapes. And that's a flavor. Try Petri Muscatel after dinner or any time as a change from Petri Port. Have a bottle of each on hand. When you buy Petri wine, don't buy one, buy two. Remember, if it's a Petri wine, you know it's a good wine. Dr. Watson, that was really one for the books. So you got yourself arrested on a murder charge.
4: Yes, Mr. Bartell. It's a very humiliating experience. I was taken off to Scotland Yard in the Black Maria. Looked like any common criminal. The wretched constable wouldn't listen to a word that I'd got to say.
6: Well, Sherlock Holmes went with you, of course.
4: Naturally, but as we arrived at Scotland Yard, my mortification was complete, and I found that I was led into the presence of our old friend, Inspector Lestrade. Holmes spoke to him at some length, but I could see from Lestrade's expression... My position was a very serious one.
7: Now I can see what it is, Mr. Holmes. You see, I know you both. But I must say there are lots of them here at the Yard as don't like what they call your eye-handed method.
8: But, Lestrade, personal likes or dislikes have nothing to do with this.
4: No, of course they haven't. It's purely a matter of evidence.
7: Well, I know that, Dr. Watson. And the constable's evidence was as clear as the nose on your face. The dead man was shot through the head, and you were standing in front of the body with a drawn revolver
8: in your hand. But, my dear Lestrade, there were no powder burns on the wound.
7: Yeah, that's what you tells me, Mr. Holmes. But I'll have to wait for the official report on that. The police surgeon's examining the body now. You understand, gentlemen, I'm not saying I'm sorry that Sid Trimble's dead. He's been a thorn in our side for a good many years. In fact, here's the police surgeon now. Dr. Hendricks, this is Mr. Sherlock Holmes and Dr. Watson.
9: How do you do? How do you do, gentlemen? I'm a great admirer of you both, and I'm sorry to see you in such a very unfortunate plight.
4: Thank you, Dr.
7: Hendricks. What were your findings, Dr. Hendricks?
9: Well, I just extracted the bullet, Lestrade, and I'm very much afraid it's the same make and caliber as the one missing from Dr. Watson's revolver.
4: Yes, but that doesn't prove that I fired the fatal shot. A .45 Colt's a very common weapon, Doctor.
8: It proves nothing. Dr. Hendricks, as I was just saying to Inspector Lestrade before you came in, the only fact that would show my friend guilty would be powder burns on the wound, thereby giving... proving that the bullet had been fired from close range.
9: I entirely agree with you, Mr. Holmes.
8: As there were no powder burns...
9: Oh,
8: on the...
9: but there are powder burns, Mr. Holmes.
8: What?
9: Very distinct ones, too.
4: Lord, I don't understand, Holmes.
9: I'm sorry, gentlemen, to be the bearer of bad tidings, but... I have my duties to perform.
7: Yes, and I'm sorry too, Dr. Watson.
4: Huh?
7: I'm afraid I'm not going to be able to let you leave here.
4: Of course,
7: you must consider yourself under arrest.

0: Holmes, I never felt more despondent in my life.
1: Oh, cheer up, old chap.
0: Well, how can I? Locked up in a prisoner cell. Looks as if I might end up at the gallows.
1: Don't worry, Watson. You'll be out of here before the night is over, I promise you that.
0: I wish I felt as confident as you do. How do you propose to do it?
1: All with the aid of a little hard thinking.
0: Thinking? That won't unlock any cell doors, thinking.
1: It will, old fellow. It's obvious someone's deliberately trying to incriminate us. Let's try and reconstruct the killing logically. Sid Trimble was a member of an espionage ring. I sent him a false message. After he'd left to keep the appointment, one of his colleagues trailed him to the music hall and killed him before he could betray anything to us. Yes. Yes, that's undoubtedly the way it happened.
0: The powder burns, Holmes. How do you account for them?
1: There were none just after the shot was fired. We know that. And yet Dr. Hendricks assures us that there are very distinct powder burns now.
2: May we come in, gentlemen?
0: Yes, yes, of course you can, Dr. Hendricks. Oh, hello, Lestrade.
3: Yes, I thought we'd come and chat with you, Doctor.
0: Well, that's very nice of you, gentlemen.
3: Yeah, not a bit of it, Doctor. You know, it hurts me to see you in here, and that's a fact.
4: And I can't bear to see a fellow medico in such plight. Out coming in to see what I can do to help, Watson.
3: Yeah, you're very quiet, Mr. Holmes.
1: Am I, Lestrade? I was thinking, you see...
5: Watson, old chap. I have it.
0: You have what?
1: The answer. You'll sleep in Baker Street tonight after all.
3: Mr. Holmes, what are you talking about?
1: The murder of Sid Trimble. Incriminating powder burns were obviously faked. Watson and I know that, whether you and Dr. Hendricks believe it or not. The question is, how were they faked? I think I have the answer. Dr. Hendricks.
4: Yes, Mr. Holmes?
1: If a blank cartridge were fired at the wound after death, it would produce powder burns, wouldn't it?
4: Undoubtedly.
3: Yeah, but who could have done that, Mr. Holmes?
1: Ah, that's the point, Lestrade. Who had the opportunity?
0: The constable who brought the body here.
1: True, old chap. Huh? Also, you, Dr. Hendricks.
4: That's perfectly true.
3: Yeah. Well, I had the opportunity too, Mr. Holmes. I spent half an hour in the morgue alone with the body when it first came in.
0: Well, you've narrowed it down to three suspects, Holmes. I hope I don't hang before you find the real killer.
1: I've found him, Watson.
3: Why, what? Who is he, Mr. Found Holmes?
1: The answer is simple, Lestrade. The powder burns were certainly faked by a blank cartridge. Now, if a blank cartridge were fired into a wound, the wadding would have penetrated and distorted the wound.
3: Yes, but supposing the person had removed the wadding from the blank, Mr. Holmes?
1: Its effect would still be quite apparent to the police surgeon who removed the bullet. Am I correct, Dr. Hendricks?
4: Entirely. A surgeon cannot fail to identify the marks, Mr. Holmes.
1: Exactly. Therefore, only one person could have fired that blank cartridge without detection. The same person who made the incision necessary to remove the cartridge would also remove all traces of the shot. You yourself, Dr. Hendricks.
0: Thank you, Holmes. I believe you're right.
4: That's an ingenious theory, Holmes. Surely you're joking.
1: Am I? And how do you account for the pigeon fellow's feathers on the collar of your coat?
4: I'm not... The devil with you, Holmes.
5: Here, here. Come back here. Doctor.
3: Constable. Tell that doctor in the cell. Harbring.
0: Great Scott. Scotland Yard itself harboring an enemy agent. On my soul, Holmes, you've done it again. I must say you've got sharp eyes. I didn't see those pigeon feathers on Hendricks' collar.
1: Confidentially, my dear fellow, neither did I. But Hendricks' guilty conscience knew they might be there. It was a shot in the dark, and I had to take it. If you'd spent the night in a prison cell, I should never have heard the end of it, I'm sure. Never.
6: I want to see Mr. Mycroft Holmes, please.
7: But follow me, Mrs. Hudson. He's expecting you.
6: Aye, sir.
8: Ah, there you are, Mrs. Hudson. Come and sit down.
6: Oh, thank you, sir. I got your message and came over right away.
8: In the first place, Mrs. Hudson, you may tell your sister that she needn't worry any more. I'm sure she'll find no more pigeon feathers in her room on the first floor bed.
6: No, sir, thank you. But she knows the fact, because the birdman left her yesterday for good. Some strange men came and took him away. And today, she's let the room to a nice young commercial traveler. I'm really sorry to have bothered you with her troubles, sir.
8: I'm very glad you did, Mrs. Hudson. Thanks to your information, an enemy espionage ring has been broken, and the British government is deeply grateful to you.
6: You're always one for a joke, aren't you, Mr. Holmes? Well, I'm glad you're not angry with me. I'll be going now, sir. Just one more favor I'll ask before I go, though.
8: Anything, Mrs. Hudson. What is it?
6: Please don't tell your brother about this, sir. He'd be so angry with me for wasting your time.

0: Well, Doctor, that was really a swell story tonight. Although it was a bit unexpected for you to have been arrested.
1: Yes, indeed. Mr. Martell, when you're a detective like Holmes or a doctor like myself, well, you've got to be prepared to meet the unexpected every once in a while.
0: I suppose so.
1: Of course, you wouldn't know about things like that, being a wine expert yourself.
0: Oh, now, wait a minute, Doc. From the way you talk, you'd think I spent every waking moment in a nice, cool wine cellar, tasting wine from morning till night.
1: Well, don't you?
0: Why not, Doctor? I'm no more a wine expert than you are. All I know about wine is that it either tastes good or it doesn't. And I know that Petri wine does taste good. And that's because the Petri family took time to make good wine. Generations of time. Why, the Petri family has been making wine ever since they started the Petri business way back in the 1800s. And since the business has always been family-owned and operated, they've been able to hand on down from father to son, all they've ever learned about the fine art of turning luscious, sun-ripened grapes into fragrant, delicious wine. And they've learned plenty. So no matter what type wine you want, for any occasion, you can't go wrong with a Petri wine, because Petri took time to bring you good wine. Well, Dr. Watson, what story do you have lined up for us next week?
1: Well, now, next week, Mr. Bartell, I'm going to tell you a weird adventure that Sherlock Holmes and I had in the East End of London. It concerns a most unusual stage play, a badly frightened actor, and a blood-stained razor. I call it The Strange Case of the Demon Barber.
0: Tonight's Sherlock Holmes adventure was written by Dennis Green and Anthony Boucher and was suggested by an incident in the Sir Arthur Conan Doyle story, The Greek Interpreter. Music is by Dean Fossler. Mr. Rathbone appears through the courtesy of Metro-Goldwyn-Mayer and Mr. Bruce through the courtesy of Universal Pictures, where they are now starring in the Sherlock Holmes series. The Petri Wine Company of San Francisco, California, invites you to tune in again next week, same time, same station. Sherlock Holmes comes to you from our Hollywood studio. 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

0: Once again, the magic names of Humphrey Bogart and Lauren Bacall bring you Bold Venture and a tale of mystery and intrigue.
1: Taylor, come here a minute.
2: How close can I get? I've been sitting on the arm of your chair. You've been using my hip pocket for an ashtray.
1: Look at this. Here in the newspaper.
2: Yeah, I've been looking at it. He's a doll. Out of a field of 50 contestants, Herman Hackenschmidt was today crowned Mr. Teaneck, New Jersey. Gee, what pretty teeth.
1: Well, not the pin-up boy, this item. The one about the guy who inherited $100,000 from his Uncle Jerome.
2: $100,000. What would you do if you had all that money, Slate?
1: Oh, I got it all planned. I'd take it to a bank, change it into small bills, then run through it barefooted.
2: I'd do a nice barefoot poker on $5 bills, Slate. Am I invited?
1: On the $1 bill, Sailor. I wouldn't want you to...
3: Hold that pose, you two. It belongs in the winner's circle.
2: Well, look, Slate. It's the tiny man with a king-sized baritone. How's the jockey dodge, Mickey?
3: Can't complain, Philly. At Oriental Park, they're betting me and not the quadrupeds. I own Havana.
1: That's a big package for a little man like you, Mickey.
3: Can you hear me okay, you two? My voice has got so far to go from down here for me to up there to you.
2: Well, we'll listen close. What's on your mind?
3: I want you to... I said do me a favor, huh? About the key.
1: Now, why didn't I think of it myself? About the key. What key, Mickey?
3: Maybe I ain't talking loud enough, huh? The key for the locker at the Havana bus terminal.
1: Now we know, Sailor, the key for that locker. Huh?
3: I got a parcel checked there. I ain't got time to run down for it now.
2: Oh, it begins to dawn, Slate.
3: So, if I ain't back in a couple of days, you take care of it for me. You take it, Slate, and don't lose it.
1: I'll put it on my key ring. By the way, what's in the parcel?
3: Just some frayed riding silk, Slate. I'm so fond of them. If someone tried to take them away from me, I'd kill them. Kill them where it hurts.
1: Yeah. Where's a man going to get frayed riding silks these days?
3: A happy day to you both. You don't know how much you did for me.

0: Hiya, Millie.
1: How's old Red?
0: Come on in. You gonna stay long enough to sit down?
1: Can't do it, honey.
0: What about that jockey, Mickey?
1: Oh, look, Red, I've been chasing him all over town. He throws a look over his shoulder and runs.
0: How fast can he run with $100,000 on him?
1: Big kid are you.
0: You've got to get that money, baby.
1: Jockey went into a place called Shannon's. He talked with a man for a long time, buddy kind of talk. And then Cagey.
0: Did you get close enough to hear?
1: Oh.
0: And?
1: So I paraded so this man the jockey was talking to could see me. Got so I owned a corner of his eye. He'll remember me when he sees me again. He'll like me.
0: Be gentle with him, Millie.
1: Depends upon his mood.
0: Gentle. This guy knows anything about the $100,000, he might just wind up where the cats can look at him. So be nice. Pity him.
1: I'll see when I get there.
2: Look, Slate, why don't we just pick up Mickey's package and bring it home? Paying rental on it wasn't part of the agreement.
3: You heard what the little fellow said. Kill anyone who'd take his silk pants away from him. We'll leave him at the bus terminal. That way we can frolic without a care.
2: Sure. What's 20 centavos a day to a big man like you?
3: Oh, for 4 nickels a day, I stay alive. At the current rate, that's cheap. Besides, walking the Havana
1: Street...
3: Something
1: like this, it makes me hate myself. Hi, Shannon.
3: Huh? Oh, hi. I remember you from somewhere, stranger. Let's see, you were straightening a seam in front of my place yesterday. Yeah, same seam. You finally got it straight, huh?
1: That's not why I hate myself. It's just that I'm such an honest girl. I don't have the price of a dream, and I'm honest. Here, you drop this.
3: What?
1: This $100 bill, you dropped it. All you have to do, Shannon boy, is believe you drop that money and listen. You see how easy it is? $100 and no pain.
2: For $100, you can throw in a little pain. Who does he have to listen to?
1: It's written on the bill. Red wants to see you, Shannon.
3: Red, huh? You got a sister?
1: There's only one of me, Shannon. Red says it's easier for him to talk to people who have money. He says they listen better that way.
3: I'm a sucker for psychology, Millie. Let's go and let Red whisper in my ear.
2: Now, without me, you don't.
3: Without you, sailor.
1: And without me, Shannon. You earn your dough in a lonesome way. That's how it is.
3: Yeah. Bye, girls. You made me a happy fellow, the both of you.

0: Hello. If your name's Shannon, you come right in.
1: Thanks. Who's he?
0: Can't miss him, can you? He's that big. Tell him your name, cabbie.
2: Juan de Casco Cabrio. My name.
0: He wouldn't tell you, only I told him to. That right, cabbie?
2: What do you say, senor?
1: You gonna give me some more money, redhead?
0: Say, you noticed it, huh? My hair, red. But look. Look right here. I'm losing it. It worries me.
1: What are you buying, Red?
0: Talk. I'm buying words like an editor.
2: Editor. I know what he is, then. Buys words.
1: Oh, he's a clever one.
0: Just chock full of IQs. Only not so smart as a jockey named Mickey Brennan. Shannon, baby, Mickey talked to you. What'd he say?
1: Let's see if I can remember. Oh, yeah, it was about horses. Withers and quarters, hind and fore, teeth, age of, you know. You gonna give me another 100 for that?
0: You go to the movies, Shannon?
1: Not another 100, huh? Oh, I'm real disappointed, Red.
0: In the movies, they point guns. Like this. Think I did that good, cabbie?
2: Bueno, good. Like in movies. Just like fine.
0: I got time. Time, patience. Let's do it all over, Shannon. What did Jock tell you? I gotta find out for a fella.
1: Mickey said Rover Boy in the fifth was a dog.
0: Cabbie?
2: Hey. Señor, do not struggle with Cabrillo. Please, do not.
0: You know the language better than that, Shannon. What did Mickey say? No. Show him the second reel.
1: Put down that gun and I'd...
2: No more movies, Señor Red.
0: Yeah, not much fun either. The hero had a glass jaw.

0: King, if a girl walked up to you and gave you $100 bill she said you dropped, what would you do?
1: What would I do? I'd say, King Moses, boy, don't cry, don't frown. Miss Santa Claus, she come to town.
0: Yeah, that's what I thought. What is it with men, King?
1: As it has always been, the money whispers.
0: In my day, a girl could catch a fellow's eye by dropping her handkerchief. But a C-note under his nose. Oh, it's a tired world.
1: Mr. Slate will come back to you, Lady Sailor. He has been gone often longer than this. He will come, touch the hurt from your mouth and...
2: Hurt? Did I hear somebody say hurt? Pretty word.
0: Yeah, you did. People hear words like that when they don't knock.
2: She's a cutie, ain't she, Cabby?
3: As you say, Señor Red, a cutie, an hermosa.
0: Red, you must be the redhead Slate when calling on. You boys have fun?
2: It was crummy. A crummy time was had by all.
0: Where's Slate?
2: Me first, cutie. I ask things first. He had a caller the other day, Mickey Brennan. What pearls dripped from Mickey Brennan's mouth?
0: We talked about horses. Let's see. Forelocks? Fetlocks?
2: You and Shannon ought to be in vaudeville, cutie. You got the same routines. Now I ask you with my hand on your tender arm. No answer breaks it.
1: Leave her alone, you. Take your hand from her.
2: Get his hands off me, Cabby. They're rough to the touch.
3: See, Señor Red? Come away, little boy. This is for grown-ups.
1: Let go!
2: Don't choke him to death, Cabby. Leave him some breath to live on. Well, cutie?
0: That's what you did to Slate, huh? Paid him $100 so you could sick Cabby on him and watch.
2: What's the matter, cutie? You jealous? Don't be jealous. I might tell Cabby to let it happen to you.

0: Come on. Stop it. Yeah. Yeah, that's better. That's nice.
1: Senor, you are awake, senor.
0: What? Huh?
1: I did not mean to disturb your sleep, senor, but Gabi likes to practice on the drum in his room.
0: Oh, then it wasn't my head.
1: Oh, no, senor. Was Gabi on the bongo. One day in regular orchestra play. You see, maybe even four pieces.
0: Help me up.
1: Oh, si. Come on. Do you see him in the corner, senor?
0: Mickey Brennan.
1: He's dead, senor. Killed dead.
0: Bullet holes where they used to be polka dots. Okay, Cabby, where am I? Where is this place?
1: Cabby's room, as I have explained. In Hotel Cavallo.
0: Cavallo? Where the bookies meet the jockeys by the sea. Red told you to keep me here, huh?
1: If you would try to walk through that door, I would beat you very badly.
0: Only this time no one's holding a gun on me.
1: No matter, I would beat you. Oh, Senor Cabby, almost forget. Senor Red said to give you that which is yours. A wallet, key ring, little black book.
0: So if I'm found as a corpse, the police will know who should grieve for me. Thanks.
1: And there's $100 bill that is yours. $100? Senor Red said it was yours.
0: You said $100 like it hurt you.
1: Oh, mucho dinero. A lot of money. Nice things. Silk things to buy.
0: Here. You can hold it a little while longer. Now go ahead, cabby. Touch it. Feel it. Go ahead.
1: Senor. Si.
0: Yeah. Feel this, too.
2: Beat you.
0: Try this one on your bongo. Ah. Get up, cabby. I got a real tricky rhythm I can show you.
1: Hey, I cannot. See, I try. I cannot. My head.
0: Oh, what a shame about your head. See you later, cabby.
1: But you cannot go. Senor Red said to keep you here. He'll be angry. Kill you.

0: Venture. Our stars, Humphrey Bogart and Lauren Bacall, and the second act of our story.
1: I tell you, I'm not hurt, Slate. King Moses was the one who had the bad time.
2: They hurt you, King?
3: It feels like I have long, thin neck where once I had short, broad one.
1: You'd better go goggle again, King.
3: In a little while. I wish now to look at you and enjoy the fact that you have not been harmed.
2: You don't know how lucky you are, sailor. That big guy could have broken you in half.
1: You know, it's a funny thing. The way Cabby looked at me, gently, like he was sorry for me. I almost had the feeling that if Red had told him to hurt me, he wouldn't have done it.
2: Oh, you're just a big dimple on the cheek of Havana, sailor. Children stop at play when they hear your name.
3: From age 16 on up, Miss Sailor.
1: Oh, fellas.
2: And you convinced him you didn't know anything about Mickey, huh? Well, look who's coming, the police.
1: They must have found Mickey dead. What are you going to tell them?
2: King will tell him. He'll goggle it at him. Let's hit the back alley, Sailor.
1: I think you're out of your mind, Slate, coming here to the bus depot. It's the first place the police would look for you.
2: Sure, it's the first place they'd look for a common criminal, but I've taken great pains to build up a reputation in Havana. The way I figure it...
1: Give me a nickel.
2: What?
1: 5 cents. I want to buy a paper to see if they spelled your name right. Thanks. Hey, look at this, Slate.
2: How do you like that? They picked up Cabrillo when they found Mickey, and Cabrillo implicated me. I guess I was right not waiting for cop talk.
1: But you're right in wanting to get Mickey's riding silks out of the locker, huh? A jockey's uniform in a locker. That's the greatest clue of all time.
2: Sherlock would drool at the mouth. I've got the key. Come on. Let's see. Here it is. Number 68. Now, let's see what's so important. Are they peeping at you too, sailor?
1: Holy, all that money. Tens, twenties, fifties.
2: Stop sniffing them, sailor. You'll tear them. Hey, let's get these beauties out of sight.
1: Any great ideas now, Slate?
2: Yeah. Listen to me. You told me Cabby looked at you like he liked you, didn't he?
1: I've seen the look before.
2: Get into that jail and talk to him. Find out what this is all about. Give the look back to him. Do something. Make him tell you now what he knows.
1: All right. What are you going to do?
2: Something that's just got to be done. I'll pick you up in front of the main monument. Well, don't just stand there, sailor. Your date's waiting for you in jail.

0: It was downright sweet of you, God, to let me see my little old cabrio in his little old cell. I'll cherish the memory always. Don't bang a jail door on me, Chico. I'm a taxpayer.
1: Prison doors do not close with polite, senorita.
0: Hi, cabby.
1: Buenos dias, senorita.
0: You don't even sound surprised to see me.
1: Well, I am, senorita. But I do not know the words to express it. I am very ignorant.
0: On you, it's attractive.
1: Oh, you say that because I sit in the shadow. You cannot see my face, the hands that almost did hurt you.
0: Forget it, cabby. A fellow has to make his way in the world somehow.
1: That is exactly how Senor Red talked to me.
0: Where is your buddy, pal? Why isn't he here holding your hand like a chum?
1: Oh, he could not do that, senorita. He took a powder, he and Senorita Millie. Or they take a nice powder together, those two.
0: And left you holding a great big bag with a dead jockey in it.
1: Si, but they gave me company, Señor Shannon. So I would not be lonely with the bag all to myself.
0: Slate and I could be your friends, cabby. All you'd have to do is tell us what this is all about. That way you could go free.
1: I tell you nothing. Señor Red says to tell nobody nothing, cabby.
0: You could practice your bongo. Maybe even play with a four-piece outfit. Slate told me how talented you were.
1: Aye, talented. Four pieces. No, Senor Red say no, I say no.
0: You know how I got in to see you, cabby? I told them I was your girl.
1: To see me? You say such a thing?
0: I'll be your girl, cabrio. I'll come every night and listen to you on the bongo.
1: You say you my girl? Much money has been stolen by the jockey and Senor Red wanted for a man.
0: What man?
1: I don't know what man. Go ask Joe Nevada, shooting gallery on Avenida Marquis. Ask him what, man. Now go, senorita, before I beat you till you forget what I tell you.
0: Cops, murders, stolen money. A girl really lives the full rich life with you, doesn't she, Slate?
2: Girls live how they want to live because they're made of sugar and spice. Girl told me that once.
0: You never told me about that one, you...
2: Quiet, sailor. Can't you see Mr. Nevada is concentrating? 3 bullseyes. Nice shooting, Nevada.
3: Glad it excited you. Lay down a quarter and you can pop off, too.
2: Still making book in the back of Havana's grocery slips, Nevada? That's your answer? That means yes, huh?
3: That means if you ain't got the price of admission, go away, kid.
2: Mickey Brennan stole things from people. Maybe you can tell me who, Nevada.
3: That one excite you, Shannon?
0: It sent quivers up his spine.
2: Sure did. Know a fellow named Red, Nevada? Wears a fellow named Cabby on his sleeve?
3: Look, kid, I could turn this .22 away from the ducks and make you ring a bell that'll call people to prayer.
2: Yeah. Let's go, sailor.
0: Where to now, Slate?
2: There's only one place left. The Hotel Cavalla. For a guy shot a jockey dead and then beat his funeral march on my head.
4: Don't hit me. Don't hit me, senor. I am trying to explain.
2: All you've said so far is that you were the new clerk here at the Cavallo. You're not doing real good on your job, Chico.
0: Ask him again about the safe, Slate. Why such a big new one for such a small flea bag?
2: You heard it, Chico. I was here a while ago, and there was a small safe over there. What happened to it?
4: Yesterday, the tenants of the Cavallo opened the old one, and it gave back only a cold stare.
2: What tenant?
4: Those who live here, the bookies. Such a safe is much safer than a bank.
0: Don't you see, Slate? Bookies. They keep their money in this hotel safe. Think we've got enough, Slate?
2: Sure. Come on. The way it looks, our jockey is a thief. Little Mickey heisted.
3: He sure did, Shannon. I'll just keep walking, or the redhead's gonna blast you all over the pavement.

0: How does it feel to kill a jockey, Red?
1: A good feeling. I like it. Open the door. There's somebody here I want you to meet again. Millie, look what I brought you.
2: Wow. Slate Shannon. Mind if I blush with joy?
0: You can still think of a reason to blush, Millie.
2: Such nasty words for a girl who's almost dead.
1: You two have got one more chance. $100,000, where is it?
3: I want to tell you something that'll worry you, Red. You had that money and you didn't know it.
2: What's he saying, Red?
1: Tell us, Shannon.
3: When you had me worked over, you should have taken a look at my key ring. One of the keys was for a locker. Locker, money.
2: Red, how does a man get as stupid as you? $100,000 like that. You had it in your fingers and you let it dribble through him.
1: Millie, you crazy? You gone out of your mind? Millie, put away that gun!
0: Millie, don't you dare do what he says.
2: Turn around, Red. I said turn around. This is for now.
3: You see, sailor, why I never turn my back on a girl?
0: As pistol whippers go, I think Millie did that quite well.
2: Give me the key, Slate.
3: All right, take it easy.
2: Give it to me. Mickey Brennan's dead because he stole that money. It's got to get back to me.
3: What about the guy it belongs to?
2: Forget about that. Give.
4: You going to forget about me, Millie?
0: Hi, Nevada. Who's taking care of the shooting gallery?
4: Ducks are tired of being shot at. I put them to pond.
5: Millie, are you going to forget about me?
2: Look, Shannon's got the key. He knows where the money is.
4: Why is Red lying on the floor? Is he tired?
3: Millie made him tired with a butt end of a .45.
0: Ooh, what a tattletale.
4: You wanted that dough for yourself, Millie.
2: No, you've got to listen to
4: me. Sure, I will. Throw your gun away, Millie. On the floor. Throw it away. The dead girl said you had a key, Shannon. Let's go use it. To find $100,000.

0: You know, I'm glad it's late. Not many people in the bus station. That's good. People ought to go to bed early. Keeps them out of trouble.
1: Mind if I ask you something?
2: My pleasure.
1: Why didn't you just kill us and take the key?
3: Why do you trouble the man with such stupid questions? The man has to make sure the money is where we say it is.
0: Shrewd. You sparkle, Shen. Locker 68. Ain't that what you said?
3: That's right. Here's the key.
0: Open it. Open it, Shannon, or this gun in my pocket will go off, ruin my suit and you.
3: It's all yours.
2: $100,000.
0: Let me look it. Senti.
3: Duck sailor. You ruined your suit coat, kid.
2: I'll kill you. Where's that money?
3: You may never know.
1: I hate to interrupt your moment of glory, Slate, but now may I ask you a question?
3: Sure. What?
1: Where is that money?
3: Oh, did I forget to tell you? I took it back to the hotel. It's on my office floor, spread out.
1: Oh, you didn't wait for me.
3: Still there until the cops call for it. Let's go home and take off our shoes, sailor.

0: late.
1: Uh-huh.
0: Did you see this? The front page of tonight's paper.
1: Well, Slade Shannon's picture on the front page. I don't like that picture, though.
0: That's the one I gave to the papers. I like it. What's the matter with it?
1: I got better pictures than that. This one's in a turtleneck sweater you knitted for me. You can hardly see my face.
0: Of course you can see your face. See? That's your face.
1: Why didn't you give them the one of me on the surfboard with the two girls on my shoulder?
0: Then who'd look at your face?
1: Come here, sailor. I don't know what I'd do with that. Why didn't you send that portrait of me in the yachting cap and the pipe and the far away look in my eyes?
0: Oh, you mean the one you sent to the Lonely Hearts Club?
1: I didn't... Did you send them that picture?
0: Yeah, I came back with a rejection slip. Come here, reject.
2: And so our two stars, Humphrey Bogart and Lauren Bacall, have brought to a close our latest Bold Venture story. Special music was composed and conducted by David Rose. May we invite you to listen again next week at this time for another exciting adventure starring Humphrey Bogart and Lauren Bacall together in Bold Venture.

0: Whitehall, 1212, quickly.
1: This is Scotland Yard.
2: For the first time, Scotland Yard opens its secret files to bring you the authentic, true stories of some of its most baffling cases. These accurate records are drawn from the Scotland Yard files by special permission of Commissioner Sir Harold Scott. They're true in every respect, except for the names of the participants, which, for obvious reasons, have been changed. The research has been done by Mr. Percy Hoskins, chief crime reporter for the London Daily Express, and the stories for radio are written and directed by Mr. Willis Cooper. Here are the participants in case number 498MR381. Neville Hutchins, shopkeeper.
3: Yes, I saw the man.
2: Rafe Dibble, taxi driver.
4: I drove him to Charing Cross.
2: Arthur Cunningham, the estate agent.
5: I never saw the woman before.
2: Mrs. Veronica Fanshawe, housewife.
0: The woman was a most unsatisfactory housekeeper.
2: Mrs. Leonie Fournier, housekeeper. Inspector Harold Lowe of Scotland Yard.
6: One of these persons is a murderer. Which one do you suspect? Incidentally, if you're looking for what the Americans call cops and robbers, with the goods and the bad shooting it out, or if you expect lean, pipe-smoking men in fore and aft hats saying, follow that cab, you may be disappointed. The job of a policeman, says Commander Rawlings of the Yard, is 95% perspiration, 3% inspiration, and 2% luck. But we have our moments. We have our moments. Now, having concluded my little sermon for today, and if you're still interested, come along with me. This is Scotland Yard's Black Museum. I'd like you to meet Chief Superintendent John Davidson, the caretaker.
7: Yes?
6: It's Inspector Lowe, sir, and a friend. May we come in?
7: Well, by all means.
6: Come along. Chief Superintendent William Davidson.
7: Well, how do you do? I expect Lowe has told you all about this place, has he not?
6: Well, frankly, no, sir.
7: Quite. Well, these cases you see around the walls contain articles of all sorts which were important to us in the solution of crimes. In the other room, there are our murder weapons. Now, here are...

The Avenger, sworn enemy of evil, is actually Jim Brandon, a famous biochemist. Through his numerous scientific experiments, Brandon has perfected two inventions to aid him in his crusade against crime as the Avenger. The telepathic indicator, by which he is able to pick up thought flashes, and the secret diffusion capsule, which cloaks him in the black light of invisibility. Brandon's assistant, the beautiful Fern Collier, is the only one who shares his secrets and knows that he is the man the underworld fears as the Avenger. And now, the Avenger and Rendezvous with Murder.

0: There's a train coming, Bates. We'd better hide over there behind the bushes until it goes past.
1: Oh, nobody will notice us, Tapper. It's nearly dark.
0: I'm not taking any chances. Come on.
1: Okay.
0: Yeah. Now, we're out of sight here.
1: Yeah, well, who's going to see us out here on this lonely road, I'd like to know.
0: The brakeman or the engineer, maybe. How many years do you have to spend in the pen before you learn not to take any chances on witnesses?
1: Oh, lay off that tavern, will you? We're out now, ain't we?
0: Yeah, but I'm not forgetting them 5 years, Bates. And all because you bungled a small-time stick-up. Why, we could have pulled this Glenhurst bank job long ago if we hadn't landed in the jug. Now, lie low till the train goes past.
1: Yeah. Okay, it's gone. Let's get out of here, Tapper. This place gives me the creeps.
0: Yeah. I'd just as soon forget what happened to this crossing myself.
1: Say, is this the spot where we planted that contract?

0: On the tracks 6 years ago?
1: Sure it is. Yeah, right down the road. There's the place where you and me jumped out of the car and sent it headlong into the 815.
0: Yeah, that's right. Say, I recognize it now. Hey, what'd you come this way for, Tapper? I don't like to think of that guy we bumped off. You know, murder's one rap you can't...
1: Shut up! Nobody said it was murder, did they? The police said it was an accident, just like we planned. It was a pretty slick job all around.
0: Well, maybe, but I still don't see why we had to park our car and come this way.
1: I suppose you'd sooner go down Main Street so everybody could get a gander at us, huh? Oh, we're here. Hmm? Turn this way, through these gates.
0: Hey, Tapper, what's the idea? That's a graveyard.
1: Sure. And there ain't a better place for two guys to lay low for a couple hours. Come on.
0: Oh, I don't like this, Tapper. It's like... Well, like the coppers are always shooting off about. Returning to the scene of the crime. It's like we was trying to put a jinx on ourselves.
1: Oh, can that kind of gab. What's the matter, Bates? Are you turning yellow?
0: No. Only I
1: Come
0: was
1: on,
0: just...
1: then. We'll go over there under them trees and stretch out and have a smoke.
0: Yeah. Well, how long we got to wait in this place?
1: Well, it won't be safe to start working on the bank until close to midnight. I figure it shouldn't take us more than an hour to pull out that little section of wall, grab the swag, cover our tracks, and hit the road. Oh, here, let's sit down here.
0: Okay.
1: Hey, give me a light, will you, Bates?
0: Yeah, here. Hey, look at that, will you?
1: What now?
0: That tombstone. Look what it says.
1: Put your flashlight on it and stop blubbering.
0: Yeah.
1: Hold it steady, will you?
0: Okay.
1: In memory of Peter Moultrie.
0: It's that contractor guy we bumped off. That was his name, Moultrie. Peter Moultrie.
1: Yeah, that's him, all right.
0: Well, I'm getting out of here.
1: Stay where you are, Bates. This guy Moultrie's been dead and buried for almost 6 years. He can't hurt us.
0: Yeah, but Tapper, I tell you, this place is a jinx. Let's pull out, huh?
1: Are you nuts? Sit down. We've got some plans to make.
0: Yeah, but this job's got the finger on it, Tapper. I can feel
1: it. Shut up and listen to me. There's a couple of hundred grand just waiting for us down there in the Glenhurst Bank. All we gotta do is go in and take it.
0: I know.
1: Now, here's the blueprint of the bank I snitched when we was helping build the place. Yeah, hold the light a little lower.
0: All right.
1: Okay. Now, here's the section of the back wall we rigged. Plenty of room to crawl through.
0: Yeah, but what if somebody hears us knocking the wall out?
1: Not a chance. We fixed that section, so it's as weak as putty. Now, this muffled hammer will loosen the bricks.
0: Well, are you sure about the alarm, Tapper?
1: Sure. Hey, remember how we looped the wires?
0: Uh-huh.
1: That'll keep the alarm dead within the limits I've marked here. Now, how about the vault? You got all that dope straight, Bates?
0: Yeah, I can open that, all right.
1: Now, we gotta be careful about fingerprints. Don't forget, we've got a record now, and they'll nab us pronto if we leave any calling cards.
0: Uh-huh. I got all that.
1: Okay. Now, after we put the dough in the car, we go back and patch up that hole in the wall.
0: That's the part I don't like. I don't see why you want to do that, Tapper.
1: Because that'll give us a whole extra day to get away. That's why. Now, this is Saturday night. If nobody notices anything wrong with the wall, the stick-up won't be discovered until Monday morning.
0: Yeah. I guess you're right at that.
1: Now, let's grab a couple hours' rest. We'll need it when we start driving.
0: Here?
1: Sure. This is the best place in the world to sleep. Sweet dreams, pal.
0: What's that? Huh? Hey, Tapper!
1: Hey!
0: Tapper!
1: Take it easy, Bates.
0: What's that?
1: Oh, wait a minute. It's only a dog running down toward the freight yard.
0: Oh, what time is it, Tapper?
1: 10:30.
0: It's time for us to start moving, huh?
1: Bates, I've been thinking. There's just one thing that could trip us up on this job.
0: What's that?
1: It's a long shot, but it's the kind of long shot I don't like.
0: Well, listen, Tapper. You can count me out if it ain't foolproof. I ain't going to
1: do
0: anything.
1: We can make it foolproof, Bates.
0: Well, I don't get you.
1: Well, when we was helping build that bank, we went under phony names and kept to ourselves.
0: Yeah, we was careful, all right. You wouldn't let me go no place.
1: Yeah, but do you remember Moultrie's little girl coming around one day and taking pictures of all the men on the job?
0: No, I don't remember that.
1: Well, she did. Later, I got the negatives from her, but now I'm wondering if she might have kept them pictures.
0: Well, what if she did? What's the difference?
1: Plenty. The minute this stick-up's discovered and they get a gander at that pulled-out wall, The cop, as will know, was framed by somebody who helped build the place.
0: And then they'll start investigating all them guys, huh?
1: Yeah.
0: Yeah, but there'll be up a blind alley about us because of them phony names, huh?
1: That's where the pictures figure in. That girl would turn them in and the police would match them up with two guys in the rogues gallery by the name of Tapper and Bates.
0: Uh-oh, that sells it. Count me out.
1: Nothing doing. You and me are going to pay a little visit to Miss Janice Moultrie. We've got to get them pictures.
0: Oh, not me.
1: You're not afraid to steal a few snapshots from a kid, are you?
0: No, only... Well, look, Tapper, she won't be a kid now. She'd be grown up.
1: So what?
0: Nothing, I guess. Well, when do we get started?
1: In another 10 minutes.
0: Say, Tapper, what if that Moultrie girl gets in our way?
1: Then it's just going to be too bad for her. Because I'm not going to let any dame stand between me and that money. We'll get them pictures, Bate. If we have to plant that girl right down there beside her old man.
2: Jim, it was sweet of you to drive all the way down here to Glenhurst to take Janice and me to the charity rally.
3: Pure selfishness on my part, Fern. I miss you when you go away for weekends.
2: Oh, that's nice. For a while, it looked as though both Janice and I were going to be stood up.
3: Why? I thought Bill Cummings was going along.
2: He called Janice half an hour ago. He has to work.
3: Oh.
2: Something about drawing up a will for a sick client.
3: Oh, that's too bad. I was looking forward to seeing Bill again.
2: Well, maybe after the rally.
3: No, I can't. Inspector White's going to call me at my hotel at 11:30. Oh. I'll have to be there to get his call.
2: We'll have to leave the rally early then.
4: Dinner will be ready in a few minutes. I bet you'll both starve.
3: Oh, Fern is always starving, Janice. Tell me, did she have an appetite like that when she went to school?
4: Always. But how she managed to keep slim on it was what stymied the rest of us.
2: I see where I'm in for a ribbon.
4: Jim, I'm awfully glad you could come. I wanted to talk to you about Dad.
3: Your father?
2: Yes, Janice still isn't convinced that it was an accident, Jim.
4: No, I'm not, Jim. Oh, I know it was a long time ago, and everyone seems to have forgotten all about it except me.
3: Well, it's natural for you to feel like that, Janice, but the police investigated the case thoroughly at the time, and there was no hint of foul play.
4: I know all that, Jim, but I knew my father. He was a most careful driver, and it was never established what he was doing out there on that lonely road that night.
3: Well, I'll recheck all the evidence tomorrow, if it'll make you feel any better, Janice.
4: Thanks, Jim.
3: Oh, hello, Bosco, boy. Come here, boy. Boy, I believe old Bosco's glad to see me.
4: Oh, Bosco, get down.
3: No, it's all right, Janice. Come on, boy. Hiya, boy. Hiya,
4: fella. We'd better go in to dinner now so we can get started for the rally.

0: Don't bother getting out of the car, Jim. You'd better drive straight to the hotel to get the inspector's call.
1: Yeah, it's 11 o'clock now.
2: After your call comes, Jim, why don't you pick up Bill at his office and both of you come back for a snack?
0: Yes, do.
1: Oh, that'll be fine. Now, let's see. Bill's office is on the second floor of the bank building, isn't it?
2: That's right. We'll expect you in about an hour, then.
1: Yeah, maybe less. So long.
0: Bye, Jim. I wonder where Bosco is. He usually meets us at the gate.
2: Oh, he's probably down at the freight yards. The men down there on the meat cars are always feeding him.
0: Oh,
2: they spoil him terribly. Now, where's my key? Oh, here it is. Oh, I'm glad you're here, Fern. I always dread coming into this house alone when Aunt Martha's away. What was that? Oh, Bosco must be here. Turn on the living room light, Fern. Bosco? Bosco, where are you?
3: Stay right where you are, both of you.
2: What do you want? What are you men doing in my house?
3: We just dropped in to have a look at your picture album, Miss Moultrie.
2: My picture album?
3: Yeah, where is it?
2: I won't tell you.
3: No? Well, maybe this gun will make you change your mind.
2: Now I remember you. I remember both of you. You worked for my father on the bank construction job 6 years ago.
3: You've got a good memory, Miss Moultrie, and that's just too bad for you. Now talk. Where's them pictures?
2: I won't give them to you.
3: Well, we'll see. Give her the arm treatment, Bates. I'll keep this other dame covered.
4: All right, sister. Start singing and make it fast. We're in a hurry.
2: Let me go.
4: Come on.
2: No.
4: There you are.
2: No, I won't tell.
0: Oh, let her alone.
2: Help! Help!
3: Shut up, you. Well, Miss Moultrie, are you going to talk, or does Bates have to break your arm?
2: Oh, tell them, Janice. Don't let them hurt you like that. All right. Let go of my arm. I'll tell you.
4: Be quick about it, then.
2: The album's in a chest in that closet.
3: Get it, Bates.
4: Okay.
2: I know what you're after now. You want those pictures I took of you.
3: Smart girl. Too smart. Hey, did you find it, Bates?
4: Yeah, the album's here, all right.
3: Well, hurry up. See if the pictures are in it. Yeah, well.
4: Here they are. Hey, they're good, too.
2: Now, will you take them and get out of here?
3: We'd be pretty dumb to do that, wouldn't we? No, you two dames are coming with us.
2: Coming with you? Why?
3: Security reasons. I've learned that the only good witness is a dead witness.
2: You can't get away with a thing like this. You know you...
3: They'll bring the car up in front of the house. We're all going for a little ride.

0: And now, back to the Avenger and the Rendezvous with Murder.
1: Why, this is the freight yard. Why have you brought us here?
2: We're going to let you off easy. We're sending you two dames off on a little trip.
1: What are you talking about?
2: You'll see.
3: Pull up here, Tapper.
2: Get out and open up one of them refrigerator cars, Bates.
3: Sure.
1: No. No, please. You're
2: Come
1: not
2: on. This is the end of the line. Get out.
1: Vern, what can we do?
2: Nothing. Get out, I said. And one peep out of either of you, and it'll be your last.
3: How you doing, Bates?
4: Over here, Tapper. These cars are packed and ready to go. I got one of the doors open, though.
2: Okay. Throw the dames in.
4: Okay, come on.
1: Please,
4: Shirley,
1: not
4: get in there.
1: I'd rather be tired.
2: Throw her inside, Bates.
4: All right, Tapper. Now the other one. Come on,
1: no.
4: You. Come on, lift you. Get in there. There we are.
2: Now close the door and fix the lock.
4: Quick. Okay.
2: Yeah. That's that. Come on, Bates.
1: Keep pounding, Janice. Maybe someone will hear us before the freight pulls out.
5: I can't, Fern. My hands are getting numb.
1: Oh, pound hard. It'll keep the circulation going.
5: What's the use? We're doomed, Fern. We might as well face
1: it. Oh, Janice, don't give up, please.
5: It's Bosco.
1: Oh, yes. Call to him, Janice.
5: Bosco. Bosco, it's Janice. Get help, Bosco.
1: We're moving.
5: Help.

Room 205. This is Bill's office. Bill, it's Jim Brandon, Bill. Well, must have gone, I guess. Well, that's strange. Bill wouldn't leave his office unlocked. I'll just take a look. What's that hammering, I wonder? Coming from below that back window. Ah, something very interesting going on down there. I wonder if Bill could have seen that. Better flash my light around here before I could... Bill! Somebody knocked him out cold. Well, it looks as though this is another job for the Avenger.

0: Hold it a minute, Bates.
1: Huh? What's up?
0: It's a copper pounding his beat on the other side of the street.
1: Yeah, that flatfoot better keep moving if he knows what's good for
0: him. Shut up.
1: Is he gone?
0: Yeah. He's just turning the corner now. Okay. We can get back to work.
1: Right.
0: Well, I'm finished at this end. How about you, Bates?
1: Well, just a little more.
0: Okay.
1: Did you check the wires, Tapper?
0: Yeah. Just like we left them 6 years ago.
1: Okay. I'm ready.
0: Good. Crawl in. The vault's right inside on the left.
1: Yeah, I know. Come on.
0: Yeah. Oh, boy, what a setup. This plan was foolproof. There's the vault, Bates. Get busy.
1: Hey, give me some light here, will you?
0: Uh-huh.
1: Yep. Gotta hand it to you, Tapper. This was a pretty sweet idea you dreamed up 6 years ago.
0: Now, you're willing to admit it was worth bumping off Moultrie for, huh?
1: Sure was. You know, that dough is as good as ours right now. What was that? I heard a funny noise.
0: Yeah, so did I, but there can't be anybody in here.
2: Can't there, Tapper?
0: Who's there?
2: It's the Avenger, Tapper. I'm here to settle an old score for Peter Moultrie.
1: Somebody framed us, Tapper. Let's blow
0: him. No, he's one against the two of us. We can take care of him. Grab that crowbar, Bates. I'll flash the light around. We'll find him.
1: Yeah. There's nobody here, Tapper. He's gone.
2: No, I'm still here, Bates, but you can't see me.
0: The voice came from that corner. Start swinging, Bates.
1: Oh, hey, somebody hit
0: me. Keep swinging, you fool. We've got him cornered.
1: Well, I think I hit something, Tapper. Hey, give me the light.
0: Yeah. I don't see nothing.
1: Well, that's mighty funny. I hit somebody, but there's nobody here.
0: You're nuts. He got away, that's what.
1: Yeah.
0: Come on, Bates. We got to take it on the lam. The cops will be here in a minute.
2: They won't get far. As soon as I set off this burglar alarm, I'll start after them.

0: Tapper.
1: I'm giving her all she got. This jalopy ain't got wings, you know.
0: Hey, look, Tapper. There's a car following us.
1: Yeah? Yeah, you're right.
0: Hey, it must be that Avenger guy.
1: I told you didn't get him.
0: I did. I hit him, but then he...
1: Then he disappeared, I know. He scrammed, that's what he did.
0: Hey, he's gaining on us.
1: Give him a dose of lead, Bates. It's him or us now.
0: Well, I'll try to hit his tires.
1: Did you get him?
0: No, he's still coming. He's turned his headlights off.
1: Try again.
0: Hey, we're going too fast, Tapper. I can't get a bead on him.
1: Hey, there's the railroad crossing up ahead, and the freight's coming.
0: Yeah, if we can beat that freight to the crossing, we can lose this guy.
1: It'll be close, but it's our only chance. Sit tight.
0: Hey. What's the matter with the car, Tapper?
1: I don't know. The engine's missing.
0: Sounds like we're out of gas. We can't make it, Tapper. Stop!
1: We gotta make it!
0: Hey, we're

0: Brakeman! Brakeman, over here. Bring the light.
1: Well, if I ever saw anybody ask for what they got, those fellas did. Know who they were?
0: Yeah, they just broke into the bank in Glenhurst. I saw them making a getaway and followed.
1: Yeah? Well, they didn't get far.
0: No, they certainly didn't. Say, that's Bosco. Come here, Bosco.
1: He must have followed the freight all the way from the yard.
0: Down, Bosco, down. What's the matter, boy? What is it?
1: Oh, he's after scraps from that refrigerator car.
0: I don't think so. I'm going to have a look. What is it, Bosco? What's the matter, boy? What are you trying to tell me? Somebody's in there.
2: What's up?
0: Somebody's inside that car, Brakeman. I heard a pounding on the door.
1: I don't hear anything.
0: Open up that car. I tell you, there's someone in there.
1: Listen, Bud, there can't be anybody in there. That's a sealed car.
0: Sealed? Take a look at that door. That railroad seal's been broken.
1: Yeah, you're right. Okay, mister, I'll open her up. Well, I'll be.
0: It's Fern and Janice. Give me a hand, Brakeman.
1: Sure.
3: Jim.
0: There. It's all right, Fern. You're safe now. Here, quick. Help me get them out of here. They're almost frozen.

0: Are you sure you feel well enough to drive home today, Fern?
1: Yes, I'm all right now, Jim. Of course, I don't feel in the mood for any winter sports yet. Have another hot drink, Fern. Thank you, Janice.
2: There's just one more thing I'm not quite clear on, Jim.
0: And what's that, Janice?
2: Why did those criminals try to get rid of Bill?
0: I think Bill can get you straight on that. What happened, Bill?
3: Well, I was hard at work in my office when I heard a strange hammering sound below the back window. I looked out and saw two men down below. But when I called down to find out what was going on, they just disappeared around the side of the building. I decided to go down and investigate. But before I had time to get out of the office, the two men came in. One of them turned off the light and covered me with a flashlight. And the other one must have worked his way around behind me and hit me over the head.
2: I see. Then when Jim came to call for you, he discovered what was going on.
0: That's right. As soon as I saw what Tapper and Bates were up to, I went down and drained the gasoline out of their car and then followed them into the bank. I wanted to get a line on them, so I listened to them talking for a while before I did anything.
2: What did you find out, Jim?
0: Well, they were boasting about how they'd planned the robbery 6 years ago. Evidently, Janice's father discovered what they were doing, so they killed him and made it look like an accident.
2: Mm-hmm. But if you were in the bank with them, Jim, how did they make a getaway in their car?
0: Well, that hole in the wall left the bank wide open. I had to sound the alarm before I followed them. Anyway, I knew they couldn't get far with a gas tank that was practically empty.
2: It really seems as though those two men had a rendezvous with justice at that crossing, doesn't it?
0: Yes, it was another so-called perfect crime that backfired.
3: Well, you just try to put it out of your mind now, Janice.
2: Okay, Bill. Come on, I'll put a fresh dressing on your head. The doctor said to change it every hour.
3: Yes, nurse.
2: We'll be back in a minute. Take your time.
1: Jim, one doesn't have to be a detective to figure out that we'll be coming to Glenhurst for a wedding very soon.
0: It certainly looks that way, Fern.
1: Jim, do you suppose that we could...
0: Could what, Fern?
1: Do you suppose that we could have picked up all this on a telepathic indicator if we had stayed at home?

0: All characters, names, places, and plots used in the Avenger program are fictitious. Any similarity to persons living or dead is purely coincidental.
1: This is a thought, a thought, a thought. Remember, listen for another adventure of...
0: The Avenger.

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0: that you should smile at me, and I should smile at you that summer day, just as we did.
1: For a repeat performance from Perry Como, you can hear Surprising again and again on RCA Victor Records. 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And coupled with Surprising is another terrific new pop number, Cara Cara Bella Bella. One side Surprising, the flip side Cara Cara Bella Bella, sung by America's leading baritone Perry Como on RCA Victor Records. Now, Mr. Keene, tracer of lost persons, one of the most famous characters of American fiction, in one of radio's most thrilling dramas. Tonight, the famous old investigator's case is entitled The Case of the Strange Murder of Carrie Ellis. Our scene is a fashionable home in the suburbs of New York. A young woman of great poise and beauty is about to answer the insistent ring of her doorbell, unaware that her unexpected visitor is accompanied by death.
2: Yes? Are you Mrs. Carrie Ellis?
3: Yes, I am.
2: Well? I wanted to see you about something.
3: Well, who are you?
2: Who am I?
3: What on earth's the matter with you? Are you ill?
2: I hate you.
3: What?
2: I said, I hate you.
3: Are you out of your mind? I never saw you before. Please leave my house. Do you hear what I say?

0: Going out to lunch, Mike?
1: Oh, I thought I'd grab myself a sandwich, Mr. Keene. Someone's at the door, boss. I'll see who it is. Yes, lady?
2: Are you Mr. Keene?
1: No, I'm his partner, Mike Clancy. Here's Mr. Keene.
0: What can I do for you?
2: Help me, Mr. Keene. I didn't mean to do it. I don't even remember doing it. Please, you've got to save me.
0: Save you? From what?
2: I've just shot a woman to death.
1: Saints preserve us.
0: Come inside.
1: Boss, she looks like she's a bit out of her mind.
0: Who are you?
2: My name is Helen Taylor.
0: And you just killed someone?
2: Yes. With this gun.
1: I'd take charge of that if you don't mind. Two bullets are missing from this gun.
3: Yes. Mrs. Ellis was shot twice.
0: Mrs. Ellis? Is she the woman you killed?
3: Yes.
0: Where did this happen?
3: In her home.
2: Oh, Mr. Keene, I just can't understand it. I've never even seen Mrs. Ellis before in my life. What possessed me to take a gun and go to her home to murder her?
0: I'd like to help you if I can. Now, why not tell me the entire story, Miss Taylor?
2: Mrs. Taylor, I'm married, Mr. Keene. And that's another thing that horrifies me. This will ruin my husband's life.
0: Mike.
1: Yes, boss.
0: And get a hold of the car, will you? I think we ought to go to the scene of the crime immediately.
1: Okay, sir.
0: We'll meet you downstairs in 5 minutes.
1: Right, Mr. Keene.
0: Mrs. Taylor, tell me exactly what happened from the beginning.
2: Oh, Mr. Keene, I only know that I found myself with that gun in my hand in Mrs. Ellis' apartment. She was lying on the floor, dead.
0: And you don't know who she is?
2: Well, her name is familiar, but that's all. I'm sure I've never seen her before.
0: Have you been ill, Mrs. Taylor? I mean, have you ever suffered from amnesia, a loss of memory?
2: No.
0: Where can I reach your husband?
2: In his shop. Peter has a small business, costume jewelry.
0: And his phone number?
2: Central 71331. Mr. Keene, you're going to tell him about me?
0: I'm going to ask him to meet us at the home of Mrs. Ellis.
4: Taylor and Company.
0: Mr. Taylor?
4: Yes.
0: Now, this is Mr. Keene speaking.
4: Mr. Keene, the famous investigator.
0: Your wife is in my office at the moment.
4: Helen? Why? What's happened?
0: Mr. Taylor, do you know a Mrs. Ellis?
4: Mrs. Carrie Ellis? Why, yes, she's a customer of mine, a wealthy widow.
0: And then you know where she lives?
4: 1114 Highland Boulevard.
0: Can you meet me there within half an hour?
4: Why, what's up, Mr. Keene?
0: I'd rather not discuss it on the phone. Now, just tell me one thing. Has your wife been ill recently?
4: No.
0: No attacks of amnesia?
4: Why, no. Mr. Keene, you're beginning to frighten me.
0: Mr. Taylor, your wife seems to feel that she was responsible for someone's death.
4: What's that?
0: Well, that's all I can say right now. Meet me at Mrs. Ellis' house in half an hour.
4: Yes, yes, I'll be there, Mr. Keene. And thanks for calling.
0: Goodbye. Are you ready to leave, Mrs. Taylor?
2: Mr. Keene, I appreciate what you're doing for me. I've read about you and heard how kind you've been to those who need your help. That's why I came to you almost instinctively.
0: You don't appear to be the type of a woman who would settle things with a revolver, Mrs. Taylor. Let me warn you, however, that if this is some kind of a ruse, I'll see that you pay for it.
2: Every word I've told you is the truth, Mr. Keene. I swear it.
0: Very well, Mrs. Taylor. Let's leave and check this thing completely at the scene of the crime.

0: Well, looks like the police are here already, boss.
1: Yes, Mike, I noticed the squad cars parked across the street.
2: Well?
1: Is this Mrs. Carrie Ellis's home?
2: Yes.
3: Who is it, Miss Hooper?
0: Well, boss, that's Lieutenant Hale of the Homicide Squad.
1: Lieutenant, it's Mr. Keene and Mike Clancy.
3: Oh, hello, Mr. Keene. Come right in. How are you, Mike?
0: Okay, Lieutenant.
3: How did you know about this murder, Mr. Keene?
1: This woman, Mrs. Taylor, came to my office.
3: Taylor, huh? Is this your scarf, Mrs. Taylor? It's initialed H.T.
4: Yes. It's mine.
1: Where did you find it, Lieutenant?
3: Near the body, Mr. Keene. Mrs. Taylor, just what do you know about the death of Mrs. Carrie Ellis?
1: Mrs. Taylor told me that she was the one who killed her, Lieutenant.
3: Well, that makes things simple. Ryan?
5: Yeah, Lieutenant?
3: Take Mrs. Taylor down to headquarters.
2: Mr. Keene?
1: Go with the police officer, Mrs. Taylor. It's best that way. But you can depend on me to do everything I can to help you.
2: I will, Mr. Keene.
5: Let's go.
1: Is Mrs. Ellis's body still here, Lieutenant Hale?
3: No, Mr. Keene. We removed it to the morgue. This young lady found it about an hour ago. She's the victim's niece, Miss Betty Hooper.
2: Mrs. Taylor deserves the electric chair. She killed my aunt in cold blood.
1: Lieutenant, may I see you alone for a few moments?
3: Of course. Excuse us, Miss Hooper.
2: Very well.
0: Do you mind if I have a look around inside myself, Lieutenant?
3: Go ahead, Mike. That you're wasting your time. The crime is solved.
1: I don't think it is, Lieutenant.
3: But Mrs. Taylor admitted she killed Mrs. Ellis.
1: She only admitted to me that she discovered herself here with a gun in her hands and Mrs. Ellis on the floor. But she doesn't remember coming here or killing the woman.
3: Amnesia has been tried as an alibi before, Mr. Keene. It's an old trick.
1: I don't think this is a trick, Lieutenant. And it doesn't seem to be amnesia. In a true case of amnesia, the past is a complete blank in the person's mind. But Mrs. Taylor remembers a great many personal details about herself. And she claims she never saw Mrs. Ellis before in all her life.
3: Well, Mr. Keene, maybe she's insane.
1: I doubt it. However, any psychiatrist can testify to that. In my opinion, Mrs. Taylor may be the victim of a diabolical plot.
3: You mean you don't think she actually killed Mrs. Ellis?
1: No, Lieutenant Hale. And perhaps I'll be able to prove it to you very soon. And Mrs. Hooper, you say you've never seen Mrs. Taylor before.
2: No, Mr. Keene. But this questioning seems ridiculous. The woman confessed that she killed my aunt, didn't she?
1: I have reason to believe that Mrs. Taylor didn't murder your aunt.
2: You're about the only one who thinks so. When Lieutenant Hale of the police left, he took her along to prison, didn't he?
1: Tell me, Miss Hooper, are you Mrs. Ellis's closest relative?
2: Why, yes. I had no one except Aunt Carrie, Mrs. Ellis.
1: I understand she was a wealthy woman.
2: When her husband was killed in an accident, he left her almost $1 million.
1: And as her closest relative, you inherit that.
2: Of course I... What are you getting at, Mr. Keene?
1: Nothing, at the moment.
0: Boss, that must be Mrs. Taylor's husband.
1: Let Mike Clancy answer the door, Miss Hooper. There are one or two things I still want to question you about.
0: I get it, boss.
2: Mr. Keene, there's nothing I can tell you.
1: Have you been living here with your aunt, Miss Hooper?
2: Not for several months.
1: Then you lived with her before?
2: Yes, after my father died.
1: Why aren't you still living with her?
2: Because Aunt Carrie tried to boss me around and I didn't like it. I'm old enough to do as I please.
0: That's funny, Mr. Keene, sir.
1: What's the matter, Mike?
0: Well, when I opened the front door, there was no one there.
1: There wasn't?
2: Mr. Keene, look!
0: What is it, Miss Hooper?
2: There's a face staring in at us through the window.
1: She's right, Mike.
0: I'll find out what this business is in a hurry. Stop! Stop where you are, mister, or I'll shoot.
1: Get him inside, Mike.
0: Inside, mister. And since you're so fond of windows, you can get in through this one. And no tricks. Now, step over here.
1: Who are you?
6: My name is Smith. John Smith.
0: Oh, and so is mine. We must be the fellows who invented the cough drops.
1: Search him, Mike.
6: Take your hands off me.
0: Stay quiet, young fella. Here. Here's his wallet, Mr. Keene, sir. There's an identification inside. The name is Vernon Phillips.
1: And what were you doing outside that window, Mr. Phillips?
6: None of your business.
0: And none of your lip either.
1: He must have heard our voices as he rang the doorbell a few moments ago, Mike. Then he ran around to the back of the house to check on who was inside.
0: Well, sure, and he's got reason to hide, boss. Look what this bucko's been carrying around.
2: It's a gun, Mr. Keene.
1: Are there any bullets missing from the gun, Mike?
0: Yes, boss. Two bullets have been fired.
1: Well, it appears as though this case has taken another mysterious turn. I think we'll have a little talk with Mr. Phillips. It should prove to be an interesting one.
5: Mr. Keene will return in just a moment. But first...
7: Hi, folks. This is Bing Crosby. 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
5: Now back to Mr. Keene and the case of the strange murder of Carrie Ellis. Mr. Keene, the famous investigator, and his partner Mike Clancy are investigating the strange murder of Carrie Ellis, a wealthy and beautiful young widow. A woman named Helen Taylor has confessed to the murder, but the strange circumstances lead Mr. Keene to believe she's been made the victim of a diabolical plot. Now a new suspect, a man named Vernon Phillips, who was prowling outside the Ellis home, has been caught by Mike. Mr. Keene is trying to find out why a gun with two missing bullets was found in his pocket. Mike is saying...
0: All right, mister. I think it's time you did a little talking.
1: Perhaps when Mr. Phillips realizes what a difficult position he's in, Mike, he'll be more cooperative.
6: I have a license to carry that gun, if that's what you mean, Mr. Keene.
1: Did you also have a license to use it on Mrs. Carrie Ellis?
6: Carrie? What's happened to her?
1: She was murdered, Mr. Phillips.
6: Carrie? Murdered?
1: Now will you tell us why you came here with a gun and acted so suspiciously?
6: No. You're trying to pin the murder on me. I won't answer your questions.
0: That must be Mrs. Taylor's husband now, boss.
1: No, please bring him in here, Mike.
0: Okay, sir.
6: When did the murder happen, Mr. Keene?
1: Carrie Ellis was shot to death several hours ago, here in her home.
0: Boss, here's Peter Taylor.
8: Where is my wife, Mr. Keene? Why... It's Vernon.
1: Mr. Taylor, you seem to recognize Vernon Phillips.
8: Yes, I recognize him. I've seen him with Mrs. Ellis.
6: That's a lie.
8: You're the man she quarreled with one afternoon while I was here. I was delivering some jewelry she'd ordered at my shop.
1: Mrs. Ellis has been murdered, Mr. Taylor.
8: Murdered? Then, Mr. Keene, that's what you meant when you said on the phone that Helen, my wife, was responsible for someone's death.
1: I didn't say she was responsible. I said she thought she was.
8: Where is my wife, Mr. Keene? I've got to see her.
1: She's been taken to the city prison, Mr. Taylor.
8: All right, I'm going there now.
1: Just a moment, please. There are one or two things I must ask you. Did your wife know Carrie Ellis? Did they ever meet?
8: No, they never met, as far as I remember.
1: Would she have any reason to murder Mrs. Ellis?
8: Mr. Keene, must I answer that question? I ought to consult a lawyer first, for my wife's sake.
1: I'm trying to help her as much as you are, Mr. Taylor.
8: Very well. I'll promise to tell you everything I know, if you'll allow me one privilege first.
1: What is it?
8: Let me talk to Helen.
1: After you talk to her, where can I meet you?
8: At my home. Here. Here's my card.
1: And just one thing before you go. Are you certain you can identify this man, Vernon Phillips, and testify that you heard him quarrel with the murdered woman, Mrs. Ellis?
8: I can't. Prove it, of course, Mr. Keene. There were no other witnesses. But I was in another room with my sample jewelry case when I heard him force his way inside.
1: Very well. You may leave, Mr. Taylor.
8: Thank you, Mr. Keene. I'm going to the city prison immediately.
1: Well, Mr. Phillips, do you still insist on keeping silent after what Mr. Taylor just told us?
6: Yes.
2: But that doesn't mean that I will, Mr. Keene.
1: Do you know anything about this man, Miss Hooper?
2: I've never seen him. But my Aunt Carrie had talked about him without mentioning his name.
1: What did she say?
2: She seemed to be afraid of someone. A man, she said, had fallen violently in love with her. Many men have done that because Aunt Carrie was very beautiful. That's why I didn't give it much thought. Even when Aunt Carrie mentioned his eyes.
1: His eyes?
2: She said they were strange eyes, and they frightened her. Mr. Phillips here has eyes like that.
6: Well, that's ridiculous. I'd never have harmed Carrie Ellis. I loved her too.
1: That's an admission you won't be able to retract, Phillips.
6: You're not going to get another word out of me, Mr. Keene.
1: Suit yourself. Put the handcuffs on him, Mike.
6: What?
1: Phillips, I'm turning you over to the police on suspicion of murder.

0: Mrs. Taylor's in cell number 4. On your right, Mr. Keene.
1: Thank you, Lieutenant Hale.
2: Well, she'll be happy to hear that she's got a chance to go free now, boss.
1: Yes, Mike. But we still don't know if Vernon Phillips can really be held as a suspect.
2: Oh, but the gun he had, with 2 bullets fired.
1: Ah, here's Mrs. Taylor's cell. Good evening, Mrs. Taylor.
3: What?
2: Boss, she looks at us like she don't recognize us.
1: You remember me, don't you, Mrs. Taylor?
3: Do I? Oh, yes. Mr. Keene and Mr. Clancy.
1: I have news for you. A man named Vernon Phillips has just been arrested on suspicion of murdering Mrs. Ellis.
3: Vernon Phillips?
1: Have you ever heard of him?
3: No. But they should set him free. I murdered Mrs. Ellis.
1: But you aren't sure you pulled the trigger.
3: I am sure now.
2: Mr. Keene, she's practically making a full confession.
1: Mrs. Taylor, just tell me this. Do you know why you killed Carrie Ellis?
3: Yes.
2: She didn't know why before, boss.
1: What was the reason, Mrs. Taylor?
3: Jealousy. My husband was seeing her on business, and I imagined there was something going on between them. I killed Carrie Ellis because of jealousy. And I'd do it again if I had the chance.
1: I see.
3: Now, please leave me alone, Mr. Keene.
1: Come along, Mike.
2: Well, looks as though we've just been wasting our time, boss. She was guilty all along.
1: No, Mike. Everything is clear to me now. Completely clear. I think I know where to find the real murderer of Carrie Ellis. But getting a confession may be another story. However, I'm going to take a chance. If it works, we'll learn the solution to one of the most astounding mysteries we've ever had to solve.

0: Oh, Mr. Keene, come in, sir.
1: I hope I haven't kept you waiting long, Mr. Taylor.
0: No, that's quite all right.
1: You've seen your wife in the city prison?
0: Yes. And now I'm prepared to tell you everything.
1: Go on, Mr. Taylor.
0: My wife did murder Carrie Ellis. But you must be lenient with her, Mr. Keene. She lost her head.
1: Now, why did she commit the murder?
0: She was insanely jealous of Mrs. Ellis. Somehow, she learned that I was going to Mrs. Ellis's house. Actually, I was merely showing costume jewelry samples.
1: Oh, isn't that unusual? Don't your customers make their purchases in your shop?
0: Yes, but Mrs. Ellis was very wealthy, so I'd bring my sample case to her home.
1: But your wife got the wrong impression about your visit to Mrs. Ellis. Is that it?
0: Exactly, Mr. Keene. That's the entire story.
1: And every word of it is a lie.
0: What?
1: I have reason to believe, Mr. Taylor, that you murdered Carrie Ellis.
0: You're not serious.
1: You're under arrest, Taylor. Put your hands up.
0: That gun isn't necessary.
1: No?
0: Mr. Keene, you're making a big mistake.
1: I don't think I am.
0: Look at me, Mr. Keene. Don't you see that I'm innocent? Can't you see it in my eyes?
1: I think you'd better come with me, Mr. Taylor.
0: Look in my eyes again, Mr. Keene. Deep inside. Do you see a murderer's heart? Of course you don't. Mr. Keene?
1: Yes.
0: Hand your gun to me. I'm commanding you to give me your gun now.
1: Very well. Here's my gun.
0: Thank you. The great Mr. Keene. The amazing investigator. As easy to hypnotize as a child. Do you hear what I'm saying, Mr. Keene?
1: Yes. I hear.
0: The situation is really amusing. Here you are, knowing I killed Carrie Ellis. But you're hypnotized and you can't do anything about it. Sit down. In that chair.
1: Yes.
0: My wife was easy to hypnotize, too. Very easy. I've had her under a semi-hypnotic spell ever since I married her. She does exactly as I command.
1: Mr. Taylor, I must...
0: Just be quiet, Mr. Keene. Would you like to know why I killed Carrie Ellis? She found out that I was married, and she was going to tell my wife that I'd tried to make love to her.
1: She tried to...
0: And then she was going to turn me over to the police for threatening her for money. The fool. Why else did she think I wanted to marry her?
1: Why are you telling me this, Taylor?
0: Because you're now under my hypnotic control and you're helpless. I'll admit I didn't expect my wife Helen to go to you for help. But this time there'll be no mistakes. You're finished, Keene, as of now. I'm taking care of you with your own gun. Why, this gun... It's not loaded.
1: I have another gun here, Taylor, that is loaded.
0: What?
1: Put up your hand.
2: Open up in there.
1: Just a moment, Mike. Stay where you are, Taylor, and keep your hands up.
2: Are you okay, boss?
1: Yes, I'm fine, Mike. Here, take this gun and keep it trained on Taylor. He's one of the most dangerous killers I've ever encountered.
0: Keene, you weren't under my hypnotic control. You were acting.
1: I happen to know something about hypnotism myself, Taylor. And I wanted to get admission of guilt out of you. You worked on your wife with hypnotic suggestion. You made her believe she hated Carrie Ellis. And you commanded her to go to the Ellis home.

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3: Did a little more talking.
4: I thought he would, Mike.
3: The 2 missing bullets from his gun were fired when he was practicing on a target. He said he came to Mrs. Ellis's house to protect her.
4: Mrs. Ellis must have said something to him about Taylor, without mentioning Taylor's name.
5: Carrie threw Phillips over because I made her do it. I told her I'd kill any man who came between us if I couldn't have her.
4: Were you going to add bigamy to your list of crimes, Taylor?
5: Oh, Helen would have given me my divorce, Keene.
4: Undoubtedly. Under your hypnotic spell. Your fiendish plot had a great many facets to it, Taylor. But it also had some flaws. 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And I doubt very much if you'll be able to hypnotize the district attorney when he has you tried and convicted.
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And by Anison, for fast relief from pain of headache, neuritis, and neuralgia. Mr. Keene, Tracer of Lost Persons, is based on the novel Mr. Keene. The radio sequel is originated and produced by Frank and Ann Hummert. Richard Leonard is the director. Philip Clark plays Mr. Keene. Your announcer, Jack Costello. Remember, Mr. Keene is now on the air at this new time, every Friday at 9:30 Eastern Daylight Saving Time. Don't miss Mr. Keene next Friday, when the kindly old Tracer turns to the abandoned well murder case.

0: And now, the adventures of Sherlock Holmes, with Sir John Gielgud as Sherlock Holmes and Sir Ralph Richardson as our storyteller, Dr. James Watson.
1: It has been my privilege in these past few weeks to come before you with some of the exploits I shared with my friend Sherlock Holmes, the greatest detective the world has ever seen. I had to conclude, alas, with the account of his death, as he fell into the great chasm of the falls of Reichenbach in Switzerland, locked in the arms of his deadly enemy, Professor Moriarty. For 3 long years I mourned him, my loneliness deepened too by the loss of my dear wife. To pass the weary days, I tried to interest myself in crime, as a gesture, so to say, to Holmes' memory. Our old associate, Lestrade of the Yard, was sometimes even good enough to consult me with some of his problems. And so, in the spring of the year 1894, I came to hear of the singular mystery surrounding the death of the Honorable Ronald Adair.
2: Murder, Dr. Watson. It's stark murder. And for the life of me, I can't see how it was done.
1: Well, sit down, Lestrade. I'm sorry to have kept you waiting. I was seeing a patient.
2: Oh, thank you, Doctor. I'm quite exhausted with it all.
1: Well, have a drink. Whiskey and soda?
2: Thanks, I will. To tell you the truth, Doctor, this is the kind of problem I wish to heaven I could have talked to Mr. Holmes about.
1: Aha. Well, we all wish that, Lestrade. Is that enough soda?
2: Oh, plenty, Doctor. Thank you. Well, here's your health.
1: Aha.
2: I don't suppose...
1: What?
2: I don't know. Just a notion I sometimes have. I mean, he really is dead, I suppose. Mr. Holmes, I mean.
1: Well, of course he is. You must have read my account, Lestrade.
2: Yes, of course, I know. It's just... I can never quite bring myself to believe it. I tell you, I wouldn't be a bit surprised if I was to walk along Baker Street tonight and see the old shadow on the window blind there.
1: Well, let's talk about it, Lestrade. Tell me what your problem is.
2: I thought we might even walk round to the scene of the crime together, Doctor, if you can spare the time. It's a queer business, this Adair case. Deuced queer.
1: Yes, I read something about it in the papers. Found dead, wasn't he?
2: That's right. Honorable Ronald Adair. Very upright and promising young fellow. Terrible blow to his mother.
1: Tell me exactly what happened.
2: Well, he was fond of cards, you see. Never played for very big stakes. But he couldn't resist a bit of a flutter now and then.
1: No gambling enemies or anything of the kind?
2: Shouldn't think so. Seems to have been very popular. Anyhow, he was playing at one of his clubs the night it happened. The Bagatelle, you see.
1: Who was he playing with?
2: Well, there was a Mr. Murray and Sir John Hardy and a fellow called Moran. A Colonel Sebastian Moran.
1: Murray, Hardy, Moran. Well, what next then?
2: Well, young Adair got back home about 10. He shut himself in his room. He lives in Park Lane, you know, one of those big houses. And his room was at the front. His mother got in from a theatre about 11:30 and went in to say goodnight to him. She couldn't get any answer. Had the door forced.
1: It was locked, then?
2: On the inside, Doctor. And they found him dead, you see. All horribly mutilated about the head by an expanding bullet.
1: What a dum-dum, you mean. Suicide, maybe? Did you find any weapon?
2: No, Doctor, not a single blessed sign of one. He was slumped across the table with bundles of notes and stacks of coins laid neatly out all around him.
1: Remarkable. But he couldn't have been shot through the window, I suppose.
2: Well, it seems the only way, of course, and the window was open. But the minute you have a look, you'll see it was pretty near impossible. Let's go round, shall we?
1: Right. I'll get my boots on.
2: Now, Doctor, that's the house, you see. Tall one with the blue railings and the crocus bed in front.
1: Yes, I see. Yes. Quite a crowd outside, isn't there, Lestrade?
2: Oh, usual sightseers. It's all in the papers, you know. Morbid tastes people have.
1: Which is the room where he was found?
2: Up on the second floor, up there where one of my men is. They're still looking round for clues, you know. Body was taken away some days ago.
1: Ah, quite so. Was the window open as wide as that when it happened?
2: Every bit. We haven't touched it at all. Step aside there, will you? I'm a police officer.
3: And taking up the old blooming pavement.
1: I suppose the murderer couldn't have locked the door on the inside and then made his escape through the window, Lestrade.
2: Not a chance. You see for yourself there isn't anything he could climb down by. If he dropped there would have been marks on the crocus pit.
1: Yeah, I see. Oh, you know, this crowd's really intolerable, Lestrade.
2: I know. I really must have a cordon put round the place. Well, aren't you coming in, Doctor?
1: No, I don't think so. You've given me most of the facts. The clue must lie outside somewhere. Young Adair must have been shot through the window.
2: That's what I said. But whoever did it must have been an uncommonly good shot. He'd have had to stand right back at the roadway almost to avoid leaving tracks in the garden. He'd get the young chap in range as he sat at the table.
1: Almost impossible with a revolver at that distance.
2: Besides, you know, there's that cabman's shelter just there by the gate. They say there wasn't a sound of a shot that night. They'd be certain to have heard it. I tell you, it's a puzzle, Doctor.
1: Yes, isn't it, Lestrade? I almost wish, like you, that...
2: What?
1: Well, you know what I mean. It would have been a problem after his own heart. Ah, well, I must get back, I suppose. Well, if I think of anything...
2: Careful, Doctor!
1: Oh.
3: Can't you watch where you're going, sir? You nearly knocked me down.
1: Oh, I beg your pardon. I'm afraid I've made you drop your books.
3: You certainly have, sir. They're exceedingly valuable books.
1: I'm sorry. I wouldn't have had it happen for the world.
2: There you are. Yeah, I picked them up for you. It was quite an accident.
3: Well, I should hope so. I should hope so, indeed.
1: Poor old fellow. You know, I must have given him a bit of a bump. Lame, too.
2: An old bookseller, I should think. Looks it with those thick glasses. Too much peering over small print.
1: Upon my soul, you've been studying poor Holmes' methods, Lestrade.
2: I only wish I could use them on this case, Doctor. Well, goodbye. You'll let me know if you have any ideas.
1: Yes, yes, I will. Goodbye, Lestrade. I'll certainly think about it. And so I did indeed as I walked back home. The Park Lane mystery, as I'd already decided to call it, if ever I should write an account of it. The first that I should ever write of my own small efforts in detection, as opposed to Holmes. Adair had plainly locked the door himself. He'd therefore met his death from the outside. And yet, what shot could possibly have travelled such a distance and still caused so much mutilation? And who had done the deed? And for what motive? I was still pondering when I reached my study. And I'd hardly had time to light my pipe when, to my astonishment, my maid ushered in no other than the old bookseller with whom I'd collided in Park Lane.
3: Well, sir, you're surprised to see me, no doubt.
1: Well, I most certainly am. How on earth did you know where I lived?
3: Follow ye. It's been on my conscience a bit the way I spoke so rude to ye when you bumped me.
1: Oh, but really, you make too much of a trifle. Well, why don't you put your pile of books on the table and sit down for a moment? You look tired.
3: Right enough I am, sir. You went pretty fast for my old legs. I had a job to keep up with you. I was thankful when I saw you turn into the house here, and I could come up a bit slower.
1: Will you have a little refreshment? I've some brandy here, or some whiskey and soda.
4: Thank you, Watson. I rather fancy a little hock and seltzer.
5: Holmes! Holmes!
3: Watson, my dear friend! My dear fellow, here, sit down, you'll fall! Quick, quick! Here, drink this!
5: Holmes! Holmes,
3: There, that's a bit better, isn't it? There, you're all right now. Oh. My poor old Watson.
5: Oh, I'm sorry. I must have fainted. First time in my life.
3: It was unforgivable of me, my dear fellow, but I simply couldn't resist it.
5: No, it can't. It's really you, Holmes.
3: Yes, really, Watson. Really and truly. Here, touch me. I'm flesh and blood, you see. The same old Holmes.
5: But the falls at Reichenbach and the cliff edge.
3: Yeah.
5: How did you ever get out alive?
3: Here, sit back, old fellow. Take another sip of brandy. Here, I'll take my wig and whiskers off, and then you'll be able to believe it's really me. You're the second person, you know, who's fainted at the sight of me today.
5: What? Oh, who else?
3: Well, dear old Mrs. Hudson back in the old rooms in Baker Street. Upon my life, I didn't think she'd ever stop crying after I'd pulled her round from her faint.
5: Well, you see, the deuce of it is, I can never help liking you, Holmes, for all your confounded ways.
3: Well, that's very nice of you, Watson.
5: I can hardly believe it now. But when I tell this straight, when I tell the whole world...
3: Now, not yet, Watson.
4: Not yet. Lestrade, perhaps, but no one else at all. And for a very good reason, I assure you. We are back in harness, my old friend.
5: How? What do you mean?
4: Well, this very night, provided you can spare the time. A hard and dangerous task, Watson. Are you still game?
5: Well, of course. It's what I've been longing for. But I want to know what's been happening, Holmes. You must tell me.
4: A million things, but all in due course, my dear fellow. We have our work to do first. You think you'll be all right?
5: I'm all right, Holmes. 100 times the man I was. I'm sorry I went to pieces like
4: that. Well, that was the greatest compliment you could possibly pay me.
5: But your escape, man. How can you be so calm about it?
4: Oh, that was all so long ago. 3 years, after all.
5: But how did you get out of that dreadful chasm?
4: Ah, because, my dear Watson, I was never in it.
5: Never in it? My dear Holmes.
4: I assure you, my note to you was quite genuine. I hadn't any doubt that I was done for when I stood there confronting Moriarty with that inexorable purpose in those eyes of his that you described so vividly.
5: Ah, you read my account.
4: Of course. I congratulate you, my dear fellow. It was the most convincing thing you've ever done. I was even strangely moved by it.
5: But the 2 sets of footsteps to the cliff edge and none returning, the signs of a struggle.
4: Oh, we fought together. Of course, there was no doubt about that. We fought most bitterly. But you know the curious bypaths of my knowledge, Watson. I have some acquaintance with Baritsu, the Japanese system of wrestling, and I managed finally to slip out of our friend the professor's grip, and down he went at last, uttering the most horrible scream that I've ever heard from human lips.
5: You're the devil, Holmes, you truly are.
4: Well, the only one, however, who's always been on the side of the angels. You know, Watson, at that moment, I suddenly realized what a heaven-sent opportunity had come my way.
5: How do you mean?
4: Well, Moriarty wasn't the only man who had sworn my death. There was another, his chief lieutenant, who had also managed to escape the trap which the police had laid for the whole gang at my instigation.
5: You mean you deliberately chose to make it appear that you died so that you could delude this fellow into a sense of false security?
4: Precisely. Well, I began to climb up the face of the cliff.
5: But you couldn't have, Holmes. It was almost sheer.
4: I had an anxious moment or two, I'll confess, but I did manage it somehow. You know, I could even hear your cries and see your tragic face when you thought I was gone. I was there above you on a ledge about 100 feet or so up.
5: Oh, Holmes, and you never made a sign.
4: It was my strongest card, old friend. If you believed that I was really dead and wrote of me as you did, then the whole world would believe it too, and that was why only one person knew the secret, that I was safely on my way to Italy.
5: And who was that?
4: My brother, Mycroft.
5: You could trust him, Holmes, and not me.
4: Ah, my dear fellow, I know you're the very soul of discretion, but you could never have written so vividly and so convincingly if you'd really known the truth.
5: But the years of misery I've undergone, the years.
4: It was the only way. I couldn't even reveal myself to you in the street today, because the place was so crowded there might have been spies.
5: Ah, not because of Lestrade, because he was there.
4: No, I'll tell Lestrade this afternoon. We'll need him badly for tonight's adventure.
5: What are you planning, Holmes?
4: I've been planning all these years I've been away, traveling in Tibet, Persia, France, planning to defeat this last member of Moriarty's gang. And tonight, at last, I think I'm going to get him.
5: Who is he, Holmes?
4: Not yet, Watson. Not yet. You'll see and hear enough before the morning. The game's afoot, Watson. Old times, old times. Come, the adventure, as you'll no doubt call it, of the empty house.
0: And now we continue the adventures of Sherlock Holmes, with Sir John Gielgud as Sherlock Holmes and Sir Ralph Richardson as Dr. Watson.
5: Can you blame me if all other thoughts were driven from my head that day? I knew nothing of what Holmes intended, what wild beast we were to hunt down in the dark jungle of criminal London. I forgot everything in my joy and impatience, even the murder of young Adair, which had been so occupying me. Sherlock Holmes called for me at 9:30, and we set off on our mysterious journey. His knowledge of the bypaths of London was extraordinary. We twisted through a maze of hidden alleys and narrow passageways until I was quite bewildered. And always as we went, I saw his brows drawn down and his thin lips compressed in the old sardonic smile I knew so well.
4: Ah, Watson, this is like old times being with you again. If you only knew how I've looked forward to this moment.
5: And I, Holmes, except that I never thought I'd live to see it.
4: You brought your revolver with you, the old army revolver.
5: Oh, of course. And by the way, talking of revolvers, in the Adair case...
4: Wait, Watson, round this way. That's right, through the empty yard there.
1: Where are we, Holmes? You've completely lost me.
4: You'll see in a moment. Ah, yes, that's right. I thought so. Along the mews, turn to the left, and we're almost there.
1: You still can't tell me what we're after?
4: You know already. Moriarty's right-hand man, the last of his whole gang.
1: How does he know you're alive?
4: That's been part of the whole difficulty, my dear fellow. One of the reasons I've had to lie so low. He saw me that day at the falls.
1: You mean that Moriarty wasn't alone that day after all?
4: Oh, yes, he was. He was quite chivalrous in his own strange way, but this lieutenant of his must have followed him some way behind to see that all went well. I caught sight of him for a moment when I was right at the top of the precipice looking down and realized that he could see me climbing up.
1: Good heavens, Holmes.
4: Yes, he tried to dislodge me, of course, a boulder or two, gave me a few uncomfortable moments, but I managed to get round by another path and elude him.
1: Did he know for certain that you'd escaped?
4: Well, I was never sure until these last few days, and that's what's brought me back to London.
1: But I don't understand how...
4: Watson, I told you this was the adventure of the empty house. Well, here's the door. I'll use the skeleton key. Ah, yes, that's it. Now, quiet.

The Adventures of Sherlock Holmes. The original and immortal stories of Sir Arthur Conan Doyle, dramatized anew, with Sir Ralph Richardson as Dr. Watson and Sir John Gielgud in the role of Sherlock Holmes.

0: Dash it.
1: Same old Watson.
0: Well, I'm excited, Holmes. I'm a bit out of practice, you know.
1: This way through here, this passageway. Careful now, Watson. There's a low doorway. Don't bang your head. What on earth's the matter now, Watson?
0: Something brushed my face.
1: It's a spider's web or a strip of wallpaper. Can't you see how it's peeling away? The place hasn't been lived in for years.
0: I still wish I knew where we were.
1: This is the room, Watson. Now then, look out of this window. There.
0: Good heavens. Baker Street.
1: Exactly. We're in Camden House, my dear fellow. Don't you remember it? Exactly opposite our own old quarters at number 221B.
0: But what are we doing here?
1: We are here because the window commands such an excellent view of that picturesque edifice of ours. Come closer, Watson, and just look up at the window of our old sitting room.
0: Heavens, Holmes, I believe I'm almost going to faint.
1: Oh,
0: again.
1: Hold up, my dear fellow. There's no brandy here, unfortunately. I thought that even 3 long years could hardly rob me of my powers to surprise you, Watson.
0: But, Holmes, it's you up there. It's your shadow on the blind up there.
1: I trust that age cannot wither me, Watson, nor custom stale my infinite variety. It really is rather like me, don't you think?
0: But it's marvelous. I could swear that you were sitting up there.
1: Yes, the real credit belongs to Monsieur Oscar Meunier, the distinguished sculptor, a bust of me in wax, Watson, placed very carefully so as to cast its silhouette upon the window blind.
0: I'm out of my depth, Holmes. The whole thing's beyond me. What does it all mean?
1: Simply that I have the strongest possible reasons for wanting a certain person to believe that I'm up there when I'm really somewhere quite different.
0: This lieutenant of Moriarty?
1: Of course, he knows I'm still alive, and he believes that sooner or later I'll be sure to come back to my old haunts.
0: He knows you're back, then?
1: I'm quite sure he does. I took pretty good care that he recognized me in the street this morning.
0: Look, that gang of roughs along the street, they're looking up, watching your shadow on the blind too, aren't they?
1: Roughs, you think? Keep back, Watson. Don't let them see you.
0: Great heavens! Your shadow's moved up there.
1: My dear good Watson, am I such a farcical bungler as to erect an obvious dummy and expect the sharpest eyes in Europe to be deceived by it?
0: Well, what is it? Clockwork?
1: Mrs. Hudson. The good soul crawls forward on her hands and knees every few minutes and moves the effigy round a little to a different angle.
0: I confess I'd like to see her at it.
1: Watson, really?
0: Shh! Listen. What is it?
1: I do believe he's coming.
0: Who is?
1: Listen, the stairs. Yes, he's coming up. Actually into this room. I hardly expected such a stroke of luck as this. Listen. Now for it. Keep your gun ready, Watson. And here, take this police whistle. When I tell you...
0: Blow it. What's going to happen, Holmes?
1: You'll see. He'll open that window. Something, a sound you've never heard before in all your life.
0: What?
1: A sound that isn't a sound at all. An explosion that doesn't explode.
0: Upon my soul.
1: Quiet now, not another word.

0: you at last, Sherlock Holmes.
1: No, sir, I've got you. Murder, Watson! On him! Blow the whistle, man!
2: Come on! Dare you,
1: get him! It's all right. Oh, no, you don't. Watson here, hold on to his arm. That's it. Where in heaven's name is Lestrade?
3: Here we are, Mr. Holmes. Quick, Johnson! Shine your lantern!
4: Right, sir!
3: Staples! Help Mr. Holmes!
1: I'm all right. Thank you, Lestrade. I rather fancy everything's quite in order.
5: What is it, Holmes, in heaven's name?
1: Why, Watson, just as I told you, the late Professor Moriarty's first lieutenant.
0: You fiend, Sherlock Holmes. You clever, clever fiend.
1: Quite so, Colonel. Journeys end in lovers' meetings, as they used to say in the old play. Colonel Sebastian Moran, my dear Watson, once of Her Majesty's Indian Army and the best big game shot that our Eastern Empire has ever produced. Ah, that's an interesting weapon you've got there, Lestrade.
2: So that's mine. Give it to me.
3: No, you don't. Never seen anything quite like it, Mr. Holmes. Doesn't seem to have any kind of powder chamber.
1: No, for the simple reason that it's an air gun of a particularly powerful design made to the order of the late Professor Moriarty himself.
5: Of course, Holmes. I remember you told me about it 3 years ago.
1: That harmless bust of mine across the way will have been shattered by the missile it fires. A simple, soft-nosed bullet.
0: A bust. An effigy. You fiend, Holmes.
1: You've already used that epithet once, Colonel. For a master marksman, your vocabulary seems to me a trifle limited. I'm really quite surprised that so simple a stratagem should have deceived you.
0: You've not heard the last of me yet, Holmes.
1: Indeed. Well, are we ready, Watson?
5: Ready? Ready for what?
1: I rather fancy a pipe in our old rooms, my dear fellow.
5: But, Holmes,
1: you'll find them in perfect order. My brother Mycroft has been in charge of everything while I've been away, and there are still a few details you may care to hear.
0: Wait, Holmes.
6: If it was only an effigy in that window, you've no right to detain me. I've committed no crime.
3: No crime? Attempting to murder Mr. Sherlock Holmes?
1: No, he's quite correct, Lestrade. We do need something a little more definite than attempted murder. And in any case, I think I'd prefer not to be involved in the matter myself.
3: Well, I must say, I...
0: You see? Instruct those men of yours to release me at once.
1: Don't worry, Lestrade. Your men can take him away with perfect impunity. Won't you join Watson and me for a little refreshment across the way? As to the charge...
0: Well, Mr. Holmes, you must have one, you know.
1: Oh, yes, I have, of course. The murder of the Honorable Ronald Adair. Shot through the open window of his house in Park Lane with an expanding bullet fired, Lestrade, from that very gun that you now have in your hand. Goodbye, Colonel Moran. Oh, my best respects to the professor. I feel sure you'll meet him in the nether regions.
3: Well, well, the same old room, Mr. Holmes. You could have knocked me down with a feather when you walked into the yard this afternoon.
5: It was nothing to how I felt this morning, Lestrade. I actually fainted.
3: And I was only saying to you I wouldn't be surprised to see a shadow on the blind, eh?
1: Ah, but look at it. My poor old likeness, Watson. Shot right between the eyes, I'm afraid. Well, all in a good cause.
5: But what confounds me, Holmes, is how you knew about the Adair murder.
1: It was exactly what I'd been waiting for, Watson. As soon as I read in Paris that Moran had been the young fellow's partner at cards that night, I realized he must have been the murderer.
5: But how?
1: Because of the gun. It was the only weapon in the world with which that crime could have been committed at such a distance and without a sound. He'd made his little slip, just as his master did before him. So I knew it was time to come back, and I was on his trail at last.
3: Well, well. And to think that you were examining the scene of the crime at the same moment we were. Eh, Doctor?
5: But what was the motive, Holmes?
1: Adair had partnered Moran more than once. He discovered that Moran was a cheat, threatened him with exposure, and set to work calculating the amounts that he had fraudulently won. He planned to return those sums, hence the piles of money lying on the table.
5: And Moran followed him and shot him from the other side of the street, beyond the railing.
1: Yes, but I still had to prove it. I knew if he'd got the chance, he'd turn that gun on me. And I suspected that he might choose the empty house for his purpose, as indeed he did. By the way, Watson, I'm afraid that that gang of roughs in the street you were so suspicious of were really only Lestrade's plainclothes men waiting for our whistle.
5: Well, you mean that I was mistaken, Holmes?
1: Yes, just this once, my dear fellow. And now that the race of Moriarty is finally extinct, we are quite free to celebrate the return of Sherlock Holmes. Would you pass me my violin, Lestrade? Ah, how splendid that it wasn't damaged in that fire the professor once started in these rooms. Eh, Watson?
4: Well, that's a matter of opinion, Holmes.
3: But we welcome you back, sir. By George, we do. London hasn't been the same without you.
1: Thank you, Lestrade. I appreciate that very much. Yes, Watson, nothing like a violin, you know, to soothe the savage breast. You know, I really missed it sorely in Tibet.
4: The return of Sherlock Holmes and a thousand other cases still before him. Well, well. Well, well.

The Adventures of Sherlock Holmes, based on the original stories of Sir Arthur Conan Doyle, have been dramatized anew with original music composed by Sidney Torch. Sir Ralph Richardson played the part of Dr. Watson, and Sir John Gielgud that of Sherlock Holmes. The program was produced by Harry Allen Towers.

0: Don't touch that dial. We'll be right back in just a moment.
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15: 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The Shadow, mysterious character who aids those in distress and helps the forces of law and order, is in reality Lamont Cranston, wealthy young man about town. Cranston's friend and companion, the lovely Margot Lane, is the only person who knows to whom the unseen voice belongs. The only one who knows the true identity of that master of other people's minds, the Shadow. Today's story, Prelude to Terror.
16: Come in. Oh, it's you, Cooper.
17: Yeah, Professor Baker. I thought you'd like this cup of hot tea, sir.
16: Yes, thanks. Helps to keep me awake. And I have a lot of work to do tonight.
17: Shall I pour it, sir?
16: Yes, please. Well, isn't this your night off, Cooper?
17: Yes, sir. I passed the house on my way home and saw your lights on. I know how you enjoy a late cup of tea.
16: Very considerate of you, Cooper. Very. But it's late, and you must get your rest. Oh, the doorbell. I wonder who that could be at this hour of night.
17: Shall I answer it, sir?
16: Yes, Cooper, yes. I'll take care of the tea.
17: All right, all right.
18: Amy, what are you doing here?
17: Cut the gab. Close the door.
18: I know. Braden sent you.
17: Where's old man Baker?
18: Upstairs in his study.
17: Okay.
18: Hey, wait. I won't let you do this. I won't let you hide him.
17: You keep your mouth shut unless you want to go back and finish out that prison term you ran out on.
18: Hey, leave Professor Baker alone, please. I'm not going to be in on this. I'm getting out.
16: Well, who was the late cop? Oh, I thought it was Cooper. But you...
19: Gee, you're sure jumpy tonight, Brayden. What are you walking up and down like that for? Something on your mind?
20: Yeah, big things. Things you'd never understand. I wonder what's keeping Heaney. Should have been here half an hour ago.
21: Think he might have muffed things, boss?
20: I hope not.
19: There he is now.
20: Open up.
19: Okay, boss. We were just talking about you.
20: Yeah, well, Heaney, what happened? Have any trouble?
17: Not much. I just put two slugs under the old guy, Professor Baker. He's dead. The rest was easy.
20: What about Cooper?
17: He was scared stiff. He lit out.
20: You let him get away?
17: Yeah, you don't have to worry about that guy. He's too scared to talk.
20: You should have put the silencer on him anyway.
17: Well, you're the boss, Braden. What do you want me to do?
20: Take no chances. Dig Cooper up and close his trap for keeps.
17: Okay, boss. I'll take care of him.
20: You get the stuff I sent you after?
17: Yeah, sure did.
20: Let me have it.
17: Hey, let's see. I get it right inside here. Yep. Here you are, boss. The old professor had it right where you said.
20: Yeah. This is it, all right.
19: What is it, Braden? Looks like an empty bottle to me.
20: It's a colorless, odorless gas. The most powerful explosive in existence. Enough to blow up this whole city.
17: Yeah?
20: This is all there is in the world.
22: Yeah? What are you going to do with it?
20: You'll find out. Hey, Engenstahl.
23: Yes, boss. What's on your mind?
20: You used to be a chemist, right?
23: Still am. The best outside the law.
20: All right, I want you to take this gas out of this little bottle and seal it in that crate of light bulbs I got last night. You think you can do it?
23: I guess so. How much gas to the bulb?
20: Wait, I'll help you. Morgan, Grace, all of you, come here.
24: Well, what's up, Braden?
20: Plenty. When we get these explosive light bulbs fixed up, I want you to go out and plant them in light sockets everywhere. In stores, houses, public buildings, all over the city.
21: Well, what's the big idea, Braden?
20: I'm going to plunge the city into total darkness for one night.
19: Total darkness? How are you going to make them douse their lights?
20: Look, we get these bulbs planted before noon tomorrow. When it gets dark, they'll turn on lights. In some of these places, it'll be blown to bits.
19: Oh, the next night,
20: they won't dare turn on a light.
21: Yeah? Where do we come in? What does that get us?
20: What does it get us, you sap? Don't you see? When the city blacks out, we move in and take over.
1: Wow. Hey. That's what I...
20: Yeah. I've drawn up a chart showing exactly where the explosive bulbs ought to be planted.
18: You ain't missed a trick, huh, Brady?
20: This is a big job. Now we'll need plenty of help for the cleanup. Round up every dip, rod man, gangster, any crook you know. Have them here in the mill tomorrow night.
1: Okay, don't worry, boss.
20: As soon as everything's set, we'll move in under cover of darkness.
23: The poor cops, they will be helpless.
20: Yeah. We'll rob, steal, pillage to our heart's content. We'll take everything that's not nailed down.
2: Boy, what a stunt.
18: Well, that's a crook's paradise.
3: Greatest idea I've ever heard.
20: It's the greatest idea in the history of crime. I'm going to create a reign of terror like this country's never known.
4: Something for a youngster, you say, madam?
24: Yes, I don't exactly know what I want.
4: Well, is it a boy or a girl?
24: A girl. I'm her grandmother.
4: Oh, is that so? Well, I have a little girl, too. How old is your granddaughter?
24: She's just 4 months old.
4: Oh, well, then you must see our modern nursery. The infant things are all in there. Mm. You come right this way, please.
24: I'm not sure why, but I come in this way.
4: Are you set right in?
24: Thank you.
4: Oh, it's rather dark, isn't it? Well, I'll put on more light. It switches. Ah, here we are.
25: The walls are crumbling.
26: Oh, my leg. I can't move.
2: Somebody, please give me a hand. There's a child buried under here.
27: It's Govan's department store.
25: The whole front blown out.
27: Oh, it's terrible. Awful.
25: Get back there. Keep away now.
27: All right, lend a hand here, Ben. We can't handle the wounded. Come on. Look, there's a girl in that window up there.
26: She's going to jump.
2: Don't jump. Wait. Oh.
23: All out. Yes, the street car burns. Last stop.
28: Everson, Doctor, I'm going all the way to Henshaw Terrace.
23: There'll be another car right behind you, mister.
28: What do you know about
23: that? You folks can sit in the waiting room over there.
29: Pretty dark in this waiting room. How about some light?
28: Yeah, there's a switch right behind you.
29: Oh, yes. I'll turn it on.
30: Anything else, Commissioner Weston?
31: Yes. Detail as many men as you can spare to the Castle Street car barns. And swear in every able-bodied volunteer you can find as a special deputy. I'll broadcast an appeal to all doctors and nurses in this entire territory to report there at once. Stay right on the job, Brophy. Phone me again in 10 minutes.
30: Okay, Commissioner Weston. Goodbye.
32: Lamont Cranston to see you, Commissioner.
31: Cranston? Well, you tell him for
33: me. Hello, Commissioner Weston. Why don't you tell me yourself?
31: I'm busy, Cranston. What do you want?
33: I came to see if there's anything I can do to help in this horrible catastrophe.
31: If you can swing a pick, drag a hose, or carry a stretcher, there's plenty for you to do.
33: I've already done my bit in that direction. For the moment, I'm interested in the reason for these awful crimes.
31: Now, wait a minute, Cranston. I've got more on my mind than just sitting here and satisfying your curiosity.
33: This is not just curiosity, Commissioner. I've got a theory.
31: So has everybody else. I've got no time for crackpot theories.
33: You certainly are flattering, Commissioner.
31: Well, I'm not running a school for amateur detectives.
33: No, I'd never suspect you of pedagogic inclinations, Commissioner. But tell me, do you know how the explosions occurred last night?
31: No, I don't. All I know is that the two places went up when the lights went on.
33: Then I'm sure I can help you.
31: If you have any evidence, any facts, I'm willing to listen. But I don't want to hear any more theories.
33: All right, Commissioner, calm yourself and I'll explain.
31: I am calm.
33: Oh, of course you are. Now, my theory is this.
31: What?
33: Oh, all right, let's put it this way. My hunch is this.
31: Go ahead. Get it off your chest and let me get back to work.
33: You want to clear up the mystery of these explosions, don't you, Commissioner?
31: That, Cranston, would seem to be the general idea.
33: Then you must first find out who killed Professor Baker.
31: Are you trying to tell me that there's a connection between the death of Baker and these explosions?
33: I'm not just trying, I'm telling you. There is, definitely.
31: What makes you so sure about it?
33: I happen to know that Professor Baker was experimenting with an explosive, such as might have been used in these two blasts.
31: Where does your theory go from there?
33: Professor Baker was killed for possession of that explosive. Find his killers, and you found the men responsible for the other crimes.
31: But where's the motive? What reason could they have had for blowing up those places and killing all those people?
33: That I don't know.
31: There you are, in a blind alley. You have a theory and nothing to support it. Now run along, Cranston. My nerves won't stand any more of this nonsense.
33: You must listen to me, Commissioner. You've got to...
31: Now I've got... Hello?
0: Hello, Commissioner Weston.
31: Yes, who's this?
0: Never mind that. I got some dope for you.
31: What do you mean?
0: Those two explosions last night were bad, huh? Well, that's only a little sample of what's coming tonight.
31: What? What did you say?
0: You heard me. You're going to have a worse mess on your hands if you don't carry out my orders.
31: Orders?
0: I want this city in total darkness tonight.
31: Total darkness?
0: If there's an electric light, auto headlamp, or even a flashlight turned on, you're going to get a bouquet of explosions worse than yesterday.
31: You must be stark mad. You'll never get away with this.
0: Try me and see. Either the lights go out or the city goes up.
31: Hello. Hello, hello. Cranston, did you hear that?
33: Yes, I did, Commissioner.
31: What are we going to do? It'll be dark in a few hours.
33: Commissioner, that man must be stopped. If he's not, this city will be the scene of indescribable horror tonight. We've got to stop him.
2: 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Explosive light bulb. 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Extra. Extra.
4: Say, this is terrible. We won't have any light.
31: How are we going to see in the dark?
24: I'm not turning any light on in my place tonight.
2: Me neither. I don't want my family blown up.
27: Yeah, but what are we going to do? Can't they stop this? Can anything be done about it?
5: Emergency. Calling Dr. Martin. Dr. Martin. Emergency.
24: Calling. Oh, Dr. Martin, do something. Please save my little bambina.
27: Well, I'll do all I can, Mrs. Vanetti. Your child is very sick.
24: Oh, my bambina, my baby.
6: What are we going to do, Doctor?
27: That child won't last an hour if we don't operate at once.
6: We can't do that. We don't dare turn on the light.
27: Well, we've got to do something.
6: Couldn't we operate by candlelight?
27: Oh, that's impossible. The operation's too delicate.
24: Oh, please, Dottore, help my baby.
33: Nurse.
6: Yes, Doctor.
27: I'm going to operate.
6: But the light, Doctor.
27: I can't stand here and see this child die. We've got to take the chance. Turn on the lights.
6: But very well, Doctor. I'll turn them on.
7: Hello?
8: Mayor Hamilton?
7: Yes. Who is this speaking?
8: This is the Shadow.
7: Shadow? Oh, yes, yes. Now, what can I do for you?
8: Mr. Mayor, the hospital has just been blown up.
7: What? The hospital? Good heavens, that can't be possible.
8: It's true, Mr. Mayor.
7: I can hardly believe it. What hellish fiend can be responsible for this?
8: Mr. Mayor, you've got to act at once. You must make any other explosions tonight impossible.
7: Of course, but how can I do that?
8: Order the city power plant to cut the main switch.
7: The main switch?
8: It's the only way. Can't depend on all the people keeping their lights out.
7: But cutting the main power switch will tie up everything in the city.
8: It's that, Mr. Mayor, or death, destruction, and panic.
7: Very well. I'll order the power cut at once.
9: Our cast begins the second act of The Shadow's Adventure in just a moment. But first, here's some important information for homeowners.
10: Mr. Roberts, at the opening of today's program, I believe you said that blue coal was different from other fuels. Just how is blue coal different?
9: Well, blue coal is mined from the northern Pennsylvania field. That's the rich anthracite region which produces 40% of all American hard coal.
10: How about the preparation of blue coal? Is there a difference there?
9: Oh, yes. You see, the Glen Alden Coal Company, which produces blue coal, is the nation's largest hard coal company. As each ton of coal comes from their mines, it's carefully sized. Then it's washed with 12 and one-half tons of water for each ton of coal to remove any existing impurities. But most important of all, each carload is submitted to a thorough laboratory test by inspectors. Only the coal which meets Glen Alden's high quality standard is trademarked a harmless blue and accepted for shipment to blue coal dealers.
10: How about the results homeowners receive from using blue coal?
9: Well, blue coal's unchallenged record of first place for years in nationwide volume of sales speaks for itself. Hundreds of thousands of American families have found that blue coal banks and handles better, gives longer intervals between firing periods, and perfect all-around heating comfort and satisfaction. So, friends, if you haven't yet tried Blue Coal, be sure and ask for it by name next time you order fuel. Your nearest Blue Coal dealer's name is listed in the Where to Buy It section of your classified phone directory.

0: It sure is dark.
1: I can't see where I'm walking.
0: Wonder what street we're on now.
1: Well, does it matter? I'm lost. We're all lost.
0: I'm sorry, lady. I didn't see you. Hold that lantern higher, Bill. We don't want to walk off the viaduct.
2: Okay, Fred. Boy, am I glad I found this old wagon lamp. This is a swell idea.
0: Yeah, it's a swell target.
2: It was shot right out of my hand.
0: When that gang said the city would have to black out, they meant black out.
3: Joe, we can't keep flying around here all night. Our gas is running out. You've got to set her down someplace.
4: I can't understand it. I couldn't possibly have missed the city.
3: We've cruised around for 20 minutes now, and I haven't seen a single light.
4: We just have to keep going while the gas holds out.
3: Then what?
4: Then we start praying, brother.
5: Well, Margot, main switch is turned off. No lights, no power, nothing but bewilderment, uncertainty.
6: Oh, this is awful, Lamont. What are people going to do?
5: I'm afraid this is all leading to something worse, Margot. A prelude to a greater terror.
6: Lamont, you must do something.
5: I've racked my brain for a solution, some faint clue, and I'm stuck. I don't know what to do.
6: But we just can't sit and wait for some new terror to strike, Lamont.
5: There must be some loose thread that might unravel this whole vicious pattern. Margot.
6: Yes, Lamont?
5: I've got an idea.
6: Yes?
5: Professor Baker's hired man, Cooper. The police released him. They said he proved that he was not in the house the night the professor was killed.
6: Yes?
5: It just struck me. The killer's fingerprints were on the handle of the door to the old man's study. But there were none on the knob of the street door. Don't you see it, Margot? Somebody opened the door for the killer.
6: Cooper.
5: Perhaps.
6: But Lamont...
5: Come on, Margot. We've got to find Cooper. The shadow has got to talk to that man. He may be the thread I've hoped for.
6: Sure enough, the last candle I have in the house, Mr. Cooper. They're very scarce now. But at least you'll be able to finish your packing.
7: Thanks, Mrs. Kelly.
6: Oh, my, no. I'm not sorry to see you go. But I don't blame anybody for getting out of this cursed city, that
7: yeah.
6: I don't.
7: Yeah, sure. Now, if you don't mind, I got a lot of packing to do. Good night, Mrs. Kelly.
6: Well, if that's the way you feel, goodbye and good riddance to you, Mr. Cooper. What?
8: What's your hurry, Cooper?
7: Who's that?
8: What are you running away from?
7: Me? What? Where are you? I can't see you.
8: I'm the Shadow, Cooper.
7: The Shadow?
8: You know of me, don't you? Now listen, Cooper. I've got to talk fast, and so do you.
7: I got nothing to talk about.
8: Cooper, you share responsibility for the death and destruction in this city.
7: No, that's a lie. I had nothing to do with it.
8: You know the man who killed Professor Baker. You've got to tell me who he is.
7: I can't.
8: You must. You alone can release the city from the grip of terror that man has placed it in.
7: I don't know anything about it, I tell
8: You're
7: you.
8: You're lying, Cooper. I know. You opened the door for the killer.
7: I wouldn't hurt the old man.
8: You were with him just before he died.
7: But I had nothing to do with his death. Honest, I didn't.
8: If you want to save yourself and clear your conscience, you've got to talk.
7: But I... All right. I want to get it off my mind. I'll talk. Heaney, what do you want?
9: Just delivering a little message from the boss, Cooper. Here it is.
8: Cooper. Speak to me, Cooper. Oh, your throat. Try to talk, Cooper. The fate of the city rests with you. I can't understand you. For heaven's sake, man, you've got to tell me. Look, Cooper, I'll put my ear close to your lips. Try to whisper. Try. Yes, I understood that. His name, Cooper. His name, please.
7: Yes, sir.
8: What? Try again. Where? Quick, Cooper, quick.
6: What happened? I thought I heard a shot out here.
10: Look, it's Mr. Cooper.
6: Oh,
10: he's shot.
11: Somebody get a doctor, yes, quick.
6: No. It's no use for a doctor now. Cooper dead.
12: Hey, Engenstall, bring me that chart.
13: Yes, boss.
12: Here you are. Have you checked off every place where we planted bulbs?
13: Every one. They're all marked in red.
12: What are we waiting for, Gretchen?
14: Yeah, let's go. Come on.
12: I'm waiting for the boys to come back from the city and give me the lowdown on how things stand.
15: Say, Gretchen, how come we got lights with the city power plant turned off?
12: I've been planning this job for over a year. I put in my own power plant.
14: Well, that's smart, I'll say.
13: Yeah, that's
14: yeah, but how did you manage the explosion?
12: See this bulb? Well, it was one of these that blew up the Gullens department store.
14: Oh, hey,
12: All right. Don't worry. You're all safe. This won't go off unless it's put in a light socket and the switch is thrown.
15: Just the same, I feel better if you didn't wave it around like that.
10: Margo, pull right over here, off the road.
6: There we are, Lamont.
10: Good. Now, you stay here in the car. Take this gun. You'll be perfectly safe. Just keep out of sight.
6: But where are you going, Lamont?
10: There's an old mill someplace along here. If I understood Cooper correctly, I'll find the man I'm looking for there.
6: You're not going in alone.
10: I've got to, Margo. I phoned Commissioner Weston as the Shadow and asked him to send some men.
6: Then why not wait for them?
10: I'm not sure they'll get here. They've got their hands full in the city. There isn't a moment to lose. The Shadow's got to work, and work fast.
12: Quiet! Quiet, all of you! Well, boys, what'd you find out in the city?
16: Boss, you hit the bullseye. The city's as dark as a landlord's look.
15: Yeah, it's all set for us, boys.
12: Good. All right, boys, we got the green light. Time to go.
14: Boy, this will be sweet picking, huh?
12: Morgan, you take six men and go to the Macy Street Bank. You know what to do.
17: Yeah.
12: Draze.
16: Right, boss.
12: Take 20 men and clean out the Imperial Hotel.
17: Uh-huh.
12: Go through the rooms. Don't leave anything you can carry.
16: Right.
12: You, Engen's tall. Yeah. The post office. Five men can handle that.
17: I'm all set.
12: The rest of you got your spots. Work fast. If anyone crosses you, use your guns. Let them have it.
17: Yeah. I'm shooting and asking after.
12: All right. Grab your flash lamps and let's go.
18: What was that? Am I hearing things? Did anybody hear that laugh?
14: Yeah, I did.
18: So did I.
19: Quite a nice little thing you've cooked up, Braden. But here's where there's another ingredient added to your unholy brew.
18: Say, what is this?
12: It's the Shadow.
19: Right you are, Braden.
12: Well, you're not scaring me. You're not stopping me either.
19: I wouldn't be too sure about that, Braden.
18: Hey, I don't see nobody.
12: Men, this guy's right here in the room with us. He's got some trick so we can't see him. But that don't mean we can't get him. Draze, stand by that door.
18: Okay.
12: Keep your back against it and don't let anybody or anything open it. Now, Morgan, pick up that machine gun and spray the other end of the room where that voice came from.
18: Right.
14: Somebody's out the light!
18: Hey, I'm getting out of here.
14: Hey.
12: All right, quiet. Don't be afraid. Take it easy. Somebody switch on that light.
19: You don't dare turn on those lights.
12: What do you mean?
19: If you do, every man here will be blown to bits.
12: What are you talking about?
19: I took that explosive bulb you had on the table in front of you.
12: What?
19: When I turned out the light, I put it into one of the light sockets.

0: bluffing, Shadow.
1: All you have to do to prove that point is to throw on the light switch.
2: Hey, what's that?
3: It's a lot of cars driving up outside.
1: It's the police, gentlemen.
0: They'll never take me alive.
1: Alive or dead, Braden, you've got to be taken.
2: Hey, what are we going to do?
4: That guy's dynamite.
5: Come in there. Come out in 10 seconds. I will come in after you.
1: You might as well do as Commissioner Weston commands. Walk out the door with your hands in the air.
0: There's nobody walking out of this place. I know I'm chair bait. I'll die anyway. But there's one thing I'm going to do first. I'm going to take you along with me, Mr. Shadow.
6: Hey, keep your hands off that switch!
0: Get out of my way!
5: Good, Commissioner. Get back.
7: Mom. Oh, Mom. Mom.
5: Anyone alive in there, Captain?
8: Not a single one, Commissioner.
1: It's all right, Margot. I'm safe.
7: Oh, Lamar, thank heaven. I thought you'd been killed in that explosion.
1: It was close, Margot. But I got out when they were trying to keep Braden away from the light switch. You go back to the car now, Margot. I'll be with you in a minute. Commissioner Weston. Commissioner Weston.
9: Hello, is that you, Shadow?
1: Yes, Commissioner.
9: Well, we're in a fine jam now. They're all dead. How are we going to find out where the other explosive bulbs are planted?
1: It's all right, Commissioner. I got Braden's chart showing the location of the explosives.
9: Where is it?
1: You'll find it in the front seat of your car.
9: Then the city is safe.
1: Yes, Commissioner.
9: Good. All right, men, get in your cars. We've got to gather up those lamps right away. And my gratitude, Shadow, for a job well done.
1: Come, Margot. We're going home. The Shadow's work is done for tonight. The reign of terror is ended.
7: Thanks to you, Lamont.
1: It was bound to end this way, Margot. The plots and plans of criminals are the devices of their own destruction. Law and life know no compromise with the evildoer.
10: And now here's Blue Coal heating expert, John Barclay.
11: Thank you, Ken Roberts. This afternoon, I have a hint for you ladies, and you'll find it very useful, I'm sure. You know how many colds your family suffers during the winter and early spring. But perhaps you don't realize how many of those colds are caused by the hot, dry air of an overheated house. That kind of heat, in addition to absorbing the natural moisture we need in the air, also dries out and damages furniture. Yet it's an extremely simple matter to remedy this condition and provide your home with the right amount of moisture. Just get one of those long, narrow hot water pans which attach right onto the backs of the radiators. They're designed to hang out of sight, and the water they contain is gradually evaporated by the radiator heat, and so provides the needed moisture in the rooms. You'll find that these pan humidifiers really do a wonderful job of keeping rooms far more comfortable with helpful moisture. And in this way, they reduce the chance of catching or spreading colds and illness. And friends, remember this. Your support of the great drive against infantile paralysis is urgently needed. So join the March of Dimes. Send your contributions to the White House, Washington, D.C., today.
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0: And now I'm sure our good friend Dr. Watson's expecting us. Let's go in and join him. Good evening, Doctor.
1: Good evening, Mr. Bartell. Punctual to the minute, as usual. Draw up a chair and settle down, my boy.
0: Well, I won't settle down too far, Doctor. You have a habit of keeping me on the edge of my chair during most of your story.
1: Yes, this should be, Mr. Bartell. I hope tonight will prove no exception, so light up your pipe and I'll get on with my story.
0: Doctor, from the hints you gave us last week, it sounded like quite a thriller. How did it begin?
1: On a cold winter morning in 1897, Holmes and I, our breakfast just concluded, sat on either side of a cheery fire in our Baker Street lodging. Thick fog rolled down between the line of dun-colored houses, and the opposite windows loomed like dark, shapeless blurs through the heavy yellow wreath.
0: Another London pea super, huh, Doctor?
1: Exactly, Mr. Bartell. Our gas was lit and shone its flickering light on the white cloth and glimmer of china, for the breakfast table had not been cleared. Holmes was busy cross-indexing his record of crime, while I was engrossed in one of Clark Russell's fine sea stories. Our morning was not destined, however, to be a quiet one. Shortly after 11 o'clock, Mrs. Hudson ushered a young lady into our room. A young lady... young lady, I'm Dr. Watson, and this is Mr. Sherlock Holmes.
2: How do you do, gentlemen? I must apologize for not giving my name to your housekeeper, but I have to be so careful.
1: This is what we quite understand, my dear.
2: Of course, you're wondering who I am and what's brought me here.
3: My own theory would be that you are Miss Harriet Irving, and that you've come to me to elicit my aid in proving that Mr. Binion did not murder your father.
1: Holmes, what on earth are you talking about?
2: You're absolutely correct, Mr. Holmes. But what? How did you know?
3: I deduced it, Miss Irving. You're wearing very new and extremely expensive mourning, presumably for the first time, since a few basting threads are still in evidence. You wear no rings, so evidently you're not in mourning for a husband. The only man whose death the papers announced in the past few days and who left a young daughter wealthy enough to purchase such garments is Sir Edward Irving. And since the police have already made an arrest, obviously wish me to disprove the police theory and intercede for young Binion.
2: Mr. Holmes, you're wonderful. That's just what I want you to do. You will, won't you?
3: Miss Irving, I've studied the newspaper reports very carefully. It would seem to me that Scotland Yard has arrested the right man.
1: Well, I'm very sorry, but I didn't read the newspaper reports. I haven't the faintest idea what you're both talking about.
3: Then let me bring you up to date, my dear fellow. Hmm? And please correct me, Miss Irving, if I make any mistakes. Now, 3 days ago, Sir Edward Irving, the father of this young lady, was found stabbed to death in his study. The only entrance to the study is through an anteroom, where his secretary had been sitting ever since Sir Edward was last seen alive. And the secretary swore that no one had entered or left the study. The
1: secretary's name being Binion, I suppose.
3: Yes, under the circumstances, it's hard to see that any other arrest was possible.
2: And yet I know he's innocent, Mr. Holmes.
1: And how do you know that?
2: We were in love. We were going to be married. I don't care what the police say. A woman knows these things. Robert Binion did not kill my father.
1: Did your father approve of the engagement?
2: Well, no, not exactly.
3: If one were to be exact, Miss Irving, wouldn't one say that your father absolutely forbade the marriage?
2: Yes, he did.
3: And Inspector Lestrade assumed that was the motive for the murder.
1: Well, sounds logical, I must say.
3: Does your father have any other relatives living, Miss Irving?
2: His brother, my Uncle Peregrine. He lives a hermit's life in the country. We've seen very little of him in the last few years.
3: Was he left anything under your father's will?
2: No, I was the sole beneficiary. Please help me, Mr. Holmes. If you'll just talk to Robert, you'll know he's not guilty.
1: Oh, there's no harm in talking to him, Holmes. After all, our old friend Lestrade handled the case, and he's made a good many mistakes in the past.
3: Well, haven't we all, old chap? Well, Miss Irving, I'll do what I can, but I promise nothing.
2: Yes, you must come.
3: Where is your fiancé being held?
2: At Scotland Yard. I talked to him there just before I came to
3: you. Scotland Yard, eh? Splendid. We can talk to Lestrade at the same time. Watson, your hat...
1: My hat and coat?
3: Precisely, old fellow, your hat and coat.

0: So, Mr. Sherlock Holmes and Dr. Watson think they know more than they are, eh? Come over here to teach us our business, I suppose.
1: Nothing of the sort, Mr. Starr. We came over here to make a few inquiries.
0: I'll tell you, gentlemen, that you're wasting your time. Young Binion is guilty, whatever his young lady may say.
2: Lestrade?
0: Yes, Mr. Holmes?
2: What did the autopsy prove?
0: Well, I've got a report of it here on my desk, but it won't tell you nothing you don't know.
2: Mm-hmm. Death was instantaneous, caused by some weapon like a long needle, a fine stiletto, or an ice pick, penetrating the brain at the base of the skull.
0: And no such weapon was found in the room.
2: Or on Mr. Binion.
0: True, sir. Then he had the chance of disposing of it.
1: Just the same, the murder weapon hasn't been found, has it?
0: No, Doctor, but we'll find it. Don't you worry about that.
2: I should like to talk to the prisoner, if you don't mind.
0: Well, of course I don't mind. He's in the detention cell just down the corridors from here. Follow me, gentlemen.
1: Has he given you any trouble, Lestrade?
0: Trouble? If all our prisoners were as quiet as him, we wouldn't need no guards, Doctor. Nice, quiet young fellow. Hard to realize he's a murderer.
2: A fact that still has to be proven in court, Lestrade.
0: A fact that is going to be proved in court, Mr. Holmes. Well, here we are at this cell. You've got visitors, Binion. Very distinguished visitors.
3: Gentlemen.
2: My name is Holmes, Sherlock Holmes, and this is my colleague, Dr. Watson.
1: I'm sorry to see you in this plight.
4: Mr. Sherlock Holmes, then Harriet did come and see you when she left here. I'm so glad. You'll get me out of this mess. I know you will.
0: Even Mr. Sherlock Holmes can't get you out of this one, young fellow.
2: Mr. Binion, I promised your fiancée that I'd try and help you. My obvious course is to go to Sir Edward's house and examine the room in which the tragedy occurred. But before I do that, I'd like to ask you a question or two.
4: Ask me any question you want to, sir.
2: It was you who discovered the body, I understand.
4: Yes, Mr. Holmes.
2: Please describe the circumstances.
4: Sir Edward was in his study. I'd been working in the anteroom adjoining. I went in to say goodnight to him, and I found him slumped in his chair, dead, with blood streaming down the back of his head. Of course, I sent the butler for the police at once.
2: Could anyone have entered that room without your knowledge?
4: No, Mr. Holmes. I never left my desk. And there was no other entrance to the room save through my office.
1: Well, how about the windows in Sir Edward's room?
4: They were locked from the inside, Doctor.
0: You don't need to worry. We examined the window ledges, not a mark. No one came in that way.
2: Now, what is your theory of the murder, Mr. Binion?
4: I haven't one, Mr. Holmes. I'm completely baffled. I'm certain that no one entered that room. Yet I swear to you that I didn't stab him. I can understand the police believing I did.
2: Lestrade, I should like to examine the room in which Sir Edward was murdered.
0: Well, easiest thing in the world, Mr. Holmes. I'll drive over with you if you like. His house is in Knightsbridge.
1: Oh, you needn't bother, Lestrade. We can quite well go by ourselves.
0: I'd like to come with you.
2: Oh, why, Lestrade? You're convinced Mr. Binion is guilty, are you? Won't you be wasting your time?
0: Not me. For once I know you're on the wrong side of a case, Mr. Holmes. I want to be there and see your faces when you find it out.

0: This is the house, Mr. Holmes.
1: Yes, it's an imposing looking place, I must say. I imagine, Lestrade, that you still have a police guard inside.
0: Oh, yes, Doctor. There's been a sergeant guarding the dead man's room day and night.
2: We still haven't found the missing weapon, you know.
3: Yes, gentlemen.
0: I'm Inspector Lestrade of Scotland Yard. We wish to examine the house.
3: I must see your identification, sir.
0: What are you talking about? I've been in and out of this house half a dozen times.
3: I have my orders, sir.
0: Oh, very well.
4: Is Miss Irvine at home?
3: Miss Irvine is not receiving, sir.
1: Great Scott, man, can't you give us any information?
3: There's been tragedy in this house, sir, and the truth of it's not known yet. I'm not answering any questions, but I don't have to.
0: Here now. Does this police guard satisfy you?
3: Inspector Lestrade. Very good, Inspector. You may come in. May I direct you, gentlemen?
0: No, thank you. I know this house nearly as well as you do.
3: I think not, Inspector. I've served here for 27 years. Now, gentlemen, if you're not needing me, I'll return to my quarters.
1: Bless my soul. Sinister
5: looking
1: chap if I ever saw one.
5: Yes, and he knows something. You see, Lestrade, there is a possibility that Binion is innocent.
0: Yes, I began to see that, sir, when you were talking to the butler.
1: You're being very cryptic. What other possibility are you talking about?
5: The possibility that Binion, the arrested man, is shielding the real murderer. And whom would he be most certain to shield?
1: You mean his fiancée, Miss Irvine?
5: That's right, old fellow.
1: What?
0: Here we are. This is the anteroom where young Binion worked. And that door there leads into the study where Sir Edward was found.
3: Have you been touched, of course, since the discovery of the crime?
0: Oh, no, Mr. Holmes. That's why we've had a constable on duty in there night and day. Before the trial, we're bringing experts in to test the room for secret panels or anything of that kind.
5: Let's examine the dead man's room, shall we?
0: Right you are, Mr. Holmes. Webster. Webster, get out of that chair and stand up, can't you? You're on duty.
1: Asleep. Carty. Dead.
5: Yes. The trickle of blood oozing out from the base of his skull.
0: Well, strike me pink. He's being killed the same way as Sir Edward was.
5: I presume you'll agree that Mr. Binion didn't commit this murder, Lestrade.
0: Well, of course not, Mr. Holmes. He couldn't have done it. He's locked up at the yard. Well, what are we going to do?
5: Ask the butler to come here, will you?
0: Right you are, sir. What do you make of their wound, Doctor?
1: Fit the description of the one that killed Sir Edward. A fine puncture here at the base of the skull. Hudjo Holmes, they mentioned a stiletto or an ice pick. A wound like this might be caused by one of those long steel hat pins that women wear.
5: Yes, it's a possibility, Watson, a distinct possibility. And Miss Irvine was wearing a long hatpin this morning, if you remember. Plastered walls. A little chance of secret panels here, I should say.
1: And the window's locked from the inside, eh?
0: Here he is, Mr. Holmes.
5: Oh, yes, and by the way, what's your name?
3: Travers, sir.
5: You see what's happened, Travers?
3: Yes, sir, I see. The constable's been killed just like my master.
5: Now, tell me, Travers, is this room exactly as it was in Sir Edward's lifetime?
3: Yes, sir. Except that my master was not in the habit of keeping the corpses of policemen in here.
0: Yeah, don't try to be funny, Travers. Don't you realize you're mixed up in a murder case?
3: I meant no offense, gentlemen.
1: Remarks in a bad taste, my good fellow.
5: The point of my question, Travers, was to find out if any of the furniture in here had been moved lately.
3: Not moved, sir. But there has been a piece of furniture added. That armchair the dead man's lying in.
5: The same chair in which Sir Edward's body was found. Of course, that's the answer. Travers, when was that chair delivered? And who delivered it?
3: It was delivered the day before Sir Edward died. It came from Silver Schwartz's antique shop in Bond Street.
5: Aha! Uh-huh. That game's afoot, Lestrade. See to the removal of this poor man's body. Seal the room, and for heaven's sake, keep this latest death a secret for a day at least. Within that time, I hope to have your murderer for you.
1: Then we're going...
5: We're going, my dear chap, to Silber Schwanz's antique shop in Bond Street.

0: Those old music boxes are quite charming homes, aren't they?
1: Yes, but where's Mr. Silberschwanz?
0: Probably him. What a fine-looking old fellow.
1: Oh, Mr. Silberschwanz.
2: Yes, gentlemen. You are interested in musical boxes?
1: No, sir, in chairs. Particularly in the handsomely carved chair you delivered to Sir Edward Irvine a few days ago.
2: Ah, yeah, a magnificent specimen. He's pleased with it.
0: He was found dead in it, Mr. Silberschwanz.
1: And half an hour ago, someone else was found dead in it also. That chair was one of a pair, wasn't it?
3: Yeah. Holy begotten Himmel. That's impossible. Please to follow me. I will show you it's not possible. Look at the chair.
0: Exactly like the same one as Sir Edward's house.
3: Oh, my friend, but there's such a difference.
1: 15th century Italian, isn't it?
3: Yeah, this is one of a pair of the famous Malipiero armchair. There are only three pairs in the world, my friend. Of this pair, one, the one I delivered to Sir Edward, is simply a great specimen of the carver's art. This one, it's made. Looks exactly like it, does it not?
0: Exactly. I can't see any difference, myself.
1: You would if you sat in it, old chap.
3: Precisely. That is why I have these cords stretched from one arm of the chair to the other. If anyone were to sit in it well, sometimes nothing will happen. But sooner or later, a hand will press on this hidden spring in the arm here, and death will strike.
0: But nothing happened when you pressed the spring then, Mr. Silverstone?
3: No, I don't understand.
1: I do. This is the harmless chair. The lethal one was sent to Sir Edward. He sat in it, accidentally pressed the spring and drove the fatal needle into his brain.
0: Just as that poor constable did today.
1: Sir Edward bought both chairs, I presume?
3: Yeah, I would not sell it. No, it's a pair separate.
0: Then why didn't you deliver both at the same time?
3: He was afraid of the dead liver. Huh? He asked me to keep it here until he found a safe place for it in his home.
1: Some devil switched the arm cord from the fatal chair to the harmless one so that you delivered death to Sir Edward. There is a subtlety in this crime worthy of the fiendish maker of the chairs himself. Silberschwanz.
3: Yeah, mein Herr.
1: Didn't Malipieri die of being tricked into seating himself in one of his own chairs?
3: Yeah, he did.
1: Ah, poetic justice. I'm much obliged to you, Silberschwanz. Now I think I know how to trap our killer.
4: Dr. Watson will bring you the rest of his story in just a second, so I'm just going to tell you that after a good dinner, there's nothing quite like a glass of good Petri California port. Petri port is really a wonderful wine. A deep, hearty red in color, and rich and truly delicious in flavor. You know, port wine is actually America's favorite wine. Try a glass of Petri port, and you'll know why. Petri port is not only fine after dinner, it's perfect whenever good friends get together. Just keep in mind the name Petri, because Petri wines are good wine. Well, Dr. Watson, this is quite a story you're telling us tonight. So you found out how the murders had been committed, but not who'd been responsible for it.
0: That's quite right, Mr. Bartell. Holmes spent a long time cross-examining Mr. Silberschwanz, the owner of the antique store, as to who might have had the opportunity of switching the telltale cord to the fatal chair.
4: And who did have that opportunity,
0: well,
4: Doctor?
0: Well, Mr. Bartell, it transpired that four people might have been responsible. Sir Edward's daughter, the secretary, Mr. Finian, had both been in the shop with him at various times. So had the butler, Trevor's. The fourth suspect was Sir Edward's eccentric brother, Peregrine, who it appeared had dropped into the shop the day after the purchase had been made. With this last information, Holmes became very excited and launched into eager preparations, which ended a few hours later, when we found ourselves disguised as furniture removers, driving a van along a quiet country lane near Dorking, as we approached the house of Sir Edward's brother, Peregrine.
1: There's the house, Watson. Ramshackle-looking place, isn't it?
0: Yes, extremely so.
1: Why are you so morose, my dear chap? Hardly spoken a word on our drive down here.
0: You never told me anything. Why are we trundling off into the wilds of the country disguised as furniture removers, carrying the harmless chair with us?
1: Surely the reason is transparent, old chap?
0: Just about as transparent as golf stocking full of hot tripe.
1: Oh, my dear Watson, surely it's obvious that we're up against an extremely cunning murderer. Now, what advantage accrues to him in using the Malipiero chair?
0: An alibi, of course. He's nowhere near the place where the murder happened.
1: Precisely. Apply your logic a little further. Three of the suspects, the daughter, Mr. Binion, and Trevor's, the butler, live in the house and would almost certainly have been present at the time of death. Therefore, who gains most by such an alibi?
0: Well, the Brother, Peregrine.
1: Elementary, my dear Watson. Now you see why we trundled off into the wilds of Dorking.
0: Well, that must be Peregrine standing up on the porch. You see, he's a funny-looking fella.
1: Follow my lead, Watson. Good afternoon, Governor.
5: You fellows must have come to the wrong house.
1: You were Mr. Peregrine Irvine, ain't you, Governor?
5: Yes.
1: And we come to the right house. All right, all right, all right. Come on, Bertie, give us a hand.
0: Right you are, Alfie.
5: What the devil are you unloading an armchair?
1: Come on, get out of there, Charlie. You drop it on my foot, Bertie. Look at it. Easy does it. Come on, Bert. That's right.
0: I got it, Alf. I got it.
1: Let her down easy now on the porch here.
0: There you go. That's it.
1: Give me the crickets. Ain't that a pretty chair, Governor? Bertie and me was admiring it on our way down here.
0: Cool, blimey. Isn't half a nice chair.
5: But who told you to bring it here?
1: Orders, Governor. Mr. Silver Snitch. Whatever his name is. Told us your brother didn't want the chair and said as how we was to bring it to you.
5: But my brother's dead.
1: Mr. Silversnitch said he gave the order before he died. Why don't I sit down in it, Governor?
5: Of course not.
1: Cool, lummy. Bit of all right, isn't it?
0: Look at him laughing.
1: Who wished me old Trouble and Strife could see me now?
5: The Trouble and Strife?
1: Yeah, yeah. Trouble and Strife, that's me wife, Governor. Here, sit down yourself, sir. Come on, go on, sit down, try it. Go on, Governor. Take the weight off your plates of meat.
5: What barbaric jargon do you speak of? What on earth are plates of meat?
0: Plates of meat is feet, Governor. That's rhyming slang.
1: That's right, rhyming slang. Go on, sit down in it. Go on.
5: All right, very well.
1: Ain't that comfortable?
5: Yeah,
1: go on, run your hands up the arms, Governor. Ain't that carving pretty? Ain't it just ducky?
5: Yes, it is. But I don't want the wretched thing. There's been some mistake. So you'd better take it back to London and tell them to sell it. I don't want anything of my brother.
1: Jumping Jehoshaphat. Can't see where you don't want to sit in a nice chair like this, Governor. But you're the one that gives the orders around here. Come on, Bertie. Come on, get your bag into it.
0: All right, Alfie.
1: Let's get back in the van. All right, come on.
0: Away they go.
1: Oh, bless your heart, Governor. We don't worry about that sort of thing, do we, Bertie?
0: Of course not, Alfie. We'd had a nice drive in the country anyhow, didn't we?
1: That's right. Now let's get these old horses going. Good day, Governor.
5: Good day,
0: Governor. Good. That was a false trail, Holmes. Obviously, he knew nothing about the chair. He thought it was perfectly harmless.
1: And, as indeed it was. But the murderer would have thought it fatal. I've slipped up in my reasoning somehow. Confound. Oh, but of course. Oh, what a fool I am. We must get back to London as fast as these tired nags can take us. Come on, get up there. Get up.
0: Well, what's the next move, Holmes?
1: Back to Edward's house and the staging of a little drama that I'm sure will give us the final answer to this problem.
6: Yes, Mr. Holmes, I've got Miss Irvine, young Binion, and the butler waiting outside.
7: And no one knows we switched the chairs.
1: Splendid.
0: You're sure that this is the harmless chair, Holmes?
1: Of course I am. Look here. I sit in it. So, run my hands over the arms. Yes, this chair is harmless, as every person save one will know. Show them in, Mr. Holmes.
7: All at once, Mr. Holmes?
1: No, I think we'll take Miss Irvine and Mr. Binion first.
7: Oh, right you are, sir.
8: Irvine,
9: Mr. Binion,
8: come in, please.
9: Very well. Oh, Mr. Holmes.
1: What's the matter, Miss Irvine?
9: It's just so horrible seeing you there in the same chair where I saw Father.
1: Oh.
10: Mr. Holmes, it's a trifle too macabre for you to assume the position of the corpse. Please get up.
1: But it seems to be the most comfortable chair in the room, and I do like my comfort when I interrogate witnesses. However, it's hardly chivalrous, is it? Miss Irvine, please sit down, won't you?
9: I don't like to sit down in the chair in which Father died.
0: Oh, Miss Irvine, we couldn't bear to see you standing.
9: Very well, then.
10: Don't sit down, Harry.
1: Why not, Binion? What's the matter? Isn't the chair safe?
10: No,
1: then perhaps you care to sit in it. To prove that the chair is safe.
10: No, I...
1: Sit down!
10: Very well. There.
1: Splendid. Curious chair, isn't it, Mr. Binion? I wonder about these carvings on the arms. They look almost as if they might activate concealed springs. I wonder what would happen if I...
10: No, for heaven's sakes, Mr. Holmes, you're trying to kill me.
0: Kill you? Then you know how Sir Edward and the policeman were murdered, eh?
10: I knew it must have something to do with the chair.
9: You knew more than that, Robert. You planned it. I remember now that when we went to the shop,
8: be
9: you...
8: Be quiet, Harry! Come back here, you!
1: No, no, no, Watson, don't go after them. Lestrade will stop him. In any case, the police are at the door. Oh, I'm tired. I think I'll sit in this rather fateful armchair.
0: So it was young Binion all the time, eh?
1: Yes, and he all but outsmarted me. I reasoned that somehow the murderer must have intended the device of this chair to clear him. And suddenly I saw the real motivation. How better establish his innocence than seeming to be obviously guilty and yet leaving a trail whereby an astute deduction could seem to clear him?
0: Yes. Yeah. His idea that Miss Irvin came to you, he used you as a cat's paw.
1: That's right, Watson. I'm afraid this whole case is a rather humiliating experience for me.
0: Well, why do you say that?
1: Lestrade had arrested the right man in the first place. Oh, my dear Watson, I shall never hear the end of this. Never.

0: As usual, Doctor, that was a swell story. Imagine Lestrade accidentally arresting the right man.
1: Well, he had that one coming to him. Poor fellow, he'd been outwitted by Holmes so many times, he was beginning to get an inferiority complex.
0: What about Miss Irvin? How did she take it when her boyfriend, Binion, had proved guilty?
1: Well, when she realized that her sweetheart had actually murdered her father, as they say in the penny thrillers, her love turned to hate. But at first, she took it pretty badly.
0: I can imagine so.
1: Mr. Bartell, my boy, that's one of the disadvantages of being a detective. When you bring the guilty to justice, you very often cause the innocent to suffer too. Believe me, never become a detective. Stick to being a wine expert.
0: You calling me a wine expert? Now, wait a minute, Doctor. All I know about wine is that it either tastes good or it doesn't. And I know that Petri wine always does taste good. And I know why, too. It's because the Petri family has been making wine for generations. The art of turning luscious, sun-ripened grapes into fragrant, delicious wine is their heritage. A heritage handed down within the Petri family from father to son, from father to son. What particular type wine you prefer is, of course, a matter of your personal taste. But let me assure you of this. Whatever type wine you desire, for any occasion, you can depend on any wine that bears the Petri label. Petri took time to bring you good wine. And today, that name Petri is the proudest name in the long history of America's wine. Well, Dr. Watson, what new Sherlock Holmes adventure are you planning to tell us next week?
1: Next week, Mr. Bartell. Now, let me see. Next week, I'm going to tell you a strange story that took place in one of the smaller states of Middle Europe. It concerns a young prince, a most unusual concert, and a beautiful contralto who sang 2 days after we'd seen her die at the hands of the firing squad. I call the story The Haunting of Sherlock Holmes.
0: Doctor, that's one I've got to listen to.
1: Yes, Mr. Bartell. And everyone should also listen to what Secretary of Agriculture Anderson says about saving used kitchen fat. We've all got to keep turning in every bit of used fat. Take it to your meat dealer. The shortage of fat is worse now than ever it was. And unless we help, and we all help, we'll all be faced with a serious shortage of soap. Yes, and a serious shortage of paint, lubricating oils, drugs, and many other things that require fat in their manufacture. It's up to us. Keep turning in every bit of used kitchen fat.
0: Tonight's Sherlock Holmes adventure was written by Dennis Green and Anthony Boucher and was suggested by an incident in Sir Arthur Conan Doyle's story, The Musgrove Ritual. Music is by Dean Faltzler. Mr. Rathbone appears through the courtesy of Metro-Goldwyn-Mayer and Mr. Bruce through the courtesy of Universal Pictures, where they are now starring in the Sherlock Holmes series. The Petri Wine Company of San Francisco, California, invites you to tune in again next week, same time, same station. Sherlock Holmes comes to you from our Hollywood studio. This is Harry Bartell saying goodnight for the Petri family.
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18: It's not that I ever objected to publicity about me or my cafe tambourine appearing in the Cairo newspapers, but this particular item I didn't like. It said, Captain Sam Sabaya of the Cairo police announced today that the body found floating in the Nile last night has definitely been identified as that of the local cafe owner, Rocky Jordan. Well, the news came as something of a shock.

0: Again, we bring you a story of adventure with a man named Rocky Jordan, proprietor of the Cafe Tambourine, which stands in a narrow street off Cairo's native quarter within sight of the mosque Sultan Hassan. The Cafe Tambourine, crowded with forgotten men from the world's waterfronts, alive with the babble of many languages. Now, Rocky Jordan and tonight's story, The Man in the Morgue.
1: I was comfortably planted at a back table in my Cafe Tambourine, reading the afternoon paper, when I happened onto that item announcing the death of Rocky Jordan. My chair almost went over backwards. As soon as I could stagger to my feet, I got to a phone. I was certain that Captain Sam Sabaya knew as well as I did that the news of my death, and I quote, had been greatly exaggerated. Sam wasn't at headquarters, so I headed for the morgue faster than a relative going after a will. And I didn't stop for flowers. And there, seated calmly beside an occupied marble slab, was Sabaya himself. His face registered mild surprise and no signs of grief.
2: Well, Jordan, you look very natural.
1: I'm not laughing, Sam.
2: I appreciate your respect for the dead. Incidentally, I had hardly hoped for the chance to question you.
1: Why not get a Ouija board and commune with me in the spirit world, huh? Come on, Sam, what's the gag?
2: There is no gag. Your body was found floating in the Nile River. The coroner reports death by persons unknown. You were murdered, Jordan.
1: Okay, so I've been murdered. There's only one slight catch in your theory, Sam. I never felt better.
2: One moment, Jordan. Take a look at these.
1: What about them?
2: An American passport, a birth certificate, both wet. Made out for Rocky Jordan.
1: Yeah?
2: Well, what have you to say about this?
1: Plenty. They're my papers and they belong in the American consulate. And unless you get a search warrant,
2: Calm yourself, Jordan. I did not take your papers from the American consulate. They were on the man found in the Nile River last night. Now, are you convinced that you are dead?
1: All right, so he stole my papers and was murdered. That still doesn't explain how you decided it was me.
2: You will see for yourself, Jordan.
1: Oh, let's stop this routine, Sam.
2: Now, perhaps you understand.
1: Yeah. Begin to see what you mean. About my build, height, weight. Same color hair?
2: And Jordan, observe that the face is no longer recognizable.
1: So that just wraps it all up, huh, Sam?
2: Now you see why this man is Rocky Jordan.
1: Okay, so I'm dead and murdered. And my papers have been stolen from the consulate. Well, thanks for finding my body, Sam.
2: Jordan, I agree that this is no joking matter.
1: Good.
2: Note the wire tied about the feet of the corpse. His body was never intended to be discovered.
1: It's pretty thin wire.
2: Indeed. And so it broke here. Thus, the body was probably tied to a weight. When the wire broke, the body floated to the surface.
1: Sam, somebody plants phony papers on the guy, then buries the body in the Nile so it won't be found. What kind of sense is that?
2: That is what I want you to tell me about.
1: Well, I know.
2: Stealing passports from the American consulate is not an easy task. I therefore assume you took your own papers. This, of course, is legitimate. Tell me what you did after that.
1: Sam, the first thing I knew about this was in the afternoon newspaper.
2: Jordan, please get to the point.
1: There isn't any point. I had nothing to do with it.
2: Very well, Jordan. We will wait until you decide to cooperate. In the meantime...
1: In the meantime, how about letting me have my papers back? I'm kind of particular who turns up dead with them.
2: Very well, Jordan.
1: Thanks, Sam. See you later.
2: Jordan, on your way out, please do something for me.
1: Yes, Sam.
2: Stop by the florist and cancel the wreath I ordered for your funeral.
1: I came up out of the morgue and breathed some fresh Cairo air. The American consulate was within walking distance, and there was a matter of missing papers that needed explaining. When I reached the consulate, it was locked tighter than a saloon on election day. I rapped on the glass door, but no answer. Peering in, I caught a fleeting glimpse of a face from the inner office, like the face of a terror-stricken child. It disappeared, so I knocked again. Just as I was about to wear out my knuckles, the face reappeared, and what went with it wasn't bad. Dusty yellow hair braided into loops that wrapped around her head. Her mouth was small and trembled into a smile. She raised her eyes to mine. They were not the eyes of a child. Finally, she opened the door, just a crack.
3: I am sorry. The consulate is closed. Please come back tomorrow.
1: Tomorrow may be too late, lady. This will only take a minute.
3: But everyone has gone home for the evening.
1: You're still here.
3: I do not count. I am only the consul's secretary.
1: Look, lady, there have been some peculiar operations going on with my papers, and I want to straighten it out.
3: Your name, please?
1: Jordan. Rocky Jordan.
3: I am sorry. The consulate is closed. Please return in the morning.
1: Oh, sure, but in the morning I may be dead. Again.
3: Dead? Again?
1: Look, Miss,
3: Routhens. Laurie Routhens. Please, what is this about being dead in the morning? Again?
1: Maybe if I could have a look at my files, I could explain it a little better.
3: Well, Mr. Disney would never permit it, but come in, please. I will get your folder. Are you planning to leave Cairo? Is this why you wish to see your papers?
1: Maybe.
3: You could go to America if you wished. Before the war, my father and I dreamed of America. But?
1: Well, war is over. Maybe you'll have better luck now.
3: No. I've been in Cairo 3 years, Mr. Jordan. There are many of us, and quota numbers are few. Only you Americans can afford to be impatient. Ah, here are the files. Now let me see. Jenkins, Johnson, Jopner, Judson.
1: Gone, huh?
3: Why, here we are.
1: What? You mean you found them?
3: Of course. A little out of place is all.
1: Yeah, everything's here.
3: You act as though you didn't expect me to find them.
1: Maybe I didn't. Better keep a padlock on those files. Next time somebody might drop a death certificate inside.
3: I beg your pardon.
1: See you later. I left the consulate twice as confused as when I went in. That made two sets of passport papers. One in the consulate, one found on the body of the man floating in the Nile. Both identical and in my name. I was halfway down the steps when I saw a tall, Atlas-type guy in a pink robe that hung to his ankles turn and drift around the corner. I walked the other way, but about halfway down the block, I stopped to think. It occurred to me that Laurie Routhens had made it just a little too convenient for me to get into the consulate after hours. It wouldn't hurt to check on her. I waited, and she came out a few minutes later. I shadowed her down the Sharia Kamal and finally saw her stop in front of a faded 5-story sandstone building that passed itself off as the Hotel Lydia. It catered to the uprooted of the world at 25 piastres a day. It was filled with people waiting for a quota number or people just waiting. Laurie glanced back and I dodged into the alley and then he caught me. Yes. It was an arm that reached out first, followed by the tall Atlas-type guy in a pink nightshirt. Yes. His big hands reached for my throat.
4: You! No, I kill.
1: Max, slow down.
4: Filthy pig. You follow her. You follow my lovely Lori, my sweetheart.
1: Cut it out, William. What's the bigger... Okay, you asked for this.
4: What is this? You hit me? Have you no sense, pig? You can get hurt this way.
1: And then we'll start all over again.
4: You fool. You have struck the prince twice. This is an insult. So now I will make you suffer.
1: Come back here.
4: I will choose my own time to kill you. Later. Yes, later I will kill you.
1: The tall man walked back to the street, stopped under a streetlight, shook his pink robe arrogantly, and strode off into the night. I stood under the streetlight, pondering whether or not to follow him, when I saw a pink card lying on the sidewalk where it had fallen from his robe. I picked it up. It said, Pharaoh's Jive Palace. I had the night off anyway, and maybe I could find some answers there. I headed down the street. The place was under two rug shops and what passed for a native drugstore. I took the stairs down into the basement. A glaring pink sign over a pink door shouted, Pharaoh's Jive Palace. I went in. Maybe it was too early for the jive crowd because the place was almost empty. In one corner of the smoke-filled room sat a small oriental version of Frank Sinatra laboring over a tobacco-stained keyboard. He was about 19 with black eyes, olive skin, and a white turban tilted rakishly on his head. Modern Egyptian, gone jive happy. I drifted over toward him.
5: You like it, huh? Really solid, man.
1: Like a rock. Listen, you know an overgrown fellow who goes around in a pink nightgown?
5: Oh, sure. That's Hakim, the doorman here.
1: Well, then maybe you can answer a few questions for me.
5: Oh, sure thing, Jack. Everything from Beiderbecke to Boogie. Piano's only a sideline. I'm really a songwriter. Name is Elhad Bey, but everybody calls me Moonlight. Moonlight Bey, get it?
1: Yeah, I'm trying not to.
5: I've written lots of stuff. Till the Nile runs dry, baby. That's my tune. Also, the Camel Hump Jump. My latest, Sahara Sue. Real gone.
1: I guess I don't listen to much music.
5: Oh, well, you wouldn't have heard these anyway. Nobody to publish them. All these guys want to listen to is twang, twang, twang, twang, twang. Hey, what part of these states are you from, Jack?
1: Oh, St. Louis. A little of everywhere.
5: No kidding. Say, what's your handle anyway?
1: Rocky Jordan.
5: Rocky Jordan. Look, Jack. Last night I'm sitting here when in comes this guy. Looks a little like you, same size. Starts talking to me. And what you think his name was? Don't guess, I'll tell you. Rocky Jordan.
1: Hey, go on. What'd he talk about?
5: He wants me to run an errand for him. Take some stuff over to the radio station. Says if I will, he'll give me some old Benny Goodman records. Tells me to meet him at midnight at his hotel.
1: Which hotel?
5: The Lydia, room 309. So like a chump, I do it. You think he shows up? He does not. I sit there till 4 in the morning. Some jerk. I hope he drops dead.
1: Room 309, huh? That all? He tell you anything else?
5: No.
1: Well, thanks for the info, Moonlight. I'll be running along.
5: Oh, hey, stick around. The band's coming in. Don't you want to hear them?
1: Sure, but not now. If you meet any more Rocky Jordans, let me know, will you? Oh, drop by the Cafe Tambourine sometime. I'll donate a record. Helen Morgan, St. Louis Blues. At least one item was beginning to make sense. It was the Hotel Lydia. I hailed a taxi, and we fought the evening traffic out of the native quarter. In 15 minutes, I was back at the Hotel Lydia. Just as the cab pulled away, I saw the tall shadow. He looked like he was holding up the building across the street. He and his pink robe again moved out of sight. Then, as I turned back toward the door of the hotel, I saw her.
3: Why, Mr. Jordan, I didn't expect to see you so soon again.
1: Hello, Miss Rothens. Well, who's your friend?
3: Of course. This is Mr. Disney. He also works at the consulate. Mr. Disney, Rocky Jordan.
6: Rocky Jordan?
1: Don't tell me you've got an uncle named Rocky Jordan.
6: I don't think I've ever heard the name before.
1: Say, Disney, you seem pretty upset. What's the matter?
3: Mr. Disney suffers from a nervous ailment. The war. It has a long name. I do not know it.
1: Well, that's too bad.
3: Mr. Jordan, we were just going out to dinner. Will you join us?
1: Oh, sorry. I've got to see a man about a room.
3: Here? In the Hotel Lydia?
1: Why not?
3: Oh, well, nothing. I'm sure you'll like living here, Mr. Jordan. Very much.
1: Lawyer Rothens drifted on up the street with Disney walking nervously alongside her. Maybe the doctors had a long name for what was wrong with him. I had a short one. Right. I went into the lobby and over to the main desk. Behind it sat a clerk, his nose buried in a magnifying glass over a piece of dusty parchment. I took a chance he wouldn't know one American voice from another without a program. I asked him for the key to room 309. He tossed it on the counter without looking up, and I headed for the elevator. I pushed the button, mark 3. It started with a bounce. Stop. It started again. And the sliding door opened on the 5th floor. I closed the door, pushed button 3 again, and hoped for better luck at the next landing. Finally, it ground to a stop at the 3rd floor. Room 309 was halfway down the hall. I unlocked the door, stepped in. The ashtray beside the bed was filled with the butts of yellowish Egyptian cigarettes. On a table in the corner of the room sat an American phonograph recorder gadget. On a chair next to it was a small suitcase affair. I opened it and saw it was more recording equipment, only this was a portable outfit. I shuffled through a pile of records on the table. The third one down had no label. I'm a curious guy, so I put it on the turntable and flipped the switch.
7: Hello, America. This is Bill Booth reporting to you from Cairo. I've come here on the trail of one of the biggest international rackets of modern times. Although the story is yet incomplete, I have learned enough to make both Cairo and New York sit up and take notice.
1: I was reaching over to turn up the volume when it happened. My head made a sound like a sack of cement hit with a baseball bat. Before I closed my eyes, somewhere through the haze, I saw a tilted white turban above a frightened face. The face belonged to
7: Outrageous Chances.
1: Moonlight Bay.
0: Rocky Jordan returns in just a moment. This coming Thursday is Thanksgiving. Be certain that for you and yours it will be a day of real Thanksgiving and not one of sorrow due to careless driving. Take it easy. Drive carefully. Obey traffic signals and regulations. It may take a minute or so longer, but you'll be there to enjoy the turkey and the trimmings. Now, back to Rocky Jordan and tonight's story, The Man in the Morgue.
1: I pulled myself to my feet and looked around the dingy hotel room. I sat down on the bed to think. It all started with a corpse with my passport, then a girl secretary in the consulate with a perfect set of duplicates. From then on, everybody began to react to Rocky Jordan like poison. A tall man in a pink robe, a jive-crazy songwriter named Moonlight Bay, a nervous consulate official named Tom Disney, and finally a reporter named Bill Booth, whose voice I'd been listening to on a record. I wondered how Moonlight Bay and the man in the pink robe fitted into the picture. Then I got an idea and headed for the door.
3: Oh! Why, Mr. Jordan.
1: Lori Rothens, I thought you and Disney were going to dinner.
3: Why, yes. I forgot my purse. My room is right next door. Oh, but you have been hurt.
1: Have I?
3: Mr. Jordan, could I talk to you privately?
1: Yeah, go ahead. I'm listening, lady.
3: Come into my room.
1: Well?
3: The man who had the room next door. I know who he was.
1: Oh, great. That makes two of us. His name was Bill Booth. He was a reporter. Unless I miss my guess, it was his body that the police fished out of the Nile.
3: But how do you know these things?
1: I try to keep my ears open most of the time.
3: I know why Bill Booth was killed.
1: Because he was too good a reporter, that right?
3: Yes. You see, Mr. Booth came here to expose a powerful ring who have been smuggling aliens into the United States at a very high price. The scheme was almost perfect, for the immigration officials have never discovered it.
1: Simple trick with duplicate papers, maybe.
3: Yes. Excellent copies were obtained from the original papers belonging to Americans in Cairo, who had no reason to need their own passports.
1: So the aliens traveled as citizens. Tell me, where do you fit into this?
3: When the American consulate learned of Mr. Booth's discovery, they asked me to assist him in every way. I introduced him to various people as an American who wished to return to his country, but could not, legally.
1: Working him from the inside, huh?
3: Together we learned everything, except who was the brains behind the scheme.
1: You don't know who killed Booth?
3: I think I do know. It was Prince Hakim.
1: Come again?
3: The Prince in Pink. That's what he calls himself. Of course, he is not a real prince, only the doorman at Pharaoh's Jive Palace.
1: You seem to know a lot, sister.
3: Mr. Jordan, Tom Disney is my husband. He is a sick man. He tried to work with Mr. Booth and I, but he could not. We had established the headquarters of this gang as the Jive Palace. Tom was to go there, but...
1: It was too much for him, huh?
3: He was such a strong man when I first knew him. But now, my husband is a coward.
1: You mean he gave up the chase?
3: If this gang killed Bill Booth, they will kill us next. As you said, we know too much. Mr. Jordan, can you help us?
1: What's wrong with the police? They have telephones, you know.
3: No. The consulate has told us to have positive proof before we go to the police. We must be most cautious.
1: Look, Laurie, suppose you and your husband lay low for a while. Somebody planted me in the middle of this.
3: Rocky, you are going to help us.
1: Laurie, tell your husband he won't have to worry much longer. See you later. Now, for the first time in a long series of blind alleys, things were beginning to make sense. I headed back for Pharaoh's Jive Palace on the double. I figured some of the final answers were there. But standing outside the door when I arrived was one more obstacle, which made me slightly over par for the course.
4: Jordan, what'd you come here for? Go away.
1: Yeah, the Prince in Pink. Look, Hakim, I don't want to play.
4: Jordan, how often must I warn you? Well, I suppose I have to kill you now.
1: Oh, why don't you come off it, Hakim? I got some questions I think you can answer. Second grade stuff.
4: Jordan, now you insult my intelligence. This is too much. I know like
1: Get your paws off my collar, Hakim.
4: Ha! Maybe you hit me again?
1: It might take me all night to carve you down to my size, but I'm in a hurry. Listen, about Lori Rothen.
4: I warn you to stay away from my love. I am upset now. You go. Go!
1: Prince in Pink towered before the pink door under the pink sign. My fist was already sore from hitting him the first two times, so I took another tack. I walked around the building and up the back alley. There was a small window that sent a shaft of light out into the darkness. It was open. I didn't wait around for an invitation. I let myself down through it and landed on a plush couch. The The room wasn't as well lit as I thought, but over in the corner, I saw one of the things I was looking for. His white turban was pushed back off his face, and his eyes lolled toward the ceiling. He was listening to a piano that sent notes all over the room. The man in the turban was my ex-friend, Moonlight Bay. Hello, friend.
5: Made it, Jack. Oh, Rocky. Rocky Jordan.
1: Moonlight, you and I have some things to chat about, and I don't mean Big Spiderback.
5: Now take it easy, Rocky boy. Wait till my man finishes his lick. Well, this is short wave right from the States. He sends me.
1: No more lick.

0: What dame?
1: I don't know her name. She used to come in here all the time. Looks like a kid. Blonde hair, done up in braids. Gee, she's got the prince jumping through hoops. Look, Rock, you mind if I turn the radio back on? I gotta get back with the band in a minute. I want to hear this boy.
2: So ends an interlude of piano music, which replaced the usual broadcast of Bill Booth and his up-to-the-minute news analysis. We repeat, our studio in Cairo informs us that the wire recording of tonight's broadcast has not been received. Mr. Booth is engaged in extensive research in the Middle East. Until tomorrow night, this is the Columbia.
0: Moonlight started dialing for boogie music, and I went out the way I came in. It took me 10 minutes to reach the Cairo morgue and another 5 minutes to talk the sergeant into letting me into the place. I got to the corpse of Bill Booth, but the autopsy boys beat me to it. What I was looking for was no longer there. Then I got another bright idea. It was a long shot, but the kind you bet on in spite of the odds. Booth's clothing was neatly piled on a little table by the sink. Sure enough, there it was, under a corner of the water-soaked coat, neatly wound and marked Exhibit D. The long shot paid off on the nose. It was a coil of thin wire, the wire that had been wrapped around Bill Booth's ankle. It looked strong enough to tie a man with and bury his body in the Nile, but it wasn't. It was shiny and brittle, the kind of stuff you'd use only if you were in a hurry. Maybe it wasn't very strong for some purposes, but it might be strong enough to hang a man.
3: Rocky Jordan brings you the ending of tonight's story in just a matter of seconds. If you enjoy adventure, mystery, and excitement, then reserve Sunday nights for CBS. For not only will you hear Rocky Jordan at this same time, but you will enjoy Dashiell Hammett's famous detective, Sam Spade, and The Whistler. But it's time now for Rocky Jordan with the ending of tonight's story.
0: I felt sure now that the strand of wire found wrapped around the ankles of Bill Booth held the identity of his murderer. I grabbed a taxi and headed for the Hotel Lydia. When we pulled up in front of the battered building, I didn't wait for my change. The key to room 309 was still in my pocket. I decided against another excursion on the temperamental elevator and took the stairs three at a time. I opened the door and quickly stepped inside. The little suitcase still sat on the chair. It contained the portable wire recorder on which Bill Booth had transcribed his broadcasts from the United States. I opened the recorder, took the strand of wire from my pocket, wrapped it on the spool, and put the spool in place. I plugged in the machine to a wall socket and turned it on.
4: La Fu Es Prusegiveth Sierra Nos Ripa Esapusa.
0: Might have known I'd get it on backwards first. I reversed the strand of wire and again turned on the machine.
5: And so tonight, I believe I can finally reveal the full details of this scheme. For tonight, ladies and gentlemen, I have a date with the ringleader of the group. The amazing part of it is that they themselves have led me to this person. And here is the biggest surprise of all.
6: Turn it off, Jordan.
5: For at this time,
6: I say, turn it
5: off.
6: I
5: am able to give...
0: The door was open. Coming toward me was a little girl with braided blonde hair, a gun in her hand. Just behind Laurie Routhen stood her husband, Tom Disney.
6: I realize this is very dramatic of me, Jordan, but give me the wire.
0: Sure. Doesn't matter. There was nothing on it I didn't already know.
6: Booth had to be eliminated.
7: Laurie, you're telling too much. Maybe he doesn't know.
0: Too late for that, Disney. My story's as pat as a full house.
6: We're holding four aces, Jordan.
0: The deuces aren't wild, lady. Booth had all the answers to the slickest little immigration racket in the Middle East, so you killed him.
6: One mistake, Jordan. I did not kill Bill Booth. My stupid husband did it.
7: But you made me.
6: Your own stupid jealousy made you, and you bungled the job at that.
7: But how was I to know he was the one with Jordan's papers?
6: It was your job to know. And only a blundering idiot would have used the wire.
0: Look, the family quarrel is very touching. One point I missed. How does Hakim fit into this?
7: Another one of her boyfriends. She wrapped him about her fingers like twine.
6: Sometimes strong men come in handy. Let's get down to business. We will make sure, Jordan, that your body will not be found.
0: I'm following in Booth's footsteps.
6: Immediately. The Nile will swallow any traces of Rocky Jordan.
0: I never argue with a lady with a gun. She directed me down the hall to the ancient elevator. Her husband, Tom Disney, fluttered nervously behind us. The door slid open and we stepped inside.

0: nodded to me, and I punched the button marked basement. It almost jerked out from under our feet, but the gun in Laurie Ralphin's hands didn't waver. Then things began to happen like I hoped they would. The elevator bounced twice, settled, bounced once more, and came to a stop. The door slid open. The temperamental elevator had done it again. We had landed in the lobby. And there, framing the doorway, stood Hakim, the prince in pink. But what made the picture complete? Standing slightly behind him, flanked by two of his men, was Captain Sam Sabaya, Cairo Police.
1: George!
0: Well, one thing you can say for Sam Sabaya, he knows a grand entrance when he sees one. It seems Sam's leading suspect had been Hakim, so he followed Hakim and Hakim followed me, which led them both to the Lydia Hotel and Laurie Ralphins. Well, Sam is happy. He got three new customers for the Cairo jail. Moonlight Bay is happy. He came by my cafe the next day and collected his record of St. Louis Blues. For an hour, he converted the Cafe Tambourine into a bedlam of jive. Now I'm happy, because he's gone. Real gone.

Rocky Jordan is presented from Columbia Square in Hollywood and stars Jack Moyles in the title role. Tonight's story by Robert Libet was produced and directed by Cliff Powell, with original music by Milton Charles. This is CBS, the Columbia Broadcasting System.

0: Would you hand me that, please?
1: Thank you. Now, let's see. Survey, survive, Susanna, suspect. Ah, here we are. Suspense, meaning held in doubt, expressing doubt, the state of being uncertain, undecided, or insecure. State of anxious expectation or waiting for information, such as to keep one in suspense, therefore delay acquainting him with what he is eager to know.
2: Suspense! An hour of suspense now, a full 60 minutes at this time, and with the distinguished actor-director Robert Montgomery as your host. Tonight our star is Howard Duff, famous wherever radio is heard as Sam Spade, detective. And as Spade, he will appear in The Candy Tooth, a suspense play produced, edited, and directed by William Spear.
1: This is Robert Montgomery. My pleasure and privilege it is to be here during this hour each week as a sort of guide, philosopher, and fiend, an accessory before and after the facts of crime and punishment, which calculatedly fill our minutes with suspense. This evening, before we chat a little about the private life of America's favorite private eye, let me, on behalf of Mr. Spear and all of us, thank you sincerely for your wonderful letters and telegrams expressing appreciation and interest in this new full-hour presentation. It's wonderful fun to have 60 minutes to play with in radio drama. In our new double-strength, king-size format, we plan to bring you radio plays based on complete novels and on theatrical productions and pictures. Many of the best writers of this literature, James M. Cain, Dashiell Hammett, Raymond Chandler, Graham Greene, Eric Ambler, and Agatha Christie, have been happiest with a more spacious canvas upon which to display their characters of passion and purpose. With a full hour for our theater of thrills, we can give these authors a full stage on which to have their people play out their lusts and desires, their temptations and frustrations, their frantic fears and villainous triumphs, their descent into black and terror-laden bewilderment. Sometimes we find ourselves locked in the tortured brain of the scheming criminal. At other times, we know the dread of the hunted and hapless victim. But always the basic ingredient of suspense is not mechanical gadgetry, not the detectable piecing out of fingerprints and convenient clues, but always the basic ingredient is people. For people give us emotion, and emotion marks the high drama that cold logic can never achieve. Nowhere will you find stranger people, motives, and situations than those that pass through the door of a little office in San Francisco's Post Street. The lettering on the door reads, Samuel Spade, Private Investigations. Once it read Spade and Archer, but that was before Miles Archer stopped a bullet and plunged Sam Spade into the greatest detective adventure of modern times, the search for the Maltese Falcon. It was literally a shot heard round the world, for it brought into prominence the name of Dashiell Hammett and the so-called hard-boiled school of crime detection. Since then, the fictional private eye has become a national institution. But Sam Spade still rules the roost. In book sales, in motion pictures, the Maltese Falcon has been filmed four times now. And now on the air, every Sunday night, in The Adventures of Sam Spade, starring Howard Duff and produced by our very own Bill Spear. It's a great pleasure for me to introduce to our suspense audience now a young star from my home lot, Universal International, in the role with which he has become so closely identified that most of his fan mail is addressed to Sam Spade, Howard Duff.
3: Thanks, Bob. I'd like to go on record right now as saying that any checks I may sign with the name Sam Spade will be accepted at your own risk.
1: The detective business has been pretty good lately, I hear. How much did Sam make during 1947?
3: Effie would know. But no matter how much it was, it won't change Sam. He'll still do business at the same old stand in a rickety office building on Post Street where the elevator seldom ever works and the janitor never ever works.
1: As a matter of fact, I got into my Philip Marlowe pants this morning and did little Spade work on Spade myself. Don't stop me if I'm wrong, but here are some of the facts. F-A-X, facts. The way I dug them up. Age? Nobody talked. History? Mysterious, but was probably a Pinkerton man to start with. Height? 6 feet and a small chunk. Weight, enough muscle to go with his height. Hair, dim out blonde. Eyes, yellow-gray. Unmarried. Lives alone in a small furnished apartment within walking distance of his office. Is economical to the point of, never takes a cab where streetcars can get. and has been known to walk where they can't get. Secretary Effie Perrine, the only person who really knows what makes Sam tick when he wants you to. Otherwise, he's a lonely man who trusts no one, lives alone, and loves alone, and expects others to like it. Have I left anything out?
3: Nothing you left out, Bob. Something you put in. It's not true that I don't trust anybody. I trust everybody. All my clients are honest until I prove them otherwise.
1: Maybe that's what's kept you in the private eye business all these years.
3: That and the strong hatred that I have.
1: Hatred?
3: Yeah, for time clocks and the hours between 9 and 5. That's why I went into business for myself, and that's what keeps me there.
1: Then you regard it as a business, Sam, and not as an adventure.
3: Hmm? Well, when you break an arm in an adventure, the cost of setting it is not tax deductible. In a business, it is.
1: Yes, I see. How many cases have you had? And do you think all private dicks are clever?
3: Well, I've had so many cases I can't remember them all. About being clever, I once knew an operative who, while looking for pickpockets at Santa Anita Racetrack, had his wallet stolen. He later became a lieutenant of detectives in Glendale.
1: Sam, tell me, what was the most surprising thing that ever happened to you?
3: The most surprising thing that ever happened to me was in 1936 in Washington, D.C. I met a young lady on a bus who did not remark that my work must be very interesting.
1: Well, that's very interesting.
3: Thanks a lot. But I guess my most exciting caper since the Maltese Falcon was the hugger-mugger over the candy tooth. Usually when I wind a caper, I call Effie just to let her know I'm okay before I hustle down to the office to dictate my report to the client. But this time it was 4:30 in the morning before I could get to a phone. The reason was that I was in jail.

0: Wake up, Angel. You're home in bed, not at the office.
1: Sam, is that you, Sam?
0: Mm-hmm.
1: What time is it?
0: 4:30 in the morning.
1: Are you up already?
0: Effie, pull yourself together. Get dressed. Hustle down to the city jail.
1: Oh, Sam, what happened?
0: Well, that's what I got to get on the record now while I'm still alive to do it. Grab a taxi and hustle on down. Bring a book, pencils, the encyclopedia that has the letter K in it, and any old $20,000 you got laying around.
1: Sam, where am I going to get pencils?
2: Sam, I hurried just as fast as I could. There was no taxi around. What are you doing in jail?
0: My apartment's being redecorated. Bring your book?
2: Well, of course I did. And pencils, too. But you're here on a murder charge, Sam. Whatever could have happened to you?
0: Take it down, Effie.
2: But, Sam, what did you do?
0: The San Francisco Homicide Bureau. Attention, Detective Lieutenant Dundee. Date, fill it in.
2: I will.
0: From Samuel Spade, license number 137596. Subject, the Candy Tooth Caper. Dear Dundee, I don't know all the answers, not yet. What I do know is going down on paper while I'm still alive to get it there.
2: Oh, Sam.
0: The scenario runs something like this. This morning, a telegram came to my office. It was addressed to Samuel Spade, Esquire, and it was signed Casper Gutman. Gutman, the fat man. So far as I knew, Dundee, when you closed your books on the Maltese Falcon Capers 7 years ago, Gutman was entered as dead. First, I thought the telegram was somebody's idea of a joke. But when I read it through the second time, I knew it was no joke. There's nobody else who thinks or talks or writes like Casper Gutman.
3: My dear Mr. Spade, you will no doubt receive with mixed emotions the news of my imminent reappearance in the city of the Golden Gate. Hence the companion dispatch of a telegraphic draft in the amount of $1,000, which you are free to convert into coin of the realm. This trifling sum, sir, is merely a token of my esteem for a man of many resources and nice judgments. And for it, I do not require any specific service. However, if you feel so disposed, sir, you are free to accept my considered advice in the matter of an invidious pair of rogues. To wit, one Lawrence Laverne, DDS, and or Hope Laverne, whose charms and aliases are far too myriad to enumerate in this necessarily abbreviated communication. Should either or both of these persons approach you, beware the hidden tooth. Believe me, sir, they are untruthful, unreliable, and totally devoid of all moral sensibilities. I count upon you to make no commitments to them or anyone else until you have heard my proposition. This I hope to lay before you when I arrive in San Francisco this very evening. Dear Joel, send regards. I remain your obedient servant, Casper Gutman.
0: Casper Gutman, the fat man. I know, Dundee, you figured I didn't get hurt much the last time I tangled with Gutman over the Maltese Falcon. But that's because you didn't know Bridget O'Shaughnessy as well as I did. As well or as warmly. Well, I figured if Gutman was still in the land of the living, let him come. This time I wasn't going to get hurt in any way. There couldn't be two Bridgets. Nevertheless, I ate a can of spinach, which I found on Effie's desk. Then I sat down again, facing the door. Nothing much happened for almost 10 minutes. I was still trying to dig the meaning out of Gutman's double talk, and I'd gotten about as far as his warning about a hidden tooth when Effie ushered a man into my office.
4: Mr. Spade. Well, I must say that you are indeed a pleasant surprise. But pleasant.
0: You've said it. What can I do for you?
4: My name is Laverne. Larry, Lawrence Laverne.
0: How do you do?
4: I shall spare you the tiresome details and plunge right into the problem. Oh, dear. At the Hotel Royal George, there is a mildewed creature, but mildewed, registered as Mr. Herman Julius. Oh, a really frightful person.
0: Very frightful, huh?
4: Oh, the kiss of death department. The only thing about this creature that has any charm is a four-tooth lower bridge in his right jaw. Now, Mr. Spade, I want you to get that bridge for me.
0: I'm sorry. It sounds as though you're saying I want you to get that bridge for me.
4: Precisely.
0: Mm-hmm. Why?
4: Because he refuses to pay me for it.
0: You're a dentist?
4: I prefer to regard myself as a dentist sculpturer. I created this bridge for Mr. Julius with infinite pains. And now he refuses to pay me. I ask payment, and he accuses me of acting without charm.
0: Mr. Julius wouldn't happen to be a very large, fat man?
4: Oh, contraire. Skin and bones. Well, Mr. Spade?
0: I'm afraid you come to the wrong man, Mr. Laverne. What you want is a lawyer to sue him.
4: Sue him? Months of legal wrangling? Oh, no. Oh, no, no, no, no. I intend to be vindictive about this. I am by nature a very gracious and charming person. But now let him beware. I shall have that bridge from Herman Julius, even if you must knock him down and wrench it from his jaw.
0: You tried knocking him down yourself?
4: Oh, I could never even bring myself to perform extractions. I always send those patients to less sensitive dentists.
0: Yeah, well, I'm afraid you'll have to find yourself a less sensitive private detective.
4: Oh, dear. Well, Mr. Spade, what would you advise me to do?
0: Mr. Laverne, I would advise you to get out of California before Walt Disney sees you.
4: Well, good day, sir. I would like very much to have you in my chair someday. Might teach you some manners.
0: Beware the hidden truth.
5: Hello.
0: please sit down, Miss...
5: Thank you. Laverne. Hope Laverne.
0: Miss Laverne?
5: Yes.
0: What can I do for you?
5: Well, I'm looking for my brother.
0: Missing?
5: Well, yes, yes and no. I mean, he's been gone since yesterday, and I'm terribly afraid he'll get into trouble.
0: Oh? What kind of trouble?
5: Well, you see, it just isn't easy for me to talk about this, Mr. Spade.
0: Well, now, Miss Laverne, suppose you just lean back in that chair, close your eyes, and...
5: Yes, thank you. Yes, it's easier like this.
0: Mm-hmm, I thought you'd like it.
5: My brother's name is Lawrence. He's a man of 52. He's not well. I mean, he gets spells, and he acts peculiarly. He suffered a nervous breakdown some years ago, and he spent most of his life in sanitariums.
0: Where are you from, Miss Laverne?
5: Kansas City. During the past year, Larry was in a rest home in Palo Alto, and I arrived 2 days ago to take him home. Yesterday morning, Well, I don't know how it happened, but he's gone.
0: These spells you mentioned, what are they like?
5: Oh, well, he assumes different personalities. His favorite seems to be that of a dentist. He becomes obsessed by the thought that he's done some work, a bridge or something, for someone who refuses to pay him. He'll walk up to a perfect stranger and create a scene. He's been arrested a few times, nothing serious, public nuisance. Mr. Spade, I'm afraid that he'll be put away if he's arrested once more.
0: I see, and you want me to look for him.
5: Then he hasn't been here.
0: Why'd you think he'd come here?
5: Oh, that's another one of his tactics. He goes to a private detective, hires him to either follow a man or get back the work he thinks he's done. Dental work, you know.
0: But what made you think he'd come to me?
5: Oh, well, not you, particularly. Ever since yesterday, I've tried almost every private detective in San Francisco. No one has seen him.
0: Who'd you talk to?
5: I beg your pardon?
0: He's a private detective. So who'd you see?
5: Oh, there was a man named Graham, and one named Marlowe, Philip Marlowe.
0: Excuse me. Would you like a drink?
5: No.
6: Marlowe speaking.
0: Spade, Phil.
6: Hiya, Sam.
0: Phil, you got a rumble on a missing brother named Larry Laverne?
6: Yeah. Gal was in early this morning.
0: Hmm?
6: Brother's some kind of a screwball.
0: You meet him?
6: No, hasn't been around yet.
0: Thanks, Phil. See you.
5: Why did you do that, Mr. Spade?
0: It's doing things like that that have kept me alive and in business all these years. That was Marlowe. Your brother hasn't been to him.
5: I told you that.
0: But your brother has been here.
5: When?
0: A few minutes before you came in. Can't see how you missed him.
5: What did he tell you, Mr. Spade?
0: Pretty much as you outlined it.
5: About the dental work. And some man owing him money.
0: Yeah, some man named Julius. Herman Julius, he said. You know him?
5: I never heard of him. He's probably just another figment of Larry's imagination. Mr. Spade, I'm terribly worried about Larry.
0: I got that impression.
5: Will you try to find him for me?
0: Can you give me any idea where I might start looking?
5: Well, I think I know how Larry's mind works when he's in the midst of one of these spells, and if you find this Mr. Julius, you'll probably find Larry close by.
0: So you want me to find Mr. Julius first?
5: Oh, well, I only thought it would be simpler checking on this Mr. Julius' movements than on Larry's unpredictable whims, you see. Don't you think that makes good sense, Mr. Spade?
0: Miss Laverne told me she was staying at the Pickwick Arms, and I said I would call her if I found her brother, and she said, thank you very much, and I said, it's nothing, just part of the day's routine, and then she kissed me and left. After lunch, I strolled over to the Royal George Hotel. Duke, the house paper, gave me a rundown on Mr. Julius. A quiet, nervous little man who'd sealed himself up in his room for 2 days, eating out of room service. I didn't have any trouble finding the hacky who'd driven him away when he checked out. He gave me the address, and 20 minutes later, I was mounting the front steps of a greasy rooming house on Sacramento Street. I twisted the rusty bell in the door, and a long, sharp nose that could only belong to a landlady stabbed out at me.
7: What you want?
0: I'm looking for a man named Herman Julius.
7: Don't have no Julius here.
0: Well, maybe he gave some other name. A little skinny guy with a foreign accent.
7: You the Lord?
0: Take me to his room.
7: No, wait a minute. Now. Well, step inside. Upstairs.
0: Any home?
7: Never seen him go out. Ain't but one door. Watch that step, second from the top. It's busted. Don't want no lawsuits.
0: It's the third.
7: Said he was a refuge. The Nazis were after him. Another fight. Never knew he was in a tangle with the Lord. Smell that?
0: Certainly do.
7: Cooking in the rooms. Oh, I've got a rule, too. Sneaking electric plates, they do. Runs up the bills. Buzzards. Here's his room. Mr. Julius! Mr. Julius! Mr. Julius, you second there? They drink, some of them. Then the don't cook in their room. They drink. Get DT, some of them. Oh, go on in and get him. I don't want no part of it.
0: I didn't see who it was right away. His face was the color and consistency of crushed strawberries. I helped him up and over to the wash basin in the corner of the room. With his face washed, he looked a little better, but he still looked like Larry Laverne.
4: Oh, am I ever glad to see you. I thought it was them coming back to kill me.
0: Did you find Julius?
4: No. Got away, the wretch. Down the fire escape as I came in.
0: Who did this to you, big fat man?
4: Oh, to tell the honest truth, Mr. Spade, I never even got a good look at him. He was all over me before
0: I even... Julius? What's in his bridge work?
4: Oh, I'll tell you everything. But please, first, let's get out of this horrid room. Oh, it smells like cabbage.
0: Larry Laverne was tougher than he looked. After the going over he'd gotten, you or I would have been hospital-bound, Dundee. But he did a late take. We were on the way back to his hotel, walking toward Market, when he crumpled in the middle like a sack of flour. I grabbed him and held him upright, looked wildly around for somewhere to park him. We were standing in front of a newsreel theater. I bought 2 tickets and piloted him inside. We sat down. I undid his clutch in my arm and concentrated on the screen. The subject that followed the football game was some big Oriental celebration somewhere in India or someplace. A very fancy parade with white elephants.
8: Candy, Ceylon. The famed white elephants of the Orient get their annual airing as crowds of devout Buddhists gather to do homage to some of the strangest relics in the modern world. Here in Candy, the mecca of the Buddhist religion, pilgrims gather from near and far. Indian Rajah, Burmese officials, and Chinese dignitaries in ceremonial dress prostrate themselves before the jewel casket containing the most sacred object of the Buddhist world, legendary relic of Buddha himself, as the Orient goes wild in jubilant celebration. Temple dancers of Candy perform for the crowned heads of the Orient.
4: Take me out of here! I can't stand it, Uncle Man. I tell you, stop raving mad.
0: Take it easy. You're annoying the customers.
4: You brought me in here on purpose. You're trying to drive me crazy, but crazy.
0: Easy.
4: Listen to me.
8: Two men
4: if
8: holding up the sacred relics are high priest.
4: If that man says that one word, Candy, just once more, I won't be responsible. I tell you, I won't be responsible.
0: All right, Larry.
4: Take me out of here.
0: The end. You got me doing it. Come on, let's get out of here.
8: An impressive ceremony, indeed.
4: I promise you, Mr. Spade, all I need is just one night's sleep and I'll be a new man.
0: Yeah.
4: Why, I haven't even dared to take 40 winks since I arrived in this town for fear those monsters might murder me in my bed.
0: Yeah, I know. It's tough. Sit down.
4: So this is your apartment?
0: That's what I laughingly call it. Living room, bedroom, ice box. Here, have a drink. Me too.
4: Oh, thanks. Oh, did I ever need that.
0: Help yourself to the bottle.
4: I don't touch alcohol as a rule, but after what I've been through...
0: Well, now, drink all you like. You deserve it.
4: Oh, thank you. Well, I hardly know where to begin. It's all so strange. And there I was in Lisbon, Mr. Spade, the only English-speaking dentist worthy of a name in the entire diplomatic colony. Well, you must have read in the papers about Dom Constantino's tomb being violated. It was the scandal of the season. Oh, it's all so horrible, Mr. Spade. I just can't talk about it.
0: Here, a few more of this. Settles the nerves.
4: Oh, I just don't know how I can ever thank you. Ever since I hit this burg, I've been feeling like the forgotten... Pardon. Man.
0: Yeah, you were saying something about a tomb being broken into. In Portugal, this was?
4: Yes. Well, you know, the drop board just took one look at me and...
0: I know what you mean.
4: So I just stayed on in Lisbon and... Well, you know how people gossip, having patients of all nationalities and all that.
0: Yeah, I get it. Between the Nazis and the Allies, you were quite a social line.
4: Oh, now, wait a minute. Don't get the idea I was a spy. Oh, no. But sometimes people had things that could be hidden in a hollow tooth and like that, you know, bridge work, you know? I think I told you I'm not so much a dentist as a dental artist.
0: Mm-hmm.
4: Well, that fat Mr. Gutman brought me this tooth, you see.
0: Gutman?
4: Yes, Mr. G and that Joel Cairo person that was with him. Well, they brought me this tooth. Oh, a horrid yellow old thing, practically a fang. They wanted to put in Mr. Julius' bridge. Mm-hmm. Paid me £1,000, can you imagine? Then when I learned what they had done, well, it made me positively ill. This practically sacred old tomb in the cathedral, they'd broken in and literally torn out a piece of his jawbone.
0: Whose?
4: Why, Dom Constantino's.
0: And who's Dom Constantino?
4: Oh, the Portuguese viceroy. It didn't hurt him any. He's been dead 500 years, if he's dead a day. Oh, dear. I'm as tight as a tick. This liquor is getting to me.
0: And it was. I thought he'd open up some more, but I overplayed the bourbon. Half a bottle later, he passed out. I flopped on the sofa and tried to get some sleep for myself. But my dreams kept getting in the way. I had newsreel dreams and Technicolor. I dreamed that a white elephant with a face like Casper Gutman was leading a parade down Market Street. The howdah that was strapped to his back looked like a dentist chair. Herman Julius was sitting in it, but this face seemed to be blanked out. Joel Cairo, wearing a surgeon's gown and a turban, was drilling Julius's tooth. The crowds were throwing diamonds and rubies from the peanut bags they were carrying, and Gutman vacuumed them up with his trunk. That was when the bells started ringing in the Buddhist temple that had been built on top of the Mark Hopkins. Yeah.
1: Mr. Spade.
0: Yeah?
1: Mr. Spade, I need your help.
0: Who's this?
1: Hope Laverne, please, Mr. Spade. I'm terrified.
0: Where are you?
1: I'm in a drugstore at Fifth and Mission.
0: Near the bus depot?
1: Yes, please, come at once, Mr. Spade.
0: Well, can't you come here?
1: I can't. I don't dare go into the streets.
0: All right, wait there. I'm on my way. I took a quick gander at Laverne, saw he was still out cold, slipped under my topcoat, and left the apartment. I figured it would take me 11 minutes to hustle over to Fifth and Mission. But I never got any further than 50 yards from the front of my building. I sensed him behind me, wheeled suddenly, bumped him into a doorway, held the thumbs of his hands gripped tightly in my fist. I'll stand still or I'll tear him off.
9: Let go. I'll kill you.
0: Don't move and it won't hurt.
9: You filthy beast.
0: The boy twisted suddenly and violently, and I heard the crack of his left thumb breaking. He swallowed a scream, dashed out into the deserted street. I went after him, turned into the alley, and caught the butt of a gun behind my right ear. I don't know how long I was out, but I do know I came to at least 3 hours too soon. I needed much more rest. I opened my eyes, steadied a swaying ceiling, and then I heard his voice.
10: Well, sir, this is indeed a jolly reunion.
0: It couldn't be, but it was. Casper Gutman, the fat man of the Maltese Falcon Caper. Looking at the unholy trio there in the room, Joel Cairo, the little Levantine, still as oily and smiling as ever and still fragrant, Marvin, a sullen, white-faced, hollow-eyed youth as near Wilmer's double as anyone will ever see. And Gutman, spruce as ever in his black cutaway coat, black vest, and gray striped trousers. You'd have thought nothing had happened since then, not even the war. The grayness at Cairo's temples only made his baby face look more babyish. And about Gutman, nothing was different except his watch chain. A curious jewel-encrusted ornament dangled from it, shaped like a claw.
10: You seem surprised to see me, sir. And no wonder. It's always disconcerting to encounter a ghost, especially such a substantial ghost. A lot of water has gone under the bridge since last we met, eh?
11: Under the bridge?
10: Yes, which brings us to the subject at hand, the bridge.
0: My head aches. What about the bridge?
10: Well, first we'll talk a bit. After all, this is quite an occasion, sir. Reunion of old friends, eh, Mr. Spade?
0: Yeah. Tell me, did you ever find the Falcon, if you'll excuse the expression?
10: Your eyes are resting on all that remains of that fabulous bird, sir.
11: Yes, that trinket on his watch chain. All the remains of the Maltese Falcon.
10: Well, mark you, sir, what part of it survived. The claw. You believe in omen?
0: Right now, I'm ready to believe almost anything.
10: Indeed, sir. Well, no need for dissembling. We're old and wiser, I trust, than in the days of the Falcon. Well, suffice it to say, the unsavory and bloated object which the police dredged up from San Francisco Bay and identified as myself was some other poor soul. Wilmer, I am happy to say you remembered the debt of gratitude he owed me, and at the last moment agreed to be a party to the very necessary little deception. That is, since they had him cold, as you detectives say, for the other killings, he might as well confess to murdering me. He did so in exchange for my agreement to take care of his family in a financial way. An investment, by the way, which has paid rich dividends.
0: How's that?
10: Oh, indeed. Oh, well, thanks to it, I now have Marvin, Wilmer's younger brother.
0: I thought I noticed a family resemblance.
7: Shut up!
10: Oh, yes, yes, poor Wilmer. He was like a son to me, like a son.
0: Well, it didn't stop you from making him a patsy.
10: I detest killing, Mr. Spade. I cautioned Wilmer time and again. He was so headstrong. A mere boy.
0: You better caution this punk or he won't last to take any raps for you.
7: Oh, break his head,
10: now,
7: boy,
10: Marvin, Marvin.
7: That dirty shamus lays on a hand on me.
10: No, Marvin, Marvin. You'll take Marvin in the other room. Explain to him that Mr. Spade and I are very old friends.
11: Hesper knows best, Marvin. Come with me.
10: And now, no nonsense, you two now.
7: I'll kill him, Shamus.
11: Marvin, Hesper would be angry.
10: Oh, dear. Hot-headed runs in that family.
0: Yeah. Well, let's have it, Gutman. What are you after this time?
10: My dear boy, you misjudge me. It's true I had Marvin check up on you, but only because of your association with Miss Laverne. Oh, no matter now. I'm weary of the chase. All the way from Candy, I... What did the girl tell you?
0: She asked me to find her brother, a dentist named Laverne.
10: You believed her story?
0: No.
10: Most unscrupulous woman. No veracity, no regard for truth whatsoever. Her true motive? Merely to make trouble for me and my friends because of her association with Kemidov. Aye, the Russian's hand again, Mr. Spade.
0: Yep, Kemidov. Did I ever meet Kemidov?
10: You'd hardly forget if you had. In short, here is my proposition. Another $1,000, coin of the realm, sir, for which you will refund whatever money Miss Laverne gave you and send her packing.
0: The bidding starts at 10,000.
10: You drive a hard bargain, Mr. Spade. Very well. I'll meet your turn.
0: I told you the bidding starts there.
10: And where does it stop?
0: Half or whatever the caper nets you. I deliver Julius, you do the rest.
10: Well, between you and me, Mr. Spade, I'm not as affluent as I once was. The Falcon pretty well wiped me out financially. Considering the time and money I've already invested in trying to track down the weasel Julius.
0: What's in Julius's bridge work?
10: And if I don't choose to tell you?
0: Then it's no dice. Think it over, Gutman. Either I'm in all the way for half, or I deliver Julius to the other outfit.
10: And that is your final dictum, sir?
0: Take it or leave it. Either you're in or you're out.
10: Good night, Mr. Spade. I trust you will call me on the telephone when you reach your diggings and tell me that you've changed your mind. No hard feelings.
0: Fog was clearing, and only a few white wisps of it were clinging to Twin Peaks when I walked home that morning. It was too late to worry about Hope. Or did she phone for Gutman to decoy me out so that I started walking faster? As I climbed the stairs to my apartment, I heard a door open on the landing, and the slot of light that stabbed out from it showed me it was my door. The light came from behind whoever had opened it, and I couldn't see who it was at first, only that it was not Larry Laverne. I took the last flight 4 steps at a time.
12: Hello, Sam.
0: Tondi, what's happened?
12: Come in and see for yourself.
0: When I saw for myself, I wish somebody else had seen for me. Hysterical Larry was lying on his back on my bedroom floor. His eyes were wide open, and he had a crooked grin on his face. A very crooked grin. Whoever had killed him had wrenched his jaw out of place.
12: I'm not saying you killed him, Sam. I'm only asking you who did.
0: Don't be a child, Dundee.
12: Why was he killed?
0: No statement.
12: What was he doing here? Who is he?
0: The name he gave was Laverne. I let him flop here because he's afraid to go home.
12: Afraid of who?
0: A man named Casper Gutman.
12: What?
0: Yeah, Gutman.
12: Quit stalling, Sam. Gutman's dead and you know it.
0: You bury him, Dundee?
12: Well, I believe you mean it.
0: Where Gutman's concerned, it doesn't pay to kid around.
12: What's he after now?
0: The bridge work out of a man's mouth. The man's name is Julius.
12: What's in this Julius Bridgeworth? Maltese Falcon?
0: Something like that.
12: I'm sorry, Sam. It's not good enough. I'll have to take you in.
0: So you took me and you booked me. Bail was set at $20,000. You saw to that. You figure there's only one operator who'd put up that kind of money to spring me, and that's Casper Gutman. I hope you're right. Period, and the first part, at least, of sob story.
2: But Sam, what is in Herman Julius's bridge work?
0: Well, Laverne told me it was a tooth Gutman stole out of a skeleton in an old Portuguese catacomb.
2: What's so valuable about that?
0: I don't know.
2: Could be a jewel inside of it?
0: No, it's not Gutman's kind of game. Besides, the thing that made poor Laverne blow his top in that newsreel theater was something more like an elephant tusk.
2: Oh.
0: Where's that encyclopedia? Did you bring it?
2: Oh, yes, I did, Sam. Yes, I did. Wasn't I smart?
0: Look it up.
2: Look what up?
0: Candy with a K.
2: Oh, K, can. Oh, here it is. Candy. Hey, nothing. City, capital of central province of Ceylon, located near the center of the island north.
0: Spare me the geography.
2: Well, the railroad from Colombo. Noted for its waterfalls and stuff and stuff and
0: yeah,
2: stuff.
0: Yeah, that yeah.
2: The city surrounds an artificial lake and is sacred to Buddhists for its temple of Naligawa, which enshrines the tooth of Buddha brought, according to legend...
0: What? Let me see that.
2: Well?
0: Let me see, the sacred the Buddhist for its temple of Malagao, which enshrines it. Effie.
2: What's the matter, Sam?
0: The tooth of Buddha.
2: Sam, you don't think that's what's in Herman Julius's bridge work?
0: If it was, Gutman would be after him.
2: But how did he get to Portugal?
0: If it did, Gutman's the man that could track it down.
2: Sam, you sure of that?
0: No, Angel. No. The only thing I am sure of is this. When the Maltese Falcon laid an egg, it hatched a flock of vultures, and they're all circling right around my head.
2: Well, cheer up, Sam. You won't be in jail long. I'll bring you a cake with a file in it.
0: Angel.
2: No, devil's food.
13: In tonight's full hour of suspense, Howard Duff, our star, appears as Sam Spade, with Joseph Kearns as Casper Gutman, in William Spear's production of The Candy Tooth. Tonight's study in suspense. In just a moment, we will return with the second half of The Candy Tooth. This is CBS, the Columbia Broadcasting System. And now, back to our Hollywood soundstage and Robert Montgomery.
14: At the point at which we interrupted Sam Spade's narrative just now, things were at a pretty pass.
0: A pretty pass, indeed.
14: A pretty pass. Sam wound up with the body of the dentist, Larry Laverne, in his apartment. The girl, Hope, waiting for him in the bus station. Casper Gutman, the fat man, waiting for an answer to his ultimatum that Spade produce the tooth or else.
0: Me in city prison on a $20,000 bail, and the fabulous Candy Tooth still chumping on two-bit hamburgers in the bridge work of a very elusive man named Herman Julius.
14: Yes. And?
0: Well, after I dictated my report to Effie on what had happened until then, she left, and I laid down to think. Lieutenant Dundee and I had agreed that I should spend the night in the Pokey. He figured that the 20G bail would draw only one man to put up that much moolah to spring me, Casper Gutman. Along about 9 in the a.m., the turnkey unlocked the door of my cell. I followed him out to the desk. The 20,000 bucks were there, but no sign of benefactor, benefactress, or Samaritan of any type. The bond was in my name. I signed my release and walked out. Across the street was parked a long black limousine with the curtains drawn. I started for it when a force at my elbow checked me.
11: Just in your spade.
0: See.
15: I'm Don Constantino de Braganza. He's I who have put up the $20,000.
0: Is that so? Well, thank you. Now, why?
15: I desire a service. My card, senor.
0: Don Constantino de... Wait a minute.
15: You seem to know the name, eh?
0: Yeah. For a guy who's been dead 500 years, you don't look too bad.
15: Oh, thank you. You are referring, of course, to my illustrious ancestor, Don Constantino, the first Portuguese viceroy of India, who indeed had been dead since the 16th century. It's on his behalf I speak to you now.
0: What can I do for him?
15: Restore the tooth which was wrenched from his skull by a pack of unspeakable ghouls who violated his tomb in Lisboa.
0: You think they're in San Francisco?
15: Let us not be naive, senor. The contemptible little dentist, Laverne, was killed in your apartment. Therefore, you must know the whereabouts of the other ghouls.
0: I know so many ghouls, senor. You'll have to be more specific.
15: I refer to a fat pig named C. Gutman and an odorous little camel named J. Cairo. And most especially to a woman of the female sex by name H. Laverne.
0: You want them or the tooth?
15: Both. Not one without the other.
0: Well, it'll take a little time. They haven't got the tooth.
15: You know where it is?
0: In the bridge work of a man named Julius.
15: Oh. That then explains the dentist and the diabolical manner which they employed in smuggling the tooth out of Lisboa.
0: Now, you go on home and you stay there until I call you, huh?
15: Senor. I respect your judgment.
0: Thank you.
15: You will find me at the Hotel San Rafael, and for the retainer, you may consider the $20,000 bond as due.
0: Wow.
15: Adios, senor.
0: Adios. Be careful crossing streets.
15: Adios.
0: Adios.
15: Adios.
0: Adios, Tom Constantino.
15: Adios.
0: Yeah, adios.
15: Adios.
0: Adios, yes.
16: Spade. Sam. Get in.
0: You, got a hack license, Miss Laverne?
16: Oh, please don't, Sam. I know this car's ridiculous, but I don't dare use taxis or be seen on the street. What did that man tell you?
0: What happened last night when you called me from the bus station in such a panic?
16: Why didn't you come?
0: I went to see the fat man.
16: You saw Gutman? Did he mention me?
0: He didn't make that call last night to get me out of the apartment so that somebody could get in and kill Laverne.
16: Oh, Sam.
0: Then why did you call?
16: Because I found Herman Julius, and I'm driving you there now.
0: We didn't do any talking after that. She sat very close to me. There was plenty to talk about, but we didn't do any talking after that. I was vaguely aware that we were driving across to Oakland, and a few minutes later, we pulled up in front of an apartment building. We took the elevator up to the 9th floor.
16: This is it, Sam. 9B.
0: Nobody home.
16: Oh, he's in there, Sam. I know he is.
0: Mr. Julius. Mr. Julius.
17: Go away. There's no Julius here. Oh,
16: that's his voice.
0: Mr. Julius, I've got to talk to you. No. It's very important. If you don't open the door, I'll have to...
17: I'll kill myself. I'll kill myself.
16: He will, Sam. He will. You've got to stop him.
17: Go away.
0: Julius. Wait a minute.
17: No.
0: Wait, don't.
17: No,
0: it was the 9th floor he started from. Poor, frightened little Herman Julius was dead on arrival. By the time we made it downstairs, the street was cluttered with cops. I grabbed Hope by the arm, hustled her around the corner to a rented limousine, and told her I'd call her later. My next stop was the fat man himself.
18: Well, sir, so you reconsidered. You found Julius.
0: I know where he is.
18: And your terms, sir. What are your terms?
0: $100,000, cash on the line.
18: Oh, out of the question, Mr. Spade.
0: No cash, no tooth.
18: You found another buyer?
0: Yeah. A man named Constantino de Braganza says the tooth belongs in the head of his ancestor by a previous marriage.
18: Oh, acquaintance, sir, very true. And what else did he say to you?
0: That he'd double any bid that you made on the tooth.
18: My dear fellow, have you any inkling, any remote idea of the value of that tooth? No? Well, I'll tell you, sir. But let me warn you, if I tell you, and you do not then produce the tooth.
0: Yeah. Let's get on with it, Gutman.
18: Yes. Sit down, sir. How much do you know the 16th century history of the Orient?
0: About enough to fill that tooth with.
18: Capital joke, sir. I shall give you a little more. Enough, say, to fill an elephant tusk.
0: I'm listening.
18: Well, sir, when the Portuguese invaded India in the 16th century and established the city of Goa, there were three main empires in the Orient, namely China, India, and Burma. And the rulers of all three empires sought to rule the world. Now, legend had it that in order to become lord of the world, a monarch had first to be the possessor of seven gems. That's gems spelled with a J, sir. Yes, gems. This is no fantasy, I'm telling you, Mr. Spade. This is actual history. Seven gems. And what were those seven gems?
0: You tell me.
18: The first six do not concern us, Mr. Spade. A golden wheel, a white elephant, all easy to come by for an oriental monarch. But the seventh. Ah, Mr. Spade, the seventh.
0: What was that, a tooth?
18: The tooth, Mr. Spade, the tooth. The sacred tooth of the great Lord Buddha himself. That remained in the temple of Maligawa at Kandy, on the island of Ceylon. So many kings sent armies to capture it, but all were defeated by the fierce Brahmins who stood guard at the temple gates. And so, we come to the year 1552.
0: It's about time.
18: Now, in that year, the Portuguese viceroy, Dom Constantino de Braganza, landed near Jaffna with a force of 1,220 men and defeated the king's legions in a savage battle.
0: Mm.
18: He returned to Goa with his victorious army and the tooth, which he retained as his personal prize. It was not long before the Burmese king, Bainau by name, sent an emissary to Dom Constantino, offering the modern equivalent of £1,000,000 as ransom for the tooth.
0: How to get the Portugal?
18: So hear me out, sir. Hear me out.
0: All right.
18: Well, before the transaction could be consummated, the Portuguese archbishop called on Dom Constantino and, in the name of the Inquisition, demanded the tooth. After some delay, Dom Constantino, under threat of torture, delivered a tooth into the archbishop's hand. And that tooth was publicly destroyed, the archbishop grinding it into powder with mortar and pestle and scattering the residue upon a fire, that the tooth might be utterly consumed. Shortly after this, Dom Constantino's personal physician, after drawing the tooth, now mind you, a tooth, from the viceroy's head, died under very mysterious circumstances. We may safely infer that the substitute tooth which he drove into the viceroy's jawbone, after the primitive fashions of dentistry in those days, was the candy tooth, put there for safekeeping until Dom Constantino could resume negotiations with Bainaung's emissary. But before that could be accomplished, Dom Constantino was stricken with the plague, carried aboard ship, and home to Portugal, where he died. He was entombed with a candy tooth still in his head. Now, the manuscript which fell into the possession of the Russian Kemidov, and later into mine, but I shall not go into unnecessary detail.
0: Of course, sir.
18: Was Dom Constantino's deathbed confession, proving beyond the shadow of a doubt that the real Candy Tooth had reposed for more than four centuries, not in the great temple at Candy in Ceylon, but in a Portuguese tomb.
0: Yeah, well, I think I can take it from there. You still haven't told me what my percentage is.
18: Well, my dear boy, if your percentage were 0.1% of what can be realized on that tooth, you could retire to a life of sloth and luxury for the rest of your days. For the restoration of the true relic, there is no limit to what the Buddhist world could and would pay. Gifts and tribute paid to one temple alone exceed $11 million a year. Now, my boy, you begin to comprehend something of its value?
0: I'll still settle for cash.
18: Very well, then. $10,000.
0: It's a deal.
18: You understand, Mr. Spade. Now that you have my secret, the affair must be gotten over quickly, for good and all. If it is not, believe me, this time I shall not bargain with you for my life. You shall bargain with me for yours.
0: After I left Gutman, I called you, Dundee, and found out by a clever ruse where Herman Julius' body had been sent. You told me. Then I hustled on over to the mortuary. As I walked in, a hushed young man wearing a hushed cutaway and a hushed expression greeted me.
19: Good evening, sir. I'm Converse Etheridge. Can I be of service?
0: Thank you. I've come to pay my last respects to an old friend. Can I be alone with him for a few minutes?
19: His name?
0: Julius. Herman Julius?
19: Oh, yes, yes. His widow is here, sir. Mrs. Julius.
0: His widow, huh?
19: Yes, she's inconsolable. Perhaps, as a dear friend of the departed, you might give her words of comfort. Please go in.
0: Thank you. A little woman in black was sobbing quietly to herself. She turned around when she heard me come in. Her eyes lit up with hatred, and suddenly she grabbed something from her pocketbook and held it at me. It was a .45, and her hand was shaking.
20: Yeah, this time I will do it. Always before I didn't have the heart. Always hating bloodshed. But this time... Yeah, this time!
4: Nick, Frau Julius. It Freund.
20: You are not one of them.
4: No, I'm a detective. I want to punish the people responsible for your husband's death.
20: Yeah, I believe you. This gun. I was going to follow poor Hermann. There didn't seem to be any reason for going on.
4: Tell me something about yourself and your husband, Mrs. Julius.
20: It's an old story now. Years of separation in different concentration camps. Bribery. Then my children and I, we were finally released. Came to this country. After 2 years, Hermann brought us from Lisbon. We knew soon he would be with us. But even though the war was finished, they had lost. Still they went after Hermann Julius. He knew the Nazis were behind him all the time. And even here, in this country, he did not dare come to me.
4: Mrs. Julius, those people that followed your husband this time weren't Nazis. They weren't even after him. They were after something he was carrying. In Lisbon, didn't he go to a dentist named Laverne? Didn't Laverne put an odd-shaped tooth, kind of yellow, into his bridge work?
20: Yeah.
4: So he smuggled the candy tooth out of Portugal and he never even knew it.
20: Oh, well, it does not matter now. Oh, Hermann is dead. Surely they will leave his poor broken body in peace.
4: I doubt it very much, Mrs. Julius.
20: No, surely they will.
4: That's why I want to make a request of you. You see, others have died besides your husband because of this thing. More will die unless you do as I ask you.
20: Oh, to stop terror. Any terror. I will do anything, Mr. Spade. Anything you say.
4: I told her what I wanted done, and she agreed to do it. Then I started on my part of it. I called Gutman on the St. Mark and told him 11 at my apartment. Then I called Dom Constantino at the San Rafael. Hope and I got there around 10:30. Go on in, Angel.
3: Well, this is where you live, Sam?
4: Where I sleep.
3: Must be lonely for you.
4: Sorry, no vacancy.
3: Sam, listen. There's so much I want to tell you about myself.
4: I'm listening.
3: Well, listen. Just before the war started, I was engaged to marry a man named Kemidov in London.
4: A Russian, yeah. Gutman mentioned him something about an old manuscript.
3: Yeah, Kemidov had stolen it. In India, it was very old, and Kemidov said that the information in it made it worth more than the Maltese Falcon. It was in Latin.
4: Mm-hmm. How'd the fat man get this manuscript away from Kemidov? So you double-crossed Kemidov and took the manuscript to Gutman.
3: Sam, before they get here, I've got to tell you something. No matter what happens, I want you to know this.
4: Sure, I know. Say it, Angel.
3: Don't torture me, Sam.
4: I'd like to hear it, Angel.
3: Oh, Sam, I love you so much, it feels like hate. It feels like a...
4: Go on. Hate me, Angel.
3: Darling. No, don't answer it, Sam.
4: Relax, Angel. You'll be okay.
3: Sam?
4: Yeah?
3: Only you, Sam. All I want out of... Only you.
4: Just stay on third, Angel. I'll bat you home safe.
21: You see, sir, I have a punctual man.
4: Come on in, Gutman.
22: Look, the same apartment, the same colors, everything the same.
4: Yeah, the same rat race, Cairo. Hello, Marvin. Killed anybody since lunch?
23: You want me to give it to you, Shamus?
22: Oh, please, Marvin. No unpleasant talk. Mr. Gutman, please tell Marvin.
4: In here, gentlemen.
21: Yes, Marvin. Mr. Spade, I'm sure, regrets the unfortunate... Well, and what have we here?
4: You all know the lady?
22: You see, Mr. Gutman, you see, I told you. Now he's dealing with her. Oh, this is...
4: Shut up, you hear me? Shut up.
23: Don't talk just like that. I'm jumpy. I don't feel good. I don't know why.
4: You shut up, too.
22: Always fighting violence, unpleasantness. I'm getting too old for this.
21: Now, Mr. Spade, to the business at hand. You have the truth.
0: I want some answers first. Did you have our dentist friend Laverne killed?
21: No.
0: Did Marvin kill Laverne?
21: No.
0: Cairo?
21: No.
0: Nobody killed Laverne. He died of old age.
21: Have you asked the little lady there?
20: Sam.
0: I gotta ask you, baby.
20: Oh, Sam, how could
0: Answer
20: you?
0: Me.
20: No, Sam, you know I didn't.
0: Well, it doesn't matter. I got my pigeon peck to take the fall.
23: Oh, I don't feel so good.
21: Now, Marvin, retain yourself. No violence. Well, sir,
0: That's it. Sit still.
19: I have a package from the Avalon Mortuary for Mr. Spade. Oh, hello, sir.
0: Yeah, let's have it.
19: Mrs. Julius said to tell you...
0: Yeah, thanks. Well, Gutman, this is it. This little package. The candy tooth.
21: The tooth, at last. Give it me, sir. Give it me.
22: Oh, Mr. Gutman, it's all over. We've got it. We've got it.
21: We have. Come, sir. No more teeth.
0: Put those fat lunch hooks down before I chop them off.
21: I rather thought this was no. What now, sir?
0: I told you there was another bidder. There he is.
1: I would advise you not to...

0: Do not be so formal, Hope, my darling. You may call me Sergei Ivanovich.
1: Oh, I must get off the Kopeck. We're all here.
2: You see, Mr.
3: Say, you are an unmitigated cad, sir. You knew all along this man was an imposter.
1: That was the name he gave me.
3: Well, what matter? There's enough for all.
0: Watch your soul, Mujik. Mr. Spade, you'll please give me that package.
3: Now, Marvin, now!
1: They both had their guns into each other at once, practically. Kamenov fired first, but Marvin didn't fall. He spit out his chewing gum, then he squeezed the trigger of his .45. They both looked more surprised than anything else, but they were both very dead before they fell down.
3: Marvin! Marvin. Dead. As dead as Kamenov. Oh, well, it was worth it. You know, of course, it was he who killed Laverne.
1: I told you I had my pigeon picked for the fall.
3: By gad, man, you are a winner.
2: Poor Marvin. He looks so dead.
1: You can have the package now.
3: Oh, yes. The truth, sir.
1: He seized the package with his fat little fingers. They were trembling so he could hardly undo the strings. He tore the outer wrappings, exposed a small metal jar. He looked at me and wrenched the lid off. He dumped the contents onto the table.
3: The tooth, what is it? There's nothing here. Ashes, sir.
1: That's it, Gutman. Ashes. The tooth is there, along with the rest of Herman Julius. It was cremated this afternoon.
2: Cremated? The tooth, it was cremated.
3: No, this, it cannot be, no.
2: But it is. It is the tooth. Oh, you idiot. Again, you are the idiot. Why do I stay with him? Why?
3: Well, come, Joe. Shall we stand here weeping and bemoaning a curious quirk of fate? Or shall we defy all fates? Were we not well underway to finding the Romanov scepter when this charming lady detoured us with her romantic notions? Come. What say you, Joel, eh?
2: You mean we
3: yes.
2: go to...
3: Yes, Joel, to Samark.
2: Mr. Gutman, do not say it. He is listening.
3: Yes, a wise precaution. Then we go, eh?
2: Yes, Mr. Gutman, yes, we go.
3: Adieu, Mr. Spade. Oh, sound. It's like the stage of the old Vic at the final curtain of Hamlet. Alas, poor Marvin... I knew him well. Ah, well, many slipped twixt the cup and the tooth.

0: Now, let them go, Mr. Montgomery. I knew there was nothing on them that Dundee's boys could make stick. I thought twice before I let Dundee take Hope Laverne, but we both agreed it was the smart thing to do. And what do you suppose Effie said when I said, period, end of report?
1: Oh, Sam, for once you came out ahead. $20,000. Oh, just think of the things we can do. You pay all the bills, the year's rent on the office, have that awful old leather chair reupholstered, and a new ribbon for my typewriter.
0: Effie, about that typewriter ribbon.
1: Well, maybe I can get along on this one for a while, but Sam, I do think we should get my mother's earrings out of Marsh's pawn shop.
0: Effie, I know this is going to be a terrible blow to you, but
1: Sam, what did you do with the $20,000?
0: I put it up for bail.
1: Bail?
0: Yeah.
1: But that was the $20,000. And you're released, so you get the money. It's very simple, Sam. You just go down and ask them for it.
0: Effie, you see, you don't understand these things. Now, bail is a very complex legal technicality. You see, you put up a bond, and then you...
1: Sam, how much was the bail for Hope Laverne?
0: Yeah, that's what I mean, Angel.
1: Oh, Sam, you're such a child. You'll never see her again. She was just using you.
0: I'll take it, Effie. Hello?
2: Angel.
0: Hello, kitten.
2: Sam, I'm free. Shall I come over?
0: Well, I'll always be waiting for you, kitten.
2: Me too, Sam.
1: Kitten, indeed. C-A-T, kitten.
0: What's that, Angel?
1: Oh, forget it, Sam. I just get...
0: Can't figure me out, eh, Angel? Well, I'll tell you. I've lived without faith, and I've lived without charity, but I've just got to have...
1: Not here is where I say... Oh, good night, Sam.
0: Good night, sweetheart.

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1: Thanks for the plug, Bob. I have a basket full of thanks to my friend Howard Sam Duff, the kind of actor a director lights candles for, and to wonderful Lorraine Tuttle, who plays Effie each week, and to Joseph Kearns, who is the Casper Gutman of them all, and to all you other ornaments to your profession, Kathy Lewis, Wally Mayer, Jay Novello, Jeanette Nolan, Jack Edwards Jr., Sidney Miller, Hans Conried, and Bill Johnston. And, of course, as always, to our musical director and conductor, Lud Gluskin, and to the composer of our original scores, Lucian Morawek.
0: And our special thanks to Bob Tolman and Jason James, who wrote The Candy Tooth, and who were voted by their fellow Mystery Writers of America the Edgar Allan Poe Award for Sam Spade, the best detective show on the air.
1: And to the Wild Root Company, our gracious sponsor of Sam, for this courtesy and cooperation in making tonight's spadery available. 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
0: Next week we will bring you another great American master of suspense, the author of The Postman Always Rings Twice and Double Indemnity, James M. Cain. It's a full hour of Mr. Cain's very wonderful novel, Love's Lovely Counterfeit. 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

This is Robert Montgomery. 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
0: 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This is Crime Time Radio, USA.

Hello. I hope I haven't kept you waiting. Yes, this is a crime club. I'm the librarian. The Gypsy Sings of Death. Yes, we have that story for you. Come right over.

0: Ah, you're here. Good. Take the easy chair by the window. Comfortable? The manuscript is on this shelf. Here it is. The Gypsy Sings of Death. The very unusual story of an old gypsy custom that led to custom-made murder. Let's look at it under the reading lamp. It was early evening all over New York, but in the time-forgetting atmosphere of the Caravan, a gypsy nightclub, time had stopped for Toby Randolph as she reached across the table for the hand of Paul Palmer, the well-known Broadway columnist and man of her dreams.
1: What's the matter, Toby? Got a pain?
2: Oh, Paul, darling. I'm so glad you brought me to this place.
1: Uh-huh.
2: It's like the open country. Campfire. Sweet, intoxicating music of guitars in the night.
1: What guitars?
2: Mm-hmm.
1: Flap your wings, honey. You're taking off.
2: Oh, shut up.
1: And I thought you loved me. Well, live and learn.
2: Just try living for a change.
1: Marriage and a house in the country, eh?
2: What's wrong with that?
1: Yeah, I bet many a family was launched in this place. Dan Harrigan, the bride's best friend.
2: Who's Dan Harrigan?
1: The guy who owns his den of delusion and false promise.
2: Well, you don't say. Maybe I should meet him. Is he a gypsy?
1: No, dear. He's not even a human being.
2: Oh.
1: That's life, Angel. One disappointment after another.
2: I'll get over it.
1: The blessings of youth. Don't look now, Toby. There's another blessing coming this way. And she's gorgeous.
2: What? Good evening. May I sit down?
1: Why not?
2: Thank you. I am Fatima. I must read the leaves in your teacup. Oh, a fortune teller. How about reading mine? I will do it only for the gentleman. Will you permit me, sir?
1: How can I refuse?
2: It is well that you do not. Your cup, please.
1: So, you're working for Dan Harrigan, eh?
2: Ah.
1: You must be the new one. I haven't seen you around here before.
2: I'm still here, Paul.
1: Huh? Oh, yeah. Well, Fatima, what about this mess in the teacup?
2: I see adventure for you. Much excitement and great danger.
1: Any particulars?
2: I see a festival. The festival of Zoroaster. You will be there.
1: Who's going to take me?
2: You will go, and you will meet Hakim, the king of the gypsy tribe, and Dagmar, the beautiful daughter of his third wife.
1: Mm.
2: And you will meet Kismet, the medium who communicates with the spirits of the departed. Beware of him.
1: He's bad, eh?
2: He will be jealous of you, but there is another who will hate you to the death.
1: Who?
2: I cannot see him. The leaves have become confused. Like I've been since I met Paul. That is all. I must go now.
1: No, wait a minute, Fatima. You can't leave me with an unknown enemy. Suppose I met him face to face.
2: Please, no more.
3: Paul, the lady wants to go.
1: But she told me... Oh, hello, Dan.
3: There's no story in her for your daily column.
1: Not with you around, eh? But let's be polite. Toby Randolph, this is Dan Harrigan.
2: Really?
3: Yeah. Come on, Fatima. We'll be late for the festival.
2: Yes, Dan.
3: So long, Paul. Drop in again sometime. I'm always glad to see you.
2: Well, darling, there goes your gypsy love song.
1: In swing time. Angel, don't you want that slave bracelet?
2: What slave bracelet?
1: Right there on the table. Must have slipped off your arm.
2: Not off mine, dearest.
1: Then it must be Fatima's.
2: Get that hunting look out of your eyes, Paul.
1: The Festival of Zoroaster. That gang of gypsies she found in my teacup.
2: Let's order some more tea and drown them.
1: Let's not, sweetheart. Let's find out about the festival and see what they look like. My column's bursting with curiosity.
4: Hakim, it is time for the festival to begin, and we're not there.
5: We stay in this house, Dagmar, until Fatima returns.
3: Until Fatima returns.
5: Ah, Kismet, you speak. What is the good word from the spirits?
3: I was not communicating with him. I think only of Fatima and how she keeps her father, the king of the tribe, waiting.
5: I am her father, and I do not mind.
3: It is not right, Hakim, when there is no reason.
5: She's working for Dan Harrigan.
3: That flea on the back of a dog.
5: Well spoken, my friend. But in this world, business comes before festival.
3: If she has not forgotten us for Dan Harrigan.
5: Dagmar, foolish daughter of my third wife. What tickles your nose now?
4: Kismet. He's jealous of every man that looks at Fatima.
3: She's my betrothed. On her wrist is my bracelet. I want my future wife to be like the sky on a cloudless day.
5: Can the daughter of my flesh and blood be otherwise?
3: It can happen, Hakim. We've been here in New York too long.
4: Yes.
5: I hear Dagmar agrees with you.
4: Sometimes, Hakim, I feel we shall never see the open sky again.
5: You have only to look up.
3: Hakim!
5: Here we prosper, and here we stay. I have gone to great pains to settle my tribe. And you, Kismet, has not your spiritualist business put you in the income tax class?
3: I can find the same spirits in Philadelphia and Cleveland and as far west as Chicago. But it is not for me alone.
5: No.
3: Even now, on the night of the festival, the people of our tribe are grumbling.
4: They want to move, Hakim. They say you are getting old and too tired to be our king.
6: Father.
5: Ah, Fatima.
6: Father, I did not mean to be late, but Dan Harrigan...
3: What has he done to you?
5: Silence, Kismet. Now, Fatima, you may tell us about Dan Harrigan.
6: He has gone to the festival, Father.
5: Oh?
6: He's going to make trouble if we do not pack and move tonight.
5: I see.
6: He will not let you forget that you are working for him. I'm frightened, Father.
5: By the lightning that never strikes twice, I begin to understand. This grumbling among my people. Dan Harrigan's work.
6: Grumbling?
5: Have you not heard? The people are saying that...
3: Quiet, Dagmar. It is serious business.
4: But Kismet, Fatima is not wearing your bracelet of betrothal.
3: She's not? She is not. Fatima, where is the priceless token of my love?
6: I gave it to a stranger.
3: You gave it to a... Rimba, what is the meaning of this?
6: I could not help myself, Kismet.
3: Betrothed to a stranger, and with my bracelet. What is the name of this foul dog, Fatima?
6: Paul Palmer. Every day he writes about people in the newspaper.
3: I will cut his heart out. I will squeeze him in my hands.
5: Well, the problems of being a king.
4: Fatima, is he handsome, this Paul Palmer?
6: Yes, Dagmar. He's almost beautiful.
5: Close your foolish mouth, daughter of my third wife. We are going to the festival now. It is a moment of solemn consideration.
7: Paul, this is wonderful. Imagine living all your life and never seeing a show like this.
1: You're looking in my column for tomorrow, Toby.
7: And you're still looking for Fatima.
1: How'd you guess?
7: Oh, darling, can't we forget her and enjoy this festival by ourselves?
1: That brace is burning a hole in my pocket.
7: That's not the only thing that's burning, Paul.
1: Huh?
7: You, dear. But I'm the patient type. I'd make such a good wife. Look out, Paul.
1: Oh, hey.
3: I'm sorry, my friend.
1: Why don't you look where you're going?
7: Or at least go where you're looking.
3: It is my fault. I have so many unhappy thoughts my eyes do not care to see. Ah. She's beautiful.
7: He knows all the right words. I like him, Paul.
3: Paul?
1: With a Palmer hanging on. Say, maybe you can tell me where I can find Fatima.
3: Paul Palmer. Arimba. It is he.
7: Paul, he's got a knife.
3: The murderer of my love life.
1: Hey, wait a minute.
3: Enough. I am Kismet, the medium whose spirit you have destroyed. Now I will show you.
1: Oh, no, you won't. Drop that knife.
3: First, I will kill you. Foolish man, do you think you can hold my wrist forever?
7: Paul, trip him. Do something.
1: I can't, Toby. This guy's built like a rock. Get help.
7: Where? Everybody's standing around watching this.
1: Not everybody, thank the Lord.
7: Kismet, you fool, what are you doing?
3: Do not interfere, Fatima.
7: Stop it. Leave him alone.
3: Fatima, you slapped me. You have disgraced me before the tribe.
6: I will have you expelled.
3: You have disgraced me before the tribe.
1: Phew. What's that bruise I got against me?
6: Oh, the music. Shall we dance, Paul?
1: All I want to know is
6: it
1: this...
6: will not be too painful, hmm?
1: Well...
6: We will dance.
1: Do you mind, Toby?
7: Go ahead, sucker. But before you take that first step, make sure she's not going to waltz you into a casket.
6: You're so nice, Paul. And you dance like a real prince.
1: Thanks for the promotion. What's cooking, Fatima?
6: Cooking?
1: With a bracelet. You didn't leave that trinket with me as a token of your undying love.
6: But I did.
1: Oh, now, wait a minute.
6: I want you to keep it forever.
1: There are easier ways of getting into my column, Fatima.
6: You do me a great injustice, Paul.
1: How about coming across?
6: What?
1: With the truth, baby. The thing that can stand up and be counted.
6: I do not know what you mean.
1: All right, then. We'll call it a night. So long.
6: No, please. I cannot talk now.
1: Why not?
6: Dan Harrigan is watching us.
1: Where?
6: Do not turn around. He must not know we're talking about him.
1: Okay, then. We'll waltz out of here.
6: Oh, please. I'm not allowed to leave.
1: Uh-huh.
6: Do not force me. No one is allowed to leave before the ritual.
1: Uh-huh.
6: The ritual of Zoroaster should begin very soon. Be patient, please. When it is over, I will tell you the whole story.
1: I haven't got that much time. Come on. Now, watch this.
6: Dagmar.
1: I've seen worse.
6: She's my sister, Paul.
1: Oh, glad to meet the family.
6: She's not a blood relation, but I love her very much.
1: What's that?
6: She is the daughter of my father's third wife. She's my stepsister.
1: Did she bring that gargle with her?
4: Oh, you did not lie, Fatima. He is almost beautiful.
1: So has been talked behind my back.
4: Could I have one dance with him?
6: Of course, Dagmar. I will come back after the ritual.
1: Oh, hey, wait. She can't do this to me.
4: Is it so unpleasant, dear?
1: I'm a busy man, Dagmar.
4: Look at me. Have I not many things to recommend me?
1: I've got other things to do besides, you certainly have.
4: We will dance now, huh?
1: Oh, well, I'm only human.
5: I found you at last. Welcome, forefather. I receive you as a new member of the tribe.
1: Who is this, Dagmar? Another member of the family?
5: I am Hakim, the father of Fatima, king of the tribe.
1: Okay, do I call you Majesty or just Pop?
5: It's good. A man with humor is fit to be prince. Now I must acquaint you with the custom of my people.
1: As long as you don't use a knife.
5: A betrothed never dances with another girl until after the wedding ceremony.
1: I'll make a note of it, Your Majesty.
5: Ah, it is about to begin. The ritual of Zoroaster. I must go now.
1: So sorry.
5: But we will meet when it is no more, future son-in-law. And we will make plans for your wedding.
1: Tell me, Dagmar, is the king all right?
4: Oh, yes.
1: Then why'd he call me future son-in-law?
4: You are betrothed to Fatima.
1: Me?
4: You accepted her bracelet, did you not?
1: I did not.
4: Prince Paul Palmer.
1: I'd better find Toby and get out of here. Hey, what's the idea? The lights have been turned out.
4: The ritual begins in total darkness, Paul. The sacred moment has arrived. No one may leave.
1: What happens if somebody tries?
4: No one ever tries. It is forbidden by the laws.
1: Don't try to hold me, Dagmar. Get your arms off my neck. Dagmar! Good Lord. Hey, somebody put up those lights.
8: Shh.
1: Put those lights up and be quick about it, will you? I've got a corpse around my neck. Toby, am I glad to see you.
7: Oh, that girl.
1: Somebody pushed a knife into her back while the lights were on.
7: Who?
1: I don't know. But
7: I'm going out for the police, Paul.
9: You are not going anywhere, my friend.
7: Kismet.
9: Murderer.
7: What?
1: He's talking to me, honey.
9: You have desecrated the ritual of Zoroaster. People of the tribe of Hakim, why did he do it?
7: He didn't.
9: Why did this stranger come among us to darken our lives with murder?
7: Paul, we've got to stop him. He's inciting that mob to riot.
1: Change that label to manslaughter, Toby.
9: We were happy people. We lived in peace. We loved one another. And then came this stranger. And with him came death. Shall we let our once gay Dagmar go unavenged?
1: This is it, honey. Give my regards to Broadway. I had a great column.
5: What is it that goes on here?
9: There, look. Hakim. Dagmar is dead.
5: Dagmar. Oh, once happy daughter of my third wife. What has the curse of Harrigan done to you?
1: Harrigan?
5: He is the knife in the back of my tribe.
9: Dan Harrigan did not kill Dagmar. It was this man, this foreigner.
5: Enough, Kismet. I forbid you to offend the future prince of the house of Hakim.
9: Yes, Hakim.
7: Paul, was he talking about you?
1: Yeah.
5: The women will prepare Dagmar for burial. Come with me, Paul, my son.
1: Where to, Pop?
5: My throne room. You will be safe there. And we shall be able to talk about things that matter. You will come in after me, Paul.
1: Naturally. The king always goes first.
7: Well, we made it. Let's give 3 cheers for alma mater.
5: Paul, who is this woman?
1: Toby Randolph, one of the common people.
5: Hmm.
1: But she's all right, Pop. She hates Dan Harrigan.
5: Oh.
1: She's going to be very useful to us.
5: Mm-hmm. Well, she's very beautiful. But that can wait. Paul, my son, did you kill Dagmar?
1: Me?
5: That is enough. By the sacred names of my ancestors, Dan Harrigan has struck for the last time.
1: Are you sure he did it, Pop?
5: How can it be otherwise? He threatened to destroy me.
1: What's he got against you?
5: Wise men make foolish mistakes. Let us talk about your wedding.
1: Now?
5: It will take place tomorrow.
1: But we only just became engaged.
7: Paul, what wedding is he talking about?
1: Toby, there's an old gypsy custom that if you take a bracelet...
7: And you did.
1: Yes, Angel. Now I'm a man with a betrothal on his hands.
7: You don't have to go through with it.
1: Tell it to him. Oh, by the way, Hawking...
5: Which way, my son?
1: Where's Fatima?
5: You're impatient.
1: She didn't come to the rescue of her future husband when Kismet was whipping the crown.
9: Hakim, the evil one is still with us.
5: Kismet, I give you warning. When you speak of a future prince...
9: Fatima is no more.
5: What?
9: She's gone. Dan Harrigan, too.
7: What?
5: It is impossible. The daughter of my own flesh and blood would not deceive.
9: I have looked everywhere, Hakim.
1: Listen, future father...
5: Be calm, my son. I will fix. Come with me, Kismet. We will look together.
1: Now, Toby, we get out of here.
7: Through that window. And if I ever see a gypsy again...
1: You will, but first we're going to Dan Harrigan's apartment.
7: Are you out of your mind?
1: I write a column, honey, and the 2 things Broadway likes to know. Murder and what for?
7: Oh!
1: Hello, my blushing bride. Imagine finding you here. In a strange man's apartment. Imagine it, Toby.
7: I'm too tired.
1: Where is he, Fatima?
2: Dan Harrigan is not here.
1: Sure.
2: I'm not joking. I've not seen him since the festival.
1: Uh-huh.
2: You will go now.
1: I will not go now. By the dagger in Dagmar, I'll wait for the truth.
7: She's told it, Paul.
1: She has?
7: I just looked in the other room.
1: That was nice of you, Toby.
7: Don't you think I'd make the perfect wife?
1: Now, Fatima.
2: I will tell you nothing.
1: All right, that's too bad. Toby, phone the police headquarters. Tell them we got Dagmar's killer.
7: All right, Paul.
2: No, wait. I did not kill Dagmar.
1: That's the old refrain, Cookie.
2: I will tell you why I'm here. I'm waiting for Dan Harrigan.
1: I knew you weren't waiting for a bus.
2: He killed Dagmar. My father would not move his tribe out of New York, and Dan Harrigan said he would destroy him.
1: So he daggered Dagmar?
2: Yes. I saw it with my own eyes.
1: With both of them?
2: You do not believe me. You wonder why I did not give a scream or set my people on Dan Harrigan.
1: You little gypsy mind reader.
2: I could not open my mouth, and then it was too late. He was gone, and you were screaming.
1: Why was Dan so anxious to get you and your crowd out of the room?
2: He has a shipment for delivery to other cities.
1: Ah, that's what I call a lead.
2: We do not know what it is. Believe me, Paul. He has been using our caravan for 8 months to make these deliveries. We do not know what or why.
1: And I'll bet nobody's even bothered to ask, eh?
2: He would not tell us. And we did it because he paid well. Then we began to think he's making criminals out of us.
1: So you decided to settle down and Dagmar was killed.
2: It was a good plan for Dan Harrigan. We're gypsies. When there is death among us, we cannot go to the police like other people. We must bury our dead and run away.
1: With an extra husband.
2: I'm sorry, Paul, if I've deceived you. But I thought perhaps you would frighten Dan Harrigan away from us.
1: Yeah. Well, Fatima, there's only one thing wrong with your story.
2: Yes?
1: I don't believe it.
2: What?
1: Tell me... Tell me what was in those shipments, and maybe I'll change my mind.
3: We don't care if you don't, Paul.
1: What?
3: She's not going to tell you.
1: How'd you get in here, Dan?
3: I'm Superman. I walk through walls.
1: Is there a back door to this apartment?
3: You don't think I'd live without one, do you?
1: Or without that gun, either.
3: That's a great comfort when you run out of ideas. Come on, Fatima. We're going out for some air.
2: No.
3: Don't be foolish, baby. You either walk out with me or the boys from the morgue will carry you out.
2: Paul!
1: I can't help you, honey. That gun's got me outnumbered.
2: Very well, Dan Harrigan. I will go with you.
3: Sorry, Paul. You know how gypsies are. They've got to keep moving.
1: Yeah.
3: Just one more thing. Don't write about those shipments she told you about. You'll never be able to prove them.
1: Come on, Toby. We're going after them. Toby, where are you? Hey, Toby! Well, I'll be a press agent. Toby, wake up. For Pete's sake, get up. Don't you realize you're sleeping in a murderer's bed?
7: all, you don't really think Dan Harrigan would have brought Fatima here to his own gypsy nightclub.
1: I'm not thinking, Toby. I'm just looking.
8: 2,255, 2,256, 2,256.
1: Excuse me, Mr. Snyder. Can you tell us where...
8: Now, don't bother me. Can't you see I'm counting the day's receipts?
1: Yes, but I...
8: 2,157.
1: You're cheating, bud. You were up to 2,200 before.
8: Was I? Now look what you've done. You made me lose my count. What do you want?
1: Dan Harrigan, that's all.
8: Well, he isn't here and he isn't going to be. He called me up and said he was taking a long vacation.
7: We don't doubt it, but did he say where?
8: I'm not his confidential secretary, miss. Now, where was I?
1: 2,257.
8: Thank you.
7: But we'd much rather tell you where you should be.
8: Why, of course. 2,358.
7: Well, what now, Paul?
1: Just don't look. There's an apparition coming through the door.
3: Greetings, oh. My friends.
7: Did he say that to us, Paul?
1: It seems so, honey. Let me check. Hello, Kismet.
3: I'm so happy to see you again.
1: He did, Toby.
3: Are you looking for Dan Harrigan, too?
1: He's gone out of town.
3: With our Fatima?
1: Yours, pal. I give you a quit claim deed right now.
3: You are my friend, and I can speak to you from my heart.
1: Does the garlic come from your heart, too?
3: Do not believe what you hear about Dan Harrigan. He did not go out of New York.
7: That man over there told
3: what
7: us that...
3: What does he know? He's only a man. But I know Dan Harrigan did not go out of New York.
1: What makes you so sure?
3: He has a shipment.
1: What kind?
3: Who can tell? Every time it is something else.
1: Can you give us a hint?
3: Do you want to help me find my Fatima?
7: Of course. Anything that'll keep your hand off that knife.
3: Then we must find Dan Harrigan. Come with me.
1: Where?
3: My Temple of Shadows, where I communicate with the spirits.
7: Can you make them talk?
3: Talk? Paul, you are my long-lost friend, but I am sorry for you.
1: Hand me a crying towel.
3: A woman like that. No sense. Paul, you will sit over here.
1: With my hands on the table?
3: That is not my business. You, foolish woman, you will sit over here.
7: You like me, don't you?
3: As the saying goes, I can take it or leave it. Now.
1: Now. What, Kismet?
3: We will have a seance. I will reach out for the spirit of Dagmar.
1: Oh, why her?
3: Poor Dagmar was evicted from this life before her time. She cannot enter the blessings of Osmund until her murderer has been paid for his crime. Therefore, I will ask her, where is Dan Harrigan?
1: Why didn't you think of this before?
3: The spirit did not move me.
7: Well, it's moving me. I'm going home.
3: No one goes without Kismet's consent.
7: You just convinced me. Now put that knife away.
3: A spirit without two witnesses. Woman, what is wrong with you?
7: Well, you see, Kismet, it's like this. When I was a little girl,
3: I proceed with the seance. I shall put myself in a trance.
1: Can't you do it at the table?
3: Please, I am the medium. It must be done on my throne. Only from here can I reach the spirits.
7: Boy, if that guy isn't phony number one, the world's champ.
3: Ah!
7: Good heavens, is that what these mediums call a trance?
1: Phone the police, Toby. I'm afraid we've seen something new in spirit calling.
7: What do you mean, Paul? Paul, what are you talking about?
1: Don't touch that chair.
7: What's the matter with it?
1: I don't know yet. Give me a minute.
7: What are you doing?
1: Just moving the body.
7: What?
1: He's dead. And there's the thing that killed him.
7: A needle?
1: Yeah. Stuck into the upholstery under the headrest. Then it jabbed him in the back of the neck.
7: But how...
1: Poison, darling. Something new in Petty Point.
7: Oh...
1: Let's go, honey.
7: Yes.
1: There's a phone in the reception room. We'll phone the police.
7: What's that?
1: There's someone behind those wall drapes.
5: You are right. Someone is behind the drapes. Me.
7: Why, it's Hakim.
1: My future father-in-law. Did you expect to cut something with that knife, Majesty?
5: Your throat, my son.
1: Not tonight, Pop. I got a gun in my pocket, and the law says when you're shooting self-defense, you're shooting self-defense.
5: You're lying. Do you think you can deceive Hakim?
1: You hear that? I just released the safety catch. Would you like to hear a shot?
5: No. I dropped the knife.
1: I hate to bother you, Toby. Will you pick it up for me?
7: No trouble at all, dear. There. I told you I'll make an excellent wife.
1: Yeah. Well, Hakim, now I'm the boss for real.
5: You have no pistol?
1: No pistol. That noise you heard was just two of my fingernails rubbing noses. See?
5: You are clever, Paul. But you would not be so clever if I were not here, but I was trapped and so...
1: Sure. Now, tell me the story behind your killings.
5: Dagmar and Kismet were traitors. They did not like the restful life I ordered for them. They wanted to move on, the open road.
7: Isn't that what gypsies were made for?
5: They were made to obey their king, but they plotted against me. They poisoned the minds of my people. It was them or Abdication.
1: And you made sure it was them.
5: What could I do, clever one? What does an old king do when his castle is not in order?
1: Not what you did, Pop. These days he quits.
5: These days. These are days, my friends.
1: What about those shipments you made for Dan Harrigan?
5: You know about them, too? Well...
1: I want particulars.
5: Of course. Dan Harrigan and his tribe would steal. And Hakim and his tribe delivered the merchandise to places in other cities.
1: What merchandise?
5: Whatever it suited Dan Harrigan and his tribe to steal. Sometimes fur, sometimes whiskey, sometimes even automobiles.
1: You were some distributor, weren't you? Hakim, I've got a surprise for you.
5: You will let me go?
1: No. I'm going to hand you over to the cops in one piece.
7: Paul, I'll never forget that look on Dan Harrigan's face when he was brought into police headquarters and saw us there.
1: Yeah.
7: Or that look on Fatima's face. Imagine that girl telling us she saw Dan Harrigan kill Dagmar.
1: Yeah.
7: When she saw Hakim, her own father, do it.
1: Yeah.
7: Not that I've got any sympathy for Harrigan. But she had no right to point the finger at him. She should have said nothing if she wanted to save her father.
1: Yeah.
7: Oh, well, like father, like daughter. And that was the girl you were going to marry, dear.
1: Yeah.
7: What's that?
1: Oh, look, Sobey, I gotta get this column out. I've only got 15 minutes of press time.
7: Of course, dear. Well, here's a lead for that column. Dead duck makes deadline. Good night, you worm.
0: And so closes tonight's story, The Gypsy Sings of Death. Stedman Coles wrote the radio script. Roger Bauer produced and directed. Chet Stratton played the part of Paul Palmer. Virginia Dwyer was Toby Randolph. Stefan Schnabel was Hakim. Peter Kappel played Kismet. Inga Adams was Fatima. Gloria Stenyi was Dagmar. And Barry Thompson was the man. Oh, I beg your pardon. Hello, I hope I haven't kept you waiting. Yes, this is the crime club. I'm the librarian. Yes, come over a week from tonight. Good. We have the very unusual story of a going concern that went for murder. It's called a deed indeed. In the meantime? Well, in the meantime, there's a new crime club book available this week and every week at bookstores everywhere. Yes, it's available now. Fine. And we look for you next week.
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1: Private investigator, duly licensed and duly sworn, Peter Chambers.
2: You're a private eye. That's your business. Anything else? That's for laughs. It's 5:30 in the afternoon and you're at a cocktail party on Park Avenue. Right up to now, you've been bored. But that was right up to now, before you saw her. Now you've seen her, and she's about as beautiful as anything you've ever seen in your life. She's seated at a piano, idly doing improvisation. Is it all right? May I sit here beside you?
3: Why, yes, certainly. I'd been hoping you would.
2: Well, now.
3: You're Peter Chambers, aren't you, honey? The detective-type fella?
2: Oh, I loves that Harmony Grits accent.
3: My name's Lenore.
2: And I love that name.
4: Mr. Peter Chambers.
3: I just couldn't perk up enough nerve to approach you, but I did so want to talk with you.
4: Mr. Peter Chambers?
3: That's for you, isn't it?
2: Look when. I'm Peter Chambers.
4: Telephone call for you, sir.
2: Where?
4: Just follow me, sir.
2: All right, I'll be back, Lenore. Don't go away.
3: I'll be waiting.
4: You're right this way, sir.
2: Thank you.
4: Here you are.
2: Thank you. Hello?
5: Pete? Hello, Pete?
2: Oh, no.
5: It's Louis Parker, Detective Lieutenant Parker.
2: Oh, can I lose you anywhere? Here I am at a park in your shindig,
5: yeah,
2: Louis.
5: And it's a good thing I knew where to find you. It's murder, Pete.
2: Well, what else when Parker of homicide is involved?
5: Look, one of our suspects is a kid by name of Jack March.
2: Jack March. I know that boy.
5: Yeah, he won't talk to cops. But he says he will talk to you. He'll talk to Peter Chambers only.
2: Well, if that's the way it is, Louis, when do you need me?
5: Right away. Highview Apartments on Sutton Place, apartment 16A.
2: Hey, very fancy. And who lives there?
5: The Contessa La Fresco.
2: Wow, that's real fancy, too. Is she there?
5: She's here. And she ain't here, if you know what I mean. She's dead.
2: All right, I'll be there.
5: Good boy.
2: Bye now. Detective Lieutenant Louis Parker, when he asks a favor, you jump. Because with you, as with everyone else, Louis Parker rates. Only with you, he rates special, because you don't only respect him as a cop, you respect him as a friend. So you get to Sutton Place, the apartment of the Contessa La Fresco. Parker's there. A lovely red-headed maid is there. Jack March is there, and one other guy. A tough baby by the name of Stoney Carter.
6: How long are you going to...
7: You know everybody here, Pete?
8: Hi, Mr. Chambers.
2: How are you, Jack?
8: I'm lousy. I think I'm in the middle of a quick frame.
7: Just hold it, young fella. Pete, you know Stoney Carter?
9: Me and Ashamus, we have met now and then.
2: I've always preferred the then to the now.
9: Oh, with the play on words.
2: Stoney Carter, a hoodlum from way back. An easy money guy that's always stayed inside the law. Not so young Jack March. A good kid turned wrong and then turned right again. He's done a stretch and he's been paroled, and you're one of those who made character for him. He's driving a cab, last you heard. But the redhead's more attractive than both of them put together. And you're beginning to debate between the redhead and Lenore, but you stay faithful to Lenore.
7: Pete.
2: Yeah?
7: Notice all I've got is three uniformed cops here. My staff is on the way. We haven't really got started yet.
2: And already you've garnered two suspects?
7: Yeah. Come in here, the bedroom.
2: In the bedroom, Parker pulls down a sheet and shows you the Contessa La Fresco. Dead. Knife to death. He points out a switch knife lying on the dresser. The dresser's also got two vases on it. One with gardenias and one with orchids. The flowers wilted and tired.
7: Red-headed maid came back and found her like that.
2: Came back from where?
7: Let me get the sheet back over the Contessa.
2: Yeah, she doesn't look very pretty now.
7: Okay. Denise, will you come in here, please?
6: Oui, monsieur.
7: Denise Monet, Peter Chambers.
3: How do you do?
1: How do?
7: Denise, would you tell Mr. Chambers just what happened?
3: Well, it was about 5:10. Madame was in bed napping. I knew she had an appointment at 5, so I woke her.
1: An appointment? With whom?
3: With Monsieur Stoney Carter for 5:00. The other one was for 5:30.
1: What other one?
3: The other appointment.
1: What other appointment?
3: The one with Monsieur Jacques Marsh.
1: Okay, Miss Denise, so you woke her up.
3: Oh, she was very tired. We only came home today from a week in the country. There was shopping to do, and she told me to go and do it, the shopping. But I say, Madame, you will have a guest shortly.
1: And what did she say?
3: She yawned and said, so he will wake me up. Leaves the door unlocked.
7: Which is just what she does. She leaves the door unlocked and blows. She comes back at 5:20. She finds your friend, Jack March, standing in here. Knife is in his hand, and the Contessa, she's dead.
3: So quickly I call the police, and quickly the police come.
1: And what does Jack March do in the meantime?
3: He stands like, petrified.
1: Hey, petrified is pretty good.
7: And we find him like that, knife in his hand. And, of course, he clams. The poor kid. He don't trust cops. He starts wailing for Peter Chambers. He don't trust law, but he trusts Peter Chambers.
1: Look, he's a good kid, Louis.
7: Good kid, schmood kid. He's got a knife in his hand. He's here on the scene. What does he get for that? The Purple Heart?
1: And that bum out there, the first appointment, the 5:00 guy, Stoney Carter. What about him?
7: Well, the minute Denise gives us the story, one of my boys picks him up at his place.
1: Where is his place?
7: Hotel Bilton. He'd hardly got there. Still had his hat on.
1: Okay. So, I suppose you want me to talk to the kid?
7: Yeah, I wish you would. For his sake.
1: All right. But let's sort of do it in a hurry. I've got to get back to a party.
7: Oh, business deal there, Pete?
1: Well, not exactly business.
7: Uh-huh.
1: Well, yeah, if you want to put it that way. Now, look, Miss Denise.
3: Oui, Monsieur Chambre.
1: Ooh, aren't you the cute one?
3: Oui, Monsieur Chambre.
1: Oh, you the niece, you. You know, if there wasn't a Lenore...
3: Lenore, there is perhaps, but Lenore's... Oh, poof, there are many. There is but one, Denise.
1: You know, I got a small hunch you're right, honey.
7: Well, look, lover boy, break it up, huh? What did you want to ask
1: her? Sorry, Louis, lost my head. Now, these flowers here, Denise, what are they?
3: Orchids and gardenias. A bow of the Contessa he gives them last week.
1: They're all wilted.
3: Of course. It was last week.
1: Oh.
3: And we have been away all this week.
7: Now, look, Pete, you want to talk to the kid now?
1: I'll talk to both of them. Stoney Carter first, if it's all right with you, Louis.
7: Yeah, sure. In here or out there?
1: Out there. Crazy French maid.
7: Stoney.
9: At your service, Lieutenant.
7: Tell Mr. Chambers your tale of woe, huh?
9: Tale of woe. Simple.
1: Okay, let's hear it.
9: I got a date with the Contessa for 5 bells. I come. I knock. No answer. I try the door. It's open. I goes in. Finds her asleep. I wake her. We chop. But she ain't in the mood for no company. She's sleepy. So I blow the joint.
1: How long did you stay?
9: Oh, maybe 10-15 minutes.
1: And then?
9: I get back to my hotel. And ain't there maybe a minute when wham, banging on a door. Cops. They lug me back here. That's it.
7: Okay, now you, Jack March. Your personal private eye is here. You want to unclam now? Or you want a personal private trip downtown?
1: Easy, Louis, easy, will you? Jack.
8: Yeah?
1: You trust me, don't you, kid?
8: Yes, sir. Mr. Chambers.
1: All right, tell me what happened.
8: Look, they'll railroad me. I've been in the can once. I don't want it. I don't want it no more. Look, Mr. Chambers, I'm driving a hack. Special okay from the hack bureau. I'm doing it all right. Now I got to get caught up in this.
1: What happened, kid?
8: Well, I had a date with her for 5:30.
1: Yeah.
8: I come early. Like Stoney says, the door was open. Only I don't find her asleep. I find her dead. And there's a knife on the floor. Like a dope, I picks it up, and then the maid barges in. Look, what am I going to do? Me with a shiv in my hand? Stab her and make a run for it? So I just stand there like the big dope I am, and that's it. A dead dame, a knife, and me in the middle.
1: You didn't kill her, did you, kid?
7: You think he'd tell you if he didn't?
1: Yes, Louis, I think he would.
8: I didn't. I didn't kill her. Why should I kill her?
7: Pete, come over here a minute.
1: Parker takes you aside and thanks you. His staff will be here soon, and they'll take over on the scientific aspects. So, since there's nothing left for you to do, you tell Parker to keep you posted and that you're going back to that Park Avenue shindig, and back there you go.
3: Hi, Mr. Chambers. Hi. It's so good to see you again.
1: I told you I'd be back, Lenore.
3: Stanhope.
1: Oh, beautiful girl, beautiful name. Another beautiful name happened to me just a short while ago. Denise.
3: Oh, honey, there are so many Denises. But there's only one little old Lenore.
1: You know, you two must have studied in the same book. But, Lenore, my love, I am faithful unto you. Let us go gather cocktails.
3: You're just the man for a criminologist to meet.
1: Who needs criminologists? I've got you.
4: Mr. Chambers?
1: Uh-oh, here's that man again. All right, here I am.
4: A phone call, Mr. Chambers.
1: Thank you. What's your name?
4: Livingston, sir.
1: Lead me to it, Mr. Livingston. And Lenore, once more, my apologies.
4: This way, Mr. Chambers.
1: You go to the phone, and guess who?
5: We've got developments, Pete.
1: Look, I'm working on a few developments myself, Louis.
5: We're booking your boy, but there have been a couple of interesting developments.
1: Oh, like what?
5: Well, that's not for phone talk. I'll wait for you if you promise to come over to the apartment, but pronto.
1: All right, I'll be there as fast as I can. Don't go away.
5: I'll be here, but do it quick, huh?
1: So, once more, you do the apology bit for Lenore Stanhope. You tell her you'll be back, that you'll call her even before you come back. And then you tear yourself away. And you're on your shuttle again. You're back at Sutton Place in the Contessa's apartment. And there's nobody there, not even the body. There's only Parker, a couple of cops, and Stoney Carter. Where's everybody?
7: Well, your boy's downtown being booked. Body's been picked up by the basket boys, and my staff has departed.
1: Well, there was one little bright light down here who was conspicuous by her absence, that Denise. What happened to her?
7: You turned on her like a refrigerator, so she kind of shined up to one of my young cops. Went downtown with him.
1: Mm-hmm. You going to brush her up on criminology?
7: Mayhap, my lad, mayhap.
1: Well, there's always Lenore.
7: Lenore? Who that?
1: Private lieutenant. Private for the private eye. Now, what's with the developments?
7: Well, first, we've got a little motive, finally.
1: Like what?
7: Robbery. There's a brooch missing from a drawer of that dresser in the bedroom.
1: The one with the flowers on it?
7: Mm-hmm.
1: The wilted orchids and gardenias?
7: Yep, top drawer. Kept the jewelry there. Insured, but the brooch is gone, and it's worth 100,000 bananas.
1: And you mean the dame woke up while one of our two suspects was kind of helping himself to this,
7: Diamond brooch, yeah.
1: Uh-huh.
7: Figure she woke, squawked, got stuck.
1: So? Who stuck her?
7: We say your boy, Jack March. Fingerprints on knife, only one set, his.
1: What about fingerprints on the dresser drawer?
7: Got a smudge, which could have been a fingerprint. And then we got a fingerprint, which turns out to be Stoney Carter's.
1: Then why are you holding my boy?
7: Because, one, your boy was caught red-handed with the knife. Two, only his prints are on the knife. And three, the smudge could have been his print, only it got smudged, and that happens often enough.
1: And how does dear old Stoney explain his print?
7: Let him talk for himself. Huh?
9: Sure, Lieutenant. I am happy to oblige.
1: Oh, I love these oily, obliging guys. Okay, big shot. Oblige.
9: It's like this. I get here. She's sleeping. She wakes up. We chat. These flowers are all wilted. The petals are all over the dresser. Dropped from these here flowers, you see? I'm a neat guy. Always been a neat guy. So, while we're chatting, I'm kind of cleaning up these petals with felt, you see? I'm shoving them into the palm of my hand. You see, I'm going to dump them down the incinerator.
7: All right, do it a little faster, Stoney, huh?
9: Oh, yeah, yeah. Well, the top drawer's a little open. Some of them petals I'm cleaning up, brushing them together like some of them fall in there. So I pull a drawer open, take out the ones that fall in, dump the heap into the incinerator. Like that, my print maybe gets on a knob of that drawer.
7: Well, simple enough to be perfectly logical.
1: Time to go into a huddle again, Lieutenant. You and me, alone.
7: Yeah, sure, Pete. Come in the bedroom. It's empty now.
1: You holding that bird out there?
7: I haven't got on what to hold him. And he's wise enough to know it. He's beefing for his lawyer already.
1: But you're holding the kid, aren't you? A kid who's trying to straighten himself out, driving a cab.
7: Now look, be sensible. We got him with the goods. Fingerprints, witness, the works.
1: But what about the brooch?
7: Well, our fast figure is he got rid of it somewhere first. And then back here, he's about to clean up on the knifing deal when the maid shows. Now, wait a minute. So he plays it dumb, you see. Stands here, he doesn't make a run for it, and he says he picks the knife up off.
1: But it could be true, can it?
7: Only his prints are on it.
1: But it's possible that the knife was wiped, and then he picked it up.
7: Sure, everything's possible, but we got a case against him. Against the Stoney, we haven't got a thing.
1: You're going to look over his place at the Bilton?
7: Well, we haven't got a right. You need a search warrant for that. We haven't got a thing to base a warrant on.
1: Yeah, but I don't need a warrant.
7: What does that mean?
1: The thing blew wide open fast, and you picked up Stoney at the Bilton. He'd hardly gotten into his place yet. You said yourself he had his hat still on his head.
7: So?
1: So, if maybe he did cop that brooch, it'd still be there. He just didn't have a chance to move it.
7: But I can't get a warrant. I got no grounds for it.
1: Good enough. So that's where little boy Private Eye fits in.
7: Where?
1: Listen, Louis. Hold him here for half an hour, and then let him go. Give him a 5-minute head start, and then you call on him at the Bilton. Strictly a social call.
7: What'll you be working on in the meantime?
1: Me? Be working on trying to get young Jack March out of the can. If I'm wrong, I apologize. If I'm right, a good kid gets spared a lot of grief. Bye now, Louis. So off you go on your scooter. First stop is an old friend, an elderly Greek gentleman who owns a florist shop. You have a bit of discourse on the subject of flowers, including orchids and gardenias, and you come away with some edifying results. Then at the Bilton, you learn that Stoney's place is 426. So you pace the fourth floor corridor waiting for him. There's a phone booth and you use it.
6: Winston residence?
1: Mr. Livingston, I presume?
6: This is Livingston, sir.
1: Mr. Chambers, Livingston.
6: Mr. Chambers? Oh, at the other end of the wire this time, sir, eh?
1: Oh, very funny. Would you page Lenora Stanhope, please?
6: No need to page her, sir. She's right here at this end of the wire.
1: Oh, you're killing me. Put her on, will you?
6: One moment, please. Telephone, Miss
10: Stanhope. Well, thank you, kindly. Hello?
1: Lenora? This is Peter Chambers.
10: Oh, sweetie, I thought you'd plumb forgotten.
1: Oh, swell chance. It's just that I've been torn between what I want to do and, what I want to do.
10: You're not quite coherent, are you, Peter?
1: Later I'll be coherent, honey. Special to you, I'll be coherent when I get back.
10: But, honey, when will that be?
1: Soon, honey. Very soon now. You'll wait, won't you?
10: Well...
1: Oh, come on now. Please wait.
10: I will if you say so. But I'm beginning to lose patience. You're so gossamer. One moment you're here, the next moment you're gone.
1: Oh, I'll be back, baby, and this time I'll stay.
10: All right, then. We'll wait.
1: You hang up, you mop your brow, and then Stoney comes tearing along like there's a tailwind behind him. He gets his key in the door, he gets in, and you jump him. Catches you with a couple of wild ones, and you let fly a few wild ones on him. But then he runs into a real beautiful bouquet of knuckles. Oh. And now Stoney is real Stoney. He's also rigid, stretched out on the floor like a welcome mat. You close the door and you get ready for a search, but no real search is needed. You come up with that brooch faster than a racehorse breaking from the barrier. You just pick it up out of a desk drawer where you dropped it when Parker's cops had come to pick him up. Then there's a rapping on the door.
7: Detective Lieutenant.
1: Hi.
7: It's me. Just dropping in for a social call.
1: Here's your brooch, Louis.
7: Uh-huh.
1: Mm-hmm.
7: Well, maybe it'll clear you, kid. But without a search warrant, this bum will accuse you of planting it here. So will his lawyer.
1: Well, where would I have gotten it?
7: From the kid. They'll say the kid slipped it to you, which they'll say is the reason the kid wanted you in the first place.
11: That's right. That's right. Here, help me up. You had it right, Lieutenant. A plant. It's strictly a plant.
1: It's not going to work, Stoney.
11: We'll see about that. I got lawyers.
1: Lieutenant, that story he gave you about how his print got on that dresser drawer. You got a statement on that?
7: Oh, yeah. Sworn statement.
1: Good, because that statement and this brooch here, together, they'll sit him in the hot seat. But good.
11: I told you about those flowers. I told you how I cleaned up the petals from those gardenias and those orchids. They was all wilted. You saw them yourself. Some of the petals dropped in the drawer.
9: I took them out. That's how the print got on there.
1: Keep talking, pal. You're killing me. And better, you're killing yourself.
7: I don't get it, Pete.
1: You just talk to any florist, Louie, and they'll tell you.
7: Tell me what?
1: That there's a certain special feature about orchids and gardenias.
7: Special feature?
1: Neither gardenias nor orchids shed their petals regardless of age.
7: What, Pete?
1: They wither and they'll wilt. But petals, they just don't shed.
9: Wah! You're a liar!

0: And so, breathless but determined, you're back at the cocktail party. It's begun to thin out, but Lenore is still there.
1: Ah, the good Mr. Chambers. We were beginning to lose hope.
0: What's with the we? I thought she said we over the phone, too. What is that, an editorial we? A queenly we?
1: No, purely a grammatical we.
0: Huh?
1: We, myself and my husband. You see, my husband is an amateur criminologist, and he's somewhere about drinking, of course. And when I tell him about the prize catch I have for him...
0: Husband?
1: When I tell him that you're here and a man with your wealth of experience is willing to sit around with him and discuss the various topics...
0: Just a minute, please.
1: Yes?
0: Did you say husband?
1: Yes, I said husband.
0: Oh, that's what I thought you said. Oh, that Denise. Oh, my aching
1: back. But, honey,
0: chump,
1: my name's Lenore.
0: Yeah, I know, Lenore.
1: But I'd have sworn you said Denise.
0: I know just what I said. Well, I gotta go now. Bye.
1: Again?
0: And this time, honey child, I ain't a-coming back. But no how.
2: And there you've had Crime and Peter Chambers. Dane Clark was starred as Peter Chambers. Crime and Peter Chambers transcribed was created and written by Henry Kane. Others in the cast were Bill Zuckert, heard as Lieutenant Parker, Ralph Bell as Stoney, Donald Buick as Jack, and Anita Anton as Lenore. It was directed by Fred Way, and this is Fred Collins inviting you to tune in next week, same time, same station, for Dane Clark in Crime and Peter Chambers.

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1: It feels good to be boat you. 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
17: The illustrious client by Sir Arthur Conan Doyle, dramatized for radio by Michael Hardwick, with Carlton Hobbs as Sherlock Holmes and Norman Shelley as Dr. Watson.
16: There is only one thing more pleasant than the Turkish bath itself, Watson.
0: what's that, Holmes?
18: The pleasant lassitude of the drawing room. I never knew tobacco taste pleasanter anywhere.
0: Can't that make that shag of yours smell any better? Oh, dear. Still, you're right about the drawing room, Holmes. It does something for you.
18: For me?
0: Yes, it gets rid of some of your confounded reticence. Makes you... Well, I was going to say makes you more human.
18: Does it indeed? What I suppose you really mean, Watson, is that you find it loosens my tongue and helps to satisfy that insatiable curiosity of yours, eh?
0: Well, I had thought of asking whether you had anything of interest on hand at the moment.
18: And now you have asked. And I think you'll find your answer in those papers sticking out of my jacket pocket there.
0: Well, these?
18: Yes. To be more precise, it's a letter. You may read it if you wish.
0: Oh, thank you. It's addressed from the Cargan Club yesterday evening.
18: Yes.
0: Sir James Demeray presents his compliments to Mr. Sherlock Holmes and will call upon him at 4:30 tomorrow. Sir James begs to say that the matter upon which he desires to consult Mr. Holmes is very delicate and also very important. He trusts, therefore, that Mr. Holmes will make every effort to grant this interview.
18: Mm-hmm. Pretty formal, eh, Holmes? He has rather a reputation for arranging delicate matters which are to be kept out of the papers. You may remember his negotiations with Sir George Lewis over the Hammerford will case.
0: Ah, yes, yes, I do.
18: He's a man of the world with a natural turn for diplomacy. I have reason to hope, therefore, that this is not a false scent and that he has some real need of our assistance.
0: Our assistance?
18: Well, if you'll be so good, Watson.
0: Oh, I shall be honored.
18: Then you have the hour, 4:30.
0: Until then, we can put the matter out of our head.
18: Come in. Come in, Sir James. Welcome to my humble abode.
19: Delighted, Mr. Holmes. Ah, this no doubt is Dr. Watson.
0: How do you do, sir?
19: I was prepared to find you here, Doctor.
0: Really?
19: Yes, and Mr. Holmes may find your collaboration very necessary, I fancy.
18: Indeed. Pray take the basket chair.
19: Thank you.
18: Now, sir.
19: Mr. Holmes, we are dealing with a man to whom violence is familiar. I should say there is no more dangerous man in Europe.
18: The most dangerous man in Europe, Sir James?
19: Yes.
18: I've had several opponents to whom that flattering term has been applied. If your man is more dangerous than the late Professor Moriarty or the living Colonel Moran, then he sounds worth meeting. May I ask his name?
19: Have you ever heard of Baron Gruner?
18: The Austrian murderer.
19: There's no getting past you at all, Mr. Holmes. So you've sized him up as a murderer already.
18: Who could possibly have read what happened at Prague and have any doubts about the man's guilt? It was a purely technical legal point, and the suspicious death of a witness that saved him. I'm sure he killed his wife when that so-called accident happened in the Splurgen Pass, as if I'd seen him do it.
19: Mm, and many people would agree with you.
18: I also knew that he'd come to England.
19: Really?
18: In fact, I had a presentiment that sooner or later he would find me some work to do. Well, what's he been up to?
19: Mr. Holmes, to revenge crime is important, but to prevent it is more so.
18: Agreed.
19: It's a terrible thing to see a dreadful event, an atrocious situation, preparing itself before your eyes, and yet be utterly unable to avert it. Can a human being be placed in a more trying position?
0: I'd hardly think so.
19: Then you'll both sympathize with the client in whose interests I'm acting.
18: Oh, I did not understand that you were merely an intermediary. Who is the principal, then?
19: Mr. Holmes, I must beg you not to press that question. It is important that I should be able to assure him that his honored name has been in no way dragged into the matter.
18: But
19: his motives are honorable and chivalrous to the last degree, but he prefers to remain unknown.
18: I'm sorry, Sir James. I'm accustomed to mystery at one end of my cases, but to have it at both ends is too confusing. I fear that I must decline to act.
19: You placed me in a most serious dilemma. I'm perfectly certain that you would be proud to take over the case if I could give you that one fact, and yet a promise forbid me to reveal it.
18: Well, then, I'm afraid...
19: Mr. Holmes, may I at least lay all that I can before you?
18: So long as it is understood that I commit myself to nothing.
19: That is understood.
18: Very well, then.
19: In the first place, then, you've no doubt heard of General de Merville.
0: De Merville of the Khyber Pass?
19: The same.
18: Yes, I have heard of it.
19: He has a daughter, Violet. She's young, beautiful, accomplished, and very rich. It is this daughter, Mr. Holmes, who we must save from the clutches of a fiend.
18: Baron Gruner has a hold over her?
19: Ah, the strongest of all holds where a woman is concerned, love.
18: Ah.
19: Yes, it was on a Mediterranean yachting cruise. The villain attached himself to her and won her heart, just like that. She absolutely dotes on him. She's obsessed by him, in fact. She won't hear a word against him.
18: And so?
19: In short, she proposes to marry him next month.
18: I see.
19: She has a will of iron and she's of age, so it's hard to know what to do to prevent her.
18: Hmm. Does she know about his past, the Austrian episode?
19: The cunning devil's told her every bit of scandal he's had a part in, but he's done it in such a way that he always turns out to be the innocent martyr. Now she simply accepts his version of everything and listens to no other.
18: Very difficult indeed. But surely, Sir James, in telling us all this, you've inadvertently revealed the name of your client.
19: General de Merville.
18: Exactly.
19: Well, Mr. Holmes, I could deceive you, perhaps, by letting you think that, but it wouldn't be true.
18: No?
19: No. De Merville is a broken old man. His daughter is set on marrying a scheming adventurer. Well, he could have cut her off, no doubt, but the money isn't the whole of it. It's her future happiness.
0: Quite, quite.
19: But Dr. Watson, the nerve that never failed him on the battlefield is gone, quite gone. The old man's utterly incapable of dealing with a brilliant rascal like this Austrian.
18: Your client, then?
19: All I dare say, Mr. Holmes, is that he's an old friend who knows the General intimately. He's taken a paternal interest in this young girl since she was a child. And he can't see this tragedy acted out without some attempt to stop it. I can't go further than that.
18: Sir James, your problem interests me. I shall be happy to look into it.
19: Oh, I'm most deeply obliged to you. I felt sure that once you'd heard the facts. But now I mustn't detain you any longer.
18: How shall I keep in touch with you?
19: Well, my club will find me.
18: And the Baron's present address, please?
19: Oh, of course. Vernon Lodge near Kingston.
18: Vernon Lodge, Kingston.
19: It's a large place. He's been fortunate in some rather shady speculations. He's a rich man now, which I fancy makes him more dangerous than ever.
18: Apart from what you've told me, can you give me anything further about him?
19: Well, expensive tastes, you know. Collects books and pictures. He's quite an artistic side to him. I believe he's an authority on Chinese pottery. He wrote a book about it.
18: All great criminals have a complex mind. My old friend Charlie Peace was a violin virtuoso.
19: Really?
18: Wainwright was no mean artist.
19: Gracious.
18: Oh, I could quote many more. Well, Sir James, you may inform your illustrious client that I'm turning my mind upon Baron Gruner.
19: Then I'll say good day to you, gentlemen.
18: Good day.
0: Good day, Sir James.
18: Well, Watson, any views?
0: I suppose you'll see the young lady yourself.
18: My dear Watson, if her poor old broken father cannot move her, what can a stranger expect to do? No, I think we must begin from a different angle. Perhaps Shinwell Johnson could be a help.
20: Shinwell Johnson? That ruffian?
18: Ah, Watson, repentance is a noble thing. 2 terms in Parkhurst have worked wonders in Master Johnson.
20: Yes, but how can he help you?
18: He has the entree of every nightclub, doss house and gambling den in this city, this ruffian of yours.
20: Yes.
18: He also has a quick eye and an active brain, which I'm happy to say have been placed at the disposal of the forces of law and order on more than one occasion.
20: A narc, then?
18: Not really. He confines his attention to cases which never come directly into the court. I tell you what, we'll meet for dinner this evening at our place in the Strand, eh, Watson? Meanwhile, I'll just have a word or two with Master Shinwell Johnson. Capital soup.
21: Never varies, thank heaven. Well, don't mind the soup, Holmes. You've
20: particularly nasty delight in keeping me waiting for your news.
21: Have I?
20: Yes.
18: Well, there's nothing much to tell. Johnson is on the prowl for us. He may pick up some useful garbage in the darker recesses of the underworld.
20: Yes, but surely if the lady won't accept what's already known about Baron Gruner, why should anything we can find out change her mind for her?
18: Who knows, Watson? Woman's heart and mind are insoluble puzzles to the male. Murder, might be condoned or explained, and yet some smaller offense might rankle. As Baron Gruner remarked to me...
20: What? Gruner remarked to you?
18: Oh, to be sure. You know how I love to come to grips with my man. I like to meet him eye to eye and read for myself what stuff he's made of.
20: Yes, but
18: when I'd given Johnson his orders, I took a cab out to Kingston. I found the Baron in the most affable mood.
20: Did he recognize you?
18: There was no difficulty about that. I sent in my card. He received me at once.
1: Ah, I rather thought I should see you sooner or later, Mr. Holmes. You have been engaged, no doubt by General de Merville, to try to stop my marriage with his daughter Violet. Now, is that not so?
18: As you wish.
1: My dear man, let me tell you at once, you will only ruin your well-deserved reputation, to say nothing of incurring some danger. Let me strongly advise you to draw off at once.
18: Curiously enough, that was the very advice I had intended giving you.
1: So?
18: I have a respect for your brains, Baron, and the little I've seen of your personality has not lessened it. But let me put it to you as man to man.
1: Very well.
18: No one wants to rake up your past. It is over, and you are now in smooth waters.
1: So?
18: But if you persist in this adventurous marriage, you will raise up a swarm of powerful enemies who will never leave you alone until they have made England too hot to hold you. I ask you, is the game worth it?
1: Oh, dear, excuse my amusement, Mr. Holmes, but it really is funny to see you trying to play a hand with no cards in it at all.
18: If you choose to think so.
1: I know. Now, let me make things clear to you. For my own hand is so strong, I can afford to show it. I have been fortunate enough to win the entire affection of this lady. This has been given to me in spite of the fact that I've told her clearly of all the unhappy incidents in my past life.
18: Indeed.
1: I also told her that certain wicked and designing persons, I hope you recognize yourself, Mr. Holmes, would come to her and tell her these things. And I warned her how to treat them.
18: Then there is nothing more to be said. If you'll excuse me, I will wish you a good day, Baron Gruner.
1: Certainly, the pleasure has been all mine. Before you go, though, Mr. Holmes.
18: Well?
1: Did you know Lebrun, the French agent?
18: Yes, I knew him.
1: Do you know what happened to him?
18: I heard he was beaten by some apache in Montmartre and crippled for life.
1: Quite true. By curious coincidence, though, he had been inquiring into my affairs only a week before. Don't do it, Mr. Holmes. It's not a lucky thing to do.
18: So there you are, Watson. You're up to date at last.
20: Yes. Well, that seems dangerous enough.
18: Mighty dangerous. I disregard the blusterer. But this is the sort of man who says rather less than he means.
20: But must you interfere?
18: Interfere?
20: I mean to say, does it matter so much if he does marry the girl? They're free to choose, after all.
18: Well, considering that he undoubtedly murdered his last wife, I should say it mattered very much. Our illustrious client evidently thinks so, too. But come along, drink up your coffee and come home with me. Our friend Shinwald Johnson will be waiting for us there.
2: Gentlemen. Allow me to introduce Miss Kitty Winter, who I took the liberty of bringing along with me. What she don't know about it, but she can speak for herself.
22: Yeah, we're old mates, Shimmel and me, mister. Same address almost, eh? Hell, London. That's it. Finds us every time. But there's a chap ought to be down in a lower hell than us if there was any justice in the world, I'll tell you.
18: I gather we have your good wishes in our little investigation, Miss Winter.
22: I'll say so. If I can help put Oldebelt Gruner where he belongs, I'm yours to the rattle.
18: You know him, then?
22: My past is neither here nor there. But what I am, Gruner made me straight he did.
18: Has Shinwell told you how the matter stands?
2: No, I have, sir. Left nothing out.
18: The lady is madly in love with the Baron, Miss Winter. She's been told everything about him, but she cares nothing.
22: Told about the murder?
18: Yes.
22: She must have a nerve.
18: She puts it all down as lies.
22: Well, can't you show her proofs?
18: What proofs?
22: Well, ain't I proof myself? If I went and told her, I used me.
18: Would you do that?
22: Would I? There's one or two more murders than the one that made such a fuss. I know a few things. And there's that book of his.
18: A book?
22: I tell you, mister, that man collects women like anyone collects butterflies or moths. They're all in that book. All the details. Names, snapshots. Things you wouldn't believe any man would write down. That'd show her a thing or two. And I know where he keeps it.
3: But how can you know that now?
22: Well, leastways, I know where he always did keep it. Special place he had in a big cabinet thing in a little room behind his study.
18: Very interesting, Miss Winter. Very interesting indeed. Well, I think I shall take advantage of your offer to confront the lady in question with what you know. As for the book, I think we'll keep that to ourselves for the time being. Watson, tomorrow morning Miss Winter and I will pay our call. Be good enough to meet me for luncheon afterwards and I'll post you up. Our place in the Strand will do again, I think.
4: Piper,
5: Manchester Tech, on famous detective.
4: Piper, Sherlock Holmes, Detective Regent Street. Piper.
5: What's that?
4: Here, hello,
5: my boy.
4: Here, Gander. Oh,
5: Simmons, sir. Yes, all right. Keep the chain.
4: Ah, oh, tell Brian much gun. Piper,
23: Manchester
4: Tech, on famous
23: Great.
4: Detective. Piper.
23: Yep. Piper. Mr. Sherlock Holmes, the well-known detective, victim of murderous assault. Attacked about 12 o'clock, Regent Street. Two men armed with sticks. Beaten about the head. Injuries. Doctors describe as serious. Taken to hospital afterwards. Insisted to take to his own room.
5: Here. Cabby. Cabby. Quick as you can go, man. 221B Baker Street. Go for your life.
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0: 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We'll be right back in just a moment.
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2: Like reggae?
1: Sure.
2: Or a sea shanty?
1: If that's your thing.

0: right, Watson, my dear fellow. Don't look so scared. It's not as bad as it seems.
1: Oh, thank him for that, Holmes.
0: I'm a bit of a single-stick expert, as you know. Took most of them on my guard. It was the second fellow that was too much for me.
1: The papers say they got away.
0: They were well prepared.
1: The police?
0: No. Wait a little. I have my plans. The first thing is to exaggerate my injuries.
1: Who to?
0: Everyone. They'll come to you for news. Lay it on thick, Watson. Lucky if I live the week out. Concussion. Delirium. You can't overdo it.
1: Well, very well. Anything else?
0: Tell Shinwell Johnson to get that girl, Kitty Winter, out of the way. If they dared to do me in, it's not likely they'll neglect her. That's urgent, Watson.
1: Well, I'll go now.
0: Right. Oh, put my pipe on the table, will you?
1: Certainly.
0: And the tobacco slipper. Thank you. Come in each morning and we'll plan our campaign.
2: Are looking better.
3: Yes, Sir Leslie took my stitches out today. Just 7 days to recover. Not bad, eh?
1: Tonight's papers say you've developed erysipelas.
3: Oh, capital, my dear fellow. I shall enjoy having that very much.
1: But seriously, Sir Holmes, I have some news you won't find so amusing.
3: What?
1: Baron Gruner sails from Liverpool on Friday.
3: Sails?
1: Yes, to the States. Important business to settle before his impending marriage, etc., etc.
3: Friday? Only 3 more days.
1: Exactly.
3: Mark my words, he wants to put himself out of harm's way until the last moment. But he won't, Watson. By the Lord Harry, he won't. Now listen. I want you to do something for me.
1: I'm here to be used, Holmes.
3: Well, then, spend the next 24 hours studying Chinese pottery.
4: Studying Chinese pottery?
3: An intensive study. Your friend Lomax at the London Library should be just the man to help.
4: But Holmes, I know nothing about it.
3: Now, no arguments. Off you go to your crammer. I'll see you here tomorrow evening.
1: Well, Holmes, I shall never be able to believe newspapers again after this. They say you're dying.
3: That's the very impression which I intended to convey. And now, Watson, have you learned your lessons?
1: Well, as best I could. It's a big subject.
3: Chinese ceramics in 24 hours.
1: Granted.
3: The point is, could you keep up an intelligent conversation on the subject?
1: Oh, I think so. Well, for a while, anyway.
3: Then pray hand me that little box from the mantelpiece.
1: There you are.
3: Thank you. Now then. Take a look at this.
4: I say...
3: This is the real eggshell pottery of the Ming Dynasty. No finer piece ever passed through the sale rooms. A complete set would be worth a king's ransom. In fact, I doubt if there's one in existence outside the Imperial Palace in Peking.
4: Exquisite.
3: The sight of this would drive a real connoisseur wild. You'll have to handle it carefully.
4: I shall.
3: Oh, I should say, Dr. Hill Barton of number 369 Half Moon Street must handle it carefully.
4: Who?
3: That's your name for this evening, Watson. Oh, yes, and here's a visiting card I've had prepared for you.
1: Thank you. And what is Dr. Hill Barton to do?
3: At 8:30, he will call upon Baron Gruner. An appointment has been made saying you're bringing with you a specimen of an absolutely unique set of names. You may as well be a medical man. It'll make your part easier to play. Now, you're a collector.
1: Yes.
3: This piece has come your way. You've heard of the Baron's interest in the subject, and you're not averse to selling it at a price.
1: What price?
3: Ah, well asked, Watson. You would certainly fall down badly if you didn't know the value of your own wares. Actually, this horse was got from me by Sir James Damery. You will not be exaggerating if you suggest that it could hardly be matched in the world today.
1: Oh.
0: Well, then I could suggest that the set should be valued by an expert.
3: Excellent. You know, you're positively scintillating today.
0: Thank you.
3: Your delicacy prevents your putting a price on it yourself. What could be more natural?
0: Well, what if he won't see me after all?
3: Oh, yes, he will. He has the collection mania in its most acute form.
0: Well, having done all that...
3: No more instructions, my dear chap. We'll let the interview take care of itself.
1: Please, sit down, Dr. Barton.
0: Thank you.
1: I was just looking over my own treasures and wondering what I could really afford to add to them. This little Tang specimen from the 7th century will interest you, I'm sure.
0: Yes.
1: Did you ever see finer workmanship or a better glaze?
0: No, never.
1: But have you the Ming saucer with you?
0: Yes, here it is, Van Gruner. Now... what do you think of that?
1: Oh, very fine. Very fine indeed. And you say you have a set of 6 to correspond.
0: That is so.
1: But what puzzles me is that I should not have heard of such magnificent specimens. I only know of one in England to match this, and it's certainly not likely to be on the market. Would it be indiscreet, Doctor, to ask you how you obtained this?
0: Does it really matter? You could see it's genuine for yourself. As to the value, I'm content to take an expert's valuation.
1: Oh, that the piece is genuine is certain. But suppose, and I'm bound to take every possibility into account, suppose it should prove afterward that you had no right to sell.
0: Well, I would guarantee you against any claim of that sort.
1: That, of course, would open up the question as to what your guarantee was worth.
0: My bankers would answer that.
1: Quite so. And yet the whole transaction strikes me as rather unusual.
0: Well, Baron, I should hate to waste your valuable time. I've given you first offer, as I understood you were a connoisseur.
1: May I ask who told you I was a connoisseur?
0: You've written a book on the subject.
1: Oh, have you read the book?
0: No.
1: Dear me, you are a connoisseur and a collector with a piece as valuable as this, and yet you have never troubled to consult the one book which would have told you its value.
0: I'm a very busy man. I'm a doctor in practice.
1: If a man has a hobby, he follows it up, whatever his other pursuits
0: may be. Yes, but...
1: What do you know of the Emperor Shamu, and how do you associate with him the Shosso Indian Nara? Tell me a little about the Northern Wei Dynasty and its place in the history of ceramics.
0: Really, sir, this is intolerable. I came here to do you a favor, not be examined like a schoolboy. My knowledge may be inferior to yours, but I shall certainly not answer questions put in so offensive a way.
1: No, Dr. Barton. If you are a doctor at all, you are here in another game. You are an emissary of Sherlock Holmes, aren't you? The fellow is dying, so he sends his hirelings to keep watch on me. Isn't that it? Well, you've made your way in here, and by heaven you may find it harder to get out again.
5: Watson, leave it to me now.
6: What's this?
7: Careful, Holmes. He's getting a gun. Alan, Aubrey, everyone, it's my turn now.
6: Winter, come back.
7: No. Now, this won't take a second. There, Baron Aldebaran
1: Gruner.
7: That face won't turn
1: any more
7: like me again.
1: Oh. It's all over his face. Oh. Quick, Holmes, for the love of heaven, find me some kind of oil. We may save his eyes if we're quick enough. Hurry.
0: Oh, horrible, Holmes, horrible.
8: The wages of sin, Watson, the wages of sin. And believe me, there was plenty of sin to answer for.
0: Oh, but not like that.
3: I assure you, Watson, I'd no idea she had vitriol with her. She came with me to try to find that book she told us about while you were keeping Gruner occupied. Our time was limited by your knowledge of Chinese ceramics. He takes precautions against burglary at night, and he'd never have left the book behind when he went off to the States. It was our last chance. You understand, Sir James?
9: Yes, of course. The man was a murderer, Watson, and would have been again.
0: Well, I suppose so. Anyway, he's disfigured for life now. And Mr. Merville is out of danger.
9: So it seems.
3: Not yet, I'm afraid.
9: How do you mean?
3: Women of her type don't react like that. She'd probably love him all the more as a disfigured martyr. No, Sir James. Take this filthy book to your client and tell him not to spare her feelings with it. It will bring her down to earth as nothing else could. It's in his own writing. She cannot get past that.
9: Oh, very well. terrible business, but you've done wonders. Both of you. Good day.
8: Good day, Sir James.
1: Good day, sir.
3: The police will have a good deal to say to Miss Kitty Winter, I fear, Watson. Though in her case, there are certainly extenuating circumstances.
1: Yes, I expect you're right. Oh, but to think that any woman...
3: Ah, me, I fear you have something to learn yet, you...
9: Holmes, quickly, come to me.
3: Huh? Oh, why, what is it?
9: Look, Sir James Damery. That broom he's just got into, see it?
1: Yes.
9: There, moving off now. The coat of arms on the side.
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5: In The Illustrious Client by Sir Arthur Conan Doyle, adapted for radio by Michael Hardwick, the part of Sherlock Holmes was played by Carlton Hobbs and Dr. Watson by Norman Shelley. Sir James Damery by John Humphrey, Baron Gruner by John G. Heller, Shinwell Johnson by Anthony Vickers, Kitty Winter by Eva Stewart, Newsvendor by Nicholas Edmett. The recorded production was by Martin C. Webster.
6: Wheaties presents Nightbeat. On stage tonight from Hollywood, Nightbeat, another in the Wheaties' big parade of exciting half-hour presentations. Nightbeat.

0: Hi, this is Randy Stone. I cover the night beat for the Chicago Star. Stories begin in many different ways. This one began and ended with a confession. A confession to the crime of murder.
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2: I have a little boy 3 years old, and he eats Wheaties without any sugar or cream on them. Just plain, like peanuts. Now, this isn't necessary for you, of course. You can put sugar and milk and fruit on your Wheaties if you want to. But they are good enough to eat plain. They're crisp, they have a nut-like taste. They're all by themselves for flavor. And they give you all their whole wheat goodness in every crispy bite. So if you choose to sit on the back steps eating Wheaties out of the box, it's your very own business. We won't complain. You'll still get that whole wheat and all the nourishment in it. Eat Wheaties any way you like it, but eat them often. So good. Wheaties. Breakfast of champions, that is.
0: You can't keep a finger on a city's pulse without having some of its sweat and tears rub off on you. But sometimes the difference between turning a corner or going straight ahead, opening a door or passing it by, is all that separates safety from danger, horror from happiness, or life from death. Tonight the difference lay in whether I should or should not get a shave before starting on my nightly tour of duty. I decided on the shave. Usually I go to a barber shop on the fifth floor of the Conway building in the heart of the Loop. By the time I got there, however, it was after six and the elevator operators had all gone. Two of the lifts were still operating on a self-service basis, so I got in one and pushed the button for the fifth floor. The elevator was almost to the fourth floor level when a sudden yelling drew my attention to the little window in the elevator door. I pressed the emergency stop. A tall, thin-faced man had been lunging at someone out of vision. If there was ever murder on a man's face, it was on his.
3: I saw you talking to the FBI. You told them.
4: I didn't. I was only trying to help you.
0: I brought the elevator down to the floor level without stopping to think what I might be getting myself into. When the doors opened, I saw them rolling around the corridor ahead in a desperate struggle. The tall man was on top, his left hand flailing at the other's face with a briefcase, while with his right he was trying to drive a long, thin blade into the other's chest.
5: Help! Don't! Hannah, please!
0: Hey, drop that knife! The human beanpole saw me coming and scrambled to his feet.
5: So he told you to, huh? He told you!
0: Look, pal.
5: I'll kill him!
0: Take it easy.
5: Take your hands off me! I'll kill you!
0: He slashed at my face. As I threw up my arm, the point of his blade snagged in my sleeve and jerked out of his hands. He darted for the elevator, and I ran after him in the best tradition of Frank Merriwell saving the game for dear old Yale. My form may have been All-American, but my flying tackle was all wet. His heel caught me in the head, and I fell on my face, lost in the storm.
6: Are you hurt?
0: Oh, no, I'm just stupid. Every time I try to borrow trouble, I always find my credits
6: quicker. Yeah, let me help you up. I'm terribly sorry.
0: Oh, thank you. I'm all right. How about you?
6: No, he didn't hurt me.
0: Well, he was sure trying. He a friend of yours?
6: Will you come into my office and let me dress that bruise on your cheek? I'm Dr. Reichel.
0: Well, I'm Randy Stone. You better give the police a ring right away. That fella's a maniac. Who is he, anyway?
6: Oh, he's one of my patients. That's my office over there.
0: No, one moment. Let's not forget our evidence. This knife he dropped.
6: Well, it isn't a knife. It's a letter opener. He took it off my desk.
0: A letter opener?
6: Mm-hmm.
0: Well, that's different. What was he trying to do? Open you with it?
6: Oh, now, please, come in. I'll put something on that bruise and try to explain.
0: Thank you.
6: Let's see. A little methylate should fix that up.
0: Yeah.
6: I can't tell you how deeply I appreciate what you did.
0: Oh, it was nothing. He was only trying to kill you.
6: Will you hold still a moment? There. You see, the man is my patient, a disordered personality.
0: Are you an alienist, Doctor?
6: Yes, my field is psychiatry.
0: Well, from what I saw, your patient is more than a disordered personality. He's a homicidal maniac.
6: Now, Mr. Stone.
0: Well, aren't you going to call the police? Or do I have to?
6: Oh, please. No, what happened was just an accident.
0: An accident? This hole in my sleeve wasn't made by Moss, Doctor. He tried to knife me, too, remember?
6: But only because he identified you with me. Now, it's not too unusual in a case of this sort for a patient to transfer his persecution complexes against the doctor who is treating him.
0: Yes, but...
6: But what happened tonight is entirely my fault. I was so encouraged over certain other developments that I overlooked the extent of his immediate hysteria.
0: So, what happens if he comes back and kills you? Do you get a medal?
6: No, he won't try. Not again, I can assure you. But all I ask is that you don't report this incident. To have him arrested would destroy my chances of curing the poor fellow. Now, you won't, will you?
0: Well, okay, Doc, you probably know what you're doing, I hope. Who is he, anyway? What's his name?
6: Ah, no, Mr. Stone. Please. I'm sorry.
0: Okay, Doc. They say a guy is only as big as the things that annoy him. And he's kind of tough when the annoyance is 6'4" and has a knife that makes him even bigger. Well, it just goes to show you. A few seconds earlier, a few seconds later, I'd have gone right up and had a shave from a barber. As it was, I arrived just in time for a close shave at the hands of fate. She was at my elbow again, I guess, when I took the elevator back down into the lobby. Only this time, fate was in the flesh, and a lot of it.
7: Oh, excuse me. Hey, did you drop this yet?
0: What?
7: This briefcase. I was cleaning him back when I see you come in. When I come out, this briefcase is lying by the elevator. I just finished cleaning, so I know it's not here before. It's yours.
0: Harlan Matthews.
7: Huh?
0: I'm just looking at the name stamped on the leather. No, it isn't mine, but I know whose it is. It's one of Dr. Reichel's patients upstairs. I'll be glad to go up again and bring it to him.
7: Oh, thank you. I'm late finishing here already.
0: Harlan Matthews. I'd heard the doctor call him Harlan. It was the same man and the same briefcase he'd been using to bash Dr. Reichel over the head. As the elevator doors opened on the fourth floor, the doors of another elevator slammed shut and started down. I found Dr. Reichel's office locked and the light out. Obviously, he'd just left. I went down to the street level again, but the city had swallowed him up. I looked inside the briefcase. It contained a heavy album of foreign stamps belonging to Harlan Matthews. A phone book in the corner drugstore showed two numbers for Matthews, his home and his business. I tried his home.
8: Hello?
0: I'd like to speak to Harlan Matthews.
8: Oh, he's not in. Is there any message?
0: Is this Mrs. Matthews?
8: Yes.
0: Your husband left a briefcase in the Conway building
8: The Conway building? Have you seen him there? This isn't Dr. Reichel, is it?
0: No, Mrs. Matthews. My name is Stone. However, I did see your husband at Dr. Reichel's office just a little while ago.
8: Well, I just phoned there.
0: Well, you must have just missed him.
8: Well, where is Harlan now? He's coming home, isn't he?
0: Have you tried his office?
8: There's no answer. Isn't he coming home?
0: Well, that I don't know. Dr. Reichel may be able to tell you.
8: Oh, I've been trying to get him at his home for the last 2 hours. He never keeps his office open this late. I just called him on the bare chance that he might be there.
0: Mrs. Matthews, why does your husband hate Dr. Reichel?
8: Oh, well, Harlan is sick. He doesn't know what he's saying.
0: Well, then, what does he imagine?
8: I don't know. He won't tell me. It's since the war. It's something to do with the war, something that happened. I don't know what it is. He's sick.
0: Yes, of course, Mrs. Matthews. Well, I'll drive over with the briefcase. I just called to be sure that somebody'd be home. The Matthews lived in a small apartment on the north side. I barely touched the doorbell before I heard her footsteps almost running to open it.
8: Oh!
0: She was a faded little woman just this side of middle age. Behind her in a crib, a baby was crying. Mrs. Matthews, I'm Randy Stone.
9: Mr. Stone, I need help.
0: What's wrong, the baby?
9: No, it's Harlan. He just phoned. He's at his office. The way he talked, I think he's going to kill himself. Please, you're a friend of his, aren't you? You've just got to stop him.
0: All right, where's your telephone?
9: Why?
0: Well, the police can get to him a lot quicker than we can.
9: No, he warned me that if I sent Dr. Reichel to the police, he'd kill them and himself.
0: Well, okay, then, let's go.
9: Oh, my baby.
0: If we're not too late already.
9: Oh, I can't. My baby is so sick, I just can't leave her. I can't.
0: All right, Mrs. Matthews, it's all right. You stick here. I'll handle it. Harlan Matthews' business address was a third-floor shop in a third-class shopping district. The dry goods store on the street level was still open for business. Its long awning still hung over the sidewalk in memory of the recent May Day sunshine. The windows above it were all dark, except one on the third floor. The lettering on it read, H. Matthews Stamps Bought and Sold. I climbed two flights to the third floor landing. The doors of the stamp emporium were half open. Inside, Harlan Matthews was seated at a desk, his thin, bloodless face seeming to stare straight at me. But the light was in his eyes, and I knew he couldn't see too much. Not until I got inside, anyway. Hello, Mr. Matthews.
10: Yes, what is it?
0: I found a briefcase with your name on it.
10: Huh? Well, where is it?
0: Your wife has it. I gave it to her.
10: You came here just to tell me that?
0: Well, not entirely.
10: Oh, I see. She sent you here.
0: Well, look, Mr. Matthews, you have a... Keep your hands on the desk. Don't do it. Drop it. Drop that gun.
5: Let go! Let go, you fool! I'm using the gun on myself!
0: You're not using it on anybody. Drop it! Drop it! I'll take that. Sorry I had to hurt you, Matthews, but you're a lot better off alive than dead, believe me.
5: Why? So you can arrest me?
0: Arrest you? What makes you think I'm a cop?
5: Don't think I'm so blind that I didn't recognize you when you came in here. You tried to jump me at Reichel's office tonight. Waiting out in the car. You think I didn't know what was going on? That Reichel had ratted on me.
0: You've got the doc all wrong.
5: Oh, I have, have I? As if I couldn't see through this stupid act of yours. You and Dr. Reichel trying to help me too, aren't you? All I have to do is talk, don't I? Just relax and talk. Well, what would you like to hear?
0: Look, friend, you don't have to tell me a thing.
5: Yes, why repeat what you know already? Dr. Reichel's already told you everything I ever confided in him. What do you want, a written confession that I shot Captain Claney in the back? Well, I did. Write it down. I'll sign it. Is that what you want?
0: If you don't mind.
5: Details? You like details?
0: Look,
5: May 6, 1943, 2 days before we took Tunis, out on patrol. Write it down. I hated him. He was a lousy dog, arrogant, insulting. All right, there it is. Motive, time, place, everything. You satisfied?
0: No, I'm just tired. If you feel like talking, talk to the police, not me. I never saw either you or Dr. Reichel before tonight. My name is Stone. I'm with the Star. If you doubt it, pick up the phone and find out.
5: The papers? Reichel told the papers?
0: Well, you get this into your head and you'll have it in a nutshell. Reichel never told anybody. All I know is what you've just spouted.
5: Me?
0: You sit here like a broken-down ham, dramatizing yourself, dreaming up things that never happened, making like a martyr, feeling sorry for yourself... Well, leaving your wife at home worried, sick about you. You got a family to think of.
5: Well,
0: now, go on and get your coat. I'm taking you home.
5: I guess maybe you're right. I've been acting like a fool, haven't I? I'm sorry.
0: You'll feel lots better in the morning, Mr. Matthews. Now, come on. Let's go.
5: Yeah. I'll put things away first. May I have my gun?
0: You better let me keep it for a while.
5: Oh, you don't have to worry, Mr. Stone. Not anymore. This note on the table, I was writing it to my wife when you arrived, telling her goodbye. Well... I've changed my mind about dying.
0: Well, we all have our bad days. Shall we go?
5: Yeah. My gun, please. Oh, it's all right, really.
0: Well, okay. Here, I've taken out the cartridges. Souvenirs, you know.
5: Yeah. Thank you. I'll put away these catalogs. Would you mind closing that window for me?
0: I walked over to the big window facing the street. It was wide open from the bottom. I reached up to close it just as a soft footstep sounded close behind
5: me.
0: And Matthews pushed me over the sill toward the street below.

0: General Mills is bringing you Nightbeat, starring Frank Lovejoy as Randy Stone.
1: You know, this talk about Breakfast of Champions is the real thing. Jackie Robinson does eat Wheaties. So does Tommy Henrik. So does Mel Parnell. So does Bob Feller. And so does a gentleman named Mr. V.O. Hill, 1445 Massachusetts Avenue Northwest in Washington, D.C. Now, Mr. Hill is not a nationally famous figure, but he is a champion just the same. On January 7th of this year, he was playing golf at the Rock Creek course. At the 11th hole, Mr. Hill made a 148-yard drive against a pretty stiff wind and made a hole-in-one. You think he wasn't a champion for a while there? Brother. And I'm standing here telling you Mr. Hill eats Wheaties. He does. Says he eats them regularly. They're whole wheat, you know. 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It's the kind of energy you need, whether you're dealing with a baseball bat or a golf club or a vacuum cleaner. 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Breakfast of champions. It's for you, too.
0: And now back to Nightbeat and Randy Stone.
2: Life, they say, is a continual process of getting used to things we hadn't expected. Like, for instance, getting pushed out of a guy's office window. I hadn't figured Harlan Matthews was that far off the beam, but that, of course, was my fault. From a character as neurotic as Matthews, I should have expected anything. I guess I was out more than a couple of minutes, because when I came to, a cop had evidently just arrived on the scene. Voices crowded through my head against a backdrop of pain. I stared up at the moon shining brightly through a huge rip in the awning, and I tried to push myself up to a sitting position. And the cop bent over.
3: Easy now, easy. I'll call an ambulance.
2: Wait a minute. Get Matthews.
3: Who?
2: Harlan Matthews, stamp dealer, third floor. He pushed me.
3: Matthews, huh? Just wait here.
2: I took inventory of my legs and arms and found them in usable condition. I climbed to my feet. People crowded around, their voices blending in an unintelligible jumble of questions. I staggered through them toward the cab. Their faces swarmed about me, white and staring, like faces in a nightmare. I reached out, found the door handle of my car. I opened it and got in. I sat there for a while, trying to reassemble my wits. My head throbbed with pain and my mouth was dry. I wanted a cold drink more than anything I could think of. So I found my keys and drove to the first drugstore I came to. It was the sight of the phone that made me remember Mrs. Matthews. She'd be anxious to know what happened. I had to tell her something. I rang her number.
4: Hello?
2: Mrs. Matthews, it's Randy Stone.
4: What happened? He didn't...
2: No. I got there in time.
4: Oh, thank God. Where is he?
2: Well, I thought he'd be home by now.
4: But he isn't. When did he leave?
2: Not long ago.
4: Well, when you left him, was he all right?
2: Oh, yeah, he was just swell. You ought to see me.
4: What?
2: I'll tell you what. I'll call Dr. Reichel right now and tell him the situation. He should be...
4: Oh, I got a call from Dr. Reichel just a little while ago.
2: Yeah?
4: That is, it came through a message service. They want Harlan to call Dr. Reichel right away. I called the doctor's office to find out why, but the doctor's not there. He's not at home either.
2: Well, why does Reichel want to see him? Didn't they tell you?
4: No. The message just said that it was very important.
2: I invested another nickel in the call to Dr. Reichel's office. There was no answer, so I sat down at the counter and had a cup of coffee. I felt somewhat better by now, although my head still throbbed and I still found it hard to unscramble my thoughts. I went back to the phone booth and called Dr. Reichel's home. Perhaps he'd returned by now.
5: Oh, what is it, please? Dr. Reichel, residence.
2: Has Dr. Reichel come in yet?
5: No, Dr. Reichel, not here now.
2: Has there been anybody at the house to see him within the last hour or so?
5: No visitor. Too late. You call tomorrow, maybe. Yes? Goodbye.
2: I checked with Mrs. Matthews once again to see if Matthews had returned yet. He was still missing. However, since my last call, the police had dropped in. They wanted to talk to him about pushing someone out of a window. Someone who'd driven away from the scene without leaving his name, address, or license number.
4: You were with him, Mr. Stone. He couldn't have done it.
2: Oh, yes. Utterly fantastic. You'd better try to get some sleep, Mrs. Matthews. I'll ring you if I locate him. Good night. I headed out toward Dr. Reichel's residence on the northwest side, wondering just how foolish I was not to send the police out instead. Matthews did more than just pass from mania to depression. He'd made the round trip. The doc had been looking for him, but now he could be looking for the doc. I stepped on the gas. It was quite a drive to Dr. Reichel's home. When I got there, it turned out to be a sizable estate with an impressive driveway curving through the moonlit grounds. A dark hulk of a battered sedan stood parked near the head of the walk that led to the veranda steps. I pulled up behind it. I got out, and I gave it the once-over. I touched the top of the radiator. It was still warm. A parade of maples lined the paved walk. Ahead, the house stood dark and still. I lifted my hand to the doorbell.
6: Don't.
2: Well, hello, Matthews. Kind of thought you might be around.
6: What are you doing here, Mr. Stone?
2: When I hit the pavement, I kept bouncing until I finally landed out here.
6: I hardly expected to find you quite the same as when I left you.
2: Oh, I'm not. I'm smarter. Next time I get that gun you're holding, I'll know enough not to give it back to you.
6: Next time? There isn't going to be a next time, Mr. Stone. Not for you, or for your confederate, the doctor.
2: Oh, yeah, of course. You could be faking. I took the cartridges out of that thing once.
6: Yeah, so you did. I might have forgotten to reload it. Why don't you try to take it away from me and find out? Well, come on. Is it loaded or isn't it? Make me show you.
2: Well, if I did, it might arouse the neighborhood, don't you think? You might not be able to hang around here waiting for Dr. Reichel.
6: Yes, Mr. Stone, I've already thought of that, or you'd have been dead by now. Unless, of course, the gun isn't loaded. I'm willing to let you force me to show you. All you have to do is take one step toward me. Just one step, Mr. Stone. One single step. And you'll know the answer.
2: Before I do, maybe you could give me some other answers. Answers to a few things I still don't understand.
6: Indeed? What, for instance?
2: Well, for one thing, I still don't understand just what good it'll do you to kill either Dr. Reichel or me.
6: You know the answer to that, you and him both.
2: I wish I did.
6: He said he was my friend. That would help me if I talked, so I told him. Then I saw him talking to the FBI.

0: out of there and over there and over there. Can't you see them?
1: Yes, yeah, yeah.
0: They're covering him. He knows you're here.
1: I'll kill him.
0: They'll get you first. You haven't a chance.
1: No, no, no.
0: Drop that gun. Drop it.
1: They'll never get me. Never, never.
0: He thrust the gun to his own head and pulled the trigger 6 times before I ever got to him.
1: They'll never get me. Nobody.
2: But, Mr. Stone, you mean he was trying to ambush me with an empty gun?
0: Yes, Doctor. Then he tried to blow out his brains with it.
2: Oh, poor fellow.
0: Looks to me like he's gone off his trolley, but for good. Look at him lying there, groveling in the dirt, as though he were trying to hide.
2: Or dig himself in. Yes, he's living a moment of the war all over again. Harlan, stop it. Stop it.
0: Genusia, May 6, 1943.
2: But how did you know?
0: He told me. I guess Captain Cleaney got his revenge after all.
2: What do you mean?
0: Well, he shot Cleaney in the back and thought he got away with it. But look at him now.
2: Oh, Mr. Stone. This whole nightmare in the poor fellow's mind started when he observed me making an inquiry at Army Information Headquarters here. I was trying to locate the one man who could cure him.
0: Who?
2: Why, Captain Willard. Cleaney, of course.
0: What's that?
2: But the reason I arrived here so late is that I've been wondering about looking for Matthews. I wanted to tell him that I finally succeeded. I've found Cleaney.
0: You mean that...
2: The man's alive and well, working in a bank in Spokane. I spoke to him tonight on long distance.
0: Well, that's one for the book. Matthews must have just wounded him and then thought that he...
2: Matthews didn't even hit him.
0: He didn't hit him?
3: Doctor.
2: Wait a minute. Harlan. Yes? I think he's aware. Harlan. Huh? Do you hear me?
3: Doctor Reichel.
2: Did you hear what I said? Huh? Captain Cleaney is alive. What? You didn't kill him. Do you understand? You did not kill him.
3: You're lying.
2: No, I can prove it to you. Now we can call him up. You can speak to him yourself. He's alive.
3: No, I shot him. I shot him.
2: You thought you shot him, Harlan, but you missed. You missed.
3: No, I saw him drop. I saw him and he dropped.
2: Oh, yes. Cleaney dropped all right, but not from your bullet. No. When I spoke to him on the phone tonight, he said that the only wound he received was a shell splinter in the chest. Why, he doesn't even remember a sergeant named Harlan Matthews.
3: What? You're joking.
2: No, Harlan, it's the truth.
3: I didn't kill him. I didn't kill him.
0: Know the truth, and the truth shall set you free, huh, Doc?
2: Well, for him, there's still a long, hard road ahead and plenty of work to do. But at least, Mr. Stone, we've reached the beginning.

0: Well, dawn is just around the corner, and the city lights are going out street by street, like the lights in some people's minds. Yes, they say the truth is a great mental healer. And I guess it is, if you can bear to face it. Okay, so let's face it. Copy, boy.
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1: 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Tonight's story was written by Irwin Ashkenazy with music by Frank Wirth. The part of Harlan Matthews was played by Jeff Corey. Jeanette Nolan was Mrs. Matthews and the doctor, Ben Wright. 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
15: 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The one and only Miracle Whip. And now, the case of the broken fingerprint. It's Wednesday night in New York, and the apartment of Barry Barrow in the East 60s is in darkness. Ethel Barrow sits in the darkened apartment, drumming on the arm of her chair with her fingernails. Now she reaches out to the table beside her and fumbles about on it for a cigarette lighter. She finds the lighter, lights it, and uses its light to show her the time on her wristwatch. But when she hears voices outside the apartment, she flicks out the light quickly and stands up facing the door. Key turns in the lock. Front door opens. The light is turned on. And a man and woman.
16: Ethel.
19: Hello, Barry.
16: Oh, well, when did you...
19: I decided not to go away after all. I thought things might be more interesting around here. Huh. Well, aren't you going to introduce me to your friend?
20: Yes, Barry. How about it? Who is this?
16: Norma,
19: Perhaps I'd better, since he's having so much trouble. I'm his wife, Ethel Barrow. And you're Norma Wallace. You live at 321 Pierce Place. You work at Corby's department store, and you've known Barry for 3 months. I know all about you, Miss Wallace. Though I can't say I'm pleased to meet you.
20: Barry, you never told me...
16: I was going to.
20: When? When you got tired of me?
19: Or me?
16: Oh, what can I say?
19: If we give you a couple of minutes to get over the shock, darling, I'm sure you'll think of plenty to say. But it's what you do that interests me.
16: What do you expect me to do?
19: I expect you to act like a heel. You always have.
16: You want a divorce, Ethel?
19: I'm not so sure I want to make things that easy.
20: Do you want a divorce, Barry?
16: I don't know what I want.
19: I know what you want. You want an easy out. This is one of those times when three is a crowd. Somebody has to be eliminated. The only question is, who is it to be?
20: Yes, what can I do? Oh, Ted, what are you doing here?
21: I'm just shopping. I'd like a 5-pound box of chocolate. Send it to Norma Wallace, 321 Pierce Place, with all my love.
20: Ted, please.
21: I'm taking you to lunch.
20: You won't believe it's all over between you and me.
21: Just because of Barrow? Oh, he's got money, but I've got charm. Besides, I'm serious.
20: So's he.
21: Want to bet?
20: He asked me to marry him.
21: You're not going to.
20: As soon as he gets his divorce.
21: Divorce? I didn't know he was married.
20: Neither did I.
21: Nice guy.
20: He was going to tell me.
21: Was going to? Does that mean that you found out for yourself?
20: I met his wife.
21: Well, it gets better all the time. You picked a Lulu. Now, look, Norma, no matter how things are between us, you can't go on with a guy like that.
20: No lectures, Ted. I'm not a child.
21: Then don't act like one. You've got to break this off.
20: We're
21: now
20: settling it tonight. He's coming up to my place. We're going to make our plans.
21: Does his wife know?
20: No.
21: Norma, you
20: Let's
21: can't...
20: Let's not discuss it here.
21: All right, at lunch.
20: If you insist. But I'm warning you, you'll be wasting your time.
21: I'll risk it. If there's any chance I can keep you from wasting your life.

0: Hello?
1: Ted, can you come here right away?
0: Where are you?
1: At home.
0: What happened?
1: It's awful. I should have listened to you.
0: What is it?
1: I told you Barry was coming up here.
0: Yes?
1: When I got home, he was already here.
0: Well?
1: I found him on the floor. He's dead.
2: Ted, come in.
0: Yeah.
2: There he is.
0: Did you touch anything?
2: No, that's just the way I found him.
0: How'd he get in? Did he have a key?
2: No. I don't know how he got in. Maybe the door was open.
0: Oh, that's no good.
2: Well, he doesn't have a key.
0: Norma, I'm trying to help
2: you. If you don't believe me, search him.
0: All right, he doesn't have a key. Then how are we going to explain his being here?
2: I don't know.
0: We'll have to think of something. Can't afford any holes in your story.
2: But what can we say?
0: You'll have to make up some explanation that'll hold water.
2: Maybe I'd better just call the police and tell the whole truth as far as I know it.
0: You asked me to help you, didn't you?
2: Yes.
0: Then do it my way.
2: But he was here. That's the truth. Why can't I just say
0: it? They'll never believe it. I don't believe it.
2: It's the truth.
0: There's no use repeating that. It's just no good. Now, let's see. He was killed here. There's no avoiding that. But the door being unlocked will never stand up. I know.
2: What?
0: You can say you were here when it happened. You let him in.
2: Oh, no, Ted.
0: Don't worry.
2: But then I'd have seen...
0: Not necessarily. I'll drag him over here to the door. Then I'll tell you what to say, and then you'll call Michael Waring.
2: Michael Waring?
0: Yeah, the Falcon. He's a private detective.
2: But what do I want with him? He might find out something the police overlooked. If it's something we're trying to
0: hide... That's the chance we'll have to take, and that's just the point. If you were guilty, you wouldn't want to take that chance. By hiring Waring, you convince the police of your innocence.
2: Well, I hope you know what you're doing.
0: Don't worry, darling. You can stake your life on it.
2: I'd better be able to, Ted. Because that's exactly what I'm doing.

0: When I found out he was married, I didn't want to have anything to do with him. But you know how it is, Mr. Waring. He wouldn't take no for an answer. He found out where I lived and came up to see me.
1: And you gave him the final brush, hmm?
0: Yes.
1: And then?
0: He went to the door, opened it, and then he saw someone in the hall. They had a few words, and then there was a shot.
1: What words?
0: I don't remember exactly. He said something like, "Oh, it's you." And she said, "Yes. Surprise, isn't it?" I think that's what it was.
1: You say she said?
0: Yes, it was a woman's voice.
1: But you didn't see her?
0: No, he was in the way.
1: No? Where were you?
0: Right over here.
1: That's funny.
0: What is?
1: That he blocked your view of the doorway. You say he dropped immediately when he was shot and you haven't touched anything, huh?
0: That's right.
1: Now, to block your view, he would have had to be standing in the doorway. And he fell forward because he's lying on his face, so he should have fallen into the hall. Instead, he's in the room into the side of the door so that we can swing it open and closed without hitting him.
0: Well, maybe he staggered back.
1: Did he?
0: I don't remember. I was too startled. He must have.
1: Uh-huh.
0: What are you doing?
1: What you should have done when it happened instead of calling me and calling the police.
0: But you are going to help me.
1: Well, I'll try to find out who the murderer is if you still want me to. But I'm not so sure that comes under the heading of help. Are you?
2: Hello, Mike.
1: Well, hi, Ed. How's business?
2: Oh, hectic. And for you, too.
1: Huh?
2: Yeah, Sergeant Corbett has phoned three times for you this morning.
1: Oh, thanks, Ed. I told him I was having lunch here. What did he want?
2: Oh, I don't know, but he sounded sore.
1: Well, now what can be troubling him?
0: Mm-hmm.
1: I called him in on the case as soon as things broke yesterday.
2: Well, all I know is he keeps calling here and he sounds like he has more than hamburger and coleslaw on his mind.
1: Well, maybe he has. But you know, right at this moment, I don't. I'm hungry.
2: All right. What'll it be, Mike?
1: Well, I don't know. Let's see. Well, as far as I'm concerned, Ed's Luncheonette serves the best hamburger in town.
2: That's right.
1: All right, make it a nice big one. Some French fries.
2: And some of my special coleslaw.
1: Yeah. trying to sneak a salad in on me again, huh?
2: Now, Mike, you know you've got to eat salad.
1: Uh-huh.
2: They got lots of vitamins and minerals and stuff you should have.
1: Yeah, sure.
2: Honestly, you'd think they didn't taste good the way you talk.
1: Well, I didn't say that.
2: Well, I should hope not. My salads taste mighty good.
1: Mm-hmm.
2: And you know why?
1: Yes, because you make them with your own lily white hands from recipes handed down from your great-great-grandmother on your father's side.
2: Yes. No, Mike. Not at all. It's the salad dressing I use. It's Miracle Whip.
1: Shh, not so loud. Somebody might be listening.
2: Oh, it's no secret, Mike. Folks everywhere know about Miracle Whip.
1: Huh?
2: Why, the Kraft salesman told me just yesterday that more Miracle Whip is sold than the next 20 leading brands of salad dressing combined.
1: Hmm.
2: So it's America's favorite salad dressing. Imagine that.
1: Yeah, well, I'll try. Does it come in a solid gold jar or something?
2: No, Mike. It's just mighty good tasting. And folks know a good thing when they taste it.
1: Mm-hmm.
2: Miracle Whip has a swell, peppy flavor. A flavor that isn't too sharp, either.
1: Mm.
2: My customers call it just right.
1: I see.
2: And you know, Miracle Whip tastes different, too.
1: Oh?
2: Because it really is a different kind of salad dressing. That's why they call it the one and only.
1: Ed.
2: And yes, Mike?
1: Now that I've succeeded in getting you all excited about what seems to be your favorite subject, I better tell you.
2: Well, tell me what?
1: I've been enjoying Miracle Whip on salads for years.
2: No kidding.
1: Yeah, sure. After all, I should know my salad dressing.
2: How come?
1: Well, I've had dates with lots of peaches. But I'll settle for an order of coleslaw right now.
2: That'll be a pleasure, Mike. I know you'll like it. Uh-oh.
1: Hmm?
2: That's more than I can say for your interview with Sergeant Corbett. Oh, here he comes. And if you think I was kidding about his being sore, catch that look in his eye.
3: All right, Waring, where is she?
1: Where is who?
3: Of course you don't know who I'm talking about.
1: Well, I'm glad we agree on something.
3: The girl, Norma Wallace. You're working for her.
1: And you found it out all by yourself. All right, what do you want, a pat on the head or a recommendation to the chief?
3: I want to know what's become of the girl.
1: Well, I assume she's done a vanishing act.
3: You assume. I questioned her last night. Went to talk to her again today.
1: And she stood you up. Well, you better start reading the ads, chum.
3: You know where she is.
1: Your confidence is touching. But as a matter of fact, Corbett, I haven't the slightest idea.
3: Oh, you're working for her.
1: Yes, so you said. So I ought to be the one who's excited, not you. Seems I've lost a client.
3: Oh, stop being funny.
1: Oh, thanks for the compliment.
3: Are you going to talk?
1: Yeah, gladly. What about?
3: All right, Waring, all right. But I'm going to prove you've been holding out, and when I do...
1: Oh, I shudder to think of it. Come on, sit down, Corbett. I see they have brains on the menu today. Why don't you try some?

0: Yes?
1: Hello, are you Mrs. Barrow?
0: Yes.
1: My name is Michael Waring. I'm investigating your husband's murder.
0: Are you a detective?
1: Yes.
0: That girl sent you.
1: What girl?
0: Norma Wallace.
1: What do you know about her?
0: Enough.
1: Enough to be jealous,
0: That's
1: huh?
0: what she'd like you to think, Mr. Waring. She wants you to believe that I killed Barry.
1: You had motive.
0: So did she. It takes three to make a triangle. And then there's Donahue.
1: Who?
0: Ted Donahue. He fits another triangle, and I'm not in that one.
1: Oh, how so?
0: He was the Wallace girl's boyfriend. He could have resented Barry's cutting him out.
1: Yes, so he could. Oh, thank you, Mrs. Barrow. I knew you'd help me.
0: You're easier to satisfy.
1: Well, I'm not striking you off my suspect list yet. But right now, I'm not looking for the murderer. I'm looking for my client.

0: Yes? What do you want?
1: You Ted Donahue?
0: Yeah. Who are you?
1: Mike Waring. May I come in?
0: Why?
1: I want to talk to you.
0: What about?
1: Norma Wallace.
0: We can talk here.
1: Yes, but it'll be more comfortable inside.
0: What do you want to know?
1: Where she is.
0: What makes you think I'd know?
1: Well, you're trying to keep me out, for one thing.
0: You think she's here?
1: I'm beginning to.
0: All right. Come on in. Look for yourself.
1: Thanks. That's better.
0: I haven't seen Norma in weeks.
1: Why not? You get the air?
0: No, it's just that I never knew Norma very well.
1: That's not what she says.
0: What do you mean? She didn't tell you anything about me.
1: How do you know if you haven't seen her?
0: There's nothing to say.
1: Okay, if Norma isn't your girl, who is?
0: I don't have a girl.
1: Then who's the girl who was up here a little while ago?
0: What girl?
1: The one who left the lipstick on that glass.
0: Well, just a friend?
1: No. Well, do you mind if I take this glass?
0: What do you want with it?
1: I'm looking for Norma. I think you're a lead, but in case Corbett needs convincing, it may be the prints on this glass that will change his mind for him.
0: Put that down.
1: Look, I'll buy a dozen like it.
0: I said put it down.
1: Hey, watch out!
0: Give me that glass.
1: Now, you shouldn't have knocked it out of my hand. Now it's broken.
0: Isn't that a shame? Here go your fingerprints.
1: No, not mine, Norma's.
0: You can't prove that.
1: Looks like you've already done it for me. Now, you going to tell me where I can find her?
0: I don't know where she is. Now get out of here.
1: Okay. But when you see Norma, tell her...
0: I'm not going to see her.
1: Yes, I know, but when you do, tell her that if she wants me to help her, she'd better call me,
2: Hello?
3: Norma, listen quick. Right after you left, Mike Waring was here.
2: He was? How did he know about you?
3: Oh, I suppose he's not a detective for nothing.
2: Oh, Ted, I'm afraid my running away was a mistake.
3: There was no use taking chances, but I've got to talk to you.
2: All right, where shall I meet you?
3: Well, you can't come here, and I've got to be careful I'm not followed. Waring may think I'll lead him to you.
2: Well, what are we going to do?
3: Go to Penn Station. You can keep yourself lost in the crowd.
2: Mm-hmm.
3: At 3:30 by the station clock, go upstairs on the 7th Avenue side. You know where the big columns are.
2: Yes.
3: At exactly 3:30, walk out to the curb. I'll drive by and pick you up.
2: All right.
3: I'll make sure I'm not being followed. But if anything goes wrong, you just wait 2 minutes. If I haven't come in that time, get away from there fast. Then call me from a phone booth.
2: All right, Ted, but I wonder if it wouldn't be better if I...
3: It'll be better if you do just like I tell you. I'll see you at 3:30.

0: All right, Norma, quick.
1: Yes, Ted.
0: 3:30 on the nose.
1: I don't like this hide and seek, Ted. It's going to mean trouble.
0: Will you leave things to me?
1: But how will I explain it?
0: You won't have to. You and I know that Mrs. Barrow killed her husband, and the police are bound to find it out. Once they do, it won't matter what you've done.
1: Then why is it necessary for me to run away?
0: I told you, they can't prove anything against you, but until they have a case against Mrs. Barrow, they may suspect you. They could lock you up and make things pretty unpleasant.
1: Well, this isn't exactly my idea of pleasant. Only there was some way to speed things up.
0: Maybe there is. That's why I wanted to see you.
1: You think there's something we can do?
0: Yeah, but first you'll have to get rid of Waring.
1: But you wanted me to hire him.
0: I know, but he's getting in the way. And for what I have in mind... Uh-oh.
1: What's the matter?
0: Police car. I think it's following us.
1: I thought you said no one...
0: I did. I was positive nobody followed me. I can't understand it.
1: Maybe they're just cruising this way.
0: I'll turn this corner and see.
1: All right. If they are following, what do we do?
0: Try to shake them.
1: I hate to get you involved.
0: I'm glad I have a chance to help.
1: Here they come.
0: And here I go.
1: I'm afraid this isn't such a good idea.
0: What else can we do?
1: I don't know, but try not to run a police car.
0: Hang on, corner coming.
1: All right. If they catch us, it's going to mean trouble for you, too.
0: I know.
1: They're gaining.
0: And look at that. Traffic's against us. We'll never get through. Well, this is it. Sorry, Norma.
1: You couldn't help it.
2: All right, buddy, what's the hurry?
0: What?
2: Didn't you see that red light back there?
0: Red light?
2: Yeah, when I tried to call you on it, you stopped playing tag.
0: You want me for going through a red light?
2: You're hitting 60 in city traffic.
1: Oh.
2: Your girlfriend thinks it's funny.
0: Officer, she has a screwy sense of humor. Don't pay any attention to her. Here's my license.

0: Hello?
1: Hello, is that Mr. Waring?
0: Yes. This sounds like my disappearing client.
1: Oh, ex-client, Mr. Waring. That's why I'm calling.
0: You picked a great time to fire me.
1: I don't think I need you anymore.
0: If Sergeant Corbett catches up with you, you'll think differently.
1: Does he really think I killed Barry?
0: Yeah, you lied. You ran out. What do you expect him to think?
1: But I hired you.
0: Yes, and now you're firing me. Your hands look about as clean as some of the Cufava witnesses.
1: But it was Mrs. Barrow who killed Barry. You know that.
0: Corbett doesn't. He's satisfied with her alibi.
1: Oh, she has an alibi?
0: Yeah, she has. So you better come clean, Angel.
1: I have. I didn't do it.
0: Well, then why this weird routine?
1: I have my reasons.
0: Well, they better be good ones. You're on a spot, baby.
1: Yes, I'm afraid I am.
0: Well, I'm still willing to listen if you want to forget about firing me. Provided, of course, that you have something to say.
1: I have.
0: All right, go ahead.
1: Well, it's just that Ted and I thought...
0: Who's Ted?
1: A friend of mine. I called him when I discovered the body.
0: Oh, before you called me?
1: Before I did anything. I decided I had to have help, and luckily he was home.
0: Wonder if it was so lucky.
1: Why do you say that?
0: His help didn't turn out so good.
1: Well, it was his idea that I hire you.
0: Mm-hmm. Was it also his idea that you fire me?
1: Yes.
0: Well, he seems to have a lot of ideas. Look, where are you? I think we'd better get together.
1: At the Burroughs Hotel on 43rd, room 405.
0: Okay, sit tight. I'll be right over.
1: All right. Goodbye.
2: Is that the way you fire him, Norma?
1: Ted, I didn't know you were still here.
2: Looks like it's a good thing I am.
1: Yes, Ted. The only question is, good for whom?
3: Well, I can answer Norma's question, good for whom? They're good for everyone. I mean, salads are good for everyone. And they're mighty good eating, too, when you make them with Miracle Whip.
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3: 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Ted had objections, but he seems to have been overruled. Because when Norma opens the door for the Falcon, Ted is nowhere in sight.
1: Hello, Mr. Waring. Come in.
6: Thanks. What's the matter with you? You look frightened.
1: Frightened? No. Just bewildered.
6: About what?
1: You said Mrs. Barrow has an alibi.
6: According to Corbett.
1: I don't understand it.
6: Why not?
1: I told you Barry went to the door and I heard him talking to someone just before he was shot.
6: Yeah.
1: I said it was a woman's voice. I'm almost certain it was Mrs. Barrow's.
6: Well, why didn't you say that before?
1: I didn't like to accuse her without being sure.
6: What made you change your mind?
1: I haven't. I just want you to check. Couldn't there be something wrong with her alibi?
6: Yes, there could be, but not as wrong as with your story.
1: What do you mean?
6: You're lying again.
1: I'm not.
6: You didn't hear Barrow talking to anybody.
1: What makes you say that?
6: When you spoke to me on the phone, you used the phrase, when I found the body.
1: But...
6: if Barrow had been killed in front of you, you wouldn't have talked about finding the body. You wouldn't have had to find it. Would have been right there.
1: I meant when I found he was dead.
6: Well, that's not what you said.
1: You misunderstood me.
6: Yes, and apparently I still do. I suppose we go see Sergeant Corbett and get this straightened out.
1: No.
6: Look, you can't keep running.
1: I can try. And in case you have any idea of trying to stop me, this gun should change your mind.
6: Well, it's changed. But not as often as you change yours.

0: Well, Angel, have you changed your mind again?
1: Let me in.
0: Yeah, sure. Now, look, before we go any further, I'm taking the gun, just in case you decide to make another switch.
1: Here it is. It's not loaded.
0: Now she tells me.
1: I'm sorry about what happened. I couldn't help myself.
0: Well, I can't help yourself either, unless you start telling the truth for a change.
1: I will.
0: Okay, at least that'll be a novelty. Go ahead.
1: I didn't see the shooting. I didn't hear any voices, Mrs. Barrows or anyone else's. I just said I did because Ted told me it would sound better that way.
0: Mm-hmm.
1: Ted told me what to say. He told me to run away.
0: Look, did you have to take orders from him?
1: I thought he was trying to help me.
0: Some help.
1: I was frightened. I had to turn to someone. I trusted Ted. Then he told me to fire you. I tried, but you talked me out of it.
0: Yeah, but somebody talked you out of that.
1: Yes. Ted overheard my conversation with you. He was furious. He made me say what I did to you when you got up there. He was hiding in the next room.
0: And if you had disobeyed?
1: He had a gun, and his was loaded.
0: Does he know you came here?
1: Of course not. If he finds out...
0: Well, he won't find out. Where is he now?
1: He went home. Thinks I went home.
0: How come he trusted you?
1: He said if I didn't do exactly what he told me, he'd prove that I killed Barry. But I know he can't, so if you'll help me,
0: All right, I will. Now call him. Tell him you've got to talk to him. Ask him to come right over. It'll take him 20 minutes to get to your place. By that time, we can be there, too.
1: But what are we going to do?
0: Well, first, I'll have to have all the facts, so... For a change, let's have exactly what did happen today from the beginning.
1: All right. I let myself into the apartment, and there was Barry on the floor. Blood still running out of that hole in his head. It was awful. Who's that?
0: I don't know.
1: What if it's Ted? What if he didn't go home, if he followed me?
0: All right, I'll handle it.
1: Can I get out the back?
0: Now, just sit tight. If it is Ted, now's the chance to wrap this up, and I can't do it without you. Yeah, I'm coming. You'll be all right. Just leave it to me.
1: If you say so.
0: I do. Oh, Sergeant Corbett, this is a surprise.
2: Oh, I see. You didn't know where the girl was, did you, Waring? You couldn't help me find her. Oh, no.
0: That's right, Corbett.
2: Sure. Well, Miss Wallace, has Waring finished coaching you on what to say?
0: No, I didn't have to, Corbett. She had lessons from an expert.
2: Huh?
0: Yeah, she called him in as soon as she found the body. He told her what to say and do.
1: That's right.
2: Who's this we're talking about?
0: Ted Donahue.
2: And he told her to run out on me?
0: Yep.
2: I'd like to talk to this Donahue.
0: Well, that can be arranged. But first, I'd like to hear the medical examiner's report.
2: Well, what's to hear? Bullet in the brain, died instantly. .32 caliber.
0: Okay, that's enough.
2: All right, Waring. Do we see Donahue?
0: If you like.
2: I like. But don't get the idea that because I'm willing to listen, you're steering me off your girlfriend here.
1: But, Sergeant...
2: And as for you, Waring, I'm going to prove you knew where she was.
0: Oh, think whatever you want about me, Corbett. But you can't think that Norma did the shooting.
2: Oh, can I?
0: Of course not.
2: Why not?
0: Because she did.
1: What's that?
0: Sure, Norma, you killed Barry. So with Corbett's habit of always being wrong, he can't possibly think it.

0: Coffee, Danish head, please. I missed dessert before.
1: Well, Mike, we've got the motive. When it came to a showdown, Barrow decided to stick with his wife. So, Norma plugged him.
2: Oh, keep it up, Corbett. You're doing fine.
1: Well, what's to keep up? That's it?
2: Well, not entirely. How about the clue that gave her away?
1: She must have said something to you.
2: Well, don't you want to know what it was?
1: All right, Waring, if you've got to strut your stuff, go ahead. How did you happen to stumble onto this one?
2: Stumble, he says.
1: Well, what do you want me to do? Beat my head on the floor in appreciation?
2: That's an idea.
1: Well, if you want to tell me how bright you are, go ahead. I'm listening. But get it over with.
2: Well, Norma played along with Ted Donahue in order to have a fall guy in reserve. And he was crazy enough about it to try to keep her out of trouble. Anyway, when it turned out that Mrs. Barrow had an alibi that satisfied the police, Norma decided to make use of Ted. Only, she went a little too far.
1: How so?
2: Well, if she just left it at the things he actually did, she might have been all right. But she tried to tell me he pulled a gun on her and threatened her. Well, he only would have done that if he were actually the killer.
1: Well, that's what she was trying to prove.
2: Yes, but since he couldn't be the killer, it gave her away.
1: Couldn't? Why not?
2: Well, you said Barrow was killed instantly. And Norma admits that when she found him, he was still bleeding. Now, bleeding stops a few minutes after a person dies.
1: Well, so why couldn't she have found him in the first few minutes?
2: Because she told me that as soon as she found the body, she called Donahue at his home. Well, Donahue lives at least 20 minutes away from Norma. If he was home, he just couldn't have been at Norma's.
1: Oh, huh. Well, Waring, nice try.
2: Try? Solve the case.
1: Yeah, but you were trying to show me how bright you are. Can't say that I'm impressed. After all, you pulled quite a boner.
2: What?
1: You pin the murder on the girl, and she happens to be a dainty dish.
2: Mm-hmm.
1: But who wants to go dating at Sing Sing?
2: Well, you got a point there, Corbett. But you're overlooking one thing.
1: What's that?
2: Mrs. Barrow. Now, she's going to be lonely. A few months from now, she's going to want someone to cheer her up. To wine her, dine her, do the town. And speaking of dishes, Corbett, that's mine.

0: 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So be sure to listen at this same time next week to another exciting Adventure of the Falcon, brought to you by the Kraft Foods Company. 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Music was by Arlo. Les Stamen was starred as the Falcon, with Chuck Webster as Sergeant Corbett. This is Ed Hurley. He's speaking for the Kraft Foods Company.
1: Laugh with Groucho. He's next on NBC.

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1: 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They're best for you. Much milder, with an extraordinarily good taste.
2: Dragnet, the documented drama of an actual crime. For the next 30 minutes, in cooperation with the Los Angeles Police Department, you will travel step by step on the side of the law through an actual case transcribed from official police files. From beginning to end, from crime to punishment, Dragnet is the story of your police force in action.
3: It was Monday, July 7th. It was warm in Los Angeles. We were working the day watch out of robbery detail. My partner's Frank Smith. The boss is Captain Didion. My name's Friday. We were on the way out from the office, and it was 10:22 a.m. when we got to the corner of 67th Street and Jefferson Boulevard, Lamont Brothers Market.
4: Oh, I guess I should have been scared the way they came in with those guns, but I wasn't. That one came back into the office and said he wanted the money. I gave it to him. I wasn't going to mess with him.
3: Mr. Haskins?
4: Yes, I'm Haskins. Who are you?
3: Police officer, sir. My name's Friday. This is my partner, Frank Smith.
4: Friday and Smith. Oh, yeah. You're the fellows that was talking about, huh?
3: Sir?
4: Well, the other ones, the cops in the car. They said there'd be a couple of detectives here. Have you seen the other cops yet?
5: Yes, sir. We talked to them. They've already put out a call.
3: I wonder if we get some information from you.
4: Sure. You want to come back here to the office?
3: Yes, sir.
4: Back this way. We can talk there. Just sit down.
3: Mr. Haskins, if you'd just tell us what happened, please.
4: Well, it's pretty simple. I was sitting here getting the money ready for the bank, and this guy came in. He said he wanted the money and a gun, so I gave it to him. That's it. None more. He just took the money and left.
5: Mm-hmm. What time was it, sir?
4: Oh, around 8:30, quarter to nine.
3: How many men were there, sir?
4: Well, there was two. Two's all I saw. I don't think there was any more of them.
3: All right, sir. If you could just tell us exactly what happened.
4: Well, I told you they came in. They took the money.
5: I know, sir, but if you'd go into more detail.
4: Well, I came in about 7:30 this morning, like always. Checked things over the store to make sure that everything was okay. Then I started checking out the week's receipts.
3: Uh-huh.
4: Well, then, like I said, it must have been 8:45 or so, and heard this knock on the door. Thought there must be something wrong. The employees know not to bother me when I'm making up the deposit slips.
5: Yes, sir.
4: That's when I knew that something was wrong. Right away, I said to myself, Larry, there's something up. Something isn't good.
5: Yes, sir.
4: Well, it was right. Went over to the door and unlocked it. There he was, this big fellow, stood there with a gun. The way his eyes lit up when he saw all that money laying on the desk.
3: You got any idea of how much money was taken, sir?
4: Well, it was about 6,000 cash. I guess another 1,500 in checks, more or less.
3: Uh-huh. I wonder if you'd give us a description of this man, could you?
4: Well, like I said, he was a big one, real mountain of a man, well over 6 feet. Had this gun, you know.
5: Uh-huh.
4: He stood there and said, this is a stick-up. I want that money. And he pointed at the money with his gun.
5: Oh, what kind of a gun was it? Could you tell?
4: That's a great question. Of course I could tell. He had it right under my nose. Shotgun, sawed off. Had the stock cut down, too. Looked like a horse pistol. Well, he handles that thing. I wasn't going to mess with him.
5: Uh-huh.
4: I told him, take the money. Take it and get out, not to shoot that thing off. He did. Walked right over to the desk and scooped up the money. He had a paper bag. He put it down by the table and he scooped the money into it. Then he said to me to stay put. Not to try to yell or be brave. Didn't have to tell me that. I wouldn't have tried anything.
3: He said there was another man, is that right?
4: Yes, I saw him when I left. He was a little fellow.
3: Mm-hmm. About how tall, would you say?
4: Well, it'd be kind of hard to tell. I didn't get very close to him.
5: Well, was he armed, too?
4: Yeah, he was carrying a revolver.
3: They drive a car, would you know?
4: Well, if they did, I didn't see it.
5: You went out after them, then?
4: I should say not. With that one fellow waved that gun around, I stayed right here. He said to stay put, and that's just what I did. What did
3: this big man look like?
4: Oh, a real mountain. He was 6'2" anyway. He must have weighed in at about 215.
5: Mm-hmm. How about his coloring?
4: It was dark. He had black hair. His eyes were dark. Not a brown. It was almost black. Real dark.
3: Mm-hmm. And when he spoke, did he have an accent, anything like that, that you might have noticed?
4: No, I don't think so. At least there was one. I didn't notice it. Mm-mm.
5: Did he have any scars or marks?
4: What?
5: Any scars or marks? Anything that might make it easier for us to identify him?
4: Yes, there was a little scar right here. Right over the bridge of his nose. Across here.
3: How about his clothes? What was he wearing?
4: Had a brown hat on, a brown jacket. Short kind. Kind of what you'd call that real slick material, you know. Satin, like bowling teams wear.
3: Yes, sir.
4: Had on a pair of brown pants, brown shoes.
5: How was the other one dressed?
4: I couldn't tell you for sure. Like I said, I only saw him for a minute when I opened the door. He was out there telling the people to just mind their own business. Do that and they wouldn't get hurt. I didn't get a good look at him, but that big one, he was a real mountain.
3: Do you usually have this much money around in the store?
4: No, not usually. See, this was a long weekend. You know, the 4th was Friday, and whenever we have a long weekend, we usually have $10,000 or $12,000 in cash here. That's where the guys really goof.
3: Sir?
4: Really missed the boat. You know, if they'd known what they were doing, they'd have gotten a lot more.
5: Well, how's that, sir?
4: The safe out in front. Another $7,000 out there. Guys missed it completely.
3: Yes, sir.
4: Yeah, sure hope they don't come back for it.
3: A.M. Frank and I checked with the officers in the radio unit that had answered the call. They'd gotten out a broadcast on the bandits and then started a canvass of the neighborhood, but they didn't find anyone who could give them any information. One of the clerks was able to describe the smaller of the two suspects, and we got out a local and an APB on them. Then we took the market manager downtown to look at the mug books. He told us that the larger man had worn gloves all the time he was in the store, so there was no need to look for fingerprints. The market bandits had been operating for the past 8 months. In that time, they'd held up 17 stores. Their method of operation was always the same. They'd hit only after a weekend or on the Monday following a holiday weekend. They'd hit only the larger supermarkets of the ranch type. Their operations had taken them all over the Southland. We'd tried to stake the markets that might be hit, but their field of operations had been so wide that it was impossible. 2:15 p.m., the market manager, Larry Haskins, started on the 6th mug book.
4: Sure, a lot of them.
3: Yes, sir.
4: All these fellas all committed some crime, huh?
3: Yes, sir, that's right.
4: That one there looks like my brother-in-law. He's got a weak chin. Uh-huh, yeah, just like him. No? Mm-mm. Go through a few of these and they all begin to look alike. Did you ever notice that?
3: Yes, sir.
4: Hey, wait a minute.
3: Yes, sir?
4: This fella here. This one right here, you see?
3: Mm-hmm.
4: That's the fella, no doubt about it. That's the one.
3: The market manager had identified Bernard R. Hansen as one of the holdup men. The other employees of the store were called in, and they identified the same picture as being the man who'd held them up. We checked on his record and found that he'd been convicted for armed robbery and had been sentenced to the state penitentiary. He'd also served 6.5 years and had been released. We got the last known address of the suspect. Frank and I checked it out and found that Hansen had moved some months before, but had left a phone number where he might be contacted. 6:30 p.m. Frank put in the call.
5: Yes, sir. That's right, sir. You're sure about that, are you? I see. Well, if there's anything more you can think of, I'd appreciate a call. That's right, Michigan 5211. Extension 2511. Smith, that's right. Or if I'm not in, ask for Joe Friday. No, sir, Friday, like the day in the week. That's right. All right, thank you very much, Doctor. Goodbye.
3: Anything?
5: Yeah, I talked to Dr. Corby. The place is a rest home. Hanson's there as a patient. Been there for the past 4 months. Mm. Doctor says he's bedridden.
3: We We checked on the rest home. It was a private sanitarium in the valley. We got in touch with the medical authorities and found that the head of the hospital was listed as Dr. James Corby. Frank and I drove out and talked to Dr. Corby and the rest of the staff. From them, we got the story that Hansen had been a resident of the home for the past 4 months. We found that he had a lung ailment and was confined to his bed 24 hours a day. The doctor showed us his records and charts, and from what we could tell, it would have been impossible for Hansen to have been the bandit. 3 weeks passed. On August 4th, the market thieves hit again, this time out in East Los Angeles. They got away with a little over $9,000. The manager of the market came downtown and checked the mug books. They again identified Hansen as the thief. We had the stats office make another run on the M.O. used. The result came back, and out of the thousands of cards checked, only one fitted the way the robbery had been carried out. Hansen's. We called the rest home and found that on the day of the holdup, the suspect hadn't left his bed. Another month passed. During that time, we ran down all leads. Informants were questioned, but they could tell us nothing. Apparently, the holdup men were hitting and then dropping completely out of sight until they hit again. Monday, October 27th, 8.05 a.m. I checked in for work.
5: Joe?
3: Yeah. Did you just get in?
5: Yeah, a couple of minutes ago.
3: Sure is a beautiful day, isn't it? Yeah. Did you see Didion yet?
5: No. Well, he talked yesterday. I don't want to.
3: Well, he's pretty hacked. I can't blame him too much. The guy sure seemed to have us stopped. The
5: thing I can't understand is that everybody's positive it's Hansen. Doesn't seem to be any doubt in their minds.
3: That doesn't make any sense. Did you get the kickback on the doctor?
5: Yeah, I came in late yesterday.
3: How about it?
5: Well, can't find anything on him. Family man, lives out in the valley, a couple of blocks from the hospital. Checked his bank account. He does pretty well, not great. No big deposits lately. Mm-hmm.
3: Did you check the AMA on him?
5: Yeah, he's not a member. They haven't got anything on him.
3: How about the rest of the staff out there?
5: Well, seems to be okay. Two of the nurses have been there for over 2 years, and the male nurse was hired about 5 months ago.
3: That'd be just before Hansen got there.
5: Yeah.
3: Well, what's his record?
5: There isn't any. Not a thing on him in the files, nothing from Washington.
3: Well, I don't know. He seemed to come up out of the ground, pull the jobs, and then drop back in. Nothing on the partner?
5: No, thought I had something. Talked to an informant this morning while I had coffee. He thought at first that he knew who the little guy was, but... And you remember that the fellow he was thinking about died 2 years ago.
3: A hot shot, I get it. Let's go. I hit again. At 8.01 a.m. that morning, a pair of hold-up men had walked into a market out on Adams Boulevard and robbed the place of a little under $11,000. The manager gave us a description of the holdup men. One was large, dark, and had a small scar over the bridge of his nose. The other was small, sandy-haired, and had no visible marks or scars. We showed the manager mugshots of Hansen, and he positively identified him as the larger of the two men. A local and an APB was gotten out on the pair, and then Frank and I drove out to the hospital to see Hansen. 8:46 a.m., we talked with Dr. Corby.
6: I know you men are trying to do your duty, but I've told you before, it couldn't possibly be Mr. Hansen. I know for a fact that he hasn't been out of his bed this morning.
3: Was it possible for him to get out of his room without you knowing it?
6: No.
5: I wonder if we could see him, Doctor.
6: No, I don't think that'd be possible. He's still asleep, and I can't have him disturbed.
5: Now, you're sure, though, that he couldn't have left the hospital without you knowing it?
6: Absolutely. No chance of it.
3: What time does Hansen generally wake up, Doctor?
6: Depends. Usually, though, I'd say he's awake by 9:30 or so.
3: I wonder if we could wait and talk to him.
6: If you like. I'll tell one of the nurses to call you when he's awake.
3: All right, sir. That'd be fine.
6: One thing, though, I must insist on.
3: What's that, Doctor?
6: He mustn't be excited. I don't think you gentlemen really know how ill Mr. Hansen is. If you had any idea, you wouldn't be out here with this ridiculous questioning.
3: Yes, sir, we understand. We're just trying to get this thing straightened out as soon as we can.
6: Fine. I'll go along with you part of the way, but I'll not have my patient disturbed. Any excitement would be very bad for him.
3: Well, don't worry, Doctor. We'll be as brief as possible.
6: Fine. If you'll excuse me now, I've got some things to do. I'll tell the nurse to call you when he wakes up. And remember, no excitement.
5: What do you figure, Joe?
3: Well, it's got me. The way he talks, every one of those witnesses are wrong.
5: Yeah, it's happened before. Get a positive identification and end up with the wrong guy.
3: Yeah, but all of them are so positive, it just doesn't make any sense. Yeah.
7: You're the police officer?
3: Yeah, that's right. Why?
7: I'm Bob Jameson. I work here.
5: Oh, yeah, you're the male nurse, that right?
7: Yeah. You're out here about Barney Hansen, aren't you?
5: We want to see him, yeah.
3: What can we do for you?
7: It's about Barney.
5: What about him?
7: I don't think things are the way they look.
3: What do you mean by that?
7: I wouldn't want the doctor to know I've been talking to you. He'd raise the roof, probably fire me.
3: Well, what's it about, Jameson?
7: Like I said, it's about Barney.
5: Yeah?
7: Well, when I came here, they told me that Barney was pretty sick. Said they didn't expect him to live.
3: Yeah.
7: One day, the buzzer rang in his room. You know, he wanted something?
3: Uh-huh.
7: Well, the doctor was on the phone. The other nurses were busy. So I started down the hall to see what Barney wanted. Got to the door of the room, and the doctor stopped me.
5: Uh-huh.
7: Really read me off. Said that I wasn't to go into the room at all. That he was taking care of Barney personally, that he'd see what he wanted.
3: Yeah.
7: No, that was just the first time. Same things happened a couple more times. When he told us about you. Told us what to say if you asked any questions.
3: Well, what did he tell you?
7: Said that we wasn't to tell you anything. That we didn't know anything.
3: Well, why didn't you tell us all this before?
7: Well, you see, this isn't a regular hospital. I don't think that he's even a regular doctor. I worked around hospitals for a long time, and I never saw no doctor act like he does. He doesn't even know how to write out a diet, feed some of the people here all the wrong things.
3: That right?
7: Yeah, and I'll tell you something else, too.
3: What's that?
7: I don't think there's anything wrong with Barney. I think the whole reason for him being here is phony.
6: Bob?
7: Oh, yes, doctor.
6: What are you doing here?
7: Came to see if these gentlemen needed anything.
6: Oh. Mm-hmm. Well, I'll take care of it now. Will you check on Mr. Hardy, please? See if he's awake yet.
7: Yeah, sure.
3: Just a minute.
7: What?
3: I'd like you to stay here for a minute. I'm afraid we're going to have to see Mr. Hansen right now, doctor.
6: I'm afraid that's impossible. I told you before, I'm not going to have him disturbed.
3: I'm afraid we're going to have to disturb him. Won't take very long. Jameson, where's his room?
7: I'll show you. It's down this way.
6: I'm going to speak to your superiors about this, coming into a hospital and disturbing patients. I'm sure the fact that you're officers doesn't give you the right to do this.
7: Now, this is his room.
3: You want to open the door? Well, how about it, doctor?
6: Well, I don't understand it. He's got to be here. He can't get out of bed. I'm sure there's some explanation for his disappearance.
3: Yeah, maybe you can explain this, too. There's stuff here in his bed.
5: What is it, John?
3: A gun and some money.
0: 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Much milder, with an extraordinarily good taste.
3: A.M. We called the office and two more teams of men came out to help us search the place. Hansen was not on the grounds of the hospital. In his room, we found several floor plan drawings of markets that had been robbed. The drawings showed the location of the manager's office and of the safe. Along with the drawings, we found several maps with roads marked on them leading back to the hospital. A stakeout was placed on the rest home in the event that the suspect returned, and Frank and I drove the doctor back downtown. We talked to him for an hour before he finally told us the story. He said that Hansen had come to him and offered him money to say that he was ill and to give him a room. The doctor went on to say that after he got started, he tried to get out of the deal, but that Hansen said he'd get his family if the doctor said anything about his activities to the police. Dr. Corby gave us the name of Hansen's accomplice, Marty Peterson. He said that he didn't know where Peterson lived, but that he usually came out a couple of times a week to see Hansen. We notified the stakeout to be on the lookout for Peterson, and then we booked Dr. Corby at the main jail. We ran the name Marty Peterson through R&I, but we got no make. We sent the name to George Brereton up at CII in Sacramento, and also to Washington. The kickback gave Peterson a record of two arrests of robbery and one for ADW in the East. It also gave the name of a sister who lived in Los Angeles. We checked with her, and she was able to tell us where Peterson lived. Thursday, October 30th, Frank and I drove out to his apartment.
8: Who is it?
3: The manager.
7: Yeah, what is it?
3: You Marty Peterson?
7: Yeah, what do you want?
3: Police officers, you're under arrest.
9: Oh, come on, cop on up. Come get out of here, you lousy fuck.
3: All right, come on, get up.
7: You got no right to come in here and bother me. What's all this about?
3: Want
7: to
3: shake him?
5: Yeah, come on, get your hands up on that wall. And he's carrying a gun, Joe, here.
3: I got it.
7: What are you guys trying to prove? I didn't do nothing. You guys lean on everybody like this. Fella's got a record, and right away he's fair game for every crummy cop in the country.
3: Yeah, you bet. Come on, let's go.
7: Well, you still haven't told me what this is all about. What are you putting the pinch on me for?
5: Robbery.
7: Robbery? You're off your rocker. I'm out here on a vacation. I haven't done anything.
3: You're an ex-con with a gun. That's a felony. And where's Barney Hansen?
7: Who?
3: Barney Hansen. Where is he?
7: I don't know no Barney Hansen. Don't know what you're talking about.
3: Now, let's come off it, Peterson. Now, where is he?
7: Barney Hanson? Well, I might know who you're talking about. I know a fella by that name, but he's out in a hospital in the valley. Haven't seen him for a long time in a hospital out in the valley.
5: Nice try, Peterson. Hanson checked out of the hospital. We got the doctor. He told us all about it. Now, where's Hanson?
7: I don't know. Last I heard of him, he's out at that hospital. If he ain't there now, I don't know where he is.
5: All right, let's go downtown.
7: That doctor copped out, huh?
5: Yeah. Filled us in on the whole setup.
7: How about the money?
5: Hmm?
7: You find the money?
5: No, we didn't find anything.
7: You didn't find any dough at all?
5: Not a bit.

0: Took off with all the money. Probably never see him again.
1: Yeah, well, he ain't going to get away with it. No, sir, he ain't.
0: Looks like he will.
1: Oh, yeah, I'll tell you where he is.
0: We took Marty Hansen down to the city hall, and he was booked at the main jail. Before he was booked, he gave us the name and address of Hansen's girlfriend. Frank and I drove over and talked to her. She told us that she hadn't seen the suspect for several weeks. She said that she'd heard that Hansen had been running around with another girl. She also told us that she'd heard Hansen had bought a new car and was running around with a new bunch of friends. She said that she hadn't seen him since he got the new car, but that she'd heard it was a new Oldsmobile and it was painted a fire engine red. We called the office and arranged for a stakeout in her apartment, and then we began to check out the Oldsmobile dealers in the Los Angeles area. Two teams of men were assigned to help us in running down the list. It took us 2 days to talk to the dealers in town. Each of the dealers was shown a mugshot of Hansen. 2 days went by. Finally, we got an identification. A dealer out on Franklin in Hollywood reported that he'd sold a car to Hansen. However, when we checked the address he gave us, we found that Hansen had moved a week before and left no forwarding address. We got in touch with the Department of Motor Vehicles, and from them, we got the address where they'd sent the pink slip. It was an apartment house out on Highland Avenue. Frank and I went out to check it out.
2: Yes?
0: Bernard Hansen in?
2: No, he isn't. Something you wanted?
0: You're expecting him?
2: I don't know. I haven't seen him this morning. I just got here myself.
0: What if we could talk to you?
2: Who are you?
0: Police officers. My name's Friday. This is my partner, Frank Smith.
2: How do you do? I'm Lily Edwards. Come on in.
0: Thank you.
3: Thank you, ma'am.
2: Get you anything? Cup of coffee? Anything?
0: No, no thanks. When'd you last see Hansen?
2: Last night. We got a date at 2:30 this afternoon. What time is it now?
3: Well, it's 2:37, ma'am.
2: Late. He'll be along in a minute. What do you want to see him about? Done something?
0: Better if we could talk to him.
2: Personal, huh?
0: Yes, ma'am.
2: He's a wild one, old Barney. Him and that red car. Real wild.
0: Ma'am?
2: That car he drives. You know, it's a red Olds. He's like a kid with it, always wiping it off, taking care of it. I think he'd bring it up here at night if he could. Never seen anything like it.
0: Mm-hmm. How long you known Hansen, Miss Edwards?
2: Not long. Couple of weeks, I guess. Not much more than that.
3: Where'd you meet him?
2: Well, I hope you won't get the wrong idea, but...
0: Ma'am?
2: Well, I live down on Vine Street, below Fountain, you know?
0: Yeah.
2: Well, I usually have morning coffee at the drugstore, the big one on Vine. Well, one morning Barney comes in. I guess it's about 9, somewhere around there. He plunks down on a stool next to mine. Then he takes out a package of cigarettes and starts to light one. He's shaking so much he can hardly hold the match up to the cigarette. Well, I got to laughing because I thought he was hungover. Anyways, we got to talking, and the next thing I knew, he asked me out to lunch.
3: Uh-huh.
2: Well, I knew it wasn't proper, but I figured, well, he seemed like a nice guy, so I told him that I'd meet him. We had lunch that day, and we started been going together since.
0: I see. Hansen ever told you what he did for a living?
2: No. I asked him a couple of times, but he wouldn't say anything right to the point. He'd, you know, kind of hedge around the bush. So I figured that he didn't want to tell me, and I stopped asking. He was always nice to me. No need for me to pry into his personal affairs. What time you got now?
3: It's 2:40, ma'am.
2: Can't understand it. He's usually so prompt. I hope nothing happened to him. He said sure to meet him at 2:30. Or was it 3:30? I don't remember too well. Never sure about times or dates, things like that, you know.
0: Yes, ma'am. You ever met a man named Peterson, Marty Peterson?
2: Marty Peterson? Yeah, I've met him, little guy.
3: Yes, ma'am.
2: Yeah, he's a friend of Barney's. They're in some sort of business together. I don't know just what it is, but I know that they're associated in some way.
0: Hansen's never said anything about this business to you, has he?
2: No. Like I said, he's very close-mouthed about what he does.
0: You ever mention a Dr. Corby to you?
2: Corby? No, I don't think I've ever heard that name before.
3: Would you know how long Hansen's lived here?
2: No, I think he moved in just before I met him. I don't think he's been here very long. Say, what are all these questions about? I hope I haven't said anything to get Barney in trouble. He's such a nice guy. I sure wouldn't want to do that.
0: No, ma'am. You haven't done that.
4: Hi, Lily.
5: Who are you? What are you doing here?
0: Police officers. You're under arrest, Hansen.
4: For what?
3: Suspicion of robbery. I'll shake him, Joe.
4: Now, wait a minute. What is this, a shakedown? What are you guys trying to prove? You got nothing on me. I fell once. I did my time. I owe you nothing.
3: He's clean, Joe.
4: Why'd you do that? I'm not giving you any trouble. I got no reason. You got nothing on me. I got nothing to worry about. I'll go with you. There's no reason not to.
2: You mean what these guys say is true? You've been mixed up in some robberies?
4: Oh, knock it off.
2: What do you mean, knock it off? Don't you talk to me like that. I'm not going to take talk like that from you.
4: Like I said, knock it off.
0: All right, come on, let's go.
4: You really figure you got me for a 2:11, huh?
0: Yeah, we got the rest of them, too.
4: Peterson and the doc?
0: That's right.
4: I suppose they talked, huh?
0: Yeah, they told us all about it.
4: Sweet racket. Should have known it could only last so long. Should have figured that the longer I played against the house, the shorter my chances were.
2: It is true, and you never told me all this time, and you never told me you were a crook. Of all the rotten deals...
4: Oh, shut up, will you? Always shooting off your big mouth.
2: Listen, Barney Hansen, I told you before, don't you talk to me like that. I won't take it.
4: You haven't got much choice now, have you, Lily? You know something, cop?
0: What's that?
4: Might be kind of pleasure to get into a nice, quiet jail. Get away from this dumb broad. She's a dumb...

0: Miss Broad in the entire United States and Canada. Real pretty, but boy, she's stupid.
1: Now, I told you, Barney Hanson, I'm not going to have you talk to me like that.
0: Kid's a real shrew. Young, and she's a real shrew. Let's go. Glad to get away from you.
1: All right, Barney Hanson, that does it. I'm through with you. I've had it. It's going to be a long time before I even talk to you. A long time.
2: Yeah, well, you're right about that. Let's go.
3: The story you have just heard was true. The names were changed to protect the innocent.
4: On February 4th, trial was held in Department 89, Superior Court of the State of California, in and for the County of Los Angeles. In a moment, the results of that trial.
3: Now, here is our star, Jack Webb.
2: Thank you, George Fenneman. Earlier tonight, George Fenneman gave you what I consider pretty strong evidence that Chesterfield is the cigarette you ought to be smoking. That's why I'd like you to try a pack of Chesterfields. I think you'll find they give you everything you want. A real good taste and Chesterfield mildness.
4: Bernard R. Hanson and Martin S. Peterson were tried and convicted of robbery in the first degree. They were filed on for 10 counts and received sentences as prescribed by law. Robbery in the first degree is punishable by imprisonment in the state penitentiary for a period of from 5 years to life. Dr. James Corby was allowed to plead guilty to a lesser charge and was sentenced to 1 year in the county jail and placed on probation for 10 years. One of the terms of his probation being that he is not permitted to operate a rest home.

0: 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Technical advice comes from the Office of Chief of Police W.H. Parker, Los Angeles Police Department. Technical advisors, Captain Jack Donahoe, Sergeant Marty Wynn, Sergeant Vance Brasher. Heard tonight were Ben Alexander, Vic Rodman, Herb Ellis. Script by John Robinson. Music by Walter Schumann. Hal Gibney speaking.
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0: stars Dick Powell as Richard Diamond, private detective.
1: Hello there, this is Diamond. You know, I like to say that. Hello there, this is Diamond. I don't know why. Maybe it's just because I say it all the time. Hello there, this is Diamond. You know, I think it sounds kind of, well, pretty bad. Of course, I'd rather say, hello there, this is I've got a sponsor, Diamond, but that's silly, too, because if I had a sponsor, I wouldn't have time to say, hello there, this is Diamond. I'd be overshining his shoes. Confused? Well, so am I. Want to get really mixed up? Let me tell you what happened last week. This is real silly. So silly, it wound up with murder. I was sitting in my office thinking about June Allison when the phone rang. Diamond Detective Agency, no other corpse can make that statement.
2: Oh, Rick.
1: Don't believe it? Just listen to what one of our satisfied customers has to say about Diamond. I've been buried now in 30 years.
2: Rick.
1: Hello, Helen.
2: You idiot. What are you doing?
1: I know this will throw you. Nothing.
2: No washing today?
1: Finished an hour ago. Oh, by the way, I got a beef.
2: A beef?
1: Yeah. Those socks you knitted for me shrunk so much I need four more pair.
2: Well, if they shrunk, what do you want with four more pair?
1: Gonna start a new fad. Gonna wear them on my toes, you know, toe socks.
2: Well, if I knit you four pair, that'll only give you 10 altogether.
3: By George, you really pulled off a speedy, didn't you?
2: Well, howdy. Wasn't half as bad as some of those ghastlies you come up with.
1: All right, Smarty. Now, what's on your rural mind?
2: Want you to do me a favor?
1: Like, for instance?
2: No, for instance. I told you a friend of mine would come up and see you, and I want you to do what you can for him.
4: Mr. Diamond?
1: Hold it a minute, honey. Yeah?
4: Mr. Diamond, I was told to look you up. I am Renee.
2: Rick, what is it?
1: Helen.
2: Yeah, what's the matter?
1: Something just tiptoed into my office. I got a hunch you know about it.
2: Oh, maybe that's Renee.
1: That's what it says.
4: If you are, Mr. Diamond, I wish you'd please pay a little attention to me, or aren't you interested in a potential client?
1: Hold it a second, honey. Sure, I'm always interested in a potential client. What did you do, lose your wedges?
4: I beg your pardon?
1: Forget it. I've got Miss Asher on the phone now. She just told me you were coming up.
4: Oh, well, please say hello to Miss Asher. She's such a darling.
1: Yeah. Honey, Renee says to say hello. Says you're a darling.
2: Oh, well, say hello to Renee. He makes my hats for me.
1: I'll get the story from him. Call you later. Now, Mr. Renee...
4: The full name is Benet. Renee Benet. How do you do?
1: How are you, Mr. Benet?
4: Mr. Diamond, I have a problem, and Miss Asher seemed to think that you could help me with it.
1: Well, depends. Cigarette?
4: No, thanks. I never use them. Depends on what? You don't even know my problem yet.
1: Look, I don't care if you swipe John Frederick's toupee. For $100 a day in expenses, I'll grow a mattress on his skull.
4: Mr. Diamond, I can see that you don't know much about hats.
1: You are so wrong.
4: Oh, am I? Well, it may interest you to know that John Fredericks are two people. Mr. John and Mr. Fredericks.
1: Look, Mr. Benet, I don't care if they're patrol number 3 of the Brownies. Can you afford $100 a day in expenses?
4: Mr. Diamond, I am the new sensation in hats.
1: You must look lovely. Okay, Mr. Benet, I take it you can afford me. Now, what's your problem?
4: I want you to prevent the theft of my 3 latest creations.
1: Hats?
4: Creations, Mr. Diamond.
1: Okay, creations. Why do you want them protected?
4: Why, because someone is going to steal them before my fall showing.
1: How do you know that?
4: Because on similar occasions, the same thing has happened. Twice, to be exact. The designs were stolen, and 2 weeks later, that low-life Georges Marchand had his showing, and my hats were the high point of his show.
1: What did you do?
4: What could I do? I couldn't prove it. If I attempted to expose him, he would have said that I was lying. Everybody knows how much we hate each other. I'd have been a laughingstock.
1: Do you think he had the hats stolen?
4: I'm sure of it. And I'm also sure that someone in my salon is responsible for the actual theft.
1: You know definitely?
4: No. No, but I suspect my partner, Gerald Winters. He's always been jealous of my ability. Oh, Mr. Diamond, couldn't you open a window or something? It's frightfully hot.
1: Oh, it's the air conditioning. I keep a bag of red-lipped jumbos up in the vent. Sometimes they get stuck.
4: Red-lipped jumbos?
1: Pistachio nuts. You like hats, I get hung up on pistachio nuts.
4: Perhaps you should see a psychiatrist.
1: I did.
4: What happened?
1: I sent him 5 pounds of pistachios just yesterday.
4: Oh. Oh, well, here's my card. I'll see you at my salon, Mr. Diamond, in about an hour. Oh, and something else. I don't want my partner or the help to know that you're a private detective.
1: What am I supposed to do, buy a hat?
4: Well, I'll tell them that you're a designer from Hollywood. That way, whatever you say will be all right. See you in an hour.
5: You say this Richard of Hollywood is coming here to look at our new line?
4: That's correct, Lillian.
3: Never heard of him.
4: Well, that's not so surprising, Gerald. There are a lot of people I'm sure you've never heard of, especially the more famous ones.
3: I don't like that.
4: Oh, don't you? Well, I'm overjoyed that you're sure of one thing, at least.
5: Now, don't you two start fighting again. I've never heard of this Richard of Hollywood either.
4: Well, he's a new man, works for the studios. He's made quite a sensation the last year or so.
3: Well, I'm sick and tired of temperamental artists. I'm going back to my office.
4: Well, why don't you do that, Gerald? Keep the books in the black, dear Potter, while I work to pay for your salary.
3: You know, Rennie, someday I'm going to strangle you with one of your own hats.
4: Why don't you buy yourself a barbell instead? Then the next time you get into a bathing suit, there'll be no doubt that you have muscles. Office boy.
5: How can you two continue like this? It's frightful.
4: Lillian, my love, I would rather join forces with a cobra than to keep on with Gerald. But he has an iron-bound contract that assures him of at least $50,000 a year. I'm helpless. Yes, come in. Oh, Mr. Richard, come in, come in.
1: Thanks. You better go out and pour some water on your partner. I just ran into him.
4: Gerald, what do you mean?
1: Well, I was looking for you, and he came up and introduced himself.
4: You told him your name?
1: Told him I was a hat designer from Hollywood, so he pointed out your office and said something about my lily white hands.
4: And what happened?
1: I didn't like the remark, so I shoved one of them down his throat.
4: Oh, wonderful. This I'll have to see.
1: I put a feather in his mouth. He can't miss him.
5: Rene, don't you think...
4: Why, I'm sorry. Stupid of me. Lillian, this is Richard of Hollywood.
1: What? Oh, yeah.
5: Is something wrong?
1: Oh, no. How do you do?
4: This is Lillian Richmond, my junior designer and chief model. Now, you two think of something clever to talk about. I want to see Gerald, bloody nose, feather and all.
5: Cigarette? You look nervous.
1: Oh, thanks.
5: So, Gerald was the victim of a collision?
1: Yes.
5: Do your friends call you Richard?
1: Well, it depends on how friendly they get. Then sometimes they come up with some real hair curlers. What do your friends call you?
5: I prefer Lillian, but sometimes they call me Lil.
1: Well, Lil sounds more interesting.
5: That's when they call me Lil, when things get interesting. You don't act much like a hat designer, Richard. More like you should be playing football.
1: Oh, well, I started by designing helmets for Notre Dame.
5: I understand you work for the movies. You with any particular studio?
1: No. I'm with an independent company. Real Square Productions. We make training films.
5: Training films?
4: Oh, that was simply wonderful. I had to pour a vase of water on him. Several customers were so frightened they left, but it was worth it. And how are you two getting along?
5: Richard was just talking about football. He was explaining the merits of a short pass.
4: Oh. Well, if you don't mind, Lillian, Mr. Richard and I have some business to talk over.
5: Not at all. Get him to tell you how he started by making helmets. Maybe you'll get some new ideas, Renee.
4: Helmets? Oh, my goodness.
5: See you later, Richard.
1: I'll wear my muzzle.
4: Isn't she lovely? She has about as much conscience as a tiger in a chicken coop.
1: Okay, now what about our business?
4: Oh, of course. Now, here's a retainer. I trust that $500 is enough to start on.
1: My landlord will think so. What do I do?
4: Well, I've told everyone that you're going to be with us until the fall showing. You want to see how I work. Perhaps take some designs back to Hollywood with you. Now, all you really have to do is to get to know the people that work for me. Now, be here from 9 a.m. to 6 p.m. and keep those designs from being stolen.
1: Now, by the way, where are the designs?
4: In my safe here. Tomorrow they go to the designing rooms, and that's when the situation becomes acute. We'll have nothing to worry about until tomorrow, so I'll see you tomorrow in the morning at 9, Mr. Diamond.
1: Okay. Oh, in case you need me, here's my card. I'll write my home number on it. For some reason, when I get a client, they always run into silly little things like murder or something. You just might need me. See you in the morning. I left Renee and headed for my apartment. I had suddenly found myself in the horrible position of a man with a steady job. 9 a.m. until 6 p.m. Now, I'm a guy who can get along without too much sleep, especially when the situation calls for it. Like the little blonde dancer that works over on 52nd Street. There was a situation. But this time, I figured a good night's rest wouldn't do me any harm, so when I got home, I fixed a bite to eat, took a hot shower, and climbed into my little old sack.
6: Diamond?
1: Oh, hello, honey.
6: Now you stop that. Wake up.
1: What? Oh, no, no. Who is it?
6: It's Lieutenant Levinson.
1: Oh, well, bully for you. What time is it?
6: It's 4:30 in the morning.
1: Goodbye, Walt.
6: Now, you wait a minute. I'm just trying to make things easy on you. And what was that hello, honey, for?
1: Oh, I was dreaming. What do you mean, make things easy for me? At 4:30 in the morning, nothing's easy.
6: I wanted to let you get here under your own steam. I know what a shock it'd be if I sent Otis down there to drag you out of bed.
1: Oh, yeah. Horrible. I'd have laid 8 to 5 that Dracula was loose again. Hey, what do you want me there for?
6: Well, I know you won't be surprised, but there's been a literal killing.
1: Well, so what?
6: So you're mixed up in it. Now get down here.
1: Now, wait a minute. Wait a minute. Who's dead?
6: A guy named Benet. Auto accident.
1: Rene Benet?
6: Yeah, I guess that's the way you pronounce it. You see, Otis, you mallet head, you were wrong. It's pronounced Benet, not Benny. That idiot was calling him Rene Benny.
1: Walt, how did you know I was working for Benet?
6: Your card was found in his pocket. I'm at 125th Street, so come on up as fast as you can.
1: As soon as I get my football helmet off.
6: Football helmet? You sleep in a football helmet?
1: Well, I do. Don't you? Bye. I left the apartment and took off the address Walt had given me. It was way uptown on Riverside Drive. It was cold and the fog had begun to drift in. I found Walt over near the prowl car and he briefed me. Rene Benet had been killed in an automobile accident. His car had crashed over a 100-foot viaduct.
7: He went through the guardrail up there, Rick.
1: Oh, wonder what he was doing way up here. Certainly wasn't headed home.
7: Maybe he was going to see someone.
1: Oh, maybe. Better check and see if he knew anyone out this way.
7: Now, you wait a minute. You think something's wrong?
1: Could be, huh? He had a partner who might want him out of the way. Oh, it's a mess, isn't it?
7: Yeah, pretty badly burned before the fire boys got here. Wait a minute, Otis is over there with him. Otis!
1: Probably warming his feet.
7: He couldn't warm those big things on an atom bomb. Otis!
8: Yeah, Lieutenant?
7: Yeah, Lieutenant. Yeah, Lieutenant. Did you find anything?
8: Yeah, there's been a fire.
7: Oh. Get over here!
1: Walt, what about that card you found in his pocket? Why didn't it get burned?
7: It was in one of his suits over at his apartment. I put in a call, checked his license plate, found out who he was, where he lived, and sent a couple of boys over. They came up with your card. You know how they all love you.
1: Anything else in the apartment?
7: Nothing yet. We'll get a report.
8: Here I am, Lieutenant.
1: He's getting smart.
8: Oh, hello, Shamus.
7: Otis, get the car started. We'll go back to the station and wait for a report about this accident.
8: Yeah. Lieutenant...
7: No!
8: No?
7: That's right. You touch that siren and I'll throw you out of the car.
8: Oh, guy can't have any fun anymore.
1: When are you going to get that report? It's 6:30 in the morning.
9: I know it's 6:30. I always yawn like this when it's 6:30.
7: Oh, maybe this is it. Yeah?
10: I got that report, Lieutenant.
7: Take the marbles out of your mouth. What did you say?
10: Oh, yeah, sorry. I'm a little sleepy.
7: Maybe you'd like me to sing you a lullaby.
10: Oh, that'd be silly.
7: Well, then make sense.
10: I got that report. Benet. Okay. He died from the fire. Autopsy showed he had a slight concussion, but not serious enough to kill him.
7: What about the car?
10: It wasn't tampered with. It was something funny, though. A steering wheel was smeared like someone had been wearing gloves. No prints. Benny didn't have on any gloves.
7: How'd the fire start?
10: Cigarette in the upholstery.
7: Cigarette in the upholstery. Okay, Otis, I'll call you if I need you. Go on back to sleep. Did you hear?
1: Yeah. Benet was murdered.
7: What makes you so sure?
1: Walt... Otis said he had a slight concussion, but not enough to kill him, right?
7: Okay.
1: You going to tell me that he was unconscious the whole time it took that fire to start? Ordinarily, a cigarette smolders a long time.
7: Well, then why didn't he get out of the car?
1: Because he didn't have time to wake up. Someone helped that fire along, got it burning in a few minutes, and then pushed the car over the viaduct.
7: Ah, that isn't enough.
1: Okay, how's this then? Benet didn't smoke.
7: Now, that I'll buy. But how do you know?
1: He told me. I offered him a cigarette in my office this morning.
7: Well, who do you think did it?
1: Well, I know he had two enemies. His partner, Gerald Winters, and another hat designer, George Marchand.
7: I'll have them picked up.
1: No. Let them alone for a while.
7: Huh?
1: Let's have some breakfast first, and then go down to Rene's salon when it opens.

0: Quite a store.
1: Yes? Oh, good morning. How's Richard from Hollywood?
0: From hunger.
2: Richard from Hollywood?
3: All right, Paul.
2: Oh, I wish Otis was here. He'd love this.
3: Well, whose side are you on? Now, Walt, this is Lil. Lillian Richmond, Walt. Lillian, this is Lieutenant Levinson.
1: Lieutenant?
3: Homicide.
1: Oh. Well, I hope he's just in to buy a hat for his wife.
0: I'm not married, Miss Richmond.
1: Well, to buy a hat.
4: Lillian, I just called Rennie's apartment to... Oh, what do you want?
3: Walt, this is Gerald Winters.
0: Who split his lip?
3: He ran into a fist.
0: Where were you between 3 and 4 o'clock this morning, Mr. Winters?
4: What do you want to know for?
1: Gerald, this is a lieutenant from Homicide. I think maybe something's happened.
4: What could have happened? I was in bed from 11 o'clock till 8. Besides, what's a policeman doing with the great Richard from Hollywood? Did someone see one of his creations and strangle to death?
3: Where were you around 4 this morning, Lillian?
1: Also in bed, but I can't prove it. Why?
3: Bernays been killed.
1: What?
0: You don't seem too upset, Mr. Winters.
4: No? Well, you're right. As a matter of fact, I'm not.
1: How did it happen?
3: Car went over the viaduct. Burned to death.
1: Well, then why ask us where we were? It was an accident, wasn't it?
0: No, it was not an accident. Mr. Winters, what happens to you now? You take over the firm?
4: Well, yes. It all goes to me.
0: I think you'd better come down to the station. Answer a few questions.
4: Oh, no, you don't. Well, this is absurd. I hated Rene, but I'd never kill him.
0: Rick, do me a favor and go over to this George Marchand. Talk to him until I can send Otis down to pick him up.
4: You aren't a hat designer, are you?
3: Bingo. You win another split lip.
4: No.
0: Lay off him, Rick. Come on, Mr. Winters. Let's go.
4: I knew he wasn't. I just knew that man couldn't be famous in Hollywood or anywhere else.
1: Well?
3: Mm-hmm.
1: Police?
3: Private detective. The name's Diamond.
1: Mm-hmm. Did you ever play football?
3: Yeah.
1: Stop back after you see Marchand. I'd like to find out more about the game.
3: Strong line and a good backfield. You've played it.

0: Good morning, good morning. What can I do for you?
1: George Marchand?
0: Yes.
1: Well, I'm from the police, Mr. Marchand.
0: The police?
1: Your competitor, René Benet, was killed last night.
0: What?
1: He was burned to death in his car.
0: Oh, but this is horrible, horrible. But what has René's death to do with me?
1: Well, we think he was murdered, and we're trying to find a good motive.
0: Mr. Diamond, it's true that René and I were enemies. Everyone knew it, but to think that I would take his life is utterly absurd.
1: Yeah. Where were you about 4 this morning, Mr. Marchand?
0: Well, I was in bed, asleep.
1: Everybody sure had a dull evening. How well do you know Gerald Winters, René's partner?
0: Oh, just slightly.
1: How about Lillian Richmond?
0: By reputation only.
1: One more question. When's your fall showing, Mr. Marchand?
0: In 2 days.
1: Well, be sure to be around for it. The police get very unhappy if a murder suspect catches the first plane for the border.
0: Murder suspect?
1: See you later, Mr. Marchand. I left Marchand counting his pulse and wondering just how much I did know. And if he could have seen what was going on in my little old mind, he might have grown a few white hairs. I grabbed a cab and headed for the 5th Precinct Police Station in Walt Levinson. Needless to say, he was not happy.
2: Oh, now you wait a minute, Diamond. I'm satisfied with Gerald Winters. He's the only one who had a motive.
1: The only one who had a motive that you can see. Too many things point to someone else.
2: Give me a for instance.
1: Oh, you always want a for instance.
2: Well, hang it, you're trying to convince me that Winters isn't a killer, aren't you?
1: Yes, I am, all.
2: Then I want a for instance. I want to know your reason.
1: Well, Winters and René hated each other. Even as partners, they really wanted each other out of the way.
2: Are you crazy? You just gave me the best reason for hanging on to Winters.
1: Walt, when René was killed, he was 10 miles away from his apartment going in the other direction.
2: So what?
1: Did you find out if he knew anyone who might live out that way?
2: Even if he didn't know anyone out that way, I still say so what? The killer went for a drive with him, got out there, hit him over the head, poured gasoline on the seat, and dropped a cigarette. Pushed him off the viaduct. And Winters smokes. I know. I sent a whole carton down to his cell to make sure.
1: You're right about how the killer did it. But do you think René would have taken a drive like that with a man he hated, knowing how much a man hated him? Huh? And another thing. It was pretty warm yesterday and last night, wasn't it?
2: It certainly was. Lousy weather.
1: Okay. The killer wore gloves. Isn't that a little strange on a warm night?
2: So he slipped on some gloves. Didn't want to leave any fingerprints.
1: No, no, no. The killer was driving. The report said there were absolutely no fingerprints on the steering wheel. If René was in the driver's seat, there would have been a few of his anyway.
2: We couldn't tell whether he was in the driver's seat. He could have been thrown aside when the car crashed. But I don't get this glove angle.
1: You want to catch a killer?
2: Now, what kind of a remark is that?
1: Well, come on.
2: Where are we going?
1: Down to René's shop. We can get in through a window I noticed in the alley. There are some designs in his safe, and Walt, the killer has to get them out tonight.

0: And there you are, Lieutenant. It's jimmied.
1: Rick, I don't like this, busting into a place without a warrant.
2: Oh, go on. Climb in and watch out for the burglar alarm.
0: All right. Come on, Otis.
1: Okay.
0: Yeah, I'll give you a hand, Diamond.
2: Well, that ought to be easy for you, Otis.
0: Yeah, why?
2: Well, you could hold on with the other four and still have one left over. Grab me.
0: Oh, is that so?
1: You two lay off. Come on, Rick, show me where to go.
2: Right over here, in Renee's office.
1: What makes you think the killer hasn't already stolen the plans?
2: I wouldn't have done it the night of the murder. That would have shown a motive. Wouldn't have done it today. Too many people in the shop. Oh. Go on in.
0: Gee. Spooky. I can't see a thing.
2: Walt, what's this?
0: Boo. Ah, oh, for Pete's sake, Charles.
1: Now lay off all this, Diamond, and where do we hide?
2: Just sit on anywhere and be quiet. The first person through that door is our killer.
1: Clock is going to drive me crazy.
0: You want me to shut it off?
1: How do you shut off a clock, stupid?
0: Bust it.
1: Oh. Rick.
2: Yeah?
1: I still don't understand why that glove angle is so important.
2: Well, as a single item, it's not so important. But along with the rest, it was the first thing that gave me an idea of the killer.
0: Lieutenant.
2: Yeah?
0: I think I got it. I did.
1: Oh.

0: Rick, it's 3 o'clock. I don't think your killer's going to show.
1: Yeah, I'm getting stiff.
2: Hold it, Walt. Hmm? I think we have a customer.
0: Otis, get up and stand next to that light switch. Flip it on when I tell you.
1: Yeah, right.
0: Okay, Otis.
2: Oh, hello, Lillian.
3: Oh, you startled me. What's this all about? What are you doing here?
0: Waiting for you.
3: For me? I don't understand. I was just coming over to pick up some of my sketches. I forgot them this afternoon.
2: So you waited until 3 a.m?
3: I had a date.
0: Yeah. Otis, go out and drag in her date.
3: Now, you wait just a minute. I don't know what this is all about, but
0: go
3: you
0: ahead,
3: know
0: Otis.
3: Right to...
0: Right.
3: Mr. Diamond, would you mind telling me what this is all about?
2: Sure, Lever. Point by point, it goes something like this. Rene Benet was killed by somebody he knew and trusted. He never would have gone for that riot otherwise. Benet didn't smoke, so the killer was an amateur and started the fire with a cigarette. The killer wore gloves, and it was too hot that night for a man to wear them without looking suspicious.
3: Are you saying that you think
2: that
3: I...
2: That you killed Benet? Sure you did.
4: Come on, you,
5: you
4: get in there.
5: You take your dirty hands off of me.
4: Here he is, Lieutenant. This is the guy in the car.
6: You, Lil, what is this all about?
3: You better ask Mr. Diamond, although I don't think he'll make much sense. He just accused me of killing Rene.
6: What?
2: Good morning, Mr. Marjon. I thought you didn't know, Lillian.
6: Well, prior to this evening, I did not. I called her because I wanted to talk to her about Renee's death.
2: Ah, you're lying. Today at your shop, you call me Mr. Diamond. How did you know my name?
6: Well, you told it to me.
2: No. You're fibbing again. I just said I was from the police. Only one person who knew both of us could have called you, and she also knew I was on the way over to your shop. Didn't you, Lil?
3: The name is Miss Richmond. Now prove that I killed Renee. You've got no motive.
2: Well, the designs are enough to start with. You probably suspected I wasn't a hat designer. And you knew you had to work fast if you were going to get those designs to Marchand here before this fall showing.
6: That's not true. Lillian never gave me any designs from Renee.
0: You know, of course, Mr. Marchand, that if we stick your girlfriend with a murder rap, you're an accessory before and after the fact.
6: What?
2: Sure, maybe you'll, maybe you'll get to sit in a nice electric glove seat and hold hands.
6: Oh, but I had nothing to do with the murder.
2: Well, you knew about it, and you knew who did it. That's enough to put you away for 20 years. Being mixed up in the actual motive might get you life.
6: No. She was the one that did it. She knew Winters would be blamed for it.
3: George!
6: Yes, she stole the designs for me because she wanted to ruin Benet and take over his salon, but I did not know she was going to kill him.
7: Why, you... dirty little man, you did know it, you did know it. You helped me plan it if I got the best sketches for you. I'll tear your eyes out.
6: Get her away from me.
4: Come on, lady, let's go.
0: Okay, haul them both out of the car. Rick, I don't know how... Rick. Oh, no. Rick! Oh, why does he always disappear like that?

0: Greg, what's that you're playing?
1: It's a new thing, kind of pretty. Don't Cry, Joe.
0: Well, sing it.
1: Well, all right, but you know that gripey neighbor in the other apartment building?
0: Oh, don't pay any attention to him. You don't hear any of the other tenants yelling for you to shut up.
1: Well, maybe they're not as forceful as the grouch. You see, honey, I got a couple of letters.
0: Letters?
1: Mm-hmm, from the people in that building. Most of them like the singing, but a couple feel the same way the grouch does.
0: Well, there's only one way to find out what all the people in the building think.
1: How's that?
0: Open the window and sing so they can all hear you.
1: Okay, I'll buy it. You open the window. Don't you think maybe this is silly?
0: Rick, I like you to sing when you come over here, but I don't want you to do it if no one else does. Now, go ahead.
1: Okay. Don't cry, Joe. Let her go, let her go, let her go. Don't cry, Joe. Let her go, let her go.

0: No reaction yet. Maybe they all took poison.
1: Well, give them time. We'll find out soon enough.
0: I guess so.
1: Come on, let's go to the kitchen and case the icebox.

You have just heard Richard Diamond, Private Detective, starring Dick Powell. Helen was played by Virginia Gregg, Lieutenant Levinson by Ed Begley. Also in our cast were Wilms Herbert, Hi Averback, Kay Brinker, Clark Gordon, and Jane Novello. Music was under the direction of Frank Worth. Richard Diamond is written by Blake Edwards and directed by Richard Sandville. Dick Powell soon will be seen in the screen version of the best-selling novel, Mrs. Mike. Now, this is Eddie King inviting you to be with us again at the same time next week when we will again bring you Dick Powell as Richard Diamond, Private Detective. Saturday night brings you some of the week's best radio entertainment when you tune for the stars on NBC. 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

0: Douglas Fairbanks, Jr. in The Silent Men. The National Broadcasting Company proudly presents Douglas Fairbanks' production of The Silent Men, transcribed stories of the undercover operations of the special agents of every branch of our federal government and their relentless fight against crime. Now here is Douglas Fairbanks.
1: You may remember the story as it appeared in your newspaper. Two eminent weapons designers missing, the headline shouted. And under it, plans for new anti-tank guns taken out of secret file. You'll recall the rest of the story. It expressed the belief that the two men, Alan Duval and Henry Blackmore, had taken the weapons designed they had created and left the country. The implication that they may have sold out to the enemy was there, plain and ugly. The government got the story long before you did. And on a recent trip to Washington, I obtained the story from them. In it, I play the part of secret agent Ian McKay. It is the file case entitled The Gigantic Hoax, in which only the names and places are fictional. A few days after the plans for the anti-tank gun were reported missing, I was called into the Washington office. I found my chief in conference with an attractive brunette.
2: Well, come in, Ian. This is Duval. This is Ian McKay.
1: How do you do?
3: Nobody believes me. They say sure, sure, sure, but their eyes are different.
2: You mustn't excite yourself, Mrs. Duval. We'll try to help you.
3: Oh, but I must get excited. My husband is perhaps dead, and he is accused of all of these terrible things against the government, and I am not to be excited.
1: According to Mrs. Duval, the two men were lured on a ruse to Canada and from there kidnapped. Did I get that straight?
2: Yes, and there's no trace of the man who was supposed to have called on the Duvals at their home.
3: Supposed to have? You still don't believe me, do you? I tell you, I was there when they came. One man in a colonel's uniform, the other in a captain's.
1: Did anyone else see them come into your house, a friend or a neighbor?
3: No, no, it was nighttime. He made me promise not to tell anyone he was being called to an arms conference in Europe.
2: He didn't tell you where in Europe?
3: No. But I can find him if you let me go.
1: As an American citizen, Mrs. Duval, you can go anywhere you please, excluding certain territories, of course.
3: But it must be done now. I cannot wait for visas and papers.
1: You feel sure you can find them?
2: Mrs. Duval fought with the underground during the war, and she feels that they will help her.
1: I was under the impression that the underground had gone underground.
3: They will help me. I have friends there. They say he has sold his invention to a foreign power. He would rather die first.
2: I'll tell you what, madam. Why don't you let us talk it over? When we reach some conclusion, I may get in touch with you.
3: That is what they have all told me. The same words, the same tone of voice.
2: We'll call you, you may be sure.
3: Oh, yes. Yes, you will call me to tell me his body has been found. Good afternoon, gentlemen.
2: Intense little woman, isn't she?
1: Yeah, a little too much so, I'm afraid.
2: You must mean something by that. Go ahead.
1: Well, it's hard to put into words. It's like she shouts you down every time you have a rational question to ask.
2: Yeah. What do you think about this kidnapping theory?
1: Well, on paper, it doesn't look too good. Two men, Duval and Blackmore, invent a new high-speed anti-tank gun. They take it to the National Council of Inventors and are assigned to a munition plant by the Army to put the thing into production.
2: They were both screened by security.
1: Well, that doesn't mean too much sometimes. They complete the initial layout and take 2 weeks off to go on a fishing trip. 2 weeks pass, 3 weeks, and they don't show up. The Army comes down on an inspection trip and the plans are gone, taken out of the secret file.
2: Yeah, it doesn't look too good. The boys in the Pentagon are really screaming about this one. What do you want to start?
1: Me? Is this my baby?
2: I'm afraid it is. And don't overlook the kidnapping angle entirely. It's possible, you know.
1: And the two phony military men, the colonel and the captain, am I supposed to swallow that?
2: No, but leave room for it. It could happen. Well, it's all yours, Ian. What do you want to start from?
1: A corner drugstore with a handful of aspirins. I flew to Montreal and from there took the train to Pointe-du-Bois, a little fishing village in the Laurentians where Duval and Blackmore had said they were going fishing. The place was deserted except for an old caretaker who told me in grunts that nobody had been there yet this season. Back to Montreal I went. I got a room at a hotel and after a quick shower and change, drove out to the airport. Duval and Blackmore had definitely gotten this far. I presented my credentials to the night supervisor. He was duly impressed, but sloughed me off to the clerk in charge of tickets and registration. You Ed Jackson?
4: Yeah?
1: Your supervisor sent this note down to you.
4: Let's see. Give him any information he wants. Say, you must be big stuff, huh?
1: Take a look at these two photographs. I'm looking for these men. Landed here on May 23rd.
4: That's more than a month ago. No, sir, those pictures don't do a thing to me.
1: They came in on the afternoon flight from Buffalo, New York. I thought maybe they took another flight out.
4: Well, it's a tedious job, but why don't you look over the passenger list and all outgoing flights? You might find them there.
1: Where do I start?
4: Here, in this book. It's a bore you, silly, but then it's your job. Go ahead.
1: Now, if I can avoid any distractions...
4: Like my yakking all the time. Okay, okay. Wallow in your own gloom for all I care.
1: I wallowed for 2.5 hours and found nothing. I even tried to figure it out by the seating arrangements, figuring that the two of them were occupying adjoining seats.
4: Here, I brought you some coffee.
1: Oh, thanks.
4: Any luck? You're some kind of a cop, aren't you?
1: Some kind of one, yeah.
4: What makes you think they flew out of Montreal?
1: Well, it seemed logical till now. I'll have to try something else.
4: Hey, if these guys were on the scram, why would they use their own name? I mean, it'd be nothing to buy a couple of tickets under phony names.
1: And that opens up another field of speculation. If they were bound for Europe, I could concentrate on that section. Shouldn't be too hard to run down that list.
4: And if something looks good to you, you can check with the Trans-Canada stewardess, and that's right.
1: My boy, you know what you've just done?
4: Me? What?
1: You've tied another knot in the binding friendship of the United States and Canada. I took the list of London-bound passengers for the week following May 23rd. That gave me 114 names to check. 67 of these were women and children. That left 47 possible suspects. In 4 days, I had checked on all but 3 passengers. These 3 men had given a Montreal hotel as their address. When I checked with the hotel, they told me they had no such guests. I went back to the airport and checked the list again. The 3 men whose identity I was looking for had all traveled to London on the same flight. Montreal to Gander, to Glasgow, to London. I waited till the same stewardess who had sparked the flight I was interested in came on duty.
5: Well, hello. Are you the gentleman who's been waiting to see me?
1: Yes, yes. I'm with the federal government of the United States. You carried 3 passengers on May 24th to London. According to your records, they occupied seats 17, 18, and 19.
5: May the 24th? That's a long time ago.
1: Here are 2 photographs of the men I'm looking for. They mean anything to you?
5: Well, they sure do. Especially this one, Mr. Lafleur.
1: You're positive?
5: May the 24th is a national holiday in Canada. We were traveling very light. 6 or 7 passengers, that's all. I spent most of the trip with Mr. Lafleur. You know the way these things are.
1: And this man?
5: Now, I'm not so sure of him. But I know the 3 of them were together.
1: Nobody met them at the airport?
5: Well, not that I know of.
1: But you'll positively identify this one man as a passenger on your flight.
5: But very positively.
1: Well, thanks. I guess that's all for now.
5: Anytime I can help you. Anytime at all.
1: Before I left, she gave me sketchy descriptions of the other 2 men. I went back to the clerk at the ticket counter, and he found a receipt for 3 tickets from Montreal to London, which had been picked up by a man named Lafleur. I had photostatic copies made of the receipt and mailed one of these and a general description of the man to counterintelligence in Ottawa. It was pretty meager information to try and run a make on, but everything's worth a try in this business. I flew back to Washington, and when the chief came into his office, I was waiting for him.
6: Oh, hello, Ian. You back from the war so soon?
1: No, just a little recess.
6: You got something, McKay?
1: Our 2 gunsmiths in company with another man took a flight out from Montreal to London. The names they used were Lafleur, Pelletier, and Jourdain. Phony names, phony passports.
6: Yeah, that doesn't do too much for the kidnapping theory, does it?
1: Not unless the men honestly believed it was legitimate. They may have accepted the phony passports as merely being good security precautions.
6: Now what?
1: A trip to Europe. Paris to start with. Then wherever this thing takes me.
6: Why Paris?
1: Well, that's where the passports indicated they were going. I'll contact Tim Anderson when I get there.
6: All right. I'll have everything ready for you in a few hours.
1: Oh, one more thing, Chief. Fix it so Mrs. Duval can leave right away, will you?
6: Well, I thought you didn't want her.
1: She needs watching. And I'd like her around where I can keep an eye on her.
6: You don't think too much of her, do you?
1: Well, just say that I'm cautiously impartial. I went back to Montreal and spent a couple of days trying to track down something on the man who called himself Lafleur. If he had engineered the deal with the phony passports and the rest of it, he was the man to know. I learned nothing by the time I was ready to make the big hop over the Atlantic. I got to the airport half an hour early. I stopped to see if the voluble little ticket clerk was still in good form.
4: Well, look who's here, the cop with culture. You're beginning to haunt this place.
1: Well, I won't be here long. Taking the next flight to Gander, Newfoundland. Then Glasgow, London, and Paris.
4: Who says a policeman's lot is not a happy one?
1: Huh.
4: Hey, you want to know something?
1: It's not the one about the two Frenchmen, is it?
4: No, this is on the level. It's about those guys you were looking for.
1: Go on.
4: Somebody else was in showing those pictures around.
1: A woman?
4: With a French accent.
1: Brown hair, brown eyes?
4: Yeah, I got a name, too. Said she was Mrs.
1: Duval.
4: Hey, how'd you know all this?
1: I didn't. Just wishful thinking, I guess. The ride was uneventful, though a little bumpy over Newfoundland. Jim Anderson, one of our agents attached to the embassy in Paris, was waiting for me with a car when I landed at the airport there. I'd wired him from London to meet me.
7: Hiya. Got a phone call from Washington. I think they got something on Mr. Lafleur.
1: Good. Let's have it.
7: I don't want to check the writing on the receipt with a Mr. Arnold Edinger, who had had some trouble with him. I'm sure it's one of the same. Deported from Canada in 1947 for illegal entry.
1: 47, eh?
7: But they've got no record of him ever being back in Canada since then.
1: Get anything on him over here?
7: Yeah, plenty. Assuming that he is, Monsieur Edinger, he was with the Maquis, the French underground during the war.
1: Yeah.
7: Was exposed as a collaborationist and left the country. That must have been his Canadian episode.
1: Anything current on him?
7: Lots, including an address. Having his place watched now. He's been away for a while, but when he gets back, we'll know it.
1: Good. Now, take me there. No one there at all.
7: No. What are you going to do?
1: I'm going to show you how to open a lock and burglarize an apartment. Scientifically.

0: This it?
1: Yep. Number 12.
0: Stand back. I'll need a little light.
1: How are you doing?
0: Not so hot. Wait a minute. I think I've got it.
1: Yeah, that does it.
0: Nice place.
1: The guy spent dough. Where do we start looking?
0: Anywhere. I'll take the desk. You try the bookshelves.
1: All right. Now tell me what I'm looking for, will you?
0: Pieces of paper with writing on it, for one thing. Want to check with his signature on this airline receipt. Make sure he's the right man.
1: Well, there's no doubt of that, is there?
0: We'll double check.
2: There's a book with his name on the fly sheet. I'm on Edinger.
0: Let's see it. Good. Good, good, good. It checks.
1: It's a fiend for snapshots, all neatly dated and cataloged here.
0: Now, let's see some of the latest ones.
1: Oh, here's some dated April 7th, 1951. That's not so long ago.
0: No, this one in front of the railway station. Wish he'd photographed the name of the building.
1: What for?
0: Well, if we get to a place he's been, he might be there again.
1: Kind of a forlorn hope, isn't it?
0: You see anything unusual about this station? If we could find some way to identify it, we could...
1: Oh, how about the flowers in that window box? Not too many stations are prettied up like that.
0: Well, that's something. And that carragana bush right alongside of it.
1: Yeah?
0: About 4 feet high and 2-3 feet away from the corner of the building.
1: Yeah, there's a gleam in your eye.
0: Mm-hmm. It's an anticipation of the swell job you're going to do in the next couple of days.
1: Okay, get it over with.
0: You're going to find me a little railway station in France that looks just like this. I put up at the Soir Hotel and had begun a few inquiries of my own. I learned that Ettinger had only recently contacted a liaison man with the French Ministry of War with an offer to turn over something of military importance at a price. He had contacted two other foreign government officials with the same proposition. One of them had been definitely interested, I learned. We set watch on this man, hoping Ettinger would show up. That night, I was getting ready for bed when there was a knock on the door. Coming!
3: Monsieur, pardon, I am sorry to disturb you, but this could not wait.
0: Come in, Alfred. Has Ettinger showed up?
3: No, monsieur. Did he tell me to watch the Madame Duval? She's like the eel, monsieur.
0: Ah.
3: I'm with her 1 minute, the next she's gone. But I have overcome this. I have locked her up in the gendarmerie.
0: Well, what did she do?
3: I see her talking to some man. I'm still looking at her, and she is gone. Voila. Then I go to see my partner. And we see a light coming from one of Ettinger's windows. We go up. It is she. She is searching the room.
0: Well, she's no good to us in jail. Let's get her out of there, quick.
3: Pardon, monsieur.
0: But what is it, Alfred?
3: It is customary. Even in Paris, when one goes out, one puts on his trousers, monsieur.
0: It was an angry Mrs. Duval who paced the floor of the visitor's room of the prison. She didn't even stop when she heard the door open and close behind me. Mrs. Duval?
4: Oh, it is you. Can you get me out of this horrible place? Well,
0: burglary is a criminal offense in any country.
4: Oh, but I must get out. My husband, I cannot find him if I am in here.
0: And what makes you think he's in France?
4: Oh, I know he is. Get me out, please, monsieur.
0: You haven't answered my question. How do you know he's in France?
4: Well, I had not told you the whole truth in Washington.
0: Try it now.
4: This captain who came to see my husband with the colonel. Well, I told you he was French, but I did not tell you that I knew the man. I saw him from a distance only, and it seemed impossible. But then, when all this happened, I knew it was Ettinger.
0: Armand Ettinger?
4: Oui. During the war, I was with the Marquis. The French underground. He was, too, before he turned collaborator.
0: Now, why didn't you tell us?
4: Oh, I was afraid. Should they learn that you might find him, they would kill the two men and escape.
0: And you thought you'd take them single-handed, eh?
4: I have many friends who would have helped me in their own way. Monsieur, please, you tell them to get me out of here.
0: All right. I'll see what I can do. With many gestures and very little French, I managed to get Mrs. Duval released. When I got home, I found Tim waiting for me.
2: I find your little railway station.
0: Good, good.
2: In Brittany, a little town called Le Matin.
0: Huh.
2: Only a dozen houses there and a church and a store. You'll find no arch criminals there.
0: Eh? Well, you're probably right. But we're going to try. Le Matin was a full day's journey out of Paris. We rented a rickety old Fiat and made all the

0: way.
1: What could you do, Mrs. Duval?
0: I don't know, but I could be active. You don't know this Ettinger the way I do. Monsieur, I have the hope of finding him one place. If I tell you, you will let me come along?
1: I can't expose you to the possible consequences.
0: What about the consequences of a murdered husband? Can you leave me with that? Don't you understand? If I could find...
1: Tell me where this place is. I'll not promise that.
0: Le Matin. A little town in Brittany.
1: What do you know about Le Matin?
0: Ettinger, he goes there often. He has friends in a chateau in the hills nearby. They may be there now. And I must stay helpless here in a hotel room.
1: If you knew this last night, why didn't you break into Ettinger's room?
0: I did not know this last night. They came this morning, these friends of mine. They told me about Le Matin. Will you go there, please?
1: Yes. In about half an hour.
0: And me. I go with you.
1: All right, Mrs. Duval. You go with. It took everything that car had to get us to Le Matin early that evening. It was only 9 o'clock, and already the little village was bedded down for the night. We stopped in front of a small bakery shop. There's a light in the back of this store. Can you try there?
0: Yes.
2: Well, don't ask directly. Try and find out who's living in the chateau.
0: Oui. I understand.
2: What do you make of her, Ian?
1: I don't know. Three quarters of the time, I think she's on the level. The other quarter...
2: Well, why'd you bring her along?
1: Thought I'd feel better knowing she was here with me.
2: You have some reservations about her?
1: I'm afraid so. I'll be tickled pink to be wrong, though. Kind of like to think that anybody who migrates to America gets to be an American. Quick.
2: I know what you mean.
1: Well?
0: A Monsieur Rigon bought the chateau last year. He has a business in the city and only comes out here occasionally.
2: What about Ettinger?
0: She would not say for sure. Monsieur Rigon has much company.
1: Does she know him?
0: No. No, it does not have anything to do with the village.
2: Well, here we are again. Nowhere.
0: Well, shall I try another place? The church, perhaps? The father, he might know him.
1: No. Get in, Mrs. Duval.
2: Where to?
1: The Chateau Rigon.
2: We're going to get in?
1: Two lost Americans looking for shelter. What's a chateau to an American anyway?
0: Oh, that is no good. You will be suspect immediately. Let me go in, then you two come in later.
1: You'll sit in the car and wait, nothing more. Understand?
0: All men, they are stupid. Some men, disastrously so.
1: We bumped along an old dirt road till we came to a huge set of wrought iron gates. It was the chateau.
2: Oh, how are we going to get in?
1: Right in. Lights shining, horn honking. Then they'll know for sure we're American.
0: I would not do it that way, please.
2: Yeah, we're in luck and the gate's open.
1: When we pull up to the house, you get down in the back seat. And stay there until we come out or call you. Don't move.
2: Ian, there were some men back there by the gate. A bunch of them.
0: The Mackie?
1: What did you say?
0: Nothing.
2: I don't like this. Look, Ian, we better go back.
1: We can't turn back now. There's the house. It's a little too quiet to suit me.
2: Well, come on. Let's try the door.
1: You stay there, Mrs. Duval. Don't move. Duval, she's running out on us. Mrs. Duval, come back here.
2: Shall I go after her?
1: No, she's out foxed. Well, here goes.
2: No answer.
1: There's a light burning upstairs.
2: Something screwy here. Try the door.
1: Could use a few light bulbs in this hallway.
2: Shall we go any further?
1: Yes, let's...
3: No, gentlemen. Let's not.
1: What the...
3: Stay where you are, gentlemen. Tell your friend that I have a gun in your back.

0: kill him?
1: Well, seems like he has, Tim.
2: Now, put your hands well over your head. Let's lie.
0: What? Only one gun, Mr. McKay.
2: I am afraid I do not know your friend's name. There. That removes the sting, gentlemen. Now, if you'll just move ahead of me, we'll go someplace where we can talk. This way, please. This is an occasion, gentlemen. We'll use the baronial library. Sit down, please. Facing me. Over there. That's better. Now, if you'll both place your hands on that table and keep them there. Comfortable, Mr. McKay?
1: You have the advantage over me. I don't know your name.
2: Come, come. How unsubtle. Of course I am Armand Ettinger. You would not have come here if you had not known what I looked like.
1: You were expecting us?
2: I was rather hoping that you would not find your way here, gentlemen. But I'm quite prepared, as you have no doubt noticed.
3: We're looking for two American citizens, Henry Blackmore and Alan Duval.
2: A very pretty speech. Almost calls for a fanfare.
1: Nevertheless, Mr. Ettinger,
2: They are here. Your two American friends.
1: In this house?
2: Alive and in this house. And it's quite up to you whether they leave this house in the same condition.
3: The man has a prepared speech. Why doesn't he make it?
1: You have a point there, Tim.
2: I forgot how direct you Americans are. Very well. I shall state my case. The two gentlemen have with them a set of blueprints, which only they can explain satisfactorily. It seems they have committed some intricate details to memory, and they refuse to remember.
3: Good for them.
2: On the contrary, our patience is at an end. We were quite determined to put an end to this whole thing till you came along.
1: Now, where do we come in?
2: I have a feeling that Mr. Duval might be impressed if you ask him to divulge the necessary information. I'm sure that you can impress upon him...
3: I don't get it, Ian. This Duval, the way we were crossed by...
2: Quiet! What was that?
1: Nothing. Go ahead.
2: We have gone to much trouble arranging for them to be here. And expense. A great deal of expense.
1: Well?
2: Persuade him to talk, and you all live. Don't, and you all die. The four of you.
1: Give me some time to think it over.
2: I'm afraid not. My associates should be here any moment. They are determined that events shall happen quickly tonight. I might almost say immediately.
1: One burning question. How did you know my name and the fact that I was here?
2: Come, come, Mr. American. You don't seriously think I would answer that. Suffice it to say, we have avenues of information. Well, gentlemen, there come my friends. Your answer, please. That does not sound like them. Something has happened. Some of he.
4: Then where is he?
2: Stay back.
3: He's here, Mrs. Duval. Alive.
2: Stay back, I say. Don't come closer or I will kill you.
3: Mrs. Duval, stop them. Mrs. Duval, why did you...
4: I could not stop him, monsieur. They are the Marquis. The crime for which he has paid was not committed against the United States or my husband, but against France over 6 years ago.

This is Douglas Fairbanks again. You saw the first headlines in the paper. The one that said, two eminent arms designers missing. And after this report is filed, you'll read these headlines. Missing weapon designers rescued. And, in smaller type, heroic woman aids federal agents in capture. Then the story will go on to give as many details as the department thinks is advisable. And so closes another chapter in the distinguished chronicle of our silent men, the special agents of all branches of our federal government, who daily risk their lives to protect the lives of all of us. Next week, we'll tell you a story involving espionage and murder in the file case entitled The Enemy, another venture undertaken for our protection by the Silent Men.

The Silent Men is produced and directed by Warren Lewis. Tonight's case was written by Lewis and Russoff and transcribed in Hollywood. Only the names and places were fictional. Featured in tonight's cast were Betty Lou Gerson, Bill Conrad, Lamont Johnson, Ted Osborne, and Charles Davis. Your announcer is Don Stanley. Douglas Fairbanks is currently presenting Betty Davis, Gary Merrill, and Emlyn Williams in the motion picture, Another Man's Poison. Listen again next week and every week to other exciting cases involving the law enforcement adventures of the special agents of our federal government. For they are the Silent Men.

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A copyrighted program transcribed and dedicated to the prevention of crime. 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Broadcast number 198. Regarding a holdup at 5th and Market Streets at 8:30 a.m. this date. No description of holdup man available. The only money which can be identified is a $100 bill. That is all. Gordon.

Law enforcement authorities are often criticized for the long lapse of time which follows the commission of a crime and the arrest of the criminal. In many cases, this is due to the inability of the victims to furnish the officers with a description of the criminal. It is surprising how few people can give an accurate description of their friends, let alone a description of a person whom they meet momentarily under conditions of stress. It is only the persistent efforts of the police under trying circumstances which result in the punishment of the malefactors. In the case you are about to hear, the police arrested the criminal in 18 days after the commission of the crime. Under the circumstances, a record arrest. And now the play, Tobaccoville Road.

0: In a cafe near the harbor district of Long Beach, a group of men from the fleet are enjoying their first meal ashore. At a table near a window that looks out across the water, a man and a woman sit talking.
1: Do you have to go tomorrow?
2: Yes, I've got to, Colleen. I've been trying to get him to send me to the base hospital for 3 months now. Ship's doctor says it's the only place for him.
1: Oh, I wish you didn't have to go.
2: Oh, it won't be long. Pretty soon I'll be as well as I ever was. Then we'll do the things we've always...
1: Oh, I wish they could do something about that cough, darling. It seems to tear you up so.
2: No, it's... I'll be all right. You wait and see.
1: Oh.
2: Oh, say, I forgot to give you this. Got it for you in Honolulu.
1: What is it?
2: Look, you unscrew this little gadget here. Like this. There you are.
1: It's a marble.
2: No, it's a piece of agate I picked up on a little coral island down close to Tahiti. The natives believe that it's a magic stone. Anyone who wears one always has good luck.
1: Do you believe in it?
2: Well, I don't know. I've had that a long time. I had it when I met you. When I found that necklace in Honolulu, I put it in there and brought it home to you.
1: Don't talk, darling. It upsets you so.
2: No, don't you worry about me. It'll work out. Oh, say, before I forget it, here's the money for your trip back home.
1: Don't you think I should stay with you?
2: Oh, you can't very well stay at the hospital with me, honey. It wouldn't help any for you to be down here.
1: I wish you could see the baby again before you go.
2: Yeah, so do I, but I guess I won't be able to. You take good care of him.
1: You know I will.
2: If anything happens to me, there's enough insurance.
1: Oh, don't talk that way, Fred. Nothing's going to happen to you. You'll get well, and in 3 months you'll be out of the Navy, and we'll get that little place you've always wanted, and we'll settle down, and you could get a job, and everything will be swell.
2: Wish I could feel that sure about things.
1: Oh, you will. You wait till you get up to San Francisco and get all settled, and you'll be all right in no time at all.
3: Hello, Colleen.
1: Oh.
3: Gee, I haven't seen you in a coon's age. How you been?
1: Well... My, but it's good to see you again. Why, it's like old times. You're looking all right.
3: Oh, I am all right. Oh, may I present a friend of mine, Marcel James. Miss Colleen...
1: Mrs.
3: Huh?
1: Mrs. Bannow. This is my husband.
2: How do you do?
3: Pleased to meet you.
1: Well, Ralph's an old friend of mine. You've heard me speak of Ralph Holmes, honey.
2: Oh, sure. I feel like I know you already.
3: Well, how long has this been going on?
1: Oh, the marriage?
3: Yeah.
1: Oh, 4 years at least, hasn't it, Fred?
2: 4 years and 3 months.
1: Uh-huh.
4: I see you're in the service.
2: Yeah, I'm a musician on the Utah.
4: Well, that's all? I used to be at Norfolk.
2: Well, that's where I met my wife. She comes from Tobaccoville, North Carolina.
4: Why, I know lots of people in Tobaccoville.
1: You do? Well, we'll have to compare notes.
2: Yeah, Colleen has an uncle in Norfolk.
4: I'm going back there in a couple of months. Give me his address. I'll look him up.
1: Well, this seems to be a night of coincidences. I'm leaving next week for a visit in the East.
4: Well, maybe we can get together sometime.
1: Maybe.
4: Are you going east too, Mr. Bannow?
2: Oh, no, I'm staying on the coast.
4: Oh, well, that's too bad.
0: During the week that followed, James was almost constantly with Colleen. Then one night as they sat on the beach, watching the water terrace the sand...
4: But Colleen, why? Why must you keep on with something that you don't believe in yourself?
1: Fred thinks I love him. It would kill him if he found out I didn't.
4: Well, what difference do a few months make?
1: What do you mean?
4: What's the difference of a few days, one way or another? He'll be gone in a few months anyway.
1: Oh, Jim... How can you say such things?
4: Well, it's true, isn't it?
1: Maybe. But that doesn't make things any different. Well, if I had met you before I knew Fred, well, perhaps things would be different. But it's too late now.
4: It's never too late.
1: Oh, I'm not thinking about myself. I don't matter so much. But I'm all Fred has left to keep him going.
4: Well, he's got the boy.
1: You don't think I'd go and leave him, do you?
4: Why not?
1: Well, women aren't given to thinking that way, Jim.
4: Well, maybe I'm nuts. I don't see the point in two people going on without each other when they're as much in love as we are.
1: I wonder if we are so much in love.
4: I don't know about you, but I know how I feel.
1: Are you sure you do?
4: Of course I do.
1: I'm not so sure.
4: All right, look, let's forget the whole thing. I've been trying to get you to see things my way for a week now, and I haven't gotten anywhere. Maybe I'm no good at this sort of thing anyway. I love you, and that's that. I thought you loved me, and that's that. So let's forget all about it till you're ready to make a definite break.
1: Will you do that, Jim? Just forget all about it till I can see my way out of things.
4: It's a deal. And now, let's settle something else. You're going back east, so am I. I have some money due me in San Diego. Let's take the boy and go down there. I'll collect the money, buy a car, and we'll drive east. How about it?
1: You agree to forget all about the other? At least for a while?
4: That's right. I'll forget all about it.
1: It's a deal.
4: Here's a hotel that Ralph said would be pretty good.
1: Does Ralph live down here in San Diego?
4: Yeah, he runs a filling station out of town.
1: Oh, we'll have to look him up.
4: Shall we ring the bell?
1: Might as well.
4: Seems to be his slack season.
5: Ah, just a minute, I'm coming.
4: Pleasant fellow, isn't he?
5: Well, what do you want?
4: You have rooms?
5: Certainly.
4: Oh, we'd like one...
1: Two.
4: Two.
5: Well, make up your mind.
4: Two rooms with bath.
5: Two baths, too, huh?
4: By all means.
5: Got any baggage?
4: Much too much.
5: Well, we ain't got room for that much.
4: Oh, we'll manage. Now, if you'll just let us register...
5: Go ahead, help yourself.
4: Shall I register for you, too, Colleen?
5: Ain't you two married?
4: Why, yes, why?
1: Oh, Jim.
4: It's all right.
5: Hey, what's your idea, young fella?
4: Never mind, we still want two rooms together.
5: All right, but it's a darn lot of trouble, if you ask me.
4: Nobody asked you. Come on, Colleen.
1: Jim, why did you have to tell him we were married?
4: It might save a lot of bother later.
1: What do you mean?
4: Oh, nothing in particular. Only some of these small hotel clerks are too nosy. Might complicate matters if he started asking questions.
5: Here you are.
1: Jim, you haven't anything to hide. I mean, you're not afraid of anything, are you?
4: Of course not. Why?
1: Oh, I just wondered. You've acted so strange lately, since we got to town.
4: Well, nothing's wrong. I never done anything to be afraid about. Well, I gave a hot check down here once, but that's all.
1: Are you sure that's all?
4: Positive. I'll prove it to you. Tomorrow, when I collect my money, I'll pick up that hot check and show it to you.
1: Oh, I believe you, all right. I guess I'm just a little tired. I just got worried a little.
4: Now, you stop worrying. You take a nap while I look up Ralph and get some matters settled. Then we'll go out and pick out that car I'm going to buy.
1: All right. I'll see you later.
4: Here's the place Ralph told me about. He said we could get delivery quicker here than anywhere else.
1: I don't like this kind of a car, though.
4: Well, I've tried them all, and this is the only agency that can get us a car by tomorrow.
1: I guess that's that, then. We might as well go in.
6: Oh, good afternoon. Could I help you?
4: Yeah, we're looking for a car. Sedan, preferably.
6: Well, now here's a nice car. This particular model is all we have in stock right now. However, next week I think...
4: We want the car not later than noon tomorrow.
6: Well, in that case, I'd advise you to take this car. We can service it and have it ready for you the first thing in the morning.
4: What do you think, darling?
1: What? Oh, I think it's all right. I would like a four-door better, but this'll be all right.
6: Well, I think you'll find this very comfortable.
4: Yeah, that's fine. We want to start back east tomorrow, and we wouldn't want anything to happen.
6: Well, in that case, I suppose you wish to make some arrangement for taking the car out of the state, the finance company.
4: No, we'll pay cash when we get the car.
6: Oh, well, in that case, we'll have all the papers made out tonight before the girl goes home, just in case you come before she gets down in the morning. Now, what name shall I register?
4: Just register the car in my wife's name. Colleen Woodruff.
6: All right, Mr. Woodruff.
0: At 8:30 next morning, the assistant cashier of a branch bank at 5th and Market Streets started to unlock the front door of the bank. He felt something pressing into the small of his back.
4: Just act as though nothing was wrong. Unlock the door and go inside.
7: Huh? Oh, sure, this new kind of a stick-up, huh?
4: That's right, son. Just act natural and you won't get hurt.
7: Yeah, well, that makes sense. Won't you come in?
4: After you. And while we're on the subject, don't turn around.
7: Yeah, would you mind not pushing so hard with that gun? Assuming it is a gun.
4: There's no doubt about it.
7: Yeah, that's better. Thank you.
4: Here, take this knife and cut the cord off that Venetian blind.
7: Just like a detective story, huh? Bandit ties up cashier.
4: I resent the term bandit. I'm merely opening an account.
7: You better open it quicker, or Mr. Long will be coming in that door, and it might make him very angry to find you here, keeping me from getting the bank open.
4: We'll save a piece of cord for Mr. Long. Now, if you'll be so kind as to go back into those little booths back there.
7: Those are reserved for customers. They clip coupons in them.
4: I'm sorry, but they'll have to serve our need. I think number one will do for you. Now, if you'll permit me, I'll tie your hands behind you like this. Too tight?
7: It's quite all right. Don't mind me.
4: Now, if you'll be seated, I'll go up in front and wait for Mr. Long. And don't try to get humorous when he comes in. Now, Mr. Long, just keep turned around. Walk straight back to the coupon booths.
8: Huh? How did you get in here?
4: I came in with your assistant cashier. He's already resting.
8: You can't get away with this.
4: You were, Mr. Long. I have gotten away with it. I'm practically finished. Will you go ahead? I think it'd be better to put you in booth number two. I don't want to disturb Mr. By the way, what is your name?
8: Walwick.
4: Mr. Walwick's been very nice to me. Now, if I may have your keys, Mr. Long. Thank you. Now, you'd better get Mr. Walwick's keys and come with me. I'll need you to open the vault.
8: Well, how do you expect to get around the burglar alarm?
4: I've already taken care of that. We aren't going to open the main vault. I'll just take what you have in your cage trucks.
8: Well, that won't be much.
4: That'll be enough. Okay, here we are. Now, let's get going. Put the money on top and open the other drawers. Now, if you'll just return to the booth, but don't turn around. All right, gentlemen, I'll be seeing you. Don't try any funny stuff. I'm very nervous when I have a gun in my hand.

0: Detective Bureau, Sergeant Beatty speaking. Where? When? All right, we'll be right down. Come on, boys, hold up at 5th and Market. Get going.
1: Okay, sir.

0: All right. What about it?
1: He just left here less than 5 minutes ago, Sergeant.
0: Which way did he go?
1: Well, I haven't the slightest idea. Just walked out and left us in the booth back there.
0: And you didn't even see which way he went?
1: Well, I was afraid to stick my head up.
0: Who'd you expect to take a shot at you?
1: Never mind.
0: What did he look like?
1: Well, I don't know.
0: What?
1: Well, he told me not to turn around, and I didn't.
0: Mr. Walwick, how about you? Did you see him?
2: I look like a fool?
0: Well, we won't go into personalities. Why didn't you see him?
2: Because he impressed me with the importance of not looking at him.
3: Pardon me, senor. I think maybe I have some information for you.
0: All right, spill it. What is it?
3: I see man coming from bank just before 9 o'clock. I also see which way he go.
0: Which way was it?
3: He took a taxi cab right here at the corner, but first he walked on Market Street.
0: I get it. Walked around the block. What did he do then?
3: He get in taxi with package in his hand, wrapped up in newspaper. Then he drive away.
0: What kind of a cab was it?
3: Kind of gray color it was, I think. Yes, that was it.
0: Okay, thanks. Hey, Wiz, let's check the cab company. I'm checking up on a cab that's supposed to have hauled a bank robber away from 5th and Market. Got anybody who made a haul from there?
4: No direct call. Al Ogle was supposed to be around that neighborhood. Maybe he got a fare there. He just come back. Hey, Al, come here.
5: What's up, boss? Hiya, Petey.
0: Say, Al, did you pick up a fare at 5th and Market about 30 minutes ago?
5: Yeah, how'd you know?
0: He just held up the bank on that corner.
5: No. Gee, he must have had the money in that paper package when he got in the cab.
0: Did he take it with him?
5: Well, I don't know. I think he left the paper in the cab.
0: Let's look. Yep, there she is. We'll take this in and see if we can find any prints on it. Where did you take this bird?
5: To a department store.
0: Did you leave him there?
5: No, I took him down to one of the auto agencies.
0: Come on, get in. We're going down there.

0: This the place?
1: Yeah.
0: You wait here.
2: Good morning. Looking for a new car today?
0: No, I'm looking for a man who just came here in a cab.
2: Oh, you must mean Mr. Woodruff. Well, he just drove away a few minutes ago.
0: Did he buy a car?
2: Yes, sir. Paid cash, too.
0: Let's see the money.
2: Why, sure. Right in the office here. What's wrong?
0: My hunch is right. This bird just held up a bank.
2: Oh, it couldn't be Mr. Woodruff. Why, he was in here yesterday and told me he'd be back today and pay cash for the car. He and his wife were going...
0: I'll bet he did at that. Let's see that money.
2: Oh, here it is.
0: Uh-huh. I thought so. $2 $50 bills and $100 and a lot of $20s. That fits the description of the money taken from the bank. Got this bird's address?
2: No, but I heard him tell the taxi driver to take a package to the Silver Star Hotel.
0: You did. Thanks, Mr. Rogers. We'll see you later.

0: Now what is it? First them people have to check out in a hurry, and now that blasted bell's ringing again.
1: What's that about somebody checking out?
0: What's it to you?
1: We're police officers. Don't get funny. Answer my question.
0: That man and that woman with the little boy came in here yesterday and checked out all in a hurry just a little while ago.
2: Yeah? Where'd they go?
0: How do I know?
1: What'd this man look like?
0: He's about as old as I am. Maybe a little bigger. He was dark and slender.
1: Did you hear him mention anybody else while he was here?
0: Yeah, I heard him and the woman talking about some guy named Ralph. He runs a filling station somewhere south of town.
1: You get a lot of information, don't you?
0: I keep my ears open and my mouth shut.
1: Yeah, I've noticed that. Well, if this monkey comes back, call us, will you?
0: Maybe.

0: Say, Al, do you know anybody working in a filling station who goes by the name of Ralph?
1: See now. Nope, that's another fella. Say, there's a mechanic who used to work over close to that hotel who runs a filling station way out of the south side of town. He's Ralph Holmes, I think. Yeah, that's it.
0: Hold your heads, boys. We're off.

0: Morning, gents. Something?
1: Yeah, maybe. We're looking for a fellow about your height and age. Just got in town yesterday with a woman and a little boy. Stopped at the Silver Star. Know who he might be?
0: Yeah, let's see now. Where'd he come from?
1: According to the hotel register, they came from Long Beach.
0: Nope. I don't know who it could be. Only fella I know in Long Beach is Marcel James. And a married woman, a Mrs. Banow.
1: Is this guy James a slender, dark fellow about 40 years old?
0: Yeah, that fits him all right. But he wouldn't come down here.
1: Why not?
0: Well, he's got a bad check charge against him. Anyway, Mrs. Banow's gone back east to Tobaccoville, North Carolina, I think.
1: Thanks, pal. That's all I want to know.
0: Okay.
1: Wes, let's get back to headquarters.
2: All right, sir.

0: Well, Al, that's about all you can do, I guess. We've kept you off the job long enough.
1: Don't mind me. I love it.
0: Come on, Wes. Let's check that hot paper report.
2: Okay, sir.
0: Ought to be in here if we've got it.
3: Say, I remember that check case. He gave a bum check to a hotel man about a year ago. James, that's the monkey. We even got a picture of him. He left it in his room.
0: You're all right. Here's the dope right here. Marcel James. So he's heading east, eh? And she's going to Tobaccoville, North Carolina. My, my, what a nice reception they're going to get.
4: Arriving at the border of California, Marcel James, by the simple process of leaving his place in the line of cars awaiting inspection, drove through the quarantine lines and on into Arizona. Police teletype and broadcasts carried appeals to cities along the routes possible to the bandit.
5: Tucson, Arizona. Watch for car bearing California license 5Z6359. Occupants of car, man and woman. Man named Marcel James, woman Mrs. Banow. Wanted by San Diego police, robbery and larceny. James is slender, about 40 and dark.
6: Albuquerque police calling all cars. Attention all cars. Arrest man and woman, occupants of car heading east. California license 5Z6359. Man is about 40.
7: In San Diego Police Department, car and occupant you inquired for passed through here. Identification established at state line. Too late to make arrest. And teletyping ahead.
4: Again and again, the discouraging reports come back that the hunted car and its occupants had barely escaped the police. One fact was certain. Mrs. Banow was headed for Tobaccoville, and the additional information had been obtained that James had relatives in Norfolk, Virginia. These two points thus became the centers of police attention.
8: Oh, hello, Bill. Seen any suspicious cars today?
1: The Norfolk Police Department on the job, eh?
8: Yeah, we always keep looking for them.
1: Yeah?
8: We got a description from the California boys down in San Diego. Looking for a Chevy coach with a man and a woman and a little boy in it. They're on their way to Tobaccoville.
1: And what's the number?
8: 5Z6359.
1: You got the motor number?
8: Yeah, M4763175.
1: All right, we'll keep a lookout for it.
8: Now call me up if you hear anything or see it.
1: Okay. Say, Joe, here's a new license number, what we're to look out for.
9: Okay, put her on the hook. Yeah. I'll get it later.
1: All right. Yes, sir. Something I could do for you?
10: Yeah, can you tell me where there's a good hotel?
1: For the three of you?
10: Yeah, my wife and little boy. The stranger's here. Going on to Tobaccoville tomorrow.
1: I see. Uh-huh. Yes. A pretty good little family hotel right across the street there.
10: Oh, thanks. We'll go over and take a look at it.
1: All right.
10: Service the car, will you?
1: Who
10: bet you? I'll be over a little later.
1: Yes, sir. What the... 5Z... 6359. Ooh. Operator, get me the police station quick.
11: All right, boys. Watch yourselves now.
12: Yeah, we will, sir.
13: Who is it?
0: Police officers. Open up.
13: Nuts to you, coppers.
0: Come on, Pat. Let's break it in. Oh, no, you don't, James. Drop that gun or I'll let you have it. All right, James. Yonder arrest for bank robbery.

It is never the purpose of the police to cause innocent people undue suffering. For this reason, Mrs. Bannow, who was unaware of the criminal activities of a companion, escaped punishment. James, however, was sentenced to the federal penitentiary, and most of the money, as well as the automobile, were recovered. No, crime does not pay.

0: Whitehall, 1212.
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0: For the first time in history, Scotland Yard opens its official files to bring you the true stories of some of its most baffling cases.
1: These are the true stories, the plain, unvarnished facts, just as they occurred, reenacted for you by an all-British cast. Only the names of the participants have, for obvious reasons, been changed. 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
0: Research on Whitehall 1212 is furnished by Percy Hoskins of the London Daily Express. 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The voice you will now hear is that of Chief Superintendent John Davidson, custodian of Scotland Yard's famous Black Museum.
2: Good afternoon. Police officials from every part of the civilized world come to see us here at New Scotland Yard. Many of them are old friends of ours, of course. There are few enough police forces with whom Scotland Yard has not been in contact. The Surety of France, the American FBI, Canada's famous RCMP. We're all enlisted in the war against crime. And as the Bible says, it's the 8th chapter of Ecclesiastes, 3rd verse, there is no discharge in that war. We have an interesting visitor with us today. He came to glance at the exhibits here in case number 202131. Here, a doctor's instrument case and a pair of child's rompers. These, with certain other objects which were later given Christian burial, were important objects in that case. And our visitor is the man who had so much to do with solving the case, Captain Lionel Watt, the former Chief Constable of Lancaster.
3: I must tell you at once that this was a matter for the Lancaster Constabulary and the police of Dumfriesshire and Scotland. Purely, let us say, a local matter.
2: No, Scotland Yard was not engaged in this case at all. Captain Watt and his people solved this most baffling case themselves.
3: Yes, so far as I'm able to discover, we have only one procedure that's precisely like Scotland Yard's, John.
2: And that is?
3: We patronize the same hangman. Two miles north of the town of Moffat, which is in Dumfriesshire in Scotland, the main road from Carlisle to Edinburgh crosses the ravine where a small stream, Garden Home Lynn, runs to the River Annan through a remarkably peaceful countryside. On the morning of the 29th of September, some years ago, several crudely wrapped bundles were observed lying on the banks of the ravine below the road. From one of the bundles protruded a naked human arm. The Dumfriesshire Constabulary naturally investigated. What they found added up to confusion as well as to horror. I was in the Moffat police station when their Sergeant Barnes made his first report.
4: Four bundles. One wrapped in the Daily Herald, the London Labourite newspaper, for 5th August this year. The second wrapped in a pillow slip, the third in a portion of cotton sheeting, and the fourth in another piece of sheeting, tied up with what appears to be the hem torn from the sheet. All the bundles contained pieces of people, to which straw was adhering, and a large quantity of cotton wool also. Quite neat. As nearly as we can tell, there are parts of at least two bodies. It's impossible at present to identify them. It's impossible even to determine the sex of the bodies or their approximate ages. By the appearance of the bodies, the medical officer thinks that they have been dead about 2 weeks, but he doesn't know for certain. He's sorting them out now.
3: During the week, other parcels were discovered along the course of Garden Home Lynn and along the banks of the River Annan, all on the Scottish side of the border, outside my bailiwick. These parcels, which also contained portions of human bodies, were wrapped in pages of the Sunday Graphic for the 15th of September, and in pages of other newspapers, unidentifiable because of bloodstains. I had a telephone call.
5: Sergeant Barnes speaking at Moffat, sir.
3: Oh, hello, Sergeant. What's up?
5: We don't think our friends are Scottish, sir.
3: What's that?
5: Don't think they're Scottish.
3: What friends? What?
5: The dead people, sir. The ones we found, we don't think they're Scottish folk.
3: Well, that's quite a statement, Sergeant, when you can't even tell whether they're male or female.
5: Well, sir, we've been making inquiries ever since the first parcel was found. And according to our records, there hasn't been anybody missing in Dumfriesshire in 11 years who's not accounted for.
3: Well, that doesn't prove that...
5: There was a carnival at Morecambe about 2 weeks before we found the...
3: Now, what's that got to do with it?
5: Well, I telephoned the Herald office in London, sir, and they printed a special edition of slip sheets with pictures of the Morecambe Carnival.
3: Oh, yes, that's right.
5: They printed 5,370 copies, and it was all sold with the Sunday Herald of 15th September... Either in Morecambe, which is right alongside you, or in Lancaster, which is where you are, sir.
3: Do you mind telling me what all this has got to do with your latest discovery, Sergeant?
5: Oh, not at all, sir. I thought you'd understand. The latest discoveries was wrapped up in those special pages, sir.

0: I at once put our people onto their missing persons lists to discover what missing persons had been reported about the 15th of September who had not yet been found.
1: From Morecambe, sir. They've had nobody missing since September 11th, before season closed at Seaside. Two persons, trippers from York, missing on that day, but bodies were recovered on following day. Both were drowned, that's all, sir.
0: How about Lancaster?
1: None unaccounted for within the specified period, sir. Unless you want to count this one, though she's not really missing.
0: Who?
1: Name, Maggie Rowlandson, maid servant. She's not been officially reported missing. But her stepfather's been around mumbling about a complaint.
0: What about?
1: Well, sir, it's one of them there things. The girl went away with her mistress and they haven't come back, that's all.
0: Where'd they go?
1: Edinburgh, her husband says, sir.
0: Oh, she's married.
1: Mistress, husband.
0: Well, tell him to make the wife send the girl back.
1: I did, sir. And he wrote, but he hasn't had any reply yet. I gather the wife got fed up with him and walked out, taking the maid along for company.
0: Huh.
1: They'll be back.
0: That all?
1: That's all, sir.
0: Well, keep on checking up on missing persons, though what can be done, I'm sure I don't know.
1: No, sir.
0: I think that sergeant over there at Moffat's is daft. Anyone could have got hold of a copy of that special edition of the Herald.
1: Yes, sir.
0: It's his affair. Let him work it out his way. We've plenty to do.
1: Yes, sir.
0: Well, thanks very much anyway. Keep your eyes open.
1: Yes, sir.
0: Oh, I say, I suppose it is our job to check up on things.
1: Yes, sir, that's right.
0: Whether it makes much sense or not. What's this chap's name whose wife's gone? Well, I'll have a chat with him and see what can be done about getting this girl back to her parents. That chance, I expect.
1: Name's, Dr. John Hakim, sir. 2 Dalton Square.
0: Funny name.
1: Hindu or Parsi or something, I think, sir.
0: Well, I'll go see the blighter on my way home. It's quite all right. Go ahead. What here?
2: Sir, this is Sergeant Barnes of Moffat over in Dumfriesshire.
0: Hello, Barnes.
2: We're almost certain now, sir, about the bodies.
0: Certain? Well, what did you find out?
2: Well, sir, there's two professors of forensic medicine staying here at the hotel in Moffat from Glasgow University, sir.
0: Yeah?
2: And they were invited to look at the remains. They and the medical officer here think they can be put them back together.
0: Good. Then you'll be able to identify them.
2: Well, they're not so sure about that, sir, seeing the condition of them. But what I called you about was to tell you you can narrow down whatever search you're making there.
0: I was going to tell you I haven't found any persons missing here, so your theory is...
2: Not missing persons, sir.
0: What did you say?
2: It's missing women.
0: Women?

0: I felt rather a fool about doing it. But my conscience, if that's who it was, kept mumbling in my ear about leaving no stone unturned, so I stopped my car as near to the door of 2 Dalton Place as I could and went to call on Dr. Jan Hakim. The bell was apparently out of order. It was a good 5 minutes before my pounding on the door was answered.
1: The doctor ain't home, sir.
0: Oh, isn't he?
1: He's committing an operation on an impacted wisdom tooth, sir.
0: Oh? Then he's a dentist.
1: Licentiated Dentistry, University of Bombay, sir.
0: I thought he was a doctor.
1: Bachelor of Medicine, University of Lucknow, sir.
0: He's an Indian.
1: A Parsi, sir. Whatever that is. But he won't be back till quite late, so I'm not to take any appointments for him for the day.
0: Are you the,
1: I'm the charwoman.
0: Well, I'm very anxious to see the doctor. I'm Captain what?
1: Mrs. Music. Mrs. Pamela Music.
0: Who?
1: That's my name, sir.
0: Oh. Well, I was quite anxious to see the doctor.
1: Well, I'm in the doctor's confidence, sir. If there was anything...
0: I am Chief Constable of Lancaster, Mrs. Music.
1: What's he done, sir?
0: Nothing, so far as I know.
1: Well, then, what do you want to see him about?
0: Well, I'm afraid that's my business and his, my dear madam.
1: Madam, be I? You want to ask him about his wife, don't you, sir?
0: I wonder if you could tell me anything about her.
1: I'm afraid that's his business and mine, my dear sir.
0: Will you tell the doctor, please, that I'd be glad if he'd get in touch with me at the town hall, my office?
1: Has Mrs. Iron Mighty Dr. Hakim been making trouble?
0: Why should she make trouble?
1: Well, she's made plenty before. No, it's not my affair, I'm sure. What's she want now, sir?
0: I'm afraid I shall have to discuss that with the doctor. If you'll be good enough to tell him that I call, please.
1: Yes, sir.
0: Would you know where Mrs. Hakim is at present?
1: I do not.
0: Does the doctor know?
1: Well, of course he knows.
0: And do you know if Maggie Rowlandson is with her, the maid?
1: Well, I know she should be right here, doing her share of this work, the lazy... Well...
0: How long has she been gone?
1: Oh, since that Sunday the carnival at Morecambe closed.
0: The 15th of September.
1: I think it was. They'd been to Morecambe that Saturday night for the last day of it.
0: Mrs. Hakim and the maid.
1: And the doctor told me when I come to work on Monday that Mrs. had walked out on Sunday morning, taking Maggie with her. This is the longest time she's been away.
0: Oh... This has happened before, eh? Where does she usually go?
1: She's got a sister in Edinburgh. She visits.
0: What's her name?
1: Mrs. Alexander MacArthur. Darling Edie. She's a twin of Mrs. Hakim, and I don't like her. Poor dear doctor. I hope she don't never come back this time. You'll be better off.
0: Why?
1: Nag. And that used to be a barmaid right here in town before he met her. And him eating his heart out for her. Oh, well, you'll excuse me, sir, but I've got to get back to work. I'll tell the doctor you called, but don't you tell him what I've said now, mind you, sir. Here now, give us a hand with this carpet before you go, eh?

0: Express message dispatched to the Edinburgh police by Chief Constable Lionel Watt of Lancaster.
1: Most urgently request you make contact with Mrs. Alexander MacArthur, Edinburgh. Requesting having her sister, Mrs. Jan Hakim, of this city, get in touch with me at once. Also discover whether Mrs. Hakim's maidservant, Maggie Rowlandson, is there with her. Information most urgently desired. Watt, Chief Constable Lancaster.
2: Sergeant Barnes of Moffat telephoned me.
3: Sergeant Barnes here, sir.
2: Oh, good morning, Sergeant.
3: Good morning, sir. Did you have any luck?
2: We found two women who seemed to be missing. Yes, Sergeant, but further inquiry has discovered them for us. They're visiting in Edinburgh, that's all. You had any luck?
3: Those two professors I told you about, sir. They seem quite delighted with what they've accomplished.
2: Putting the bodies back together.
3: Bodies? You should have seen them, sir.
2: I did, thanks. Any clues?
3: They said one of the bodies was a young woman. The other's older, about 35, Dr. Fairley said. One of them had red hair, the young one, he said.
2: Red hair?
3: Yes, sir.

0: was some kind of identifying mark.
1: Oh.
0: A scar or something. And the murderer, whoever he was smart enough to remove it. Real neat. Professional job, too, sir. Just as neat as if a doctor or a surgeon had done it. Dr. Fairley says.
1: Come in.
2: Dr. Hawkins, sir.
1: What?
2: Dr. Hawkins here.
1: Oh. I have him come in, please.
0: What do you say, sir?
1: I've got a visitor, Barnes.
0: Oh, I'm sorry, sir.
1: I'll talk to you later. Goodbye.
0: Goodbye, sir.
1: Well, sir.
3: You are Chief Constable Watt, isn't it?
1: I am, sir.
3: I want to know what you mean, sir, by persecuting me. Answer me.
1: Why, my dear sir, nobody's persecuting you.
3: You have appeared at my office in my absence making inquiries, which I am resenting very much indeed. And I demand that they be stopped.
1: My dear man.
3: I am a reputable doctor, sir, a surgeon. I will not have policemen coming to my office.
1: I came to your home, sir.
3: It is also my office and surgery. You are thinking that I have some guilty knowledge of my wife's whereabouts and that little Rundy, her maid, isn't it?
1: There's no call to be quite so belligerent, Dr.
3: I shall be as belligerent as I please, sir, when my rights are invaded.
1: Now, look here, Dr. Hakim. I am not going to be put on the defensive by you at all. You may as well understand that. Now, I'm sure that you're aware that I'm following up a legitimate inquiry concerning the whereabouts of your maid, Magic.
3: You Rome. Have no right to question my servant.
1: My dear sir, I have a right to question anyone who might be able to contribute information.
3: You know that Mrs. Musical talk.
1: I am not acquainted with Mrs. Music's proclivities, sir. Now that you are here in my office, I ask you what information you can give me about the Rowlandson woman.
3: I can give you none. She accompanied my wife to Glasgow. Probably she is still there with her.
1: I thought you said that your wife went to Edinburgh.
3: Edinburgh, I mean. I can't keep these stupid Scottish, the English, these Scottish, I can't remember them.
1: I see. Has your wife left you, Doctor?
3: I will not tell you.
1: You have a reason for refusing to answer, I take it.
3: I have. You will be telling it all over the city and my practice will be ruined. I know how you police operate. I don't trust you.
1: That's a very extraordinary attitude to take,
3: It is
1: Doctor.
3: The attitude which I choose to take. You will stop meddling with my affairs, sir.
1: Look here, Dr. Hakim. Dr. Hakim.
3: I
1: have no interest for the moment in the reasons for your wife's having left you, but...
3: I'll tell you why she left me. She left me for another man.
1: I said I have no interest in her reason, sir, at the moment.
3: I'm being disgraced. I am being ruined by this scandal. My practice, I should be ruined. And now you please come around so that all the neighbors may see. It is inexcusable.
1: Oh, control yourself, sir. I'm interested in finding Maggie Rowlandson for her parents.
3: She is with my wife in Glasgow, Edinburgh.
1: Is she?
3: Of course I told you so. Now, will you do something to end this persecution?
1: I've told you there is no persecution, Doctor.
3: Will you put a notice in the papers that I had nothing to do with my wife's leaving me? Will you swear?
1: You're being silly, Doctor.
3: No, you are ruining my practice.
1: I don't believe so, Doctor.
3: I demand that you give out a statement to the public that I know nothing at all about this.
1: Except that you know where your wife and Miss Rowlandson are.
3: Will you give me a statement, sir?
1: Dr. Hakim, when I'm thoroughly convinced that you have no connection with either your wife's going away, nor of Miss Rowlandson's unexplained departure...
3: I had nothing to do with either of them. My wife left me and took Maggie with her.
1: When I'm thoroughly convinced of that, Doctor, I'd be glad to say so to any of your patients, present or prospective, that you care to send me.
3: How dare you?
1: Until then, if I need you, I shall send for you. Good day, sir.
3: You are persecuting me because I am an Indian, isn't it?
1: You are being offensive, sir.
3: You think you are a great big superior Englishman and so on.
1: Yes,
3: therefore,
1: sir.
3: You can... What do you want?
1: Sergeant, show Dr. Hakim the exit, please.
2: Yes, sir. Will you come this way?
3: I will not come this way. I want justice. I will stay here until... All right. I'm coming. You're bigger than I am. You're English. You
2: exit
3: bully.
2: This way, sir.
1: Ratty little Bruce. Oh, hello. Put me through to Sergeant Barnes over in Moffat in Dumfriesshire, if you please. Quite. Dumfriesshire is in Scotland. Right.
2: He's gone, sir. Oh, excuse me, sir. I had this express message for you when you rang for me. From Edinburgh.
1: Oh, thank you.
2: Yes, sir.
1: Yes, I'll wait.

0: Edinburgh.
1: Barnes here.
0: Oh, Sergeant Barnes, what here? I was just calling to tell you that... First, though, have you heard anything more in the way of clues? You were starting to tell me.
1: Just that we found that one of the pieces of the body, sir, was wrapped up in a pair of child's rompers, sir.
0: Rompers?
1: Yes, sir. The other parts were wrapped up in old papers, old rags, a bit of sheeting. But this, it appears to be a part of a left leg, was wrapped up in these kids' rompers. That's all. So if that'll help, what did you find out, sir?
0: Well, I had this chap in here, and a remarkably unpleasant little man. He confirms that both of our so-called missing women are safe in Edinburgh. So I'm afraid that your Lancaster theory rather collapses.
1: Oh, that's too bad, sir. I had great hopes of your taking this off our hands.
0: No, I think not. As a matter of fact, I've just had an express message from the Edinburgh police. I'll read it to you. Half a sec. Chief Constable, et cetera, et cetera. That's me.
1: What do they say, sir?
0: Well, I'm afraid I gave it back rather too quickly, Sergeant.
1: You what, sir?
0: Here's the message from Edinburgh. Subject person has been contacted. Says has not seen subject of inquiry, Mrs. Hakim, since last New Year's Day in Lancaster. Has never seen subject Maggie Rowlandson. Hodgson,
1: oh, that's
0: Edinburgh,
1: fine.
0: Please. What'd you say, Sergeant?
1: I said, I wish you luck, sir.

0: was raining quite hard when I arrived, full of beans, at the door of number 2 Dalton Square to demand explanations from the little doctor. I thumped the door vigorously, and after a suitable period of time, it opened.
1: The doctor, I did. Oh, it's you, Constable.
0: Where is he, Mrs. Musing?
1: Out, sir. Call it on patience. He certainly did give me what for.
0: May I come in out of the rain, please?
1: Oh, if you must,
0: thank
1: sir.
0: You.
1: Wipe your boots on the mat. It's mucky enough in here anyways, though Lord knows I try to keep it tidy. What do you want now? She ain't here. Neither one of them's here.
0: Neither Mrs. Hakim nor Maggie, what's her name, Rowlandson?
1: Nor the doctor. Now, what did you want, sir? He ain't here.
0: Very important that I see him. Where do you expect I might find him? Or when will he be back?
1: That's the way I got into trouble the other day, answering questions.
0: Now, look here, Mrs. Music.
1: He says it ain't good for business. He said if I'd done it again, I'd lose me situation, and I'm not going to lose me situation.
0: If you'll just tell me when the doctor will be back, Mrs. Music.
1: He'll be back tonight. He's going to have tea with the children.
0: What children?
1: Oh, no, lovey, how it's raining. Well, that'll be good for the carpets.
0: Carpets?
1: Oh, now, you do ask questions, don't you?
0: What children?
1: The doctors. They're staying with Dr. Mattoon and his wife since the missus went away. That's why the carpets are soaking in the rain.
0: Mrs. Music, will you please...
1: To wash the blood out of them.
0: What blood?
1: It's been on them ever since the day she went away, and I don't know any way to get it out, so I'm soaking them in the rain. And
0: whose blood? Whose blood is it, I mean?
1: There was blood all over the surgery and on the stair carpet. You helped me with the stair carpet yesterday. For which I thank you, sir.
0: Whose blood?
1: Huh? Oh, blood ain't no treat around here, sir. The doctor's always cutting people up, committing operations and all.
0: Whose blood, I say?
1: Oh, you needn't yell at me. I can hear all right. Why, his, of course.
0: His? The doctor's?
1: Of course.
0: How did his blood get on?
1: When I come to work that Monday morning, he told me the missus had run away from him, so he took the kids to stay with Mrs. Mattoon, like I said before. And when he come back, he tried to open a tin of peaches for his breakfast, and he cut his hand dreadful on the tin opener. Didn't you see he was still bandaged up?
0: Yes, yeah.
1: There was blood every place in the house. On the rug, on his waistcoat.
0: He bled a lot.
1: Hey, you wouldn't think one person could bleed so much and still walk about.
0: Who dressed his hand?
1: He dressed it himself. He wouldn't even let me put Zambuk on it. He's very accomplished, sir. Oh, dear me.
0: What's the matter?
1: Oh, I knowed he'd forget to take them. You see?
0: What are those things?
1: Oh, I told him he'd forget them. Now, what are those poor kiddies going to do with them?
0: What are they?
1: Rompers. Don't you recognize rompers? Haven't you got any kiddies? I told him to take them.
0: Whose are they?
1: All except that one pair that belonged to young Alan. I don't know how anybody could lose a pair of rompers.
0: Is there a telephone here, Mrs. Music?
1: In the surgery there, but I'm not sure the doctor
0: was... Here's half a crown. Say nothing about it.
1: Oh, bar Music, that red bow tie he's been wanting.
0: In here, Mrs. Music?
1: It's his birthday Wednesday. What'd you say? Oh, yes, it's in there, sir. Thank you.
0: One more question, Mrs. Music. What color hair did Maggie Rowlandson have?
1: Handsome? Well, she's got ginger hair. Real bright red.
0: Thank you, Mrs. Music. This is Chief Constable Watt. Put me through to Sergeant Barnes at the Moffat Police Station. Quickly, do you hear? It was 8 o'clock in the evening when Sergeant Barnes arrived at 2 Dalton Place. I'd urged Mrs. Music to wait. Come in, Barnes, I said. Did you bring them?
2: Yes, sir. They're right here.
1: What on earth?
0: Know what these are, Mrs. Music?
1: Well, of course I do. Where'd you get them all bloody like this? Ugh. Is there blood on everything?
0: What are they?
1: Why, they're little Alan's rompers that was lost.
0: How do you know?
1: Well, right there. The patch I sewed on myself out of Music's Anderson gingham shirt. Of course I know. Where'd you get them?
0: Why, Miss Maggie Rowlandson had them.
1: Oh, well, there's the doctor. At last. You gentlemen, you can...
3: Mrs. Music, are you here?
1: Yes, sir, I'm here.
0: I'm here also, Dr. Hakim.
3: Now, what are you wanting in my house?
0: I want to see you, sir.
3: And may I know who you are, please?
2: I'm Sergeant Barnes of the Dumfriesshire Constabulary, sir. I want to see you, too.
3: Now, look here. What is this?
1: They found little Alan's rompers that was lost, Doctor. Aren't you glad?
0: No, I don't think he's very glad, Mrs. Music. Doctor, may I look at that bandaged hand where you cut it on the tin opener and where you bled so profusely?
3: Stand away from me. Stand away from me, I tell you.
0: Hold his hand bound.
2: Yes, sir.
3: No, don't touch my hand. Let go.
0: I'll be quite gentle, Doctor, but I've got to get that bandage off. There's no blood here. Now, there. Look, Barnes.
2: Yes, sir.
1: What? Let me see. Why the rightly cut on that hand? Where did all the blood come from, then?
0: Yes, Doctor. Where did all the blood come from? Jahangir Sohrabi Hakim, alias Dr. John Hakim, I arrest you for the murder of your common law wife and of Maggie Rowlandson. And I warn you that anything you say will be taken down in writing and may be used in evidence.

He admitted it, finally. He had murdered his wife in a fit of insane rage when he discovered that she had met, quite innocently, incidentally, the man of whom he was insanely jealous, though without any cause whatever. The maid Maggie Rawlinson was killed in an attempt to defend her mistress. In one day, the murders had been committed on Saturday night. He had dissected the bodies, removed all means of identification, and at night had scattered the neatly wrapped parcels containing the bodies from the bridge on the Edinburgh Road. The two professors from the university were able to reassemble the mangled bits to such an extent that there was no question of their identity at last. Dr. Hakeem, which was not his name, was tried for murder at Manchester Assizes and found guilty. He was hanged at Strangeways Prison 3 weeks later. The same hangman who works for Scotland Yard officiated.

Heard in the Otter There appearance on Whitehall 1212 today were Harvey Hayes, Horace Braham, Pat O'Malley, Lester Fletcher, Patricia Courtley, and Morris Delamore. Lionel Rico speaking. Whitehall 1212 is written and directed by Willis Cooper.

0: As individuals, we can't solve all of the problems of international strife and tension. 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
14: 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Try Petri Sherry by itself, or with hors d'oeuvres or canapés or whatever you call those little cocktail sandwiches. 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And now let's look in on our old friend, Dr. Watson. Doctor?
15: I'm out here on the patio, Mr. Bartell. Come out and join me.
16: Quiet, Winnie. Quiet. Down, Monty.
14: I see the welcoming committee's here.
15: Yes, little scoundrels. They begin to think they own this patio. Scoop them off the chair, Mr. Bartell, and settle yourself down.
14: All right. Off you go, boy.
16: Off you go. Go on. Off you go.
15: That's it, my boy. As a matter of fact, it's rather appropriate that the puppy should be here tonight, as in the story that I'm going to tell you, a dog played a most prominent part.
14: A dog? What kind of a dog, Doctor?
15: No, my boy, don't get me anticipating my story. For once, I'm going to start at the beginning.
14: Which was?
15: On a summer morning in 1890, not long after my marriage. I'd gone back to my private practice, you know, and Sherlock Holmes was living alone in our old Baker Street rooms.
14: You still saw him, I suppose.
15: Indeed I did, Mr. Bartell. In fact, occasionally I even persuaded him to forego his bohemian habits so far as to visit my wife and me. But to get back to my story, I'd been exceptionally busy that summer. In consequence, was feeling rather, shall we say, nervy and run down. So much so that Mary, Mrs. Watson, persuaded me to take a fortnight's holiday. We went down to the charming little village of Taplow on the lower reaches of the River Thames. But, as so often happens, the best-laid schemes of mice and men gang up to grey.
14: I guess the holiday backfired on you, Doctor, and you found yourself involved in a mystery. Maybe a mystery calling for the aid of your old friend Sherlock Holmes?
15: Quite correct, Mr. Bartell. We'd only been down there a couple of days when the trouble began. In fact, the whole thing became so involved that I thought the best thing to do was to put the whole strange story in a letter to Sherlock Holmes. This I did. And I can imagine how he chuckled when he read my...
17: Dear old Watson, seems to be a little out of his depth. My dear Holmes, I need your help. Or at least your advice. 2 days down here and I've become involved in a most unusual problem. It began this morning when Mary and I were out for an after breakfast stroll. The sun was shining, the birds were singing, and there seemed every indication of it being a happy and careful.
15: You know, Mary, I've always thought up to now that Barney was rather a silly word.
18: I still do, John dear.
15: Nevertheless, it's the only possible word that describes a day like this adequately.
18: Very well, dear. It's balmy. Personally, I'm so happy to see you relaxing that I don't care what the weather's like. You've been working much too hard.
15: Yes, it's been a busy year.
18: Yes, and last year Sherlock Holmes monopolized most of your time. At least I've got you to myself for once.
15: You dear little thing, you've always been rather jealous of my association with Holmes, haven't you?
18: Not jealous, dear. But I must confess his influence on you wasn't entirely for the good. He had a habit of keeping you out all night.
15: Well, you should be used to that, dear. After all, it happens often enough in my practice.
18: True, John, but on those occasions I know where you are and don't worry about you. And again, you've copied so many of Mr. Holmes' eccentricities.
15: Hmm?
18: Keeping your tobacco in a Persian slipper, for instance. And, oh, John, look down. Look, do you see that woman walking across the field towards us?
15: Yes, what's the matter? Do you know her?
18: I'm not sure, but I think it's Ellen Warburton. I believe she does live somewhere near here.
15: And who is Ellen Warburton?
18: An old friend of mine. She's frightfully clever and advanced. She's interested in women's suffrage and all sorts of things.
15: Oh, sounds dreadful. Imagine giving women the right to vote. Their place is in the home.
18: It is Ellen. Ellen. Ellen. Ellen Warburton. Oh, how are you?
19: Mary. Mary Watson. How How very nice to see you again.
18: I'm Mary Watson now. This is my husband.
20: How do you do, Miss Overton? How do you?
19: How do you do? Mary, I'd heard that you'd married. Aren't you a medical detective or something, Mr. Watson?
18: Not quite, dear.
20: I hold the degree of Doctor of Medicine from the University of London, madam.
18: But he's helped the great Sherlock Holmes on many of his cases.
19: That's how I've heard of him then. Do you mind if I walk with you a little way?
18: Of course not, Ellen. Come along.
20: Do you live near here, Miss Wilburton?
19: About 4 miles away, Doctor, at Chevy Grange. I'm a glorified housekeeper for my uncle, Colonel Warburton.
18: Oh, dear, that sounds rather dull for you.
19: As a matter of fact, the state of my uncle's health at the present moment makes it anything but dull for me. That's why I asked if I might walk with you for a way.
18: Well, what's the matter with him, Ellen?
19: He's going mad. Before my eyes. And I can do nothing to help him.
20: Mad? Come now, Mr. Wilburton. Surely you...
19: Doctor, I'm not an hysterical girl. In fact, I regard myself as something of a scientist. I studied physics for a number of years at Bristol University. And I tell you that my uncle is going insane.
20: What are the symptoms?
19: Most of the time, he's perfectly normal. But when these attacks are on him, he gets in the most frightful rages and says the strangest things. He's even complained of hearing a shrill, piping whistle that comes out of nowhere. I can't hear it, nor can anyone else. But Uncle gets into the most dreadful state. I wonder, would you have a look at him for me, Dr. Watson?
20: Well, I don't...
18: Of course. John will do everything he can.
19: Thank you so much. Then supposing you both come over...
17: Well, my dear Holmes, at 7 o'clock this evening, we found ourselves approaching Chevy Grange. It was rather a forbidding-looking place, covering a little more than an acre, I should say. As we stood waiting for admittance, I must confess that I was not entirely...
20: Gloomy-looking place, isn't it, Mary?
18: It is a little forbidding, John, dear. Oh, dear. What's that?
20: Sounds like a tom-tom. Someone singing a weird chant. Seems to be coming from the direction of that barn over there.
18: It doesn't seem quite appropriate, dear, does it? I mean, not in the heart of Buckinghamshire. Why not knock on the door again, John?
20: Yes, it's all right, I will.
18: Perhaps they didn't hear us. Oh, they did.
21: Who is it? Oh, it's guests.
20: It's Dr. and Mrs. Watson, my good man.
21: Acker's the name, sir. Come in, please. The Colonel's expecting you, sir. He's in the study. This way, sir.
20: By the way, Hacker, as we were waiting outside the front door, we heard a strange chant, and it sounded as if someone was beating a tom-tom.
21: Oh, that's her. That was Miss Nada. You'll be hearing more of her.
17: Promising beginning. Let's see what happened next. This very unpleasant fellow Hacker showed us into the study where we met Colonel Warburton. First, it was hard to believe that he was a sick man. He looked well enough, and his conversation was sprightly. Spent most of his army life in Africa, as military governor in a Zulu district. And the African spears and other trophies that lined his study walls bore mute evidence to his past life. He encouraged me to tell him some of my own army experiences. Oh, dear, poor fellow. He's really rather clever.
20: There I was, Colonel Warburton, on the howdah of this wretched elephant. The river was a raging torrent, and I couldn't get the confounded animal to budge. Well, I'm a pretty strong swimmer, you know. Won several cups of swimming, as a matter of fact. Of course, I was a much younger man then.
18: John, dear.
20: Yes, ma'am?
18: You interrupted Colonel Warburton's story.
20: Oh, sorry. I thought this little incident would be interesting, sir.
18: Do go on, Colonel.
20: Yes,
18: your story was so interesting. Sorry. You were telling us that you were intercepted by an African drum code message.
22: Oh, yes. Well, I don't want to sound conceited, but I doubt if there was another Englishman in the world who could have told you what those particular drum beats meant.
20: Oh, I don't doubt that, Colonel Warburton.
22: Well, I'd spent a good number of years studying the native customs. I spotted the code right away. It meant that an uprising was planned to start throughout the whole province at noon the next day. Of course, there it is again. A devilish whistle. And you hear it, Dr. Watson? Mrs. Watson?
20: I can hear nothing, sir.
18: Nor can I.
22: Of course not. No one can hear it but me.
20: Now, Colonel Warburton, don't get so excited,
22: sir. It's black magic, that's what it is.
20: Oh, really, it's black magic.
22: You must realize that the powers of jungle witchcraft are completely unknown in this country, Dr. Watson. But I know of them, and I can think of many people who might wish to employ them against me. Come in. Oh. So it's you, Nada.
20: Great Scott, she's...
18: She's very beautiful.
22: Nada, I want you to meet some friends of Ellen's. Dr. and Mrs. Watson.
23: I am very pleased to meet both of you.
18: How do you do?
20: How do you do, Miss Nada?
22: Nada's father was a Chaga jeweler, one of the greatest Zulu chieftains I ever had the privilege of knowing. He did me the rare honor to swear blood brotherhood. So when the missionary sent Nada to England to complete her education, I insisted that she spend her first few months here under my wing. Listen.
20: What is it, Colonel?
22: That whistle again. For heaven's sake, say that you heard it this time. Please say that you did.
20: I didn't hear a thing, sir.
22: Well, I did. And I know where that sound came from.
20: Anna, put down that spear at once, will you, Colonel Warburton?
22: The devils are trying to kill me. I'll kill them first.
20: John! No, don't throw it, sir. Don't throw it. Someone's opening the door.
18: Uncle! It's Ellen.
20: Great Scott. The spear missed her by an inch.
18: Uncle, what is it?
22: Whistle. I heard it again, Ellen. And I'm going to find where it came from.
18: Poor Uncle. Of course, you heard no sound.
19: Nothing, Ellen. What can we do to help him, Dr. Watson?
20: Well, it's hard to say, Miss Warden. I'm sure that medical help's what she needs. He seems perfectly sane and lucid, except for these strange outbursts.
18: But we must do something.
20: I propose to, madam. As soon as I get back to the inn, I think I'll write to my old friend Sherlock Holmes and ask his advice.
0: There's a problem. I can't feel that the man should be committed to an asylum, and yet obviously when these attacks are on him, he's as mad as a hatter. Well, fascinating problem, and one that calls for speedy action. I think a telegram to my friend Watson might help to clarify some aspects of the case.
2: Yes.
0: Let's see. Dr. John H. Watson, Redland Inn, Taplow, Bucks. I suggest that you
20: ascertain one important fact. Does the Warburton household have a dog? Telegraph reply, Holmes. Upon my soul, Mary, that's a cryptic answer to my letter.
19: Yes, dear, it is. I'm afraid Ellen will be disappointed. He's coming over to join us for lunch to see if you have any news.
20: What on earth can dogs have to do with the case?
19: I can't possibly. Here's Helen now. Good morning, Ellen.
4: Hello, Mary.
19: Good morning, Doctor.
20: Good morning, good morning.
19: I suppose it's too early to have received any reply from Mr. Holmes.
20: Well, as a matter of fact, I just got this telegram from him. You can read it if you like. I can't see it makes much sense, myself.
19: But that's extraordinary. I did have a little dog. He was killed a week ago. But it didn't occur to me to tell you about it yesterday.
18: Well, that's amazing. How could Mr. Holmes have known about it?
20: There's very little that Holmes doesn't know, my dear. How was your dog killed, Miss Warburton?
19: I found him in the grounds with his head smashed in by a stone.
18: Oh, how dreadful.
20: Who do you think did it?
19: It might have been a poacher. And then again, it might have been...
20: Your uncle?
19: It's possible. When he's in those rages, I don't think he knows what he's doing.
20: That's very important. I think I shall go and send Holmes a telegram at once. Don't wait lunch for me.

0: Why did we have to walk over to the station, John dear?
1: To see if there was an answer at the station telegraph office to the wire that I sent Holmes.
0: Oh, but it's only 4:30, dear. It's hardly possible for him to have answered as quickly as that. In any case, they deliver the telegram to the hotel, you know.
1: Well, it was a nice walk, my dear. Hello, there's a train in the station now. I wonder where it's from.
0: Why don't you ask that porter, dear?
1: It's not a bad idea. Porter,
2: huh?
1: What train is this?
2: Oh, it's the London train, sir. Right on time. Next stop, ready?
1: Not many people getting off, where are they? Great Scott, look who's here.
0: Oh, dear, it's Mr. Holmes. And he's got a dog on a leash.
1: Holmes.
3: Watson, my dear fellow, how are you? Mrs. Watson, how nice to see you again.
0: Thank you, Mr. Holmes.
1: I'm delighted you're here, old fellow. We walked over to the station to see if you'd answered my telegram, and here you are in person.
3: It occurred to me that I could be down here in the same time that it would take a telegram to reach you. And I decided that a day or two in the country would make a person change. Apart from the fact that Colonel Warburton's problem interests me enormously.
1: Why on earth did you bring a dog?
3: I thought that this was a case in which a dog would be of invaluable assistance.
0: Oh, be careful, John.
3: Yes, look out, old chap. I think it would be safer not to pat him. I picked him up in the Mile End Road for a couple of florins, and I fear he's a dog that should have remained in London. A singularly unattractive nature seems to have been entirely ruined by an hour's train ride.
1: Unpleasant brute,
3: isn't he?
1: By the way, Holmes, what do you make of the case from my letters?
3: Well, I should prefer to reserve my judgment until I've met the Colonel. However, I will vouchsafe one opinion.
1: Oh, what's that?
3: To paraphrase a proverb, don't disbelieve all you don't hear.
1: I can't think why someone doesn't answer. They can't all be out.
3: Well, while we're waiting, I think I'll tie the dog up to this tree here. I don't want my arrival to too much commotion. Quiet!
0: Don't you think perhaps we could try the door, John?
1: Yes, yeah, certainly. It's a good idea. Hello, hello. It's unlocked.
3: Then let's go in, old fellow. Let's go in.
1: Colonel Warburton? Colonel Warburton?
0: Ellen? Ellen?
1: What was the name of that butler fella?
0: Hacker.
1: Yes, of course, that's it, Hacker. Hacker!
3: We appear to be in an empty house.
4: The dog! Oh, fool that I am, I shouldn't have left him here. Come on!
3: Ah. We're too late.
0: Oh, the poor dog. He's been killed.
1: Yes, poor brute. Stabbed to death by one of the Colonel's spears. That proves it, Holmes. The man is mad.
3: I think not, Watson. I think it proves that Colonel Warburton is a great deal more sane than some of the members of his household.
5: You'll hear the rest of Dr. Watson's story in just a few seconds. Time for me to remind you that there's one secret every smart woman knows. Simply, good wine makes good food taste better. And by good wine, naturally, I mean Petri wine. Try a Petri wine with your dinner. If you want a wonderful red wine, try Petri California Burgundy. If you want a perfect white wine, try Petri California Sauterne. In fact, try them both. You'll agree, I'm sure, that next to your good cooking, nothing can do more for a meal than a glass of good wine. A glass of Petri wine. And now back to tonight's new Sherlock Holmes adventure, the story of Colonel Warburton's madness.
1: Holmes, why are we heading for this barn? Seems to me we should be back in the house.
3: Why, old chap? Found the house empty. Besides, I thought I heard.
1: What is it?
3: Listen.
1: It's the same sound that Mary and I heard yesterday.
3: Oh, once more, it's coming from the barn. Come on, Watson, but quietly.
4: We can see through this window here.
6: It's that Zulu girl, Nada. She's beating a drum and chanting.
3: Who's the man with her?
6: It's Colonel Warburton.
4: No, it isn't.
6: It's that servant for a hacker. What in thunder is he doing here?
3: Apparently assisting Miss Nada in some of her
6: African mysticism. It's black magic they're dabbling with. Just as the Colonel said, let's go in and catch him right
3: here. No. Stay quiet. We'll talk to them soon enough. The moment I feel it's much more urgent that we find Colonel Warburton.
4: Come on.

0: There's the Colonel pacing up and down in front of the house with Mary and his niece, Miss Warburton. We shouldn't have left the women alone with him, you know. The man's dangerous.
1: I don't think the women have been in any danger, Watson.
2: John, dear, where have you been?
0: Oh, well, Holmes and I decided we'd take a little walk. It proved very interesting. Miss Warburton, this is Mr. Sherlock Holmes.
2: How do you do, Mr. Holmes? I'm so glad you're here.
1: How do you do, Miss Warburton?
0: And this is Colonel Warburton, Mr.
3: Sherlock Holmes, eh? I suppose you think I killed your wretched dog. Well, I might have done it. When I hear that whistle, something seems to snap in my brain. I might have killed it. Why doesn't your doctor friend certify me as insane? Send me where I belong before I do any worse, Larry.
2: Poor man. Isn't there anything you can do for him, Mr. Holmes?
1: I most certainly will try to, Miss Warburton. What's no fellow? I wonder if you'd follow the Colonel and give him a sedative. I'm afraid he has quite an ordeal before him.
0: Of course I will, Holmes.
1: Miss Warburton, where were you when my dog was killed?
2: Down in the greenhouse. As soon as I heard the poor animal yelping, I ran up to the house.
1: I see.
4: Mr. Holmes, you are going to be able to help the Colonel, aren't you?
1: I'm convinced of it, Mrs. Watson. That is why I brought a dog with me from London. But now that he's dead, I must obtain another one before I can proceed further with the case. Now, I wonder where on earth I can find John.
4: Wait, look, huh? Down by the gate. There's a little girl walking with the dog.
2: That's Sarah Entwistle, the daughter of our neighbors.
1: Sarah, eh? Oh, excuse me, will you? Just a moment.
5: Sarah!
1: Sarah, my dear, what a pretty dog you have there. What's his name?
6: It's a her. Her name's Boojum. What's your name?
1: Holmes. Sherlock Holmes.
6: Sherlock? That's a funny name.
1: Yes, yes, it is, isn't it? Look here, Sarah. Here's a nice, shiny half-crown for you.
6: Why are you giving me money?
1: Well, because I love dogs, and I want to borrow, what did you call him?
6: Boojum.
1: Boojum, oh, yes, yes. I want to borrow Boojum for half an hour.
6: Why?
1: Well, I want to play with her, Sarah.
6: You can play with her here. She's awfully friendly.
1: Well, you see, I really want to take her for a nice walk.
6: Why? She's just had one.
1: Now, look here, Sarah. It's a beautifully shiny half crown.
6: Mommy's told me I mustn't take money from strangers.
1: But I'm not a stranger. I'm a friend of Colonel Warburton.
2: Have you
1: in
2: trouble, Mr. Holmes?
1: Yes, I am, Mrs. Watson. You see, I want to give Sarah half a crown for borrowing Boojum for a short while, but she doesn't want to do it.
4: Sarah, does Boojum like bones?
6: Oh, yes. Loves them.
4: We've got a lot of bones up at the house we'd like to give her.
6: Have they got plenty of meat on them?
4: Ooh, plenty. She can have a wonderful feast, and then we'll bring her back in half an hour.
6: All right. Go on, Boojum. Now, promise you'll bring her back in half an hour.
1: We promise. Yes, Sarah. And Sarah, what about the... what about the half crown?
6: Well, I'll take it home and ask Mummy if I may keep it.
1: Good.
6: Goodbye.
1: Goodbye.
6: And take care of Boojum.
4: Oh, she's a sweet little girl. Mr. Holmes, you're not going to expose Boojum to any danger, are you?
1: None, Mrs. Watson. Otherwise, I shouldn't have borrowed her. I'm convinced that Boojum will give us the clue to what appears to be Colonel Warburton's madness. Now, let me see. We're all here. Miss Warburton, the Colonel, Miss Nara, Hacker, and the dog Boojum. Yes. Now, ladies and gentlemen, I propose to conduct an experiment. Before I conduct it, I should like to point out the chronology of the events in this case. First, Miss Nutter arrived here.
7: Mr. Holmes, you're not suggesting...
1: Please let me finish, Miss Nutter. First, Miss Nutter arrived here. Second, the Colonel first heard the mysterious whistle. Third, your dog was killed, Miss Warburton. Fourth, the whistling set in dead earnest. The Colonel Warburton and Miss Warburton. Doesn't that pattern suggest anything to you?
2: No, I... can't say that it does, Mr. Holmes.
3: I don't see what you're driving at.
0: Well, more do I, Holmes. We should be more explicit.
1: Very well, then I will. I shall now conduct my experiment. I want you all to watch Colonel Warburton and the dog Boojum. Excuse me while I turn my back. Now.
3: There it is again. That whistle. The dog heard it too.
0: Great son, Holmes. What does it mean?
1: It means that this wooden whistle in my hand is the answer to the mystery. The sound made by this cunningly designed instrument is above the normal range of pitch. You see, the Colonel has hypersensitive ears.
0: So the dog heard it.
1: Perhaps I should have said the normal human range of pitch.
4: Didn't you suppose someone has deliberately been trying to drive the Colonel mad?
0: Of course, Mary. That's why the dogs were murdered. Whoever it was knew that a dog would give the game away.
2: And it's not hard to guess who that someone is. Nada, this started when you came here. Is this your gratitude for the Colonel's kindness to you? Endangering his sanity with your evil black magic?
4: That is not true.
1: One moment, please, Miss Warburton. Miss Nada.
7: Yes, Mr. Holmes.
1: Dr. Watson and I watched you in the barn some 3/4 hours ago with Hacker. Were you engaged in practicing any form of black magic?
7: No, no. I was praying to my old gods to save the Colonel's sanity.
0: What were you doing there, Hacker? Don't tell me you were praying to old gods, too.
8: Well, I used to be a chapel-going man, sir, but I don't know. No harm in trying something new, I always say.
1: In any case, why should Miss Nada wish to persecute the Colonel?
2: It might be for some tribal revenge.
3: Oh, but that's ridiculous, Ellen. Her father and I were sworn blood brothers.
1: Exactly, sir. Now, it should be obvious. Who had a motive for making the Colonel appear mad is niece and heiress.
2: What do you mean?
1: She has studied physics, you will remember, and so could know about supersonic research. Possibly she was afraid the Colonel might leave his estate to Miss Nada, and so wished him to appear insane and thereby invalidate a new will. In any case, I found this whistle in a drawer in your room, Miss Warburton.
3: Ellen! Ellen, how could you?
2: I did it for your sake, to save you from Nada. She's just an adventuress, only you won't see it.
1: Colonel Warburton, what action do you wish me to take regarding your niece, Miss Warburton?
3: My niece? I have no niece, Mr. Holmes. Come, Nada, my dear.

0: What an amazing case, Holmes. Mary, wasn't it clever the way Holmes solved it?
1: It was very interesting, dear. I was quite enthralled.
2: Oh, now I think I shall return to London and let you two finish your holiday in peace.
1: Before you do that, Mr. Holmes, there's one thing we should do.
0: What, Mary?
1: Boo jump. We promised, you know.
2: Yes, yes, of course, of course. I think the three of us might walk her home. But before we do that, I suggest we rummage through the kitchen.
0: The kitchen? What on earth for?
1: Bones, dear.
2: Exactly. And bones with plenty of meat on them.
3: Say, Doctor, that was a swell story. And look, you mean there really is a whistle that only dogs can hear?
0: I thought you'd ask me that question, so I've got one of those whistles to show you. There.
3: Well, there's nothing unusual about it. Blow it, Doctor.
0: Well, listen, Mr. Bartell, if I want you to come quickly, I don't just have to whistle. All I have to say is, would anybody like a glass of Petri wine? And, hey, presto, there you are.
3: Well, can you blame me? I know a good wine when I hear it. And Petri wine sure is good wine. It ought to be. The Petri family's been making wine for generations. As you know, ever since they started the Petri business, way back in the 1800s, that business has always been family-owned and operated. So just think of all the experience the Petri family's gained. They've been able to hand on down from father to son, all they've ever learned about the art of turning luscious California grapes into fragrant, delicious wine. So whenever you're choosing a wine to serve before dinner, with dinner, or at any time, you can't go wrong with a Petri wine. Because Petri took time to bring you good wine.

0: Tonight's Sherlock Holmes adventure is written by Dennis Green and Anthony Boucher and is based on an incident in the Sir Arthur Conan Doyle story, The Engineer's Thumb. Mr. Rathbone appears through the courtesy of Metro-Goldwyn-Mayer and Mr. Bruce through the courtesy of Universal Pictures, where they are now starring in the Sherlock Holmes series. The Petri Wine Company of San Francisco, California, invites you to tune in again next week, same time, same station.
1: Oh, the Petri family took the time to bring you such good wine. 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
1: Petri.
0: This is Harry Bartell saying goodnight for the Petri family. Sherlock Holmes comes to you from our Hollywood studios. 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
2: 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Herbert Marshall as The Man Called X. Wherever there is mystery, intrigue, romance, in all the strange and dangerous places of the world, there you will find The Man Called X. Here's a word from RCA Victor. Are you still a television outsider, still just reading about it, talking about it, thinking about it? Well, we'd like you to hear what some of the television insiders say. Here's what Robert J. Patterson of Bronxville, New York writes us, for example. Television brings the family closer together, makes new friends of neighbors who come in to enjoy it with us, adds much to the joy of living. The Pattersons are just one of the more than a million American families who own and enjoy RCA Victor television. Why not find out the facts about television for yourself? Look at the list of big new shows going on the air every week. Look at the new sets, 18 beautiful new RCA Victor receivers now at your dealers. Look into the matter of price, too. It may surprise you to find out how little it costs today to join the insiders who own America's favorite television, RCA Victor. It happened on a quiet fall evening just across the river from Washington, D.C., in a small frame house in the outskirts of Alexandria, Virginia.
3: Long distance.
4: Look, operator, I gotta call Mr. Ken Thurston in New York fast.
3: What is the number, please?
4: I don't know the number, but I want to talk to Ken Thurston in a hurry.
3: And the address, please?
4: Oh, for Pete's sake, I don't know the address. Get New York. Tell him he's the man called X. They'll find him. Now step on it.
3: Who did you say he was, sir? Hello? Hello, sir? Can you hear me? Hello? Who did you say he was?
5: Ken, you remember Colonel Blake of Army General Staff?
6: Sure, Chief. How are you, Colonel?
7: Glad to see you again, Thurston.
5: The Colonel says he's got some business for us here at the Bureau, Ken.
6: Oh?
7: Yes. Thurston, do you know a man named Bill Pringle?
6: Bill Pringle, he's an old friend of mine. You know him, Chief.
5: Sure, cryptography expert. The one who helped us crack the Japanese code during the war.
7: Well, he's in trouble.
6: Oh? What kind?
7: Maybe treason.
5: Treason?
6: Well, that doesn't sound like Bill Pringle.
7: That's what we thought when we put him to work as a civilian expert, helping us develop the greatest defensive weapon in the history of warfare. Maybe one that could prevent future wars. An electronic deciphering machine.
5: Huh. Electronic deciphering?
7: If it works as we think it will, any enemy cipher or code will be as clear as ABC to us. We'd never be caught flat-footed again by a march into Poland, Korea, or Pearl Harbor.
6: You said something about treason, Colonel.
7: We'd suspected for some time that foreign agents were contacting Pringle. We'd had him under surveillance. Last night, there was a shooting scrape at his home in Alexandria, Virginia. The man who'd been covering him for us was killed, and Pringle has disappeared.
6: I see.
5: Then you think Pringle sold us out to foreign agents?
7: It doesn't matter what we think. We've got to know.
5: Well, Ken?
6: Chief, I think I'd better visit Alexandria, Virginia.

0: Is Bill Pringle at home?
1: Who are you?
0: My name is Ken Thurston.
1: Come in, please.
0: Thanks.
1: You're another government man, aren't you?
0: Well,
1: why do you keep on wasting time here? Can't you understand that Bill's life is in danger? They may be torturing him, killing him. I'm sorry.
0: You seem pretty upset about things, Miss...
1: I'm Felice Pringle, Bill's wife.
0: Mrs. Pringle. But why are you afraid that someone might be torturing him, maybe killing him?
1: Because foreign agents were after him, trying to get him to sell out his country.
0: What do you think happened last night?
1: I don't know. Bill was supposed to be working late, so I went to a movie. When I came back, the house was filled with government men. And Bill was gone. I've been half crazy ever since.
0: You're sure you don't remember anything that might give us a lead? Something Bill might have said or let slip?
1: No, nothing. I'm going through some of his things now. Those notes and letters on that table. So far, there's nothing.
0: Well, what's this map here, Mrs. Pringle?
1: Map?
0: California. With a town near Monterey circled in red pencil, San Marino.
1: Oh, I'd been trying to get Bill to take a vacation. Anything to get him away from his worries here. He'd just decided to go to San Marino next week on a fishing trip. And then last night happened.
0: Well, thanks for your trouble, Mrs. Pringle.
1: If there was only some way that I could help...
0: You've been a lot of help.
1: Thank you.
0: Yes. I happen to know that Bill hated fishing and he wasn't married. Good night, Mrs. Pringle.
2: But if she isn't Bill Pringle's wife, who is she?
3: I'll leave that up to you to find out, Chief.
2: To me? But you're right there, Ken.
3: Look, Chief, if Colonel Blake's right, Bill Pringle or some other country's agents may have the plans for the deciphering machine.
2: Sure, Ken, and those plans are probably on their way out of the country right now.
3: That's why I'm going fishing.
2: Fishing?
3: Yep, at San Marino, California. So long, Chief.

0: 97 from New York, Chicago, and Salt Lake City. 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
1: You want a private plane, Mr. Thurston, to fly to San Marino.
2: That's right. Can you fix me up?
1: Sure, easy. Can't get you all the way into town, but there's a farmer named Bronson who'll drive you in for a couple of dollars.
2: How come you're so familiar with a little place called San Marino?
1: I wasn't until night before last. Flew two men up there in a charter job.
2: Oh? One of them named Pringle?
1: Nope. Smith and Jones. Then this morning, got another inquiry about a flight up there. Funny name. I got it right. Yeah, here it is. Zell Schmidt.
2: Zell Schmidt.
3: Sure, who else? Hello, Mr. Thurston.
2: Hey, Gunn. What the devil are you doing here in San Francisco?
3: Oh, it's very simple. I'm here because I was in Los Angeles and want to go to Rio de Janeiro. So I put in a long-distance call to New York.
2: What?
3: Sure, I had to say goodbye to my dearest, my most favorite friend. Hey, Mr. Thurston?
2: You mean you called collector, chisel some money. And Miss Brooks lacks your accent. So you learned where I was going and came up here to wait for me. Well, the answer is no.
3: But I didn't even ask you
2: I'm
3: yet,
2: not
3: Mr.
2: giving you any money.
3: But, Mr.
2: And you're not coming with me to San Marino.
3: But, Mr. Rex!
2: So long, Pago.
3: But... How do you like that? Such ingratitude. Well, it's lucky there's more than one way to skin a purse from a cat's ear.

0: Hello? This is Pagan Zeltschmidt. I got news for you. He's here. That's right. And I can spell you plenty. For a slight consideration, of course.
1: Yeah, here she be, Mister San Marino. Nobody lives here but them tunny fishermen, Portuguese, most of them. That's why I can't figure none why all you fellas wanted to come here all of a sudden.
2: You're talking about the two men you drove last night?
1: Yeah, Smith and Jones it was.
2: Where did they go, Mr. Bronson?
1: It ain't but one place to go in San Marino, mister. Madame Caldas.
2: Madame Caldas?
1: Yeah, this here spot right here. Eating place, drinking place, gambling place. And there's some that says a fellow with money can buy almost anything he wants in there. Wouldn't know myself. Never been in the market for them kind of things.
2: Well, thanks for the ride, Mr. Bronson, and for the tip.
1: Oh, forget it, mister. Glad to do it. Nice night for a ride. Anyway, so long now. Here we go.
3: Well, come in, mister. Come on in. Keep that night air out of here. That's tougher on a man's health than the rot that I serve in here. Oh, that's better, mister. So the first drink's on the house. After that, you're on your own. Okay, mister?
2: I'll go you one better. I'll buy you the first drink.
3: Now, that's a switch. You being a sucker, or is there a string attached?
2: There's a string.
3: Okay, shoot. What is it?
2: We have that drink alone, in private. Is it a deal?
3: Hey, that's the best offer I've had in 10 years. I got a good bottle in my office. Come on.
4: All right, mister. What's on your mind?
2: I've had a tip that a man with enough dough can buy almost anything here, Madame Caldas.
4: Like what?
2: Like safe transportation out of the country?
4: You don't have to pay for that. Drive down to Tijuana or over to Nogales. You can get across easy. For free.
2: Sometimes it's not that easy.
4: It is if you're not hot. The feds ain't after you.
2: And if they are?
4: That makes it tougher on you than on me. I don't mess around with stuff like that. So let's have that drink, mister, and forget it.
2: Okay. Have it your way. I guess Bill Pringle gave me a bum steer.
4: Who'd you say, mister?
2: Bill Pringle, a friend of mine. You wouldn't know him.
4: No, I wouldn't know him. Did you say you were buying this drink, mister?
2: That's right.
4: Some drinks come kind of high around here.
2: Oh? How high?
4: Maybe $500.
2: Phew. Okay, who do I pay?
4: Name's Captain Braga, skipper of the tuna boat Santa Isabella.
2: Captain Braga, where do I find him?
4: He's aboard ship now, out in the harbor. I'll have Joe row you out there. Well, here's mud in your eye, mister, and a bon voyage.

0: You keep the Santa Isabella pretty shipshape, Captain Braga.
1: No, she's all right.
0: Well, I don't see much of a crew aboard, though. I thought these tuna boats carried quite a few hands.
1: Your interest is not in fishing, no? You stay in your cabin. I handle this ship.
0: Fair enough. As long as you get me where I want to go.
1: See. Here is your cabin. You will go in, please.
0: Sure. Well, I didn't know I was going to have company on this trip.
2: I hope you don't have any objections, Ken. After all, I've come all the way from Alexandria, Virginia, to be with you.
0: Yeah. Does your husband know, Phyllis?
2: Bill Pringle? I don't think he's in any position to care at the moment.
0: Why not? Did you use that gun on him, too?
2: How can you be so suspicious, darling? I'm only pointing it at you to welcome you aboard properly. Isn't that so, Captain Braga?
1: See. Welcome aboard, Mr.
2: Oh.

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1: Wake up, Mr. Thurston. Please wake up. Oh, why do you have to keep on acting dead this way? Wake up, Mr. X.
2: Take it easy, you idiot.
1: Huh? Oh, you're not subconscious after all.
2: Not that subconscious, Pagan. Yeah. I see Captain Browder and the beautiful Felice are gone. Are we locked in this cabin?
1: Tighter than a bum.
2: Yeah, yeah. Looks like we're on our way, Pagan.
1: Hey, how come you don't even act surprised to see me here, Mr. X?
2: Because I saw you make that phone call back in the San Francisco airport.
1: Call? What call was that, Mr. Thurston?
2: The one you made to Felice.
1: Oh, but I swear, by the father of my father, Mr. X, I only told her that... Oops.
2: Sure. Where did you meet her, at the airport?
1: That's right. Naturally, she went for me, so when she invited me to go on a fishing trip... Well, you understand how these things are.
2: Oh, yes.
1: But there's just one little thing, one tiny thing I don't understand. What's this all about anyways?
2: Pagan, we're on our way out of the country. And we're all after the plans for an electronic deciphering machine.
1: You mean we're not going fishing then?
2: I think Felice is going fishing after those plans. And she figures on using us for bait.
1: Huh?
2: And Pagan, you better pray that she likes to fish with live bait.
1: Sure, but what difference does it make? She doesn't like to use live bait. She'll use... Ooh. Oh, Mr. X.

0: Nice of you to invite me on deck with some air, Felice.
1: You're here to get a briefing, Ken, so you'll know just where you stand.
0: Oh, that'll be refreshing.
1: We've dropped anchor off the coast of Lower California, Mexican waters.
0: So?
1: Captain Braga and I are going ashore at nightfall.
0: Oh, nice. But I don't see any town over there. Someone expecting you? Smith and Jones, maybe, or your erstwhile husband, Bill Pringle?
1: I'm going ashore to get the plans for the deciphering machine. If I get them, Captain Braga will return alone. His orders will be to get rid of you and Zellschmidt.
0: Hmm? What if we don't get the plans?
1: We'll come back together and persuade you to tell us just how we can get them.
0: Oh. What makes you think I'll cooperate?
1: You might be interested to know that Captain Braga served a long apprenticeship with the Gestapo, questioning prisoners at Buchenwald. I think you'll cooperate, Ken.
2: But how can you tell them something you don't know, Mr. X?
0: I can't, Pagon. But as long as they think I can, we're in pretty good shape.
2: Pretty good shape? He says pretty good. If they get the plans, they bump us off. And if they don't get them, they got us right between the frying pan.
0: Not if we get the plans first.

0: How are you doing with that lock, Pagan?
1: Give me a little time, Mr. X. After all, with practically only a toothpick to be working with, I... Hey, a bed, eh? Now, what do we do?
0: Follow Felice and Captain Braga ashore.
1: But who wants to go swimming at this time of the night?
0: They're not going to swim, you idiot. There's a dinghy moored to the stern rail. Come on. Okay. All right, Pagan. Over the side into that boat.

0: I don't get it, Mr. Thurston. What are we doing here anyways? There's nothing in this wilderness but wilderness.
1: There's got to be something around here, Pagan. Did you look at that jetty we tied up to?
0: Well, maybe it was just put up there to fool people like us into thinking somebody used it for something. Maybe it was... Mr. Hicks! You know something, Mr. Thurston? I think we should have stood in that boat.
1: Come on. We're going to find out where those came from.
0: But somebody was shooting at somebody. With guns, even.
1: That's right.
0: But maybe they wouldn't like us to come crashing gate this way. After all, it could be just a quiet little shooting party between a few friends.
1: Yeah, a few friends named Smith and Jones.
0: Huh?
1: Ah. This is where these shots came from.
0: You mean this old tumbling down shack?
1: An old tool shed of some kind. Let's go in.
0: But who wants any old tools? Well, what do you know? No lights.
1: A flashlight will fix that up.
0: Do you always have to think of everything? Okay. Are you satisfied now? There's nothing in... Mr. X.
1: Yeah. Looks like that quiet little shooting party ended in murder.
0: But who is he anyways, Mr. Thurston?
1: Man named Jones. Or Smith.
0: Those guys again.
1: And look there. Against that wall.
0: Huh? This ain't no tool house. It's a radio station.
1: Shortwave outfit. And a good one.
0: Very interesting, yeah. So let's give this joint a quick sign off, eh?
1: No hurry, Pagan. I want to learn what this set's doing so far from home.
0: Huh?
1: Take a look at that manufacturer's plate. Made in Moscow.

0: But why do we keep hanging around here, Mr. Thurston? You did what you wanted to. You did it with the radio already.
1: We still haven't found Bill Pringle, all those plans.
0: Bill Pringle's plans for crazy machines? Sometimes I think all this is a pigment of your imagination.
2: You are wrong, senor.
0: Mr. Thurston, it's him. And with that cannon again.
1: Yeah, I see. You were telling Pagon he was wrong about Bill Pringle and those plans, Braga.
2: Si, senor, that is so. For proof, I will take you to them now. It would only be justice that after all your trouble, you should see them before you die.
3: So we meet once more, Ken. And as usual, you're at the wrong end of Captain Braga's gun.
1: Looks like it, Felice.
3: Well, don't feel too bad about it. I don't need you anymore. And it really doesn't matter if you get it here in this old ranch house or on the tuna boat.
1: That sounds like you've got the plans.
3: You really didn't provide too much competition, Ken.
1: No. Nor did your pal back there on the radio shack.
3: You found Andreev, then?
1: Oh, that was his name. Andreev. I'm glad to know it wasn't really Jones or Smith.
3: By any name, he was a fool, Ken, thinking he could double-cross me.
1: Then the two of you were working on Bill Pringle together. The old gag, I suppose. You made him lose his head over you, then Andreev blackmailed him. What was the pressure, Felice? The threat to turn you over to the government as a spy unless Bill came across with those plans?
3: Roughly, yes. It wasn't too difficult, either. Bill proved quite amenable.
1: So, what went wrong?
3: Bill and Andreev disappeared 2 days before the time we'd planned. I figured it was a double cross, so Andreev could get the cash and glory for himself.
1: Then how come it took you so long to start after them?
3: We'd arranged several exit routes from the country. I didn't know which they'd taken. Until you found that map for me.
1: Mighty nice of me. Now what?
3: You'll join Pagon and Bill down in the wine cellar where we've got them locked up. Then you'll be disposed of together.
1: Before or after you get aboard that submarine?
3: There are times, Ken, when you show positive flashes of genius. How did you know about the submarine?
1: You didn't figure out that tuna boat escape routine just to hibernate here with the plans. That'll be some way to get into the country you're working for. Add that to the jetty, the mooring lines, and the radio. Well, it's not too tough to come up with an answer.
3: Well, you've come up with the right one, Ken. It's due in about 15 minutes. Captain Braga will see me safely aboard. Too bad you haven't any answers for what he's going to do with you after he comes back here.

0: I'm
1: sorry, Ken. If I hadn't been so smart and figured I could trap the two of them by myself, you wouldn't be in this fix now.
2: Don't forget, I'm in this fix too, Mr. Pringle. And believe me, I'm going to sue you or something.
3: Were you really trying to trap him, Bill?
1: Andreev, yes. Police, I don't know. That's why I tried to call you the night Andreev blackmailed the plans away from me. I thought maybe you could get me straightened out. Only Andreev and that government man got in a gun battle, and I caught a slug in the shoulder. And that finished that.
3: Yeah.
1: I don't care about myself now. But when I think of the mess I got you into and my country...
2: Now he thinks of that, huh? When we're all locked up here in this wine cellar place waiting for the firing squad, we gotta do something, Mr. X.
3: A little late, Pago.
4: So, senores, I see you are all here waiting for me. I am so happy I did not disappoint you by failing to return.
2: We wouldn't be disappointed, Captain. Honest, we wouldn't. Go away and don't come back again. You see, I wouldn't be the least bit disappointed.
1: Look, Captain, I'm the man you really want. Let these two go.
4: I am afraid that would be impossible, senor. They know of our communications route between here and your country. I expect my tuna boat to be quite busy in the near future. Nothing can be allowed to interfere with its journey.
3: No. Listen.
5: Diablo, that sound.
2: Aeroplanes, Mr. Rex, aeroplanes.
3: That's right, Pagon. United States Coast Guard planes. And probably a squadron of Mexican flyers, too.
5: That is not possible. How could they know about this place?
3: That shortwave radio in the shack, Margo. In case you didn't know, it can be used for other purposes than contacting submarines.
5: Oh, you call for help and believe they will rescue you? You are mistaken, senor. By the time they arrive here, you will all be quite dead.
1: Not if I can help it, Braga.
5: You will only be first, senor.
1: Not if I can help it, Braga.
3: I'll take that gun, Braga. All right, Pega. Gather yourself together and come up behind those wine barrels.
2: Of course, Mr. X. Of course. I was only trying to help, you understand?
3: Oh, sure.
2: Hey, what's the matter with Pringle? He don't look very good.
3: He's not, Pago. He took Braga's shot so I could get a crack at him.
2: Oh, the poor guy. I guess that makes up for a lot of things.
3: Yeah, a lot of things.
2: But too bad he couldn't have stopped that Feliz cookie from getting away in the submarine with those plans. That would have made him happier. But the way they see... Mr. X, what's that?
3: A depth bomb, Pago.
2: Depth bomb? Oh. Then she's not getting away after all.
3: No. No, she's not getting away. They don't get away.

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1: Thanks for being with us. Next week, Mr. X goes to Guatemala to fight against one of the most insidious threats to mankind known in the world today. And I don't mean Leon Velasco will be along as usual as Pagan Zellschmidt. So join us, won't you, when next I return as the man called X. It's the Saturday night feature of NBC's five-show festival of comedy, music, mystery, and drama, brought to you by RCA Victor, world leader in radio, first in recorded music, first in television. 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
0: The Man Called X, starring Herbert Marshall, is a J. Richard Kennedy production with music composed and conducted by Felix Mills. Tonight's story was written by Sidney Marshall. 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
15: Good evening. This is Crime Classics. I am Thomas Hyland with another true story of crime. Listen. That's a couple of crocodiles roaring. They can do other things. They can snap, they can slither. As a matter of fact, when there are zoos around, they do this most often. They lay eggs, too, but no one's ever heard it done. The crocodiles who've been doing things for us are East Indian crocodiles, from a province in the south through which the Ganges flows. Each village in the province has its private pit, dedicated to the happiness of their slimy and slithering friends. And sometimes a fellow would lose hold and fall into the pit. Or jump in. Or be pushed in. However they got there, the crocodiles took them in their stride. People were their favorite dish. So tonight, my report to you on Rashi among the crocodiles and the prank he played.
16: Crime Classics, a series of true crime stories from the records and newspapers of every land. From every time. Your host each week, Mr. Thomas Hyland, connoisseur of crime, student of violence, and teller of murders. Now once again, Mr. Thomas Hyland.

0: Where the Ganges edged the town of Mahadwat, it was not holy. As a matter of fact, there was little to note in the town of Mahadwat. True, there was the crocodile pit, but the crocs were smaller than in, for instance, the village of Gumbau, just 3 miles down the river. Mahadwat had its share of temples, but they were kind of run down. It had its quota of fakirs, 4 of them, but none of them outstanding, as, for instance, the gray fakir of Gumbau, to whom everybody brought ashes. But it had one edifice of which the villagers were rightly proud, the house of Matabar, a rich and ornate house, of which Udi was its master.
1: It is written, when the moon is Ganges plucked, Vishnu looks with favor on a son who does not stray.
0: A gentleman, an old man, a widower with a son named Rashi.
2: Old man, listen to me. The world is not this village. The world is vast, and I must know it.
1: I plead with you.
2: The world, what I have seen of it. Fruits and ecstasies and all manner
1: Fool.
2: Of delights.
1: Fool! It is written, he who tastes sweets...
2: I care not what is written.
1: And what do you do when you wander, son?
2: Beg.
1: You suddenly become a holy man?
2: I merely don my rags, proffer a palm, and when enough coins are placed there, I doff the rags. Then, father dear, I dress splendidly again and walk to the bazaar. I have found, father dear...
1: Mariah, vulture.
2: I have found, father dear, that delights come most easily to a young man who dresses splendidly and who has coins. Surely that is written someplace. Or will be written. Father.
1: What?
2: I would not stray. I would remain in the village if you would give me of your wealth.
1: I cannot.
2: And why can you not?
1: Until Rashi... Until, son, you prove yourself a man, then will I gladly...
2: Old man, listen to me. I am more a man than you could dream of. I've been far already, 100 miles from here, and I will go further. And there will be a day when I will not come back.
1: Speak not so.
2: And I give you another barb to chew on, old man.
1: Speak not her name.
2: Kamala. Kamala, the cousin to my cousin. Perhaps. Perhaps, father dear, I will marry her.
1: Speak not so. I beg of you, speak not so.
2: She is comely, father, and of our blood even. What if she walks slow by the river and tarries too long with the fakirs? What of the...
1: Get out! Get out of here! Go!
2: Very well. Shall I come back, father dear? Ever? Shall I?
1: Son. Son to me. Let me awaken you in your bed here in the morning. Be of my house.
2: I will decide it. I will speak of it to Kamala. Then I will decide it.

0: We have gleaned two things about Rashi. He was a gadabout who visited strange cities and begged the price of admission, and he was a bad son. Here's something else about him. He played a musical instrument, a reed pipe. He would go out by the banks of the river, find a clearing in the jasmine, sit and look at the moon. He liked very much to look at the moon, for this same moon rode over the far places, and Rashi was a dreamer. Then, to his dreams, he would finger himself a tune. You might say, didn't he draw cobras? No, he didn't. He drew his cousin's cousin, Kamala, who had a weakness for reed pipers, especially her cousin's cousin, Rashi.
1: Blessed evening, Rashi. Of sadness is your song, and longing. Why longing, Rashi? I am here.
2: That is the moon, Kamala.
1: Yes.
2: A moon my father will not buy for me.
1: Wicked father. Rashi.
2: Yes.
1: Were he to buy it, what would you do with it?
2: Give it to you.
1: Wicked father.
2: Miser.
1: Old father.
2: Who will not die.
1: Rashi.
2: Who will never die.
1: Rashi.
2: What?
1: I brought you a lotus to tie into my hair.
2: Again?
1: You tire of me?
2: No, I never will. Give me the bud.
1: Yes.
2: Kamala.
1: Yes?
2: It would be well if my father would die. Oh, widen not your fawn's eyes in dismay, but think of it. It would be well if my father would die. Then the moon and what it looks upon would be yours and mine.
1: Look you there, where the river bends. Huzur the fakir glows his coals. Huzur the wise.
2: Not so wise.
1: Wiser than you, therefore wise.
2: You would go to him?
1: He has said to me, saying, Kamala child, in trouble and in question, come to me. Kamala child. Saying, he said.
2: My father is a trouble.
1: Huzur the fakir glows his coals. Let us go to him.

0: not yourself to the glowing coals, Kamala, child.
1: I will be careful. Huzur.
0: It is grievous, this riddle you present. How say you it again?
1: The cousin to my cousin will tell it.
2: The riddle is this. In a far place dwelt a wealthy man. He prized his gold and his jewels above all, save his son. His son, to him, was as the gentle rain and the shining stars. Yet, impoverished, he kept his son. And the riddle is this, Fakir. Would not the earth spin more easily if such a father would die and be delivered of his wealth to his noble son?
0: I like riddles.
1: Well, would not the earth spin more easily, as Rashi has said, if such a father...
0: Rather, consider such a son. If such a son be dead, would not the father have an easier time? 20 rupees, please.
1: Do not pay him, Rashi. He has told you nothing.
2: Not 1 rupee, Fakir.
0: Very well. At least spread the coals for me so that I may walk and soothe...
1: Spread them yourself.
0: Very well, child. Yet, I wish a blessed evening to both of you.
1: Blessed evening, Fakir. But no rupees. Come, Rashi.
2: What shall we do, Kamala?
1: We will think of something.
2: How shall we start thinking?
1: With evil. Let us try that, beloved.

0: enough food to eat.
1: Son, why do you mock me in the public market? And what you say is not so.
0: I am in rags, the son of a rich man in rags, nor is there enough to eat.
2: And villagers, listen.
1: These lies you are saying.
2: Why?
0: Listen all. My father sits among his riches and draws his hands over them
2: and laughs in his beard. Nor does he give charity without expecting return.
1: Lies.
0: It is the truth. And I, his son, must share scraps with his dog.
2: I tell you this,
0: all of you, so if one day I am starved...
1: A curse on my son. Better he should be dead.

0: which happened in the bazaar in the town of Mahadwat, so everybody heard it or was told about it. Results? Much nodding of heads and plucking at beards and mumbling and gossip at the wells. And more so when Rashi was suddenly not around any longer. Not at his usual haunts and no more piping of the reed among the jasmine. People forgot that Rashi disappeared from town quite often. Instead, they remembered what his father had shouted at him in the bazaar. A father had growled, and the villagers were mumbling. And one day, this happened.
1: What brings you to my house?
2: You are my cousin's uncle, Udi. Should I not be in your house?
1: Speak what you want and go.
2: I have a letter.
1: From my son?
2: No, not him.
1: Where is he?
2: I will read you the letter.
1: Give it to me.
2: Gently, gently.
1: Very well, then.
2: Very well, then. To Kamala, beloved of Russia. Very well, then.
1: Read it, read it.
2: Do you pray me?
1: I pray you.
2: To Kamala, beloved of Rashi. The father of Rashi has slain him and has hidden his body.
3: Lie, lie. What lie is this?
2: So the letter says.
3: Who sent such a letter?
2: I found it at my door. There is no name to it.
3: It is a lie.
2: Nevertheless, I will journey to Kumbawa, where there are people of England who are called police. And I will show them this letter.
3: Kamala, child.
2: I will journey now.
3: I pray you.
2: This minute.

did. She showed the letter to the police. They looked all around the village for Rashi. One of the more alert of them noticed that the crocodiles in the pit had been dozing for the last 2 days, which meant they had eaten a lot, which made the police drag the ooze. They found a bone. So they arrested Udi for the murder of his son, Rashi. The penalty for murder in the village was tearing a person in two.

0: You are listening to Crime Classics and your host, Thomas Highland. This Friday night, hear the Death Bargain murder case, one of the most thrilling yet for Mr. Keene, tracer of lost persons. Under the terms of a strange agreement, two beautiful actresses find themselves in the shadow of violent death. It's a puzzler that calls for fast action and deduction by the old investigator, Mr. Keene of CBS Radio. Don't miss him Friday night on most of these same stations. And now once again, Thomas Highland and the second act of Crime Classics and his report to you on Rashi Among the Crocodiles and the prank he played. A few words about South Concan, India, in the summer of 1894. The weather was fine, and the jute crop was phenomenal. Sir Ramsay Gwendon, better known as Sir Ramsay of the Loom, had just endeared himself to the populace by establishing the first twine and rope factory in the area, utilizing all but a small portion of the available jute. True, Sir Ramsay was later vilified as a slaveholder and his factories torn down by hand by enraged natives. Nevertheless, he is down in history as one of India's first prime users of jute. Now, of the town, Mahadwat is, as we know, a rather insignificant part of the province. And in the summer, it is apt to run against the grain, especially the grains of Englishmen who are not much used to the brutal heat and swelter. So it came to pass that the Englishman who happened to be in town at the time, and who was a policeman, is an Englishman who should be admired. His name, Roger Sharman, a man of infinite patience.
1: Go on.
2: I did not kill my son. I did not.
1: Well, go on.
2: I loved my son. He was my strong right hand and my boon.
1: A moment. My dear.
3: Yes, sir?
1: What is it that you tell me has been bruited about in the bazaar? Child?
3: Ask anyone.
1: No, I ask you.
3: That this old man hated his son, cursed him, and threatened to kill him.
2: Sir,
1: go on.
2: Do you know of this girl?
1: No. No, what about her?
2: She walks slow and smiles with ease.
1: Go on.
2: She is not to be trusted. She speaks lies.
1: Good fellow. How do you explain this bone? Well?
2: Pardon, sir?
1: This bone. How do you explain it? The one we found in the crocodile pit.
3: Sir?
1: Yes, child.
3: The old man cannot explain the bone, for it is the bone of Rashi, of his shoulder.
2: I swear to you, I would not kill my son. I swear it.
1: Is it not true that you argued?
2: True.
1: And that you wished him dead?
2: In the
3: it
2: fit
3: is true.
2: Of...
1: Dear man, I'm afraid you're under arrest.
3: When will you tear him in two?
1: Child. Child, listen to me.
3: Yes?
1: No longer the law of the jungle, but the civilized law. Udi Matabar will be tried and justice will prevail.
3: Justice will prevail? This means death?
1: If he is guilty.
2: I am not guilty.
1: My dear fellow, you say that so often. What are you trying to hide, dear fellow?
0: History is full of coincidences. Not the least of which, the fact that the Sikh Pedwar was at this very moment in the village studying fossils. Amazing, you say. Nevertheless, a fact. Sikh Pedwar, but lately returned from postgraduate study at Cambridge, was hunting bone shards and artifacts at the old formations outside of the village. And it was to him Inspector Roger Sharman came.
1: I hope it won't be too much trouble, old boy.
2: From this?
1: Yes. I've heard it's done to reconstruct the figure of the man from a bone section.
2: Yes, yes it is. However...
1: Yes?
2: What are you trying to prove?
1: My dear fellow, should the figure you construct be 5.5 feet in height, of wide construction and neck a bit longish, I'm told, then we shall have proof that a young man named Rashi has been chewed by the crocodiles.
2: Yeah. I'll do my best.
1: Well said, old boy. Well, sir.
0: And 2 days later, Roger sent a runner to Pedwar, asking for a progress report.
2: Tell the sub I haven't yet begun to work on his project.
0: And a week later...
2: Some progress. Tell the sub to give me a fortnight.
0: And in a fortnight...
2: Tell the sub I'm sorry I was interrupted. My sister came of age and there was a celebration.
0: And a week after that.
2: Tell the sub he's welcome to come to see the reconstruction. Tell him I suggest he bring along the chap who's accused of the deed.
0: Which the runner did.
1: Good. Very good. Excellent. Thank you. Bully.

0: This way, gentlemen.
1: It is not my son. It will not be my son. But if it is my son, I did not do it. I swear it.
2: Well, you keep saying that, old chap.
0: Right in here. Ah. There.
2: I say,
1: it is not my son. It is not
0: of
1: my...
0: Of course it is not. It's a water buffalo.
2: Oh, I say. But then a joint of water buffalo was thrown to the crocodiles and not for ashes.
0: I would say so.
1: Then I am free.
2: Hold on, old boy. Only a part of your case against you has been destroyed. Your son is still missing, and we don't know what you've done with him. You're charged, and you must stand trial. It's the law. Come along. Padua.
0: Yes.
2: Thank you. Thank you very much.

0: In the north, dear Kamala, towards Scotland, when the summer comes in gently there, nights such as this.
1: And are you very rich, Inspector?
0: Oh, please, child, call me Roger.
1: Are you very rich, Roger?
0: Rich?
1: Yes.
0: How do you mean, child?
1: Money.
0: Child, you must listen to me.
1: To what?
0: The letter.
1: Letter?
0: That you received that said Udi murdered his father.
1: He did.
0: That said he threw his son into the pit with the crocodiles.
1: He did.
0: And the bone? It is the bone of a water buffalo, child.
1: How could you know?
0: But you knew.
1: How could you know? How wise you must be.
0: And Rashi is alive.
1: How very wise you must be.
0: Is he alive?
1: Come. I know a place nearby.
0: Kamala.
1: Come.
0: No.
1: Come.
0: Kamala.
1: Why?
0: Kamala, you cannot let an old man die. If Rashi is alive...
1: If Rashi is alive. If Rashi is alive. Find out if he is alive. Go.

0: Roger Sherman was a conscientious constable. Neither warm summer night, nor scent of lotus, nor closeness of Kamala, who wore a jewel and bells on her ankles, none of these distracting elements could keep him from his appointed tasks. His next move was obvious. Armed with a full description of the lad, he traveled downriver to the town of Gumbau, and there made inquiry.
1: Rashi, of the village Mahadwat. Therefore a stranger to this village. Have you seen him?
0: And the answer was no.
1: About this high, given to wearing beggar's clothes?
0: And the answer was a shrug. So, journey to Maharashtra, and the inquiries. No, and the shrug. And to Pune. Pune of the fabulous temple of Shiva. And there was a beggar in front of it.
2: Of the village Mahadwat?
1: Exactly.
2: And of this height?
1: Precisely.
2: And young?
1: Yes.
2: And nose not too prominent, nor yet too small?
1: Yes.
2: And dressed in rags beyond belief?
1: Good, very good.
2: And his name?
1: Rashi.
2: Of the village Mahadwat?
1: Exactly.
2: And of this height?
1: Oh, yes, I understand, old boy. Only sporting.
2: A week ago, Rashi of Mahadwat went to Shadur to the festival of Vishnu.

0: Oh, may the goddess Vishnu embrace thee with all.
1: I say, old boy, isn't your name Rashi? Aren't you from Mahadwat? Aren't you? I say, don't try to run. You. Oh, very well. I say, now. Don't touch him. No, it's useless, you know. You're caught. You're a prisoner of the crown. Now, come along.

0: I therefore present to the Crown this thesis, that Udi Matabar strangled his son until he was dead. Then in the still of the night he did...
1: I did not, I swear it.
0: He did dispose of the body of his son Rashi. I ask the court to look at the accused. Where in the court's memory has he seen such evil in a face, such depravity?
1: I am a good man. I have never harmed even a...
0: A face eaten by lust and avarice. His tongue tells the lie of serpents, and his eyes mirror the wantonness
1: no,
0: of...
1: No, no. This is my face, but I'm older.
0: So in summation, I ask that this symbol of wickedness incarnate be condemned to the gallows and...
2: Let us through, won't you?
0: What disturbance?
3: I'm sorry to spoil the show, old boy.
0: What is this?
3: Well, there'd be no murder, old boy. This bundle of rags is...
1: Rashi, my son.
4: It is I, father.
3: Ah, you see?
0: What a show.
1: Rashi.
4: They would hang you.
1: No. I knew you would come back.
4: You knew?
1: Yes. Because you are my son.
4: Father.
1: Yes.
4: Once I was not your son. Now I am.
1: Did you hear?
4: Father.
1: Yes, son.
4: It is written, when the moon is Ganges plucked, Vishnu looks with favor on a son who does not stray.
3: Well said, old boy. Bully.

Hand, arm in arm, they went home, father and son. And the father was more generous with his wealth, and the son more generous with his love. And the girl Kamala? Why, Rashi married her, and they had a lot of trouble with their children. And the Ganges flowed down to the sea.

0: In just a moment, Thomas Hyland will tell you about next week's crime classic. Rashi Among the Crocodiles, tonight's crime classic, was adapted from the original court reports and newspaper accounts by Morton Fine and David Friedkin. The music was composed and conducted by Bernard Herrmann, and the program is produced and directed by Elliot Lewis. Thomas Hyland is portrayed on radio by Lou Merrill. In tonight's story, Jack Edwards was heard as Rashi, Jane Webb as Kamala, Edgar Berrier as Udi, and Ben Wright as Roger. Featured in the cast were William Conrad, Jack Crucian, and Eric Snowden. Bob Lamond speaking. And here again is Thomas Hyland.
1: Next week, the Caribbees in the year 1704, when a girl could get a wedding present that meant something, like an island, even if it hurt her husband's career. My report to you will be on Blackbeard's 14th wife. Why she was no good for him. Thank you. Good night. CBS.

0: 21st Precinct, Sergeant Waters. Where? Well, how do you know he was killed? Now, where is this, between 3rd and Lexington or 2nd and 3rd? Well, who found him? Oh.
1: Looks like he what?
2: You are in the muster room at the 21st Precinct, the nerve center. A call is coming through. You will follow the action taken pursuant to that call from this minute until the final report is written in the 124 room at the 21st Precinct.
0: Now look, the officers will be there right away. Well, keep everybody from there if you can. That's right. Keep them back. The officers will be right there. You just stay around until they come.
3: 21st Precinct. It's just lines on a map of the city of New York. Most of the 173,000 people wedged into the 9/10 of a square mile between Fifth Avenue and the East River wouldn't know if you asked them that they lived or worked in the 21st. Whether they know it or not, the security of their homes, their persons, and their property is the job of the men of the 21st Precinct.
2: The 21st, 160 patrolmen, 11 sergeants, and 4 lieutenants, of whom I am the boss. My name is Kennelly, Frank Kennelly. I'm captain in command of the 21st. It was 10 minutes after 8 a.m., I signed the blotter after I turned out the platoon and left the station house at the end of my night tour after having been on duty since 4 o'clock the previous afternoon. The morning was dark and chilly, and it appeared that we were in for some snow. I walked to the corner and up Lexington a half a block to the barber shop.
4: Come in. Come in. You're next, Captain. No waiting this morning.
0: How are you, Joe?
4: Oh, no complaints. I think you could.
0: No. Thanks.
4: And the hat.
0: Yep.
4: In the chair, Captain. You go to the fight last night, Captain?
0: No. I was working.
4: Boy, some fight. It was some fight.
0: Yeah?
4: I don't know how the guy stood on his feet as long as he did. I don't know. What'll it be this morning? The works?
0: No, just a haircut, Joe.
4: Just a haircut, yeah. So how's the police business?
0: Quiet.
4: Knock on wood, huh?
0: Knock on wood.
4: I guess that is the only business in the world when you're in it, you like it to be quiet. All right. You want a little more off on the top this time, Captain? Or about the same?
0: Oh, about the same.
4: About the same. You come into work or going?
0: Oh, I just signed out.
4: Oh. I never could get straight how you work. The days, nights, what?
0: Oh, I've been on the job since 4 o'clock yesterday afternoon. I was off at 8, and I'm not due back until 8 tomorrow morning.
4: Mm-hmm. And then what?
0: Until 6 tomorrow night.
4: Boy, some hours. Especially that 4 in the afternoon to 8 in the morning deal. Like the fighter last night. How could you stand on your feet?
0: It's not so bad, Joe. If things quiet down about 3, 4 o'clock in the morning, I get a little sleep on the couch in my office.
4: It's not like being home in the bed, believe me.
0: I believe you, Joe.

0: started. They must be police department payday.
1: Two customers, two policemen.
2: Hello, Captain.
0: Have a chair. You're next.
3: Coley?
4: Lieutenant Gorman told me.
3: Thought you said you were coming here.
2: Well, what's doing?
4: Said tell you we've got a homicide, Captain.
2: Where?
4: 78th Street near 3rd Avenue.
0: Homicide? What's that, murder?
4: Unidentified male, about 35 years old.
2: Shot?
4: They don't know yet, Captain. BPM has the street cut open for a new sewer connection there. Men came to work this morning, found the body at the bottom of the hole. Looks like a ride job.
0: Some people...
2: Joe, take this thing off, will you?
0: How can you go out unfinished?
2: I'll be back.
0: It would be a good idea, believe me.
2: Are you in a car or on foot, Coley?
4: Sector car two, Captain. I was instructed if you were here and wanted to take a ride over there to drop my partner on post and drive you.
2: I want to go, yes.
0: I helped you with a coat, Captain.
2: Thanks, Joe. What time did the call come in, Coley?
5: About 14 minutes after 8, Captain.
0: Don't forget to come back, Captain.
2: I'll be here.
0: Okay, because walking around like that, you have no recommendation for my work.
2: I drove to the scene in sector car number 2 with Patrolman Coley. It had started to snow and the flakes were coming down thick and wet as we pulled into the block. On the job were sector car number 1, the sergeant's car, and the detective squad car. There were 2 trucks from the office of the borough president, Manhattan, parked near the street cut. And a dozen laborers who came to continue work on the sewer connection to a building under construction were standing around trying to keep warm. Sergeant Waters had pressed them into service to aid in keeping civilians back on the sidewalk and, incidentally, to keep the laborers out of the way. Coley pulled the car up as close as he could manage. All right, park it down the block, Coley.
5: Yes, sir.
2: No sense in tying this up any worse. Excuse me there, will you? Police officer coming through here. Huh? Sergeant Waters?
6: Hello, Captain.
2: What's he look like?
1: Well, there he is, down the hole.
6: All right, mister. I told you to stay behind the barricade. Now stay behind there.
2: Who found him?
1: The laborers came to work on the sewer connection at 8. One of them spotted the body and the foreman rang in.
6: Mm-hmm. Now look, mister, I'm not going to tell you again.
2: Well, the detectives got on the job fast enough, didn't they?
1: Yes, sir.
2: I'll go talk to Lieutenant King.
6: Look, you know better than anybody else. Stay behind that barricade.
2: Hello, Matt.
7: Hello, Captain.
2: What do we got, Matt?
7: Looks like homicide, all right, Captain.
2: Who is he?
7: No idea yet. We're waiting for the medical examiner and the photographer. Should be here any minute.
2: Is that how we found him?
7: Yes, sir. Right down there at the bottom of the trench. Well,
2: this is a pretty busy street. Surprising somebody didn't notice him before 8 o'clock. Where was the man on post?
7: Well, I thought that too at first, Captain, but that slip's only 2 feet wide and about 4 feet deep. In the side, somebody'd have to get almost to the edge of the trench to see the body. Nobody passed close to this edge because of that dirt pile on both sides. Mm-hmm. No one could see into the hole from that end because of the wooden barricade there along the sidewalk. And that motor compressor blocks the view at the other end.
2: No idea how long the body's been in there.
7: No, sir. The crew quit working at 4 o'clock yesterday afternoon. Any time between dark last night and dawn this morning.
5: I got the names and addresses of all the BPM crew, Lieutenant.
7: Good.
5: Oh, hello, Captain.
2: What's Ali?
5: The foreman wants to know how long it'll be before they can get on the job here.
7: You better tell him it'll be an hour at least. We're waiting for the medical examiner, the homicide squad, and the photographer.
5: Yes, sir. I'll tell him.
2: What makes you so sure it's homicide, Matt? He could have been drunk.
7: Fallen in there. You haven't had a close look at him, Captain. He got a working over. He couldn't have gotten banged up that way falling into the ditch. He was thrown in there. Probably dragged out of a car and dumped.
2: Any sign of a gunshot wound?
7: He might have been shot. We can't tell from the position the body's in. We'll know more about that when we can move him.
2: Wasn't any sign of anything in these piles of dirt, was there? If the body was dumped, whoever did it had to walk across these piles of dirt.
7: There might have been, Captain, but there isn't now. When the first officer got on the scene, those 12 laborers were all over the place. Well, looks like this might turn into a pretty heavy snowstorm.
2: Yeah, it does.
7: That's all I need, a homicide case, then go home and shovel snow.
5: Captain Ganelli.
2: Yes, Sergeant?
1: I just rang in. Lieutenant Gorman told me there's a report of a safe burglary.
2: In this precinct?
1: Yes, sir. The Fernhill Radio and Appliance Company, 734 East 82nd Street. They opened up the store this morning and found that burglars had been in during the night. They tried to get the safe downstairs, apparently. It was found at the bottom of the steps, unopened.
2: Did the desk officer ring the squad?
1: Yes, sir. Gave it to Novak. Novak notified the safe and law squad and then went himself. He and Whitey Howard.
2: All right, thanks, Bill.
1: Yes, sir.
2: Well, you don't have to worry about shoveling any snow, Matt. You won't get home until it thaws.
8: 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Now back to 21st Precinct and Captain Frank Kennelly.
2: Within another few minutes, detectives from the Manhattan East Homicide Squad and a deputy medical examiner had arrived at the scene. While the homicide squad photographer made the required pictures, Lieutenant King, as the ranking officer of the detective division present, dictated to the homicide squad stenographer a detailed description of the position and appearance of the body and of the surrounding conditions. No identification of any kind was found in the pockets of the victim. The medical examiner reported to Lieutenant King that preliminary observation revealed no gunshot wounds. Death appeared to have been caused by a fractured skull. Finally, Patrolman Adam Austin, the first member of the force at the scene, placed a UF-95 tag on the body, and it was removed to the Bellevue morgue for identification and autopsy. And the investigation began. I then went to the scene of the safe burglary at 734 East 82nd Street. Detectives of both the safe and loft squad and the 21st squad were on the job. The uniformed officers had already resumed patrol. I returned to the barbershop. Joe completed my haircut, and I walked around the corner to the station house where Lieutenant Gorman was desk officer and Sergeant Waters was now on telephone switchboard duty.
3: Hello, Captain.
2: Sergeant, Mrs. Kennelly called. I forgot the phone there. I got tied up.
3: Well, I explained it, Captain. I told her we had a homicide and a safe burglary.
2: Oh, thanks, Bill.
3: She said call her when you get a chance.
2: Yeah, I will as soon as I sign the block.
3: Yes, sir. 21st Precinct, Sergeant Waters.

0: He promised he wouldn't rent to anybody with dogs. That's between you and him. Well, madam, there's nothing we can do about it. All right. You're welcome.
1: What was that, Bill?
0: She's allergic to dogs. Family's moving into a building with two of them.
1: Oh. Hello, Captain.
0: Man?
2: I want to see you.
3: I'd like to see you, too, Captain.
1: Well, how's it going?
3: Nothing much yet.
1: Come on into my office.
3: Well, for a minute, Captain Fleischer's upstairs talking to those two men from the borough president's office.
1: Oh, go ahead.
3: Thanks. The captain of the homicide squad is on his way up with the chief of detectives.
1: Any identification on him yet?
3: No, I just spoke to Vitale. They rolled some prints off the man as soon as they got him to the Bellevue morgue. He just brought them into BCI. They're trying to get a make on him now.
1: The man wasn't shot or stabbed, was he?
3: No, sir. The medical examiner says death was apparently caused by a fractured skull. He's got other marks and bruises all over him. One thing's sure, the fall into the ditch couldn't have done it. He was dead before he got anywhere near the ditch. What I wanted to find out is, you were up at the safe burglary, right, Captain?
1: Yeah.
3: Well, I've been running around in circles on this other deal. I haven't had a chance to speak to Novak and Howard about that.
1: They were up there. And two men from the safe and loft squad.
3: I've got the district captain upstairs now, the chief of detectives, and probably the borough chief are on the way. They'll have to start throwing questions at me on the safe job. I haven't even been over there.
1: Well, they didn't get anything out of there, Matt. It was a bust.
3: Yes, sir, I know that.
1: It was this radio and appliance store. They gained entry through a side door, the freight entrance. Jimmy, the night latch. Apparently, they went straight upstairs to the office on the balcony, tried to rip the safe. Didn't get very far with it. Might have thought they needed more tools or more time. Decided to carry it out. Apparently, it got away from them coming down the stairs.
3: Yes.
1: Must have made a lot of noise, and they left in a hurry. They left all their tools on the job.
3: Probably stolen.
1: Probably. Come in.
4: Excuse me a second, Captain.
1: Yes, Sergeant.
4: There's a woman out there talking to Lieutenant Gorman.
1: Yes?
4: Her husband didn't show up at home last night.
1: And?
4: Captain. Sounds to me like she's talking about the man that was found in the ditch.
3: Did you say anything to her?
4: No, sir.
3: Ask her to come in here.
4: Yes, sir. Mrs. Balmy?
5: Yes?
4: You step in here a minute, please.
3: You don't mind, Captain.
1: No? Oh, that's all right, ma'am.
5: Do they know something?
3: Come in, Mrs. Balmy.
5: Yes. Yes, I'm much obliged.
1: All right, Sergeant.
4: Yes, sir.
3: Sit down, please.
5: Do you have Phil here? Arrested, I mean?
3: No, we don't.
5: Oh. I thought you did.
3: How do you spell your name?
5: Balmy. B-O-L-N-E-Y.
3: Your husband's first name is Phil?
5: Yeah. Yeah, that's right.
3: What's your first name?
5: Louise.
3: Where do you live, Mrs. Balmy?
5: At 3422 Lewis Avenue in the Bronx. I was led to believe that you did have Phil here. I thought he was arrested.
1: What made you think that?
5: Well, he said he had some business last night. He left right after supper, and he said he'd be home at 1 o'clock, no later. Well, about 11 o'clock, I turned off the radio and went to bed. Slept all night. When I woke up this morning, he wasn't in the bed. I don't know. I couldn't imagine what happened.
3: Does he ever stay out all night?
5: Well, late sometimes, but never all night. He always comes home, no matter what time in the morning, always. He don't drink much, so I'm never worried about that. A few beers, maybe.
3: I still don't understand what made you think he was arrested.
5: A detective called.
3: And spoke to you?
5: No. Not to me, to the super of the building. We don't have a telephone.
3: Did the detective leave his name?
5: He just told the super if I'd come to the 21st Precinct, they'd know all about Phil.
1: Did the super say the man told him he was a police officer?
5: Well, I don't know, but what else could he be? He said, come to the 21st Precinct.
3: Mrs. Balmy, how old is your husband?
5: 34. 34 in March.
3: You know his height? How tall he is?
5: Well, not so tall. Maybe 4 or 5 inches taller than me.
3: About 5'9".
5: About 5'9", yes. Well, listen, don't you know anything? I mean, well, who'd call and say such a thing? And Phil not coming home.
1: Has your husband ever been arrested?
5: Well, he's been in a little trouble, yeah.
1: What kind of trouble?
5: He was away.
1: Where?
5: Sing Sing. But he's been all right. He's had no trouble since he's been back. No trouble at all. He was getting along fine. He's got a job. He's working every day. And the parole officer says he was doing very well.
3: You said he was in the habit of staying out late at night. He's not supposed to do that if he's on parole.
5: Not often.
1: You know who he was out with last night, Mrs. Balmy?
5: Some friends. I don't know. On business.
1: Excuse me.
5: Where could he be?
1: I don't know. 21st Precinct, Captain Kennelly.
6: Sergeant Waters on TS, Captain. Detective Vitale is ringing in for Lieutenant King. Says it's important.
1: All right.

0: for you, the tally.
1: Okay, thanks, Joe.
0: Lieutenant King.
2: Oh, hey, Lieutenant. The tally, Lieutenant.
0: Where are you?
2: Down at BCI. We got a make on the Fritz of the Dead Man.
0: Yeah?
2: Yeah, he's a good boy. He got a bid for grand larceny and some time before that as a juvenile.
0: What's the name?
2: Balney. Philip Robert Balney. B-O-L-N-E-Y.
0: Uh-huh.
2: The cards down here don't have a recent address on him, but he must have been reporting to the Board of Parole. I can check and see what address they've got.
0: No, that won't be necessary for Tally.
2: Yes, sir.
0: You can get a mugshot from BCI and come on in here.
2: All right, Lieutenant. Yes, sir.
0: They got a make, Captain.
3: Did they?
0: Yeah. Where did your husband work, Mrs. Balney?
4: On the docks. On the west side, a longshoreman.
0: Have any idea who he might have gone out with last night?
4: Well, no, not exactly. He has lots of friends.
0: Which friend in particular do you think he might have been with last night?
4: Well, he did say something.
0: What?
4: About Red, about having to go someplace with Red. You know, on business.
0: Red who?
4: I don't know his last name. He talks about this Red all the time. It's just somebody that works with him. You know, Doc Wallopin.
3: Would you know this Red if you saw him?
4: No. I never met him. I only heard Phil talk about him. Listen, if you don't have him arrested here, Phil, I mean, where is he? Where could he be? Do you think maybe he went right to work this morning?
0: No, Mrs. Balney, I don't think so. I'm pretty sure we know where he is.
4: Well, this is a fine time to tell me. Why didn't you tell me before? Well, Captain, why didn't he tell me?
3: We just found out about it.
4: Well, where is he?
0: Down at Bellevue, we think.
4: What's he doing down there? Oh, is he sick? Oh, is he in... He's not dead.
0: Yes, he is. I'm sorry.
5: After a few minutes, Lieutenant King took Mrs. Balney upstairs to the 21st Detective Squad. There she was questioned by Assistant District Attorney Lawrence Shapira in the presence of Lieutenant King and the top command of the Detective Division, the Chief of Detectives, the Borough Chief, the Homicide Captain, and the District Captain. She was able to give no information other than the fact that she thought her husband might have been in the company of a friend named Red. Nor could she suggest a reason this Red or anyone else would want to murder him. At 11:30 a.m., Mrs. Balney was driven to the Bellevue morgue to identify the body of her husband. I remained in my office and cleaned up some paperwork that had hung over. A little after 12, the top command of the detective division signed the blotter and left the precinct. I walked out of my office and into the lieutenant's locker room where a pot of coffee was on the fire.
0: Captain?
5: Oh, come in, man.
0: Well, I guess there won't be much snow to shovel whether I'm home or not. Stopped.
5: Yeah. How about a cup of coffee?
0: Yes, sir. Thanks.
5: Grab a cup.
0: Smells good.
5: Sugar's in the drawer.
0: No, thanks.
5: Well, how are you doing?
0: Oh, all right, I guess. She identified the body as her husband. Red is a fellow named John Gilliam. He didn't show up for a job on the docks this morning.
5: Well, that's a good sign.
0: For us, yes, sir. Not for him. I've got six men out looking for him.
5: Oh, and your bosses seem to think it's in pretty good shape, man. I saw them troop out of here.
0: Well, they can't sit around and twiddle their thumbs, Captain. Don't have much to go on yet.
5: What kind of fellow is this Red?
0: Well, he's been in a couple of jams. Never any convictions, but he's been questioned in connection with some burglary deals.
5: Incidentally, anything on the safe, John?
0: No, not much, Captain.
5: Listen, Matt, did you speak to the medical examiner again on this Phil Balney?
0: Yes, sir, what?
5: All these fractures and bruises he had, were they all internal injuries? No open cuts?
0: No, sir.
5: You know something?
0: What?
5: Balney did time for grand larceny. The information you got is that this Red was picked up a couple of times for investigation of burglary.
0: Yes, sir.
5: Are you willing to listen to a wild guess?
0: I don't listen to anything, Captain.
5: It washes out a homicide case for you.
0: That's the last thing I need, Captain, a homicide case.
5: I'm listening. After I finished my conversation with Lieutenant King, at 1:30 I signed the blotter and left the station house. All that day and that night, detectives of the 21st Squad and the Homicide Squad beat the brush for John Gilliam, also known as Red Gilliam. They were waiting at the pier where he usually worked at the afternoon shape-up. He did not appear. They traced out his home address, a furnished room in the West 20s. He hadn't been seen. The place was planted. Detectives spoke to all the acquaintances of Red Gilliam and Philip Balney they could locate. None had any information regarding the whereabouts of the fugitive. The plants at Red's rooming house and at the address of a girlfriend were maintained throughout the night. At 8:20 a.m. the next morning, there was a phone call for Detective Vitale from one of the acquaintances of Red Gilliam he had spoken to the previous afternoon. The caller, another longshoreman, told Vitale that he had seen Red Gilliam at a Greenwich Village bar during the night. Red told the informant he was broke and needed a loan. He had promised a small loan if Red would come to the pier where he worked just before the whistle blew for the afternoon shape-up. Vitale gave this information to Lieutenant King. Along with five other detectives, all dressed in work clothes, he was instructed to cover this pier in the event that Red Gilliam showed up.
1: This looks like a bust, Wade.
6: Yep.
1: He'll blow the whistle for the shape-up in a minute. If Red hasn't shown up by now, he won't.
6: Where's his friend? I don't see him now.
1: No, I got him. There. Leaning against the fender of that truck, the pickup.
6: Oh, yeah. Oh, there comes the hiring boss.
1: When they shape up, let's move in with him.
6: Okay.
1: Come on.
6: Yeah.
7: Hey, Whitey.
6: Yeah?
1: There he is, I think.
6: Where?
1: Yankee jacket, no hat. Headed for the truck.
6: That's him.
1: All right, let's grab him. Watch yourself, he might be healed.
6: Don't worry.
7: Red? Yeah?
1: Wait a minute. We want to talk to you.
7: Look, fellas, I'm in a rush.
1: We're police officers, Red.
6: Oh.
7: Turn around, lean up against that truck.
6: Hello.
7: Go on.
6: Yeah.
1: All right, hold still.
7: I'm clean. I'm not carrying anything.
1: That's what we want to make sure of.
7: Listen, what's the beef? What do you want me for?
1: Don't you know, Red?
7: How should I know what you guys want? You always want to know something.
1: Yeah, Red. We always want to know something. So come on. Let's go.
5: I had been on duty since 8 a.m. At 1:20, I was upstairs in the detective squad office conferring with Lieutenant King about a renewal application for a pistol license.
7: Yes?
8: Vitale.
7: Come in, V.
1: All right, Red. Inside.
7: Sit down over there, Red.
6: Yeah?
1: That's good. Sit right there.
7: Shut the door, will you, V?
1: Yeah, sure, Lieutenant. He says he does know a thing, Lieutenant.
7: This is where you come to learn, eh, Red?
6: What's it all about? That you got to tell me.
1: We'll start off with introductions. This is Captain Kennelly. I'm Lieutenant King.
6: So?
1: We don't want to waste any time, Red. We want some straight answers.
6: About what?
1: You were out with Phil Balney the night before last, right?
6: Who said that?
1: Were you?
6: No.
1: Where were you?
6: I spent practically the entire evening with a girl. Till about 3:30, 4 o'clock this morning.
1: Well, if that's so, it'd clear up a lot of things, Red. What girl is that?
6: Her name is Isabel Gamer.
1: Where did she live?
6: Down on 17th Street, near 9th.
1: Well, you know that's a lie, Red.
6: Oh, no, it's not.
1: Detective Vitale spoke to Isabel yesterday. She says she didn't see you since Sunday. Isn't that right, V?
9: That's right, Lieutenant.
6: So it's right.
1: Look, Red, we got a lot of things on our mind around here. We don't want to waste any time.
6: What do you think I'm doing? You think this is accomplishing something for me?
1: Bill was found dead on the street. Our information is that you were with him that night. Now, what about the truth?
6: If I told you the truth, you wouldn't believe it.
1: Wouldn't we?
6: I guarantee you wouldn't.
1: Better try us, Red, because you're looking a murder beef right in the face. The truth is going to help you. You better let us have it.
6: You wouldn't believe it.
5: Maybe we already know the truth, Red.
1: Maybe we just want to hear it from you.
6: Well, you won't believe it. I guarantee it. But if you want it, all right.
1: What?
6: Well, you see, Phil and I were together, yeah. We've been doing a few things together. I had this store spotted over in the East 80s. I don't know. The safe looked like an easy touch. Well, we went in there together and tried to rip the face off. It wouldn't come. So we decided to go down the stairs with it and load it in the car. It was small enough. Well, we started down. Bill was below and I was up above. The thing slipped, or he slipped or something. Anyway, he went rolling down the stairs with it. I thought he was just knocked out.
1: Yes.
6: Well, that's all. I figured get him out fast. So I loaded him in the car. And when I got a few blocks away, I saw he was dead. Well, what was I going to do with him? Well, I passed by this place where they had the street dug up. That looked good enough for me, so I dumped him in there, and that was that.
1: Was it?
6: There you see, you wanted the truth. That's it. Where does he get me?
1: Did you call his wife?
6: Yeah, the next morning. I figured she's got to know. You got to find out, at least. Well, don't look at me like I was an idiot. That's what happened. That's exactly what happened. It's the truth. It's the honest-to-goodness truth. If I had a stack of Bibles, it wouldn't be any more the truth. I didn't kill him. I didn't lay a finger on him.
1: We know it, Red. We believe you.
6: Do you?
1: Why shouldn't we? Captain had it figured the same afternoon.
6: The whole thing sounds so screwy, so nuts. To get caught in a set of circumstances.
1: Red, you're caught in a little bit more than a set of circumstances. You're caught in a safe burglary.
10: 21st Precinct, Sergeant Waters.
8: What did you say about a gun?
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8: You get a license to carry one.
6: And so it goes, around the clock, through the week, every day, every year. A police precinct in the city of New York is a flesh and blood merry-go-round. Anyone can catch the brass ring. Or the brass ring can catch anyone.
9: 21st Precinct, a factual account of the way the police work in the world's largest city, is presented with the official cooperation of the Patrolmen's Benevolent Association, an organization of more than 20,000 members of the Police Department, City of New York. Everett Sloan on the role of Captain Kennelly, Ken Lynch as Lieutenant King, Harold Stone as Sergeant Waters. 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
4: Box 13. He leaned over the shining halo of her blonde hair, reflected in the soft glow of the new moon. Oh, no, no, no, not that. Holliday, my boy, why did you ever decide to write fiction for a living? You know, you could have gone into something interesting like being a truck driver with the open road in front of you and a motorcycle cop in back. Hey, Susie, where have you been?
7: Don't you remember, Mr. Holliday? I went down to Star Times office.
4: Oh. Oh, so you did. Tell me, what's new in Box 13?
0: Box 13, starring Alan Ladd as Dan Holliday.

0: Now for Box 13, starring Alan Ladd as Dan Holliday.
1: Well, what now, Mr. Holliday? What's new in Box 13? Yesterday, a man wanted to sell me a horse for $1,000 and a ranch to go around the horse for 25 times that much. The day before, my ad for adventure brought me a reply from a golf professional who simply wanted to drive golf balls off the tip of my nose.
2: Mr. Holliday.
1: Was that Susie?
2: I said that when a nice young man like you runs an ad, he should get a whole box full of answers.
1: Oh, well, thank you, Susie.
2: He should get bushel baskets full.
1: Well, thanks again.
2: The place should be loaded with letters.
1: All right, all right. Now, what did I get?
2: One postcard. And from a kid at that.
1: A kid? You mean a child?
2: Sure, uh-huh.
1: Here, let me see it. A postcard from a youngster. It's probably a gag. Some small girl selling 10-cent packages of flower seeds for 50 cents. Sell 5,000 packages and she gets absolutely free a St. Bernard dog. Well, let's see what really is on this postcard. I wrote to you, care of Box 13, because I thought you wanted it that way. I gotta see you right away on a very important matter. I am still doing business at the old stand. Signed, Johnny Moran. Johnny Moran? Why, he's a little boy who sells newspapers on the corner. Hey, Susie, get Johnny Moran up here right away.
2: Oh, I can't do that, Mr. Holliday.
1: Why can't you do it?
2: Because he's here already.
3: Well, Mr. Holliday.
1: Oh, Johnny, how are you, my boy? Why didn't you just come up and see me instead of writing a postcard first?
3: Well, I like to do things sort of business-like. Besides, it was fun to answer an ad for Adventure Wanted. Would you really do anything, Mr. Holliday?
1: Sit down, Johnny. Tell me what your trouble is.
3: Well, I kind of wanted to see you alone. Sort of private-like.
1: Oh, that man-to-man stuff, huh?
3: Yeah, that's it.
1: Well, where would you like to talk?
3: Well, I thought maybe you'd come down to the corner with me. I'll buy you a drink.
1: A drink? You interest me strangely, Johnny. Come on, let's go.
3: Okay.
1: Oh, Susie, you'll excuse us, won't you?
2: Well, I don't know. You better be careful, Mr. Holliday.
1: Careful?
2: I don't want Johnny teaching you bad habits.
1: Johnny Moran is a very nice boy. Can't be more than 12, but he certainly seems to know his way around. Yes, Holliday, if you were ordering a small boy, this is just the model you would choose. But this drinking business...
3: I'm worried about you, Mr. Holliday. You sure that lemon coke is enough?
1: Lemon cokes are always enough for me, Johnny. Especially when I spike them with an ice cube. Say, how's your banana split?
3: Well, this one's got a little too much chocolate. I like the last one better.
1: Better finish it, my boy. You want to talk business, remember?
3: Oh, yeah. Well, I thought you might have read about it in newspapers. Of course, you could have missed it. It was way back on page 5.
1: What was on page 5?
3: Well, here, I got a clipping of the story. Read it.
1: Police announced they had recovered a portion of the jewelry stolen in last Tuesday's raid on Maury Jewelry Company. Held under suspicion of grand theft is John Moran. John Moran. Johnny, that's your father.
3: Yes, and he didn't do it, Mr. Holliday. I know he didn't.
1: Just a second. A part of the loot was found in Moran's apartment.
3: I don't care what they put in the newspapers, Mr. Holliday. He didn't do it. That's why I came to see you.
1: What about your mother, Johnny?
3: Oh, she died when I was a baby. Pop and I lived together. But he didn't do it, Mr. Holliday. Only they won't believe me.
1: Oh, you've been down to the police?
3: Sure, I went there right away. I even offered them my $18 for bail. You know what?
1: What?
3: The old DA just patted me on the head and told me to go home. I bet you could go down and talk to that district attorney and make him let my father out. You can do anything.
1: Well, not quite anything, Johnny.
3: Yeah, but this would be easy for a guy like you. Besides, you're not afraid of anything. Not even a policeman.
1: Well, that's very flattering, Johnny, but I don't know what I can do.
3: Oh, you'll think of something, Mr. Holliday. You're a writer. You're smart.
1: Oh, but listen, my boy,
3: I'll bet you get my father out of jail in time for dinner.
1: Okay, Holliday. The boy says you can get his father out of jail in time for dinner. But what day? The story in the paper makes it look like they caught John Moran cold. You don't find stolen jewelry in a man's apartment if he didn't do the stealing. But there's a small boy waiting. Waiting with all the faith in the world. So, Holiday, do something.
4: The district attorney will see you now, Mr. Holiday.
1: Oh, thanks.
5: Holiday, haven't seen you for a long time.
1: Yeah, I know. I've been pretty busy.
5: Huh, busy, huh? Well, then what brings a promising young author down to City Hall?
1: Because he's a promising young author who made a promise. And I hope he didn't make a mistake.
5: Hey. What in the world are you talking about?
1: About a man named John Moran. You've got him locked up in your nice new jail.
5: Yes, and from what we've got on him, he's going to stay there for a while.
1: His son thinks Moran is innocent, Clark.
5: Yeah. I feel sorry for that boy. He came down and talked to me, but what could I do for him?
1: You've got the goods on Moran, then?
5: Absolutely. The police found some of the stolen stuff in his apartment.
1: Well, what's Moran's story?
5: A woman who works in the same building with Moran asked him to stop in at the jewelry store and pick up her watch. While he was there, this stick-up artist walked in and held up the place.
1: And that makes Moran guilty?
5: Don't be in a hurry. The stick-up artist used him as a shield when he beat it. Moran claims the man forced him to drive the getaway car out into the country.
1: Well, that still doesn't make him guilty. I think you've got the wrong person.
5: This is where Moran's story went wrong. He walked into police headquarters and told it, but it sounded too good to be true. They detained him while a detective went over and searched his apartment.
1: Oh?
5: The detective found part of the loot. Moran couldn't explain where it came from. Well, to our office, it looks like he pulled a clever gag. We think he's in with the holdup men.
1: What about the woman, the one who sent Moran after the watch?
5: Grace Willard? We don't have a thing on her. She's in the clear.
1: I see.
5: So, Holiday, you better forget about playing Don Quixote. Day of fighting windmills is over. Go home. Forget about Johnny Moran.
1: Sure, Holiday, just forget all about John Moran. Write Benita the story and take it out of the typewriter. But how are you going to write the dialogue for a man who has to tell a small boy that his father hasn't got a chance? And describe the look in that boy's eyes.
3: I don't care what that old district attorney said. My father isn't a crook.
1: And your father should have been able to explain the stolen jewelry they found at your place.
3: I'll bet he could, too. They just wouldn't listen to him.
1: Oh, now, Johnny, if your father's innocent, they'll let him go.
3: So you won't help me either.
1: But I'm trying, my boy. What else can I do?
3: Nothing, I guess. See you later, Mr. Holiday.
1: Oh, Johnny, listen to me.
3: I'm kind of busy right now. I gotta earn a lot of dough, I guess.
1: Johnny.
3: Because lawyers come pretty expensive, I heard.
1: Oh, look, kid.
3: You better go home, Mr. Holiday. I should have handled it personally in the first place.
1: Small boys have that knack, don't they? They can just vanish into thin air when they want to. You're quite a character, Holiday. Go home and write this on your typewriter. Write about the small boy who wanted you to get his father out of jail, and you didn't quite make the grade. Hello?
6: Mr. Holiday, this is Johnny. I'm up at the place where we live.
1: Yeah, Johnny?
6: There's something funny going on.
1: What are you talking about?
6: I'm afraid to go into our place. There's a man in there.
1: You know him?
6: Uh-uh. He's going through the place, though. He's looking for something.
1: Johnny, listen. Run outside, find a policeman. I'll be right over.
6: I gotta get out of here.
1: Johnny, do what I said.
6: He just walked out the door. He saw me.
1: Get over to Moran's place fast, Holiday. You've got no time for fooling. He's not outside. Maybe he's upstairs. Oh, Johnny! Johnny! Where could that boy have gone to? Grace Willard. The woman who sent Moran after the watch. If she knows Moran, she knows his boy.
7: Yes?
1: Oh, Miss Willard?
7: Yes.
1: Well, I'm Dan Holiday. Would you know where little Johnny Moran is?
7: Come in. Now, what's this about Johnny?
1: Well, he phoned me a few minutes ago from his place. There was a man going through it. He saw Johnny making the call.
7: Johnny's disappeared?
1: Yes.
7: You phoned the police? Do you think he's been hurt?
1: Well, the police knew nothing about it. I don't know what happened to the boy. That's why I came over here. I figured that if you knew his father, you knew Johnny, you know?
7: Poor Mr. Moran. I feel so badly about him. You know, if I hadn't asked him to get my watch, this never would have happened.
1: But that doesn't make it your fault, Miss Willard.
7: Oh, I feel terrible about it just the same. And now Johnny disappearing.
1: He hasn't been here at all?
7: No. Let me think of it. Oh, by the way, I was just having some coffee. Would you care to join me?
1: Grace Willard is a very nice person. Really worried about the boy. Perhaps you'll come back with an idea.
7: Here's your coffee, Mr. Holliday. Now we'll talk.
1: Well, thanks.
7: Did Johnny recognize the man?
1: No, he didn't have time to say.
7: Well, perhaps he found a policeman on the street. He might have gone back to the house.
1: Well, maybe I ought to call back.
7: Johnny's a cute little fellow. Johnny has a father who's in jail. Johnny's quite concerned about his father and would like to set him free.
1: Grace Willard is stalling Holliday, waiting for something.
7: I don't know if Johnny will get his wish or not. You see, his father looks very guilty to the police.
1: Holliday, you idiot. That coffee was doped. The oldest gag in the world, and you swallowed it.
7: You look sleepy, Mr. Holliday. Are you feeling all right?
1: She looks like a reflection in one of those amusement park mirrors. She's long and skinny. No, she's short and fat. Holliday, get up on your feet.
7: How do you feel, Mr. Holliday? Are you all right? Answer me.
1: Get on your feet, I said. Walk, Holliday. Walk. Walk this thing off before it's too late.
7: You look very tired, Mr. Holliday. Let me get you a pillow.
1: Come on. Come on, Holliday. One big effort.
7: How do you feel, Mr. Holliday?
1: I can't make it.
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0: Box 13, starring Alan Ladd as Dan Holliday.
1: Oh, take it easy, Holliday. Take it easy. Turn slowly now. Maybe your head still is connected to the top of your neck. That's better. Better. What am I saying? Where am I? An alley. Oh, fine. Dan Holliday, author, found lying in an alley between yesterday's newspapers and tomorrow's trash. What you need right this minute is a quick change, a fast bath, and a little chat with a district attorney.
2: I've got a man going up to the Willard woman's place right this minute, Holliday.
1: Thanks, Clark.
2: This ties her up with the Moran case.
1: Sure, else why would she give me knockout drops and have me dumped in an alley?
2: I'll bet anything she's disappeared. But why just knock you out? Why not dispose of you permanently?
1: I don't know, unless she was trying to kill time. Enough time to get something done.
2: Well, you can't do anything now. If she's disappeared, she won't stay lost for long. My men will bring her in.
1: Don't let her give him any coffee. She'll be out again.
2: Pardon me. District Attorney's Office, Clark speaking. Yes? Where? When? How is he? Thanks.
1: I'll see you later, Clark. I want to go over and see Johnny Moran.
2: I don't think you'll find him at home, Holliday.
1: Why not?
2: That was the hospital who just called. Johnny Moran was brought in a while ago, the victim of a hit-and-run driver.
1: And on top of that phone call about Johnny Moran is another one. Grace Willard checked out of the Wharton Hotel an hour ago. So, Mr. Holliday, they got you out of the way long enough to get to little Johnny. A small boy in a hospital. Me with an aching head and an aching feeling that something is very, very wrong. I think this is it, room 809. Johnny?
3: Hello, Mr. Holliday.
1: How do you feel, kid?
3: Kind of banged up.
1: Yeah, I know. The nurse said you weren't to do too much talking. So just let me ask a couple of questions.
3: It wasn't an accident, Mr. Holliday. He did it on purpose.
1: You sure about that, Johnny?
3: Yeah. I was walking down a side street. He had to swing way over to the wrong side to hit me.
1: Johnny, did he look like the same man who was in your place?
3: I didn't get a good look at him. He was bent down way behind the wheel.
1: Well, could you give me just a hint? Was he tall, short, thin, fat?
3: All I know is...
1: Yes? Johnny. Johnny. Johnny passed out and won't be permitted to talk for a while. Well, that puts it up to you, Holliday. Come on, you're an author. You write hundreds of situations like this one. Think. The boarding house where Johnny lives. Maybe the landlady saw the man. I certainly hope so.
4: Johnny Moran? Yes, I saw him come home, but it was quite some time ago.
1: Oh, did you see him leave?
4: Yes, he went upstairs. I heard him on the telephone, and then he came running down.
1: Who was the man chasing him?
4: Chasing him? There was no one chasing him.
1: Are you sure of that?
4: Well, of course I've been here all the time. Oh, poor little fella. Don't know what's going to happen to him, what with his father and all.
1: This doesn't make sense.
4: I beg your pardon?
1: Oh, nothing. You see, Johnny called me, told me there was a strange man in his place. The man saw him, he hung up the phone and disappeared.
4: But I saw no man.
1: Are you sure?
4: Well, only Joe Coakley, but he's one of my roomers. That is, he was.
1: Was? When did he move?
4: Oh, today, just after Johnny left.
1: Was he upstairs while Johnny was there?
4: Why, yes. Yes, he was.
1: Was he a friend of John Moran's?
4: Oh, no, no. He never spoke to anyone. Stayed in his room all day and went out at night.
1: Oh, one of those night flyers, huh? Could I see the room he occupied? This is Coakley's room, but it's empty. Well, Holliday, it looks like you're on the wrong track. Or are you? A stub from a dance hall ticket. I'd better talk to Johnny about this. Johnny, the man who came out of your room, was he about my height? Did he have grayish hair? Did he wear a brown suit?
3: Yeah. Yeah, that's the man, Mr. Holliday.
1: How come you never saw him before? He lived right across the hall from you.
3: That guy? He only went out at night after I was in bed.
1: Oh? Well, I'll see you later, Johnny.
3: Hey, where are you going?
1: Tonight I'm going dancing. This is a very nice place, Holliday. Admission 60 cents, which includes an evening of dancing. And from the looks of the customers, they're trying to get their money's worth.
5: Like to dance, fella?
1: Who, me?
5: You ain't not twins, are you?
1: No, I'm sorry. I'm afraid I'm a very bad dancer.
5: Oh, you let me be the judge of that. Come on, kid. You look good to me.
1: Oh, wait a second. Say, isn't that Joe Coakley over there?
5: Oh, you know Joe?
1: Yeah, and the girl with him.
5: That's his girlfriend, Grace Willard.
1: Oh, thanks. I'll see you later.
5: Hey, where you going?
1: This is it, Holliday. Only what are you going to do? They're leaving, and if you stop to make a phone call, you'll lose them. And I wouldn't like to lose that man. He's the one who hits small boys with big automobiles. They're going into the department house. This begins to look like the final chapter. Now to make a fast telephone call to an old friend, then better to get to the payoff. This is a very nice door. You can hear quite distinctly through it. Well, Holliday, here's where you cease to be a wallflower and become the life of the party.
6: Joe! It's Holliday.
7: Put up your hands, fella.
1: Sure. Sure.
7: Close that door, Grace.
1: Well, here we are. Aren't we?
6: I knew we'd find us, Joe. What are we going to do?
7: You finish packing that junk. We'll figure out something.
6: We can't let him stay alive.
7: Finish the packing, I said.
6: Too bad I didn't use poison in that coffee I gave him.
7: Quiet.
1: I noticed you were packing. Going away someplace?
7: What do you think? And get away from that bag, Holliday.
1: Oh, that's the stuff that was stolen from the store, huh?
7: None of your business.
1: Oh, going away together? You and Miss Willard?
7: Maybe.
1: Mm-hmm. You pull that, go down and pick up my watch routine in a lot of cities, huh, Joe?
6: Make him be quiet, Joe.
1: Hey, Joe, who was the girl who worked with you before you met Grace? You know, the one who lived in Cleveland, or was it Chicago? I always forget. Come on, Joe, what happened
7: to her? Shut up, you.
1: What happened to her, Joe? Or the girl before?
6: How do you know there was another girl, Holliday?
1: Well, Miss Willard, you don't think you're the only one, do you?
6: You're crazy.
1: Yeah? Ask him where he was last night.
7: Don't pay any attention to him, Grace.
1: He wasn't with you. Know where he was?
6: How do you know he wasn't with me?
1: The stub of a dance hall ticket I found in the other room. It calls for only one admission.
7: You shut up, I said.
6: Just a minute, Joe. Were you down there last night? Were you dancing with that blonde again?
7: Suppose I was. So what?
6: You've got a lot of nerve. You had me set up this whole deal. Had me find John Moran to play sucker for us. Had me frame the business of picking up my watch. I timed it out perfect for you. What do you do? You go dancing with a blonde.
7: Grace, be quiet. This fellow's up to something.
1: Me? Now, what would I be up to?
6: What about that other girl he talked about? What happened to her, Joe?
1: Why don't you tell her, Joe?
7: Cut it out, will you?
6: Did she plant stolen jewelry in a sucker's room like I did to Moran?
7: Grace, listen.
6: Yeah. I'm listening. Go on, explain.
7: Holliday, where are you going?
1: Just opening the door. You see, I'd like the district attorney to hear the rest of your explanation, too.

0: Well, this is the last chapter to a story I was afraid might have an unhappy ending. But Johnny Moran's father is free, the district attorney has Grace Willard, Joe Coakley and the stolen jewelry, and Johnny? Johnny is out of the hospital.
1: Mr. Holliday?
0: What did you say, Johnny?
1: I said you might have been killed going up to the apartment like that.
0: No, I was safe for the DA just outside the door.
1: Gosh, and you figured it all out by yourself.
0: No, you helped, too, when you telephoned me. And I hate to mention this, kid, but did you bring the $18 with you?
1: Sure I did. I pay off, you know. Here.
0: Oh, thanks, kid. I was just a little worried.
1: I was going to pay before Mr. Holliday, but I didn't think he needed money that bad.
0: I needed it to put with this check. Here. There was a $500 reward for recovering the jewelry, and it's going to a bank account for you.
1: $500? Gee, gosh, I guess I'm rich.
0: Johnny, what are you going to do with all that money?
1: Well, the first thing I'm going to do is take you out and buy you a drink. How about an Idiot's Delight?
0: A what?
1: Idiot's Delight. It's got a pint of ice cream, 3 bananas, some oranges, and 7 flavors.
0: Well, Johnny, I don't know.
2: Mr. Holliday, I just heard that Johnny got out of the... Oh, there you are, Johnny. How do you feel?
1: I feel swell, Susie. I just invited Mr. Holliday out to have a drink.
2: He can't go out, Johnny. He's got some very important work to do.
1: Well, gee whiz.
0: Thanks a lot, Susie.
2: Thanks? What are you thanking me for?
0: You don't know it, but you just saved me from a horrible fate.
3: Next week, same time, Alan Ladd stars as Dan Holliday in Box 13. Alan Ladd appears through the courtesy of Paramount Pictures and may currently be seen in Wild Harvest. Box 13 is written and directed by Ted Hediger. The part of Susie is played by Sylvia Picker. Original music was composed and conducted by Rudy Schrager. This is a Mayfair production.
4: I was a communist for the FBI. Starring Dana Andrews in an exciting tale of danger and espionage. I Was a Communist for the FBI.

0: The actual records and authentic experiences of Matt Savetic come many of the incidents in this unusual story. Here is our star, Dana Andrews, as Matt Savetic, who for 9 fantastic years lived as a communist for the FBI.
1: I learned a lot during my 9 years with the communists, but I didn't learn a thing about women. And why not? Because the women who join the Reds aren't interested in being women at all. This story will give you an idea of their real interests.
0: In a moment, listen to Dana Andrews as Matt Savetic, Undercover Man.

0: is Dana Andrews as Matt Savetic, Undercover Man. This story from the confidential file is marked The Red Waves.
1: When you're an FBI man in comic clothing, you can't expect life to be beautiful or dull. And believe me, it isn't. There's neither comfort nor security in the everyday routine. In fact, the most prosaic, humdrum incidents often end up twanging a tune on your nerve endings. You walk down a familiar street, for instance, same street you've walked 1,000 times before. You reach the corner in time to catch a streetcar, just an ordinary streetcar. The same one you've ridden every day for weeks, months.
2: Step up, please, step up.
1: You step into the streetcar. You see the same tired early morning faces. Same motorman you've seen every day.
3: Morning.
2: Morning.
1: You pay the same fare. You start down the same aisle. You reach for the same familiar strap.
2: Hey, mister.
1: For me?
2: Yeah. You forgot your transfer.
1: Me?
2: Yeah, you. Here.
1: Well, I don't need a transfer.
2: Yes, you do.
1: No, I'm just going as far
2: as... Come on, take it.
1: Why? I just...
2: This transfer you need.
1: Well? Okay. Oh. Thanks. I took the transfer and looked at it. Just an ordinary streetcar transfer. Then I turned it over and looked again. There was a phone number written on it. The handwriting was neat and feminine. Call Briar 2214, it said. And it was underlined in red.

0: Hello, is this Briar 2214?
1: Yes, it is.
0: Well, this is Matt Svedek.
1: Oh, yes, Comrade Svedek. How are you?
0: I'm fine. Fine. Who is this, please?
1: I've heard so much about you lately. Comrade Lorenz has nothing but praise for you.
0: Lorenz? Is Lorenz in town?
1: Mm-hmm. We were sent here together. Are you free tonight?
0: Well,
1: I'm staying at the Royal Terrace Apartment Hotel. Can you be here about 9?
0: Why, I guess so, if it's important, but I...
1: Terribly important. I'm in apartment 402. See you at 9.
0: Oh, wait a minute. I don't even know who you are. Hello?

0: Well, good evening, I...
1: Well, Sweaty, good to see you again. Come in, come in.
0: Hello, Lorenz. How are you?
1: Busy, busy. This project has involved so much work, it can only be successful. Oh, do you know Comrade Block?
2: We talked on the phone this morning.
0: How do you do, Comrade?
1: Frida has worked as hard as I have on all this, and her big job is still before her.
2: I wish it were in operation right now. I'm getting the jitters.
1: Just remember, Frida, that emotions are self-defeating. Consider each phase of our work as an intellectual exercise. Then you...
2: All right, Comrade Lorenz.
1: You'll find, Frida, that our cause is best served by an attitude of calculated objectivity. A cool, deliberate...
2: All right, Comrade.
0: Well, Lorenz, you were obviously sent here for something important. How do I figure in it?
2: Well, here's the checklist for Comrade Svetik.
1: Ah, good. I must apologize for giving you this menial chore, Svetik, but even the slightest details must be handled by comrades of high standing. Only the most trustworthy have been chosen.
0: Okay, okay, Lorenz. What's it all about?
1: This checklist. Note the number of names listed here. All carefully selected comrades. You'll be receiving messages in the mail from these comrades shortly.
0: In the mail?
1: Oh, very innocuous messages, to be sure. But as you receive them, you will check off the names of the comrades who sent them. Then you'll compile the information they have sent you and turn it in.
0: That's all?
1: That is all.
2: And please, Comrade Svetik, no slip-ups. I need every bit of information you receive. I must...
0: All right, Frida, I'll phone you as soon as I get...
1: No.
2: No?
0: Well, why not? That's a private phone, isn't it?
1: You will turn the information over to me, Svetik. You'll deal with Frida only through me.
2: That seems like the long way around, Comrade.
1: Naturally. And it will seem even longer to the FBI or any other enemy agency that tries to discover what we are doing.
0: Lorenz did a lot of babbling, but he didn't tell me what I wanted to know. I still didn't know why the party had sent this upper echelon commie all the way from New York to poison the air in this region. And who was Frida Block? What was her function in the party? I could only wait and search for clues among the messages that were due to come in the mail. The first one was a note from a commie named Webster at draft board number 179. It said, Harry Daniels, 1436 Elm Avenue, to be drafted on 6th of this month. Married 2 years, wife's name, Mary. From a commie waitress at the PX at Camp Cronin, Lieutenant Tom Maxwell, stateside furlough, ends this week. Rejoins outfit overseas. Wife just had baby girl. One after another, simple, intimate, personal items about servicemen. I had to find out how they could contribute to any commie project, and I had to find out fast.

0: Speaker, this is Red.
1: Well, hi. Been wondering about you. Well,
0: listen, I'm sending the FBI some stuff. It may be important, it may be nothing. I don't know.
1: What is it?
0: It's a copy of a checklist of busy little Reds.
1: How busy?
0: They're supplying the party with information about servicemen.
1: That's important.
0: Yeah, but I don't know why they're doing it. The party sent Lorenz out here to run the show.
1: And it's got to be important.
0: He brought a girl with him. Her name's Frieda Block.
1: Block? Block. Not the actress.
0: I don't know. She's...
1: Dark hair, husky voice, eyes like headlights?
0: Yeah.
1: That's the one. Keep an eye on her, Matt.
0: Well, that's no trouble.
1: No, but she is. If Frida's playing a part for Lorenz, you can bet she's no ingenue.
0: However she was cast in this commie drama, I knew that Frieda was more likely to spill information than Lorenz. So I called and made a date with her. It wasn't difficult. I'd compiled all the messages and they were ready for delivery. I lied that I wasn't able to get in touch with Lorenz. Next thing I knew, I was at her seedy apartment hotel. I nodded to the desk clerk and stepped into the self-service elevator. Frida's floor. I opened the elevator door, stepped into the corridor, and...
2: You're early, Svedik.
0: Oh, Lorenz, what are you...
2: You must be eager to see the young lady. Well?
0: Well, I came to deliver the information you wanted.
2: I'll take the information.
0: Oh, where's Frida?
2: Resting. She has a lot of work ahead of her. Good night.
0: Well, as long as I'm here, Lorenz, I might as well
2: Good
0: say...
2: Good night, Svedik.
0: But Frida's expecting me. I owe her the courtesy of an explanation.
2: You owe me that explanation, comrade. You've deliberately ignored my instructions. You were told that I am to be the intermediary between you and Frieda. You have your reasons, I am sure, for the disobedience, but my reasons have been formulated in the best interests of the party. If I thought
0: All right,
2: you...
0: Lorenz, that's enough.
2: Indiscretion can mean disaster, Svetik. It cannot be tolerated. Now that you've delivered the information, comrade, good night.
0: Now, more than ever, I knew I had to break through that wall of secrecy. I waited a few hours and phoned Frieda. There was no answer. I waited a few more hours. Then I went back to her apartment hotel. It was late. The lobby was deserted, quiet, like a badly furnished tomb. The desk clerk was dozing in his chair, and just behind him was the wall rack holding the keys. If I could just reach it without disturbing him. There. The key to apartment

0: Apartment 402 was a tiny place, but it seemed a lot larger with no one in it. Frida was gone. Frida's clothes were gone, too. The closets were empty. The dresser drawers were empty. There was nothing here to tell me what she was doing for the Reds, or where she'd gone, or why. The only thing I could do now was get out of the apartment. I locked the door behind me, then headed for the stairs. No good. Someone was climbing the stairs, just a floor below. I couldn't risk being found here. I started down the hall again, not quite sure where I should go when...
1: Going down! All down! Hold it! Going down!
0: I breathed a big sigh of relief as the elevator door shut behind me, and then I couldn't breathe at all. My reflexes had crossed me up. This was a self-service elevator. It needed no one at the controls, but someone was at the controls. He was pushing the emergency stop button now.
2: You don't mind stopping between floors, do you, Svetik? I have a few things to settle with you.
0: Do you always settle things with a gun, Lorenz?
2: Not always. But in your case, it may be necessary.

0: Back to Dana Andrews, starring as Matt Sivadik in I Was a Communist for the FBI and the second act of our story.
1: Ever been trapped in an elevator late at night with a man you hated? Ever been forced to face a red fanatic like Comrade Lorenz from the wrong end of a gun? These were new experiences to me, too, and I don't recommend them. You stand there and sweat, waiting for that last...

0: happens. You just stand there and sweat.
1: This is the second time you have disobeyed party orders, Svetik. Well? Speak up, Svetik.
0: Why? You have no intention of believing anything I tell you.
1: What's that you have in your hand?
0: The key?
1: Key? Where did you get the key to?
0: Frida's apartment. Why not? We've spent a lot of time together. Been good friends. Ever since we met in New York, months ago.
1: You're lying, Svetik.
0: Am I? Sounds like someone would like to share our elevator.
1: I know you're lying. Frida had strict orders not to become friendly with anyone.
0: Look, Lorenz. The key. Apartment 402. See? Sentiment. Love. A bit sickening.
1: And you know the work she's doing, I suppose?
0: Well, she's asked my advice about it from time to time. Are you going to give up this elevator or not?
1: I can't believe it. She knows the cost of failure in this work. I can't believe it.
0: I think we'd better get out of this elevator, Lorenz.
1: Yes. Yes, of course.
0: Where to now?
1: To call your bluff. We're going to see Frida.
0: Now? At this hour?
1: Frida starts work tonight. If what you say is true, she'll stop work tonight. If you're lying... All right, Svetik. Out.
0: Lorenz ushered me out of the building and down the street to where his car was parked. In a moment, we were speeding across the sleeping city. Our destination? I had no idea. I could only think of the dilemma I'd created for myself. The big commie secret, whatever it was about to be revealed to me. But I was about to be exposed as a liar, a traitor to the cause. A fat, messy dilemma, all right. And I was impaled right smack on its horns.
2: All right, Svetik. Here we are. Out.
0: Out? There's nothing here but a beach.
1: The pier is right behind that seawall.
0: Pier? What pier?
1: For one who knows so much, you seem to know very little.
0: Oh, I've never been to this part of the waterfront before.
1: All right, out, out.
0: The sea air was cold and damp. You tasted the salt on your lips, and when you breathed, you caught the sharpness of salt in your nose. The night was black and still. The water was black, too, and only its constant movement distinguished it from the night.
2: Wait here, Svetik.
0: Where are you going?
1: Just wait here.
0: Lorenz walked to the corner of the pier and signaled with a flashlight he'd taken from the car.
1: Might as well make yourself comfortable, Svetik. We'll have a short, miserable wait. Getting restless, Svetik?
0: Isn't that a boat out there?
1: Ah, good. It's just 25 minutes since I signaled.
3: Ahoy! How about a light?
1: Here we are! Can you see the beam?
3: I see it! Stand by!
1: All right, Svetik. Hop over there.
0: After you, comrade.
1: In the launch, Svetik. Now.
0: Okay, okay.
3: Come on, hop to it.
0: Here I come.
4: That's the way. You ready, Lorenz?
1: Ready?
4: There we are.
1: All right, let's go. The last lap, Svetik. The last lap.
0: The launch sliced through the choppy water. We changed directions two or three times till I had no idea which way we were headed. Then, for no apparent reason, the pilot turned off the motor. It wasn't until a coil of rope landed at our feet from above that I realized we were alongside another boat.
3: Make it fast! All set here!
0: This second boat was not much bigger than the launch we were in, but the pilot was busy tying the launch to the larger craft. As we scrambled up on deck, I could see that this had once been a small fishing boat. But now that the commies had it, it was used for purposes other than...

0: fishing.
1: Where's Frida?
2: She's still recording, comrade.
0: Recording?
2: Sure. What'd you expect her to be doing?
3: I thought you knew all this, Svedik.
4: Well, I thought she'd be finished by now.
3: Come along.
4: Where?
3: Down below. You want to see Frida, don't you?

0: Well, Svedik, what do you think of all this?
1: Well, I never thought that you
0: could... Pretty compact, eh? Living quarters here, and in there, a complete recording studio. Complete to the finest detail.
1: Is Frida in there now?
0: Sure. Perhaps you would like to hear how your lady love sounds.
2: Seems hardly worthwhile fighting at all, if that's how they take care of you guys.
1: What's she doing, a Tokyo rose ash?
0: Listen.
2: That furlough was fun, wasn't it? Oh, by the way, don't worry about your wife being lonely. The baby's doing fine, and so is Mrs. Maxwell. She's been getting lots of company lately, mostly civilians, and mostly male. Funny how
1: this
2: women forget.
1: This won't work, Lorenz.
0: You're wrong, Svedik.
2: Fellas,
0: dead wrong. It can't fail. Frida records her programs here. A plane picks them up according to prearranged schedules and shuttles them to specified relay points.
1: Then what?
0: Matter of days, hours sometimes, and the records are delivered to certain ships at sea or to red bases on other continents, within earshot of American troops, of course.
1: Nah, it won't work. Tokyo Rose tried the same thing in World War II. She thought she'd break down American morale. But the GIs laughed at her. If anything, she boosted morale.
0: Exactly. That's our purpose, too.
1: Well, I don't understand.
0: Among those cozy personal notes Frida broadcasts, we've included urgent coded messages. But, of course, you know this, don't you?
1: Oh, she never mentioned anything about messages.
0: The messages, Svetik, are tailored for the ears of red agents among the Americans. Every time a GI tunes in to snicker at Frida, he's aiding the closest communist agent. Now, do you understand?
1: Yeah, I understand, all right.
0: Evidently, Frida didn't get around to telling you that.
1: No, she didn't.
0: Come inside the studio. She's done now. Let's see what she tells me.
3: I swear it, Comrade Lorenz. I don't know what you're talking about. Svedik and I never...
1: Frida, honey, tell the truth. It'll be a lot easier for both of us.
3: Lorenz, he's out of his mind. I never had a thing to do with him. I never gave him a key. I never...
0: I want the truth, Frida. The truth!
3: I'm telling the truth. I swear it's the truth.
4: Lorenz.
0: Yeah, what is it? I'm busy.
4: You're expecting another boat out here?
0: No, of course not.
4: There's one coming.
0: What?
4: A big one. It's got its lights on us. Looks to me like a Coast Guard cutter.

0: take a look. If that ain't a Coast Guard cutter, I ain't a seaman.
1: Then let's get away from them. Get the anchor up. Move.
0: Comrade, this hunk of flotsam could not run a cork in a washtub.
1: But they'll take all of us in. We can't let them. Svedek, we can't let them take all of us.
2: How can you stop them? That gun of yours won't help.
1: Someone's got to get away to carry on our work, to give the party the facts before the newspapers make fools of us.
3: Stay on deck over there. We're coming aboard.
2: It's too late now.
0: Lorenz, one of us could duck over the side. They'll be towing this tub of ours in. If he cut the launch free, he could hang on to that.
1: Svedek, do it.
2: What?
1: You're the strongest man here. Go on, go on. Over the side, hurry.
4: I went over all right. I cut the little launch free and drifted around in the blackness, watching the Coast Guard cutter tow in the commie's boat with Lorenz, Frida, and all the evidence the FBI would need. When the cutter's lights had faded to pinpoints, I climbed into the launch and started for the shore. I had my problems keeping her on course, but somehow I managed to bring her in. This time I enjoyed the blackness, the quiet, the feeling of being alone. But was I alone? Someone else was on the pier. He was watching me. He was catching up with me. He was too close, much too close. I saw a piece of loose lumber on the pier. It was big and heavy. I picked it up, whirled around fast, wheeling the board like a club. I started to swing.
5: Hey, Matt, come down.
4: What are you...
5: It's me, Beaker.
4: Oh, Beaker.
5: Yeah. And if you don't mind, I'd like to keep my head on my shoulders. The FBI likes me better that way.
4: Okay, Beaker, let's have it.
5: Have what?
4: The story. What brought the Coast Guard out to that commie boat?
5: That checklist you gave us.
4: What?
5: The one with all the commie names on it. We rounded them up one by one and got just enough truth out of each of them to piece together the whole picture. What's the matter? You miss your commie playmates or something?
4: No. I just hope they don't find out the truth about me.
5: Don't worry, Matt. We told Lorenz that the Coast Guard got suspicious of all the unexplained activity on the boat. They investigated and hit pay dirt.
4: Fine. Oh, better let me out here.
5: Well, can't I drive you home?
4: I better not. Never know who'll see us together.
5: Yeah, guess you're right. Night, Matt.
4: Night, Beaker. I watched the taillights of Beaker's car disappear. The commies were gone. Lorenz, Frida, the whole crew. They would face charges of sedition, treason, the works. I turned and walked the other way, alone, really alone. This is the way it always seemed to end, alone. No Reds behind me, no friends beside me. And ahead of me, I didn't know. I couldn't know. But I'd find out soon enough, too soon. I was walking toward it now, walking the silent street into the future, alone.

This is Dana Andrews, friends. In the story you just heard, names, dates, and places are fictitious to protect innocent persons. Many of these stories are based on incidents in the life of Matt Savedic, who worked undercover for the FBI. Next week, another fantastic adventure. Join us then.

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13: 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Gabby!
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15: 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Three Gables.
16: I don't think any of my adventures with Mr. Sherlock Holmes opened quite so abruptly or so dramatically as that which I associate with the Three Gables. Holmes was in a chatty mood that morning. He just curled down with his pipe in his mouth on the well-worn armchair across the far side from me when our visitor arrived. If I'd said that a mad bull had arrived, it'd give a clearer impression. The devil?
17: Which of you two is Holmes?
14: Yes, it is a pleasant morning for the time of year.
17: Oh, it's you, is it? Well, see here. Keep your hands out of other folks' business. Leave folks to manage their own affairs. Got that?
14: You know, I've wanted to meet you for some time. Aren't you Steve Dixie, the bruiser?
17: What if I am?
14: I was just recalling the killing of young Perkins outside the Holborn Bar.
17: Look, I don't have nothing to do with Perkins. I was training at a bullring in Birmingham when he got done in.
14: Really? Well, all the same, I've got my eye on you, Steve. You and Barney Stockdale.
17: So help me,
14: That's enough. I can pick you up whenever I want you. Now get out of here.
17: There ain't no hard feelings, Mr. Holmes. Nothing personal.
14: There will be unless you tell me who sent you.
17: Well, ain't no secret about that. Stockdale sent me. Him you just mentioned.
14: Then what's it all about?
17: So help me, I don't know. Stevie says, you go and see Mr. Holmes and tell him his life ain't safe if he goes down Harrow way. That's the truth. Honest.
14: I'll believe you, but no one else would. Now get out.
17: Sure, Mr. Holmes, sure. I'm going. Morning. Morning, gents, both.
14: When I saw you reaching for that poker, Watson, I thought you might be going to break his fat head.
16: One sign from you, Holmes.
14: Oh, he's a harmless fellow, really. A great muscular, foolish, blustering baby.
16: Well, you toned him down easily enough.
14: This fellow Barney Stockdale's rather more astute. They belong to the Spencer John gang. Assaults, intimidations and the like. They've taken part in some dirty work lately, which I may clear up when I have the time.
16: But why do they want to intimidate you?
14: It's this Harrow Weald case.
16: Something new to me, Holmes.
14: I was just settling down to tell you about it before we had this comic interlude. here's a note from the lady concerned, Mrs. Mabberley.
16: Thank you. Dear Mr. Sherlock Holmes, I've had a succession of strange incidents occur to me in connection with this house, and I should much value your advice. You would find me at home any time tomorrow. The house is within a short walk of the Weald station. I believe that my late husband, Mortimer Mabberley, was one of your clients. Yours faithfully, Mary Mabberley. The Three Gables, Harrow Weald.
14: I wasn't at all sure whether to go. But if it's worth anybody's while to take the trouble to try to stop me, then there must be something in it. Care to come with me?
16: Of course.
14: Excellent. We'll wire her and set off at once. I remember your husband well, madam, though it's some years since he used my services.
18: Probably you will be more familiar with the name of my son, Douglas, Mr. Holmes.
16: Douglas Mabberley? The Douglas Mabberley?
14: Oh, dear me, are you the mother of Douglas Mabberley?
18: Yes.
14: I knew him slightly, but then all London knew him. What a magnificent figure of a man.
16: Where is he these days, Mrs. Mabberley?
18: He's dead.
16: Dead?
18: He was an attaché at our embassy in Rome. He died there of pneumonia last month.
14: Oh, I am sorry, Mrs. Mabberley. One cannot connect death with such a man. I've never known anyone so intensely alive.
18: Too intensely, Mr. Holmes. That was the ruin of him.
16: His ruin?
18: You remember him as he was. Debonair and splendid. You didn't see the moody, morose, brooding creature into which he developed. In a single month, I seemed to see my son turn into a worn-out, cynical man.
14: A love affair? A woman?
18: Or a fiend. But it was not to talk of my poor boy that I asked you to come, Mr. Holmes.
14: Of course. Dr. Watson and I are at your service, ma'am.
16: Certainly, ma'am. But what is troubling you, ma'am?
18: Well, there have been some very strange happenings here. I've been in this house more than a year now. And as I wish to lead a retired life, I've seen little of my neighbours. 3 days ago, I had a call from a man who said he was a house agent. And he said that this house would exactly suit a client of his, and that if I would part with it, money would be no object.
16: Strange sort of approach.
18: That was how it seemed to me, Doctor. especially since there are several empty houses in the market in this neighbourhood which appear to be equally eligible. However, I was interested in what he said. I named a price, which was £500 more than I gave.
19: Uh-huh.
18: Well, he closed at once, but added that his client would wish to buy the furniture as well and asked me to put a price on it. Well, yeah. Some of this furniture is from my old home, and it is, as you see, very good. So I named a good round sum.
19: Very understandable.
18: To this, he also agreed. I'd always wanted to travel, and the whole bargain was so good that it really seemed that I should be my own mistress for the rest of my life.
14: But there's been a hitch.
18: Yes, yesterday. The man arrived with the agreement all drawn up. Well, luckily, I showed it to Mr. Sutro.
19: Who?
18: My lawyer.
19: Oh, yes.
18: And he said to me, "This is a very strange document. Are you aware that if you sign it, you could not legally take anything out of the house? Not even your own private possessions?"
16: Good heavens.
18: Yes.
14: So what did you do, Mrs. Maverick?
18: Well, when the man came again in the evening, I pointed this out and said that I meant only to sell the furniture. And he said, "No, no, it must be everything." Well, naturally, I argued about my clothes, my jewels, and in the end, he agreed to make some concession as to personal effects. But he insisted that nothing must leave the house unchecked.
14: Did he give any reason for this extraordinary demand?
18: Nothing. Beyond saying that his client was a very liberal man, but had certain fads and fancies and his own way of doing things.
16: Evidently.
14: Then what was the outcome?
18: I refused, much as I was tempted by the money. I couldn't bring myself to give in to such terms. What is it, Mr. Holmes? Where are you going?
10: Oh,
18: Susan!
10: Oh, leave me alone. What do you think you're doing?
18: What is this, Susan?
10: Oh, Mama, I was just coming to ask if the visitors were staying for lunch, but this man jumps out and drags me in like you see.
14: I've been listening to her for the last 5 minutes, Mrs. Maverly. Oh. People who wheeze shouldn't listen at keyholes, Susan.
18: Susan! Oh.
10: Who's he anyway? What rights he got to go pulling a girl about like that?
14: It was merely that I wished to ask a question in your presence. Mrs. Maverley, did you mention to anyone that you were going to write to me and consult me?
18: No, Mr. Holmes, I did not.
14: Who posted your letter?
18: Susan did.
14: Exactly. Now, Susan, to whom did you write or send a message to say that your mistress was asking advice from me?
10: Oh, it's a lie. I sent no message.
14: Now, Susan, wheezy people may not live long, you know. It's a wicked thing to tell fibs. Who was it?
18: Susan, I believe you're a bad, treacherous woman. I remember now seeing you speaking to someone over the hedge.
10: Well, that was my own business.
14: Suppose I tell you it was Barney Stockdale.
10: Well, if you know, what do you want to ask me for?
14: I wasn't sure, but I know now. Well, now, Susan, it will be worth £10 to you if you will tell me who is at the back of Barney.
10: Someone that could lay down £1,000 for every 10 you've got in the world.
14: A rich man, eh? Ah, you smiled. A rich woman.
10: Well,
14: and now that we've got so far, you might as well give me her name and earn your tenner.
10: Oh, I'm clearing out of here. I've had enough of the lot of you. I'll send for my box tomorrow.
14: Goodbye, Susan. A paregoric is the stuff of that chest of yours. Now, Mrs. Maverley, this gang means business. Look how closely they play the game. Your letter to me had the 10 p.m. postmark. Yet Susan passes the word to Barney. Barney goes to his employer. A plan is formed. Big Steve Dixie is called in. And I'm warned off, all by 11 o'clock next morning. That's quick work, you know.
18: Yes, I see. But what do they want?
14: Who had this house before you, Mrs. Maverley?
18: A retired sea captain called Ferguson.
14: Anything remarkable about him?
18: Not to my knowledge.
16: I was wondering whether he'd buried some treasure in the house, Holmes.
14: At first I thought of some buried valuables. But why, in that case, should they want your furniture? You don't happen to have a Raphael or a first folio Shakespeare without knowing it.
16: What I can't understand, Holmes, is why they don't openly say what they do want.
14: Because as I read it, my dear Watson, there's something which Mrs. Maverley doesn't know she has and which she wouldn't give up if she did know.
16: Ah, that's it.
14: Dr. Watson agrees, so that settles it.
18: But what can it be, Mr. Holmes?
14: Well, let us see whether we can get it to a finer point by a purely mental analysis. Now, you've been in this house a year, I believe.
18: Nearly two.
14: All the better. During this long period, no one has wanted anything from you. Now, suddenly, within 3 or 4 days, you have urgent demands. What would you gather from that?
18: I really don't know.
16: Holmes, it must mean that the object, whatever it may be, has only just come into the house.
14: Bravo, Watson.
20: Has any object just arrived?
18: No, I've bought nothing new this year.
20: Indeed? This is very remarkable. Well, I think we'd best let matters develop a little further until we have clearer data. Is that lawyer of yours a capable man?
18: Oh, Mr. Sutro is most capable.
20: Have you another maid, or was the fair Susan alone?
18: I have a young girl.
20: Then try to get your lawyer, Mr. Sutro, to spend a night or two in the house. You may need protection.
18: Protection? Against whom?
20: Who knows? The matter is certainly obscure. Well, if I can't find what they're after, I must approach the matter from the other end and try to get at the principal. Did this house agent give an address?
18: Only his name. Haynes Johnson.
20: I don't think we shall find him in the directory. Honest businessmen don't conceal their place of business. Well, you'll let me know any fresh developments.
18: Yes, no, certainly, Mr. Holmes.
20: You may rely upon it that I shall see your case through.
18: That is very good of you to come.
20: Well, not at all. These trunks and suitcases in the hall.
18: Yes?
20: I see they're labelled from Italy.
18: Yes, they're Douglas's things.
20: You haven't unpacked them?
18: Mm-mm.
20: How long have you had them?
18: They arrived last week.
20: But you said... Why, surely this might be the missing link. How do we know there isn't something of value in there?
18: But there couldn't possibly be. Douglas only had his pay and a small annuity. What could he have of value?
20: Delay no longer, Mrs. Navely. Have these things taken up to your bedroom. Examine them as soon as possible and see what they contain. I will come tomorrow and hear your report.
18: Well, thank you, Mr. Holmes. I'll do just what you say.
20: Good. Well, thank you, Mr. Navely. Good day, madam.
16: Good day, ma'am.
18: Good day, gentlemen.
16: How are you going to find out who's behind it, then, Holmes?
20: I think this is a case for Langdale Pike.
16: Langdale Pike? Who's he?
20: Langdale Pike, my dear Watson, is my human book of reference on all matters of social scandal. He spends his waking hours in the bow window of a St. James's Street club, and he's the receiving station and transmitter of all the gossip of the metropolis.
16: Ah.
20: Yes, this is a case for Langdale Pike. Watson, our ways part here. I have a good many inquiries to pursue, and I probably shan't see you again before morning. Au revoir.
16: Bye, Holmes.
20: Ah, Watson. I didn't disturb you last night, I hope.
16: No, I never heard a sound. Holmes, Mrs. Hudson's just given this telegram for you.
20: Oh, thank you.
16: A bit early in the morning for that sort of thing, isn't it?
20: An unpleasant surprise into the bargain. Please come out at once. Client's house burgled in the night. Police in possession, Sutro.
16: I say.
20: So the drama comes to a crisis, and quicker than I'd expected. This lawyer of hers has proved a broken reed. I made a mistake in not asking you to keep guard there.
16: Nothing for it but another journey, then.
20: Immediately. There's a great driving power at the back of this business. We must lose no time ourselves.
16: Look, Holmes, there's our old friend Lestrade. Morning, Inspector.
21: Morning, Dr. Watson. Well, Mr. Holmes, there's no chance for you in this case, I'm afraid. Just a common or garden burglary, well within the capacity of the poor old police. No experts need apply.
20: I'm sure the matter is in very good hands, Lestrade. Common burglary, do you say?
21: Oh, not a doubt. We know who they are and where to find them. That Barney Stockdale lot, Steve Dixie and co., they've been hanging around here.
20: Excellent. What did they get?
21: Oh, nothing much. Chloroformed the lady, though.
16: Oh.
21: Here she is, with her lawyer, Mr. Sutro.
18: Mr. Holmes.
16: Pray sit down, madam.
18: Oh, thank you, Doctor.
20: There we are.
18: You gave me good advice, Mr. Holmes. Alas, I didn't take it.
22: Advice, Mrs. Mabberley? What is this? You only consulted me this morning.
18: Mr. Holmes advised me to have some friend in the house. I didn't wish to trouble you, Mr. Sutro. I left myself unprotected.
22: Mr. Holmes, Mrs. Mabberley is wretchedly ill. I don't think she should be troubled now.
21: I agree. It's all in my notebook anyway.
20: Madam, if you're not too exhausted, I should like to hear your story for myself.
21: Holmes...
18: Oh, it's all right, Doctor. There's so little to tell. I've no doubt that wicked Susan arranged for them to get in. They must have known the house to an inch. I was conscious for an instant of the chloroform rag being pressed to my mouth, but I've no notion how long I was senseless. And when I woke, one man was at the bedside, And another was removing something from my son's baggage, which I had taken up to my room, as you suggested. I sprang up and seized this man.
16: You took a big risk, ma'am.
18: I clung to him, but he shook me off, and the other one must have struck me. I can remember no more. Evidently, my little maid, Mary, heard the noise and began screaming out of the window, and that brought the police, but the rascals had got away.
20: What did they take?
16: That's what I want to know.
18: I can't tell you. I'm sure there was nothing of value in my son's trunks, and nothing else is missing.
20: Any clues, Lestrade?
16: This sheet of paper. The fellow may have dropped it when Mrs. Mabberley tackled him.
18: Yes, it's in my son's handwriting.
16: And therefore not much value to us. Now, if it had been in the burglar's writing...
20: Exactly. What rugged common sense. What? Nonetheless, I should like to see it.
16: Here you are, then.
20: Thank you.
16: I always hang on to anything, however trifling. That's my advice to you, Mr. Holmes. Always a chance of fingerprints or something.
20: Thank you, Lestrade. What do you make of this paper?
16: Well, looks like something he was trying to write. You know, a novel or something. Queer stuff, if you'll pardon me, madam.
20: Well done, Lestrade. In fact, it may be the end of this novel, mayn't it?
16: Huh?
20: You've noticed the number at the top of the page, 245.
16: I had noticed that, yes.
20: And no doubt you asked yourself where the odd 244 pages had got to.
16: Oh, well, yes, I expect the burglars got those, and much good may it do them.
20: Yet it seems an odd thing to break into a house in order to steal papers of that kind. Does it suggest anything to you, Inspector?
16: Yes, it suggests that in their hurry they just grabbed at what came first to hand.
18: Why should they go to my son's things, Inspector?
16: Well, ma'am, they found nothing valuable down below, so they try their luck upstairs. That's how I read it.
18: Mr. Holmes,
20: I must think it over. Watson?
1: Hmm?
20: Will you come over here, please?
1: Certainly. What is it, Holmes?
20: Read this fragment of the novel, or whatever it is.
1: Oh, very well. Face bled considerably from the cuts and blows, but it was nothing to the bleeding of his heart as he saw that lovely face, the face for which he had been prepared to sacrifice his very life, looking out at his agony and humiliation. She smiled. Yes, by heaven, she smiled, like the heartless fiend she is, as he looked up at her. It was at that moment that love died and hate was born. Man must live for something. If it is not for your embrace, my lady, then it shall be for your undoing and my complete revenge. I wouldn't commit burglary for that.
20: But did you notice the grammar?
1: Huh?
20: Instead of the heartless fiend she was, it suddenly changed to is, and he to my.
1: Ooh, yes, yes, you're right, Holmes, as though he got so carried away by what he was writing that it seemed as if he was mixed up in it himself.
20: Precisely. Lestrade is welcome to have this back.
16: Well, find anything in it, Mr. Holmes?
20: Oh, here you are, Lestrade. No, I don't think there's anything more for me to do now that the case is in your capable hands.
16: Oh, thank you.
20: Oh, by the way, Mrs. Mabberley.
18: Yes?
20: Did you say you wished to travel?
18: Oh, it has always been my dream, Mr. Holmes.
20: Where would you like to go? Madeira? Cairo? The Riviera?
18: Oh, if I had the money, I should go round the world.
20: Round the world. Quite so. Well, good morning. I may drop you a line in the evening. Come, Watson. Yeah.
18: Good morning. Well, what a strange man, Inspector.
16: You know these clever fellows, ma'am, eh?
20: Now, Watson, we're on the last lap of our little journey.
16: Well, I hope you're not going to drop me off and tell me you'll see me in 24 hours, that's all. If you're near to a solution, I want to be in on it.
20: My dear fellow, I shouldn't dream of abandoning you. In any case, I shall feel safer with a witness. It's always advisable in dealing with such ladies as Isadora Klein.
16: Who?
20: Does the name Isadora Klein convey nothing to you?
16: No.
20: She was, of course, the celebrated beauty. There was never a woman to touch her. She married the old German sugar king, Klein, and presently found herself the richest as well as the loveliest widow on earth.
16: You don't say.
20: There followed an interval of adventure when she pleased her own taste.
16: Aha.
20: Yes, Watson. She had several lovers, and Douglas Mabberley, one of the most striking men in London, was one of them.
16: Well, from all I ever heard of Mabberley, he was anything but a social butterfly.
20: True. He was a strong, proud man who gave and expected all. Their association was no mere adventure to him. But she is the belle dame sans merci of fiction. When her caprice is satisfied, the matter is ended. And if the other party can't take her word for it, she knows how to bring it home to him.
1: Well, then that was his own story he was writing.
20: Ah, you're piecing it together. I hear also, from my friend Langdale Pike, who supplied all the rest, that Isadora Klein is now about to marry the young Duke of Lomond, who might almost be her son. His Grace's mother might overlook the age question, but a big scandal would be a different matter. Ah, here we are, at Madame Klein's house.
2: I should like to know the meaning of this intrusion, gentlemen.
20: I need not explain, madam. I have too much respect for your intelligence to do so. Though I fancy that intelligence has been surprisingly at fault of late.
2: How so, sir?
20: In supposing that your hard bullies could frighten me off. Surely no man would take up my profession if it weren't that danger attracts him.
2: I do not know what you are talking about. What have I to do with hired bullies?
20: I seem to have overrated your intelligence, madam. Good afternoon. Come, Watson.
2: Stop! Where are you going?
20: To Scotland Yard.
2: Come and sit down, gentlemen. Let us talk this matter over.
20: Oh, very well.
2: I feel that I may be frank with you, Mr. Holmes. You have the feelings of a gentleman. How quick a woman's instinct is to find it out. I will treat you as a friend.
20: I cannot promise to reciprocate, madam. I am not the law, but I represent justice so far as my feeble powers go. I am ready to listen, and then I will tell you how I will act.
2: No doubt it was foolish of me to threaten a brave man like yourself.
20: What was really foolish, madam, is that you've placed yourself in the power of rascals who may blackmail you or give you away.
2: No. I am not so simple. No one save Barney Stockdale and Suzanne, his wife...
1: Mrs. Mabel's maid?
2: The same. Uh-huh. No one except Stockdale and Suzanne knows who their employer is. They are good hounds who run silent.
20: Such hounds have a way sooner or later of biting the hand that feeds them. They'll be arrested for the burglary, you know. The police are already after them.
2: They will take what comes to them without saying more. That is what they are paid for. I shall not appear in the matter.
20: Unless I bring you into it.
2: Ah, but you would not. You are a gentleman. It is a woman's secret.
20: You must give back that stolen manuscript.
2: See here.
1: In the fire?
20: What?
1: It's full of paper ash.
2: Shall I give that back? Shall I, Mr. Sherlock Holmes?
20: You've sealed your fate, madam. You've gone too far this time.
2: How hard you are. Let me tell you the whole story.
20: I fancy I could tell it to you.
2: But you must look at it with my eyes, Mr. Holmes. You must understand it from the point of view of a woman who sees all her life's ambition about to be ruined at the last moment. Is such a woman to be blamed if she protects herself?
20: The original sin was yours.
2: That I admit. He was a dear boy, Douglas. But he did not fit into my plans. He wanted marriage. Marriage for me, Mr. Holmes, with a penniless commoner. But no, nothing less would serve him. And then he became pertinacious. Because I had given, he seems to think that I still must give, and to him only. Oh, it was intolerable. At last, I had to make him realize it.
20: By hiring ruffians to beat him under your window.
2: You do indeed seem to know everything. Well, it's true, Barney and the boys drove him away, and were, I admit, a little rough in doing so. But what did he do then? Could I have believed that a gentleman would do such an act?
1: What did he do?
2: He wrote a book.
1: Oh.
2: He wrote it to tell his own story. I, of course, was the wolf and he the lamb. It was all there, under different names, of course. But who in London would have failed to recognize it? What do you say to that, Mr. Sherlock Holmes?
20: He was within his rights.
2: It was as if the air of Italy had got into his blood and brought with it the old, cruel Italian spirit. He wrote to me and sent a copy of his book, so that I might have the torture of anticipation. There were two copies, he said. One for me, one for his publisher. I knew who his publisher was. I found out that no manuscript had reached him from Italy. Then came Douglas's sudden death. I knew that the manuscript must still be amongst his belongings, and that so long as it existed, there could be no safety for me.
20: So you had to steal it from his mother's house?
2: What else could I do, Mr. Holmes? A woman with a scandal hanging over her and her whole future at stake.
20: Well, well. I suppose I shall have to compound a felony as usual.
2: Mr. Holmes?
20: Tell me, madam, how much does it cost to go round the world? A first class, of course.
2: Round the world? I do not understand.
20: Could it be done on £5,000?
2: Well, I should think so, certainly.
20: Very good. Then I think you will sign me a check for that amount, and I will see that it reaches Mrs. Mabberley. After all the distress she has suffered, you owe her a little change of air.
2: You broke
20: her son's heart.
2: God knows I am sorry for that. Very well. I will pay her.
20: And madam?
2: Yes?
20: Have a care. Have a care. Even a woman as beautiful as you cannot play with edged tools forever without cutting those dainty hands.
15: That was Three Gables by Michael Hardwick, based on the short story by Sir Arthur Conan Doyle. Sherlock Holmes was played by Carlton Hobbs and Dr. Watson by Norman Shelley. Production for the BBC was by Graham Gold.
3: This episode from the life of Sherlock Holmes will be transmitted to our men and women overseas by shortwave and through the worldwide facilities of the Armed Forces Radio Service. Petri Wine brings you Basil Rathbone and Nigel Bruce in the new adventures of Sherlock Holmes. The Petri family, the family that took time to bring you good wine, invites you to spend the next half hour listening to Dr. Watson tell us another exciting adventure he shared with his old friend, that master detective, Sherlock Holmes. And say, let me tell you something I found out just the other day. Steaks are really back again. Good, thick, juicy porterhouse steaks. That's for me. A thick, tender steak on the rare side, together with a glass of Petri California Burgundy. 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And with meat or any meat dish, it's the very last word in good eating. 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Believe me, Petri Burgundy is the best friend a good meal

0: And now let's look in on our good friend and host, Dr. Watson.
1: Come in, come in, come in. Ah, there you are, Mr. Bartell.
0: Evening, Doctor.
1: Just in time to join me in a cup of coffee. Draw up your chair, young fellow, my lad.
0: Thank you.
1: Ah, that's it.
0: Well, Doctor, you told us last week that tonight's new Sherlock Holmes adventure takes us to the south of France.
1: That's right, Mr. Bartell. The south of France in the year 1900. A beautiful playground bordered by the bluest of blue seas and populated with an extraordinary cross-section of cosmopolitan Europe. Rich man, poor man, beggar man, thief. All of them attracted by that Riviera paradise. All of them drawn by the magical spell of a small white ball spinning round the rim of a roulette wheel.
0: Now, don't tell me that you and the great Sherlock Holmes were there on a gambling spree.
1: We were not, Mr. Bartell. At the time my story begins, we just concluded an extremely delicate mission. A mission, I may say, that concerned the safety and good name of a very prominent member of the royal family.
0: Say, Doctor, you don't mean...
1: One story at a time, Mr. Bartell. In any event, my boy, I'm afraid that's a case about which my lips are sealed for all time. But to return to tonight's adventure, one June evening, I persuaded Holmes to accompany me to the gambling casino at Fréjus, not far from Cannes, where we were staying. It wasn't quite as fashionable as a casino at Monte Carlo, but as I intended to do a little modest gambling myself, it seemed an establishment more suited to my means. As we stood there at the green baize-covered tables, the chatter of voices and the melodic chanting of the croupiers as they called the results of each spin of the wheel formed a background to a quiet conversation that Holmes and I were having.
2: Lost again, Watson.
1: Oh, confounded. That number 10 must come up soon.
2: Oh, why not cut your losses, old fellow, and come for a stroll with me on the waterfront?
1: Well, just a big wig. A couple more bets, Holmes. I have a feeling that 10 is bound to come up in a minute.
2: Watson, I believe the blood of a gambler courses through your veins.
1: Oh, there's no harm in taking a little flutter once in a while. Why don't you risk a few francs, Holmes?
2: Oh, thank you, my dear chap. The law of averages convinces me that my money is safer in my pocket. In any case, I'm a little dubious as to the integrity of this particular casino.
1: Well, what makes you say that?
2: Well, you will observe that this roulette wheel has a double zero. Most continental wheels have only a single one. It would indicate that this house is extremely concerned with its percentage.
3: Mesdames et messieurs, faites vos jeux.
1: Oh, just two more turns of the wheel, Holmes, and I'll take that walk with you.
4: Oh, you miss the gear spieling. Why do you not play from the other side of the table? Why must you always stand next to me?
2: Hello. What's the trouble up there?
1: I've placed my bet, so let's go and see.
4: I ask you, sir, why do you play here beside me?
5: I'm afraid I don't see any reason why I can't play wherever I...
4: Squish, you've broken my luck. Ever since you come to the table, I've done nothing but lose. Please to move away.
5: I'll move away yourself if you don't like my company.
6: Heinrich, why do you not stop now? You've already lost more than we can afford.
4: One more throw, Elsa. I can win it all back if only this young man will move away.
7: Why should my husband move? He's had a bad run of luck, too.
3: Rien ne va plus. Neuf. Rouge, impériment.
2: Ah, you've lost again, Watson.
6: Heinrich, you must stop now.
4: I must stop, Elsa, because I've lost everything. I hope you're satisfied, Mr. American. You've broken my luck and ruined me. I hope that you and your turn will be ruined too.
6: Heinrich! Heinrich, wait for me!
5: I never heard such rubbish in my life. Were you listening to him, sir?
2: I heard his last few remarks, Mr.
5: Gilbert. Roger Gilbert. And this is my wife, Helen.
2: How do you do? My name is Holmes, and this is my friend, Dr. Watson.
1: How do you do?
7: How do you do? Didn't you think his remarks were a little out of place, Doctor?
1: Yeah, I certainly did, Mrs. Gilbert. I don't see how he can possibly blame your husband for his run of bad luck.
2: I didn't like the look on his face as he left the table, though. Have you any idea who he is?
5: His name is Schneeman. He's staying at the same hotel as we are. I've never spoken to him, but I've heard him being paged there.
7: Well, you shouldn't gamble unless he can afford to lose.
5: Well, I'm losing, darling, and I can't afford it.
7: Oh, but I can let you have more money. You know that. Oh,
5: no, Helen, I may have married an heiress, but I'm not going to use her fortune to gamble with.
7: Oh.
5: I'll lose my own money, and then I'll quit.
3: Mesdames et messieurs, faites vos jeux.
2: Your last bet, Watson?
1: Yes, Holmes, this time I know that number 10 is going to come up. It's got to.

0: I've lost again, darn it. Helen, this is my bad night.
1: Well, why don't you stop now, dear?
2: Holmes, I've made 350 francs.
3: On this throw of the wheel, old fellow, but as you've lost some 500 francs doing it, I can't say that your profits stagger me.
1: Oh, Mr. Holmes, I can see that you're no gambler.
3: I'm afraid not, Mrs. Gilbert.
2: I wouldn't say that, Holmes. You may not like roulette. You've taken a good many chances in your life with long odds against you, too.
3: Well, nevertheless, old chap, in the sense Mrs. Gilbert means it, I'm not a gambler.
4: Oh, that's a good idea. Say, what's the commotion over there?
1: Oh, that German woman with a crowd forming around her.
4: Yes, yes, the wife of that man that said I ruined him.
5: Attention! Attention! Est-ce qu'il y a un docteur dans la salle?
3: There must be trouble. He's asking for a doctor.
2: A doctor? Come along, then.
3: Will you excuse me, please? Thank you. Excuse me, madame. Mon ami, a docteur.
5: Monsieur! Cette dame a besoin d'un docteur.
3: What happened, madame?
6: It is my husband.
2: Is he ill?
6: I just found him lying out in the garden. Please come with me at once, gentlemen.
3: Of course we will, madame.
2: What seems to be the matter with him?
6: Herr Doctor, I think he is dead.

0: He's lying by that tree, Doctor. Please see if you can help him.
1: Somebody else seems to be on the scene before us. Who are you, sir?
2: I am Monsieur Chevray, director of the casino. Do any of you know this poor man?
0: I am his wife. Is he dead?
2: I am afraid so, madame.
3: Let me look at him. I'm a doctor.
2: Was your husband gambling in the casino tonight, madame?
0: Yeah, he was. Poor Heinrich. He lost everything that we have.
3: I'm afraid he is dead, madame. Shot through the heart.
0: Oh, to leap a gut.
1: Suicide, Watson?
3: Yeah, looks like it.
2: Yes.
1: Powder burns on the shirt front, revolver clutched in the right hand, fingers in a natural position. The angle of the wound settles it. Obviously, self-inflicted.
4: I missed you as you slipped out of the casino. What's wrong with him?
1: I'm afraid he's dead, Mr. Gilbert.
0: Yes, he committed suicide. I hope, young man, that you are satisfied. All night you brought him bad luck. He asked you to move away from him to change his luck, but no, you could not do it.
4: Oh, Frau Schneemann, I'm terribly sorry, but I really don't see how you can blame me.
0: I do blame you, and I also blame you, Monsieur Chevry.
2: Me? But what have I done, madame?
0: Why do you let a man lose all his money at your tables? Is life so cheap to you, or money so important that you cannot close the tables to someone before he's ruined?
2: Madame, I am all sympathy for you in your tragic loss. But the casino cannot be held responsible. If your husband could not afford to gamble, then he should not come here. How are we to know the financial limitations of our customers?
1: You said that your husband lost everything you had tonight, madame.
0: Yeah, everything.
1: Then how do you account for this sheaf of banknotes in his breast pocket?
3: Good Lord, it must be several thousand francs, sir.
4: Then he wasn't ruined.
2: And his suicide, therefore, cannot be blamed on his losses at my casino, madame.
1: How do you account for this money, Frau Schneemann?
0: Well, I do not understand. Heinrich kept nothing from me. I know that he had not so much money on him when he started tonight. Well, why do you all look at me like that? Is it that you think?
2: Quick, Watson, she's fainted.
3: I've got her. Please, get her to her room.
2: You can take her to my suite in the casino.
4: No, let's take her to the hotel. My wife will look after her. Poor woman, she's had a dreadful shock. She can probably do with another woman's company.
1: That's very considerate of you, Mr. Gilbert. Where are you staying?
4: At the Hotel Crillon. It's quite near here.
1: I'll get a cabin. While I'm doing that, Watson, see if you can revive her, will you? Then we'll take her to the hotel.

0: very kind of you, Mrs. Gilbert, to let us bring the poor lady into your suite.
1: Well, it's the least I can do, in spite of what she said about Roger bringing her husband bad luck.
2: I'm sure she'll need your help when she wakes up, Helen.
3: Yes, I think you'll find that she'll sleep for some hours. I gave her a strong sedative.
2: Well, we were just about to have a drink, gentlemen. Do you care to join us?
0: Oh, thank you, sir.
3: Well, that'd be very nice, Mr. Gilbert.
1: Roger was just telling me that quite a large sum of money was found on Herr Shademan's body, Mr. Holmes.
0: Yes, Mrs. Gilbert. Several thousand francs.
3: It's very puzzling, Holmes. Why should a man commit suicide with so much money on him?
0: I think the answer is obvious. He didn't.
3: What on earth do you mean?
0: Well, the money was placed there after he had shot himself. The banknotes were in his breast pocket, if you remember. Hardly the usual place to carry money. Though it is the easiest pocket for someone to insert it without disturbing the body.
2: But why on earth should someone place money on him after his suicide?
0: Prevent the casino from getting a bad name. I've heard of it being done on several similar occasions. Gives the impression that the unfortunate victim had other motives than gambling losses to account for his suicide.
3: Great Scott, you mean that one of the casino employees found the body lying there and slipped the money in his breast pocket before we arrived on the scene?
0: As you know, my dear Watson, I'm not a gambling man, but I'll lay you 100 to 1. That is what happened.
2: Well, that's a new one. Well, here are your drinks, gentlemen.
0: Oh, thank you.
3: Thank you, sir. Thank you.
2: Say, Helen, Mr. Holmes has given me a brainwave.
1: Another one? What is it this time, Roger?
2: Now, I've been losing very heavily tonight.
1: Roger, I've told you. If you need money, I'll be owning
2: it. But I don't. I've got a scheme for making some. Oh. I'm going to gamble again tonight after dinner. If I lose, here's what I'll do. I'll stain my shirt front with red ink, walk out in the grounds, fire a shot, and lie down as though I'm dead. I'll wait for someone to come along and stuff my pockets full of banknotes.
3: Not a bad idea, Mr. Gilbert.
2: I think it's a darn good one. What do you say, Mr. Holmes?
0: It's a whimsical one at any rate. Who knows? You might even be successful.
1: Roger, you're not really going to do it, are you?
2: Sure. Perhaps I'll get some of my losses back that way. Well, let's drink to it, gentlemen. At least I may have hit upon an idea of making money.
0: Dear Watson, you'll have to work hard at your practice when you get back to England. Your infallible system appears to be extremely fallible.
3: And yet the fellow who told me about it said it couldn't miss. It's just a matter of doubling the stakes each time you lose,
0: My dear fellow, I've been studying your system. But I can tell you a really infallible way of making money at roulette.
3: You can? What is it?
0: Well, own the gambling house and operate the tables yourself. The odds would be all in your favor.
3: Oh, what a brilliant suggestion. Own the gambling house and operate the tables.
0: Enough gambling for tonight, Watson. It's nearly 11 o'clock.
3: Yeah, I think so. Let's take a stroll around the other table, shall we?
0: By the way, old fellow, the young American, Mr. Gilbert, was losing heavily again tonight.
3: He was? I wonder if he'll try that trick that he threatened, the one with the red ink and the shot in the night.
0: I shouldn't be at all surprised. As a matter of interest, I saw him leave the tables about half an hour ago.
3: Here comes his wife on the arm of Monsieur Chevry, the director of the casino.
0: Good evening, Mrs. Gilbert. Monsieur?
4: Bonsoir, monsieur.
1: Hello, Mr. Holmes. Dr. Watson. Monsieur Chevrolet is giving me a personally conducted tour of the casino. It's quite fascinating.
4: And it is quite fascinating for me to have so beautiful a woman on my arm, mademoiselle. I know that I am the envy of all the men in the room.
1: Oh, stop flattering me so much. I'm not used to it.
0: Mrs. Gilbert, how is Frau Schneemann?
1: She seems much better. She wakened an hour ago and insisted on going back to her own room. I wanted her to spend the night with us in our suite, but she wouldn't hear of it.
3: I think I should drop in and see her before I go to bed.
4: Oh, you have finished the gambling for tonight, perhaps, Doctor?
3: No, perhaps about it, Monsieur Chevry. I've had a bad run at the tables.
4: Oh, I am so sorry.
1: Has anyone seen Roger?
0: He left the tables about half an hour ago, Mrs. Gilbert.
3: After doing as I did and losing quite heavily.
1: So he lost again, did he? I wonder if he'll try that new system he was talking about.
0: We were just discussing that possibility ourselves, Mrs. Gilbert.
5: Mrs. Gilbert! Mrs. Gilbert!
3: Frau Schneemann, you shouldn't have left your hotel, you know.
5: It is too late to worry for me, Herr Doctor. It is for Mrs. Gilbert now that you should worry.
4: What do you mean, madame?
5: Well, I went back just now to where poor Heinrich died. And there, lying in the grass, I saw another body. I was too shocked to go too close. But I am quite sure that I recognize your husband, Mrs. Gilbert.
1: Oh, Dr. Watson, she's ruined Roger's trick.
3: And he'll have taken fright and bolted by the time we get there.
0: Possibly. Maybe let's go at once and find out.

0: He hasn't gone. He's still lying there.
1: It's the most convincing spectacle. That red ink really does look like blood.
2: Yes. And blood sometimes looks like red ink. Mr. Gilbert.
1: Roger, get up. The joke's spoiled. Roger, get up.
2: I'm afraid that's impossible, Mrs. Gilbert. He's dead.
3: Dr. Watson's story will be continued in just a second, which is all the time I need to tell you that the easiest way I know to transform a simple meal into a feast is to serve that meal together with Petri California Sauterne. Petri Sauterne is a delicate white wine that's the perfect companion for chicken or turkey. Turkey. Ah, yes. Turkey and Petri Sauterne. That's the heart of any Thanksgiving dinner. Look, why not make this Thanksgiving dinner the best one you ever had? Give it the air of a banquet. Serve it with Petri Sauterne. And when you buy that Sauterne or any wine for your Thanksgiving dinner, whatever you do, look for the letters P-E-T-R-I. Because a Petri wine is always a good wine. Well, Doctor, so the young American's joke turned out to be another tragedy.
0: Yes, Mr. Bartell. The poor fellow was lying there dead with a bullet wound in the heart and a great splash of blood staining the whiteness of his shirt front.
3: What happened next?
0: Monsieur Chevre, director of the casino, took the distraught widow away from the scene while Holmes and I examined the body closely. Within a few minutes, we were joined by Inspector Ganivet of the French police. As we stood there in the moonlight, the sounds of music could be heard from the casino. It was hard to believe that two men had died in that lovely garden since the moon had risen.
4: Monsieur Holmes, you and Dr. Watson have concluded your examination?
2: Yes, Inspector Ganivet.
4: Will you favor me with your observations? You say that you are certain that this is not another suicide?
2: I'm sure of it, Inspector. Look at the wound. The bullet entered the body at a direct right angle, whereas a self-inflicted shot is always fired obliquely.
4: Yes, that is so. Then you suggest that this man was shot from above as he lay on the ground pretending to be dead?
2: I'm convinced of it.
4: Why, Monsieur Holmes?
2: Well, for two reasons. Though it's impossible to be sure without a laboratory test, I'm certain that beneath those bloodstains are stains of red ink. Look for yourself, Inspector.
4: Mm-hmm. Yes, indeed it does look like it. What is your other reason for being certain that this man was shot as he lay here pretending death?
2: I'll show him the banknotes, Watson.
0: Here you are, Inspector. We found them stuffed in his breast pocket.
4: So, banknotes with a bullet hole through the middle of them. Very illuminating. Tell me, gentlemen, how many people knew of this little plot you have told me about? This plan of the dead man's to pretend to be shot?
2: Just three people, Inspector. Dr. Watson, myself, and Mrs. Gilbert.
4: Alors, then the answer is obvious. You and your friend are innocent. It must be the wife who killed him. No one else knew of the plot.
0: I'm not so sure of that. Frau Schneemann, the dead German's widow, was in the next room when Gilbert told us about his plan. She might have heard, though I could swear that she was asleep. I gave her a very strong sleeping draught.
4: From what you have told me of her husband's suicide, she might easily have had a motive for murdering this man.
2: Oh, come, gentlemen. Surely it's obvious who murdered Mr. Gilbert?
4: Who, Monsieur Holmes?
0: Well, it's certainly one of the two widows.
2: Since there seems to be some doubt in your minds, I suggest we return to the casino. I can promise you the answer to your question within a very few

0: Well, Monsieur Chevrolet, now that we're all assembled in your office, I shall sit down quietly and let Inspector Ganivet conduct his examination.
1: No, no, no, Monsieur Holmes. No, you have handled the case so far. Please to continue it to the end.
2: Yes, Monsieur Holmes.
1: I should appreciate it. I have it at your signal.
0: Very well, gentlemen. It won't take me long. Frau Schneemann.
3: Ja, Herr Holmes.
0: What time did you leave your hotel tonight?
3: Well, I do not know what time it was.
0: Well, what made you leave it?
3: I could not sleep. I knew that they had taken poor Heinrich's body away, but I felt that I must walk back there. It was the last place I saw him alive.
0: How close did you come to Mr. Gilbert's body when you saw it lying there?
3: Oh, close enough to see who it was. Then I ran into the casino to tell his wife. I knew what had happened.
0: How did you know? You say you didn't come close to the body.
3: I could tell by every line of the body as it lay there. I could tell because...

0: I knew that poor Heinrich's death would not be avenged.
1: Thank you, Frau Seemann. That will be all. You may go.
2: Monsieur Holmes, she has no alibi. Surely you should stop her.
1: Inspector Ganimet, if I'm to conduct this investigation, I must do it my own way.
2: Pardon, Monsieur Holmes. Please continue.
1: You may go, Frau Schneemann. Mrs. Gilbert?
3: Yes, Mr. Holmes.
1: Where were you prior to our meeting in the casino tonight, just before we discovered your husband's body?
3: After I left the hotel, I walked over here along the seafront.
1: Can anyone verify that statement?
3: I suppose not. I didn't meet anyone that I knew.
1: And what did you do when you arrived at the casino?
3: I played a little chemin de fer. A few moments later, Monsieur Chevrier came over to the table and asked if he might escort me over the club. 10 minutes after that, we walked into you and Dr. Watson.
2: That is quite true, Monsieur Holmes. I can swear to it.
1: Thank you, Mrs. Gilbert. I'm sorry to distress you with these questions. You may go.
3: I'll wait outside, Mr. Holmes. I must know what happened.
2: Wait for me there, madame. I shall join you in a few minutes and escort you home.
1: Ah, well, another suspect with a poor alibi, eh, Ganimet?
2: I must say, Monsieur Holmes, your methods puzzle me. It seems to me that both those women should be watched.
4: Yes, I agree with the inspector, Holmes.
1: Please don't worry, Inspector. I've asked two of your plainclothes men to keep an eye on the ladies. And now, Monsieur Chevrier, I'd like to ask you a few questions.
2: Ask me any questions you wish, Monsieur Holmes.
1: Thank you. You will agree that it is the custom at the casino to put money on the bodies of suicides after their death, to give the impression that gambling losses were not responsible for the tragedy.
2: Well, I do not think...
5: Oh, come now, Chevrier. I know that is a fact as well as you do.
1: Exactly. Now, on those rather gruesome occasions, whose responsibility is it to secrete the money? Yours? Or do you entrust the matter to an underling?
2: I do it myself.
1: I see. Did you place the money on Herr Schneemann tonight?
2: Yes, monsieur, I did.
1: And did you also perform the same service on the body of Mr. Gilbert?
2: No. I knew nothing of that death until a German lady, Frau Schneemann, came running into the casino.
5: Excuse me interrupting, monsieur.
1: Of course, Inspector. What is it?
5: I think that you are wasting time. It is obvious that Madame Gilbert committed the crime. She knew of her husband's plot, she had no alibi, and she had the motive. For is not marriage itself the greatest of all motives for murder?
1: Oh, my dear Inspector. How very cynical.
2: Madame Gilbert did not kill her husband. I know it.
1: And what is your opinion, Watson?
4: Well, it's a German woman. She had no alibi either. And remember, she was half mad with grief.
1: Monsieur Chevrier, you say that you know Mrs. Gilbert is not guilty. How do you know?
2: I was with her myself at the time the murder was committed.
1: Oh, indeed. How very interesting. And what time was the murder committed?
2: Well, it was...
1: Our investigations have never established what time the murder was committed, Monsieur Chevrier. I'm afraid you've walked into my trap. You've given yourself away.
4: Great Scott, Chevrier, it was you.
5: Chevrier, I've known you a good many years, and this is going to be a hard thing to do. I am going to arrest you.
2: Oh, no, you're not, Delivey.
4: Put down that revolver, sir.
2: Do not be frightened, Doctor. I am not going to shoot you.
1: Chevrier, why did you murder Roger Gilbert tonight?
2: Surely you know that too, Monsieur Holmes. Because I am in love with his wife. She's young, beautiful, and rich. It did not occur to me until I saw the young fool lying there tonight pretending to be dead. In my profession, it is natural that I should carry a revolver. What was simpler? Mr. Gilbert gave me the perfect opportunity. I could not resist it.
5: Put down that revolver, Chevrier.
2: Why are you all so frightened? Surely you know how I am going to use it this time.
1: I think so, monsieur. But it's a coward's way out.
2: What an unperceptive remark for such a perceptive man. No. No, all my life I have been a gambler. I gambled tonight for the highest stakes of all, and I lost. No. No, I am not afraid to pay for my losses. Au revoir, monsieur!

0: extraordinary case, Holmes. I never suspected Chevrolet.
1: And I, old chap, suspected him from the beginning.
0: Well, I wasn't the only one who was stupid anyway. Inspector Ganivet thought it was the wife.
1: True. Very puzzling conclusion for a detective inspector to arrive at.
0: Well, it seemed logical enough to me at the time.
1: No, my dear Watson. Cold logic should have told you otherwise. Roger Gilbert had been losing heavily and had planned this hoax. He obviously had no money on him. Therefore, the money was planted in his pocket by Chevrolet.
0: After he shot him?
1: No, my dear fellow. Before.
0: Before?
1: The bullet hole through the banknotes provided that. Now, had the money been put there innocently, Gilbert would have, come back to life as soon as the person placing it there had left. He would not have remained lying on the ground for a murderer to find him.
0: And Chevrolet must have bent over him as he lay there, placed the money in his breast pocket, and then fired.
1: Precisely, Watson.
0: Well, Holmes, I must say you solved it very neatly. You've told Inspector Ganivet that you wanted no credit in the case.
1: Naturally, publicity would be unfavorable. If you remember, no one is supposed to know that we're in the South of France.
0: I'm certain that the inspector learned a few tips about detection tonight.
1: Possibly, old fellow. And I hope that you have learned a few things about gambling.
0: How do you mean, Holmes?
1: Well, you're backing the wrong color.
0: Hmm?
1: A gambler is usually superstitious, and superstition, well, I should have told you what color to follow tonight.
0: I still don't understand you, Holmes. I was playing number 10.
1: Exactly. Number 10 is black. You should have followed a red color tonight, old fellow. The color of red ink. Red ink.

0: Say, Doctor, that was a swell story. I didn't know you liked to play roulette.
1: Well,
0: you know, I figured out a system for roulette. It's like yours. Every time you lose, you double your money and keep doubling until you win.
1: Oh, it's a great system, Mr. Bartell. Is any one thing wrong with it?
0: What's that?
1: You lose or go broke before you win. Look, take my advice. Don't gamble. You can't beat the laws of chance.
0: But suppose I bet on a sure thing.
1: Like what, for instance?
0: Oh, like the fact that Petri wine is always good wine. It is, you know. Because the Petri family has been making wine for generations. They've been handing down from father to son, the art of turning luscious, sun-ripened grapes into delicious, fragrant wine. Ever since the Petri family started their business way back in the 1800s, they've been perfecting the art of winemaking. That's why Petri wine is always good wine. The Petri family took time to bring you good wine. So no matter what type wine you prefer, why not take a few seconds of your time to look for the letters P-E-T-R-I. They spell delicious wine, Petri wine. Well, Dr. Watson, what new Sherlock Holmes story are you going to tell us next week?
1: Next week, Mr. Bartell, I'm going to tell you of a strange adventure that Sherlock Holmes and I had when we were in Stratford-on-Avon many years ago. It concerns an actor, a mysterious boating accident, and several dead butterflies.
0: That sounds good, Doctor. I'll see you then.
1: Oh, fine, but no, don't forget next week we're going to broadcast our program from the Paramount Theatre in Hollywood for the Victory Loan Drive. So if any of our friends are going to be in Hollywood, we'd love to see them there. Just buy a Victory Bond at any store or bank on Hollywood Boulevard, and in return, you will be given your ticket of admission. Better hurry up, though, before all the seats are gone. Let's really buy lots of those Victory Bonds. Let's finish the job.
0: Tonight's Sherlock Holmes adventure is written by Dennis Green and Anthony Boucher and was suggested by an incident in the Sir Arthur Conan Doyle story, A Study in Scarlet. Music is by Dean Fossler. Mr. Rathbone appears through the courtesy of Metro-Goldwyn-Mayer and Mr. Bruce through the courtesy of Universal Pictures, where they are now starring in the Sherlock Holmes series. The Petri Wine Company of San Francisco, California, invites you to tune in again next week, same time, same station. This is Harry Bartell saying goodnight for the Petri family. Sherlock Holmes comes to you from our Hollywood studio. 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
0: Dangerous Assignment, starring Brian Donlevy as Steve Mitchell.

0: Well, there's your plane, Steve. Warming up.
1: Look, I don't even know where I'm supposed to go, Ruth.
0: Well, the commissioner said he'd meet us here at the airport.
2: Steve.
0: Here he is.
1: Hi, Commissioner.
0: I'll go confirm your reservation, Steve.
1: Okay.
2: Steve, I'll meet you right here in the car. We haven't a minute to lose.
1: What's this all about, Commissioner?
2: You're going to Macau on the China coast. One of our agents is in trouble.
1: Oh, who is it?
2: Kurt Allison. As you know, the situation in the Orient is pretty tricky right now. Here, look at this map.
1: Uh-huh.
2: There are three areas, red, blue, and shaded.
1: Yeah.
2: The blue area is already friendly. The shaded area is on the fence. Kurt Allison was sent to negotiate a secret verbal agreement which would bring that shaded area into our camp.
1: I see.
2: Somehow, the interests opposed to his mission learned his identity and have him bottled up in Macau. If they can prevent him from getting his report to us by next Thursday, then we're licked.
1: Why doesn't he contact the consul?
2: On this kind of a mission, Steve, Kurt has no recognition. He's on his own.
1: Uh-huh. Any idea where Kurt is in Macau?
2: He was supposed to register at the Hotel Splendide under an assumed name. You've got to find him. Get him out of the country by Thursday.
1: Sounds like quite an order. Any line on the representatives of the opposition?
2: We only know that one of them walks with a limp. When you get to Macau, go to the White Jade Cafe. You'll be contacted there.
1: White Jade. Okay.
2: Steve, I don't need to tell you the opposition won't pull any punches.
1: Yeah. Sounds like a nice keg of nails you've opened for me.
2: It is, but we're depending on you, Steve. Find Allison and smuggle him out of Macau by Thursday. Well, that's it. You've got your assignment. Good luck.

The National Broadcasting Company is proud to present Dangerous Assignment, starring Brian Donlevy as Steve Mitchell, colorful, two-fisted government agent. At all those places in the world where danger and intrigue walk hand in hand, there you will find Steve Mitchell on another Dangerous Assignment.

0: Yeah, that was my assignment. Go to a steamy, brawling port on the China coast and find an agent in trouble. A cinch. Well, it was Tuesday when I got to Macau. I rode a rickshaw down a narrow, crooked street and wondered what knife was coming my way out of what window. And then I got to the Splendide Hotel. The only splendid thing about it was the name. I expected nothing, and I got worse. But the clerk in the lobby was busting out all over with civic pride.
1: Welcome to the Splendide Hotel, sir. Will you sign the register, please?
0: Okay.
1: Allow me to congratulate you on your choice, sir. This is the finest hotel in Macau.
0: Yeah? Well, there you are.
1: Mr. Steve Mitchell, United States. Huh. Are you on vacation, Mr. Mitchell?
0: Not exactly. I'm a newspaper correspondent. Say, incidentally, where's the White Jade Cafe?
1: Oh, just down the street, sir.
0: Oh, okay. Well, better go take a look at my room.
1: The bellboy will take you there.
2: Right this way, sir.
0: Okay.
1: Yes, sir?
3: That man who just registered here, the one who asked about the White Jade.
1: Oh, you mean Mr. Steve Mitchell?
3: Steve Mitchell from the United States?
1: Yes. Would you like me to announce you?
3: No.
1: But you...
3: I am a friend of Steve Mitchell's. I want to surprise him a little later. Thank you.

0: Yes, sir. This your room, sir. You like?
1: Oh, just great. On a clear day, I'll bet you can see the other wall.
0: Oh, yes, sir. Would there be anything else?
1: No, thanks. Here you are.
0: Oh, thank you. Thank you, sir.
1: Hello?
2: Steve?
1: Kurt Ellison.
2: I saw you come in the hotel from my window, Steve.
1: Where are you?
2: Room 33, two floors above you. Look, I'm really in a spot, Steve. They've blocked every exit. They've got me bottled up and a man in the room next to me keeping an eye on me. I don't know how you're going to do it, but you've got to get me out of Macau, Steve. Wait.
1: What's the matter, Kurt?
2: There's someone at the door.
1: You got a gun?
2: Yeah.
1: I'll be right up. Stall him till I get there.
2: Okay. Who is it?
3: Marco, the man who's being paid to watch you.
2: What?
3: Let me in. I have something important to say to you.
2: Okay. Just stand still a minute.
3: I'm unarmed. Put your gun away. I want to talk business.
2: Okay, go ahead and talk.
3: The people who hired me are not paying me much. Perhaps if you were to offer more, I could show you how to get out of Macau and make your report by Thursday. Are you interested?
2: I don't know.
3: Batik!
4: Ellison, drop your gun. So, Marco, you would betray us.
3: No!
4: Hey! Ellison! Ellison, come back! Ellison!

0: Kurt! Kurt, where are you? Hey, who are you?
1: Marco.
0: Look, where's the American?
1: He... What is it? What has happened? Oh, it is Mr. Marco.
0: It was Mr. Marco. Who was he, anyway?
1: He was staying in the next room next door. Where is the American who had this room?
0: I wish I knew.
1: Wait. The window is broken.
0: Yeah. Blood on the sill.
1: The American who killed Marco went out the window and down the fire escape.
0: Now, look.
1: This is a matter for the police.
0: Well, at that point I could see all the threads in the fabric, but I had a strong hunch one of them was around Kurt's neck. One was around mine, and someone was pulling on the middle. Kurt had disappeared from his room, leaving a dead man behind. That meant the police would be turning the town upside down to find him. It also meant his mission would go out the window unless I found him first. My job was getting easier by the minute. All I had to do now was to smuggle a murder suspect out of the country. And I knew that the opposition, whoever they were, would be out to prevent that.
2: Bartek, so you are back. You fool, you should have made sure that Allison was dead.
3: I shot at him as he was diving out the window, but I knew I hit him.
2: Melanie, close the door.
4: Yes, Sigrist.
2: The fact remains, Bartek, that Allison was gone when the police arrived.
3: I know he was wounded. He could not have gotten far.
2: We must find Allison. We do not have much time.
3: What do you mean?
2: This American, Steve Mitchell. He must have been sent to Macau to help good Allison. We know that their point of contact is right here at the White Jade. If Steve Mitchell turns up here at the White Jade Cafe, Melanie will contact him. Then we will know for sure that he is the one.
4: And then it is very simple, Sigrist. When we are sure he is the one, Bartek will kill him.
5: What would you like, sir?
0: Well, I'll... an American, huh?
5: Nah, Brooklyn.
0: Give me a scotch and soda.
5: Oh, yes, sir.
0: Quite a place you've got here.
5: Oh, sure. We have almost everything here at the White Jane. There is a roulette wheel upstairs. A beauty.
0: And a piano player downstairs.
5: A beauty. Yeah. Everyone notices Milani. But right now, Mac, Milani seems to be noticing you.
0: So I see, Joe.
5: Oh, here you are, sir.
0: Thanks.
5: Thank you.
0: Nice.
4: The piano?
0: Well, that's nice, too.
4: I was hoping you would come over.
0: Well, I couldn't very well turn down your invitation. You play well.
4: Thank you. You are Steve Mitchell.
0: Why, yeah.
4: You seem surprised that I know your name. Were you not told you would be contacted here at the White Jade by one who could help you?
0: Keep talking.
4: I am the one.
0: Oh.
4: You are looking for Kurt Allison.
0: Am I? Where is he?
4: I do not know. He disappeared right after the man from the next room was killed.
0: Well, you haven't told me anything I don't know yet.
4: I think I know where he might be, Steve.
0: Where?
4: Come. Let's walk around. I can pretend to be showing you the roulette wheel upstairs.
0: Lead the way. Did you see Allison before he disappeared?
4: Yes. I was working with him.
0: He really got himself into a spot, didn't he? Red hair and all.
4: Yes. And he was pretty nervous about it. As you know, he registered at the hotel under an assumed name. But when he was here the night before last, a girl walked in and recognized him. She called him by his right name. He hurried out of here at once.
0: Any idea who the girl is?
4: Yes. She is an American girl. And her name is Helen.
5: Milani.
4: Yes.
5: A message for you.
4: Oh? Excuse me, Steve. I will be back in a moment.
0: Uh-huh.
4: Why don't you try your luck at roulette while I am gone?
0: That's an idea. Oh, I'm sorry.
6: You are crowding me, sir.
0: I didn't intend to, sir.
6: I did.
0: What?
6: You are Steve Mitchell, are you not?
0: Yeah. Why?
6: My name is Kaska. I was instructed to contact you here at the White Jade.
0: Oh, that's very interesting.
6: You are looking for Kurt Allison?
0: You know where he is?
6: No, but I'm supposed to help you find him.
0: You know, this has a sort of a familiar ring to it. But I think maybe you're a little late.
6: I do not understand.
0: Oh, skip it. So you've been working with Kurt Allison, huh?
6: Yes, up until the time he disappeared. I hope nothing has happened to him. He is a fine man.
0: Yeah, red hair and all.
6: Why, I thought he had brown hair. He must have dyed it.
0: Yeah, he must have. Look, I don't think it's such a hot idea for you and I to be standing here talking.
6: Yes, perhaps you are right. Here is my address. You can contact me there.
0: Okay, yeah. I'll get in touch with you if I need you.
7: Steve!
0: Coming.
4: Oh, Steve, I have found out where this American girl Helen lives.
0: Good. Maybe Allison is hiding out there. Come on.
4: The girl's apartment should be just down the street, Steve.
0: Good. Hey, what's that up ahead?
4: Hmm? Oh! It is just a street carnival.
0: Yeah. Sure packs in the crowds, doesn't it?
4: Yes. Yes, it is a traveling carnival. But it always lures many people wherever it goes.
0: Hmm, it should. They've really got the complete treatment. Sword swallowers, fakers. Look, even a Ferris wheel.
4: Yes. Well, here we are, Steve. According to my information, this girl's apartment is on the first floor.
0: Hey. You know, that sounds familiar. Good old American blues. That music must be coming from her apartment.
4: Sounds like it's down at this end of the hall. Come on.
0: Here. This must be the one. Helen? Helen? Hey, wait a minute. Listen.
4: Yes. The record. Why does she not take the needle off?
0: Helen, I've got a hunch someone can't take that needle off the record. Stand back, Milani. Look out now.
7: Once more, Steve.
4: Gee, look.
0: Yeah.
4: Steve, that is the American girl.
0: Well, this record is ended, and so is hers.

0: Come in, Melanie, and close the door.
1: Yes.
0: So, Steve Mitchell has accepted you as his contact, huh?
1: Completely, Seagris.
0: Good.
2: Seagris, we know that Steve Mitchell was sent here to help Allison. Why do we not kill Mitchell before
0: Bartek, you're a stupid fool. We tried to make that American girl, Helen, tell us where Allison was, and we failed.
1: You were too persuasive with the girl, Bartek. She died.
2: I was acting under your order, Seagris.
0: That is unimportant, Bartek. The point is that since we cannot find Allison, we will let Steve Mitchell find him for us. The message we found in Helen's apartment from Allison to Mitchell, we'll see to that.
2: But we read the message and it meant nothing to us.
1: It means something to Steve Mitchell.
0: Of course, Melanie. It tells him where Allison is hiding. That is why we had you take him to Helen's apartment to be sure he would find the message. Stay with Mitchell, Melanie. And when he leads us to Kurt Allison, we will kill them both.
3: Commissioner, it's Steve calling in from McCall. He's on the phone now.
4: Good, thanks, Ruth. Hello?
5: Hello, Commissioner.
4: What's the matter?
5: I just came from a dead girl's apartment.
4: What?
5: You know, Commissioner, when you told me I'd be contacted at the White Jade here in Macau, you weren't kidding.
4: What do you mean?
5: I was contacted twice.
4: What?
5: Yeah, by a girl named Melanie and a guy named Chaska. They both gave me the same story.
4: You know, which of them is the legitimate contact?
5: I think so. Look, Kurt left a message for me.
4: What'd the message say?
5: First and second rules of concealment.
4: Oh.
5: Kurt taught me most of what I know about this business, Commissioner. According to him, if you've got to hide, you should choose a place near a crowd. So if you have to run, you can lose yourself in the crowd.
4: That's probably the first rule of concealment. What about the second?
5: He said you should always hide in the vicinity of a friendly contact. But the only contact Kurt had was an American girl, Helen. She's dead. Hey, wait a minute.
4: What is it?
5: I think I've got it. It's just a hunch, but I'm going to try. I'll keep you posted.

0: Come for my humble carnival, sir.
1: You're the proprietor?
0: Oh, yes. I am Dalai. At your service. You seem interested in the carnival. I notice you have been looking it over.
1: Yeah, I've looked it all over except this Ferris wheel of yours here. How about a ride on it?
0: Oh, I am so sorry, sir. But you see the sign, it is out of order.
1: So I see. I also remember it was out of order when I came by here a couple of hours ago on the way to a girl's apartment.
0: Oh, it takes time to make repairs.
1: Yeah, let's see if that engine will operate, huh?
0: Oh, but I have just told you, sir. It is out of order.
1: Yeah, I know, but let's give it a try. I'd like to take a look in some of those baskets on the wheel.
0: Oh, no, sir.
1: Hey, where'd that come from?
0: I do not know, sir.
1: It came from one of those baskets on the wheel. Start that engine.
0: But I tell you, sir,
2: It's all right, Dalai. He's a friend. Do as he says.
0: Very well, sir. He is the one just over our head. This one.
1: Okay, that's far enough. Kurt?
3: Hi, Steve.
1: Are you all right?
3: I collected a bullet in my leg.
1: Did you kill Marco?
3: No. One of their other agents got both of us.
1: Why didn't you come to my room to hide?
3: Well, I knew the police would search the hotels, so I went to Helen's apartment. I left you a message.
1: I found it, Kurt. Near Helen's body.
3: Oh. Well, she was trying to help me, Steve.
0: Oh, sir! There's a policeman approaching.
1: Get down, Kurt. Dalai, start that engine.
0: Oh, yes, sir.
4: You are Mr. Steve Mitchell?
1: Yeah. Why?
4: Permit me. I'm Lieutenant Neves of the Macau Police.
1: Well, what can I do for you, Lieutenant?
4: You seem to be interested in a murder which took place at the Hotel Splendide. A man named Marco.
1: Oh?
4: Perhaps you are a newspaper correspondent, as you told the hotel clerk. Perhaps you are an accomplice of the American who disappeared after the killing.
1: You think the American killed Marco?
4: His disappearance would seem to be proof of his guilt. I am not here to discuss the merits of our case against the American, Mr. Mitchell. I am here to warn you not to interfere with the police.
1: I'll remember that. I hope you find the killer, Lieutenant Neves.
4: Thank you. Incidentally, who operates this Ferris wheel?
0: Why, I do, Lieutenant. Why?
4: You're not a very good businessman. The wheel operates, but you still have the out-of-order sign posted.
0: Oh, thank you, Lieutenant. You see, I have just repaired the wheel and am now testing it.
4: Good evening, Mr. Mitchell.
1: Good night, Lieutenant. That was close, Dalai.
0: Oh, indeed it was, sir.
1: Stop the wheel, Dalai. Look, I'd better be getting along. You tell Mr. Allison I'll come back here after the carnival closes and move him to another hiding place. I went down to the waterfront. I found me a rusty old tramp steamer. I made a little deal with the skipper, shoved a few bills into his receptive hand. I didn't know whether the plan I'd cooked up would work or not, but I had to give it a try. Melanie was sitting at her piano when I got back to the White Jade.
5: I was beginning to think you had forgotten me.
1: Well, I had a couple of errands to do, and when you're not sure who you can trust, they take a little longer.
5: We must be very careful, Steve.
1: Yeah. Well, I finally found Kurt Allison.
5: You did? Where is he?
1: He's in a safe enough place for the time being, but I've got to get him out of Macau in a hurry. I think I know how to do it.
5: How?
1: I want to buy a lot of curios around town.
5: Curios?
1: Yeah, enough to fill about 3 large crates, each crate about 6 feet long.
5: Yes. Yes, I see.
1: I've already made a deal with the captain of a tramp steamer.
5: What kind of a deal?
1: Well, for enough dough, he's not going to pay too much attention to what comes out of one of those crates after he gets to sea.
5: Sounds like a good plan, Steve. I hope it works. When will you try it?
1: I'll be down on the dock with the crates at 9 tomorrow morning. Wish me luck?
5: I do. With all my heart. Here. That is for luck.
1: Much better than carrying a horseshoe around with me.
5: Oh, Steve. Steve, this has been so wonderful, our working together.
1: This is work?
5: Maybe after your job is finished.
1: Yeah, maybe. It should be finished soon, by 9 o'clock tomorrow.

0: Okay, Chaska, get out your muscles. Let's get these crates unloaded onto the pier.
1: Yes, Mr. Mitchell.
0: Okay, we'll take this one first.
2: You got it?
3: Yes.
2: Here we go. Easy now.
3: This crate is very heavy, sir.
2: Yeah. Okay, set it down here.
0: Got it. Now the next one. Got a hold?
3: Yeah.
2: Here we go.
3: Oh, this one is not nearly as heavy as the first.
0: No, easy. Oh, here comes trouble.
3: Ah, Mr. Mitchell.
0: Well, my old friend, Lieutenant Nevis.
3: Stand right where you are. Do not move, either of you.
0: Huh?
4: What is the matter, Lieutenant?
3: Who are you?
4: Right. My name is Kaskas. Mr. Mitchell hired me to drive this truck.
3: I see. Well, Mr. Mitchell, you did not heed the warning I gave you last night not to interfere with the police.
0: What do you mean, Lieutenant?
5: Kami, Sita, tear those three crates apart.
0: Hey, you can't do that.
3: No.
0: Hey, stop them. Cut it out, will you?
3: Stand back, Mitchell. Stand back.
0: But I tell you that...
3: We have definite information that Mr. Allison is in one of these crates. You are trying to smuggle him out of the country.
0: Oh, look.
3: You will regret this deeply, Mr. Mitchell.
0: Look, Lieutenant. There you are. You can see there's nothing inside but curios.
3: There are two other crates, Mr. Mitchell. Faster, Kami.
0: But that's all there is in the other crates, too.
3: Your bluff will not work. He's not in the second crate either, hmm? And he must be in the third.
0: Look, you're making a mistake, Nevis.
3: Because you have made the mistake. A big mistake. There. The third crate is open. Now we shall see what... Why, there are nothing but curios in that crate either.
0: You know that's what I've been trying to tell you for the last 5 minutes, Lieutenant.
3: But I do not understand.
0: Well, the next time you better check a little closer before you go around busting up people's crates.
3: You must apologize for my action.
0: Yeah, okay. Chaska.
4: Hi, yes, Mr. Mitchell.
0: Take all this stuff back to the warehouse. It'll have to be recrated. Well, so long, Lieutenant.
6: Oh, Steve, I did not expect you back from the waterfront so soon. I'm having a silver fizz. Will you join me?
0: No thanks, Milani.
6: How did things go this morning at the dock?
0: Not so hot. The police swooped down on me.
6: The what?
0: That surprise you?
6: Well, yes, of course. How could they have found out about your plan?
0: I don't know. Unless you could have told them.
6: Me? Oh, Steve, you're joking.
0: Yeah? Well, looks like our little partnership has come to an end, Milani. So long.
6: But, Steve, I...
5: Mitchell, stay right where you are.
0: I was told in the States that a man with a limp was in on the deal. You must be the boy.
5: Milani, Kurt Allison was not in any of those crates.
6: What?
0: Surprise, huh? It was a little test, Milani. You flunked it.
6: Where is Sigrist?
7: Right here, Milani. Mr. Mitchell, you are a very clever man.
0: Thanks. I presume you're the head man of this unholy three.
7: Your presumption is correct. Yes, you are clever, but your cleverness has its limits.
0: What do you mean?
7: You know where Kurt Allison is hiding, and at present you are our guest. Therefore, we shall shortly know where Kurt Allison is hiding. Bar, take the knife.
0: Wait a minute.
5: Stand still, Mitchell.
0: Hey, could you... He's up a little bit on that knife.
7: You are a brave man, Mitchell. But even the bravest of men does not relish the entrance of a knife into the stomach.
0: Look, Sigrist.
7: Unless you agree to take us to Kurt Allison, at the count of three, Bartek will bury his knife in you.
0: No.
7: One. A little deeper, Bartek. Two.
0: Wait a minute.
7: Yes.
0: Looks like I don't have much choice.
7: A very intelligent observation.
0: Allison's wounded. He's in a room near the waterfront.
7: Take us to him at once.
0: All right. Let's go.
7: Which room is Allison in, Mitchell?
0: This one.
6: Is he armed?
0: No, he's in bed, helpless.
7: No, you are depressed. Well, in this business, one learns that betrayal is better than death.
0: Yeah, I guess so. Incidentally, speaking of death... Why did you people kill that guy in Allison's room?
6: We placed Marco in that room to watch Allison. But he betrayed us.
7: Open the door, Bartek.
5: Yes.
7: After you, Mitchell.
0: Okay. Well, there he is, in the bed.
6: Is he asleep?
0: Or unconscious?
7: I will take a look. Wait, this is not an American.
0: Okay, Chaska.
1: Yes.
7: It is a trap.
0: Chaska, take secrets. I'll get Bartek.
1: Let go of me.
0: Give me that. Do you much good.
1: No. Stand still, Sigrist. One move and I'll blow your head apart.
6: Wait, Sigrist, I help.
0: Not so fast, Maloney.
6: You let me go.
0: Sit down. Sit down.
6: You still have not won. You cannot get Kurt Allison past our men who are guarding every exit.
0: You're a little late, Maloney.
6: What?
0: Kurt is already safely out to sea.
6: He what?
0: Yeah. By now, he's probably made his report to the commissioner by radio. And when Lieutenant Nevis finds out that Kurt Allison saw Bartek kill Marco, I don't think he'll be interested in Kurt anymore.
6: I don't understand
0: what... that deal with the crates was more than just a trick to expose you, Maloney. I figured if the police found nothing in the crates the first time they came through, they wouldn't bother with them the second time.
4: I took the crates back to the warehouse. Allison got into one of them there.
6: Stevie!
0: You know, I had you pegged quite a while, Maloney. You told me you'd been working with Kurt Allison, but you didn't react at all when I said Kurt had red hair. Chaska reacted, though. He said Kurt had brown hair. You know something? He was right.
6: Then all this time you knew...
0: I just went along with the gag. As a matter of fact, I needed you to set things up for me with the crates. And after all, you wanted to help me so badly, Maloney. I decided the only decent thing would be to let you.

0: You have just heard another episode in the exciting new adventure series, Dangerous Assignment, starring Brian Donlevy as Steve Mitchell. Dangerous Assignment is written by Bob Reif and directed by Bill Karn, with music by Bruce Ashley. Be with us next week at this time when Brian Donlevy, starring as Steve Mitchell, will embark on another Dangerous Assignment. 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
1: Michael Shane, you must have some idea why Judge Thorman wants to see you.
2: Honey, at 3 o'clock this afternoon, I received a letter signed by those men who head Judge Thorman's campaign committee.
1: Mm-hmm.
2: It told me literally nothing, darling, all of which I was warned to keep hush-hush.
1: Oh, confidential stuff, huh?
2: Mm-hmm, very. I'm requested to appear at Judge Thorman's home at 7 o'clock tonight. I don't know why, darling. That's all the note had to say.
1: Oh, well, it's about 4:15 now.
2: Uh-huh. Which means you must curb your curiosity for 2 hours and 45 minutes.
1: Oh, then I'm going?
2: Well, it's not your company I love, sugar. It's your shorthand.
1: Well, I'm glad to know something about me attracts you. Michael, do you know Judge Thorman?
2: No.
1: Oh. Well, then Judge Thorman must know you. Otherwise, why should he...
2: Take it easy, will you, baby? Please, we'll know at 7 o'clock tonight.
3: The Hastings Manufacturing Company and the Quayside Corporation present Michael Shane, Private Detective, starring Wally Mayer and Kathy Lewis. At approximately the same time, Shane and his blonde assistant, Phyllis Knight, are discussing the mysterious note summoning Shane to Judge Thorman's home at 7 o'clock. Mysterious events are shaping themselves in Judge Thorman's study. The judge is conversing with one of his committee men.
4: Eating at the club tonight, Judge?
5: As usual, not until after the meeting. By the way, has this Michael Shane fellow been contacted?
4: Yes, a note was sent asking to him to be here tonight at 7.
5: Oh, good. He comes highly recommended.
4: Yes.
5: If I didn't know you were one of my best friends, I'd say you didn't particularly care whether we ever find out who's making these silly telephone threats against my life.
4: I was just thinking of this Michael Shane fellow. I don't think he'll be much help.
5: Well, Inspector Coyle and Chief Randall assured me he was as capable an investigator as we
4: could
5: find.
4: But I'm afraid Shane will be too late.
5: What the devil are you...
4: I made those calls, Judge.
5: You? What sort of stupid joke is this?
6: It's neither stupid nor a joke, my dear Judge. Do you remember Carlton Winters?
5: Winters? Well, yes, Carlton Winters, a forger. I sentenced him 16 years ago, it was. What of it?
6: You won't know my face, Judge. But look at the hatred in my eyes, and you'll see Carlton Winters.
5: But you're...
6: You've known me as your friend for 10 years. Yes, it's taken me 10 years to ready myself for this moment. These hands you felt so sorry about. I deliberately crippled them so that I could be that much surer of my revenge. This face...
5: Yes, I see it now.
6: You'll see the man you sent away for forgery. The man whose wife later divorced him and married Paul Redfern. You took everything from me.
5: You were guilty.
6: That makes little difference. You enabled Paul Redfern to take Estelle from me. I vowed I'd pay you off, remember? It'll be over quickly, Judge, quickly. The suicide note is ready. I have your own gun.
5: Suicide?
6: Only to outward appearances, Judge. It'll really be murder.
5: Get that gun away from my head, you fool!
6: No, Judge. Not when I've waited 10 years for this.
2: All right, let's go over the facts, Inspector. Phil, take notes, please.
1: All right. And incidentally, I copied those statements from Detective Johnson's notes, Mike.
2: Oh, fine, fine, thanks. Well, Inspector?
7: Well, Judge's wife, dead 5 years. The married couple acted as Judge Thorman's cook and body servant. This the day off. I checked, and they've been at a relative's home all day. Usually on Wednesdays, the judge had dinner at his club. Missed tonight, as there was to be a meeting here at 7.
2: Yeah, that's right, that's right. Something about tracing crank calls. Say, these three men on the committee, there was Thomas Charles Hart...
7: Yes, he's a retired businessman from the East.
2: Oh.
7: Horace Epperly, big construction man. Paul Redfern, ex-prosecutor.
2: Incidentally, all three of their alibis aren't worthy of the name. Not one of them can prove where he was between 4 and 5.
7: Well, now go easy there, Shane. They're all big men. It's suicide.
2: Yeah, so the note says, but I still don't believe it. Mr. Epperly found the body, huh?
7: Yeah, about 6:30. Came in when he found the door open.
2: Open? Open or unlocked, Inspector?
7: Oh, sorry, unlocked.
2: Oh, uh-huh.
7: Now, look, Shane, let's not make a mystery out of this yet. The judge is big people, and I'm here only to make sure there was nothing funny.
2: Well, that's excuse enough to look around. The gun has a corrugated handle, so that eliminates fingerprints, right?
7: Right. But there are powder burns on the right temple, and the bullet rained slightly upward. That and the note stack up to suicide.
2: Yeah, but that note. How does it read again?
7: Just a minute. Yeah. My guilt hangs heavy on my mind. I can no longer face my friends. Some years ago, I sent an innocent man to prison.
2: Wait a second. Give me that line again, Inspector.
7: Some years ago, I sent an innocent man to prison.
2: Okay, that's enough, that's enough. Handwriting been identified?
7: Yeah, by Hart, Epperly, and Redfern.
2: You know, for a fellow of the judge's caliber, it's pretty dramatic stuff.
7: Well, people hopped up to suicide are psychodramatic. What's that about putting the neurosis on paper?
2: It makes bad reading, that's all.
8: Oh, Inspector.
7: Oh, come in, gentlemen.
8: Thank you. Glad to find you still here.
9: We've agreed this terrible thing must be kept quiet as long as possible.
7: Gentlemen, this is Michael Shane and Miss Knight. Mr. Hart, Mr. Epperly, Redfern.
10: How do you do?
11: About keeping this affair quiet, Inspector.
7: Well, perhaps for a day or two.
9: We haven't much chance to keep the facts covered up.
2: Gentlemen, please, may I ask, did any of you know about the judge's suicide desire?
8: He never discussed such a thing with any of us.
11: But all the evidence points to suicide, Mr. Shane.
2: Yes, if we can believe that note, but I'm not so sure.
9: Then you're thinking it might have been murder?
2: That's what we're going to find out. In the meantime, Inspector, I want to run out and have a little talk with Joey Peller.
7: Yeah, good idea.
9: Peller? Peller, isn't he the man with a remarkable memory?
2: Yes, Mr. Redfern. And I want him to jog my memory.

0: Yes, yes, what do you want?
1: Mr. Feller?
0: Yes, who are you?
1: The friend of Michael Shane.
0: Michael Shane. Oh, come in. Take a chair. Sit down. Don't mind if I squat here in this rocker. Easy on my back.
1: Not at all. I'll stand because I can only stay a moment. Mr. Shane suggested I see you. I want some information.
0: Yeah, what do you want to know?
1: Mr. Feller, do you recall a rather sensational case about 16 years ago when Judge Thorman sentenced a forger, a Carlton Winters?
0: Thorman sentenced Winters. Let me see. Yep. Mm-hmm. Quiet and uproar. I think I recollect that Winters sentenced Judge Thorman's life. Yes, and Redfern, too. He was the prosecutor.
1: Very good. Anything else, Mr. Feller?
0: Yes, I do. Never heard anything more about Winters, but I think he was killed or died in an accident in Chicago. I've got it.
1: What, Mr. Feller?
0: About 3 years after Winters was sent up, his wife, Estelle was her name, I think, but she divorced him, and believe it or not, she married Paul Redfern. Yep, and Redfern retired from public office right after that.
1: You've been a big help, Mr. Feller.
0: Well, I'm always glad to help Shane's friend. Anything else, Mr.? You get your name.
1: You won't need it, Feller.
0: What you doing with that knife?
1: You know too much, Mr. Feller.

0: If you are like most car owners these days, you're looking forward to the day when you can get a new car, and the chances are that day is still quite a long way off. Meanwhile, it is false economy for you to cheat yourself out of good car performance and to take chances on a serious breakdown. 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The best money you can spend on your car. Now back to Michael Shane, private detective. It seems that Shane had decided on a step in the right direction when he decided to have Joey Peller jog his memory. But it also seems somebody is just one step ahead of Shane. Shane and Phyllis Knight arrived at Peller's home only to find the man with the remarkable memory stretched out on the floor with very little of either life or memory left. Now at police hospital, a tense group waits at Joey Peller's bedside.
1: How is he, Doctor?
2: Well, he has a chance, but it's slim. He's coming out of it again. Keeps going in and out of a coma.
3: Joey. Joey Peller. Joey, this is Mike Shane.
4: Shane? Nice friends you got.
3: What? Nice friends?
5: Michael, whoever tried to kill him must have used your name.
3: Is that what happened, Joey?
4: Didn't know him, though.
3: Joey, take it easy. Listen. Do you remember anything about a Judge Thorman case?
4: Yeah. That's what the guy wanted to know. Told him Redford prosecutor said it forger. Caught him with this. We just died. She called him. Threatened to get Thorman.
3: Joey. Joey.
2: Sir, Inspector, he's gone out again.
3: Oh, poor little guy.
6: Stay with him, Johnson. Catch anything he mumbles, call me on it right away. Let the newspaper say Peller's dead. That'll protect him.
3: Yeah, that's a good idea.
6: It's a great night. A little over 3 hours, one dead, one well on the way.
3: Look, Inspector, Mr. Hart, Epperly, and Redfern knew I was on my way to talk to Peller. They've got a few questions to answer.
6: Well, I know what you mean, Shane, but they're big men, and we've got to be right.
3: Yes, but... Well, now, look. We've got to get every police record on this Carlton Winters. Samples of his handwriting, his fingerprint record.
6: According to Peller, the guy's dead.
3: Well, let's check Chicago and make sure he's dead.
6: Well, let's get on it right away.
3: Well, you take that end of it, Inspector. I want to talk to Paul Redfern. I'll be at his home.
0: What's the time?
7: Oh, about 10, Paul. Gives us time to check up on our theory at Peller's place. Then get back to your home by 11 to meet the others.
0: Well, just what is this theory you've got on Peller's death?
7: I'm positive someone was interested in silencing Peller before the Shane fellow could get to him.
0: Yes, but what do you expect to learn at Peller's place? Hey, wait a minute.
7: What?
0: How'd you find out Peller was killed?
7: Shane got in touch with me.
0: Oh.

0: What did you say?
1: I said I'm Carlton Winters. And I'm going to kill you.
0: Kill me?
1: Just keeping a promise I made you long ago, in court.
0: But Winters died in Chicago.
1: No, he didn't. Steady up a wheel. Don't take your eyes off the road.
0: Then you killed Judge...
1: Yes, I killed him. Now it's your turn to be a suicide. Then can you guess who follows you?
0: You mean my wife?
1: Yes, Redfern, Estelle.
2: They'll get you.
1: If they do, it'll be too late.
2: How am I to die?
1: Oh, it's rather simple. The hairpin turn is up ahead. We'll soon be on it. You're going to drive straight through the guardrail and down into the canyon.
2: You can't force me to do that.
1: You'll have nothing to say about it, Redfern. You'll be dead before you take the plunge.
2: I'll crash the car first.
1: You thought of that too late. I'm ready now.
2: My head!
1: Now, hold wheel steady. Steady. Get the door open.
2: Now.
1: Feet down. In flames. A fitting tribute to you, Mr. Redfern.
3: I'm terribly worried, Mr. Shade.
4: No, I wouldn't let it get you down, Mrs. Redfern.
3: But he's always so punctual, so thoughtful. Naturally, he was quite upset when he came home with the terrible news of Judge Thorman's suicide. He left again, but he promised to be home no later than 10. 10:45 now, and he hasn't even called.
5: But don't worry, Mrs. Redfern. I'm sure he'll be coming home any minute now.
3: So I hope so. Somehow I'm terribly nervous.
4: Mrs. Redfern, I'd like to ask you several questions.
3: Yes?
4: Well, first, have you ever heard your husband speak of a man named Carlton Winters?
3: Carlton Winters?
5: Yes, Mrs. Redfern. Name seems to surprise you.
3: What? I'm not sure why, but it did surprise me.
4: Winters was prosecuted by your husband and sentenced by Judge Thorman about 16 years ago.
3: Yes?
4: Well, Winters was supposed to have died in Chicago. An accidental fire in a doctor's office.
3: Yes, that's why I showed some surprise, I'm sure. I remember Paul telling me Winters had died in Chicago.
5: Must have been rather important, Winters' death, I mean, for you to have remembered, Mrs. Redfern.
3: It was important, Miss Knight. You see, Carlton Winters had threatened the lives of Judge Thorman and my husband. I was glad to know the man was dead.
4: And that's all you can tell us, Mrs. Redfern?
3: That's all, Mr. Shane. May I ask if your questions concern only Judge Thorman's death?
4: Well, yes, they do.
3: But Paul said the judge had committed suicide.
4: The pattern has changed. We're not convinced of that now, and we need all the information we can get.
5: So if you know something you feel Mr. Shane should know, please tell him, Mrs. Redfern.
3: No, there's nothing more I could tell.
4: I'm going to be brutally frank, Mrs. Redfern. You're withholding something.
3: Mr. Shane, Oh, that's my door. Would you excuse me, please?
5: Michael, do you really think she's holding back something?
4: I'm positive she is, honey.
5: Do you really think it's one of the three men?
4: Well, I'd be a lot surer if I knew what the inspector found out about their alibis, about the handwriting. Any one of them could be our men.
5: Which one?
4: Take your pick, sugar.
5: I'll take you.
4: And what would you do if I... Oh, Mrs. Redfern.
3: Mr. Shane, Ms. Knight, this is Mr. Hart, Mr. Evans.
4: Yes, we met earlier this evening.
3: They have come here to meet Paul. They were to have a meeting here at 11 o'clock.
4: Oh? Why a meeting?
6: Well, to discuss what should be done about the party policy now that Judge Thorman is dead. There's quite a bit to be settled.
4: Have either of you gentlemen had a talk with Inspector Coyle since 10 o'clock tonight?
7: No. Why, Shane?
4: Well, he wants to see you, both of you. There are new developments in the case.
6: What developments?
4: Well, you recall that I mentioned at Thorman's home I was going to have my memory jogged by Joey Pella?
6: Oh, yes. What about it?
4: Well, you, Mr. Hart, and Mr. Epperly, plus Redfern, who isn't present at the moment, overheard my statement.
1: Well, get to the point, Shane. What are you driving at?
4: Murder, Mr. Hart. Joey Pella had his wonderful memory removed by a killer's surgery tonight.
6: Are you insinuating that any one of us had anything...
4: Keep your shirt on, Mr. Epperly. I insinuate nothing. I'm merely explaining why the inspector wants to talk with all of you and find out where you've all been hiding out this evening.
1: Hiding out? I'm not hiding out. I'll go where I please, when I please.
3: Could I fix you some coffee? It'll give me something to do, and perhaps by then Paul will be home.
5: Yes, that's a splendid idea, and I'll help if I may.
3: Well, please do.

0: divorced Carlton Winters after he went to the pen and married Paul Redfern.
1: Uh-oh. Oh, that's bad. Epperly and Hart have just been released, haven't they?
0: Well, we couldn't hold them.
1: Oh, that crazy woman withholding information. Inspector, she's in danger.
0: At 2:30 in the morning?
1: Look, if my guess is right, our man is on a killing spree. His schedule calls for crowding it all into one night.
0: Yeah, could be. Norman, Peller, Redfern.
1: And next, and logically, the woman who divorced him and married the man that prosecuted him. Look, let me get going ahead of you and your men. Call Phil and have her set it up like this. We'll save the story.

0: 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Now back to Michael Shane and the trap set for a revenge-crazy killer. It's about 3:15 a.m. The huge Redfern mansion is wrapped in the eerie glow from a thin sliver of moon. In the shadows of the porch, two men move softly, furtively.
1: Mate, think it's right for us to snoop around Redford's house like this, especially with Estelle so upset?
2: Oh, relax, Eppley. It's only decent to see that she's all right. After all, you yourself were worried about her while we were held at headquarters.
1: Well, let's get it over and get out of here.
2: Yeah, come on. Let's try these French windows.
1: I still don't think this is a good idea. If we make a noise and waken Estelle, she'll be scared out of her wits.
2: If we find she's all right, we'll go out as quietly as we can. Oh, come on. This window's unlocked.
1: That's not so good.
2: Oh. I'm beginning to believe that Shane fellow now. There's a killer loose, Eppley.
1: Shall I turn on this light?
2: No lights. Keep it dark.
1: Now that we're in, what do we do?
2: First, go through the entire downstairs. You take the east wing, I'll take this west side.
1: Well, what are we looking for?
2: We're making sure everything's all right. Check every door and window. See that they're locked. Go right through and I'll meet you in the back hall.
1: That's simple enough.
2: If everything's all right downstairs, we'll check the upstairs. Then leave.
1: All right. But I still don't like the idea.
2: Take it easy. Don't fall over the furniture.
1: I won't guarantee it.
2: Now, to get upstairs quickly and arrange for Estelle's suicide while my perfect alibi searches downstairs.

0: Now, my lovely Estelle, we settle accounts. And again. And so ends this night. Who turned on those lights?
1: Sorry, chum, the night has ended, and so are you.
0: Shane!
1: Yeah. We didn't find out until after you left police headquarters tonight that Estelle was once the wife of Carlton Winters. So we figured Estelle was next on the list.
0: Oh, so you got it all figured out.
1: You think we intended to let you get Estelle? Oh, no, no, no. We preferred to have you kill off that dressmaker's mannequin under the bed covers.
0: Dressmaker's mannequin?
1: Drop Shane, that I'll... knife. Drop that knife, I said.
0: I'll kill you. I'll kill
1: Drop
0: you.
1: Drop it. Easy, you crazy idiot. I don't want to shoot you.
2: Stop it, Hart. I'll shoot.
0: Not until I...
1: Oh, thanks, Inspector.
3: Michael?
1: Thanks.
3: Michael. Oh. Michael, what's wrong?
1: Not a thing.

0: honey. Not a thing.
1: Michael! Oh. He's hurt, Inspector.
2: Easy, Phil. Easy now. We'll take care of him.
3: Well, the invalid is back. Welcome home, darling.
0: Thanks. I never liked this office, but it sure looks awfully good now.
3: I'll bet. The inspector left this report for you. Copy.
0: Hmm? Well, Hart's deathbed confession, huh?
3: Mm-hmm.
0: Yeah, that's all here. You know, we could have stopped Redfern's killing if we had old samples of Winter's handwriting to match his signature on the note the committee sent to me.
3: Oh, you couldn't do any more, Michael.
0: Yeah, it only proves what I contend, darling. There's a flaw in every human being.
3: I'd say Winter's or Hart was insanely perfect.
0: Almost, but not quite. You see, honey, when a man decides to change his identity, he must change everything, even his own handwriting.
3: Well, now that you think the office looks good, you might say, Precious, you look good.
0: Oh, well, Precious, you do look good. Very good.
3: Thank you, Michael.
0: You're welcome, darling.
3: You know, Michael, you ought to get stabbed more often.
4: Michael Shane, Private Detective, stars Wally Mayer and Kathy Lewis, with Bill Johnstone as the inspector. Tonight's story was directed by Michael Raffetto, written by Alan Cameron, and based on the character created by Brett Halliday. The music was composed and played by Len Salvo. This is Charles Arlington speaking.
5: Wilson speaking. What? 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Yippee! 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You got any suggestions on breaking her in, Bill?
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0: 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The Shadow knows.
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0: Who are you? What do you want at Casa Money at this hour of the night?
1: May I come in?
0: Oh, all right.
1: I'm the Reverend Colby from the fishing village below. I want to see Mrs. Ackley.
0: She has retired. Come tomorrow.
1: I must see her tonight.
0: Why?
1: My daughter, Isabel, is here. She's Mrs. Ackley's companion, but I've come to take her home.
2: Ah, the girl Isabel. She does not wish to leave.
1: I've come to fetch her. I'm a man of the cloth, a man of peace. But I will not leave without her. Let me by.
0: Arthur, Matar, visitor, stop him.
3: Yes, master, as you command.
4: Let go of me. Take your hands off me, you heathen devils.
0: Put him out. Keep him out.
5: Wait.
0: Mrs. Ackley.
5: I will see him. How dare you break into my house this way, Reverend Colby?
1: Because I will not have my daughter stay in a house that harbors evildoers, Mrs. Ackley. There's talk in the village of heathen rites performed by this man who calls himself Prophet of the Ancient One. This man you've brought to a Christian place from some Asiatic sinkhole of the godless.
5: Be careful how you speak in the presence of the prophet.
1: You mean that man there?
2: Yes, minister. I am the prophet.
1: Prophet, where is my daughter Isabel? She is leaving this house on the cliff tonight.
2: Tell Reverend Colby she does not wish to go.
5: I...
2: Tell him, Mrs. Ackley.
5: Your daughter Isabel does not wish to go. Good night, Reverend Colby.
1: I do not believe you. Let me see her. Let her tell me herself.
2: She does not wish to see you. Get beyond the iron gates quickly, for in 5 minutes my servants will release my trained guardians.
1: I'm not afraid of that unholy pack of black panthers of yours.
2: They are dangerous, minister. Trained in my native land. Trained to hunt and kill animals or men. Go now.
1: Very well. I'm going, but I'll be back. I'll be back.
5: Stop it. Why did the panther scream?
2: It is an omen of death.
5: Whose death? Tell me. The future is so plain to you. Tell me who is going to die.
2: I see the minister, Reverend Colby, standing in the pulpit of his church, turning these simple fishing folks against you, Mrs. Ackley.
5: Reverend Colby is going to die. But how?
2: The wrath of the Ancient One will strike him down with a voice of thunder and a tongue of fire.

3 days ago this night, I went to Mrs. Ackley's house on the cliff to bring my own daughter, Isabel Colby, home. I could not see her, could not speak to her. She is lost to me, and therefore let my own sorrow be a warning to those of you in this village whose sons and daughters may go to that house of the devil, to this man who dares desecrate the name of prophet. Now, let us offer a prayer for the mistress of Casamane. Though rich in worldly goods and worldly knowledge, and so long one of us, kindly and generous until of late, and now ailing in mind and spirit, who hath turned from God to follow the pathway of a disciple of Satan. Let us pray. We beseech thee, have mercy on this poor lost one who hath strayed from the fold.

so in the midst of those who perished with him and whom he loved so well. We return the body of our beloved minister, Reverend Colby. Return him to the earth, ashes unto ashes, dust unto dust.

0: Well, here we are, Margot.
1: Yes, but where, Lamont? The fog's so thick I can't see a thing.
0: This is the little village where the Reverend Colby and 10 of his parishioners were killed by a mysterious explosion in his church.
1: Oh, that was horrible. But, Lamont, it happened days ago. What can we do?
0: Murder has been committed, Margot. Wholesale murder, and the killer or killers are still at large.
1: But according to the newspaper report...
0: Yes, I know. The paper said the authorities have been unable to uncover a possible motive. Investigation is hampered by the refusal of the fisher folk of this quaint little village to cooperate.
1: Perhaps they're afraid to talk, Lamont.
0: Yes, it's surprising what superstition can do.
1: What about this rich Mrs. Ackley you were talking about, Lamont? Where does she fit into the picture?
0: I don't know, Margot. All I know is that about 3 months ago, she returned from the Far East with a man who calls himself the Prophet. This man claims to be the leader of a cult worshipping a deity known as the Ancient One.
1: Is there such a cult?
0: There was, but it was stamped out nearly 5 centuries ago because its ceremonies and rituals included human sacrifice.
1: Human sacrifice?
0: Yes.
1: Oh, how horrible. Then you think there is a connection between the so-called Prophet, the destruction of this Christian church, and the murder of Reverend Colby?
0: Margot, I don't know. I'm going into that cottage down the road. There are some questions.
1: I'll wait in the car. Oh, that awful foghorn. It gives me the creeps.
0: You'll be safe here, Margot, but don't get out of the car.
1: All right.
0: Now, Lamont Cranston and the Shadow are going to find out something more about this mystery of the house on the cliff.
2: Come at the door. Don't answer.
3: Then why not, Marthy? You think it's a ghost from the marshes or that devil from the cliff house? Who's there?
2: Don't open the door, Seth.
4: A stranger. I've lost my way in the fog.
2: Well, tell him there's but one road back to the mainland.
3: I'll leave this to me, Marthy. Where are you heading for, stranger?
5: Can you tell me how to get to Mrs. Ackley's place, Casa Mane?
3: Yes, I could, but I won't.
5: Wait, don't close the door. I'd like to ask a few questions.
3: Questions, huh? Well, ask them, but I'll not warrant an answer to anybody going to that house.
5: You needn't be afraid of me.
3: I am Captain Seth. 50 years I've sailed before the mast, and I'm not afeard of man, devil of the sea. Who be you?
5: I'll tell you this much, Captain Seth. I'm here to put an end to the thing that made your wife afraid to let you open this door.
3: I can't see you out there in the dark, but...
2: Seth!
3: Huh?
2: Those panthers, they've come down the village again.
5: What? Who's are they?
3: The prophets. Step into the house, stranger. They'll tear a man to pieces. Well, what ails you, Marthy?
2: The blue light. It's him coming in the gate. He always carries it. It's him, the one that calls himself the prophet.
3: Well, let him come. Get in the house, stranger. Well, Marthy, there's nobody here. Where is that fellow gone? He was here a second ago.
2: Oh, I don't know. Maybe he run for it. Death. What do you suppose that prophet fella wants of us?
3: Get away from the door, Marthy. I'll deal with him.
6: Good evening, my good captain.
3: Stop where you be. I'll not have the likes of you in my house.
6: A stranger came here. His car is down the road. The spirit of the Ancient One told me of his coming. Who was the stranger? Where has he gone?
3: To all your questions, I'll give you one answer. Get your howling beasts and your heathen godless self back to the house on the cliff, or I'll blow you to the very door of Hades.
6: No man threatens the prophet and live.
3: Get out!
6: Very well, Captain. Since you will not tell me, I will find him. My servants are watching his car. We will find him.
3: He'll need all the unearthly powers you claim to find a man in this fog. Good night.
6: I'll... find him. He can't be far away.
7: No. Not far away, but close to you. In the dark shadows and the swirling mist.
6: Who speaks?
7: I am looking for a man with blood on his hands. The blood of a minister and 10 innocent people he murdered.
6: Are you a man hiding in the fog?
7: Do not try so hard to pierce the fog. Cannot see me, for I am the shadow.
6: The shadow? A voice without physical presence, only a voice? No, my friend. In my native India, such things are known, but not here.
7: The powers of mesmerism have spread beyond the gray monastic walls of the yogi priests. Modern science has advanced their ancient art.
6: Perhaps, but I am still stronger than you. Strong enough to do what I have set out to do.
7: And what is that?
6: I will not tell you, Shadow. And no one, not even you with your borrowed powers, shall stand in my way, for I am the prophet. Prophet of the Ancient One.
8: Master, the stranger, he does not return to the automobile, but the young woman is there waiting for him.
6: So, could it be, Shadow, that you are the stranger we seek, that your companion waits for you? Akka.
9: Yes, Master.
6: So quickly I will follow. Seek the girl. She will be useful to us. Very useful. If I cannot reach the Shadow, I can reach his companion.
9: Yes, Master. Matau and the Panthers watch her. She will not escape.
6: Do you hear, Shadow?
7: Yes, I hear.
6: Save her if you can. You say you are a man. If that is true, then my Panthers will smell you out whether they can see you or not. There's the car. Akka, seize the girl.
9: Matau at the girl. Matau, low.
6: Come here, Kamu. Cover him up, you fools. Take her to the house on the cliff. We will keep her with Isabel Colby. She shall be tortured until she tells us what she knows.
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0: Why did the prophet's servants bring you here to Mrs. Astley's house?
1: I don't know. But who are you and why are they keeping you locked up in this room?
0: Well, I'm Isabel Colby. My father was Reverend Colby, the minister of the little fishing village down the cove. He's dead. He's murdered him.
1: Yes, I know. But you, why are you here?
0: I used to be Mrs. Astley's companion and secretary before she brought this man, the prophet, to the house. But now, that Hindu has some sort of hold over her mind. He calls her a high priestess, and she let him lock me up in here.
1: Oh, how terrible, Miss Colby. What is happening in this house to Mrs. Ackley and to you?
0: Oh, I don't know. It has something to do with a ceremony that the prophet says he and Mrs. Ackley must perform. The climax of some strange religious ritual they go through day after day in Mrs. Ackley's private chapel. He's changed it into a place he calls the Temple of the Ancient One. This morning, he came here and said, I am to be what he calls the Bride of Death. They're going to take me to that temple tonight.
1: Do you know why?
0: Yes. To kill me.
1: Oh, no.
0: Mrs. Ackley is the high priestess who's going to sacrifice me to that horrible deity they worship.
1: Don't give up hope, Isabel. There's still a chance we'll get out of this place, both of us. Oh, Lamont, Lamont, why don't you come before it's too late? Maybe this is...
2: Akka! Unlock the door.
0: Don't let them take me. Don't!
2: Isabel Colby, the time has come. The high priestess is waiting to perform her ceremony in the temple of the ancient.
0: No,
2: Atala.
3: Yes, master.
2: Take the girl Isabel to the shrine. Tell the high priestess to prepare the girl and herself for the wedding of death.
3: Come. My master commands.
0: No, no. I won't get your hands off me.
2: Leave the strange girl.
0: Let go of me.
3: Yes, master. I kill her now.
2: No. Atala. Take the girl Isabel to the shrine. Wait there for me. Prepare the sacred fires. Purify the sword of the ancient one. The sacrificial altar is ready. And death is waiting for his bride. Yes, master.
0: No! No, you're going to murder me like you murdered my father!
2: Now, strange girl, I will deal with you.
4: No, prophet. You will deal with me. The shadow.
1: Oh, thank heavens you've come.
2: You, the shadow here? How? There are panthers chained at every door.
4: It was easy, prophet.
1: Oh, I knew the shadow would come. I knew he couldn't be far away.
2: Oh, you do know the shadow. This slinking coward who fears to show himself. Who hides himself in the shadows.
1: Shadow, the prophet is going to kill Reverend Colby's daughter. He's going to make Mrs. Ackley kill her in some fantastic ceremony.
2: Yes. In a few minutes she will be dead and you cannot stop it.
4: A clever scheme. Numbed the failing mind of Mrs. Ackley with drugs. Made her do your will, sign a fortune over to you.
2: Your knowledge will not help you now, Shadow.
4: You plan to have Mrs. Ackley commit murder, turn her over to the police, blame her for the death of Reverend Colby, and with a fortune in your hands, discard your role of prophet and disappear.
2: You are clever, Shadow. Yes, that is my plan. It is a pity such a mind as yours will soon be lost to the world. Within an hour, after Mrs. Ackley has obligingly murdered the girl Isabel, this house will burn. A tank of gasoline in the cellar will explode, and this will be the funeral pyre of the shadow and his beautiful young companion. But I must go now. They are waiting for me.
4: You are not going through that door. It is locked.
2: You lie. It is. Akka!
4: They cannot hear you. They're waiting for you in the temple, and I have the key to the door.
2: You are not too clever, Shadow. Give me the key to the door and I shoot this girl.
4: Take that gun away from her head.
2: Throw the key upon that table, quick.
0: Don't give him the key. I'm not afraid of him.
2: I shall count to three, Shadow. If I don't get the key, it's a pity. But this beautiful girl shall die. One.
0: You wouldn't.
2: Two. Three. You are wise, Shadow.
4: You fiendish devil. I'll show you the Shadow can do more than warn. Threaten. Take that.
0: Oh, Lamont. Oh, Lamont, are you all right?
5: Yes, but I'm afraid I knocked the prophet out cold. Margot, take that key. Get out of here. Down the hall. There's a door. Take the prophet's gun. Drive to that cottage I visited tonight. Get Captain Zeth to call the villagers. Tell them they can help to avenge the murder of their friend.
0: What are you going to do? They may kill Isabel before I can get help.
5: Never mind. You hurry and get help.
0: All right. I'll go out. I'll get Captain Zeth to round up the people of the village, and then I'll come back.
5: Very well, Margot. I may need your help. Come back to this room.
0: I'll be back in a few minutes.
5: Margot?
0: I saw Captain Death. The people of the village are coming. He's calling them together.
5: He can't wait for him, Margot. Beyond that door, at the head of the stairs, Death is waiting for Isabel Colby. The Prophet's followers are there awaiting his appearance.
0: But the Prophet's still lying here, unconscious, on the floor.
5: Nevertheless, he will not disappoint them.
0: Ramona, I don't understand.
5: Margot, I'm going to ask you to do a very dangerous thing. I want you to put on the Prophet's robe, cover your face with a hood, and walk in there as the Prophet.
0: Very well, I'll do anything I can, you know that.
5: Do not show your face till you reach the altar. Don't speak. Keep close to Isabel Colby. Watch Mrs. Ackley and leave the rest to me.
0: Yes, Lamont, I understand. I'm ready.
3: Metanolo, Padamo, O ancient one, vision of eternal life, before thy altar the youthful maiden waits. Thy ancient sword, her spirit, to release unto thine own. Her blood is pledged, her soul is thine. Metanolo, eti lasi, calavara sadamor. All is in readiness, master.
6: Metawa, look. The hood covers the master's face. The hour has come for the ritual to begin.
3: See, master. The girl Isabel is lashed to the altar of the Ancient One. The sacred fires burn in the jeweled torches. All is in readiness, master. All as you have commanded. Metawa, bring Mrs. Ackley. Prepare her to make the sacrifice.
7: I am ready. Ready to do the will of the Prophet. To plunge this sword into the girl's heart. But I am afraid. Help me. Give me the sacred drug to give me strength. The will to do the things you have told me I must do. If I am to be high priestess to the Ancient One.
6: Look, Metawa. It is strange. The master does not speak. Does not answer us.
8: He goes to the shrine alone.
6: Wait. He turns. He is lifting the hood of his robes.
8: Aka, look. It is not the Prophet. It is a beautiful girl. It is the strange girl. The one the master stayed below to question about this shadow.
3: What has happened to our master? Why do you wear the robes of the Prophet?
4: Aka! Metawa! You have been tricked. The man you serve as a god is a rogue. A charlatan. A fake.
8: That voice, Metawa. That is not the voice of the Prophet. It is not the strange girl speaking. See, her lips have not moved.
4: No! It is the voice of the shadow.
8: The shadow? The master warned us to beware of the shadow, Aka.
6: Metawa, the master must be dead. The shadow has killed him.
7: Prophet. The time has come. I must drive this sword into the heart of the bride of death. I will not fail.
0: Don't do it. They're tricking you, making you murder me. And they'll kill you.
7: No.
0: They'll kill you.
7: No, I shall be a high priestess. I shall live forever like the Prophet, like the Ancient One.
4: Mrs. Ackley. Drop that sword. Drop that sword, Mrs. Ackley. Drop it, I say.
0: Drop the sword. Yes. Drop the sword.
8: Oh, Aka. Aka, look. This shadow has broken the master's power over this woman.
0: I am free now. Free to spell. Oh, what have I done?
8: He is stronger than the master. We must escape. We must get away.
4: You will never get away. Never leave this house.
5: Aka. Matar.
8: The Prophet.
5: That guy is hiding my room. Throw your knife. Kill him. Kill him, I command you.
8: No, Prophet. We obey you no more.
5: Obey me.
3: You trick us, make us kill. Say you are the true Prophet of the Ancient One.
5: You defy me. Stop. Drop the knife.
8: See, the blood runs in his veins. He tells us he cannot die. Now we shall see.
9: You fools. Now the shadow. will destroy you.
6: She is dead. The shadow spoke the truth, Matawa. He was not the true prophet. The true prophet of the Ancient One was blessed with life. Everlasting.
4: You are right, Arca.
2: Quick, we must get away. Away from this shadow.
4: You cannot escape for long. Your sins will find you out.
9: Oh, Isabel!
0: Oh,
4: you'll be your safe.
0: Oh, thank you. Won't you tell me who you are?
4: I'm sorry. But I'm afraid I must remain anonymous until my work is finished. I will have to continue being known only as the Shadow.
10: You have just heard a dramatized version of one of the many copyrighted stories which appear in the Shadow magazine. All the characters and all the places named are fictitious. Any similarity to persons living or dead is purely coincidental.

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2: Old Venture. Adventure, intrigue, mystery, romance, starring Humphrey Bogart and Lauren Bacall. 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

0: And the magic names of Humphrey Bogart and Lauren Bacall bring you Bold Venture and a tale of mystery and intrigue.
1: Dum, da, da, da, dum, dum, dum. Every little movement has a meaning all its own.
2: Say, Slate, if you're going to sing, would you mind walking on the other side of the street?
3: Kate said it was our song. Now I've got the hang of it. I'm not going to let it go.
2: How'd she teach it to you? In sign language?
3: You don't understand a girl like Kate.
2: I understood a girl like Kate from the time I understood about girls.
3: She's sensitive, refined, throws nice parties. That dress she was wearing, knitted it with her own hands, she told me.
2: Mm-hmm. But how many stitches can a girl drop?
3: You know, Sailor, I asked myself the same question.
2: Oh, that's what you were doing with her on the balcony so long. Counting them, huh?
3: You see how wrong you can be? All she was doing was giving me a choice.
2: Yeah, we all noticed. You took vanilla.
3: Choice between every little movement and the dipsy doodle for our song. I'll have you know it threw me for a while, but then I picked... Every little movement has...
2: Oh, not again, Slate. Look, we're home. It's late. You want the people in the hotel to wake up screaming?
3: Now, look, Sailor.
2: Just open the door.
4: Do not trouble yourself with opening of doors, Senor Shannon.
3: Well, what are you doing here, LaSalle? This time of night, every little policeman should be home in bed.
4: You are gay, Senor. It grieves me to spoil such gaiety.
2: See, Slate, you see what happens when you sing? You spoil gaiety.
4: It is much more grave than that, Senorita. It is you we are concerned with the most, most gravely. You are under arrest.
2: Look, I'm on your side. I tried to stop him.
3: You need sleep, LaSalle. You act crazy without it.
4: Into my car, please. And do not force me to wave my authority, this gun, in your faces. You are wanted for questioning by Commissioner Rodriguez. I prefer to deliver you in a piece to answer such questions. Understood? See, it is understood.

0: Kate. Hey, where are you, Kate?
1: Out here.
0: What are you doing out here on the balcony?
1: Oh, hello, Greg.
0: I got news for you.
1: That's nice.
0: They went straight home after the party. The cops picked up the Duval dame, the way we planned. The boyfriend went along with her.
1: Slate Shannon?
0: I guess.
1: Now, he's a corner of Havana who appeals to me. And he can pick his own corner. If you'd have been at the party, you'd have seen why.
0: Don't make wishes to yourself. He's liable to wind up dead.
1: All right, all right.
0: Look, baby, business.
1: I said all right. Let me ask you something, Greg.
0: Sure.
1: Does it become me? These things we're playing with. Defense plans, murder. Does it go with the way I wear my hair, the way I use my lipstick?
0: It goes good with you. Like me.
1: Funny.
0: What is?
1: Spy talk. You and me. Can't make an honest dollar, so we sell out. Buy people like a nickel toy. Buy them, break them, and throw them away.
0: Does it worry you?
1: No. No, it doesn't worry me. I just want to get out of Havana, that's all.
0: This is the big one, Kate. Then we'll go to the moon. Hey, I'm talking to you.
1: Huh?
0: What's the matter? This Shannon guy warping your sense of values? This guy's just got to go, kid.
1: Sure he does. Break him, then throw him away.
2: Now look, Rodriguez, you've held us here at police headquarters through the night, through the dawn.
3: It was a delicious dawn. When we are finished here, I will go home and write a poem about it.
2: You guys must be spy-happy, Rodriguez. You've got a loosening of the brain. What makes you think Sailor...
3: We have been over it to a point of weariness, Senor Shannon. The information we have in our file states that...
2: Sailor's been in Havana for 3 years, and it just came on you like a hot flash, huh?
3: The fact that Miss Duval's papers were destroyed in Europe, the fact that she cannot establish her American citizenship, these things we know and are simpatico. However, recently a dossier came to our notice...
4: Where were you hiding it? In a kumquat?
3: The dossier of Miss Duval gave us to wonder. Her manner of entering Cuba as your ward, Senor Shannon. Her sojourn in Europe. Her choice of friends there. One especially, the notorious espionage agent Kramer.
4: I told you. He taught me how to ski. All it was between us was slaloms and herringbones.
3: We have reason to believe there was more. In any case, Cuba is too vulnerable to suffer your presence, Senorita Duval. Delectable as it may be.
2: Well, don't cry, Rodriguez. I couldn't bear it.
3: You have 24 hours, Miss Duval. Use it as you wish. But at the end of these 24 hours, deprive us of yourself. Get out of Havana.
4: Let's go, Slate. He's eating into our time.
2: Yeah.
3: Havana will be desolate without you, Senorita.
4: My heart bleeds for Havana.
2: I'll get a cab.
0: Why spend good money when you can use my car?
2: I sell it someplace else, Buster. Come on, sailor.
0: With the car goes a way to keep Miss Duval in Havana. No extra charge.
2: A man is trying hard, sailor. I want to help him make it easy. What's all this about, friend?
5: My arm.
2: Brittle bones, huh? Come on, talk.
5: You'll break it.
2: I said talk. How come you know things about sailor that I don't? How is it that you know the formula to keep sailor in Havana and I don't?
5: You'll never know. Go ahead, strong man. Beat me up, throw me in the gutter, and walk away. You'll never know. Sailor Duval gets thrown out of Havana.
0: Now you're being sensible.
2: You're going to convince me I am. Okay, Buster. You got yourself a fare. Let's go. We've been driving for a half hour. All you've done so far is point out the tall buildings.
0: You're dying to know how I'm going to let you keep Miss Duval forever and ever. Is that it?
2: It's up to you, huh? You can do that?
0: Me and a friend of mine.
4: Oh, no, it's a partnership. Who's the friend?
0: I'm taking you to her now. Lovely girl. You'll adore her.
4: Oh, she can keep me from being thrown out of Havana, thrown away from Slate. I'll darn her socks, wash her pots and pans, any little odd chores around the house.
0: That won't impress her. It's going to take something much more than that.
4: Money? How much?
0: Not money. Just Mr. Shannon. You get out here, Mr. Shannon. That's the house.
4: I'm going, too.
0: I'm taking you home. That's the price, Miss Duval. Slate Shannon goes to talk to my friend, and I take you home. You're going to buy?
2: She buys. Go home, sailor. Havana needs you.

0: Hello, Slate Shannon. Well, if you stare at me that way, I'll blush. Then you'll lose the illusion. Come on in.
1: All right.
0: Sit down. Over there would be nice. It's my turn to stare. I like the way you move, Slate.
1: I've got a hop, skip, and jump routine that used to be the talk of PS62. You want to see it?
0: Sit still. Talk to me.
1: I like Havana best because the climate is nice all the year round.
0: Why don't you try me in 20 words or less?
1: You bewilder me. A few hours ago, you were cooing at me at a party. Now you're mixed up with... Tell me what you're mixed up with, Miss Stoddard.
0: You know, your mouth is nice, but no one's taught it how to speak softly.
1: Try my loud, clear voice. A man told me you'd know why Mr. Val is in trouble.
0: Listen to me. I'm greedy for a thing. Once during the last war, a defense plan was set up by the island republics. A master Caribbean defense against invasion, against enemy submarines. Now these plans have been elaborated, bettered.
1: Espionage. You're working for a foreign government.
0: And you, too. And your Mr. Val. Friends of mine who can do such things have planted documents in government files which incriminate her.
1: I'll take it from there. I get the defense plans and sailors off the hook.
0: That's right. Deliver the plans and the evidence on Mr. Val will disappear.
1: What am I supposed to do? Walk into the Chamber of Commerce and tell him I'd like to have a copy of the Caribbean defenses?
0: A copy of the plans will be stolen and placed where you can get to them. You know the waterfront. Near the edge of it, to the south, there's an old fish shanty built on pilings.
1: Pancho's old place is deserted.
0: Sometime before 10 o'clock tonight, an envelope will be hidden between two large pilings that stick up together from the pier. A few minutes after 10, you will be there and pick up the envelope.
1: It's such a simple thing for an experienced spy. Why don't you do it?
0: So I can keep on being an experienced spy. There's always a chance of a courier getting caught, you know. And if it's you that's caught, you'll have to suffer for it. Not me. I'll deny even knowing you. What do you want to do with me, Slate? Kiss me or kill me?
1: I'll bring you the plans, and I'll flip a coin. What time is it, sailor?
2: You've still got another hour.
1: I didn't ask you that. I said, what time is it?
2: 9 o'clock. Slate.
1: Yeah? What do you want?
2: I'm chilly. Have you seen my scarf? No? I must have dropped it in Mr. Lane's car. Slate.
1: Yeah?
2: You sure you're doing the right thing?
1: I'm sure.
2: There's a simpler way, you know. I get on that plane tomorrow morning and leave Havana. Leave.
1: Well, now, don't make me get sloppy. We're going to do it my way. See this thing through, then turn it all over to the police. Plans, Kate, everything. That way we clear ourselves.
2: Not you, me. It's espionage, Slate. It's a word you read in books. How did it happen to us?
1: Wait a minute. Can I help you, Chico?
3: Senor Shannon. Slate Shannon.
1: What's the matter with you? You look sick.
3: Run away from them. Spies.
1: Get some water, sailor. Hello, Chico. Why don't you sit down?
3: The plans. I put them... Do not...
1: Here. Let me help you.
3: Run from them, senor. Run.
2: Here's the water.
1: You better drink it yourself. Little Chico tried to warn us about something, sailor. He didn't make it. He's dead.

0: I don't feel more music, Mr. Slade.
1: Forget it. How long has your sound been in there with Chico, sailor?
2: About a half hour.
1: The little guy was trying to help us. He was saying, run away from them.
2: Here comes the man now, King. He'll tell us what to do. What about it, Inspector LaSalle?
3: The man who is dead is named Alfonso Gomez. Señor Gomez was a member of the Cuban government, a minor official, now murdered, poisoned. What do you know of him?
2: We don't know anything. He walked into the hotel, then he fell down. Then Slate saw he was dead. Then I called you.
0: I witnessed all of it, impeccably as Miss Sailor has described it. The man walked into the hotel, then he fell down, then...
1: Keep out of this, King. LaSalle knows Sailor is telling the truth.
3: I make no comment except to remind. Miss Duval?
2: Uh-huh.
3: 8 hours in Havana. That is all that is left for you.

0: She said between two pilings sticking up together. She must have meant the ones over there.
1: The butterflies. I've still got them, Slate. Here. Give me your hand. Right here.
0: Hold on to them. We'll pin them up in a glass case and chortle over them on dull evenings.
1: Dull, he says. Right now, I'd settle for a lifetime of dull.
0: Hold the flash, sailor. I want this to be our secret.
1: Ours and Kate's and Mr. Lane's and Gomez and King. You know, if we play our cards right, maybe we can get three sisters to sing a song about it.
0: Yeah, I've got it.
1: Complete with plans?
0: Uh-huh. Look at the code word they use for defense plans.
1: Here, let's see. D-E-F-E-N-S-E-P-L-A-N-S.
0: Come on, sailor. I just bought Havana for you.
1: You're going to give the plans to Kate?
0: I told you, to the police.
1: I was just checking.
0: Now, why should I give them back to Kate?
2: The very question I ask myself, Mr. Shannon, over and over.
1: Why, look, it's that polite Mr. Lane. I already thanked you for the ride home. You came back for more?
2: Uh-huh. I've been trying to remember the sweet things you said.
1: I said thank you.
2: The words I've been scratching my brains for. Thank you. Thank you for the plans, Shannon.
0: You're ahead of yourself, aren't you, kid?
2: Not at all. You'll give the envelope to me. I'll say thank you and...
0: Not for this, you won't. Oh.
2: You could have made it easy.
0: I like it this way. How's the matter, kid? You fall down from something in the teeth?
2: I...
1: Slate, that car. They shot him down. We've got to help him.
0: Leave him alone, sailor. Come on, let's get out of here. Come on. Two more minutes, sailor. The time it'll take to walk down there to police headquarters and wave this envelope under LaSalle's nose.
1: And while he's sniffing it, you might remind him how those documents about me were planted. You think he'll believe it?
0: Sure. If we had anything to do with espionage, do you think we'd come running to him? LaSalle will... Sorry, amigo, I didn't see you.
3: Your sorry is accepted. And since we have bumped each against the other, por favor, you have a match?
0: Yeah, here.
3: Gracias. I must confess the reason which I have asked a match of you is for the following. To light my own cigarette, I must take my hand from the gun which I carry in the pocket.
1: Emily Post would never forgive you for that.
0: What are you, Buster? What's on your mind?
3: I am Carlo. On my mind is to kill you both dead if you think of going to the police with that envelope. The police station is but across the avenue. The abode of Senorita Kate Stoddard is in the opposite direction.
0: We just got lost, Chico.
3: Oh, of course. That is a lie. However, Miss Duval...
1: What?
3: Do not argue with me. Come with me for a happy thing that will happen to you. I'll kill you dead, Mr. Shannon, if you move one step. Taxi!

0: Gracias, driver. The change is for you. Now we will walk, Miss Duval, but a short way for the happy thing.
1: Why don't you tell me about this happy thing? What is it? Just one little hint.
0: One happy thing is that Mr. Shannon cannot go to the police because I have you on one side of a gun.
1: Gee, that's swell.
0: Another as follows. There is a man in that house who wants to talk to you very badly.
1: What man?
0: You will see. In this house, Mr. Val, you will go alone. Remember, there is a gun pointed at you.
1: Just because you ask me like a gentleman.
0: Adios, senorita.
2: Hello, Miss Duval.
1: Inspector LaSalle, what are you doing?
2: Please come in. In here, please. I'm glad you are here at the home of Senor Rodriguez.
1: Senor Rodriguez?
2: Si, Rodriguez, the commissioner. And I must tell you this. You are under arrest.
1: Again? For what?
2: For his murder. We will go over all of it again, Senorita Duval. You made Senor Rodriguez to die, where he lies, there in the library. Shot him with a small caliber pistol in his throat.
1: I haven't got a small caliber pistol.
2: But a scarf you have. The scarf Rodriguez taught me in his pleading that you do not kill him. It is embroidered with your name.
1: Look, I told you. I forgot the scarf in Mr. Lane's car. He must have planted it next to the body.
2: You have but to produce this Mr. Lane. We will question him.
1: He was shot down near

0: body was not on the wharf, as you told us. Perhaps you killed him as you killed Rodriguez. We did find blood on the wharf, but there was no sign of Senor Greg Lane.
1: Why would I kill my alibi for Rodriguez?
0: You had a motive. You thought by the murder of Rodriguez you could stay in Havana with Slade Shannon. You had no wish to leave Cuba. We will make that wish come true. In a prison. Perhaps for the rest of your life.

0: Hi, Slate. You're staring again, boy. Which is it? Are you going to kiss me or kill me?
1: Give me a chance to flip my coin.
0: There's more room inside.
1: I brought your envelope.
0: Thanks. Carlo is a very impressive little man, isn't he?
1: Yeah, he is. What do you do with Sailor?
0: By now, she's probably in jail. She killed the government official, Rodriguez, the man who ordered her out of Cuba.
1: Well, that's Sailor. Impetuous.
0: Does it bother you about her?
1: No, if she's in jail, there's no use bothering about her.
0: Hmm. You bother about me?
1: I can't relax around you. That Gomez who dropped dead in my hotel, poisoned. Why?
0: We didn't need him any longer. He planted the documents about Mr. Val, stole these plans, and put them where you would find them.
1: Just tell me about Mr. Lane. Now, there was a fellow who acted like he had a lot on the ball. The only time I saw him get sloppy was when he wanted those plans from me on the pier.
0: Oh, Greg. You know, he shouldn't have done that.
1: Is that why you had to empty a gun into him?
0: I'll bet I didn't miss once.
1: Now, that's your reaction when somebody tries to double-cross you.
0: Uh-huh. Cold and calculating. So don't you try it, Slate.
1: Well, I brought you the plans, didn't I?
0: Yeah. Yeah, and that brings out the other me. Warm and feminine. The way you want me to be.
1: I get all that for the plans?
0: Uh-huh. Say yes to me, Slate. We'll go a long way from here. With the money, the plans will bring anywhere you want.
1: I know a place near the edge of the world. Sun burns through you, and at night the moon does the same.
0: I'll go well with that.
1: I'll get it.
0: Leave it alone. It'll go away.
1: I'll send it away. You lose your bet, Kate. You must have missed. It's Lane.
0: Greg!
1: Come on in. Sit down.
0: Greg, listen to me. Put that gun away and listen.
2: There's a dead man. Outside. Carlo. He tried to stop me.
0: Greg, listen to me. All you have to do is kill Shannon. Then it's you and I. Think of what we could do.
1: He'll take you anywhere you want to go, kid.
0: Kill him, Greg. He doesn't mean anything to me. Kill him.
1: Keep talking, Katie. You've got him almost convinced.
0: Stop staring at me like that, Greg. I'll be the way you always wanted me. The things we could do. Shannon's in the way. Get rid of him.
1: I'll take the gun, Greg. Thanks.
0: You fool! Getting him that gun.
1: Don't scream at him, Katie. He can't even hear a whisper up close. He's dead.
0: Oh!
1: You think you can scream like that again? I want LaSalle to hear it.
0: Slate. Slate, I knew he was dying all the time. You've got to believe me. You've got
1: to... Police department. Let me speak to Inspector LaSalle.
0: Slate, wherever you want to go. That place you talked about, we'll go there. The sun will burn through us and the moon. Everything like you said, Slate.
1: But Kate, by the time you get out of this jam, you'll be too old for that sort of thing.

0: Sailor.
1: Uh-huh.
0: Let's go dancing, Sailor. Let's get a bucket of red paint and tear Havana apart.
1: Uh-uh. I just want to stand here and look at Havana. I almost lost it.
0: I almost lost something, too.
1: Slate. You mean me?
0: My suitcase. You packed your stuff in it.
1: You'll get it back. Cardboard, twine, and all.
0: Yeah, well, see that I do.
1: Is that all I am to you? A cheap cardboard suitcase?
0: That's right. Where that suitcase goes, I go.
1: You mean you were going to go with me? Come here, Slade.
0: Why?
1: Come here. I'll explain it to you.

0: That's why.
1: Do it again, sailor. I didn't understand a word.
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Kreml Hair Tonic and Kreml Shampoo present the new adventures of Sherlock Holmes, starring Nigel Bruce as Dr. Watson and Tom Conway as Sherlock Holmes.

0: Now, once again, it's time to renew our weekly visits with that genial host and incomparable storyteller, Dr. Watson. And here he is waiting for us in his comfortable and familiar study. Hello, Dr. Watson. It's mighty good to see you again.
1: Good evening, Mr. Bell. Good evening. You're punctual to the minute, as usual.
0: This is one doctor's appointment I'll never be late for.
1: That's very nice of you to say so, my boy. Draw up your usual chair and settle down. That's it.
0: Fire in the grate, the lights turned low, and a wind howling outside. It's a perfect setting for a Sherlock Holmes adventure. Which one is it going to be?
1: Well, tonight I thought I'd tell you a most weird and macabre story. Concerns werewolves on the wild moors of Scotland and the strange happenings that took place in Mackinnon Castle.
0: Dear, dear, werewolves and haunted castles. My hair's beginning to stand on end already. Please get on with the story, Dr. Watson.
1: In due time, Mr. Bell, but first, haven't you a little business with our listeners? Business that also has to do with the hair?
0: Business? Oh, no, Dr. Watson, this isn't business, it's a pleasure. But thanks for the reminder. And I know you men will thank me again and again for this hot tip. 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Yet Kremel never glues hair down. 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Now, Dr. Watson, how about the werewolves?
1: Well, Mr. Bell, the adventure began innocently enough on a slate-gray November afternoon in Baker Street, just before the turn of the century. Holmes and I were seated comfortably on either side of a crackling fire when shortly before tea time, there was a jangle on our doorbell, and a few minutes later, a young girl, who Mrs. Hudson announced as Miss Victor, was standing before us. A young girl dressed in a wedding gown. She was in a great state of excitement. In fact, almost hysterical.
2: Mr. Holmes, you must help me. There's no one else to whom I can turn. I don't know what to do.
1: There, my dear. Compose yourself.
3: If you will just tell us the facts, Miss Victor.
2: Well, at 3 o'clock this afternoon, I was to have been married to David Mackinnon.
3: Any relation to the Ayrshire Mackinnons?
2: The son and heir to the estate, Mr. Holmes.
1: Oh, really? I think I met one of the family in a shooting party a few years ago. I remember distinctly...
3: Some other time, Watson, please. Oh. Miss Victor's problem is immediate.
1: Oh, sorry, Holmes.
3: You say you were to have been married, Miss Victor. What occurred to prevent the ceremony?
2: David just didn't appear. Oh, it was dreadful, Mr. Holmes. I waited and waited, and finally I knew he wasn't coming.
3: You've had no word from him since?
2: No, none. I went to his hotel as soon as I left the church.
3: And what did you discover?
2: That he'd received a visit from an elderly Scotsman this morning. And the porter said that immediately afterward they left together in a cab for St. Pancras Station.
1: St. Pancras? Undoubtedly their destination was Scotland, Holmes.
3: Quite.
2: Oh, Mr. Holmes, you must find David for me. I know he's been kidnapped.
3: Miss Victor... A man who is being kidnapped does not walk out of a hotel in broad daylight and order a cab.
2: Well, something's happened to him. He wouldn't do a thing like this of his own volition.
1: Are you quite sure that you didn't have some lover's quarrel, some little tiff in the last few days that might have made your fiancée change his mind?
2: Of course I'm sure, Dr. Watson. We've never had any misunderstanding. Only something dreadful could have made him leave.
3: I shall do everything in my power to find out what it was, Miss Victor.
2: Oh, thank you, Mr. Holmes.
3: Oh, Watson, get me the railway guide.
1: There you are. It's on the table beside you.
2: I knew you'd help me.
3: I only hope you'll be successful. Ah. Now, Watson, if you'll pack a couple of bags and meet me at the station at 9:15 in time for the Scottish Express, I have a few simple inquiries to make.

0: What kept you so long, Holmes? We almost missed the train.
1: You're shockingly out of condition, Watson. A little sprint like that shouldn't leave you so winded.
0: Well, never mind about my condition. Where have you been for the last 4 hours?
1: Delving into the back issue files of the Times. Very instructive. You should try it sometime.
0: Rubbish. There's nothing duller than yesterday's news.
1: I doubt if you'd call the legend of the McKinnon family dull, Watson. On the contrary.
0: Oh, so that's what you've been looking up.
1: Yes. It's a history that goes back several hundred years of brawling and bloodshed. The founder of the clan was a 14th century Scottish warrior by the name of Wolfhound McKinnon. He's reputed to have been so incredibly vicious in battle that his enemies accused him of being a werewolf.
0: A vampire? Oh, come now, Holmes.
1: Merely repeating a 500-year-old legend. The point is that the present head of the clan, the father of the disappearing fiancée today, is known as Black Angus. He's a dominant, thoroughly hated man whose local reputation is as frightening in our day and age as his predecessors was five centuries ago.
0: That's all very interesting, Holmes, but I don't see why you should get so excited over a 500-year-old legend.
1: Well, you see, Watson, I found another rather curious fact in the papers.
0: Oh? What was that?
1: Several times during the last few months, sheepdogs have been found dead in the vicinity of McKinnon Castle with their throats torn out.
0: Good heavens!

0: Tanis, you've lived in this village a good many years, I expect.
1: All my life, sir. And this inn was my father's before me.
2: We're interested in some of the local beauty spots, particularly McKinnon Castle.
1: McKinnon Castle is no beauty spot, sir.
2: Oh, really?
1: Devil's Castle, we call it. There isn't one of us in the village that wouldn't have been glad to see the ground open up and swallow the place. I and every McKinnon who lives there.
2: Good gracious me.
0: Why are the McKinnons so hated, Thomas?
1: They're no men. They're monsters. A McKinnon thinks that because he owns the land, he owns the air a mon breathes, too. And Black Angus is the biggest, blackest devil of them all.
2: Black Angus? You mean the present laird?
1: Aye. And if he keeps up with his devil's work, he'll be the dead laird before long.
2: Dear me, how bloodthirsty.
0: What's been going on, Thomas?
1: It's the sheepdog, sir. Hereabouts a man's sheepdog is his living. And yet 6 more have been killed in the past 2 weeks. And all of the poor wee beasties lying there on the moors with their throats torn out.
2: How can you blame McKinnon for that? Surely some animal...
1: Aye, sir. An animal that stands on 2 feet.
0: What are you suggesting, Thomas?
1: I'm suggesting nothing, sir. Except those dead dogs all had human teeth marks on their throats.
2: You insinuating that Black Angus is a vampire? Oh, now. Really, my dear fellow.
1: Ah, we've seen him at night, when the moon was high, galloping across the moors on his big black horse. And the next morning, there's always been a dead sheepdog.
0: You've seen him yourself?
1: Well, no, sir. But there are those that have. There's no mistaking him with his big coat flapping and his hat pulled down over his eyes.
2: What an extraordinary business.
0: Interesting, very interesting.
1: Do you see that gentleman that just came in, sitting by himself in the corner there, sir?
0: The man in the grey overcoat?
1: Aye. His name's Humphreys. He can tell you more about the McKinnons than I can. He's a cousin of the family. And even though he's related and lives at the castle, he's as nice a gentleman as you'd meet up with.
0: Thank you for the information, Thomas. I think perhaps we'll go and have a chat with him. Come on, Watson.
2: Right, Charles. Thank you, Thomas. Thank you.
1: Glad to be of service, gentlemen.
0: Excuse me. Mr. Humphreys?
3: Aye.
0: May we take the liberty of introducing ourselves? I'm Sherlock Holmes, and this is my friend, Dr. Watson.
2: How do you do, Mr. Humphreys?
3: Won't you sit down?
0: Thank you. Thomas tells me you are a cousin of the McKinnon family.
3: I am. Do you know them?
2: We're particularly interested in one of them, Mr. Humphreys.
0: Yes, in David McKinnon.
3: David's a very fine boy.
0: You knew he was to have been married in London yesterday?
3: Aye, I knew that.
2: Did you also know that just before his wedding, he suddenly disappeared, Mr. Humphreys?